0: deficit has come in smaller than expected at the time of the May budget. The ABC understands the deficit will be around $6 billion better than forecast, down from the $28.3 billion estimate made in May. The budget outcomes release comes ahead of the Reserve Bank's meeting tomorrow. Financial markets and economists predict high inflation will result in the fourth interest rate hike this year, reaching a possible 15-year high.
1: Donald Trump insists oil prices will tumble as soon as Iran admits defeat. Over the weekend, the US president rejected an Iranian peace proposal to open the Strait of Hormuz. Iran has since said that it's fully prepared for the war to be resumed, but at the same time says it stands ready for diplomacy. Oil prices are likely to rise again today, but Mr. Trump says it's just temporary.
2: Oil will come dropping down as soon as Iran gives up. As soon as the war is over, which will be soon, oil is going to come plummeting down.
1: Microsoft co-founder Bill Gates says it's the world's most obvious thing that governments must put AI safeguards in place. Prime Minister Anthony Albanese last week revealed that a rogue AI agent hacked into an Australian Medicare data portal. The security breach came as a number of experts have been warning that artificial intelligence could destroy all humans if left unchecked. US President Donald Trump has been playing down the threats, saying it's all a hoax, but Mr. Gates has told NBC it's not a hoax at all and insists the matter is urgent.
3: Deciding to put the safeguards and monitoring in, that's a choice we have. And the only question is, do we do that before or after there's some large-scale cyber attacks or bio attacks?
1: Consumers are being urged to shop around for the best credit card deal as banks unveil major changes to their frequent flyer programs. Fees on Visa, MasterCard and FPOS payments will be banned from Thursday. The RBA estimates the changes will save consumers about $1.6 billion a year, but banks and credit companies are set to recoup the costs of processing transactions in other ways. Daniel Scriberis from Point Hacks says bonus frequent flyer points, complimentary travel insurances and lounge passes are all on the line.
4: Each bank has sort of gone down a different strategy. So you've got banks like ANZ that have focused more on keeping the earn rate just as high as it was before, but their welcome bonuses have gone down. And then you've got a bank like Westpac that's sort of gone the other way. They've really reduced their earn rates.
1: Sydney Airport says it doesn't expect passengers to be affected by a staff strike that's planned for later tonight. Up to 50 work safety officers will walk off the job for 3 hours from 10 o'clock tonight as they call for improved paying conditions. A spokesperson for the airport says contingency plans will be in place during the stoppage, with flights and airport operations expected to continue as normal. The action follows a nationwide strike last week that saw hundreds of ground crew and security screeners stop work. The United States has won golf's President's Cup for an 11th straight time after a comeback victory over the international team in Illinois. For the first time in the event's history, the international team held a lead on American soil heading into the final day of singles, leaving the US needing 8 points from 12 matches. Australian Adam Scott lost his matchup against Patrick Cantlay, while it was the US's Jacob Bridgman who secured the trophy for the hosts when he earned a point in his match against Australian Minwoo Lee. And Australia has lost to South Africa by 32 runs in the second of three men's cricket one-day internationals. Batting first in Johannesburg, Proteas captain Themba Bavuma and David Miller both scored centuries as South Africa posted a total of 365. New South Wales quick Jack Edwards was the pick of the bowlers with 5 for 67. Australia started strong in the run chase but collapsed in the middle overs to be all out for 333. To the weather, scattered showers and the chance of thunderstorms over the northwest, isolated showers along the central and southern ranges and coast. Cloudy for Sydney today with a maximum of 20 degrees.
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7: Good morning. Great to be with you around New South Wales on your Monday on the radio and on ABC Listen. We've been celebrating the nights a fair bit already this morning. You are welcome.

0: Hoffman to keep it going. I know that that support for the Newcastle Knights extends beyond the Hunter District limits. If you want to join in here this morning, you are more than welcome. 0487 99 1233 1300 33 1233 to call or text me. It is the time of year when your front porch light can become a real moth disco. You might find them a bit of a nuisance. You know, they try and fly inside as soon as you open the door. Researchers are hoping to see plenty of bogongs this year. Now, bogongs have had a tough time over the last couple of years. A population crash back in about 2017. They've been listed as endangered since 2021. Are they back? This is the question. And what does it tell us about the ecosystem in our state? I'm hoping we're on the verge of a good news story here. We're going to take a look at that in a moment. But let me know if you're seeing them. 0487 99 1233, a bogong showing up at your place. How would you know a bogong from another moth is a question that I will certainly be putting to our expert in the next couple of minutes. But you're welcome to weigh in now or as we go through the morning, of course. Love to hear from you. Feel free to let me know if you're seeing any traffic issues. I can't spot anything particularly out of the ordinary this Monday morning around the Hunter. It's school holidays. If you're in a tourist town, maybe it's a little busier than usual, but certainly less people coming and going to work and school, as you'd imagine, as we go through these school holidays before it all ramps up for term four and the chaos of the end of the year that waits for us. So if you're on school holidays right now, I hope it's a really peaceful and relaxing break that you can enjoy. Now, I've had a little bit of news come through just in the last few minutes from the Health Minister. If you have a baby who's been born prematurely, maybe spent a bit of time in the NICU or the special care unit, this might be something that resonates with you. You might be aware that Red Cross Lifeblood, it has a program for donated breast milk, donated pasteurized human milk program. They supply this donor milk to babies who need it in neonatal intensive care units, the NICUs, across a number of public hospitals in New South Wales. But that is expanding. The government has announced that an additional 28 public hospitals in New South Wales are now eligible to order this donor human milk from Lifeblood, including places like Dubbo, Gosford, Wollongong, Wagga Wagga and Lismore. This donated pasteurised milk is going to be available in special care units in regional areas like those that I've mentioned, Wagga Wagga, Lismore, Dubbo and so on. So previously, the donated milk was only available to babies in the neonatal intensive care unit. That, of course, as you're probably aware, is the highest level of care for really, really critically ill or very premature newborns. Making it available in the special care unit makes it available to more babies. I had one that spent a couple of days in the special care unit in Newcastle. So it's kind of, you know, babies that need a little bit of extra help but aren't at that NICU level. So of those babies in a lot of regional areas now eligible to be part of that human milk donor program. The state government says a mother's own milk is always the preferred option, but for some premature babies, they might need extra milk until mum's supply is established. So it'll be interesting to hear what kind of difference that will make. Hopefully it will be a wonderful thing for those babies and their parents in regional New South Wales. 9:09 now on 12:33 ABC. Newcastle and ABC New South Wales. Wayne's from North Rothbury, deep into Knights country. G'day, Wayne. You say morning, Jen. Transport to the big dance. All sorted. Wayne, is that you? I need to know. Wayne is dressed up as a knight, complete with red and blue feather off the top of the helmet, holding onto a horse, decked out in red and blue coat. That is impressive. Sir Rusty, I thought, was the name of the knight's mascot that would ride around on the horse. I don't know that we see the horse these days. I think it's the big foam bobble-headed guy these days. But is that you, Wayne? Thank you very much for texting me in. Or is it, you know, you're just going to, maybe this is your aspirational transport to the grand final. Might get you there faster. than some experienced yesterday. 0487 99 1233. If you want to get in touch, Greg's in Ningen. Reckons he saw some moths on the front porch this morning. Not sure if they're bogongs. Like, seeing the insects around means maybe something is right in our environment. Greg, I appreciate you texting in. What's happening with the bogongs? Let me know if you're seeing them. You'll be finding out more from a scientist tracking them closely in just a moment.
1: Matt O'Kine, disruptive in class. Ooh. Becky Lucas, too clever for her own good.
2: Okay, blow up.
1: Dave Hughes, won't sit still in maths. Oh, Ron Lewis, made her teacher cry. Luke McGregor, permanent detention.
3: That's the one you know you're in trouble.
1: Nina Oyama, every day is muck-up day. I'm Principal Julia Morris. 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
0: If you're starting to see moths gather around the outdoor light, well, that is music to the ears of my next guest, especially if they're bogong moths. Dr. Marissa Parrott is a senior conservation biologist at Zoos Victoria, which runs the bogong moth tracking website. Hello, Dr. Parrott.
6: Good morning, Jenny.
0: Are you getting plenty of bogong reports?
6: We are so excited by the number of bogong moth reports that have just started coming in. It is an absolutely amazing season, and we just want to thank everyone for sending those moth sightings in. It's just wonderful.
0: What do you think is happening here?
6: Well, after about a decade of quite low numbers, they collapsed back in 2017 to 2019. I think the weather patterns and the time to recovery has helped boost those numbers back closer to where they should be. People are seeing what they should be seeing now, but with them missing for the last 10 years in these numbers, it's a real surprise to people, and that's just a wonderful set of music to our ears.
0: Okay. It's a good news story, Dr. Parrott.
6: It is such a good news story across New South Wales and the ACT in particular. Bit slower in other parts of the country still, but we're holding out hope that those numbers will start coming through soon. But across New South Wales, in Newcastle, in Sydney and other areas, people are starting to see our beautiful nature coming back.
0: Neil's called in from the Upper Hunter, has seen lots of bogong moths recently. He's grateful that they don't eat clothes, apparently. Very good. Thank you. So you are being made aware of the bogong showing up in bigger numbers, maybe perhaps than previous years, because of the moth tracking website. Why is this so important that we see more bogong moths around? What kind of difference does it make when the bogong moths are going well?
6: Well, the bogong moths have always been such an amazing migrating Australian species for thousands of years. They've done this huge migration of up to 1,000 kilometres all the way from their breeding grounds in Queensland, New South Wales, Western Victoria, up to the Alps to avoid the heat every summer. And then they migrate all the way back down to their breeding grounds again in autumn. That is a wonderful and epic migration for an animal that's about the size of a 50-cent piece and weighs less than a Tic Tac. Just remarkable.
0: Oh, my goodness. Somebody else here from the Upper Hunter says there's thousands of them in Musselbrook, and this person thinks they seem to be loving the bottle brush flowers. Are they fans of the bottle brush, Dr. Parrott?
6: They certainly are. As your listener said before, they don't eat clothes, they don't do any damage, but they love native flowers like bottle brush and grevilleas and heath, and they're really important pollinators. So as they come through on their big migration towards the Alps and back again in autumn, they will be pollinating all of the plants as they come through. So it's a really important thing for flowers, for trees, for gardens, for the Australian bush, as well as being really important when they arrive up in the Alps in numbers that used to be in their billions.
0: Billions?
6: That's right. About 4 billion used to arrive. Their numbers have been declining since the 1980s due to things like changes in agriculture, use of toxic insecticides, artificial outdoor light, habitat destruction, and so on. But they were still in numbers about 4 billion. And then in 2017 to 2019, following that awful drought that I'm sure people remember across Southeast Australia in particular, their numbers collapsed by an estimated 99.5%. And they went from being the kind of numbers we're seeing now back to almost undetectable. It was a real shock for an animal that had always been so

0: looked quite good, and then this year seems to be blowing them out of the water. And so it means that that population is hopefully recovering. We haven't had the major droughts. We've had more nice cool and wet weather so that the broadleaf plants that they eat as youngsters are out there more. It worries me that there is an El Nino coming, which means dry and heat, but at this point, their numbers are coming back, and so we're just so thankful to see this species starting to recover.
1: Is it too soon to have a sense of how significant this bounce back in numbers might be this season? You described them dropping back by, 99 point something percent. Is it too soon to know what kind of recovery we're seeing here this season?
0: We're still getting the information this season, so we really want people to keep uploading their sightings to the Moth Tracker website. That will give us the information to be able to answer questions like that. But already in the last month, we've had more sightings come into Moth Tracker than we had last year.
1: Wow.
0: So I think that's a really good sign.
1: Yes. Dr. Marissa Parrott is with me, Senior Conservation Biologist at Zoos Victoria, co-lead of the website Moth Tracker, which is where you can report any bogong moth sightings. Greg's in Nyngan, has bottle brush and grevilleas and reckons he's seeing bogongs around. Bob's in Maryland celebrating Knight's success over the weekend, but wondering though whether somebody just opened their wallet and the moths flew out. Thank you very much, Bob. Dr. Parrott, if we're going to track the bogongs, we've got to know if we're seeing a bogong or some other kind of moth. Still important, I'm sure, but are we seeing bogongs or not? How would we know if it's a bogong?
0: Yeah, we love all of our moths, but the bogongs are very precious to us and to animals that rely on them, like the mountain pygmy possums. And so we want to make sure that people know what they look like. And people often think they're much bigger than they are. And that's because there are those stories out there about huge swarms, about big moths, but they're actually only about an inch long. They are quite a light little moth. They're usually a chocolate brown through to a grey. They're quite distinctive in that they have a dark stripe down each wing, and then within that stripe are two paler beige to silvery spots. One is circular and one is kidney shaped. If people want to know what they look like, they can go on the Moth Tracker website where we've got photos for them. But they're quite a distinctive, only inch long moth, which makes that migration even more impressive.
1: Really does. Yeah, I spotted a bogong moth last year inside the ABC Newcastle office. I took a photo of it, uploaded it to your moth tracker, and then put it outside. But it was those markings on the wings that helped me know it was a bogong. So the dark line and then those lighter spots that kind of sit on top of that dark line. That's a sign.
0: It definitely is. That's how you can tell the bogong moth with those dark lines and the spots. And they're quite distinctive. They do sometimes come through in large numbers, or as you said, you can just get a single one that might pop inside. And how lucky are we to be visited by an endangered species in our workplaces or our homes? And you can then very gently just pop it outside and help it on its journey. You can also turn out outside lights. So any unnecessary outdoor lights might draw them away from their migration. If you turn those off, they're less likely to come and visit you, and they'll just keep going on their way.
1: Yeah, I was wondering about that. So for us to help, we can track them so that scientists like yourself can gather the information, but also turn off those outside lights so that they don't get distracted, off course, disoriented. I've had a text from Xander, who's 11 and lives in Muswellbrook, because I'm hearing so much from the Upper Hunter and Muswellbrook here. Xander says we had 20 to 30 of them in a room with nothing open. They're also attracted to our neighbour's bottle brush. So Xander had a bit of a swarm by the sounds of it, Dr. Parrott.
0: Oh, a big thank you to Xander for having such a good look at them. It does sound like a beautiful swarm there, and you can get tens, hundreds, even thousands arriving. They can make their way into your house, so we say don't spray them, just gently help them back outside on their journey. But we can also do things like planting those native plants for them to eat on their way so that they have the energy to go and spend their summer up in the Alps and then fly home again. There are so many things people can do in addition to logging your sightings on the Moth Tracker website.
1: Dr. Parrott, Bill sent me a text wondering where the eggs are laid and how long they last.
0: That is a great question. And it's one that we're trying to get more answers about. We know that they breed in places like southern Queensland, across New South Wales, and into western Victoria.

0: Victoria, but the exact location of where they're breeding is still a bit of a mystery, which is why Moth Tracker is so important to try and find these things out. The females can lay up to 2,000 eggs, so every moth is precious, and they lay them on the ground, and then their little caterpillars actually live underground, coming up to eat broadleaf plants at night, and then they spend their winter and emerge as moths the next spring. Mm. They only have about a one-year life cycle.
1: Mm. Dr. Parrott, I've learned so much about bogongs, but I've also, well, I've also got a bit of excitement in me that something great is happening here this season, hopefully. Maybe we can talk a little way down the track as the picture emerges further, but I appreciate you being here this morning. Thank you.
0: Thank you so much. We appreciate everyone logging their sightings on Moth Tracker. Just snap a picture, upload it, and we'll do the rest.
1: Perfect.
0: It's wonderful to see them. Thank you.
1: Thank you, Dr. Marissa Parrott there from Zoos Victoria, co-lead of the Moth Tracker website. If you need to find it, just search Bogong Moth Tracker. It'll come up there for you. Have you seen them? Where are they? If you see one, take a photo, put it on the Moth Tracker, but you can let me know about it here on ABC New South Wales, of course. I remember it might have been, well, it's going to be pre-2017, pre-population crash for the bogongs. I, as a reporter here at ABC Newcastle, went out to report on this swarm of bogongs at a nearby school, St. Francis Xavier, for those playing along in Newcastle. They were, it was like something out of a movie. They were sweeping them up into piles. There were so many. Haven't seen that in a long time, have we? Of course, I don't know why they died. We want the bogongs to live. We want the bogongs to make it to their destination. So track them if you see them. Turn off your outdoor lights. Help the bogongs on their way. It's 23 past 10, 12:33, ABC Newcastle and ABC New South Wales. Imagine finding a letter hidden inside your home and then discovering it was written decades before. Soon, you are going to find out about the note that survived four decades hidden in a home leading to an extraordinary reunion. That's on the way. Ganga Jang, Sounds of Then on your Monday morning. Great to have your company.

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0: Bringing you News Extra for the first time today. It is, right, well, not for the first time today. Today, for the first time, is Rachel Cronin. Hello, Rachel.
2: Hello, Jen.
0: If you're listening the last hour, you've already heard a News Extra with Rach.
2: Yes.
0: But Rachel Cronin stepping into mornings and into Laurie Dixon's shoes.
2: And happy to be here.
0: What have you spotted this morning?
2: Well, have you ever found something maybe hidden away from the past? Have you been exploring like your parents' attic or something and found something old that you thought might have been put there in secret or something?
0: Oh, nothing that I think in secret. Did find some old newspapers when we were clearing out my grandparents' house.
2: Yeah.
0: You know, Sydney Morning Herald. Circa, I don't even know when, that were just yellowed but lovely to have a little look through.
2: Could you even touch them? You know how the newspaper gets, it's so fragile and delicate, it just disintegrates.
0: There was actually a beautiful job advertisement for the job that my husband was doing. And so we cut it out, popped it in a frame. So I think of my grandfather, because it was in his bedroom. I think of my grandfather when I look at it, but it's also a nice connection to my husband now too.
2: Oh, how lovely. Yeah. Well, this is sort of the gold that you can find in old houses. And taking you to Essex in England this morning, where a family who were renovating their home found a handwritten note tucked away inside a cavity under the stairs, of course. It was addressed simply to the finder. I know, how mysterious. Can you imagine? Yeah, so the letter had been written in 1982 by a 10-year-old girl named Rachel.
0: Oh, hello.
2: Hello. Who'd hidden it there after discovering the secret spot with her dad. So at the time capsules were really popular in the 80s, so she decided to leave a message for whomever might one day live in the house after she'd lived there. So the current homeowner posted a photo of the letter on a local Facebook page, hoping that someone might recognise the name, but she didn't really have much hope. She was like, I'm just going to put this here and see what happens. She wasn't expecting much, but within an hour, internet sleuths had tracked down Rachel, who is now 54 and working as a teacher.
0: Oh,
2: I know. And look, Rachel says she was delighted to learn the note had finally been discovered after all these years. She got goosebumps when she saw the copy of it online. And I just think it's just such a lovely reminder that while, you know, social media often gets a bad rap, sometimes it can do something pretty wonderful.
0: It only took them an hour to track her down. That is extraordinary.
2: I know. I just think there must be, like, you know, teams of people out there that just lurk online waiting for, you know, mysterious challenges like this to sort of sink their teeth into and get to the bottom of. I just love it.
0: I've looked it up. So, Rach, to the finder, this letter was planted here August 12th, 1982, and the reign of Queen Elizabeth II.
2: I know.
0: Little did Rachel know that that reign would continue for quite some time.
2: I know. Well, it was
0: there you
2: only,
0: go.
2: When was it 2021? No, early 2020s,
0: not sure.
2: 2020s, I think.
0: Rachel says, I live here with my mother, father, a brother, and my cat who's called Kizzy.
2: Kizzy.
0: That's very sweet.
2: Kizzy. I loved Kizzy.
0: That's lovely.
2: I know. Loved it.
0: A note. 44 years. Right. What have you found? We have to know.
2: Yeah.
0: I'm sure you will have found something in your house, or maybe you've left something in the walls, in the space under a stair or whatever it may be.
2: Or been involved in a time capsule. Like, because we hear about these.
0: See, I love a time capsule.
2: My memory, the first time I really knew about a time capsule was Beverly Hills 90210.
0: Oh, yes.
2: Do you remember that episode
0: where
2: the gang put something into a time capsule?
0: Yeah.
2: And I remember going, wow, that's really cool. And like, if Brenda and Brandon are doing it.
0: Sure. It is cool. I love a good time capsule. Mm. My children made one with their grandmother a couple of years back, school holiday activity, when she was looking after them and I was at work. It's in a little box under the stairs at our house. I think they still remember what's in it. We definitely need to let more time go before we open it up again.
2: Have you got a date? When they made it, were they like, it has to be 40 years into the future?
0: I think they did. I think they did. Every now and then we see it, though, and they go, shall we open it? And I say, no. We still remember what's in it. We can't be opening that.
2: Yeah.
0: Yeah. What have you found at your place? Have you been involved in a time capsule project, and how did it go? I hope it didn't get forgotten about.
2: Let us know.
0: Rachel, thank you.
3: You're welcome.
0: 0487 99 1233 to get in touch and 1300 33 1233 to call. Paul has a bogong moth invasion in Elderslie. Paul, fantastic. Is it? I mean, from the scientist's point of view, fantastic. From the environment's point of view, fantastic. Reported on the Moth Tracker site. Dee says insects litter my car windscreen and headlamps for the first time in years. No moths yet. Mary's in Mudgee, worried about the bees. And somebody here is also pointing out that it was a great night last night. Two fantastic sporting games. And shouting out to the Wallabies. They say their game was incredible. Yes, look. Shout out to the Wallabies. Has somewhat been overshadowed in Newcastle, at least, I'm sorry to say, by the Knights. But the Wallabies doing great things last night too. Hopefully you enjoyed that if you're a fan.
4: Weather.
0: Weather around New South Wales today, scattered showers, maybe some thunderstorms over the northwest, isolated showers around the central and southern ranges and coast. Daytime temperatures below average in the northeast, near or above average elsewhere with east to southeasterlies, fresh along the central and northern parts of the coast. There's a strong wind warning for the Batemans coast. Tomorrow there might be some showers over the northeast inland and the northern coast and ranges.
4: Traffic.
0: We had an incident earlier on Oxley Vale. This is in the New England Northwest District, Manila Road at Higgins Lane. Looks like that one might have cleared. I'm hoping that you're getting a fine run through there now. It was affecting traffic in both directions, though. Keep it on your radar if you're travelling around that Oxley Vale area, Manila Road at Higgins Lane. If you've spotted anything else that's a problem, let us know about it. It's 21 to 11, though, on 1233 ABC Newcastle and ABC New South Wales. We're about to go on a road trip together. I'm going to take you to Burning Mountain. Why is it called that? Well, keep listening. It is our next stop on the road trip, but it is quite a literal name. If you don't know about Burning Mountain, you're going to find out all about it when I take you there after Joe Jackson.

0: Joe Jackson, is she really going out with him?
1: So, that show you told me to watch on iView?
2: Yes, finally. Are you up to the bit
1: where... Whoa, what are you doing? No spoilers.
2: Okay, but...
1: I'm serious, Tim. Do not ruin this for me.
2: I won't. I just...
1: Babe.
2: It was the dad. The hot one.
1: Oh, I actually hate you.
2: You'll still finish it, though, right?
1: Yes.
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0: On the road we are. I want to inspire you to stop and enjoy everything New South Wales has to offer as we go on our road trip. This week we are stopping in to a natural landmark in the Upper Hunter, Burning Mountain. ABC Upper Hunter reporter Courtney Yandel is there. Hi, Courtney.
8: Morning, Jen.
0: Where are you? Tell us about Burning Mountain.
8: Yes, so Burning Mountain, I mean, as the name suggests, it's a mountain. It's here at Wingin, about 25 kilometres north of Scone here in the Upper Hunter. But below the surface, as the name might suggest, there's something pretty special about it. It's actually Australia's only naturally burning coal seam, which, yeah, lies below the surface of the mountain here. It's estimated that this coal has been burning for more than 5,500 years. So at the moment, the exact location of where that fire is burning is a mystery. We know it's about 30 metres below the ground, and it's actually moving, so it's heading south, meaning that burning coal seam actually moves about 1 metre per year. It's shifted nearly 200 metres since 1828 is the latest knowledge that we have. So it's believed that the coal seam was once on the surface. Experts have suggested that a bushfire might have ignited it, or because sulphur, which occurs here, is capable of just spontaneously combusting, that may have started this phenomenon. But yeah, it's certainly quite something to see.
0: So it's right off the New England Highway in that Wingin area north of Muswellbrook for folks that are travelling through. Courtney, if yes. we were to stop, what can we see? What's it like there?
8: Yeah, so if you pull off the New England Highway, you won't see a whole lot. You'll see the rest area, the car park, and the mountain in front of you. But as you start to walk up, it's about a 4 kilometre bushwalk up to the top of that mountain through the bushland. It's quite incredible to see. You can actually see the bushland becomes increasingly more sort of sparse and barren as you're walking up where that coal seam has burnt through over the years. And you can actually when you reach it, you can see the smoke, you can smell that sulfur sort of it's not the nicest smell, but it's it is quite incredible to see.
0: Wow. Okay, now Burning Mountain, if people have been there maybe years ago, it has recently changed with a new memorial for a significant

0: Local event there. Courtney, tell us about this new memorial.
1: Yes, so down here just at the bottom of the mountain right off the highway, if people are stopping in for a bit of a rest on their road trips, yes, there is this new memorial. It was unveiled about 2 weeks ago on September 13th, and that was to mark 100 years since the 1926 Morella rail accident. It's a beautiful artwork memorial. It's shaped like a train. It has the names of those who died inscribed upon it. I'm joined here with the man who led the charge to get this memorial installed here, Councillor Peter McGill. Can you tell us a bit about what happened here 100 years ago?
2: It's about 2 kilometres from where we're sitting, just before midnight. The Moree mail train was coming down and it collided with some runaway carriages from a freight train, and unfortunately 27 people were killed. It was predated the era of hazard tapes and police rescue, so all the locals came out of their homes to just help people and rescue people. The Bickham homestead's only just across the valley. They were there within 10 minutes. The doctor appeared from Murrurundi, still in his pyjamas. So it was very much a human rescue episode.
1: Such a significant event in our history here for the Upper Hunter, and it was actually the deadliest accident on the New South Wales rail network at the time, with its death toll not surpassed until the Granville rail disaster in 1977. So, yes, super significant. Is there still a strong connection to this in the Upper Hunter community?
2: Murrurundi is very much a railway town, so yes, of course, we feel very connected to this. We celebrated our 150th anniversary in 2022, so yeah, this is when this project came to fruition as well.
1: Yeah, how did this come about? Why was it so important for you and the community to get this memorial?
2: I think what you just said, it was the most significant loss of life prior to Granville, and it had not been recognised, so we felt that was really important to acknowledge these people whose lives unfortunately were taken early.
1: Yeah, and their names, of course, now permanently inscribed here at the Burning Mountain Rest Area. Can you tell us about this, the artwork in front of us, the design of the memorial?
2: Yeah, local artist Fran Wachell designed and had this constructed, and then local stonemason Peter Morris helped us with all the stone upon which we're now sitting. So it was very much a community project. With Fran's well known for her work. She did the 2 Murrurundi signs at the east and west of town as you come in. They're quite iconic and has a good history of art throughout the community.
1: Yeah, so Jen, as you can hear from Councillor Peter McGill there, this beautiful memorial train sculpture with those names inscribed on it now here at Burning Mountain. So 2 reasons, I guess, to stop in. You can see that, quite unbelievable naturally burning coal seam, and also this new memorial that is now here.
0: Wow. I have extra reason now to stop in and check out the memorial to an event that I'm sorry to say, despite having lived in the Hunter most of my life, I didn't know really about until this memorial was unveiled. So I'm glad it's doing that job in educating us. And I got to hike up Burning Mountain. How have I not done that before? I'll stop in next time and report back in. Courtney, thank you very much.
1: Thanks, Jen.
0: Courtney Yandel there, ABC reporter based in the Upper Hunter. Burning Mountain is at Wingen, just off the New England Highway there, north of Muswellbrook. Stop in and look at that memorial. You don't have to do a 4K hike to see that. But if you want to smell the sulphur, if you want to see how the terrain changes as you get closer and closer to that burning coal seam, then you'll need to do the trek. It's 10:45 on 12:33 ABC Newcastle and ABC New South Wales. Brett's at Mossy Point and says there are big swarms of little bogongs on the south coast. Mossy Point, Browley, top of the Clyde. Good on you, Brett. Thank you. Haven't seen any at my place. I'm in Lake Macquarie, just south of Newcastle. Haven't seen any there yet. I'm waiting. I'll be turning off those outdoor lights. Look, I guess the thing is you want them to pass on by and just keep on going, don't you? We'll see. We'll see how things pan out at my place. It's 10:45. There are growing calls for loneliness to be recognised as a big issue in our society and for it to be considered a public health issue. I wonder if you agree. In a moment, you'll hear from an author and an expert who's really concerned about young people and the effects of loneliness. What's happening? Well, we're going to find out. First of all, though, it's Jack Johnson. This is Sitting, Waiting, Wishing.

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1: What do you get when you put a bunch of comedians, criminologists, and Australia's most compelling crimes on telly together? You'll have to wait and see, won't you? 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Turns out, funny people ask the best questions.
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0: Ooh, that's this week. Crime Night on ABC TV. Check it out. 10 to 11 with your news coming up. My next guest, though, is sounding the alarm on what she describes as a looming public health crisis for younger Australians. And it's not vapes or alcohol or social media, although let's not discount some of the issues there. Dr. Michelle Lim is the author of a new book called The Lonely Generation, Why Our Kids Are in Crisis and How We Can Fix It. She's the CEO and scientific chair of Ending Loneliness Together. Dr. Lim, good morning and welcome.
3: Thanks for having me, Jen.
0: It's a complete pleasure. Why do you say that this is a looming crisis, young people and loneliness?
3: I mean, this is data that we collect both internationally and nationally. In Australia, we know that over 2 in 5 young people report problematic levels of loneliness. You know, 1 in 7 actually experience what we call persistent levels of loneliness, which is once they become lonely, they're staying lonely. We know now that loneliness as well is not a soft issue. This is really a health issue and a well-being issue. But not much has really been done about addressing loneliness in our young people. We just assume that they'll get on with it, and because they're embedded within institutions or workplaces or schools, they will be fine. But this is something that young people themselves are concerned about and see.

0: connection and meaningful connection as a challenge for themselves.
1: Dr. Lim, just before we get down into some of those issues, I think it would help to understand in a bit more detail what's meant by loneliness when we talk about it in this context.
0: Oh, great question, Jen. Loneliness itself is a distressing feeling that comes up for you when you feel your relationships are not meeting your current social needs. And this is a subjective experience. So something that maybe you and I can't really readily observe in someone that we're watching and observing. And that's very different to, say, social isolation, where someone might be by themselves or have fewer friends and contacts. So, you know, young people often describe feeling lonely in groups, lonely in schools and in families. They feel like they don't have anyone to turn to or to talk to despite being around people.
1: So what's causing this loneliness in young people? Do you have a view on where this is coming from and why it's happening now?
0: I think it's very easy for us to potentially lay the blame on one or two factors. I think what we've seen, first of all, loneliness was an issue before COVID. This is something that's just a lot more awareness around this, but there's several different things that do add to it. Our social environment's changing. Things like as well a cost of living crisis actually add to the way we change and interact with people. We know, for example, if you're financially strained, and young people often are financially strained, that actually increases our risk of like persistent loneliness by 7 times. So many different factors add to it. There's also like a lack of community infrastructure for young people now. Young people are not well supported doing that transition from high school to maybe university or, you know, further employment. There are gaps that we're not really supporting our young people enough, including things like, you know, over-reliance on digital media, those sorts of things. We need to really help young people navigate a very murky space and a very rapidly changing social environment.
1: Yeah, I was wondering how you felt that our, you know, digital side society might be contributing to this. I was having a conversation a few weeks ago about how these days you could, you know, go a whole day of conducting your business without speaking to someone, whereas previously you'd be seeing people face to face or on the phone or doing those things, and we don't do that now. Young people, of course, well, I think on the whole more comfortable with those kinds of things, but is that contributing more to this loneliness?
0: So it's really interesting because when we did our report at Enigmas together last year, we asked young people about this specific subject, and what they actually describe is a very interesting phenomenon. First of all, there's a lot of grief and they're still very traumatized by the experience of COVID and how they had to navigate their peer relationships while growing up. But second of all, they actually said that, you know, in their minds, what they felt was the digital space before COVID was much more secondary to how they used to function, and face-to-face was very much the thing that the default, basically. But then post-COVID, it's kind of swapped around. So digital seems to be more of the default, and then that face-to-face was a bit of a nice-to-have. And young people actually desire and value face-to-face relationships. They really do, especially at university. They absolutely love that organic interaction, and that is really their time to shine, to make new friends, to find out similar-minded peers. They love to do that, but the environment and our reliance on maybe the digital space basically gives them less space to do that organic face-to-face interaction.
1: Dr. Michelle Lim is with me on ABC New South Wales. She's the author of The Lonely Generation, Why Our Kids Are in Crisis and How We Can Fix It. Dr. Lim, what can we do about it?
0: You know, I think what's really important as the adults in this world is to think about what we can do to create a culture of connection in our community, well, not just for our children, but for generally for everyone. What can we do to help young people navigate the space? How do we teach them to maintain good social hygiene as they navigate through social challenges? Building, even recommending things like policies to ensure that, you know, young people in schools are learning to navigate that space, understanding what a healthy, meaningful social connection looks like in our workplaces, in our schools, and really being present for young people, you know, listening to them without making them feel judged and ashamed, because loneliness is an extremely stigmatized feeling right now. People still think that, you know, it's because it's their fault and they're a loser. That's why they feel lonely, when in fact actually it's a normal signal for you to do something different about your relationships. And really model good social behaviors as well. I think that's really important. A lot of people kind of sit back and go, it's the young people's problem, but not realizing that we actually model good social behaviors for our young people as well. Mm. Being present, putting down your phone when you're talking to them,
1: yeah.
0: All those things make a huge difference.
1: Mm. So for, you know, that's important information for parents, teachers, grandparents, and there's information like that in the book too, I will say, for those who are concerned, yeah. and looking for some support. Do we need some broader systemic government yeah. or institutional kind of level change here?
0: We absolutely do. We absolutely do. So first of all, we need to remember that this is a crisis that we're settling into. And it's not a fringe issue. You know, our report this year showed that 1 in 2 or 51% of people living in Australia are experiencing either loneliness, social isolation, or both. So a lot of us are experiencing a sense of social disconnection, whether it's one form or another. But I think that with a problem that's quite highly prevalent, we need wider solutions. We can't just rely on individuals or communities to kind of pick up the slack. We really need some sort of foundation and strategy to really think about how we can address this problem in a more systemic way, whether it's the way we build our environments, our houses, build our roads, how we fund our councils, how we actually fund our free infrastructure for people to come together that's safe and no costs. All these things have broader implications. We're not really going to resolve this public health crisis without that systemic macro intervention, and which is something that we should be doing right now.
1: Goodness. Dr. Lim, you make a compelling case. I hope it's something that we can talk about as things continue and hopefully changes happen. Thanks very much for spending a bit of time with me here today.
0: Thanks for having me, Jen.
1: It's been a pleasure. Dr. Michelle Lim, that book of hers is out now if you're interested, The Lonely Generation, Why Our Kids Are in Crisis and How We Can Fix It. It's got some practical stuff in there as well as some more context around the research that she's seeing, what young people are telling her, some case studies, quotes from young people as well, what goes on in the body and the mind when loneliness is an issue. There's a lot there. If it's of interest to you, you might want to seek it out. Certainly an interesting issue, and one that we know doesn't just affect younger people, affects right across the generations, older people, middle-aged, an increasing issue, loneliness. You're on 1233, ABC Newcastle and ABC New South Wales. We have news on the way, good news for you on your Monday that things are looking pretty clear on the roads around New South Wales. Can't see anything much there to slow you down. Depending on where you are, you might see some scattered showers, maybe some thunderstorms. They are particularly likely over the northwest today. A reminder that there's a strong wind warning for the Batemans Coast. If that is an issue for you, please take care as you head out on the waters. It's been a pleasure spending a bit of Monday with you as we celebrate the Knights in the grand final. Can't wait to see how that evolves this week as we get to see them train. We see the build up around Newcastle, the red and blue, no doubt going up all over the city as I speak. I'm looking forward to seeing it and celebrating alongside you. News is on the way next, though, at 11 o'clock.
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5: It's 11 o'clock. Good morning. Tony Matthews with ABC News. A jail in Sydney's West will be reopened next year to house the state's growing prison population. The Dawn DeLois Correctional Centre at Silverwater will bring another 515 beds online when it's recommissioned. The state government says the move is in response to an increase of people being held on remand in the wake of tougher domestic violence bail laws being brought in. Premier Chris Minns says the prison system needs to be able to keep up with those higher numbers.
6: If we believe, and the criminal justice system believes, that someone is a danger to the community or their intimate partner or a member of their family, there must be a prison bed available to him or her to keep the public safe.
5: Shadow Defence Minister James Patterson says the recent OpenAI data breach should be used as an opportunity for the government to strike deals with tech companies. Last week, the Prime Minister revealed that an OpenAI autonomous agent

0: Gained unauthorised access to a Medicare health statistics in June, but didn't inform Australian authorities until September. Senator Patterson says Australia could use the incident to help shape the domestic AI industry.
1: I think we have an opportunity to strike a really good deal here that gives us strong oversight and evaluation, that gives us independent assurance, that gives us some confidence about safety, and also attracts billions of dollars of investment, gives Australia access to the world's most advanced models.
0: A woman has died after being hit by a car in Sydney's southwest. The 68-year-old was struck at Guildford last Monday before being taken to hospital in a critical condition. She died last week. The driver of the car, a 37-year-old woman, has undergone mandatory testing. A three-hour strike at Sydney Airport this evening is not expected to impact passengers. Up to 50 safety officers will stop work from 10 o'clock tonight as part of a push for improved pay and job security. There were some delays for passengers going through security last week when hundreds of screeners walked off the job. A spokesperson for the airport says they've put in contingency plans in place during tonight's action and operations are expected to run as normal. As the weather warms up and more people head to the beach, shark surveillance drones are being rolled out along the New South Wales coast. New data shows there have been more than 1,200 shark detections in the first 2 months of the surveillance program. It's been launched after a series of attacks earlier this year. Dr. Vanessa Perotta is a marine scientist at Macquarie University and says these detections should not be alarming.
2: The numbers of how many sharks were sighted over that two-month period are not to be alarming. They're just a reflection of a healthy ecosystem. Putting everything into perspective for listeners today who are hearing that number of 1,200 sharks seen, that is a positive step forward in us understanding our blue backyard that little bit better.
0: An entomologist is encouraging people to record sightings of bogong moths embarking on their yearly migration. Swarms of the endangered moths have taken to the skies in the southeast as they journey to the snowy mountains. Bogong moth populations have been declining since the 1980s, with the most significant declines recorded in 2017 and 2019 due to drought. Dr. Eleanor Drinkwater from Invertebrates Australia says people can help with the research.
3: If you see a moth in your garden, take a photo of it and put it on iNaturalist because some of us are looking into what kind of plants we could encourage people to plant to try and help the moths in the future. Really awesome opportunity for people to kind of get involved and, help the moths.
0: And Phoenix Crosslands' hopes of playing in the NRL Grand Final now hang in the balance after being referred to the judiciary for the hip drop tackle that broke the ankle of Penrith star Nathan Cleary. The Newcastle hooker was sent off during yesterday's 22-14 preliminary final win over the Panthers. A hearing to decide Crosslands' fate will be held ahead of Sunday's decider against the Sydney Roosters. Nathan Cleary will require surgery on both feet, with his father and coach Ivan revealing the halfback had been playing on a broken right foot before suffering a compound fracture to his left ankle. Looking at the weather for New South Wales, scattered showers and the chance of thunderstorms over the northwest, isolated showers along the central and southern ranges and coast. Sydney's weather, cloudy but fine today, a top of 20 degrees. Right now it's 17 on the coast. It's also 17 in Penrith. The humidity is on 63%. Fine tomorrow with a top of 22. ABC News, it's 11:05.
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8: Kim Hoon is an academic and a broadcaster with ABC Canberra, the city he grew up in. Kim is so Canberra, he has his postcode tattooed on his arm. That's how Canberra this guy is. Like so many migrant kids, Kim is a pretty driven guy who's taken on a lot of responsibilities in life. But during the COVID lockdowns, Kim's 80-year-old dad, Tiet, whom he was living with, had a serious stroke. And like every carer, Kim had to find a way to help look after his dad, to continue working and bringing in an income, and help raise his son. He found he was giving over his whole self for people he loves, while feeling like he wasn't doing enough for anyone.

0: But he also had to come to terms with his dad's increasingly frail body and his still fierce willpower. His dad kept saying to him, "I have to live." So Kim thought he had to help. Kim's wonderful book, which is endorsed by Carers Australia, is called My Old Man and Me. Hello, Kim.
1: Hello, Richard.
0: There were three generations under one roof in your house in Canberra when your dad got ill. Who was there in the house at the time?
1: It's the Confucian dream, isn't it? It was
0: Confucius's dream, but how about yours?
1: Well, it worked. So we lived together for 7 or 8 years. I was 47 at the time. I did the maths recently. I lived with my parents for 40 years, 40 out of 47 years in Canberra, in the most concrete corner of Canberra.
0: 40 years. That's all?
1: That's all. That's, it wasn't enough. So, yeah, after my marriage broke down, or we went our separate ways, my son and I went and moved in with my mum and dad. No questions asked. That's where I was always going to head up. And we lived together for 7 years or so.
0: So at age 80, your dad was starting to accumulate the kind of health issues you do when you hit your 80s, and then he had a stroke. How serious was the stroke?
1: It was a big one. He'd actually had a little one before, and this one hit him one spring day after we'd gone for a walk to see the cherry blossoms. And because COVID was going on, he didn't stay in hospital as long as he would have otherwise. He was in intensive care, and then he was out after 6 days. And we were waiting at the hardware store to collect some stuff to do some gardening for Mum. And he described his stroke. And his voice was incredible. I'll never forget it. He was so fearful. He was so frail. And he said it was like being in a car and then hitting a wall at 130 kilometres. So that's what it was like for him to have that stroke. We didn't really know what the effect of the stroke would be on him, but he couldn't walk. He had a lot of what we call a lag or a deficit on the left side of his body, which is not uncommon. He was left with double vision. So he covers up one side of his eye now to address the double vision, but that causes depth perception issues. So that means he struggles to make a cup of tea or sometimes to watch television, and much of his rehab was about not only walking again, but finding a way to manage his vision. He already had hearing issues and affected his hearing issues too. So the other question is to ask what he had left, but he had a whole lot of spirit left, didn't he? And that's what's carried us through.
0: You mentioned a short hospital stay. Was that because of him? What was he like when he was in hospital?
1: Well, we couldn't go and see him. I tried to get an exception, but rightfully, we couldn't go and see him.
0: Oh, this is COVID, of course.
1: It was right. COVID. Right. So he was manic. He hadn't really been away from my mum in the last 40 years or from his family for more than a few days. And he just had the stroke. We'd only be able to call him now and then. He didn't have a mobile phone. He couldn't use one anyway. But he'd get a call in every day and he was just screaming. Not too loud, but certainly in a desperate way. I don't really like to recall it, to be honest. He just wanted out. He couldn't go to the bathroom by himself. And so he had a catheter going on. He kept saying how painful that was. He was confused.
0: He didn't have anyone he knew around him either.
1: He didn't.
0: Is he a bit claustrophobic as well?
1: He is. He's a bit claustrophobic.
0: Yeah, what happened when you locked your dad in the car?
1: I locked my dad in the car. And this is after he had his stroke too. I went into the Asian grocer. We were making pho, the Vietnamese beef noodle soup, and we were getting some materials for that. And I locked my dad in. And I never realized he was claustrophobic. But when I came back, he was hyperventilating. And we'd only been gone for maybe 2 or 3 minutes, and we were right in front of the grocery store. And he was struggling to get his bum into the back of the seat so he could push the windscreen out.
0: He was going to kick the windscreen out?
1: Kick the windscreen out. He had no chance of doing that, but that's what he...
0: How long was he locked in for?
1: Maybe 3 or 4 minutes. I wouldn't even say 5 minutes. Oh. But I realised afterwards, I looked it up, that you can get claustrophobia or it can bubble up again if you've been trapped in small spaces, particularly when you're a kid. And he grew up in the centre of Vietnam, and his first memories are from running away from war. He ran away from the battles between the Viet Minh, the Vietnamese nationalist group at the time, and the French that bombed their village. So he'd either run away or he'd jump into what was the size of a wombat hole into the bomb shelter under the corridor. He lived in a corridor for a while too, between the other two houses, him and his family of six. So there's been a few times in his life where he's been trapped, and I wouldn't be surprised if he's been afraid of small spaces ever since, and that those things bubble up, those vulnerabilities from his past life bubble up now after a lifetime of strength and resilience and striving.
0: When there's been a family history of war and horror and terror and all those things, it can, tends to go to ways I've found just from talking to people who've had parents who've gone through that. Either the parents have said nothing and tried to protect them from it, or they just tell the kids straight away. How was it with you? How did you glean your family story in Vietnam as a kid? Because you were too little to remember even coming to Australia.
1: Yeah, I was two when we left on the boat. But my parents were definitely the latter. In fact, I don't even remember a time when they didn't tell us about their lives in Vietnam.
0: And how would they tell it to you? Would they say, like, this is instructive? Like, you know, eat your dinner because we had nothing back in the old country or something? Or what was it like?
1: I think the full range. Sometimes it would be like the same as what you had for breakfast. And sometimes it would be a grave and deep moment in which you must know this about you, about me, about our family. It was part of the air that we breathed, really, part of the water that we swam in, our refugee heritage.
0: And when the knowledge was handed to you, did you really feel the burden of it, the weight of it and all of that? Like, I've got this nice life here, but here, just go and hold this gigantically heavy bag of bricks for a while. Did it feel a bit like that at the time?
1: Because we're so immersed in it, no, but I feel it now. I feel it now because I'm caring for my dad and the sacrifices that he made for me. They don't have to be paid back, but I have a greater awareness of some sense of obligation to, as he says it, do for him what he did for me. He said this while I was washing him, and my son was there too. This is after the stroke, and we were washing and drying him. It's no big deal. The carers will know this. I mean, I hadn't seen my dad naked for a decade, so I can't remember the last time I'd seen him naked. But we got into the routine. He needed to be washed. So that's what we did. No big deal for him, no big deal for me, no big deal for my son to help out too. And one day as I was drying his hair, he was sitting in his chair and just patting him down, he said, "Gong lam cho ba nu, ba da lam cho gong. You're doing for me what I did for you." And I realized, I mean, there's karma, there's whole ideas of time in there, and such a beautiful, poignant line. And within that simple line is the weight of my refugee heritage.
0: Some people who've grown up in that village lifestyle don't ever really want to go beyond the village, but your dad wasn't like that. Tell me the story of when he encountered electricity for the first time in the city of Da Nang.
1: Yeah, so he lived about 15 kilometres outside of the central Vietnamese city of Da Nang, and his grandfather one day chose him. His grandfather had heaps of grandkids, and for some reason his grandfather chose him to accompany him to Da Nang. And they walked, and they walked, and he remembers, this is probably his first fond memory. And they talked the whole time, and then he looked up, and he tells this story a lot. He saw this wondrous place. It was the city. He saw all these people. He used to think before then that the horizon was the edge of the universe. So the mountains to the west was one side of the universe and the east was the other side of the universe. And he looked up and there was the city. And there were all these people who didn't know him. He sort of knew everyone. And he spent the night with cousins. And I think there were three big events of that encounter. Touched an ice block for the first time. His cousin introduced him to ice, and right. He was amazed by...
0: Right, a guy who'd grown up close to the equator touches something super cold for the first time. It must have been, felt like electric all on its own.
1: Exactly. Yeah. And he saw a clock for the first time. And most importantly, in his life, he saw a light. And he spent much of that evening just turning the switch on and off until he thought he could perceive the electricity running from the switch to the light. And later on, he comes to design electricity systems both in the south of Vietnam and the south of Canberra.
0: You see, all that tells me your dad is a man of intelligence and sensitivity and doesn't take things for granted. He's kind of got a large imagination to be able to take in the enormity of what he's seeing, which is pretty enormous if you don't grow up with that.
1: he is in many ways the most forward-looking person I've ever met. He cannot believe that tomorrow won't be

0: As a young man, he became an anti-communist and moved to Saigon once again because he thought the West and liberal democracy would ensure that tomorrow would be better than today, not only for him, but for the whole world. And he saw people walk on the moon, and he thought we should all live like astronauts. He still sort of does. He can't really see why we should eat. Why not drop a pill like astronauts and get on with your day? Is his view. And I suppose it's the same idea that compelled him to put everything on the line and leave Vietnam.
1: What was your dad's job in Vietnam during the war between the North and the South of Vietnam during the 60s and 70s? What was his role?
0: He was a draftsman of sorts. He designed electricity systems. He was lucky to meet my mum, who was a bookkeeper at the Saigon Electricity Authority. And throughout their lives, they've had incredible friendships with people who worked there at that time. But he was also lucky that he didn't get high enough that he would be re-educated after the war. That was one of the things that worked out for him. The higher-ups in South Vietnam were sent away to camps so that they could denounce themselves. He was pretty much the only one left with technical knowledge. So after 75 and the fall of Saigon, he was tasked to reconnect South Vietnam to the mountainous area and the hydroelectricity plant there. He'd actually been working on that before, while the war was going on too, but the communists were always sabotaging them. So after the war, the same communists and comrades were then his bosses and tasked him to do the same thing.
1: Fix what we broke.
0: Fix what we broke. And he was very good at it. And under incredible pressure too, obviously, is the pressure of losing a war, which is still hard to fathom.
1: There were some really hellish years there as the new Stalinist governments started putting people through re-education camps. Was it that made him want to decide to take the radical step of picking up his family, including you as a tiny boy, and get out of Vietnam by whatever means?
0: I think my mum and dad had hopes that there would be peace and a lot of reunification too. They're punters. They're ordinary people. They're not particularly ideological. But I think by 1978, so 3 years after the fall of Saigon, it wasn't so much that they were feeling the pinch. They certainly were. There were sanctions going on too, so really difficult times. But they had jobs, they had homes, they had families, but they had become convinced that their children would never get a fair go, that we'd never be able to study.
1: Why? Because you're a politically suspect family?
0: That's right. You needed what they say is a clean background. In some ways, you still do in Vietnam to get to the upper echelons. Yeah, there's big questions around why refugees leave their homes. There's lots of studies into this. In my personal and also professional experience, I found that people can put up with a lot. They don't want to leave their homes. But when they see that their kids won't have a future, then that's some serious motivation to make some big changes.
1: Today I'm with academic and author and broadcaster with the ABC in Canberra, Kim Hoon. He's written a book called My Old Man and Me. It's the story of how he became a carer for his dad once his dad had a stroke at the age of 80. So once they made the decision to leave Vietnam, how do they make plans? Because you've got to do this in the most extraordinary secrecy, of course. Everyone's informing on each other, aren't they? I mean, how did that work?
0: It's extraordinary stress, extraordinary stress, really. They do it all in secret, basically, and it's a black market, so you never know who's going to rip you off. They had a smaller boat organised with pretty much their life savings, and that didn't work out. The guy who was supposedly building the boat gambled it all away. So that left them without money and without hope for a while until they met in the New Year's of 1979, so early January, February. They met a cousin who said that her kids were going on a big boat and that they were all going to pretend to be ethnic Chinese. The Vietnamese regime then were very happy to get rid of the ethnic Chinese and they'd pay their way to get on this boat. It was 11 taels of gold was required per person. They didn't have the money. It'd be equivalent of around 30,000 Australian.
1: How did they get the money?
0: They got the money by eventually because my grandmother stepped in, my father's mum, who's very, very conservative. She'd been through multiple wars already, two big ones, the first Indo-Chinese war against the French.

0: and then against the US. And her sense was that you should always bend like a reed rather than try to resist. You know, that was her view. And that things had been worse before, they'd been worse and they'd get through it. But she could see that my dad felt otherwise. And so she said she'd give us the money.
1: So having made the decision to leave, how were you? What state were you in as this tiny little one-year-old, two-year-old infant? Yeah.
0: So I was one in a bit and I was always sick. My mum says that I spent as much time crying as I did anything else. And there was in considerations that I can't fathom really now, whether to leave me in Saigon and maybe my dad and my brother would go first. Many people had these considerations at that time. And it wasn't so much a condition, but my grandmother, knowing that she'd been through wars and seen families split up and never get back together again, she said, where the father goes, the wife must go, and where the parents go, the kids must go too.
1: So what happened when the boat launched off the Vietnamese mainland?
0: It's quite a journey. Once again, things are happening in a black market, so you don't know where you're going. It took us a week to get the couple of hundred kilometres to the coastal town from Saigon. We were locked up for a night too, so that some regional authorities could get money out of us. And then we finally left. And I'd been crooked the whole time. It looked like dysentery. I couldn't keep anything down. And two boats left. There were 21-metre boats, and initially my mum was told there'd be 100, 130 people. On each boat, there was over 500 people. So, and our boat...
1: Sorry, say that again?
0: 500 people.
1: On each boat, on how big were these
0: 21
1: boats?
0: 21 metres by about 5 metres wide. And there were 507. We have the numbers exactly.
1: And are all these people below deck?
0: No, that's the worst place to be. Below deck, there was all the young men. So there's about maybe 100 or so, my parents guess, below the deck. And my brother and my dad sat on the deck near where the hatch was that went down to the lower deck, but it was locked. The hatch was locked because the boat was so packed that if they stormed up into the boat where most of the people were, it would capsize. So that they locked it, and the young fellas down there, they just thump, and you could hear the thumping.
1: Was there enough room for everyone to sit down on the deck?
0: I've seen images like this so far. Obviously, I was only two, and I compare it to like sometimes you have a worm farm. I hate to, you know, it's not obviously they're people, but the limbs are just totally entwined. You can't tell one person from the other.
1: And how low was it sitting in the water too with all those people on board?
0: I think that was obviously it's overcrowded, so it's always dangerous even when there's not a storm. But we didn't even make it out of Vietnam. We went with another boat, and the two boats in the night crashed into each other, and ours was worse off. Ours had a hole in the bow, not far from where my dad and my brother were sitting. My mum and I were in the cabin because I was so young and frail. And so we didn't even make it out of Vietnam, and we had to stop, and we found an island where we spent a night, and we tried to fix the boat. And that's where I was really crook, and my dad had to make some big decisions there too about me. The morning in which we were about to leave, I think he cracked in a way. I've never said that he's cracked about anything, but I can only guess that he did. He took me away from my mum's arms without telling her, and he took me to our landlady.
1: And this is still in Vietnamese
0: waters.
1: We're still
0: in Vietnam.
1: It's just a coastal island, is it?
0: That's right. So Dad took me and he went to our landlady and he took off his wedding ring and he said, please take my son. You can have this ring. My wife has hers too. He's not going to make it. Take him back to his grandmother. He's not going to make it if he comes with us.
1: We've got some audio here of what your dad said about that time.
2: Your life very, very, very dangerous. Your life. So if you get a few more days, you may go on. So I decide to leave you with the people who we stay overnight there in the island. You said to her, okay, can I keep my baby with you, and then you can take my son to my mom in Saigon, in Ho Chi Minh City. Because mom and I, if we come back Saigon with you that time, we go to in jail. Definitely we are in jail. So then I pay money to her, and she take you to your grandmom, and she can look after you may live in. some night I still thinking about that one, because that very, very sad that one.
1: And what did that lady say?
0: She said no. She hadn't left herself, so she obviously was like my grandmother. She felt like you had to bend like the reeds, and she didn't want to take the risk. She didn't want to take the risk of having me and then people asking questions. And she wasn't sure if she'd get me back to my grandmother anyway in Saigon. And so that's how I ended up in Australia. And when I asked my dad about this, that line where he says, some nights I'm still thinking about that one. Some nights I'm still thinking about that one, Richard. It took me ages to fathom the weight of that decision, the weight of that night. I'm still trying to fathom, trying to come to grips with that decision of his to give me up.
1: And here you are sitting in front of me. There's just in that moment, there's so much in that moment.
0: So much. And that level of sacrifice where he would give me away, that he would give me away. What do you say about that? I don't know, even after all these years.
1: So then you had to get on another boat to go to Malaysia.
0: We got on the same boat. They fixed it.
1: The same boat.
0: They fixed it. This is a fishing island, so they had those sort of facilities. So they fixed the hole and we're off again. And we're on the boat for another 4 days.
1: While you're on that boat, you encountered pirates?
0: Pirates three times. So it's so crowded that it's quite a logistical process to rob people.
1: What could pirates get from you? Haven't you given up every last thing you've got in this world? What have they got to take from you except, I don't know, slaves? What were they trying to get from you?
0: But they were trying to get gold is the main thing. You're living in an environment that, in an economy that really is incredibly volatile, so you don't trust money. The Vietnamese still use gold quite a lot. So that's their main thing that they're looking for, gold. It might be in teeth, it might be hidden in this place or that. And the logistics are serious. It's so crowded that the first time is the best pickings, obviously. And these are not pirates in any professional sense. They're Thai fishermen, and sometimes kids too. So the first taking is quite easy. They'll fleece you and they'll get whatever's hanging around your neck or whatever's in your pockets. But then it gets more comprehensive each time. The third time we had to transfer over to the fishing boat, and my parents and my brother were so thirsty that they take the ice that kept the fish cold over any jewels that they had. Such was the desperation. And then the great gift of the final pirates was to not only take our compass, but to at least point us in the direction of what we later discovered was Malaysia. Amazingly, of the 507 people on our boat, only one died during the trip, an older lady that was sitting near us in the cabin, and one fellow died afterwards too. So two people died out of 507 during that journey. My parents actually say it wasn't that bad then, but they also talk about being numb. They didn't really feel emotions. But there's also a great memory from that time too. One that I really like this story because I'd only found out about it recently. The one thing that my brother remembers from that trip, he was four, was the flying fish. Isn't that beautiful? He remembers the flying fish, and I've heard other boat people say that too. My brother was held by my dad on the deck, and those 4 days in particular, Dad would have spent his whole time trying to shelter my brother and say, don't look at that, don't listen to that hatch thumping away all the time, trying to protect him. But the one time that my dad pointed to a vision splendid was, look at those flying fish.
1: What do you think those fish represented in his mind?
0: I'd like to think that they represented joy and fun and freedom and what life should be about.
1: Why do those fish fly anyway? Just for the fun of it, isn't it? Like they're just, it's sheer exuberance that makes them do that, or catch insects? Or...
0: Even if there was a biological reason, I don't want to know it.
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1: Today I'm with Kim Hunt. He's written a memoir about his father. His dad had a stroke when he was 80. It happened during COVID. And so Kim, despite his multiple responsibilities, had to become a carer for his dad. And his book

0: It's called My Old Man and Me. There's plenty more to his story after the headlines. On ABC Radio, it's 28 minutes to midday.
1: Hello, Tony Matthews with the latest from the newsroom. A jail in Sydney's West will be reopened next year to house the state's growing prison population. The Dawn de Lois Correctional Centre at Silverwater will bring another 515 beds online when it's recommissioned. The state government says the move is in response to an increase of people being held on remand in the wake of tougher domestic violence bail laws being brought in. Test batting great David Boone has been appointed interim chair of Cricket Australia after former New South Wales Premier Mike Baird announced he's stepping down. Mr. Boone will take the reins at CA's annual general meeting on the 28th of October. And the 2026 Video Music Awards are underway in Los Angeles, with some of music's biggest stars walking the red carpet. Madonna has been nominated 13 times, with the pop icon taking to the stage a short time ago for the opening performance.
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0: Today I'm with author, academic and ABC broadcaster with ABC Canberra, Kim Hoon. Kim has written a book about his dad, how he became a carer for his dad after his dad suffered a stroke at the age of 80 during the COVID lockdowns. All this brought up a whole lot of stuff to the surface about the family story, how they escaped out of Vietnam in the 1970s and made their way in the most terrifying circumstances aboard an overcrowded boat to Australia. So eventually the boat, with still, what, some 500 or so passengers on this tiny boat, landed in Malaysia somewhere. And that's when Médecins Sans Frontières came to the rescue.
3: Yeah, we were transferred to Bedong, had about 40,000 people on it. It's an incredible place. It's on the side of a cliff. The city was built in 1 square kilometre. Multi-story shanties, basically. But ours, where we lived, wasn't exactly palatial. And we managed to get by, I think, because of my mum's ingenuity. After those three pirate attacks, we still had $200, $200. My mum had sewn the money into the seam of her shirt. And that's how we'd kept this money. And we used it to buy a mosquito net, which is really important, obviously, in a place like that. But she also used that to sieve rice flour and do 100 other things. And so we set up on this island and we lived in a tent. We had a blue tarp on it and four poles that he cut from the jungle. That was our home for much of 1979. And my brother and I were still crook. We had this mysterious disease, like dysentery, but I don't think it's ever been diagnosed.
0: But does that mean you couldn't hold food down?
3: Couldn't hold anything down.
0: Right. And how thin are you getting as a little baby boy?
3: There's pictures of this from our refugee card from that year. It's not pleasant viewing for me. Really sunken eyes, just so strong and desperate at the same time, my parents, but there's nothing strong about me in that picture. And I used to cry all the time. I used to cry for my parents, ba ma in South Vietnamese. And they used to, even our neighbours, not like they were getting on well, but they used to call us the ba ma tent because we was always crying so much. And fortunately, a Médecins Sans Frontières came to the rescue. I don't think that's an overstatement. They sent what would be their first boat. There have been many since. And it was named the Île de Lumière, the Island of Light. And of course, Dad had such an affection for light and electricity. And because my brother and I were so sick, we were taken to the Île de Lumière.
0: That must have felt like a good omen at last for your dad.
3: Well, there's dramas everywhere. I think so. There's a couple of really difficult points. There was a mistake in terms of the drip that my brother had, and he was given like 4 or 5 times too much. And if my mum hadn't seen that, that was one of the times he was very close to dying. They had to change that. The nurse changed that very, very quickly. Another sad point for my mum I'm reminded of is that she'd lived in such a cloistered life in the Socialist Republic of Vietnam that she didn't know what was

0: going on outside, and she picked up a magazine on the Ile de Lumière, and she'd found out that Elvis was dead, and she was quite a fan of the king. So she had to mourn for the king while she was on the Ile de Lumière. But despite the fact that they didn't know what was going on with us, eventually we recuperated, my brother and I, on that boat, and my dad talks about the role of water in his life. You know, he used to live next to a river in his home village. The waves that took him from Vietnam to Malaysia had this certain energy about them, and he talks about the drip on the Ile de Lumière that he sat in for hours and watched go into our little veins and bring us back to life.
1: The Fraser government took the view at the time that because of our involvement in the Vietnam War, we had an obligation to refugees fleeing the south of Vietnam. And so you were admitted to Australia as refugees and came to Canberra. Why Canberra? That's just interesting. I mean, not Sydney and Melbourne or Adelaide would have been more obvious, I would have thought, at the time.
0: There was a sponsorship program at the time. It was based on good Christian principles, a good neighbourliness. And it meant that organisations could sponsor Indo-Chinese refugees and the government would contribute something in kind. So the Ainslie Church of Christ passed around the dish and they wanted to get involved through the minister and his wife, Dennis Ryle and Jenny Ryle, who are very good friends of ours. They're out west now. And they sponsored three families to come, and we just rocked up. We rocked up in Canberra on the 21st of December, Gravy Day, as it's sometimes referred to now after the Paul Kelly song, in 1979, just before Christmas. I can't imagine what my parents thought about Canberra.
1: How we ended up there. I wonder how coming out of Saigon, how they managed with the relentless, terrifying pleasantness of Canberra after all of that. How do they deal with that?
0: I think they remember lots of things, bugs. They remember ants. I remember playing cricket that not long afterwards too, and standing on an ant hill while I was fielding, having no idea what I was doing.
1: And what was your first encounter with Canberra wildlife?
0: My first memory is Mum and I had just bought the groceries and my brother was off at preschool and we were walking home. And we were carrying groceries in the paper bags like you used to do. And then suddenly there was this awful screech and this flash of light. And my mum picked me up and she rushed me home and she never picked up the groceries. They were left strewn on the sidewalk. So we were fresh off the boat. We had no idea what a magpie was, but that's what had happened. But why it's a fond memory is all of that's a bit of a blur. But what I distinctively remember is playing with my mum's hair as she dabbed iodine on my ear. The Maggie had got me, Richard. The Maggie had actually got me. So I remember that
1: bastard
0: sensation. And now I get swooped all the time. And it's still, I've realised one thing about Australia and about being Australian. It's impossible to look composed and cool when you're getting swooped by a Maggie.
1: But yeah, magpies, they're traumatising. It's horrible. Your parents, as you write, took to life in Canberra very, very well and very, very quickly. Tell me the story of what happened when the family car broke down near the lodge, near the Prime Minister's lodge in Canberra.
0: Yes, we had a Datsun 200B, the little maroon car. And this is an amazing story. My parents had broken down on Adelaide Avenue. It was back in the day when radiators were a problem. So he just needed to fill the radiator with water. And Dad said, I'll go try that house over there. And Mum said, that's the lodge. You can't go in there. So we've just come out of the Socialist Republic. And Mum says, you're going to get shot if you go in there. He says, no, we're in Australia. We'll be right. So he goes over and he says, look, my car's broken down, in whatever English he had. And
1: like to the guard at the gate?
0: The guard. And he comes back with a bucket, fills up the radiator and heads off. And forever tells the story that in Vietnam he probably would have been shot for even getting anywhere near there, but in Australia the PM will help you fix your car.
1: How did you and your brother acclimatise to Australian life?
0: Overall, really well. Really well, I think. It suited us to be in Canberra. There weren't many Vietnamese there in the early 80s. I think, understandably, many Viets want to gravitate and many migrants want to gravitate to places where they have a few more social supports. But my parents had always been lone wolves. They'd actually been displaced in Vietnam through various wars and battles. And we didn't have other relatives here. So.

0: It was always a one-way ticket for us, and we grew up really quickly, like physically really quickly. My dad's about 155 centimeters. I know this from caring for him and know his weights and all that sort of thing and all these numbers. I'm 175, but I've been this height since I was in year five, pretty much. Since year five, there's a picture of me playing soccer and I'm like the goalie from that time.
1: Right, so you
0: So,
1: went from being a very sick toddler to being quite a sporty young dude.
0: yeah, so we really sprouted up well. We played sports well, still play sports. I mean, our physical conditioning is a bit strange, my brother and I. I think everything's related to the boat. We have a sort of never again approach to exercise, that basically we were weak and close to death back then. We'll do whatever we can to avoid being like that. And as a consequence, my brother and I have just always been into sports and exercising, not in a competitive way, but in a slightly manic way. I'd put it like that. And it's actually not always healthy too, particularly when you've got 100 other things going on trying to care for your dad. And it's our gift to our parents that we've modeled for them the value of exercising and the joy of exercising with others. I taught my parents how to swim. 30 years after we left Vietnam, I taught my parents how to swim. What a wonderful period and gift that was. And now sometimes we swim together.
1: So there were wonderful neighbours who welcomed you into the area, and the people of your local church as well, who were incredibly kind and welcoming and lovely. But were there bad neighbours as well?
0: I mean, part of me says this goes with the territory. My parents don't make a big deal out of it. I don't really make a big deal out of it. But the first place we lived in Canberra, in Ainslie, there were neighbours who gave my brother and my mum in particular a really hard time. Their kids used to tease and push, physically push my brother around at preschool. And the guy who was all behind this was the dad. And the dad told his kids to go and let our tires down, then cut our tires, slash our tires, put a hose in the kitchen window and turn it on, and to push my mum around too.
1: What was his problem?
0: I mean, if I had to distill it, some people don't like difference. Some people don't like people who are different. I found as you watch kids grow up, isn't it wonderful when kids are small, they don't seem to have that prejudice. You see two kids go up to each other and they're just happy to hang out. But somewhere difference becomes a problem for a lot of people. And many years later, I went back to Vietnam and my aunt gave me letters that my mum had written to her and that she'd kept for decades. And they were incredible letters. They were like written on rice paper almost, those aerograms. And my mum had said of our early time in Australia that the birds in Canberra are so beautiful. They're every possible colour and they fly in these mighty flocks. But there are these black and white ones who really menace you because they think everyone wants to steal their eggs. So I thought that's sort of a metaphor. The difference is nice. A difference is really enriching, actually. It's a sign of flourishing. But there are some people who think in a black and white way, and they think that everyone wants to steal their eggs.
1: Here is wisdom. Are you astonished to read that?
0: I've come to realize more and more that sometimes there's wonderful wisdom and philosophy in every person, every little moment and aspect of life. You just got to have your eyes open, your ears open.
1: I'm with Kim Hund. He's written a memoir called My Old Man and Me. Your dad took on so much work, extraordinary amount of work. He had a full-time job as an electrical engineer managing electricity systems in the ACT. And then at the same time opened a family bakery, and with you, the whole family working in it around the clock. I wonder if that brought you closer to him or further apart, because you'd be in the bakery together. What was that like for you?
0: That's part of our folklore, the few years when he worked just so hard. And it's not easy for him to be at the ACT Electricity Authority too. He'd risen up, he was a manager, and he'd learnt English at night, but it's really difficult. You're trying to get approvals from the National Capital Authority. You're trying to deal with staff. You're trying to banter easily over ice Vovos. That's really hard for a guy like him. And he was getting migraines. So he's looking for other options. And he was also just trying to look for opportunities to get on. So we had a family friend. We bought a bakery.

0: That was in 1987, 1988. I was 11 and I started working there. They were good times in many ways when caramel slices were really thick, you know, really thick, Richard. You couldn't bite the whole thing.
1: Right, before the wowsers got to them. Yeah. Vanilla slices too, right? All of that. Great days.
0: Oh,
1: great days.
0: Good times.
1: We were a stronger, better nation then, I think.
0: So I started working there. And it was in some ways, we were working in unison and we started being in sync with each other. But at the same time, it was probably the start of us going our separate ways because he was just so busy. I'm talking like unbelievably busy. He already was an insomniac. I've never known my dad to sleep more than 3 or 4 hours. Never. In my whole life. So he was insomniac from the stress of leaving Vietnam. And so this sort of fitted into a life in which you're running a family business. You have to do almost everything yourself and working full time. So he would get up at 2 or 3. He'd have to get everything ready. And then he'd sell in the morning. And then he'd go to work. And then he'd come back and tidy up the shop. And then he'd do all the paperwork and everything else that goes with that with my mum. So we started working there too. And we were like latchkey kids, but also like a lot of kids who grew up in small businesses. That was how we found out about Australia, Canberra, and how to run a business and get on in the world. In some ways, if you're running bread, if you're doing bread in particular, you're waking up with people, you're figuring out their consumer behavior, but you're also tapping into how people get on in their days. And you're learning about the community. You learn how to get on with difficult customers. You learn how to advertise. This is all when my brother and I are 11 to 13. And still, I'm a morning person. Still, I like me custard tarts.
1: Yeah, as you get older, I think there's a kind of an expectation in this culture anyway, that you kind of leave the family home and you find some sort of escape velocity to go out into the world and live overseas or interstate or travel. Did you ever feel that could be an option for you to get that far away from your parents?
0: At the end of year 12, there might have been a small window of half a year where I really thought I might do what so many Australians do and go live in the UK or have a gap year. But other than that, no. It's always been Canberra and my parents for me.
1: Is that what you wanted?
0: I'm not sure what want means in that context. I wouldn't say that I felt forced or obliged either. As I reflect upon it now as a 49-year-old, it does go back to the refugee heritage, the boat and the air that we breathed. We're a family unit. We stick together. And my brother went off to Sydney to study. And I remember us driving there and dropping him off at college. And it was just the saddest possible day. We were so happy for him. It's sort of weird. Why would you even care? This happens all the time. Families, that's what growing up means. That's what developing as people and as a family means. I get that too. But that was such a sad day for me that I call it, the name of our boat was the KG1170. I call it the KG1170 crew. So that was the day the crew broke up. So I wouldn't say it's what I was wanted, and I wouldn't say I was obliged, but that's what I've done. There's a certain amount of inertia there. It's worked out too, because I know there's a lot of adventurism and there's wonders of living elsewhere. I've sort of been able to do those things. It's actually meant that I haven't had to worry about money so much. I've had wonderful adventures. Canberra's going to be 500,000 people soon. There's got to be a few people there that you're going to like and find incredible stories in. Actually, there's heaps. So particularly now, and I've got this little job on Sundays hosting a radio show that showcases the wacky and wonderful people of Canberra. It's Canberra's good enough for me, Richard. Canberra's good enough for me.
1: As a migrant kid, you're under that kind of pressure, whether that's self-imposed or something you just get by osmosis from your parents, to be a really driven human being, and you clearly are, Kim. You know, you're doing an insane amount of work. You're an academic. You're a broadcaster. You're raising a little boy, all those things. And then your dad has the stroke. There's an expectation you become a carer, and suddenly the expectation's reversed, isn't it? Suddenly the car's got to come to a screeching halt, and everything has got to be put on hold, or you hang on to it as best you can. That was the inverse of what you've been doing before.
0: Hmm. I didn't realise it at the time. Things just happen. Dad has a stroke and everything's a blur and you get by as well as you can. But you put it wonderfully. It almost crystallizes it for me. We've lived this whole life in which you believe and you're going to ensure that tomorrow is better than today, that you're going to progress, you're going to run faster, you're going to find a way to love each other more, that your careers will advance. And then suddenly that's not going to happen. And that's what happened to us, both my dad and me and to our family. He had a stroke. We had no idea what was going to happen to him. The doctors had written him off to an extent, but just said that he would need, and this is a quote, 24/7 care, 365 days a year.
1: Was that said to you?
0: Yep.
1: The nurse or the doctor looked you in the eye and said that to you?
0: Yep.
1: Well, what was the implication that your dad needed to be put in professional care in some kind of a nursing home? Is that what was being put to you, or that you needed to step up and be this person?
0: Perhaps that was implied, but I didn't read it that way. I implied that the KG1170 crew would do what we had to do. And that's pretty much what we've done for 5 years.
1: So this is the carer's dilemma, isn't it? Do other carers talk to you about this?
0: Yep. And it's a dilemma, and it's an inescapable contradiction, that one would be so incredibly committed and yet depleted, and so strong and resilient but so fragile at the same time, and so certain and resolute but totally unsure of themselves.
1: You ended up having is a fight the right word for it, or an argument with your dad? How did that happen?
0: We have fights all the time, and I think this is important for me to get out there. Caring is not romantic. It's not a noble cause. I would prefer not to do it. But what else would I do? And I don't regret any of it, and never will. We fight quite regularly, but that drives me even more mad, because he's actually so understanding of all the limitations he has in his life. Cognitively, he can't see, he can't hear, he's got cancers bubbling away, and yet he always knows what's going on with me, at least when I really need him or need to chill out.
1: Now, one of the reasons you found out why he had a stroke was because he'd been given blood thinning medication and hadn't been taking it properly. How did he take it when you got angry with him about that?
0: It's not uncommon for blokes in particular, I found out, to self-medicate or not self-medicate. And particularly him, he feels like you should always be stronger. You should always be progressing. Tomorrow should be better than today. So why should you keep taking the same drugs over and over again if you feel fine? At the same time, he also believes in science and drugs, of course. He's very disciplined. But we're complex beings, aren't we? Our motivations are complex. So when I realised that he contributed perhaps to his stroke that changed all of our lives, how can one not blame? How can one not blame? But my mum said, well, he might have had the stroke anyway. He might have had the stroke at another time. There's no use going back to that. That shouldn't be our concern. And there's, of course, there's other things I could be doing. But I would say this about caring too, and the dilemmas, but also the reward of caring. There's nothing more meaningful. I haven't met many carers who would say they don't live meaningful lives. It's too much meaning. I want to offset some of that meaning and give it to someone else. So work's great, and I try to honour and work and take care of that. My son, he's my life too. It's one of the best things I've done, is to be with him. But I would say the same thing of caring for my dad. And there's something about the fact, I think, that he saved my life when I was young, and now I've helped save his life, that he's old.
1: You don't really say this in your book, but it seems to me that it's after you put that to him that, you know, if you'd taken your medication, you might would not have had this stroke, that your dad really starts to fully embrace rehab at this point. Is that true?
0: I mean, Dad's issue is that he'll rehab too much. He'd do it all day. He's very metric too. Really, part of the reason that Dad is an impulsive falls risk and needs so much care is that he still reckons he can get back to a time when he's running 10Ks. He doesn't believe that, I think, all the time, but somewhere in there, that's what makes him tick. If you ask him, he says, of course I wouldn't. But once again, we're complex beings, and there's drive in him that means he'll push himself too hard. I think that's the main concern.
1: There's another concern with older men in particular. How do you stop them driving the car?
0: This I've encountered this with other people too.
1: Because I'll say, fine, I've been driving for 60 years and that's supposed to count in some way. And who cares if I'm deaf and I can't see properly and I'm easily angered?
0: Yeah, there's a lot of pride tied up in driving the car. But one of the great achievements of my dad over the last 5 years is that he's learned to park that pride and learned how to be cared for.
1: Have you helped him do that?
0: I think it's mostly him. I'd go as far as saying this. In some ways, I think mentally and emotionally, he's better off than when he was before the stroke. And remember, everyone wrote him off. There's no way, he has no right to be alive, that bloke. Arguably, neither do I, if you look way back. He was always wound up. He's an insomniac for life. But over the last 5 years, he's learnt to sit and allow people to wash him. He's learnt how to ask for help. It's still an ongoing process. I wouldn't say he's good at it, but incredible progress to realise his limits, his vulnerability, and after a lifetime of feeling like he had to be in control or everything would just go wrong, he's realised somewhat that it's okay to be looked after.
1: You're going to be doing an author event in Canberra. What role is your dad going to have at that author event?
0: He's going to do the vote of thanks. Now, these are pretty big events for Canberra. The ANU Canberra Meet the Author talks have been going on since 1986. So I thought, I'll ask Dad if he'd stand up in front of 300 people or so and make a little talk. And it took him less than a second to say, yep, I'll do it. So we'll find out how that goes.
1: Oh, he's looking forward to it then.
0: He's looking forward to it. I think he'll be fine.
1: How's your mum doing?
0: Mum is probably more my concern than Dad. Mum really is at the core of my thoughts now. I've moved out of the house. So I go back one or two nights a week to stay with them. So Mum's with Dad just all the time. There's so many women like this. And they're the heroes. They're the heroes of Australia. And they're the most wonderful, blessed people, as far as I'm concerned.
1: One of the coloured birds.
0: One of the coloured birds. I think about her all the time. Yeah.
1: I've really loved having this conversation with you, Kim, and thank you so much.
0: Thanks, Richard.
1: Kim Hunt's book is called My Old Man and Me.
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1: Today's conversation with Kim Hunt was made on the lands of the Gadigal people. The producer was Mickey Morris. The executive producer is Nicola Harrison. I'm Richard Feidler. Thanks for listening.

0: It's 12 o'clock. Good afternoon. Tony Matthews with ABC News. A former friend of accused double murderer Beau Lamar Condon has told a Sydney court he once told her if he killed anyone, he would dispose of their belongings in a dumpster and take their bodies to bushland. Sarah Gerethy reports.
1: The former police officer is accused of shooting Sydney couple Jesse Baird and Luke Davies dead in February 2024 after allegedly developing an infatuation and obsession with Mr. Baird. This morning, witness Georgia Cook told the court that at a dinner with the accused the year prior, he had asked her what she would do with the bodies if she ever killed someone. She said she was then shocked and scared when he told her he would take their stuff and put it in a dumpster and then take their bodies to bushland where no one would ever find them. The Crown alleged that 9 months after the dinner, the accused dumped the bloodied belongings of Mr. Baird and Mr. Davies in a dumpster at Coogee before disposing of their bodies at Bungonia, 200 kilometres southwest of Sydney.
0: The New South Wales Corrections Commissioner says he's confident they'll have the numbers to staff a jail in Sydney's West when it reopens next year. The 515-bed Dawn de Lois complex at Silverwater is being recommissioned to help house the state's growing prison population. Recently introduced laws which make it harder for alleged serious domestic violence offenders to get bail are being partly credited for a jump in the number of people on remand. Commissioner Gary McCann says the recruitment of staff for the new centre is underway.
2: There'll be 150 officers that'll be required to operate this facility, and that generally speaking, that you know, there's a three-month course that they go through for the primary training, but I'm confident with the results that we've had through the recruitment campaign that we'll be able to fill those vacancies as the need arises.
0: The Premier says he's met with the father of a police officer who was killed in a crash in Sydney's inner suburbs last week. Constable Mia Lay had been the passenger of a marked police car that had been responding to a job early on Friday morning when it hit a tree at Redfern. The 20-year-old died at the scene while the driver suffered facial injuries. Chris Minn says he spoke to Mia's father that afternoon.
3: He's obviously devastated about the loss of his daughter, but he's very proud of her service to the people of New South Wales. I think he's overwhelmed at the outpouring of grief that not just police officers feel, but everybody in our state feels, that this young, energetic police officer who obviously was prepared to devote her professional life to the service of others has gone.
0: Microsoft co-founder Bill Gates says government regulation of AI won't dramatically slow down the development of the tech. Several experts are warning that artificial intelligence could pose a major threat to humanity if it's not better regulated. US President Donald Trump says the fears are not real and insists Washington won't interfere, saying that America must stay ahead of China when it comes to AI. But Mr. Gates has told NBC that legislation is absolutely needed.
4: You need law enforcement and the politicians to get into the discussion about what safeguards and monitoring look like. And that has to be a required thing. And it will be a little bit of overhead for the industry, but not a dramatic slowing of what they're doing.
0: Taylor Swift has won the inaugural Artist Director Honours at this year's MTV Video Music Awards. Sabrina Carpenter joined Madonna in opening the awards with her single Bring Your Love, for which they won Best Collaboration. Nirvana was awarded the coveted Video Vanguard Award, and Dolly Parton was remembered for her contributions to the music industry, with Casey Musgraves covering her song I Will Always Love You at the awards. Phoenix Crosslands' hopes of playing in the NRL Grand Final now hang in the balance after being referred to the judiciary for the hip drop tackle that broke the ankle of Penrith star Nathan Cleary. The Newcastle hooker was sent off during yesterday's 22 points to 14 preliminary final win over the Panthers. A hearing to decide Crosslands' fate will be held ahead of Sunday's decider against the Sydney Roosters. And Mike Baird has quit as Cricket Australia chair after he lost the support of his own state association in the fallout over the privatisation of Big Bash League clubs. He'll be replaced by Australian batting royalty David Boone, who'll become the interim chair. Looking at the weather, showers and the chance of thunderstorms over the northwest, isolated showers along the central and southern ranges and coast. Sydney's weather, cloudy, the slight chance of a shower and a top today of 20 degrees. It's 5 past 12.
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6: And a very good afternoon. Thanks for your company here this day. Amelia Bernasconi filling in today and this week while Michael Condon takes a little break. He will be back with you. I can't believe I'm saying this. Next week will be October. He'll be back with you soon, though. Coming up in the next hour, though, as political parties call for more scrutiny around artificial intelligence, we head into the paddocks to see how a farmer-developed assistant is playing out in the field. And more than 18 cotton bales to the hectare, and this grower thinks there's still room for more.
7: And to be fair, you know, the cost of growing in Australia compared to other parts of the world, we need to be growing those sort of yields or it's not productive use of our resources.
6: We take a look at cotton's potentials ahead of summer planting, but let me know what it's been like at your place, 2467 922 684. Looks like there were some nice showers around parts of the Coffs Coast. I know it's trying to rain here in the Upper Hunter, but let me know if you have managed to catch a decent drop at your place. That number stays the same, 0467 922 684. First today, though, a beekeeper is putting out a pretty urgent call for assistance from the industry to help fund trials in New South Wales into non-chemical treatments for varroa mite. Matthew Arundel-Clark has kept bees for nearly 20 years based down in northern Tasmania, but he's hoping to trial an up-and-coming, but still to be approved, non-chemical suppression method. He wants to do that across 12 locations on the mainland. The beekeeper told Juno Robertson, in spite of overwhelming support in the community, unless he can raise $7,000 for the APVMA application fee, he's not sure.

0: or if it can go ahead.
1: There's a few on the market which are miticides, which are chemical based. Not a lot of them are organic, only a handful like oxalic acid, which is really good because I'm after organic, don't want a miticide which is chemically made. It's too harsh. It really affects the queen, stops them laying and everything else, and it can be really detrimental to the beehive itself. And plus, it builds up in the wax and the honey.
2: So what are the organic substances that you're looking at?
1: I'm using like thyme, the thyme oil, which comes from thyme oil, and carvacrol, which comes from oregano oil. The thyme oil affects the reproduction, how many eggs it lays, and the carv oil, it disrupts the mite's navigation skills. So it can't find where the larva is in the beehive. It's like a vapor. This is just a vapor guard. It seeps through the hive. Smaller concentration, so it's a slow release. And so it actually affects the mite over a longer period of time.
2: Has this method been trialed before?
1: They have independently in Mexico. I read articles on thyme oil and the carvacrol, and one on separate trials, what they've done in different areas of the world where it's been very effective.
2: Have you seen it trialed in Australia?
1: No, yeah, especially with the carvacrol. That's why I have to do the research and the trials so I can then get it registered.
2: So what's that process been like? Because you'd want a few beekeepers to participate in the trials, right?
1: I just put the word out who was interested in doing it, and you'd be amazed at how many people have applied. And it's like, I can only afford to do 12 participants, so I'm spreading out from Queensland all the way down through New South Wales, Victoria, and South Australia. Unbelievable amount of response. The products that are available now, especially the chemical ones, the mites are getting resistance. We actually need a broader range of insecticides or treatments to use because you can't just keep using the same one.
2: Do a lot of beekeepers try a few different methods?
1: Well, they have to. Some of the treatments that are available on the market, you can only use once a year.
2: So to get the trials started, you had to pay close to $1,000 to the APVMA.
1: The huge process of going through the writing out the whole protocol on how I'm going to run the trial, and then I paid roughly $1,000 to put in the application, and I believe that was it. But then they approved it, and then they sent me through another $6,000 bill I have to pay before it will actually be recognised. I've been putting out a few grant submissions to different government agencies around the nation. I did get a response back from one at the moment, but I don't think they will come through in time. I think I've got till the 8th of October to come up with the money. Otherwise, the whole trial will have to cease. Especially, this is a biosecurity issue for food production in Australia. This is critical. It is an emergency to get these funds to be cleared. We're just starting in for the honey season, bee season now for pollination, everything else. It'd be nice to get it up and running so therefore we can then get it registered so then it's ready for at least for next year.
2: And being based in Tasmania, how important is it to you that you see these trials run successfully in New South Wales and Queensland?
1: We don't have varroa here in Tasmania, but it's just a matter of days before it is here. The thing is, by the time it gets down here, it's going to have so much resistance to the chemicals which they're utilising at the moment. We need to slow it down and get it under control before it gets down here.
0: That's Tasmanian beekeeper Matthew Arundel-Clark speaking there with Juno Robertson. He has set up a GoFundMe and is calling on the government for an urgent microgrant to support that planned varroa mite research. The Australian Pesticides and Veterinary Medicines Authority has told ABC Rural that the total fee of just over $7,100 that they've asked from Mr. Arundel-Clark is to pay for a reflection of the scientific checks needed to make sure the proposed trial is safe, and it says it will protect people, animals, food safety, as well as trade and the environment. We'll see how all that plays out. I know that there's been a lot of angst and everyone in that industry trying whatever they can to try and manage varroa mite now that it is here on Australian shores. 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You can always join the conversation with us by texting 0467 922 684.
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0: Now, you might have been hearing in the news today that Microsoft co-founder Bill Gates has joined calls for artificial intelligence safeguards, including legislation. It comes, of course, after Prime Minister Anthony Albanese last week revealed that a rogue AI agent had hacked into an Australian Medicare data portal. And while plenty of experts and even AI company bosses themselves are saying we need to slow the development while these safeguards are being built, there are plenty of positives in the AI space too. I will be honest, I was a fair skeptic in the early days. I do use AI now for just little things. Certainly outside of work, though, I'm a pretty firm believer that we don't need too much AI in media. I think real people need to be doing the research and writing your news. But what about how AI is playing out in the paddock? Co-director of Regen Farmers Mutual, Andrew Ward, has developed the ultimate farm assistant, and he's here to tell us more. Good afternoon, Andrew.
5: Good afternoon, Amelia.
0: Where did your interest in all this begin?
5: I guess our exploration came from being in the environmental markets, and they're unlike traditional agricultural markets because they rely on data. So for our members, we've been providing a data platform for the last 5 years. At the beginning of this year, there was a lot of talk about agentic AI, and then we started to realise that coupled with a virtual private server, it offered each individual farmer a capability that was really kind of foundational change to their productivity. And I guess then we realised that as a farmer-owned mutual, that ability for farmers to share their experiences and for their technology and the things that they've learned with AI to be shared amongst others who are, you know, coming along that journey, and to create a shared library of skills that can be contributed to and borrowed from by farmers. And we realised that we were sort of the perfect organisation to help farmers navigate the data requirements and the opportunities that come from leveraging, you know, this new, you know, societal superpower called AI.
0: Yeah. Is there a lot of fear, do you think? I mean, when we talk about AI in agriculture, it's always been artificial insemination, and now here we are with artificial intelligence. Has there been a lot of concern, I guess, around, you know, data security and those sorts of things that have perhaps made people hesitant to tap into what it can offer?
5: I think, yeah, there's certainly a lot of, like, either everything you hear about in terms of AI is either utopia, like we'll not need jobs in 10 years, or catastrophe, you know, Skynet, Terminator sort of stuff. I think what a lot of farmers want to know is, how does this actually help me? And it's been really interesting to watch that the farmers that, and maybe we've got to buy a sample because these are sort of pioneering, piloting farmers at this point. But, you know, they're asking, what can this take away in terms of, I don't like my office hours and I don't like administration. That's not why I got into farming. And AI is, particularly when we've got so many repetitive tasks that happen day to day, season to season, year to year, you end up thinking, well, AI is the perfect sort of tool from a security perspective and a practical perspective, because it lives on your phone, to actually automate and get some of that administration and get that compliance burden off farmers' backs so that they can spend more time farming. And, it's fundamentally, you know, my old man used to say, it's not an advance in technology unless it's easier to use. And I think that's what AI and the ability just to talk to it, literally speak into your phone, and for it to record that note or take that action on your behalf, that's sort of game changing for farmers.
0: Yeah. So tell us a little bit about this platform, and I guess without getting too technical for us, how you developed it so that it is so practical and tapping into the latest technology to actually make things easier.
5: Yeah, okay. So the technology itself is not a frontier model like you will hear about in the press. So we're not creating new stuff. And

0: for their own assistance. So they're not part of a website where they've got a username and a password, but they're really part of a shared data pool. They've actually got one virtual private server with memory and context of their farm that's evolving from interactions between the farmer and their assistant. Now, those interactions happen through Telegram, which is like WhatsApp or a typical messaging service. So you can send voice notes, texts, files, photos, videos, and you can talk to it and it can talk back to you. And so you can have nuanced, evolving conversations 24/7 with, an incredibly enthusiastic digital companion.
1: Wow. You're hearing from Andrew Ward, the co-director of Regen Farmers Mutual, who's developed this farm assistant. You're piloting this on around 20 farms at the moment, Andrew. So we better bring in Alex Dalton, who's a mixed farmer from between Trangie and Nevatia. Alex, good afternoon.
2: Hi, how you going?
1: Very well. Thank you for joining this conversation too. Why did you want to be involved in this to try out the new farm assistant?
2: I'm relatively early entering into an established farming business, and we generate a lot of information through different seasons around crops, water, machinery inputs, and the work we do. And we have a lot of records and need for compliance around safety and insurance. So we had another peer in the area who generously kind of gave us a demonstration of how he was utilizing the tool, and I was hooked.
1: And so, how's that played in? I'm assuming a lot of properties out your way are quite large scale. Like we said, you're mixed, you've got the cattle as well as a cropping operation. So, yeah, how have you found it taking some pressure off you?
2: I think compliance is a big issue, and I think it's not going away, so it's possibly going to be a bigger burden on a family business. Most farms don't have like a separate administration team to support it or match it. So the same people who are making the production decisions are also trying to keep up with safety records, inductions, even contracting requirements, regos, and kind of those like certification audits. So I'm interested in trying to get it to pass as a support function, and kind of say the guys who are running the farm to get back to farming. So it's kind of enabling us to have simpler and clearer processes, knowing what needs to be done and keeping like the records and systems so accessible. So having it in one spot is just giving us so much more, I suppose, clarity around what's happening.
1: And does everyone in the team have this like on their phone so you can all tap into it? I guess how do you actually use it if you're going out to report back some information? What's the process like with the program?
2: So I'm probably early days, so we're not at the point yet. We're sort of building it and evolving it around what our business actually needs. So we're spending some time, but the idea would be to have team members on it, and then also being able to have it as a desktop. And we're part of a integrated, there's multiple families part of our business, so the idea of everyone having access to information and what's going on. So I think it'll become a really good communication tool as well.
1: Yeah, I know when we talk about our data being secure, and I know Andrew touched on that, and it's been looked after. But was that a hesitation? Has that been a hesitation of yours when you've been exploring using AI in earlier days?
2: Definitely. I think data security is something I think carefully about. A farming business holds a lot of information, whether it's finances or staff options. So I wouldn't just put it all straight into the AI tool without understanding where the information goes or who can access it. But the basics really matter. I think who's controlling the access, understanding how Regen Mutual have a private server, as well as keeping reliable backup. It's see any risks to reason to avoid the technology. I just see them as a reason to introduce it carefully and stay with useful tasks and just kind of check the results as you go.
1: Yeah, well, we might have to check in as you start integrating this a little bit more, Alex. We're starting to lose your phone line a bit, but I'll bring Andrew back in because, Andrew, I suppose farmers have always been at the forefront of embracing new technology. We talk so much about, I don't know, autonomous tractors and sprayers and different things, but this really could be a huge game changer in terms of not only profitability, but like Alex was saying, the compliance, the regulation that's coming down in the farming sector is probably only going to grow in the years to come.
0: Yeah, I think that office hours isn't what like farmers got into farming.

0: for.
1: Mm.
0: But whether it's about markets and access and administration and compliance, or whether it's trying to get a premium or doing the research so that you can make confident decisions, there's a bunch of anxiety that happens for farmers because they don't have ready access to their information. It might be written down on scraps of pieces of paper across several different bits of software. And I think the farm assistant being technically able to connect to sensors or to connect to farm management software or to connect to your financial administration software like Xero or MYOB or whatever, bringing it all into one place and being able to ask a question, how are we doing financially, and then how are we doing agronomically at the one place at the one time to inform you to make a decision is really quite empowering. The other thing that we've seen, and it's a farmer near Alex, Andrew Gill, he has had his John Deere Ops Center on his tractor collecting yield data, and he's got sensors in the field that have been monitoring irrigations for the last 5 years. And so he was able to bring a data set from his sensors and a data set from John Deere, and then do based on his own farm, on his own rows, like what is the right allocation, and predict for this year the irrigation needs to optimize the yield outcomes, at a level that he couldn't have done before, using just separate logins to each of those bits of software. So the insights and the confidence that you can now have about decisions based on your own data, but having a thing that can crunch spreadsheets far faster than a human can, and then deliver you insights that are really practical and usable straight away. I think that's a real game changer for people.
1: Yeah, it's exciting stuff. Like we said before, though, it is a pilot at the moment. I understand you've got a bit of a wait list there as well. But when do you hope to be able to release Farm Assistant more widely?
0: It's the farmer song, 10, 10, 10, 10, 10. Yeah, 10th of October.
1: Fantastic. We'll keep an eye out for that. But thank you so much for sharing with us. Yeah, a bit of the work behind the scenes to get that launched, and certainly, Alex, how it's been helping and how you hope it will help on farm as well. Thank you both for being here this arvo.
0: Thanks, Amelia.
2: Thanks, heaps.
1: Co-director of Regen Farmers Mutual, Andrew Ward, who is the CEO of Farm Assistant. You also heard from Alex Dalton. She's a mixed farmer near Trangie in the state's central west and has been among those farmers piloting Farm Assistant ahead of its release date next month. Always love to hear from you, though. Where do you stand on AI? 0467 922 684.
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1: At 25 past 12, Amelia Bernasconi with you on the New South Wales Country Hour today. And a text coming in on our earlier conversation around these non-chemical varroa trials. Someone saying, of all the things the government throws money at, $7,000 grant for varroa is a no-brainer. Jason, thanks for joining that conversation this afternoon. The number 0467 922 684.
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1: Well, there's that old saying, no risk, no reward. And it was certainly the case for Warren cotton grower Sinclair Steele, who took quite the plunge and changed his farm system to lean more into automation. The punt certainly paid off. Mr. Steele's been awarded Cotton Crop of the Year by the Macquarie Cotton Growers Association for the 24-25 season. He was pretty thrilled with the winning field with a yield of 18.29 bales to the hectare, and that was over 85 hectares. But as Mr. Steele told Lucy Thackray, with such high input costs, these types of yields are needed to make the crop worthwhile.
5: It's more relief than anything else. We'd sort of spent 2 years leading up to it, changing the whole farm from a siphon system to this pontoon system. And we were pretty nervous, to say the least. We changed everything over sort of in a 2 year time frame at quite a considerable expense. And to get a yield like that, it was a huge relief, really.
6: 18.29 bales a hectare across 85 hectares. How does that compare to your previous performance?
5: Yeah, it certainly blew us away. That same year, we did have some pretty good looking fields that all

0: also got hailed, so we were sort of a bit negative, a bit down in the dumps, and to get that at harvest, yeah, it was a huge relief, and it certainly pumped us up a bit from what was a pretty tough season.
1: What prompted that change? Are you looking at more kind of automation and new systems, things that improve efficiencies? What changes have you incorporated and what prompted that?
0: We have a small staff here, only a small farm. It was really sort of quality of life. I've got young kids and, yeah, we kind of wanted something that we could automate and manage a little bit remotely, and that's sort of where we went, looking for some solutions. As we dug deeper and deeper, we sort of got the fork in the road of what we could do. There was plenty of options, and chose the pontoon direction, and luckily it's, I don't think it's certainly no better than the traditional methods, but it certainly is less labour intensive and you can automate it a lot better.
1: What else did you see with the season? Obviously, you mentioned hail on some other paddocks, but what else did you see that contributed, do you think, to this fantastic result?
0: I can't take all credit at all. We're in a pretty fantastic piece of the valley down where we are in the Lower Macquarie, and we certainly weren't too far ahead of all our neighbours. We just had an ideal start. Conditions weren't too hot, weren't too cold. There wasn't too many cold shock days, and we really just had the ideal growing season down this way. You know, unfortunately, the guys sort of any of the valleys further north had some heat issues or some cold shock days early, and guys sort of further south in our valley had the same thing, a bit of a cooler start, but you know, I guess we were just lucky to be in the right spot at the right time in that season.
1: With a yield like that, do you think that we're beginning to reach the limit? Do you think with, you know, like the biological limit, or is there scope for more growth? Where do you see kind of the future of cotton?
0: Yeah, look, we did think that a year or so ago, and then the Emerald guys had an ideal season, I think it was a year or two ago, and, you know, there was some talks of 20 bales. So I guess we certainly thought there wasn't much more available, but in the right conditions and with what CSD are doing with their breeding program, I think there's still a bit more left. And to be fair, you know, the costs of growing in Australia compared to other parts of the world, we need to be growing those sort of yields or it's not productive use of our resources, our water, our diesel, our labour. You know, we need to be doing that to, you know, stay in the black.
1: Expectations, obviously, for the upcoming season that those input costs are only going to increase and more challenges with the season. What are your expectations? And do you think that that's a yield that you could replicate?
0: Oh, look, we certainly will keep to the recipe we used that year and hope it replicates itself. It's just so weather dependent. There are a few things out of our control, but I guess we're getting a bit of a understanding as to what we should do. And, you know, we've got a really experienced agronomist that's been doing it a long time, and, you know, he's more than 90% of the result, I suppose. So we just sort of got a lot of trust in him, and whatever he says, we do, and it usually rolls out the end into a pretty reasonable result. So, you know, we're not going to change too much, but we keep doing what we're doing and just try and be in the right spot at the right time if the seasons let us do what we can.
1: With the winter crop season as well, how are things looking as we go into spring?
0: We got a late break here and turned into quite a good winter, but it appears the tap's turned off quite firmly at the minute. So, you know, we got some good or fair-looking crops that are now looking pretty dehydrated, but, you know, we will have a harvest of some sort, but that's certainly not looking like anything like the past 2 years. But I guess where we live and where we are in sort of north of Warren there, we can't get too taken away with what we've had in the past. I guess that's where we live, and yeah, it's not going to keep raining every year, so I guess it's a bit of a reminder to us that it's not always going to be great.
2: Warren cotton grower Sinclair Steele speaking there with Lucy Thackray about how harvest is looking. But earlier you heard about that award-winning cotton crop, 18.29 bales to the hectare. You are listening to the New South Wales Country Hour, 12:30, still to come, an inaugural bull sale levelled up by also a catalogue of working dogs, and a new bird flu campaign has been launched. More on that, and we'll cross to the Weather Bureau shortly. But firstly, with an update from the newsroom, Courtney Yendall's here. Good afternoon, Courtney.
3: Good afternoon. A jail in Sydney's west will be reopened next year to house the state's growing prison population. The Dawn Delos Correctional Centre at Silverwater will bring another 515 beds online when it's recommissioned. The state government says the move is in response to an increase of people being held on remand in the wake of tougher domestic violence bail laws being brought in. Donald Trump says the US is taking tremendous amounts of oil out from the Strait of Hormuz as oil prices are surging again. The US president rejected Iran's latest proposal to open the vital oil shipping channel over the weekend, and Iran now says it's ready for the war to resume, but also open for diplomacy. Oil prices are up again following Mr. Trump's refusal to accept the deal with Brent.

0: crude trading at nearly $106. And as the weather warms up and more people head to the beach, shark surveillance drones are being rolled out along the New South Wales coast. New data shows there have been more than 1,200 shark detections in the first 2 months of the surveillance program. It's been launched after a series of attacks earlier this year. There'll be more news at 1 o'clock.
1: Courtney, thank you.
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1: Courtney Yendall from your ABC Upper Hunter news team here at 27 minutes to one on the New South Wales Country Hour. We head over now to the Weather Bureau, Juan Park. Good afternoon.
2: Good afternoon, Amelia.
1: Shall we start with a few rainfall reads? It looks like there was half a decent drop closer to the coast.
2: Yes, that's right. Yes, we certainly had some moderate totals, light to moderate totals across the eastern areas, and we did more rainfall about the north, some parts of the north coast, mainly about the Copps Coast and also the Dorigo Ranges. The highest rainfall we saw in the past 24 hours was something like 50 plus millimeters around the Copps Harbour area till 9 a.m. this morning, and then we saw further rainfall, mainly focused about the north coast, and also we saw some light rainfalls also affecting the Sydney and the central coast as well. And it looks like these showers along the north coast, as well as the cooler temperatures with the persistent east to southeasterly airstream and the cloud cover may persist for those areas for the remainder of today. Although the rest of the state should remain dry and mostly sunny for today. And as for the daytime maximum temperatures, we expect high teens to low 20s in the east because of this cloud overcast, tending low to mid 20s in the south and the central inland, and tending high 20s to low 30s in the northwest. Then for tomorrow into Wednesday, much of the state should see generally dry and stable weather conditions under the influence of a high-pressure system entering the Tasman Sea. And this, as this system extends richly across the state, well, as I said, you know, most of the state should see generally dry and mostly sunny conditions. Although there may be some chance of lingering showers along the north coast and maybe on Tuesday, and also some chance of afternoon showers in part of the southern inland on Wednesday, but not significant. Also, this high-pressure system will be directing northerly airstream from tomorrow onward, and this will increase heat to the southern and the western areas of the state. So maybe by midweek, we may see the daytime temperatures creeping up to high 20s to mid-30s in many areas. And this heat may also bring some elevated fire dangers at high fire danger ratings to some northern and eastern areas by Thursday as well. Then we may see some wet conditions developing from later part of Thursday into Friday with the next trough system.
1: Right. Is that more for the southwest of the state? I know, yeah, sort of the northeast corner is getting these cloudy, showery conditions now, but by the end of the week, will the love get shared around a bit?
2: With the next trough system entering the far south of the state during the second half of Thursday, and this system will be heading into the southern and the western areas as well as the central areas by Friday. So those areas, especially the southeast quarter of the state, that include the south coast, Illawarra, and the southern tablelands and the Monaro countries, as well as the southern slopes and the eastern Riverina and the lower central west, looks set to be the focus of the next rain event, maybe mainly on Friday. And for those areas, maybe, you know, moderate falls about 10 to 30 millimeters. Now, locally more with the development of slow-moving rain or thunderstorms may be possible on Friday. So this is something to monitor, and with that, there may be some chance of some riverine responses as well, and you know, with this slow-moving thunderstorms, the rainfall may be a bit more, and with that, severe thunderstorms warning may be a possibility as well, so this will be a watch point. Then, extremely high uncertainties for the weekend because some forecast models indicate, you know, this system is stagnating and bringing further rainfall across the southeast and the central eastern areas.

0: while another model guidances indicates that the system will be moving well offshore and bringing not much rainfall during the weekend. So high uncertainty remains for the weekend, but at least for Friday, it looks like the southeastern areas may see some half decent rainfall.
1: All righty. Well, we'll check in a little close to that, Juan, but thanks for forecast of the week. Thank you.
0: My pleasure, Amelia.
1: Thank you. Juan Park from the Weather Bureau here on the New South Wales Country Hour, where it's coming up to about 22 minutes to 1.
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1: Now, I apologise in advance to any Panthers fans listening. You probably thought you could tune into the Country Hour and not be reminded of last night's NRL game. But I'm coming to you from the Hunter today, where it is just on fire with the night's win, the comeback in the second half. It was pretty incredible stuff. And I'm asking you for a bit of help in the lead up now to the Knights making their first grand final appearance in 25 years. Is anyone out there doing anything a bit exciting on the farm? Have you got the hay bales and the spray paint out or doing anything to pump up your team? Look, if there's Roosters fans out there as well, I'll take that too. You can text through 0467 922 684. I don't know, any diehard red and blue Knights fans, you might be doing some crop art. I don't know. But if you are jumping on now that we're preparing in the week countdown to see those Knights take on the Roosters, let me know if you're doing anything to show your support. 0467 922 684 to let us know here at the New South Wales Country Hour. But back to some serious news now, because we have had more than 650 cases of the deadly strain of bird flu detected in Australia now. With that, more than 50,000 calls have been made to the hotline. Agriculture Minister Julie Collins has updated the numbers while announcing a new campaign to inform the public about the H5 strain of bird flu.
5: Across the country, the latest number of H5 bird flu is 652 events that have occurred. We now have 319 in South Australia, 67 in New South Wales, 2 in Queensland, 45 in Tasmania, 208 in Victoria, 10 in Western Australia and 1 in other territories. It's in Jervis Bay. Our government obviously is continuing to work with states and territories in relation to the H5 bird flu as it's known in Australia. We are investing now more than $270 million to help safeguard Australia against the impact of the H5 bird flu. Through this investment, as I've said, we've been working very closely with states and territories to vaccinate almost 10,000 native birds across the country against the H5 bird flu. This investment also includes funding for a new national information campaign, which we are launching today. The Bird Flu Know What to Do campaign will provide practical, trusted information to Australians to help them protect wildlife, poultry and pets from the threats of the H5 bird flu. Bird Flu Know What to Do campaign will run across television, radio, social media and other media channels. It will be an electronic campaign that will run for 6 weeks. What it does is it encourages Australians to take simple steps to know what to do if they encounter a suspected bird flu event. I remind Australians to avoid touching sick or dead birds and to report suspected cases to the Emergency Animal Disease Hotline through birdflu.gov.au. It has clear, trusted, practical advice in relation to protecting pets and backyard poultry. It will continue to be available on birdflu.gov.au. It builds on all of the work that we've already undertaken to inform Australians about the H5 bird flu. I do want to thank Australians again for the reporting of sick and dead birds, with over 50,000 calls now to the National Emergency Animal Disease Hotline. I reiterate that at this stage there is no evidence of any infections in our poultry or agriculture systems and the risk to human health remains low. But I say to Australians, if you do notice sick or dead birds or other animals showing signs of bird flu, you should not touch them or get too close. Please record your location and report these birds and go through birdflu.gov.au.
1: That's the Federal Agriculture Minister Julie Collins. They're detailing the latest numbers on the H5 strain of bird flu and announcing that new campaign as well. Timely to acquaint yourself with what to look out for, especially if you are taking the kids away on school holidays, hopefully a little beach getaway before harvest kicks.

0: weeks off or whatever might be on your radar. But you can keep up to date with that on the federal government's website as well. And of course, any updates here we'll bring you on ABC local radio and ABC Rural as well. It's coming up to 17 minutes to one on the New South Wales Country Hour.
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0: Chris texting through, continuing this conversation about Varroa research funding. Chris says, bit rich for the governments to levy charges on research when, he says, inadequate management and implementation of quarantine is the reason we now have this problem. Chris says, we all pay for quarantine and now have to pay to fix the problem caused. Thanks for your thoughts as well, Chris. 0467 922 684 is how you can reach us and join the conversations we open up right here on the New South Wales Country Hour. Well, Hunter Valley Family has hosted their inaugural bull sale, but stepped it up a notch, adding kelpie into the mix as well. We head to Tymore this afternoon in the northern reaches of the Hunter to Glen Faber, Angus and Kelpies. Ben Crow, good afternoon.
2: G'day, Amelia. How are you going?
0: Oh, I'm pretty well. Before we get to the numbers, though, have you come down off cloud nine? How's that decision in running, yeah, effectively two sales side by side? How do you reflect on that now?
2: No, it went off really well, Amelia. Yes, the stress levels have certainly come down and there's always a bit of doubt in the back of your mind, but it went really well, Amelia.
0: Why was this the right year, if we start with the bulls, for Glen Faber to step out with the bulls, or was it the fact that you'd also had so much interest in the working dogs that you thought, let's just put it all out on show and do it together?
2: Yeah, I think that was the point. We knew we could showcase the dogs, and there's a lot of black bulls being bred, and we thought a bit of a point of interest with the dogs as well, Amelia.
0: Mm. Wasn't an easy season here, especially at the start of the year in the Hunter. How did you go in preparing those young bulls for the sale?
2: Yeah, no, they had a pretty tough start. Autumn was pretty tough, and going into early winter, look, we had them on a pallet, but we've just native pastures. They walked about and like our philosophy is bred to work, and they were ready to go to work, Amelia.
0: Yeah, and with that too, I know there was a bit of hesitation, I suppose, leading into the bull sale season that prices wouldn't be as strong, and I think largely, you know, the sales have exceeded people's expectations. At the tail end of things, how did you feel you went with those 15 bulls you offered?
2: No, we're really pleased to get rid of them, Amelia. Look, we always thought the bulls were going to be the hardest thing to market, being the sort of the last sale of the year around our area. But there's a few fellas, you know, a few bull breakdowns, and they recheck their numbers, and the season has certainly picked up. So we thought, you know, if we can get them out there, that'll be great.
0: Yeah, so they topped at about 7,000 and a free pup with a bull. That's a pretty good deal. But when it comes to those dogs that you've trained, you and the family, the kids involved heavily as well, how did the older dogs go?
2: Yeah, look, we topped out at 27,000 for a young dog. He's a really good young dog. Worked cattle really calmly and quietly and strongly. And then another young bitch, she topped out at 21,000. So that was really pleasing, Amelia.
0: Wow. What does that say to you about, I guess, the bull versus dog demand right now?
2: Oh, look, there's always going to be demand for those better dogs, good quality dogs that can work cattle. That's probably a point of difference too, Amelia. We've trained and breed really for those dogs that can handle cattle work. They can also turn the hand of sheep too, but just those stronger, calmer types of dogs that can handle cattle work.
0: And Ben, for those listening across the state who may not have had the pleasure of heading along to King of the Ranges, it's a Stockman's Challenge held just down the road from you at Murrurundi. Was it the $27,000 dog you sold that you ended up being able to trial still over the weekend?
2: Yeah, it was, Amelia. I know the young fellow that bought the dog, and I said jokingly, I'll take him into the King of the Ranges and I'll win that trial and we'll split the prize money. And lo and behold, I did end up winning it. And so I've cheapened his dog up a bit for him.
0: Well, there you go. It's basically half price then. Oh, maybe not at 27,000, but if only. Ben, that's fantastic. And like we say, you know, the whole family is part of this to you know, pull off the sale on Friday and then go in and win the trial on the weekend. How is the home team feeling?
2: I think they're all feeling pretty proud. It was a team effort, and it's just good that we could pull this off and just sort of, you know, show that, you know, anything's sort of possible, Amelia.

0: Yeah, well, appreciate you reflecting on it here with us this afternoon, Ben. Thanks for your time.
1: Thank you, Amelia.
0: Thank you. Ben Crowe there from Glenfavor, Angus and Kelpies. And, yeah, running that sale together on Friday afternoon there and then heading in, that's not bad, is it, to win the dog trial at King of the Ranges, which if you haven't been, I can tell you it's a pretty good time, especially if you've got young kids with a bit of go about them. The goat racing on the Saturday of the three-day festival, I think that always takes the cake. Ben might argue with that one, though, after a pretty good weekend there. You are listening to the New South Wales Country Hour, 12 to 1. Amelia Bernasconi filling in for Michael Condon today and this week.
2: G'day, I'm Nick Grimm. Join me soon for The World Today. An apparent foiled terror plot, the dramatic arrest outside a UK military base, raises questions about the cost to US allies seen to be supporting the war on Iran. With the Reserve Bank looking a near certainty to lift rates this week, what will be the fallout as Australians take yet another hit to their hip pockets? And we meet the 12-year-old Alice Springs boxer, already punching well above her weight.
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0: We'll head to the markets shortly, but cattle prices softened again last week on the back of larger yardings, while sheep and lamb markets also eased amid softer competition and some reduced processing capacity. Rising diesel costs are certainly adding to the pressure, while seasonal conditions continue to influence that buyer confidence, particularly in the younger cattle. For a closer look at the latest livestock movements, Brandon Long spoke with Alex Fry from Meat and Livestock Australia's market information team.
4: Similar trends, but I guess there's different stories behind the cattle and sheep at the moment. For cattle, supplies is actually quite good, even though we've had the last 2 years of relatively higher slaughter rates. The run of seasons out of sort of northern Australia moving into channel country has been really amazing, and we've heard that there's the numbers coming out of that region and they haven't quite entered eastern markets yet, but we expect that those numbers will come through through to sort of Roma and Dalby shortly. But I guess the reason for the volatility in the national young cattle indicator at the moment is sort of due to two factors. In eastern Queensland and northern New South Wales, conditions are starting to get a little bit dry, so key cattle regions starting to just come off a bit, and there's sort of no rain on the forecast that's due to come in the near term, so that really affects those restocker markets. So when you see the National Young Cattle Indicator, that had the biggest drop over the week. It fell 7%. And that's really due to, I guess, one component of it is the producer's confidence to be able to have a feed base to carry that animal through to the sort of end stage of the production cycle. And then also another story in that is last week we had quite a sharp lift in the diesel price, and that has sort of had an impact on all cattle indicators. So your feeder market is down 5% nationally this week, and that's more of a fuel related issue. So just last week we had fuel jumped 6% in a week. That was going from the 13th of September to the 20th.
5: The National Young Cattle Indicator fell 33 cents a kilo last week to 476 cents a kilo. It was the biggest national cattle yarding last week since about June, and the biggest national sheep yarding since May. So lots of numbers and the prices going down, but is this just a return to normal, maybe, rather than a genuine shock?
4: Oh, yeah, I definitely wouldn't call it sort of a genuine price shock. For both sheep and cattle, we're at historically very strong prices. And that's due to we've got incredible demand globally, and a lot of export markets are really hungry for Australian beef.

0: And then for the sheep, it's a similar story. Huge amounts of demand across a very limited supply within Australia too. And that's helping to sustain these prices. But yeah, there is a little bit of volatility in the market at the moment, just from fuel and on-farm conditions.
1: Alex Fry there from Meat and Livestock Australia's market information team speaking with Brandon Long on the New South Wales Country Hour, where it is 7 minutes to one. And let's see how today's sheep and cattle markets played out. Off to Forbes first with Crystal Ridley.
2: Numbers fell this sale with Asian charting 1,563 head. Quality was fair and similar to the previous sale, with good weight and condition cattle penned. The usual buyers are present and competing in a firm to stronger market. Yearling steers to feed sold from 496 to 555 for medium weights, 470 to 560 for heavies. The finished types to processors received from 479 to 500 cents a kilo. The heifer portion to feed ranged in price from 440 to 510 cents a kilo for middle and heavy weights, with those to the trade receiving from 445 to 490 cents. Heavy steers and bullocks sold from 395 to 500 cents. Grown heifers ranging from 410 to 468 for the better finished lines. Cows were firm to slightly easier. Heavy cows from 390 to 410. Plainer cows 330 to 382. And the best heavy bull reached 444 cents a kilo. This has been Crystal Ridley at Forbes from LA.
1: To Tamworth cattle now. Hamish Hosegood.
3: 1,554 cattle were scanned in Tamworth this week, 650 less than last sale. It was a fair quality yarding of predominantly yearling type cattle, as well as an increased number of heavyweight cows on offer. All major buyers were present for a mostly stronger market. Prime yearling cattle to the trade topped at 470 cents kilogram. Yearling steers to feed were marginally dearer. They made from 432 to 576 and averaged 534 cents kilogram. Yearling heifers to feed were 20 cents cheaper. They made from 370 to 494 cents and averaged 442 cents kilogram. Blood steers to the restocker were considerably dearer. They made from 438 to 600 and averaged 579 cents kilogram. While the heifers were 25 cents dearer to make from 414 to 484 cents and averaged 471 cents kilogram. Prime grown cattle the processor reached 478 cents. Two score cows the processor made from 312 to 359 cents kilogram. Three score cows were 3 cents better. They made from 348 to 382 cents. While a prime heavyweight four score cows held firm to make 379 to 395 cents. And the best of the bulls got to 392 cents kilo. This is Hamish Hosegood in Tamworth for MLA.
1: Leanne Dax is at Wagga.
4: Good afternoon. On the back of the cheaper trends last week, numbers fell by 1,870 to 3,400. It was a fair to very good quality yarding with most cattle in good condition. Demand did lift from restockers and feedlots keen to make purchases this week. Not all domestic or export buyers were operating. Lightweight steers back to the paddock improved 35 cents. 545 to 565, averaging $1,465. Feeder steers lightweight were firm. Feeder steers medium weight picked up 6 cents, 485 to 550. Trade steers and heifers slipped back 25 cents, selling between 430 and 540. Feeder heifers lightweight were firm, 430 to 486. The medium weights were 5 to 10 cents better, 426 to 510. Bullocks picked up 16 cents, 430 to 491. Heavy heifers were 15 cents dearer, 440 to 491 also. Heavy cows lifted 10, 390 to 420. Leaner cows under 530 were scarce and they jumped 20 cents, 355 to 398 for the better types. Leanne Dax, MLA.
1: To the sheep and lambs now at Dubbo, David Monk.
5: Numbers were up by 1,100 for a yarding of 20,600 lambs. It was only a fair quality yarding, with the number of lambs starting to show the effects of the dry conditions. There were still, though, reasonable numbers of well-finished lambs mixed throughout. Not all the regular buyers were operating, with the southern export processor absent. Trade weight new season lambs were $6 cheaper, selling from 222 to 275, to average 1,050 cents a kilogram. Trade weight old lambs were 12 cheaper, with the 20 to 24 kilogram lambs selling from 220 to 274. Heavyweight lambs were 10 dearer, with the lambs over 24 kilograms selling from 254 to 365. Heavyweight new season lambs sold to 315. Trade weight merino lambs were 11 cheaper, selling from 175 to 270. Heavyweight merino lambs were 4 cheaper, selling to 278. Lambs to the restockers were $10 cheaper, with crossbred selling from 184 to 239, while merino lambs to the restockers sold from 116 to 171. Hoggards sold to 270. We have the balance.

0: of the lambs and 10,000 mutton still to be sold. This is David Monk reporting from Dubbo.
1: To Bendigo now, Jenny Kelly.
2: Good afternoon. More lambs sold into a cheaper market, $20 to $25 per head, coming off a lot of price averages. 16,500 lambs, the majority suckers. Lambs with weight held up the best, while restockers and feeders stepped into the trade run and provided some much-needed buyer support there. Only a few neat trade suckers managed to give $11 a kilo a nudge, with most suckers trending from $10 to $10.80 to average around $10.50. Export weight suckers, $322 to a top of $372. Heavy 26 to 30s, $272 to $332. A lot of trade lambs sold in a range of $230 to $280, with restockers buying a lot of them, led by the Ballarat boys. Lamb price average today was $242, down from $270 last week. Mutton market hung on okay. The few really heavy sheep dearer, while trade and light sheep were firm to just softer. A lot of sheep $8 to $8.80, with big ewes still out to $313 a head. Jenny Kelly for ML8.
1: And to Corowa with Caroline Ronald.
3: Good afternoon. Agents yarded 8,390 sheep and lambs, 4,000 being new season. Quality was mixed, with the bulk weighing 23 to 27 kilos. With half the buyers absent, there was a significant price correction in the market, with a number of pens passed in. New season lambs were $15 to $25 softer. Light and medium trade, $207 to $234. Heavy trade, $238 to $294, averaging 1,060 cents per kilo. Carcass weight. Heavy lambs slipped $16, $291 to $324. Restockers operated between $218 and $264 for unfinished trade weight suitable to turn out. Heavy and extra heavy old lambs came off $25 to $30, $255 to $346, averaging 1,020 cents per kilo carcass weight. Mutton was $20 to $40 softer. Extra heavy merino ewes, $270 to $290. Crossbreds, $237 to $285. I'm Caroline Ronald for MLA at Corowa.
1: Thank you to all our market reporters. That is the Country Hour for today. 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

0: Adam Story with ABC News. Treasurer Jim Chalmers has confirmed improvements to the budget's bottom line with the final budget outcome for the 2025-26 financial year released today. The underlying deficit is $6 billion lower than what was initially forecast in the May budget, thanks to a decrease in payments and an increase in receipts. Mr. Chalmers says the improvements are due to superannuation and investor income.
1: This is not about wage and salary earners. It's not about commodity prices. It's about higher than expected super and investor income, higher than was anticipated in the May budget. Mining profits actually came in lower than was expected.
0: A former friend of accused double murderer Bo Lamar Condon has rejected his lawyer's suggestion that some of her evidence was based on what she'd read in the media. Sarah Gerethy reports.
2: Witness Georgia Cook has told the court that at a dinner 9 months before the former police officer is accused of murdering Sydney couple Jesse Baird and Luke Davies, Mr. Lamar Condon asked her what she would do with a body if she ever killed someone. She said she was scared when he told her he would dump their stuff in a dumpster and take their bodies to bushland where no one would ever find them. But under cross-examination, the accused's lawyer suggested he'd never said that and that the comments were things she had read in the media. The witness denied that, telling the court when someone tells you something that scary or shocking, it never leaves your mind.
0: US President Donald Trump says Washington knows all about five men who were arrested on suspicion of explosive and terrorism offences at an RAF base in England. Jono Wakeley has more.
3: Bomb disposal teams have been examining a number of vehicles near RAF Fairford in Gloucestershire, and dozens of homes in the surrounding area have been evacuated. RAF Fairford shares a long history with the American military and has recently been used by US warplanes as a staging post for defensive strikes on Iran. Prior to boarding Air Force One, Donald Trump was asked by journalists about the identity of the attackers, to which he said he'd have more to say soon.
4: We know all about him, and you'll be hearing about it very soon. We caught him.
3: Local police say they received a call about three suspicious vehicles travelling towards the airbase in the early hours of the morning, and now counterterrorism policing is leading the investigation.
0: Meanwhile, Donald Trump says the US is taking tremendous amounts of oil from the Strait of Hormuz as oil

0: fuel prices surge again. The US president rejected Iran's latest proposal to open the shipping channel over the weekend, and Iran now says it's ready for the war to resume, but also open for diplomacy. Oil prices are up again following Mr. Trump's refusal to accept the deal, with Brent crude trading at around $106 a barrel. But the president says they will come plummeting down.
1: Oil is less expensive now than it was under the Biden administration. But with all of that being said, we're taking tremendous amounts of oil out. Last night, we took a record amount of oil out from the Hormuz Strait, more than we took out before the war.
0: Microsoft co-founder Bill Gates says government regulation of AI won't dramatically slow down the development of the tech. Several experts are warning that artificial intelligence could pose a major threat to humanity if it's not better regulated. President Donald Trump says the fears are not real and insists Washington won't interfere, insisting that the US must stay ahead of China when it comes to AI. But Bill Gates has told NBC that legislation is absolutely needed.
2: You need law enforcement and the politicians to get into the discussion about what safeguards and monitoring look like. And that has to be a required thing. And it will be a little bit of overhead for the industry, but not a dramatic slowing of what they're doing.
0: Back home, and the largest battery in Australia has been switched on the central coast in the hopes it'll shore up the state's energy supply. The Waratah Super Battery sits at the site of the former Namora coal-fired power station. At peak demand, it's able to power up to 340,000 households across the state. Energy Co. Acting Chief Executive Mark Westbrook says the battery will also act as a shock absorber during outages.
3: In periods of high energy demand, it allows the grid to work much harder and supply a lot more energy to consumers, because the battery is sitting there in case something happens, like a lightning event or something else that causes an issue on the grid.
0: And David Boone has been appointed interim chair of Cricket Australia after former New South Wales Premier Mike Baird announced he's stepping down. Cricket Australia announced the changes in a statement this morning. Boone will take the reins at CA's annual general meeting on the 28th of October. Scattered showers and the chance of thunderstorms over the northwest this afternoon. Isolated showers along the central and southern ranges and coast. Cloudy in Sydney with a slight chance of a shower. Cloud clearing tomorrow with a top of 22, and then sunny on Wednesday and 25. It's 1:05.
4: G'day, welcome to The World Today. I'm Nick Grimm, coming to you from Gadigal Land in Sydney. This Monday, with the Reserve Bank looking a near certainty to lift rates this week, what will be the fallout as Australians take yet another hit to their hip pockets? And meet the 12-year-old Alice Springs boxer, already punching well above her weight.
5: I hope to have more fights in the future, maybe get to the Olympics or maybe championships.
6: She was definitely a standout, and she's so young. Yeah, the world's always really.
4: First, households around the country are bracing for what economists predict will be yet another rise to interest rates this week. There is some good news today. This year's federal budget is in better shape than originally forecast, with $6 billion slashed from the deficit. But the Reserve Bank has made it clear it's still worried about stubbornly high inflation. And that means people already trying to keep up with their mortgage repayments or rent are likely to be in for more pain. David Sparks reports.
7: If you're trying to pay off a mortgage, predictions that the cash rate will go up again this week are not good.
8: Stressed. Definitely stressed. I'm really not counting on these mortgage payments being so high in the future, because it's just not sustainable.
7: At this bus terminal in central Sydney, borrowers are feeling the effects of high interest rates.
9: It's definitely meant we have less to spend, and as someone who likes to go out and spend time eating out and with friends, it closes that ability to do so.
7: And renters are suffering too.
10: I feel like it's definitely gotten worse. I don't feel like there's anybody that would deny the fact that it's gotten worse.
7: Most economists predict on Wednesday the RBA will raise the cash rate by 25 basis points, which would take it up to 4.6%, the highest rate in nearly 15 years. Finance Minister Katie Gallagher is defending the government's economic management and its efforts to keep inflation under control.
11: Well, we take responsibility for the decisions we make. In our budget, we've found savings, including savings in an ongoing sense, to kind of make sure that where government investment is happening, that it's not adding to the inflation challenge in our economy. But there is a war in the Middle East, and that war is having impacts not just at the petrol bowser, but across the board. The sooner that war ends,

0: the better.
1: Today the government has announced an improvement to the federal budget. The final outcome for this financial year is expected to show a deficit $6 billion lower than forecast in the May budget. Katie Gullihurst says it shows the government is on the right track. But opposition frontbencher Dave Sharma told News Corp's News 24 channel the government is fueling inflation.
2: And it's because, this is the important point, because of Labor's economic mismanagement, because of spending that's out of control, because of inflation that's too high, because of debt that's high and growing, and because there is no productivity agenda from this government.
1: Sherelle Murphy is chief economist for Oceania EY. After a short pause in rates rises following several hikes earlier this year, she expects the Reserve Bank to raise it again.
3: I think they're going to increase the cash rate by 25 basis points, and that's reflecting the fact that they can see some inflation dangers on the horizon, as well as the fact that inflation is just, of course, not yet in its target band and hasn't been for some time. The headline inflation rate sitting at 3.5%, and they would rather it was closer to 2.5%.
1: And the Reserve Bank, both Michelle Bullock, the governor, and some other officials have really made it clear lately that they're worried about inflation, haven't they?
3: That's right. And, you know, ultimately it is up to the Monetary Policy Board. There's been a total of 8 public appearances by Reserve Bank staff members in September, which is quite a lot. And at each of those, either the governor or deputy governor or assistant governor has made it clear that the number of events that are adding up to now an inflation outlook, which is not healthy, means that they are worried. And certainly it seems like the staff recommendation to the board will be that they increase interest rates.
1: After this week's meeting, the Reserve Bank board will meet again in November and December. And Sherelle Murphy says it's possible there'll be more rates rises then. The RBA says it expects inflation to return to its target band of between 2 and 3% by early 2028.
4: David Sparks with that report. Tech giant OpenAI remains in damage control this week. First came the revelation that one of its artificial intelligence agents hacked into a Medicare data portal here. Then the company admitted its bots also interfered with several US government sites. OpenAI has now paused training of its latest AI models as it reviews its testing processes. It comes as the Greens push for AI leaders to front up to a Senate inquiry to answer questions about the consequences of their technology. Bridget Fitzgerald reports.
5: It started with Australia, but the extent of AI infiltration has sent shockwaves around the world. Dr. Sandra Peter is an associate professor at the University of Sydney who researches emerging tech and AI.
6: One of the most useful ways I found to think about this problem is to think about us having invented cars, but running them on roads where there are no lines on the road, there are no speed signs, and you can basically drive your car everywhere. And it also so happens that your car has no seatbelts and no doors, and it occasionally blows up.
5: OpenAI says it's notified dozens of third parties about unauthorized agents bypassing security controls. That includes the revelations that a Medicare data portal was hacked and that an OpenAI agent meddled with several US government sites. The company has confirmed it's pausing training and testing of its latest artificial intelligence systems as it launches a review of its model's behavior. Sandra Peter says it's wrong to say the AI agents went rogue.
6: They didn't break out, they weren't scheming, there was no deception involved. OpenAI was doing an internal evaluation of its systems to see their abilities, and the systems behaved in surprising way, but according to what they were designed to do.
5: Sandra Peter says it's clear better safeguards are needed, including laws to ensure these companies can be held to account for data breaches.
6: The solution to all of this lies in engineering safe testing conditions. The blame is always around putting in good governance and thinking about how do we engineer testing conditions that allow us to see what these models are capable of, but to remain in control of them, but also in case something goes wrong for us not to have to wait months to find out that it has happened.
5: But she says at this stage, tech companies do have some incentive to keep their powers in check.
6: The new infrastructure on which these technologies lie is costly to build and requires mobilizing extreme amounts of wealth, capital, and political goodwill. So any decision by these organizations sits at the midst of that, and social license to operate and so on.
5: Senator Katie Gallagher is the Minister for

0: government services, responsible for Services Australia, including Medicare. She says the government is not aware of any further breaches of its sites at this stage, but it's looking to improve Australia's cyber defences.
1: You know, we are in a new world, essentially, and some of this, I think this incident really adds weight to the arguments that the PM that has been putting forward about needing to legislate to provide some protections, some guardrails, and also, you know, have an escalation pathway.
0: The government has launched a task force to investigate the OpenAI breach. James Patterson is the Shadow Minister for Defence.
2: We know that the AI companies have what they call an alignment problem. That is that their AI models are doing things that they were not explicitly tasked to do by their human masters.
0: Former National Cybersecurity Advisor Alastair McGibbon says Australia's best defence in an AI age is a robust industry of our own.
3: The best way to solve this is to have those labs in Australia developing products influenced by Australians with Australian engineers. That's the better way to reflect an AI versus a Silicon Valley AI. And that's where we need the investment and the cooperation. Let's not scare them off. Let's pull them close. It's happening anyway. And that's how we'll win.
0: Meanwhile, OpenAI CEO Sam Altman and Anthropic CEO Dario Amodei have been invited to appear at a Greens-led Senate inquiry into AI and data centres. Greens communications spokesperson Sarah Hanson-Young says that business leaders have serious questions to answer about their technology.
4: Bridget Fitzgerald reporting. 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Just search for The World Today. Counter-terrorism police in the UK are investigating a security scare at an Air Force base in southwest England. Five men have been arrested on explosives and terrorism-related offences after an operation that saw residents in the area evacuated from their homes. The US military has been using the base to carry out strikes on Iranian missile sites, raising questions about whether that might have been a factor behind the foiled attack. Catherine Gregory reports.
5: A tip-off that three vans were heading to a military airfield used for launching US strikes on Iran kicked off a major incident in southwest England in the early hours of Sunday morning. Five men have been arrested on suspicion of preparing a terrorist act at the RAF Fairford base in England's Cotswolds. Maggie Blythe is the temporary chief constable for Gloucestershire Constabulary.
6: These arrests will no doubt have caused some shock and anxiety, and we want those living locally to RAF Fairford and across Gloucestershire to be sure and to know that as agencies we're working closely together to support them.
5: Counter-terrorism police are now leading an investigation. Police Assistant Chief Constable Richard O'Conn points out that emergency services are experienced in responding to incidents like these.
7: As a precaution, around 85 households have been advised to evacuate while these examinations take place.
5: The residents were moved to a nearby leisure centre. UK Prime Minister Andy Burnham posting to social media that
8: the safety and security of the public is our first priority. And I want people to know that we will always take every step necessary to protect our communities and keep our country safe.
5: The Fairford base has been used by American bombers for strikes against Iranian missile sites, and Iran has previously indicated that any base used to attack its territory is a legitimate target. So, authorities are investigating whether Iran is behind this incident. US President Donald Trump even weighing in.
9: The arrest in the UK was fantastic. Working with Britain, it was an amazing job. We had them under investigation. They were looking to do big damage to our fort.
5: Local councillor for the Cotswold District, Tristan Wilkinson, points out that Iran threatened the base 6 weeks ago.
10: It's no secret that, you know, we have American bombers here that are taking part in what's happening in the Middle East at the moment, so there's always the risk.
5: Elliot Wilson is a senior fellow for national security at the think tank Coalition for Global Prosperity and used to work on the UK Defence Committee. He says an attack on the base would be strategic.
11: The idea of hitting a base which is on British soil, but used by Americans for strikes far away, like in Iran in the past. It bundles up a lot of things which would point to a cause that you might have if you were deeply inimical to Western interests.
5: The incident has raised questions about the risks posed to Western countries hosting US bases.

0: mass protests sparked by the eviction of an 87-year-old woman from the home she'd lived in for seven decades. Tanya Dendrinos reports.
1: Waving their house keys in the air, thousands of protesters in the Spanish capital Madrid demanding urgent change.
2: What we are demanding is that the rental market be regulated because rents are unaffordable. People simply cannot afford them. There are abuses taking place that can leave vulnerable people out on the street.
1: As part of the protest, many are camped in tents in the central Puerta del Sol square.
3: We are going to stay here until things change.
1: While Spain's housing crisis has been deepening for some time, it was the eviction of 87-year-old woman Mari Carmen Abascal last week that sparked the spontaneous mass protests. Hundreds shouting as she was carried out on a medical stretcher under police guard after three previous eviction attempts were blocked. She'd lived in the home for seven decades, her father first renting the property in 1956, a lease she took on when her parents died. There was a cap on the rent at the time, but the property was bought by an investment firm in 2018, raising the rent from 500 euro to more than 2,600. It was eventually lowered to 1,650 euro, but that remained beyond reach for the pensioner. Madrid's tenants' union, which organised the weekend's protest, posted videos of Mari Carmen from her hospital bed, the 87-year-old sending her gratitude to those who've rallied in her name.
4: I would like to be there with you, to join you in your camp and your struggle, but I'm not lucky enough. So from here, I ask you all for courage. Fight, defend what is yours.
1: Spanish Prime Minister Pedro Sánchez responded to her calls for action.
5: Mari Carmen, I have a message for you. The government is working against the clock to bring the Royal Decree Law on Housing to the Council of Ministers on Tuesday. And I call upon the parliamentary groups to make one final effort to ensure it is ratified by Parliament. It is a matter of humanity.
1: Chris Martin is an associate professor at the City Futures Research Centre at the University of New South Wales and a rental housing policy expert.
6: Particularly after the global financial crisis, we did see a big uptick in acquisitions of rental housing by large corporate actors. It happened in Spain because they had a depressed housing market and even more depressed household sector of people who are getting squished by austerity policies. It hasn't happened so much in Australia, but we do have now a large corporate landlord class that has gotten a toehold in Australia in the housing system, and they've been encouraged by policy change too.
1: Do you think Australia should be looking to long-term renting models to try and ease the burden of our housing affordability crisis?
6: Yeah, I do, but it depends on what sort of landlord you have as well. So long-term renting from a community housing provider or a limited profit housing provider, or for that matter, a state agency, a state housing authority, public housing, these are the things we should be building up as our rental sector to make renting more structurally secure. So these are rental properties that aren't going to be churned in and out of the sector like our private rental properties are.
1: He says there are lessons Australia can take from the current crisis in Spain to help shape a fairer housing system.
0: Tanya Dendrinos with that story. Major roads flooded, thousands evacuated, and a city in the grip of a still unfolding emergency. The Thai capital Bangkok remains a disaster zone as a result of major flooding, which persists despite heavy rain now starting to subside. A special holiday has been declared by the Thai government to limit the strain on city infrastructure. Kimberly Price reports.
7: A city of 9 million people brought to a near standstill. Torrential rain has submerged all 50 districts of Bangkok, plunging it into chaos and leaving residents feeling uneasy.
8: I couldn't sleep at all yesterday and I didn't eat anything either. I was stressed, worried the water won't recede, anxious about what might happen. Whenever it rains, I would sit out front to keep watch.
9: I'm anxious about how long the flooding will last. I fear it will drag on and we'll run out of food, and I have a child to look after. It's hard to go out and buy supplies.

0: As many stores have run out of food, the shortages are starting.
1: The flood emergency started on Thursday. By the weekend, a 300-millimetre deluge of rain had fallen. Those living near the city's canals have been told to move to higher ground, many forced to wade through waist-deep water, and in some cases, inflatable boats are replacing cars.
2: Right now it's difficult in so many ways, daily life and even going to the toilet, because the bathroom doesn't work since the power on the ground floor has been cut off completely. And now the water keeps rising. Everything in the house is ruined.
1: Flood events aren't unusual for Thailand. Jason Evans is a professor at the Climate Change Research Centre at the University of New South Wales.
3: Thailand is a tropical country that has monsoonal weather. So right now we're in what they call the southwest monsoon. And so this is the time of year where they get very big storms on a regular basis, pretty much every year. This is on the big end of these storms.
1: He says Bangkok is a low-lying city that's particularly prone to flood events.
3: Bangkok is located in the delta of the river called the Chao Phraya. And this river is the biggest one in Thailand. In fact, most of Thailand is in the catchment for the Chao Phraya, including all the mountainous areas in the north of Thailand. Whenever you get big storm crossing Thailand, lots of rain up in the mountains in the north, all of that water ends up coming down the river and flowing through Bangkok. Now, it's in the river delta, so that coincides with high tides. This increases the chances of flooding in Bangkok quite a lot.
1: Bangkok's flooding disaster comes amid the El Nino weather pattern phase, which normally brings hotter and drier conditions to Thailand. But Jason Evans says the weather pattern could have affected preparations.
3: Since it's such a well-publicised El Nino event, the management of the river and the way they would prepare for the monsoon might have been changed, because they would expect this monsoon to have lower rainfall than normal. And so when they then get a big storm like this and they haven't properly prepared for it, it can lead to bigger impacts.
1: And there could be more to come, with Thailand's Meteorological Service forecasting more heavy rain later this week.
4: Kimberly Price. A 12-year-old boxer from Alice Springs has no plans to hang up the gloves after wrapping up a special training stint at the Australian Institute of Sport. Leela Lord was invited to a national Indigenous boxing camp in Canberra, despite the schoolgirl being well below the usual starting age. Alison Chow has more.
5: Leela Lord has been boxing since she was six.
6: The start, when I started boxing, I was pretty bad. I couldn't really, like, direct my punches and stuff.
5: But she fell in love with the sport from a young age.
6: It's very fun, I would say. Some people think it's a bit more to, like, violence, but it's actually more mindset and just to keep yourself, like, moving and stuff, and just to have, you know, to be fit.
7: Keep that hand up.
5: Last week, her training stepped up a level. The 12-year-old from Alice Springs was invited to Boxing Australia's National Indigenous Development Camp at the Australian Institute of Sport, despite being below their cut-off age of 15.
6: It was very advanced, like core work, different types of sit-ups and push-ups and stuff.
5: At the development program in Canberra, Leela trained alongside Indigenous fighters from across Australia. Some were already competing at national and international levels.
6: I have a bigger passion for it because it's just like, it's great to see my like own people doing boxing. It's just cool to see like elite athletes out there.
5: The Aranda boxer was the youngest athlete in the camp. Queensland boxing coach and camp trainer Scott Williams says Leela impressed the coaches, despite often having to train and compete above her age group.
8: And that takes a lot of guts. And from a skill level perspective, she was definitely a standout. And she's so young. Yeah, the world's always her, really.
5: The four-day camp has been running for 3 years, hosted by Boxing Australia, pairing up-and-coming talent with world-class athletes.
8: It is a good program, and it's getting the younger kids who are showing the talent, getting them into the high-performance coaching early on in their careers, and it starts to push them to be better.

0: younger.
1: Lila Lord's father and coach, former boxer Jason Lord, is proud his daughter is following in his footsteps.
2: Boxing's, you know, so good for so many different reasons. It builds resilience, you know, you're able to work in a great team. It gives you your own inner strength, because obviously, one, you're learning how to, you know, box and control yourself. You're learning how to identify, you know, if you're going to be attacked, how to kind of handle that, you know, how to counterattack it.
1: He runs the Aranda Community Boxing Academy and says the national development opportunity was fantastic for young Indigenous talent.
2: To be able to be a little girl from the bush, when we were the only team from the territory, so that's another thing in itself, to be a part of that. I think Leela come away with something really special.
0: Ready? Keep your eyes up on me. 3, 2, 1,
1: back in Alice Springs, Triple L is freshly inspired and straight back into training. She says finding fights here can be hard. Opponents her age, experience and size are limited, but her ambitions aren't.
3: I hope to have more fights in the future, maybe get to the Olympics or maybe championships.
4: What focus? That's 12-year-old boxing protege Lila Lord, also known as Triple L. Ending that report by Alison Shaw and Chris Murakarani Fitzpatrick. And that's all from us for this Monday. Any guest in the PM team will be along this evening. We'll be back at the same time tomorrow. Thanks for your company. Remember, this is The World Today. I'm Nick Grimm. Have a great afternoon.
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0: Hello, it is Brooke Boney here all afternoon and all week filling in for James O'Loughlin on ABC Radio right across New South Wales. It is time now for some news headlines with Adam Storey.
1: Thanks, Brooke. The Treasurer, Jim Chalmers, has confirmed improvements to the budget's bottom line with the final budget outcome for 2025-26 released today. The underlying deficit is $6 billion lower than what was initially forecast in the May budget, thanks to a decrease in payments and an increase in receipts. The Premier says he's met with the father of a police officer who was killed in a crash in Sydney last week. Constable May Lay had been a passenger in a marked police car that had been responding to a job early on Friday morning when it hit a tree at Redfern. And Sydney Airport says it doesn't expect passengers to be affected by a staff strike that's planned for later tonight. Up to 50 work safety officers will walk off the job for 3 hours from 10 o'clock as they call for improved pay and conditions. There'll be more news at 2 o'clock.
0: Thank you, Adam. Now, remember, you can shoot me a text on 0467 922 702, or you can give me a call on 1300 222 702. We have just been talking about the top 100 Australian books of all time. Geraldine Brooks' The Year of Wonders, amazing as is Horse. That's from Elizabeth in Lane Cove. And Paul in Marrickville says that his vote is for The Fatal Shore by Robert Hughes, the most interesting view of Australian history ever. Penny from Maitland said, sorry to the listener who disagrees. However, I nominate Trent Dalton, Boy versus Universe. And a colleague of ours says, this conversation has made me realise how little I read. Well, you've got to go and pick up some books. That's the message out of all of this. Thank you so much for your company this afternoon. Now, we are going to speak with Dr. Mindy Satiri in just a moment, because prisons in Sydney are expanding, with almost 1,000 extra prison beds being delivered between Silverwater Correctional Complex and Parklea Correctional Centre. Now, the $47.1 million investment comes after more offenders are in custody after tougher bail laws and stronger action on domestic violence. Justice Reform Initiative Executive Director Dr. Mindy Satiri joins us to chat about whether the expansion will be impactful for reducing crime in Australia. She's just joining us on the phone right now. Dr. Satiri, thank you so much. The Minns government is saying that this expansion will be beneficial in easing the pressure off Sydney correctional centres in a time where record numbers of inmates are being held on remand. How do you think this expansion will ease the pressure?
2: The way that we need to respond to overcrowding is not by building new prison beds. It's by stopping people from going to prison in the first place. So the first thing I think to say is that, of course, we need to take crime seriously, but we also really need to look at the evidence about what actually works and also what doesn't work when it comes to reducing crime and community safety. In terms of overcrowding, we know that overcrowded prisons increase the likelihood of people not, for instance, being able to access programs, education, behaviour change and so on. So there's absolutely an imperative to address overcrowding, but the issue here is that building prison beds is like a symptom of a whole lot of other policy failures. It's like spending money on ambulances that are sitting at the bottom of the cliff. It's the system's under pressure because the policies that overuse imprisonment and underinvest in the community are not working. So we need to respond to overcrowding, but the way to do that is to reduce the number of people going to prison in the first place.
0: And can you tell me about the current rates of recidivism in Australia? How does it compare to other, say, jurisdictions? And is it the most effective way to curb criminal behaviour?
2: So what is very clear, and all of the research shows, that prison is what you would call criminogenic. That is, the experience of prison makes it more likely rather than less likely that you will return to prison. And so recidivism rates in Australia are very high. It varies a little bit in different jurisdictions, but between 30% of people come back within 2 years, up to 60% in some jurisdictions, and around 85% of children and young people come back within 12 months. So we know very clearly that the impact of prison in terms of addressing the drivers of crime is totally ineffective. But I think when we're talking about prisons and the expansion of prisons, we need to be really clear about what it is that we're trying to achieve. So if we're trying to have an impact on behaviour, for instance, trying to reduce violence, we know that prison makes it more likely, not less likely, that somebody will go on to reoffend. And if we're looking at it in terms of protection of the community, which is, I think, you know, where most people quite understandably would imagine that prison is going to have an impact in terms of community safety. Again, what we know is that, yes, while people are incapacitated, while they are locked up, there can be, you know, people are protected from behaviour then. But it doesn't end patterns of behaviour. And in most cases, again, the experience of prison increases the likelihood that somebody is going to go on to reoffend on release. So there's a community safety benefit while someone's locked up. But if we broaden out our lens and think about community safety over time, we absolutely have to recognise that prison doesn't resolve anything to do with the drivers of why it is that that people come into contact with the justice system. And I guess the other thing to note in this conversation is that at the moment in New South Wales, we've got this increase because of people coming into prison on remand. So that means they haven't yet had a day in court. They haven't been found guilty. We've got close to 50% of people in prison that are on remand. And what we know, again, about sort of harsher bail laws is not only do they drive many more people into the prison system, which increases the likelihood of people going on to reoffend, they also don't work when it comes to deterrence. So I think often we would imagine that if people knew that they were likely to go to prison, then that might impact their behaviour. But what all of the research shows is that the threat of harsher penalties, harsher bail laws, longer prison sentences have absolutely no impact on crime. And we can look at places like the United States, which is actually the only Western democracy that still has capital punishment, like the death penalty. And again, there is no evidence that the threat of the death penalty has any impact on homicide rates. So we know it's failing when it comes to deterrence, it's failing when it comes to rehabilitation, and it's failing when it comes to addressing the drivers of incarceration. So those community safety ambitions that we might have for prison, all of the research shows us they do not work.
0: But I guess the government is in a difficult position at the moment because there is a crisis, you know, for violence against women and girls. And so, you know, to sort of do a blitz and arrest a whole bunch of people who are offending seems like, on the face of it, the right thing to do. What would you suggest they do in that scenario?
2: Look, I think it is a really difficult situation, and I wouldn't want to suggest that, you know, this is an easy thing to solve, but I do think that what is really important is that we have a conversation about what the evidence shows, and I think that we need to allow that to inform policy and resourcing decisions. So yes, we need to address overcrowding, but what we know is that building prison beds is not going to address the

0: reasons for that overcrowding. We're already spending about $2 billion a year on locking adults up in New South Wales, now another $47 million on this expansion. And we are spending almost nothing on the things that actually the evidence says will make a difference. So I think that we need to have conversations about what alternative pathways to imprisonment look like. And that is not to say that there should not be responses for people that are facing family and domestic violence charges. But we need to think about whether prison is actually the best place for those responses to be situated.
1: So it's almost like we need to be able to walk and chew gum at the same time, you know, sort of deal with this in a preventative way, but also, you know, let people sort of access justice when they are wronged.
0: Yeah, absolutely. So, and it's not to say there isn't the need for some measures which are around protection of the community, and that may some of the time look like incarceration. But what we also know is that there's quite an emerging sort of evidence base about doing things differently, which we do not invest in New South Wales, or in fact in many places around Australia. So there's a research base about how to reduce the likelihood of people coming into contact with the justice system, including people who use violence. And although there has been some really welcome investment in parts of the family and domestic violence sector, we really need to see an uptake in investment in the things that are going to actually address men's violence, and that's got to expand beyond men's behaviour change programs. So there are things that we already do, so some post-release services, places like Rainbow Lodge in New South Wales, the Community Restorative Centre, that are already working with men who use violence. There's places around Australia, Communicare, which runs Breathing Space in WA, which is a residential men's program. There's a couple in Victoria, there's some in South Australia. But those services, which are doing an amazing job, are tiny and they are very poorly funded. And again, when we're looking at sort of our policy settings, more than $2 billion on locking people up, which we know doesn't work and in fact makes the likelihood of people reoffending greater. Mm. And then when we look at how we are funding those services in the community that actually do make a difference, we can see there's a really wonky set of policy settings.
1: So I've got a question here. We are talking to Dr. Mindy Sotiri, the Executive Director of Justice Reform Initiative. I've got a message here. You can call me and text me as well. My phone number is 1300 222 702, or you can text me on 0467 922 702. I'm not sure if this is your area of expertise, but it says, can you please ask about the Nordic countries and prison strategies?
0: I can talk broadly around the Nordic countries.
1: Sorry to put you on the spot.
0: No, that's fine. We recently had the Justice Reform Initiative brought out four international experts from different places around the world to talk about youth justice and how we might do things differently. And there are certainly examples in lots of different countries about the way in which incarceration operates, which is entirely different to how we do things here. So the first thing to say about the Nordic countries, and in fact many other places around the world, is their recidivism rates are incredibly low. The way in which incarceration operates is really recognising that principle that loss of liberty is the punishment. You're not sent to prison sort of for more punishment. The loss of liberty is the punishment. And they have generally a sort of more humanising approach to the way that incarceration operates. The other thing to note is that unlike Australia, a lot of other countries do not engage in the kind of law and order politics that we have, unfortunately, around Australia, and all sides of politics have engaged in this. So what that ends up meaning is that we have these sort of elections that are often fought around this kind of political competition to see who can be really tough on crime, rather than, again, looking at what the evidence says is actually going to work when it comes to community safety. So, again, we can look at the way in which those political conversations are happening in other places that are very different to the approach that we've taken in Australia.
1: Well, the Minns government as well has also just invested in victim survivor services. Do you think that this is in accordance with sort of more prison space? Do you think this in accordance with more prison space will reduce the impact of domestic violence offenders? Or do you think that there are just so many more pieces to the puzzle and so many more levers to be pulled in a policy sense that we're only just sort of scratching the surface of this now?
0: Look, I think it is absolutely brilliant that I think, you know, $184 million boost to essential frontline domestic and family violence services is absolutely critical and long overdue and probably not enough. And, you know, so that, but that's a good thing. But again, we also, that's one piece of the puzzle. We need to look at what is happening for men who are using violence in the community, and we need to think about ways of responding that do not in that are not the sort of not using those last resort mechanisms. So prisons, courts, police, all of that is last resort stuff. We need to be addressing what is happening much earlier. And again, when we look at something like that $184 million boost, that is fantastic. But every year we are spending $2 billion on locking people up. 50% of them haven't actually even been sentenced. We know that touching the prison system makes it more likely that they'll go on to reoffend. So yes, there's some good stuff happening, but we need to really flip the way that we're thinking about this in terms of investment in those things in the community that are going to make a difference in terms of whether or not people come into contact with the justice system in the first place.
1: Well, thank you so much for giving us your time this morning or this afternoon in response to that news that prisons in Sydney are expanding with almost 1,000 extra beds in prisons in Silverwater and Parkley. Dr. Mindy Satiri, the Executive Director from Justice Reform Initiative, thank you so much. 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It is the afternoon. I'm filling in for James O'Loughlin for the week. My name is Brooke Boney. Remember, you can shoot me a text on 0467 922 702, or you can give me a call on 1300 222 702.
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1: We did just have a very big conversation just now with a doctor from the Justice Reform Initiative Executive Director, and Jim from Stanmore has called in. Jim, what would you like to talk about?
4: Oh, good day. I taught in the prison system for over 20 years, and I've retired now. But education is one of the things they can use to keep people out of prison, and it's not highly regarded. It's also, it helps people who are in prison actually do correct themselves or become correct. And it is called the Department of Corrective Services. When I was teaching there about 20 years, in the middle of that period, we were all made redundant. All the teachers were made redundant. The teachers who weren't teaching trades and literacy, the teachers who were doing other things like music, art and personal development, all those sorts of things, we were all made redundant. And then we had to come back. And the Community Restorative Centre, who got a mention just a minute ago, they had to employ us. So I was rehired a couple of years later by the Community Restorative Centre. And it's just sort of the dog chasing its tail. You start with education and you've got a chance.
1: Yeah. And so your experience then sort of mirrors a little bit what Dr. Mindy Satiri was just saying to us, that, you know, when you can help with things like education and you know, stopping people from committing crimes in the first place, that's probably a better way to approach the idea of it.
4: Yeah, I got the people at the other end, the people who were already in prison. But we had one bloke who came in, he'd never done his school certificate. Well, he did his school certificate while he was in prison, and he did it well. And another guy was doing his master's degree from Queensland University. That sort of thing used to go on, and then they sacked us all. So it was just so frustrating, but also the arts, things like music and painting and those sorts of things just get ignored because they're a really vital part of making people feel like they're part of society. Mm. I mean, I could talk about this for days because it's one of my passions, obviously. But if you want somebody to fit back into society after they've done their prison time and not reoffend, And you've got to make them feel like society is giving you a second chance, it's giving you a third chance, giving you a fourth chance. It's got to be done. It's clearly not working. I think the recidivism rates in New South Wales are something like 46%, which is if anybody's doing something that's failing half the time, you change. You have to do something else. Yeah. And law and order doesn't work. Yeah. It's not a deterrent.
1: I've got a message here from Adrian on the text line. Great conversation. And guest, we need more humane treatment of people in prison. Well, Jim, thanks so much for your call. I really appreciate it. It sounds like you've done some really wonderful and charitable work over your time. What a wonderful contribution to that conversation to hear someone who's actually been a part of it tell us what they think.
4: It's the most rewarding teaching I've ever done. Okay.
1: Yeah. All right. Thank you, Jim. Thank you so much for your call. You are listening to Afternoons on ABC Radio right across New South Wales. My name is Brooke Boney and I'm filling in all week for James O'Loughlin while he has a little bit of a break. It is 1:49 and I want to ask you a serious question now. I want you to text me on 0467 922 702 or call me on 1300 222 702. If you talk to your dog, I would like to hear from you. Do you talk about your day? Do you tell your dog your secrets? Do you feel like they understand you? Well, I've got some news for you. They just might. A new study has found that dogs have an uncanny human-like ability to identify words by using the same strategy to pick out words as infants do. They use what's called the consonant bias, listening to consonants to figure out when one word ends and another begins. Author and dog trainer Barbara Hodel joins us now to tell me more about our furry friends and how they probably think more like us than we might know about. Barbara, take us through how dogs might be able to understand us.
5: I think they understand us in many more ways than what we give them credit for. And I think what came out in this new research, recent one, is just another example how smart they really are, and they're not really given enough credit in any case. And I talk to my dogs all the time.
1: What do you say to them? Nothing too secretive. Just, you know,
5: I just talk
1: pick
5: to them
1: up after yourself, think, the water's over there, that sort of thing.
5: Yes, or have a drink if you're thirsty, or let's go this way instead of yelling at them to heal or do other stuff. Because I really do think the nicer you talk to them, and obviously then reinforce what you're asking them to do, the more they're inclined to do what you like them to do. And then it becomes much easier.
1: Okay, so how can we adjust our language so that dogs can understand us? Because this research, it says that, you know, if we sort of speak to them a little bit more similarly to how we speak to babies or toddlers, that maybe they might be able to understand. Is that your takeaway?
5: That's my takeaway. I think we do need a little bit more research, but I do think that's one of the takeaways. What they didn't talk much in that research, though, that is that dogs do take a lot of cues from their environment. They're very aware where they are and what's going to happen. I mean, you probably know that if you put your shoes on to go to work, the dog will know you're going to work. And if you put the shoes on you're normally wearing for going for a walk, they will know that. And so context is probably very specific. And I think we shouldn't probably make it too complicated, but if we talk to them, as you said, like we talk to small children, it's probably becoming more of a conversation.
1: And so I just heard your dog in the background then. I'd like to know what's going on there with that little cute little pooch. Do you think that this is something that dogs have developed through domestication, or do you think that they've always had that ability to be able to understand?
5: No, that would have come through domestication, because it clearly shows, or they assume also in the research, that they would need to replicate this with wolves who are not domesticated. But they're fairly sure that even if they do that, they're going to come out, because dogs have been living in close quarters with us for, depends on which research you're looking into, but it's about 15,000 years at least. So during those 15,000 years, they have learned a lot on how to deal with us. And we also talk about self-domestication. So dogs, people didn't go out to domesticate dogs, but dogs actually joined people for various reasons. And even then, they needed to really understand what people were talking about, in the sense, not only talking, but in the sense what they were doing and what the expectation was for the dogs to do. And what we do these days is we get those dogs and they spend so much time alone. home often or somewhere. And I think that's often not catering anymore to what they really could be.
1: So I've got a message here from Nick who says horse sense is what horses have that stop them from betting on humans. Dog sense is what dogs have that help them listen first and talk less. What do you think of that? He's onto something.
5: I know there are a lot of dogs that talk a whole lot. Not always beneficial for anyone, but I'm not sure about that one, to be honest.
1: Tell me, I know that you're a dog trainer and that you spend a lot of time with your dogs. Do you think that there's something, about our relationship with our pets where it is quite emotional, and so much of it is, it's maybe not even a spoken language. It's probably, like you said, the symbols, putting your shoes on, or, the keywords like walk or dinner or,
5: Or even more so the relationship. We do know that both of us, the dogs and us, we produce oxytocin in each other's company. And it's the same that happens with our human company. So there must be something a bit more than just there being a dog. I really do think they're companions. And we have been calling them our best friends for a long time. And I think that probably captures it. Because they're so much in tune with us. And if you think about the jobs they're doing, I'm also working a lot with what we call assistance dogs for emotional well-being. And what these dogs do in their jobs, it's just amazing. They're so in tune with their humans. They understand way more than
1: what they can express, than what they can say.
5: Yeah.
1: Brad says, yes, when I've had dogs, I always talk to them. And I've got a caller here, Andrew from Ningen. Andrew, what would you like to talk to Barbara about?
6: Oh, I have a little dog. Well, it's my wife's little dog. She understands human that well. When you get one of her toys and you go to throw it and you throw it the opposite way and you tell her where it is, and she'll just go and find it straight away.
1: She's on to you, Andrew.
6: Oh, yeah. She's good.
1: Sounds like a very clever one, wouldn't you think, Barbara?
5: That's also one that has been proven that dogs are one of the very few animals that actually react to the pointing gesture of humans.
1: Wow.
5: So that would go right down that alley. And I think we could really do our dogs a bit more of a favour if we catered more to their really... I think they just need more than just a walk. And, a cuddle is good.
1: So I remember reading something. So I used to have two pugs. They both passed away. They were old. They were around 14. And I remember reading something once that they had the same emotional capacity as a 2 or 3 year old human child. What do you think of that? Do you think that that's true?
5: That's probably today. They even talk about a little bit older, 5, 6. So they're dogs are such amazing creatures, and they're so unique, as we discussed earlier, that they actually have been domesticated or self-domesticated for so long. So that's why they understand us much better than probably your husband does.
1: or other humans that were around.
5: Or other humans, for that matter. And I think they often also provide the support you need, whereas sometimes it's harder for people to just be there with you or for you. And dogs are so forgiving in any form or way and so in tune with you that I do think that they really make good therapists as well.
1: I mean, you spend so much time with dogs. Do you think that this idea that, new research comes out and it tells us that, yes, they communicate in a way that's really similar to children in terms of the consonant bias. When you see that, do you go, oh, yes, actually that fits in with my work in this way, and this is why they understand terms like, walk or car or treat, or because you're able to enunciate them in that way and they get that?
5: And I think that's just what science does. They normally catch up with what people know or have known intuitively for a long time. Well, at least people who try to understand what the dog's saying. There's still the old school out there that doesn't try. But for people who actually live with dogs, they know that they're abilities of expressing themselves or communicating with us and other dogs, for that matter. It's really interesting and way more than what we ever thought they would. And now the research on dogs, where they do actually the MRIs and stuff with the brains, it's fascinating.
1: Yes.
5: What they do and how similar they are to people.
1: Barbara, can I ask you what sort of dog you have? Because I can hear your pooch in the background.
5: Yeah,
1: probably she's whinging. She's whinging.

0: she's whinging. She's a pup. She's 9 months and she wants to go for a run. And she's a German Shorthair Pointer, so that's not for the faint-hearted.
1: Oh my goodness! So she's down there saying, "You're not. You're, this is my walk time. What are you guys doing?"
0: Yes, she says, "Mom, normally at this point in time you're going for a walk, and now you're talking to some strangers on the phone." And that's another thing. Probably I won't yell at them like some other people do when they're on TV or radio. But a lot of people will know that, as soon as you're on the phone, your dog starts to behave funny. Yeah. And there's actually no research out there why they're doing this, but I personally think it's just because they don't get the attention they want, or it's somehow disrupting their day.
1: Michael from Bundanoon, just very quickly, we've got about 30 seconds. What would you like to say to Barbara about your beautiful dog?
2: Our gorgeous 14-and-a-half-year-old golden retriever, we know we're on thin ice. We're not going to have her for long. But she was taught both hand signals and speech.
1: Oh, wow.
2: And now she's gone deaf and she's not seeing great.
1: Okay.
2: But
1: I'm
2: going to
1: let you go, but
2: so
1: thank you for your call.
2: No worries.
1: Thank you, Barbara.
0: Thank you. See you. Bye.
3: Get excited. It's Bluey's Sign and Seek.
4: Yeah.
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4: Hey.
3: How do I know? What? Well, I happen to know the character Jack's dad pretty well. Between the shows, look out for the signs to seek in the next Auslan episode and see how many...
5: Story with ABC News. The Treasurer Jim Chalmers has confirmed a $6 billion improvement to the federal budget's bottom line. Here's Lexi Junawick in Canberra.
6: The final budget outcome shows the underlying deficit coming in around $6 billion lower than the $28.3 billion deficit initially forecast in May. The Treasurer has credited the better-than-expected result to a decrease in payments and an increase in receipts, with higher-than-expected collections from stronger super fund and investment income.
7: The improvement in receipts is not from commodities. In fact, mining profits came in lower than was anticipated.
6: Mr. Chalmers says the government's responsible fiscal management has significantly reduced the level of gross debt, which was $971.4 billion at the end of the financial year that's just wrapped.
5: Labor frontbencher Katy Gallagher says the government has taken several steps to further protect data following the OpenAI breach in June. The tech company disclosed this month that one of its autonomous agents gained unauthorised access to Medicare health statistics held by Services Australia by finding a security workaround. OpenAI informed Australia through a generic email to a low-level government inbox. The minister says the email address that was contacted has been changed.
8: So it goes straight to a 24/7 centre which monitors cyber safety across Services Australia. There's a forensic investigation underway, but the question of protecting data, I think, is going to be one that we really need to talk with the Parliament about over the next few months or so.
5: One of the most powerful energy storage batteries in the Southern Hemisphere is now fully operational following lengthy delays. Ben Clifford reports.
9: The Waratah Super Battery at the former Munmora Power Station site in southern Lake Macquarie has a capacity of 850 megawatts, enough to power 340,000 homes from the Hunter down to the Illawarra during periods of peak demand. The battery was first turned on in August last year, operating at 50% capacity as Acacia Energy worked to repair damage to one of the battery's 3 transformers. The state government says the super battery is critical to shoring up the state's power network, acting as a shock absorber during events such as power line outages due to bushfires, fallen trees, or lightning strikes.
5: Sydney Airport says it doesn't expect passengers to be affected by a staff strike that's planned for later tonight. Up to 50 work safety officers will walk off the job for 3 hours from 10 o'clock as they call for improved pay and conditions. A spokesperson for the airport says contingency plans will be in place during the stoppage, with flights and airport operations expected to continue as normal. The action follows a nationwide strike last week that saw hundreds of ground crew and security screen workers stop work. Washington's ambassador to China says US President Donald Trump has offered to sell weapons to his Chinese counterpart by way of justifying a pending US arms sale to Taiwan. The White House has since said the US has no plans for any arms deal with China. Speaking to Fox News following Chinese President Xi Jinping's visit to Washington last week, U.S. Ambassador David Perdue says Donald Trump downplayed the arms sale to Taiwan.
10: President Trump's already approved $11 billion. There are continuing conversations about other...

0: sales. He and President Xi talk about that every time they get together. But President Trump continues to say, hey, we sell arms to other people around the world. He actually asked President Xi, would he like to buy some at one point?
1: Heavy rains have eased in Bangkok, but the Thai capital is still dealing with a flood emergency. Southeast Asia correspondent Tim Swanston has more.
2: Bangkok received about 300 millimetres of rain just over a 48-hour period. There's just an enormous volume of water that's wound its way into Bangkok. Now, authorities are desperately trying to pump that flood water out, but there's really nowhere for it to go. The canals are at critical levels, drains as well, really unable to deal with the volume of water that's there. We've seen vision, of course, of many neighbourhoods of Bangkok that are inundated. There's cars that are completely submerged, major roads as well that are completely submerged too.
1: Back home, former Premier Mike Baird has quit as Cricket Australia chair after he lost the support of his own state association in the fallout over the privatisation of the Big Bash League clubs. He'll be replaced by Australian batting great David Boone, who'll become the interim chair. Mr Baird had been on the Cricket Australia board for 6 years and served as chair for more than three. Meanwhile, Australia's lost to South Africa by 32 runs in the second of three men's cricket one-day internationals. To the weather for this afternoon, scattered showers and the chance of thunderstorms over the northwest, isolated showers over the central and southern ranges and coast. For Sydney, cloudy this afternoon, there's the slight chance of a shower. Cloud clearing tomorrow with a top of 22 and then sunny on Wednesday, a top of 25. That's the latest ABC News at 2:05.
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5: Yes, good afternoon. It is Brooke Boney. I'm filling in for James O'Loughlin for the week, so I'll be with you. You can call me on 1-300-222-702 or you can shoot me a text on 0467-922-702. What I really want to know is how you would feel if I said to you, you owe me $2.20. for a treat that I bought you last week. I want to know what you would say if I said that to you, because in just a second we're speaking to Johanna Cosgrove about just that. But let's check the traffic first. In Maryland's Woodville Road at Maryland's Road, crash, multiple vehicles, moderate traffic conditions. One of the two southbound lanes is closed at Mount Victoria in the Blue Mountains, Great Western Highway at Victoria Pass. That emergency roadwork damage is happening there. The highway's closed in both directions. Obviously, that's been going on since the 5th of March. And that is all for right now. So let's talk about your friends and whether or not they're stingy. Have you ever been shouted a coffee by a friend and then you've received the harrowing question, hey, can you just transfer me $5? Writer and comedian Johanna Cosgrove thinks that it pays to be generous. Do you think so as well? 1-300-222-702 is the number to call in and tell me whether you expect to be paid back for a $12 drink. We have Johanna Cosgrove here to tell us why reciprocity is not only important, but it's also just part of being human. Johanna, fill us in on your mantra. Why is expecting to be transferred such a tiny sum of money such a big no-no for you, do you reckon?
6: I think for me, it's not necessarily, I mean, obviously, so I wrote an article for The Guardian and I said, if it's under $15, I don't want to see it. I don't want to know about it. If I shout you something, please do not pay me back, because it feels like a small enough sum where it should just be what goes around comes around. And I think the world's on fire. We've got to be a bit nicer to each other if we've got the means to do so.
5: So, well, what is it about shouting your mate a bit of a sweet treat? Why is generosity such an important skill?
6: I think because it's part of being human, right? It's part of care. It's part of community. It's part of connection. And I think I look at the people in my life that are generous and I do genuinely think the karma comes back around. And I think if you want to engage with others, you do have to treat people a little bit how you want to be treated. And I think also, I look around nowadays and this cult of individuality, everyone's so obsessed with self-optimization, what we are doing on our own. Like, I'm scrolling through my Instagram, so I'm getting really sidetracked. I'm scrolling through my Instagram and I'm seeing all these videos of women being like, I'm

0: single and I live alone and I have no friends. And I'm like, what is wrong? Humans are meant to be around each other. You know, like, I mean, obviously there's introverts, extroverts, there's nuance to all of this. But I'm like, why are we just so obsessed with what we have and holding on to our own stuff? Why can't we just pay for our friends to have a little, I don't know, cup of tea, a long black, God, a bit of chai latte?
1: Do you think that we've lost generosity as a society?
0: I think it's gotten... Look, I'm only 34. I'm a child. I'm a child woman. But I look at my grandparents and they're the most generous people on the planet of Earth, you know, and I look at my parents as well. And I'm looking around at some of my friends, and especially some of my friends in our 30s who have well-paying jobs, who have savings, who potentially own a house or are in a very stable living situation. And it's always from them that they're like, I want my $12.50. Here's my BPAY.
1: Johanna, don't you think that that's maybe why they're rich? Because they don't go around, you know, shouting their friends frozen lattes every second day. They get sort of what's owed to them. Maybe that's why.
0: But do you not think that that's a little bit avocado toast theory? That's why I've kept it at $15.
1: Yeah.
0: You know?
1: You need to explain the thresholds, because there were like very specific justifications and thresholds and ways of approaching this.
0: Thank you so much for asking, Brooke. So for me, I just feel like $20, clean number, like $20 is an amount. $20, that is a full meal. You know, that is a drink and a something that is like, you can always be repaid $20 and up. That is definitely something that needs to go back to its original recipient. But 15 and under, honestly, it's vibes based. what I have people messaging me about the article. They were like, $15, that's 6 litres of petrol. And I was like, where do you live, doll? Because I'm in CBD Melbourne, and that's about, first of all, it's 4 litres of petrol, and $15 doesn't stretch very far. So it feels like a small enough arbitrary amount where you can get a couple of items, but that it's ultimately a drop in the ocean of a, as I said, like a 150K a year paycheck, which, by the way, I do not earn anywhere near that.
1: Johanna, I've got some amazing text messages here. $2.20 as a debt, delete the so-called friend, Paul from Maracool Reckons.
0: Absolutely.
1: I've got another
0: block.
1: Message here. 2 years ago, the taxation department sent me a bill for $1.75 for interest that I didn't declare. Name withheld, probably for tax purposes, I would imagine.
0: Yeah. It's just grow up, you know. I just feel like 50, it's common sense, and I think that's the thing that irks me enough to write a whole article about it. I think we get so caught up online, we get so caught up with all of these things that are going on in the wider political atmosphere, or area of interest here. We forget that we're just in a room with each other sometimes, and it's nice to be nice.
1: We're all just humans. Leonie, there's a lovely thing that you like to do for people. Why don't you tell Johanna about that, warm the cockles of her heart?
2: Oh, what I love to do, I live in the countryside, and when I go into the town to shop, I don't have a lot of room in my car for my groceries and things, so my treat to myself is I buy a box of Woolies version of a Cornetto, and it's a box of four for $3.70, and a play ice cream fairy. I eat one, and then as I'm leaving the shopping centre, I randomly give away the other three to sort of old people, young people, anyone at all, and it's just wonderful to see the suspicion, the shock, and just the reactions of people to randomly being given a free ice cream.
1: What is the weirdest reaction that you've had to giving out free ice cream, being the Oprah of Bega Valley?
2: I can't really think, because it just varies so much. And sort of like once it was a husband and wife, an older couple sitting on a bench in the shopping centre, and the husband sort of said, oh, no, thank you. And the wife, you could see, sort of wanted, and she sort of said, oh, yes, please. And so then he gruffly sort of said, oh, okay. He took one too. And teenagers usually look quite abashed when I wander up to random teenagers and sort of offer them. And with children, I ask the parent first. And I get the pleasure of an ice cream for me and the fun of giving away the others. And now I hold my docket in my hand and I've usually got my shopping trolley with food so they know I'm not trying to poison them or something.
1: Yeah, you've got a bit of evidence there to back you up. But okay, so Leonie, you're obviously a very generous person. Have you been on the receiving end where someone has said to you, hey, I bought that last glass of Shardy, or I shouted you a coffee last time we went out for morning tea. You actually owe me $4.50. Have you ever had anyone say that to you?
2: Not really. Oh, I did years ago go to a sort of social event, a dinner, and I felt very miffed because my husband and I were expected to put in for alcohol when we hadn't drank any. And I did find that a bit off-putting at the time because we were pretty low income. But yeah. To me, the $15 one you were saying, that's a lot of money if you're low income. But to me, anything below sort of like $5, I would just accept with gratitude or expect someone else to expect with accept with gratitude.
1: Well, yeah. Steve here from Nimitabelle says, what time is she at Bega Shopping Centre? He wants to come and get an ice cream from you.
2: It's even better when the Buller 8-pack is on special because I think sometimes that's two and then I have six to give away.
1: Oh my goodness. Well, hopefully we run into you in the car park and we are the
2: fun playing ice cream fairies.
1: Yeah, it sounds like a very lovely thing to do. All right. Thank you, Leonie. You see, Johanna, what do you think of that? That's a beautiful contribution, isn't it?
0: That's so lovely. Why not? Because I just feel like if you got an ice cream, you'd be like, that, what a lovely surprise. That's delightful. And I agree with Leonie, like, you know, obviously the $15 is dependent on where you live. Like, I don't have kids. I don't have, so I don't have any dependents. But anything under $5, absolutely forget about it. Someone messaged me and they said that their friend asked them to pay them back for using an espresso pod. And I was like, that level of stinginess has got to go. Has got to go.
1: Christine, what do you think?
3: Oh, hello. Well, I often buy coffees for people who I'm with coffee for, and they'll often try and give me the money back, maybe $5 or $6 or whatever it is. And I'll just say to them, look, when I'm down to my last $5 and I need the money, I know who to call.
0: Yes.
1: That's a good way to put it, because you could lord it over them as well, you know, in the future and say, I remember I was really good to you that time. Do you reckon that that's something that happens, Johanna?
3: Yeah,
0: 100%. But obviously, with love and grace and a close friendship, for sure.
1: But also, just saying, if I fall on hard times, you know that I'm going to come looking. We are talking about stingy friends, about whether or not you can cop paying for a coffee for a friend every now and then. Please give me a call on 1-300-222-702 or shoot me a text on 0467-922-702. It is Brooke Boney and we are, it is the afternoon. I'm covering for James O'Loughlin all week on ABC Radio right across New South Wales. So I'm going to be keeping you company and I would love to hear from you. Johanna, I've got so many calls. Everyone is really, really, everyone is really into your article. Peter from Hornsby, what do you think?
4: Personally, I don't like being paid for by someone else because it just makes me feel uncomfortable. I don't like the feeling of having some sort of strings attached that I don't know what they are. That's all.
1: It is a little bit of like what we just said on the last call, that if for some reason they come knocking, 10 years in the future and say, "Remember that time when I gave you an ice cream?" You don't want that over you.
4: Well, absolutely, yeah.
0: Do you feel like that even if it's a very small amount?
4: Oh, well, if it's a very small amount, no problem. But, it's just an uncomfortable feeling from, I just don't like it, if you know what I mean. Like,
1: Peter, have you been caught out? Is that what this is about?
4: I've been in lots of shouts and some people, in the shouts never shout, if you know what I mean, and it's always the same ones. You can sort of guarantee it.
0: Yeah.
4: So, it's sort of like, it's a good idea, but, maybe it doesn't work so well.
1: I kind of get what you're saying, because if we are talking about going into a shout, then I'm not going to stay there for 10 drinks or however many people are in this round. Even five, that's too many.
4: Opera House Bar, $17.50 for a schooner. If you've got five people, $100, you don't always get it back, but that's the way of the world.
1: It is just the way of the world. All right, well, thank you very much for your call, Peter. No, I hadn't actually thought of it like that, so I appreciate that perspective.
4: Yep, thanks.
1: Now, Sally, we've got a call here from Sally as well. I'll just bring her up right now. She says she's got an excellent story about a friend who had re-gifted her a gift.
0: Oh.
1: Had given the gift back to her

0: Mint culture. Like they use an app called Tiki, which is kind of like Splitwise, and it isn't from a place of disrespect. It is just from a thing of equality, fairness, not wanting to owe each other anything, which is completely valid. However, for under $15, I don't agree with it.
1: Yeah. Well, Mary from Mudgee says that you should be able to shout a friend a meal occasionally without expecting payback. Absolutely. Yes. I really do love being able to shout my friends things. And, you know, I was sort of just having a bit of a joke about being able to lord it over them. I do think it's a really wonderful thing to be able to, you know, shout them a coffee or a glass of wine or take them out for a nice meal. And, you know, sometimes it's hosting people in your own home, isn't it?
0: Oh, absolutely. Like, I was talking to my mum and they took some friends out for dinner on the weekend, and mum was like, well, why wouldn't we shout them? Because if we'd invited them over to the house, we would have cooked for them and given them, you know, some wine or some snacks or some drinks. And I think that's I wonder if we've lost that a little bit. When you give something to someone else, you are actually also giving something to yourself. Like being generous is actually a joy, I think. That's my opinion.
1: Marie in the Blue Mountains, what do you think about sharing and about giving?
2: Well, my dad, who is a very classy person, used to say, if someone wants to do something gracious for you, well, then you should accept gracefully.
0: Yes.
1: What a wonderful way to think of it.
2: Isn't it?
0: It's lovely. Yeah.
1: If someone wants to buy you dinner or buy you a coffee, then let them.
2: Yeah. Accept gracefully. Yes. That's the thing, isn't it?
1: Yes, I love that sentiment.
0: Yeah. Me too.
1: There are a lot of people who have some very strong perspectives about this, Joe. Was this the reaction that you were expecting after you'd written the article?
0: Well, yes and no. Like, I think someone messaged me this morning. I did have a big response to it, and a friend of mine, and I was kind of struggling with some of the more harshly worded responses, because at the end of the day, it's an 800-word opinion piece with a tight turnaround in The Guardian, and I'm a writer and a comedian and an actor. Right. So I don't consider myself like a bastion of social ecology. But someone was just like, to have an opinion is to have enemies. And I was like, that's fine. You know, like, not everyone's going to agree with me, but I've kind of got to stand on what I said. And I do stand by it.
1: Yeah, and I think it sounds like there are a lot of people who do. Steve, what do you think?
3: Oh, how you going, Steve from the Blue Mountains? How you going?
1: I'm good.
0: Hello.
1: What do you think of Johanna's idea here?
3: Oh, I think it's fantastic. It's just nice to be thinking of other people. I'm a muso. And I often say to people when they want to give you money is if you see a person busking, give them the money because they're probably bloody need it. For example, there's a customer, we were out down at Mindigong RSL and I was about to sort of pack up and there's this couple who'd just been in a car accident and they're waiting for a taxi and I said, come on, I'll drive you home. And so it took them there and they wanted to give me $20 and I just said, look, if you see someone busking, give them the $20.
1: That's a lovely way to think of it. Yeah. All right.
3: Is that simple?
1: Yeah, it's just simple. Yeah. Thank you, Steve. Well, Carleen.
4: Hi.
1: How are you? Thank you for calling in. You can call in on 1300 222 702. It is Afternoons with Brooke Boney right across New South Wales on ABC Radio. Or you can text us on 0467 922 702. Carleen, what do you think?
4: My ex son-in-law had businesses in country areas, and quite often he'd be at the supermarket and he'd see someone struggling to find the money to pay for their goods, and he'd just say, off you go, I'm treating you. And most people were really, really surprised and a bit embarrassed, and he'd say, don't be embarrassed, I've been there. And then they'd go, you know?
0: Oh,
4: I know.
1: So lovely.
0: What a lovely way to pay it forward.
1: I think if we were all a little bit more kind and a bit thoughtful like that, the world might be a very different place at the moment. What do you think, Carleen?
4: Yeah, I think so. And I think a little bit of kindness by all of us goes a long way. And it might be just saying to somebody who might have three things in their basket and you've got a trolley full of stuff,

0: before me, I've got all the time in the world, and let them go in front of you. I mean, kindness has to be the answer.
1: Yeah.
0: Mm.
1: You're absolutely right, Carlene. Thank you very much for calling in. Okay. It's a really, really lovely way to think of it. Now, Michael has messaged and he says, I don't know if this is stingy, but I paid a friend back of mine $20 and he put it in his pocket in his board shorts, and then he went swimming and lost it. Then he tried to say that I shouldn't have given it to him before he went swimming and kind of implied that it was my fault and I should pay him the $20 again. What do you think of that, Johanna?
0: Oh, no, come on.
1: That's a bit silly.
0: Come on. If you put $20 in your pocket and then go for a swim, that is on you as an adult man to sort that out.
1: Absolutely.
0: And also it's like things happen.
1: Michael would be out of pocket $40 instead of the $20 that was originally
0: loaned. Come on. Michael paid him back $20. If he lost it, that is on him. I think that's a bit silly.
1: I think it's a bit silly as well. Yeah. Do you know what? There are a lot of people who have very strong feelings about this. Megan says, giving my trolley to the next person with the coin still in it, pass it forward. What goes around comes back around. Georgia from Tamworth says, put it this way. If you have to think about what it feels like when someone comes to your house and you offer them a tea and they say no, it always seems better if they accept it. I think that that's true as well. It does feel a bit awkward if you offer to pay for something for someone and then they insist that they don't want you to.
0: I think so too. And then you go, oh God, am I being patronizing? I just wanted to do something the lovely lady who called in before talking about accepting graciously, that kind of is part of it as well. And a bit of grace and a bit of kindness goes a long, long way.
1: Okay, we're going into other stingy friend territory here, which I don't mind. I feel like people are maybe just texting and telling us about their stingy friends now, which is great. Please keep them coming. Stingy friends, I invited two of my old friends over for lunch and made them quite a nice meal, but they didn't bring anything. They did ask if I needed anything, but of course I said no. I think chocolate or something would have been nice. Anonymous, sorry, they may be listening. We won't out you. I read your phone number out. But I think, you take some chocolates, don't you? A bottle of wine.
0: Look, I don't know. I think same in Australia as in New Zealand. Like if you go into someone's house for a barbecue or something, you always take just something. Unless it's one of your best friends who are like, do not bring anything. In which case you listen to them.
1: And then
0: I don't know. Everything has a bit of nuance, doesn't it?
1: Yes, exactly.
0: Which I feel like we have also lost a little bit of sight of that in this current climate.
1: Okay, so I've got Kathy here, who is a first-time caller, and says, you could make re-gifting the gift quite an annual event and just keep cycling it through. My partner and I use the same Valentine's card each year, just cross each other's names out and replace them from either the bottom or the top.
0: Oh, that's lovely, actually.
1: Yeah, it is
0: very
1: cute, isn't it?
0: It's cute.
1: Well, you'd want to make sure that it was the same Valentine, though. It could be a bit awkward if you're crossing out Tom and running in Peter.
0: Well, then they're really getting a history, aren't they? A complete list.
1: It has been an absolute pleasure talking to you about generosity and also about stingy friends. Johanna Cosgrove, who is a writer and comedian, and has written a wonderful piece for The Guardian about whether or not we should be more generous. Thank you very much.
0: Thank you so much for having me. Bye.
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2: 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Matt O'Kine, disruptive in class. Ooh. Becky Lucas, too clever for her own good.
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2: 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Luke McGregor, permanent detention.
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1: It is 2:28 p.m. I am Brooke Boney on Afternoons with you right across New South Wales on ABC Radio. You can give me a call on 1300 222 702, or you can shoot me a text on 0467 922 702. A lot of very impassioned people about their stingy friends have phoned through. But right now it is time for some news headlines with Adam Story. Adam.
4: Thanks, Brooke. The Treasurer, Jim Chalmers, has again denied that government spending is to blame for high inflation ahead of an expected interest rate rise. The Reserve Bank meets tomorrow and is expected to lift rates to 4.6%, which would be a 15-year high. A Parramatta City Councillor has resigned from the Liberal Party, citing concerns about what she says is its growing policy and values alignment with One Nation. Councillor Tanya Raful made the announcement in a social media post this morning, saying the party had demonstrated a willingness to marginalise multicultural Australians. And authorities in Bangkok are struggling to rid the Thai capital of floodwaters, with canals already swollen and the drainage system overwhelmed. More news at 3 o'clock.
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1: Look, we are about to have a really wonderful conversation with Dr. Catherine Strong about posthumous song releases. She is an associate professor in the music industry program at RMIT University. So please give me a call on 1300 222 702 if you have any thoughts on that, or you can text me on 0467 922 702.

A little bit of Chaka Khan for us there, I feel for you. Well, tonight on the ABC, the first part of a two-part special series on Australian rock icon Vinyl's frontwoman Chrissy Amphlett will air. A special will discover the private woman behind the rock star, featuring unearthed and never-before-seen behind-the-scenes footage and photos of Chrissy and the band. It also exclusively reveals the story behind three new songs set to be released later this week. Songs Chrissy wrote and recorded with singer-songwriter Tim Finn in the years before she died. Now, this news comes just weeks after the passing of Dolly Parton and the release of her first posthumously released song from a tribute album to the Stanley Brothers. Now, this is it here. I'm going to play it for you.

0: So there it is. That's Bound to Ride. That's Dolly with her first posthumously released song, Bound to Ride, cover of the Stanley Brothers. And whilst there are many, many musicians we love that have left us, like Chrissy and Dolly, there are still some releasing music and earning big bucks as a result. With the value of Dolly's discography going from $450 million to a whopping $650 million in the month since her passing. So how do you ensure that the cultural, musical and financial legacy of an artist who is no longer with us is respected? And how do you guarantee their music is treated with respect and their legacy is honoured? We are joined by Dr. Catherine Strong, Associate Professor in the Music Industry, RMIT University. Catherine is also the editor of the book Death and the Rockstar. And if you have a favourite posthumous music release, we would love to hear from you, 1300 222 702, or you can shoot me a text on 0467 922 702. What do you make of the posthumous releases, Catherine?
1: I think it's very different depending on which posthumous release it is. So I'm really interested to hear the Chrissy Amphlett ones. It'll be very, very interesting to hear how they've treated that in the years since she's died. The Dolly Parton one sounds fantastic from the bit that you just played. It sounds as though it's in keeping with the legacy that she's left behind. And I think with each one of the posthumous releases that we have out there in the world, It really depends on the circumstances and some of the specific things about the artists themselves that will make a big difference as to how people respond to them.
0: The thing that I find a little bit complicated is this. I thought it was really lovely that Dolly had some songs stashed away for us, you know, that her legacy would live on and, you know, that we would still be, you know, hearing new music from her. But then I heard shortly after that that there's a bit of tension around her estate. And so that made me feel a little bit uncomfortable about people potentially profiting after she's no longer here. It is complicated, isn't it?
1: Yes, it is complicated. I think it is something you hear very often in the world in general, not just with music, that one of the times that people get the most unpredictable is when somebody has died and there is money and a will at stake, and sometimes relationships between people that get on very well will break down in that set of circumstances. So with someone like Dolly Parton, where the stakes are huge, where she has like a lot of money and potentially lots more money that could be generated from her name and her legacy, it's not surprising that people are going to get a bit, you know, funny about it. The story there at the moment, though, sounds very, very spicy. Apparently her nephew, who had also been her security person, is at war with her manager. And the nephew is threatening people and talking about how they're a trained killer and all sorts of things like that. Like, it sounds like a soap opera type situation. But at the moment, I think that the actual will and who the money is going to hasn't been even revealed yet. So things could get even spicier once people find that out.
0: How common are there legal challenges or controversies associated with releasing music or any sort of creative thing after an artist has passed on?
1: It depends. I mean, they are quite common, and especially, again, once you've got somebody who is a big artist and that there's a lot of money at stake, it often becomes more likely that those sorts of things will start to happen. We have seen, for instance, someone like Tupac Shakur, who died, you know, decades ago, and his mother released a full 7 albums worth of unreleased material after he died and was the person managing all of his affairs for a very long period of time. But she died not too long ago, and since she died, there has been a flare-up of tensions between his sister and the people who are now managing his estate. So these things can not only be very complicated, but they can go on for literally decades sometimes as well.
0: And it's not just the financial part that makes me feel a little bit icky. I remember reading the book that was released by the author of 100 Years of Solitude, the Colombian author, Gabriel Garcia Marquez. And it's a half-finished novel, or, you know, a novel that had been mostly finished. And it was prefaced by his children saying, he probably wouldn't have, you know, this probably shouldn't be released, but we think it's worth being out in the world. What sort of agency can someone actually have over the creative process or the output once they're no longer with us?
1: Sometimes they can have a lot. So we know, for instance, that artists like Tyler, the Creator, has come out and said that he has got written in his will already that there will be no posthumous releases from him. So some people have really proactively taken control of that sort of thing. At other times, it's quite straightforward that something should come out. So if we think about an example like Joy Division's album, which came out after the lead singer Ian Curtis died, that album was completely finished. The band had all had a say in it. It was done and it was pretty much ready to go on the shelves when he died. So in that instance, there's not really a question about whether or not he would have been happy with that going ahead. I mean, maybe a little question, but in all likelihood, people felt confident in saying he's already had his say in this, so this is okay to go. And there's all sorts of things in between there where sometimes there are half-finished recordings, sometimes there's something that is pretty much finished, but maybe there's a question about whether or not they would have been okay with it. Sometimes there's something that is just like a sketch of an outline and other people come in and flesh that out, and then people ask, well, to what extent does this represent the person who we're saying wrote it? And it also depends on the fan's response is often connected to how well the people putting it out have managed to convince everybody that the artist would have been okay with it. So if you can say, we've got evidence that this is how this person wanted it to be, then people are more likely to get on board with that.
0: Okay. It is 2:42 p.m. You are listening to Afternoons with Brooke Boney. I'm filling in for James O'Loughlin all week on ABC Radio right across the state. If you have a favourite posthumous music release, we would love to hear from you. Give us a call on 1-300-222-702, or you can shoot me a text on 0467-922-702. I am talking to Dr. Catherine Strong right now, who is an associate professor in the music industry. I would like to know how do record labels and estates decide which unreleased songs are able to be published after an artist's death?
1: Sometimes they will have rights to certain things and not have the rights to other things. It would also depend on whether these were things that there's only one person who is in the mix around. So if you had a group and the group had publishing royalties split between them, then the other members of the group might have to be able to have a say on that. So that's part of it. There is also, again, that question of will it be seen as legitimate if they put it out? And if you think about something like the Beatles did a thing a few years ago where they found, well, what they released as a new song, a song called Free Bird. And the way that they sold that to everybody was they said, we've got the three remaining Beatles, the three Beatles who were still alive, so not John Lennon, the other three, all came in and worked on what they were going to put out around that. So they worked on the song, and then they had this sort of original recording of Lennon singing it that apparently they enhanced a bit using AI. And because three of the four Beatles had this input, it was really well received by the public when that came out. So there's so many different things in the mix. Yeah.
0: I just would like to, I'm wondering who gets the money from these releases. Does it go to their estate? Do their friends and family benefit? How does it work? Is it maybe just going all to the record labels?
1: It depends. So sometimes things are left in an estate to the family. So an example of that would be when Kurt Cobain died, his estate was left to partly to Courtney Love, partly to his daughter, and partly to the other members of the band. Sometimes, though, a record label will have control over the output of an artist, so they might have more of a say in what happens. The other thing that is becoming more interesting in this, though, is that we're seeing the back catalogue of artists is becoming a traded commodity more and more. So you're seeing people are buying the back catalogue of people as an investment. And that means that sometimes the legacy of somebody could be in the hands of a corporation that doesn't really have any interest in preserving their legacy as such, but does have an interest in sort of sucking as much money as possible out of the songs that they own. So you might get a very, very different outcome whether you've got Kurt Cobain's daughter or a investment company who is in control of that set of creative outputs.
0: And so I guess in that context, you know, the invasion of the artist's privacy and artistic integrity is you know, maybe a lower priority than perhaps just capitalizing on the death of the artist.
1: Yeah, absolutely. And we know that when an artist dies, sales of their albums, when it was a physical thing, you know, stores would run out of copies of whatever it was they had of theirs. They get streamed a lot more when they die as well. So death is actually like a lucrative moment for the people who hold the rights to people's songs. And you can see how then releasing posthumous albums or posthumous songs is just going to be an extension of that way of capitalizing on somebody's death. Yeah. And sometimes it's seen as really cynical. So I remember when Jeff Buckley died, he only had one album out, and his family later released another album, and the general consensus was that he had not been happy with where that album was at, and so that was seen as just sort of a bit of a money grab.
0: Yeah, a bit of a
1: whereas other times it's more of a gift to the people who are waiting, who would love to have something more from the artist they love.
0: Kim, I've got Kim on the phone here. Kim, what's your favourite posthumously released song?
2: Well, it's a very old song, in the 1967, 68, and it was by a singer called Otis Redding.
0: Mm-hmm.
2: And he recorded it, but he died, and he had no idea it was going to be a number one hit.
0: I've got a little bit of it to play here if you'd like to hear it. Just for a second.
2: Talk of the Bay.

0: had nothing to live for.
1: Kim, that one is an absolute pearler and one of my favourites. Absolutely. I think it might have been the first song to win a Grammy posthumously. Is that right,
2: Dr. Strong? I'm not sure. You could be right. But he was well known at the time, but that put him on the map. You know, that put him on the map, and he never realised, well, he didn't live long enough to hear it get to number one. So,
1: yeah, unfortunately.
2: But a great song.
1: It's just such a beautiful song. Thank you for reminding
2: us
1: of that, Kim, and thanks for your call. Dr. Catherine Strong is on the line with me as well. So I'd like to know, because with, you know, with Otis Redding, obviously, the circumstances around his death, it was an accident, wasn't it? It was a plane ride on the way back from recording, as I recall. Does that sort of the circumstance impact the nature of the releases, do you think?
3: Yeah, definitely. I think the younger somebody is when they die, the more unexpected and the more shocking it is. So sometimes that can make people respond more strongly than if it is somebody who is quite old. I mean, it's never completely not shocking, but as we saw with Dolly. The other thing that people will be looking for sometimes, though, is the connection between how they died and what might come out after they die. So thinking back to the Joy Division album I mentioned before, Closer, which came out after the suicide of the lead singer, the album then becomes people are interrogating it, asking, like looking at the lyrics and listening to it to try and find an answer to what happened. And in that instance, the songs are quite depressed sounding. It is a very sort of dour album. And so that sort of fits in then with the legend that then develops around him, around this sort of tortured artistic type who can't even bear to be in the world. So if the releases that come out and the way that people die are seen to be related, then I think that that increases the interest and people's, you know, fascination with these.
1: Well, on that, I've got a message here from Tony saying Amy Winehouse's duet song Body and Soul with Tony was recorded a few months before her death and was released as part of her last album, Lioness. Sadly, one of the artists dying at the far too young age of 27. I've got a little bit of that song here now, so I'll play it for you. Body.

0: mean, what a gift being able to hear that is posthumously. It's not always a cash grab, is it? I mean, that's just an incredible song and an incredible vocal performance by her, isn't it?
1: Yeah, it's beautiful. And I think it's one of those things that brings home the tragedy of the loss of somebody at a young age like Amy Winehouse when you listen to those vocals and think, what else could she have done? You know, there would have been so many more amazing albums in her. And the tragedy of her sort of very public decline and the really sad death, I think when you listen to things like that, sometimes it can really touch people's emotions around what they've been thinking about and going through as they've followed that journey.
0: Well, even just hearing her vocals then, it is a little bit haunting, isn't it? The sort of the richness of them and then, you know, everything that's happened around the time and then since then, it adds another level, doesn't it?
1: Yeah, it does. And I think it also builds into that. I mentioned it before with Ian Curtis, that sometimes artists have the myth built up around them of almost being too creative or too artistic to really be in the world in the way that other people are. And I think that's a two-edged thing. On the one hand, maybe sometimes that's true of some people, but also we have to be aware of not romanticising some of the paths that people have ended up going down due to addiction or depression that hasn't been properly treated. So we don't want to romanticise that stuff too much.
0: Yeah, absolutely. This is really, really grim, but there's a Forbes posthumous rich list, isn't there? Who's featured on that one?
1: So last year, 7 out of the 10 people in that list were musicians. So we have people like Sid Barrett, Notorious B.I.G. Elvis has been in that list for as long as the list has been going, I believe. But the person at the top of the list was Michael Jackson. And that's from a combination of things. So he's had a huge posthumous career. It's been so lucrative, like hundreds of millions of dollars. But one of the things that has been in the mix there, which is quite interesting, coming back to what I said before about how people's back catalogues are becoming trading items, sort of things that people speculate with, Michael Jackson owned a lot of other people's back catalogues, and a big part of the wealth that he's made since, or his estate has made since he died, is through the sales of other people's songs, including some Beatles songs, things like that. So I think that's a really interesting combination of different things going on with people's legacies there.
0: So Dolly has said that she is going to release all of her music, even the isolated audio tracks of her songs, so that, you know, future generations of artists can remix and release all of her music. Do you think that more artists should be thinking about their legacy in that way?
1: They definitely should, and for a number of different reasons. I mean, I think Dolly, as everyone has spoken about over the last month since she died, was very exceptional in the way that she treated her money and was, like, super generous, and so this fits in with her legacy. But people going into the future are having to do things like write wills or write contracts that specify what can happen with not just their songs, not just unreleased songs, but their image, their likeness, and increasingly they will be including the voice as well as things that people can or can't do certain things with after they die.
0: Yeah.
1: Because, of course, what we have now is AI able to reproduce the sound of somebody's
0: voice. Dr. Catherine Strong, I'm going to have to wrap you up there. Thank you so much for joining me this afternoon. I'm going to say goodbye to you right across New South Wales and Newcastle. You'll hear Kylie Morris. Statewide is Jess McGuire. In the Illawarra, it is Stefan Posthuma. Thank you very much for your company this afternoon.
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3: Good afternoon, New South Wales. I'm so happy to be with you. And today, maybe we'll do a little spring roll call, right, across the state, because apparently we humans are not the only ones who have been enjoying the somewhat warmer weather. The insect world is rising up in delight. So I wonder what is suddenly crawling, or buzzing, fluttering, or just generally making itself known around your place. Now, my producer Janine came to work today telling us how she was absolutely swarmed by moths last night. Has this been happening to you? There actually are reports of bogong moths turning up in their thousands in various parts of the state. So I wonder how unusual that is. Where are they meant to be heading? Ooh, have the mozzies started biting where you are? Or maybe something else has turned up. A lot more interesting around the house, the garden, or the farm. I'd love you to have a look around. Tell me what you are seeing where you are. 1300 662279, or you can text 0467 922684. Now, our friend of the show, the Bug Doctor, is going to join us very soon. She's going to tell us who is out and about in the insect world this spring and what they're all up to. See if there's anything to be concerned about. Or, you know, if we should live and let live, depending on what they are. And also, we'll find out about some interesting research from the University of Queensland about mosquitoes that might mean we can be vaccinated against them. Plus, okay, I know that we have talked a lot about One Nation on this show because the party, of course, it's surging in the polls. They won the regional New South Wales seat of Farrer at the by-election in May. They look to be threatening the coalition in seats right across regional Australia. But what happens if you take a closer look at how it actually operates? And that's something that Four Corners has done. They go behind the orange wave tonight. We're going to find out all about what they discovered. Oh, and you might have seen some headlines today as well. The federal budget, suddenly $6 billion better off than expected. So, I mean, is that something that we're going to notice in our day to day? And where did that money come from? So we're going to find out if it makes any difference to you. That conversation is coming up too. Oh, and we're going to talk about rentals and the photos that we see. When we spot a rental online, it might be very promising, right? But you get to the inspection, it turns out, well, the photos have done some very heavy lifting, and so has the editing, maybe even the AI manipulation. So New South Wales is bringing in new laws about this. We're going to find out more about that too. But first, let's have a song to take us to the news. This is Creedence Clearwater Revival with Fortunate Son.

0: It's Creedence Fortunate Son taking us up to the 3 o'clock news. We'll be back with a whole lot of Drive really soon. Stick around.
1: Story with ABC News. The Prime Minister has again acknowledged some Australians are doing it tough ahead of an expected rate hike tomorrow. The Reserve Bank has widely tipped to increase the cash rate from 4.35% to 4.6%, pushing it to its highest level since 2011. Anthony Albanese says global inflation is still influencing the Australian economy.
2: We know some people are doing it tough, and that's why we're taking action. To provide cost of living support. That's why we supported a tax cut that came in on July 1.
1: A Parramatta city councillor has resigned from the Liberal Party, citing concerns about its growing policy and values alignment with One Nation. Councillor Tanya Raffool made the announcement in a social media post this morning, saying the party had demonstrated a willingness to marginalise multicultural Australians. The statement also mentioned the ongoing corruption probe into the party's relationship with fugitive property developer John Nassif as contributing to the decision. She'll remain on the council as an independent. The Premier says he hopes the family of a young police officer can find some comfort in the public support following their daughter's death. 20-year-old Mia Leigh was killed at Redfern last week when the police car she was travelling in hit a tree while responding to a job. Chris Men says he spoke to her father on Friday, who told him he was overwhelmed by tributes from the community.
3: Despite his recognition of the outpouring of grief, that's not going to bring his daughter back, and so I'm devastated for him. I hope there's some solace in the sense that so many people have been demonstrable in their outpouring of grief for Mia and her passing, and I'm thinking about her family.
1: The state's corrections commissioner says he's confident they'll have the numbers to staff a jail in Sydney's West when it reopens next year. The 515-bed complex at Silverwater has been recommissioned to help house the state's growing prison population. Recently introduced laws which make it harder for alleged serious domestic violence offenders to get bail are being partly credited for a jump in the number of people on remand. Commissioner Gary McCann says recruitment of staff for the new centre is underway.
4: There'll be 150 officers that'll be required to operate this facility, and that generally speaking that, you know, there's a three-month course that they go through for the primary training. But I'm confident with the results that we've had through the recruitment campaign that we'll be able to fill those vacancies as the need arises.
1: Transport for New South Wales says it will review contingency plans ahead of this weekend's NRL Grand Final to ensure Newcastle Knights fans can still make it to the game should any issue occur along the rail network. The transport body has apologised after a freight train breakdown left thousands of Newcastle fans stranded yesterday afternoon. The head of rail operations, Jas Tumba, says he doesn't want to see fans put in that situation again.
5: We're absolutely going to be reviewing that early part of this week to understand what the train service will look like, and also what additional standby buses will we have and the location of them to ensure that we have a really good service and that is reliable.
1: US President Donald Trump says he expects his negotiators to engage in more talks with Iran this week after he rejected a proposed deal to reopen the Strait of Hormuz. Emily Gremenz reports from Washington.
6: Donald Trump has made these comments to the local US outlet Axios. He says that he expects, on the US side at least, negotiators could be back in talks this week. This comes after a flurry of indirect negotiations on the margins of the UN General Assembly last week, during which Iran submitted a peace proposal, which just yesterday the US president publicly rejected. Mr. Trump has told Axios that the deal that was presented was something he might have been interested in a year ago, but not now. He says that Iran has overplayed.

0: its hand.
1: Thai authorities say it could take days until floodwaters in Bangkok are brought under control, with some local shops in the capital running out of stock. Here's Southeast Asia correspondent Tim Swanston.
2: The low-pressure system has moved on largely west, but officials have said that even if that maintains the case, that the rain is gone, that it could take days for them to try and deal with the floodwaters while canals and drainage systems are still full. A public holiday has been declared for today and tomorrow. Schools are also closed. People have been unable to go to grocery stores and so on, or those that they have been able to go to have been largely out of stock. So people are really increasing their calls to try and get support and food delivered to these neighbourhoods where they're really experiencing the worst of the floodwaters.
1: The weather for New South Wales, scattered showers and the chance of thunderstorms over the northwest, isolated showers along the central and southern ranges and coast. Cloudy in Sydney, cloud clearing tomorrow with a top of 22 and then sunny on Wednesday and 25. 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
5: Good afternoon. Hope you're having a cracking Monday. We've got lots to talk about today. We're going to start by discussing what is going on in the bug world, right? Because giant swarms of moths have been turning up in places around New South Wales where people weren't really expecting them. So mozzies are also beginning to make their presence felt. And, you know, as the weather warms up, there's a whole cast of tiny creatures that come out of the woodwork, metaphorical and literal. So we're going to find out who is on the move, who is waking up and what might be heading your way. Our bug doctor is dropping by shortly for a spring bug roll call. I'd love to hear what you have spotted where you live. Now, Amy and Andrew in Mingan say, we've been taken over by bogong moths. We're forever putting them outside, and the mozzies and sandflies are more than friendly. Oh, the bogong moths. Why are they there? Is this where they're meant to be? Greg in Mingan says he's got a few moths. Not sure that they're bogong or whether they're another type of moth, but it's great news that bogong moths in numbers are migrating. It is great news because we know that they were... Well, there was a bunch that went missing earlier in the year. Do you remember that news? I have a lot of questions to put to our bug doctor. Like, are these the moths that went missing that are turning up now in places in New South Wales that maybe people aren't expecting them? I'm looking forward to this chat. That's coming up soon. After 3:30, we're going to talk television. And if you're a fan of Sharon Horgan, and I am, Irish television maker, she's got a new series out on HBO. So we're going to find out about that. And something involving Sean McAuliffe, some new kind of game show. So we'll find out all about that very soon. But first, see how the roads are looking. We're joined by Clint Dreeberg from the Transport Management Centre. Good afternoon, Clint.
6: Hello to you, Jess. Happy Monday. We start in the Blue Mountains. A reminder that the Great Western Highway is closed in both directions at Victoria Pass between Cox River Road and Victoria Street. You'll need to detour via Chifley Road and the Darling Causeway, which could add up to an hour to your travel time as you perhaps get off for the school holidays. While you're on that detour route, watch out for road damage on Chifley Road near Pitt Pony Lane in Clarence. That means it's down to 40 k's per hour in that way, both ways. In the central west, we have the Wedden Mountain Muster underway in Grenfell. That's impacting the Midwestern Highway for a little bit of a stretch there near Grenfell. Traffic control is holding vehicles for up to 5 minutes at a time. That's to allow the horses to cross safely, of course, at the muster. Down to 40k speed limit through the centre of town as well, so expect minor delays through Grenfell. In the central west as well, we've got busy both ways on the Newell Highway at Parks. The roadworks are there between Watts Lane and Forbes Road. It means that is down to 40k per hour there. Only about 5 minutes more extra on your run through the Newell Highway at Parks. And finishing up in the far west, we have some roadworks happening on William Street at Brockfield Avenue in Broken Hill. That means 40k's through that area until about 5 p.m. this afternoon. Also some intermittent closures on the surrounding streets. So add a little extra, maybe 10 minutes to your time through the Broken Hill area in the far west, William Street and Brookfield Avenue. Check all those live conditions on your afternoon drive. Download the Live Traffic NSW app or visit livetraffic.com.
5: Thank you, Clint. And I just want to say...
6: Oh. Yes.
5: You are so brave to be soldiering on the way that you are, greeting me with Happy Monday, because I know it was a tough weekend for you, Clint.
6: Oh, well, wasn't Kylie Minogue great? That's what we're talking about. I don't know what you're talking about. And my dear friend Michael Painter, he sang the national anthem, and he was great.
5: That was a nice day for you, wasn't it, as a Freo fan?
6: And I don't know what else could have been happening Saturday, but I saw a lovely concert before a few thousand people in a lovely stadium with a bit of grass.
5: Yeah.
6: It's a great concert.
5: Don't want to talk about the footy?
6: What? What football?
5: Oh.
6: I saw Kylie Minogue. I don't know what you're talking about.
5: Oh, Clint, you are soldiering on through an old-fashioned technique called denial, and I love it. I say, lean in. I say, when you've got that bad feeling, you push it right down until you never think about it again, unless it comes out when you've had a few wines.
6: Well, that wouldn't be too hard, but yes, they played well. It was a great game. I mean, as a fan, as a viewer, as a barracker, it was great television. It was a great game until those final 6 minutes. And again, we won't talk about them.
5: Yeah. I mean, I just learned about Wolfie time. And to me, Wolfie time is the kind of thing that I would say, putting on some dark sunglasses, trying to look cool right before I walk in and mess something up that I snatched defeat from the jaws of victory. Do you think the person that pressed the Wolfie time button is in the middle of some kind of huge existential crisis?
6: Oh, I can only imagine. And you know from like an Irish background too, Jess, this now puts a curse on the game and the team.
5: You can't Wolfie time again. Wolfie time's over. You can't Wolfie time if it's
6: it's
5: done now.
6: It's ruined it.
5: Has it ruined AC/DC for you?
6: Oh, no. AC/DC will live on forever. But Wolfie time is defunct, never to be spoken of again.
5: Yeah. It's not funny to me, but I was like, oh, man, like what a deep lesson in psychology, both the psych up of the song, but Brisbane also having trained themselves to go, when we hear Wolfie time, we go twice as hard. Actually, it goes to show the magnificent mental game behind the physical stoush. But I am sorry that Freo didn't win, because I was rooting for them. But it was a terrific game of footy.
6: Well, will you stop talking about it then, Jeff? Jesus.
5: So you wanted
6: doesn't
5: to
6: sound
5: talk...
6: like you're very sorry.
5: So you wanted to talk about on Friday. Now I'm here with you.
6: Yes, that was Friday. It's Monday. Monday, the 28th of September, and Kylie Minogue was great.
5: Yeah.
6: And seen, Michael Painter.
5: Seen any moths?
6: Well, there's loads of moths where I am.
5: Great.
6: Yeah, for sure. I actually opened the door early this morning to at least three in my face.
5: Oh, wonderful. Well, congratulations. Happy Moth Day. And we'll talk to you now, my friend.
6: We will.
5: Take care. And we will be talking more footy and, of course, taking a look at what the NRL Grand Final is going to hold for us. That'll be when we talk sport after 4:30. If I was a moth, I'd be heading straight to something that was electric blue. I'd be fluttering around like a mad woman.

0: That is Ice House, Electric Blue, here on Drive. Such a good song. You can get in touch, 0467 922 684 is the text line, or get me on the ABC Listen app with the tap of a button. Today we're talking bugs. You may have seen something interesting near where you live. Do you know what I saw the other day? And I told everyone at work and no one cared. They were like, that's not that unusual. I don't think I've ever seen a live cicada before. I keep seeing little cicada shells. I can't remember seeing a live cicada. And I saw one and I was very, very excited. And it is that time of year, right, where we start seeing a lot more insect company around the house. Maybe you found yourself surrounded by moths. We have had some text messages confirming that moths are showing up in parts of New South Wales. Thousands of them actually are descending in some parts. Our producer, Janine, came to work today, said I was swarmed by moths last night. So thinking about all this moth stuff that's going on, I thought, well, I need no better excuse to check in on everything that's going on in the bug world as the weather warms up than this. So I'm joined now by Dr. Shasta Henry, friend of the show, an entomologist and also known colloquially as the Bug Doctor. Shasta, thanks for coming back to Drive.
1: The doctor's in the house and it's always a pleasure to be here.
0: Okay, what is happening with all of these moths? Because I'm hearing reports that a lot of people around the state are dealing with a lot of moths at their house. Are they all bogong moths, or is it just a great time to be a moth in general?
1: There's a few things at play. It's moth weather. There's a few different kinds of moth weather impacting our moths. So bogong moths usually migrate at this time of year and they've been blown off course. It is unusual to see them in New South Wales. They're actually headed to the high country, places like Kosciuszko. They actually shelter over the summer because they prefer to be cool rather than hot.
0: Yeah.
1: So a summer hibernation is called an estivation. So they were headed to the high country to estivate in their thousands, which is wonderful news. And they've been blown off course, turning up at our houses.
0: Yeah. So Shasta, I've got so many questions about this. So presumably if they're heading to the Alps, the high country, where are they coming from?
1: Caterpillars feed on grass roots. OG, grassroots campaign.
0: Yep.
1: They feed on grassroots in the plains country in more sort of central western Australia, the Australia, the continent, not Western Australia, the state.
0: Yes.
1: And those grasslands have been having droughts the last few years and the caterpillars haven't actually had enough food. And so we've had a significant reduction in bogong moths.
0: Right. So this
1: we've had a really, really wet spring this year.
0: Right, the caterpillars have eaten up well, and now they're ready to become their moths, and now they're coming back to where they belong. Remember, we lost some moths so recently. Can you remind me of this?
1: I actually think you're going to have to fill me on this.
0: There was this study that I saw. There was something like they'd attached little, I don't want to say trackers because I

0: why tracking Bogon moths is so important.
1: Interesting, because it turns out they tagged 14,000 of these Bogon moths earlier in the year. And then so early September, only earlier this month, there was this whole news article on the ABC about, well, they appear to have gone missing, but they weren't upset about it because they were like, if we're finding it hard to track these Bogon moths, that might mean that there's more moths out there than we anticipated, which might be a good thing. And so, but these won't be these lost moths because these are going to be moths coming to the high country. Is this right?
0: Yes, if they have gotten a hold of the moths to put the trackers on them in the Alps, then those would have been the ones going back last year to mate and lay eggs back in the lowlands where the caterpillars would be feeding. So this would be the next generation. They do this every year. So yes, this is a great influx as you can say, there's anticipated that there's actually more moths now. Again, a positive response to this season that we've been having.
1: How long do moths live for?
0: It can be a mixed bag. Some moths will have like a yearly cycle. Insects, all groups, there are so many. There can be really resilient ones. There can be very slow-growing ones, very fast-growing ones. There's the kind of flies we know from our houses and our kitchens come summertime. They can actually go through a life cycle in 4 to 6 weeks, and so we can have thousands of them all in one season. And I was chatting with a friend in New Zealand, nice and cool over there, and she'd found a rare moth visiting her at work that the adults only live for a couple of days, and the caterpillars, kind of like our witchetty grubs living in timber, live there for several years.
1: Wow.
0: So it can be a really mixed bag.
1: I like the idea of you hanging out with other bug enthusiasts, they're your friends, and that the group chat is all about like different caterpillars and stuff that they're eating.
0: Yeah, so Bogon moths have a one-year life cycle. I find it really interesting because the article is saying giant moths swarm, and Bogon moths aren't actually that big. I think they're bigger in our imagination because they come in these massive swarms, but the moths themselves are actually about postage stamp sized.
1: Ah, okay, so how can we tell whether we've got a Bogon moth in our house or just a regular kind of moth? Because Greg in Ningen's texted in saying that he's had a couple of moths in the house, but he's not sure whether they're Bogon or not.
0: So there's lots of great advisories online because Bogons are so important and we're really interested in them. They are part of a relatively common family called Noctuids, and they can all look a bit similar. Bogon moths have this unique sort of collection of three marks on each wing. It's sort of like a long arrowhead with two splotches over the top, and you should be able to see all three in clear outline. There are other Noctuids that'll be turning into moths and flying around at this time that will look similar. So you'll be able to get a really good diagram to show you online, but they love to come to light. And so you're likely to see some at your house, and you can get a good picture and do a little bit of moth research, learn to recognize those patterns.
1: I love this. You can go to bogong.org and that will also show you how to find out whether you're looking at a Bogon moth or not. And yeah, and I'm sure some of those citizen science apps as well, iNaturalist, you can upload a photo and then it will usually tell you what it is. I do it all the time with spiders. When I find a weird spider, I put it in a glass, I photograph it, and then I let it out outside. Hey, what else is coming up now that the weather's warming?
0: So something that is actually quite a large moth, and I've been seeing huge abundance, again, because of the wetness in on the southern coast, central Australia, is granny moths or the old lady moth. And these can sometimes get mistaken for our emperor gum moths. But they're sort of like a big triangular moth. They're sort of this mauvey purple-brown, sort of mushroomy. It's got squiggly lines on their wings and these big kind of dark blue eye spots, and these have been absolutely abundant. I even have brought one in by accident with my washing, and that's got nothing to do with being an entomologist.
1: Oh, wow. They look beautiful. These are great. You can search the words granny moth and you'll see they've got eyes. They've got eyes on their wings and they're pretty stunning. We're talking to Dr. Shasta Henry, who is also known on this program as the Bug Doctor. And Shasta, what about mozzies, right? When do they start taking off across New South Wales?
0: Absolutely. Mozzies are one of those really resilient groups. They're actually able to live in sort of contaminated or poor quality low oxygen water. So we find that they're quite adaptable or even preferential to living in the kinds of crappy water environments that humans tend

0: to sort of create or accidentally cultivate, even in things like stagnant bird baths, abandoned pools, if you've left your pool over the winter, it's coming into spring, or even like tires that are half full of water or plant pots. Mosquitoes are able to start moving around now that it's getting a little warmer because they're very, very small. That's the thermodynamics. They can lay their eggs in that net water. And so as early as spring, coming into summer, we're going to start experiencing more and more mosquitoes.
1: Right, okay. So there is some interesting new research I saw from the University of Queensland. It was looking into vaccines for mosquito-borne diseases in Australia. What's happening there?
0: That is absolutely fantastic. So it's sort of using the mosquito as the hypodermic needle that delivers the vaccine. So rather than the mosquito having the virus in it, mosquito-borne viruses, things like Zika or West Nile virus, these researchers have created basically like a dud virus. So they've neutralized the virus, infected it back into the mosquito, so that's all pretty much as normal. So rather than the mosquito giving you the live virus, they give you the vaccine, the inactive virus that will train your immune system and make you sort of give you that natural inoculation, and your immune system will recognize the real virus if you get bitten by a wild mosquito.
1: So I'm so stunned. I'm stunned at this. So, because I'm wondering, am I popping down to the pharmacy, the GP? They're pulling out a mosquito that loves to bite, and then that's how I'm going to get bitten by this specific mosquito that can give me this?
0: It sounds kind of crazy. I could imagine that that could actually happen, but no, this is the kind of like public transport. It'd be like a public good. We as the research and scientific entomological community, we would create this kind of tool, and then release it into the environment for the sort of general and greater good of communities. It's been done for decades and decades.
1: Yeah, how interesting. Because I remember reading somewhere that, mosquitoes are the most lethal animal in the world.
0: They
1: When you
0: are.
1: and yet, I don't know, it feels like sometimes we don't pay them the respect that they deserve.
0: Yes, because of malaria, which is the world's most deadly disease, and mosquitoes spread malaria. But there's relatively simple things we can do to eliminate some of the insects we don't want around our house. Like I just pointed out, you can be tipping out wherever that stagnant water happens to be so that you're not accidentally cultivating your own mosquitoes.
1: Yeah, no, I've been there, done that, Shasta. Been there, done that. Created the rod for my own back. Dr. Shasta Henry has been our guest, the bug doctor, an entomologist, and the person we turn to when we have anything to ask about. How would I describe them? Like invertebrates with six legs?
0: Invertebrates with six legs are insects.
1: Yeah.
0: I think the term you're looking for is terrestrial invertebrates.
1: Why?
0: Oh, well, that means that we've also got spiders, mites, scorpions, millipedes, and
1: Yes.
0: insects, as opposed to marine or freshwater invertebrates, which are like shrimpies and clams and etc.
1: And I don't want to be legist about things, you know what I mean? Like, oh, you
0: Yeah.
1: have to have a certain amount of legs before I'm interested in you. I don't want to be like that. So, however many legs they have, we know that we can turn to you. If they are terrestrial, Shasta, thank you for your time.
0: Always great to be here.
1: Take care.
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1: 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But some are warning that doesn't necessarily mean that you are going to pay less overall. Here is Mike Commode with more.
3: Card surcharges are banned from Thursday. That's the extra fee some businesses tack on when you tap your card to pay. It's one of the biggest changes to Australia's payment system in years, expected to save consumers around $1.6 billion every year. So what exactly is changing from October 1st? For years, around one in six businesses have added a surcharge to the final price of their goods or services.

0: cover their bank fees. After a review of Australia's payment system, the Reserve Bank announced it would ban businesses from adding that surcharge on card networks including EFTPOS, MasterCard and Visa. It also announced a reduction in the fees businesses pay banks to process credit card transactions, with a new cap of 0.3%. But the changes have drawn a mixed response. The RBA says it makes things a lot simpler and more transparent. The price on the menu is the final price the consumer ends up paying, and the consumers have never loved a surcharge. But for businesses, it's not simple. Some say even with the reduction in fees, the surcharge ban is still a headache. With surcharges gone, they could be forced to wrap the cost of their bank transaction fees into their prices to offset their income loss. Wes Lambert, Chief Executive of the Australian Restaurant and Cafe Association, says some businesses are considering their options.
1: Many have indicated that they are going to increase their prices. Many have told us they are going to stop taking certain credit card types. Many have said that they're going to go to cash only.
0: Swim school owner Greg Hodge is working with customers to change the way they pay for lessons, from credit card payments to bank transfers. But if they can't switch to bank transfers, they may have to pay extra for each lesson.
2: We either have to absorb them or we have to put our fees up, and you're looking at around about a dollar a lesson.
0: Despite the additional charging that may happen, the RBA says it doesn't expect increases would have an ongoing effect on inflation. So what about the banks? The changes to interchange fees, the fees banks charge businesses for using their systems, are estimated to reduce transaction fees from businesses to banks by around $910 million each year. In response to that, major banks have also increased some other fees, reduced rewards programs, and some have cut back insurance perks. Canstar's Data Insights Director Sally Tindall says the banks clearly aren't willing to wear the loss in revenue.
3: The consumer in many cases will end up paying for part of this ban at the minimum, but also small businesses.
0: The Australian Banking Association's Simon Birmingham says these changes were expected.
4: This was very much intentional from the design of the Reserve Bank to drive these types of changes in the marketplace. But the message is always the same to consumers as it is to small businesses. Shop around where you can. This is a highly competitive market, and banks will still be competing for credit card customers and for small business merchants.
0: The changes come into effect from Thursday.
5: That was Mike Commode there from the Top Stories podcast. Let us now get some news headlines. We're joined by Adam Storey.
6: Thanks, Jess. The Treasurer has confirmed improvements to the budget's bottom line with the final budget outcome for 2025-26 released today. The underlying deficit is $6 billion lower than what was initially forecast in the May budget, thanks to a decrease in payments and an increase in receipts. Transport authorities say they will review contingency plans ahead of this weekend's NRL Grand Final to ensure Newcastle Knights fans can still make it to the game. Transport for New South Wales has apologised after a freight train breakdown left thousands of fans stranded yesterday afternoon. And the largest battery in Australia has been switched on the state central coast in the hopes it'll help shore up the state's energy supply. More news at 4 o'clock.
5: Thanks, Adam. We're going to be talking about that $6 billion boost to the budget and its practical impacts. That'll be coming up after 5 o'clock today. And, of course, we're going to be talking the Newcastle Knights when we discuss sport with Helen O'Neill after 4:30. As our Newcastle correspondent, unofficially, I imagine she's going to be able to tell us the mood on the ground there at the moment, and it's going to be pretty revved, I would say. Big thank you to some of the text messages that have come through. John in Rankin Springs sending me a couple of pictures of beautiful moths. Thank you, John. Matt in Tarthra says, grab a few cicadas, Jess, put them in a humane post pack and send them to someone you don't like. Oh, brutal, Matt. I do remember when I moved to Dubbo, crickets got in the house, and I did not realise how noisy crickets could be at night until that happened, and you just had to get used to them. And Shovel sent me a picture of an old-fashioned bug catcher, which I used to have in the 80s. It was the best Christmas ever. I remember that one. It was 86, Christmas of 86, 87, and I got a bug catcher, and I was having the time of my life with lady beetles, etc. Look, coming up, we're going to talk television with Andrew Mercado. We're going to find out what his picks are for this week. But first, let's have a song. I saw a clip the other day, and I was so impressed by it, of 80s pop star Tiffany still playing live in New York City. And, you know, she was in like the, she's like, it looks like a normal.

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She's not looking like a pop star that's been, you know, put through the ringer over 40 years. She just looks like someone's really, like, lovely mum performing her hit song. And she sounded pretty good. So this is the song that she was singing, and I thought, you know what, let's have a little listen. This is Tiffany. I think we're alone now. It's so of its era, isn't it? I do like it, though.

0: That's Tiffany, 80s pop star, still performing in New York City. At least she was the other week. I think we're in Alone Now, the name of that song. But we are not alone here on Drive, because we're about to find out with one of the best what we need to be watching this week.
1: We're going to watch TV now.
2: TV.
3: The TV, the TV.
2: With Andrew Mercado.
3: Yeah.
0: That's right. Andrew Mercado joins us every Monday. He is the co-host of the TV Gold podcast, and he directs us towards TV Gold each and every week. Good afternoon, Andrew.
4: Good afternoon.
0: Oh, you're sounding somber, serious, and you're ready to get to business, and I have the utmost respect for it. Shall we crack in?
4: Sure.
0: Yeah, let's start with something that stars an Irish woman. I'm a great admirer of Sharon Horgan. Maybe you can explain a little bit about Sharon Horgan before we talk about her new show.
4: Well, she has written and starred in a lot of hilarious comedies where she is often the star of them. Thinking of the Apple series, Bad Sisters, Catastrophe, where she falls

0: pregnant after one night stand and ends up marrying the man. And so now she's back with a new comedy on Max, streaming on Max. It's called Youth, and it's basically about her as a 60-something divorced mother whose son is moving out to go to university, and she's out to maybe go out there and get on the dating scene and get jiggy with it.
1: All right. And I think there's a couple of episodes out now. I actually watched them myself on Friday. And I want to hear what you think of them first.
0: Okay, well, here's what I think. In a way, I think it's quite predictable in that Sharon Horgan, we kind of know the kind of crazy, on-the-edge character that she plays. I am really confused by this, though, because there's a couple of things that are confusing to me. One is that in the first episode, she goes on this date with this older man, and you think, oh, she's going to start dating. And then at the end of the episode, she picks up her phone and makes a booty call, and she's actually already got a boyfriend. So I was like, oh, that's confusing. And the other thing I really didn't like about it, Jess, was that horrible teenage child of hers that behaved so badly in every situation, the way he screamed at his parents, the way he abused the other students at his school, and nobody ever disciplined him. And I'm like, is this to make me think that you're a terrible mother? Is this part of your character arc, that you're a terrible mother? You love him, you miss him, you wish he was here. But when he arrives, he abuses you and you just take it like a doormat. I'm really confused by this show.
1: I love that you're doing parenting heckles through the screen, Andrew Mercado. Did you recognise that kid, though?
0: No, who is he?
1: He's Cillian Murphy's son. His name's Aaron Murphy. And take another look at him and you'll go, oh, yeah, that's Cillian Murphy's DNA. Absolutely. And look, he's doing a good performance of a dreadful teenager. But he's delivering it well. The thing is, with Sharon Horgan, you know, she's really good at writing and casting herself and stuff. She's great. She's so charismatic and I've loved her and everything. But yeah, it sort of feels like the premise of this needs to be that, like, she's feeling her youth escaping her. She has this window of which to, you know, she wants to enjoy herself before she feels like she's going to be too old for someone to, like, find someone. She's stunning. She's not an average, you know, and this is not to say that average people can't find love either, but I'm just like, we're coming from this premise of, though, like, oh, no, however will beautiful Sharon Horgan find someone to hook up with? I would imagine.
0: Yeah, that is actually spot on. That's what I was trying to say to you when I said the premise for this show is confusing. Yeah. I'm confused by it.
1: Yeah. And I will, I like Sharon. I'm going to probably keep watching it because I do enjoy her work. But this is probably the first time that I've thought, I don't know that you have as much to say on this topic as you might think. That's a strange thing to say, but
0: It's very true. I agree with you. It's a half-hour comedy. We don't get much comedy these days. It's going to be easy to watch. I'm going to keep watching it, but I'm hoping that something happens.
1: Yeah, and look, I got to say, the ex-boyfriend that she's meeting up with, Rupert Friend, is a charisma machine.
0: Again, I'm like, isn't it obvious you should be with him? He's divine. What's your problem?
1: Oh, she's got
0: a kid.
1: A
0: very
1: at home.
0: Strange show.
1: Anyway.
0: Oh God, that kid. Oh,
1: I know. I shouldn't have brought him up again. I know that was just going to upset you. My apologies. Look, let's move swiftly along now. Oui, and I'm saying that in French because we're about to talk about Call My Agent, the movie on Netflix.
0: Yeah, so this was a series on Netflix. It was a French series. You have to watch it with subtitles. They remade it. A couple of countries remade it. I think the Americans did. It's basically about a group of agents working in the film industry and the dealings they have with their clients, the actors, the directors, all that sort of stuff. So Call My Agent, the movie, picks up 5 years after the French TV series ended. And for the first 5 minutes, as they were kind of doing this recap, I was going, oh, this is really cheesy. And then I was like, oh, no, actually, this is really helpful. It's been a few years since I've watched this show, and you've really put it all into place for me, what's going on. And then I really started to enjoy it, and I laughed out loud several times.
1: What?
0: I don't know if you can watch it if you haven't seen the TV series, whether it'll be funny as a standalone. Yeah. But as a TV show where I remembered the characters, liked them, and was glad to see them back, I really enjoyed it.
1: Yeah. Look, I have to say, Call My Agent has been on my list for a long time and I've never seen it. I've accidentally watched, like, the English adaptation and it didn't really grab me.
0: No, wasn't any good.
1: Yeah, and sometimes I'm always a bit worried about subtitles because I think, oh, I'm going to need to really concentrate. But then I have to remind myself, and I'm often

0: reminded by my spouse that I have subtitles on for everything.
1: That's just true.
0: And there's the Borgen clause that gets quoted at me, which is all the time, oh, you thought you wouldn't like Borgen, but when I finally made you watch it, loved Borgen. So maybe I'm going to have to roll my sleeves up and knock out the French call my agent before I watch the movie. But hey,
1: it's good.
0: For those that have already done the TV show, you're going to be delighted, it sounds like, to come back to these characters after 5 years.
1: It's the best type of movie that you want to see. It's a reunion. It doesn't mess with the original. It's just everyone the way you remember them being super funny. What more could you ask for in a reunion movie?
0: I wouldn't ask for a single thing, Andrew. That sounds perfect. All right, our final show that we're going to talk about now is something on free-to-air on 10. Sean McAuliffe, drifting from the ABC, heading back to 10, where he was the host of talking about your generation, our generation. I can't remember. You know the one, the generation show.
1: Yeah, yeah.
0: Now he's got one that also seems a bit intergenerational. Sean McAuliffe's Parents' Evening. Talk to me about this.
1: Yeah, so I assumed when I put this on the list, I'd be able to go into the 10 Media site and watch an episode today. Strangely, there isn't an episode to watch. And you're right, it does sound very similar to talking about my gen, which was basically teams of, you know, Gen X, Gen Y, competing in like a pop culture quiz. Now it seems to me, but I haven't seen it yet, seems like it's very much the same show, a panel show with lots of questions and funny tasks to do, and it's celebrities and their offspring.
0: Yeah, I think...
1: Or celebrities with their parents.
0: Yeah. I saw it quoted, like, lesser known was the polite way of putting it. Their lesser known parents or kids. And I was like, oh, okay. I would only assume that charisma and entertainment runs in the familial DNA with all of these people, but...
1: We will assume and we will hope. I'm a little bit nervous about it because, I don't know, a panel show like this on 10, it feels to me like it's something they dreamt up, that they went, look, free-to-air TV is not really working. Let's get a show that the parents will say to their kids, hey, come watch this. Look at this thing in the corner. It's called a TV. This is how we change the channel. This is a show that's been made for me to watch with you. It does feel a bit like that. And I always look at Sean McAuliffe, and I heard him on the radio on the weekend talking to Nick Bryant about the new book he's written about Matthew Flinders, and he's so funny. And I'm like, do I want to watch Sean McAuliffe in another panel show on 10, or would I rather he came back to the ABC and did more Mad as Hell? Because you know when he left and he said, I want to hand this over to the next generation?
0: Uh-huh.
1: Where are they? Nobody turned up.
0: Hey, so nobody turned up. They may be at the door. They may be at the wrong door. It's the one that's locked and no one's found the key to it. They're going, we can't let him in. We've still got McAuliffe's door open. What are you talking about?
1: Yeah. So isn't anybody to take over from Mad as Hell, let's just bring back Mad as Hell.
0: Well, listen, I'm sure there's plenty of people that worked on Mad as Hell that would be very happy to do that. Andrew Mercado's, his report there, Sean McAuliffe's Parents' Evening, we can't confirm whether it's any good or not. We have suspicions. But either way, please come home, Sean. We really would like you to come home. Is that the general message, Andrew?
1: That's the message from me.
0: All right. I can't argue with it. Andrew Mercado, the host of the TV Gold podcast, running us through this week's viewing. You can watch Sean McAuliffe's Parents' Evening at some point, not yet, on 10. You can watch Youth, the show with Sharon Horgan, the Irish performer and writer. That is on Max. And you can watch Call My Agent, the movie, featuring some celebrity cameos by George Clooney and Eva Longoria, no less. That is on Netflix. And, Andrew, we'll talk to you next week.
1: Thank you, Jess. Have a great week.
0: I will.

0: Tommy James and the Shondells, Crimson and Clover. Here on Drive, you can get in touch on 0467 922 684 like Rick in Coffs Harbour has. We just played a report a little earlier on about credit card surcharges. And Rick says, look, regarding the credit card surcharges being wiped off our purchases, that's great for us as consumers. But if retailers have to put their prices to cover not receiving that surcharge, well, then the consumer's back to square one, possibly worse off when this change comes in. So it's not a great outcome for the consumer with the cost of living at an all-time high. How do we win, Rick? How do we win? It makes sense on paper. Oh, cut the surcharges. Great. It's a win. But these things knock on, don't they? Look, we'll keep an eye on it. We may do a follow-up report once it's kicked in on Thursday.
1: You are trending.
2: I think I'm going viral.
1: No, I know. Trending hot on Twitter right now.
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1: Someone's about to go viral.
3: Oh, they have the internet on computers now.
1: What's trending?
0: With Janine Fitzpatrick. Janine, great to have you here.
5: Great to be here, Jess.
0: Not
5: covered in moths. There were lots of them. Yeah. There was at least two or three in my room.
0: Wow. They're going to do a true crime podcast about this for you.
5: They came in with my washing. Yeah. I bought my washing in off the line and then they flew out of the washing.
0: What?
5: And then I was in bed trying to sleep and they
0: You're trying to land on your
5: me.
0: Face? Attacked
5: they,
0: you.
5: They attacked me. They attacked
0: Weapons?
5: My face.
0: Yeah. I mean, this explains the bruising. These vicious moths.
5: They were fluttering around the room, making a noise.
0: I know, and you were very upset because you heard mornings today.
5: I know.
0: Where they celebrated the good health of the Bogong moth, and you thought, someone needs to hear the other side. Those
5: right.
0: of us that have been victimised in our bed by moths.
5: There's a plague of them happening.
0: Listen, there's a pygmy possum that's going to feast on this, Janine. You've got to just embrace it. Just pick them up with your hands. Pop them outside, release them, and let them go.
5: Oh, God.
0: You can call me. I'll have two houses where I'm in charge of taking care of the bugs and the creepy crawlies. How does that sound?
5: Yep, that's good.
0: Excellent.
5: It was midnight, but I'd love you to duck over.
0: Yeah, that's all right. I'll make sure my phone has a do not disturb allowance for you.
5: That's
0: and
5: it.
0: I'll know it's a bug-related emergency.
5: Hey,
0: what are people talking about online? I assume it's not Bogong moths.
5: It's not. It's the MTV Music Awards, VMAs. They've just been held. Madonna opened it. And she, as always, has got a lot of coverage. She performed at the very first MVAs back in 1984. She did Like a Virgin then.
0: I was going to guess. Then,
5: yeah. Oh, I should have let you guess. And then there was the other year. I don't know what year that was.
0: Oh, the Christina Britney.
5: She gave a pash. Gave a pash.
0: Pash is a strong term for what that was.
5: That's what it was. So now she's back after 23 years. She did go viral with some viewers concerned after she seemed to be struggling during the performance. Some said she looked like she was getting thrown around like a rag doll. Others argued that it was part of the act. Mm. After the performance, she was honoured with the Artist of the Year Award. And in that acceptance speech, she spoke about the very first appearance. She said, it was probably before most of you were born, 43 years ago. She said, I had a little problem with my shoes and one of my stilettos fell off. I dove onto the stage to try to, like, make myself look cute and sexy. And I meant to do it. And my dress went up and my butt cheek was hanging out. In those days, butt cheeks were not hanging out. I went backstage feeling really proud of myself and my manager told me that my career was over. That is the truth, not my manager now. It's best not to say anything, really.
0: Yeah. Look, in the end, she made the butt cheek her career in many ways, as well as, like, having great bops.
5: Yes,
0: you know,
5: absolutely.
0: Stronger and stronger after that.
5: She went on to win three awards, Best Collaboration with Sabrina Carpenter, Best Dance, Artist of the Year. Taylor got the Video of the Year with The Fate of Ophelia.
0: Of course.
5: And she actually ended the night as the most awarded ever at the MVAs with 32 wins.
0: Excellent.
5: There we go.
0: The MTV VMAs are...
5: The red carpet.
0: Oh, what happened to the red carpet?
5: Well, red carpets are always quite fun.
0: They're
5: a big part. Yes.
0: You like it, no? You,
5: as I like the dresses.
0: There is a kind of person that loves the dresses of a red carpet and those that are just waiting for the event to start. And you are definitely a red carpet person. You like looking at the pretty dresses.
5: I
0: and
5: do.
0: I respect that.
5: You're not.
0: No. I mean, I'm not that person, but I would never yuck your yum.
5: No, of course
0: wouldn't
5: not.
0: Wouldn't dream of it.
5: Remember Lady Gaga in the meat dress? It's been a...
0: Was that the VMAs?
5: Yes, that was the VMAs.
0: Wonderful stuff.
5: See, you learn so much from me, Jess.
0: I do.
5: This year, everyone was getting excited, and then they realised that a lot of the images were fake AI-generated images.
0: What?
5: It got so viral at one point, people didn't know what was real and what wasn't.
0: Oh, so wait, so this isn't at part of the VMAs live, but basically online, on social media, where normally you'd be like, oh, here's the latest photo of who just walked down, and everyone would comment on it.
5: Yeah.
0: Photos were being chucked on the internet that weren't even real.
5: No.
0: And then after a certain amount of time, people went, what is there even a red carpet?
5: Yes.
0: Have we landed on the moon?
5: That's it.
0: What is real anymore? What's not real anymore?
5: We don't know what's real anymore.
0: Oh, no. What were some of the – did you see any of the fake ones? Like, were they impressive?
5: Yeah, they looked nice. They looked pretty much real.
0: Who are these? I don't understand who's like the spare time that the people that make up misinformation have. I find it a bit stressful because I just think, I couldn't add that to my plate, just deceiving the world on something.
5: I know. They think they're very clever, but...
0: They must get money through the clicks. It's the monetization of the algorithm, blah, blah, blah, blah. Which is why we're getting all these like weird political AI things from people who have no emotional investment on how Australian politics plays out, but they know that people are clicking through to things and you make money. So... Yeah. Yeah, interesting. We are going to be talking about AI just after the 4 o'clock news, actually, in the form of rental photos that go up online. And I'm sure people have done this, like had this happen before. You go to check out a rental and you go, whoa, that photo was very different to what I'm standing in front of.
5: Yes, and if you think, I don't think I can make it look like that photo.
0: No, I don't. I think that's impossible. I actually used to date someone who took real estate photos and used to do a little bit of a spruce up of each photo. And so, it's blue skies instead of a Melbourne sky.
5: Okay.
0: But I remember once I pointed out, I said, I love what you've done with it. It looks like a gorgeous day. I will point out that the reflection in the window looks like the direst... Melbourne misery, like that is being reflected literally. And that was a trickier thing to fix. So maybe there's always been little tweaks to real estate photos, but certainly like, again, I just don't like this world where we can't trust what we see. Janine, I should be able to know that a rental is real and pretty.
5: That's
0: and
5: right.
0: And you should know that a dress is real and pretty.
5: That's right. I should know that this is what's happening right now.
0: Mm.
5: This is what they're wearing.
0: Well, I'm sorry that was taken from you.
5: That's all right. Do you want any more?
0: No, we've got to go because what's going to happen is Adam Story is pressed against the window. He's doing that menacing face that he always does at me where he's like, Jess, you better have wound up your drive program because the news is starting at 4, regardless of what I do.
5: It's coming. It's coming.
0: Janine Fitzpatrick, thanks for letting us know what's trending. And yes, we are, of course, about to hand over to the wonderful Adam Story. When we return, we are going to talk about rental AI photos. We're going to talk sport. We're going to talk One Nation. And even more. Stick around.
2: Adam Story with ABC News. More than 150 people have been charged during a 36-hour blitz against knife crime across New South Wales. Rhiannon Solomon Marin reports.
4: From Thursday afternoon to early Saturday morning, police carried out a high visibility operation targeting violent offenders and weapon possession. Using metal detection wands, they scanned close to 4,500 people and charged 150 of them. 108 weapons were seized in total, including 85 knives and 4 guns. The blitz also involved roadside breath testing and bail compliance checks, with officers making 160 drug detections and executing 35 outstanding warrants. Police say it's the third time this operation's run this year and they'll continue to arrest people who carry weapons in public.
2: Australian universities will have to adopt their own definitions of Islamophobia by January the 1st next year. The new requirement comes after an amendment to the Higher Education Standards Framework earlier this year. Under the updated framework, Australian universities are expected to adopt and implement a definition of Islamophobia that ensures a safe and inclusive environment for staff, students and visitors. According to the Special Envoy to Combat Islamophobia, discrimination against Muslims overlaps with anti-Palestinian and anti-Arab racism, as both students and staff have experienced censorship by universities for their advocacy for Palestinian human rights. The Shadow Defence Minister James Patterson says the recent OpenAI data breach should be used as an opportunity for the government to strike deals with tech companies. Last week, the Prime Minister revealed that an OpenAI autonomous agent gained unauthorised access to Medicare health statistics in June, but didn't inform Australian authorities until this month. Senator Patterson says Australia could use the incident to help shape the domestic AI industry.
6: I think we have an opportunity to strike a really good deal here that gives us strong oversight and evaluation, that gives us independent assurance, that gives us some confidence about safety, and also attracts billions of dollars of investment, gives Australia access to the world's most advanced models.
2: Donald Trump insists oil prices will tumble as soon as Iran admits defeat. Over the weekend, the US president rejected an Iranian peace proposal to open the Strait of Hormuz. Iran has since said that it's fully prepared for the war to be resumed, but at the same time says it stands ready for diplomacy. Oil prices are likely to rise again, but Mr. Trump says it's just temporary.
7: Oil will come dropping down as soon as Iran gives up, as soon as the war is over, which will be soon. Oil is going to come plummeting down.
2: Back home, the Premier says he's met with the father of a Sydney police officer who was killed in a crash in Sydney's inner suburbs last week. Constable Mia Lay had been the passenger of a marked police car that had been responding to a job early on Friday morning when it hit a tree at Redfern. The 20-year-old died at the scene while the driver suffered facial injuries. Chris Minn says he spoke to the officer's father that afternoon.
8: He's obviously devastated about the loss of his daughter, but he's very proud of her service to the people of New South Wales. I think he's overwhelmed at the outpouring of grief that not just police officers feel, but everybody in our state feels, that this young, energetic police officer, who obviously was prepared to devote her professional life to the service of others, has gone.
2: Two former police colleagues of accused double murderer Beau Lamar Condon have told a court he seemed, quote, pissed off when his ex Jesse Baird started dating flight attendant Luke Davies. The Crown has alleged the accused shot the Sydney couple dead with his police pistol at a Paddington house after becoming obsessed with Mr. Baird following the end of their relationship. Two police officers who had previously worked with Lamar Condon told the court the accused had admitted to them that he had gone through Mr. Baird's phone and deleted messages from other men. To Sport and Socceroos, coach Tony Popovich is expecting to face a fired-up Brazil in tomorrow night's international friendly in Brisbane. The Brazilians have a point to prove after scoring an equaliser in the dying seconds of Friday's match in Townsville to salvage a draw and rob Australia of a famous victory. Popovich says it will be a challenge for the young Socceroos to back up for a second game in 4 days against such quality opposition.
9: I feel that we will have to be better than what we were to be able to get a result. So this is a great test for us to see, can we back up physically, can we back up mentally, can we back up with the quality that we showed with and without the ball, and that's why we're playing Brazil.
2: To the state's weather for the remainder of the afternoon, scattered showers and the chance of thunderstorms over the northwest, isolated showers along the central and southern range.

0: and coast. A cloudy afternoon in Sydney, cloud clearing tomorrow with a top of 22, and then a sunny day forecast for Wednesday with a top of 25. That's the latest ABC News at 5 past.
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3: Good afternoon. Coming up in this next hour, have you ever turned up to inspect a rental and found yourself wondering, have I come to the wrong address? This looks nothing like the photos I saw in the online listing. That might be flattering photos. Or there could be a bit more going on there. Could be using AI. But New South Wales has just passed some new rules about altered photos in rental ads. There's also going to be some changes as to how much personal information agents can ask you for. And we were talking about privacy just the other day on the program. And again, what rental agencies are allowed to check out about you. So we're going to find out what this all means for renters and when these rules will kick in. That is coming up on the show. We'll also find out what some caves in the Nullarbor might have to do with the planet Mars. And after 4:30... Well, we'll catch up on sport, a big weekend of grand finals, and we're heading to another weekend of grand finals. We'll check out all of that with Helen O'Neill. And then we're going to look at Four Corners for this evening, where they have done a huge dive into the world of One Nation, which will be pretty interesting to find out how this happened. I know that there's been a little bit of distance between the party and the ABC. They've not let us into a lot of press conferences. So how close could they get? Who did they speak to? What did they learn about the party? We'll find that out too in the next hour. So it's all coming up on Drive. First, though, let's see how the roads are looking. We're joined now by Clint Dreeberg from the Transport Management Centre. Good afternoon, Clint.
4: Good afternoon again to you, Jess. We are kicking off this hour on the north coast where an overheight vehicle is causing a bit of heavy traffic on the M1 Pacific Motorway at Tweed Heads approaching the Tugun Tunnel. The good news, though, it's happening in real time. I'm seeing the through the cameras here at the Transport Management Centre, that truck is now on its way with a pilot. Happy to take that truck through the tunnel under a bit of guidance and get that southbound traffic moving again. So if you are listening and stuck in that delay, you should be moving again soon on the M1 Pacific Motorway. Good news at Tweed Heads approaching the Tugun Tunnel. Over in the central west, the Wedden Mountain Muster is underway in Grenfell. That's impacting the Midwestern Highway. Traffic control is holding vehicles for up to 5 minutes at a time to allow the horses to cross safely under a 40k speed limit. So expect minor delays through the town. Also in the central west, it's busy both ways on the Newell Highway at Parks, where roadworks between Watts Lane and Forbes Road have a strict 40k speed limit in place. That'll only add an extra 5 minutes to your journey. In the far west as well, we've got daytime resurfacing work slowing traffic on William Street at Brookfield Avenue and Broken Hill. That's a 40k speed limit as well. That's in place until 5 p.m. this afternoon. Maybe an extra 10 minutes to your journey through there. And in the Blue Mountains, a reminder that the Great Western Highway is closed in both directions of Victoria Pass. You'll need to take the detour via Chifley Road and Darling Causeway. Might be an extra 10 minutes or so at the most taking that detour. And watch out for road damage on Chifley Road near Pitt Pony Lane in Clarence. That's down to 40 k's in both directions. And also just hearing it now about a broken down truck in Dundee in the New England Highway near Yarraford Road. That's just come through, a broken down truck in Dundee on the New England Highway near Yarraford Road. You can check all these live conditions for your afternoon drive, download that Live Traffic in SW app or visit livetraffic.com.
3: Thank you very much, Clint. Have you been looking for rentals at all in the last few years?
4: Yes, actually, after coming home. But, I mean, hearing that story that you were talking about, it reminds me of, my goodness, the house hunt in Dublin was next level.
3: Oh, really?
4: The amount of fake ads, because, you know, their online thing was quite primitive maybe 15 years ago when we started looking in that city. And, yeah, there was a lot of bad stories of people, you know, going to this wonderfully photographed apartment and putting down a deposit. And also in Ireland, I still don't even know whether they've worked that sort of thing out. Like, there weren't any rules in place to put deposits down and go safely into a state account and things like that.
3: Yeah.
4: So a lot of people were getting done by dodgy advertising online, and yeah, pictures that were not at all, and not even places that were even actually there.
3: Ooh, this sounds like when Facebook Marketplace goes awry.
4: It's like,
3: you know,
4: it's like a Facebook Marketplace of old, but for houses and in the city of Dublin.
3: Well, look, I can't tell you whether they've improved the situation in Dublin, whether they've brought in laws. I can tell you they've brought in some new legislation here in New South Wales. We're going to find out all about that. And maybe, you know, next time you look for a rental, you'll be able to trust in the photos a little bit more.
4: Exactly. I always trust you, though, Jess.
3: Oh, well, thanks, Clint. I appreciate that. Clint Dreeberg, we'll talk to you in an hour.
4: You will indeed.
3: Fantastic.
2: Did you see that new series on iView?
5: Yep, I couldn't believe how it began.
2: I couldn't breathe when he jumped in.
5: I couldn't stop bawling my eyes out.
2: And that finale.
5: That twist.
2: I was in stitches.
5: Really? I had to watch through my hands.
2: I couldn't look away.
5: Are we talking about the same show?
6: For shows you just have to share, stream ABC iView. We've got a story for you.
3: Now, I wonder if you have ever turned up to go and check out a rental. You saw it online. It looked so promising. You scrolled through the photos. You could imagine your stuff in there. You could imagine the life that you were going to live. And then you turn up to the inspection, and as you're walking through each room, you're thinking, hang on, is this the same place that I saw online? Photos can make rooms look brighter or bigger, but AI can now change what's in the picture altogether. But New South Wales has just passed some new rules about what agents need to tell you when they've changed a rental photo. And they've also changed, actually, how much personal info you have to hand over when you apply. Here to talk us through, we're joined by Leo Patterson-Ross, who is the CEO of the New South Wales Tenants Union. Leo, great to have you back on Drive.
7: Afternoon, Jess. Great to be with you.
3: What have renters been telling you about property photos that don't match the places that they go to inspect?
7: Yeah, so this is something that has been frustrating people for years. I mean, everybody knows the, you know, misleading camera angle that, you know, is up in the corner, makes the room look huge. But increasingly over the last few years, there's been digital alterations of the photos, and where, you know, furniture has been placed that looks way too big to fit in the room that's there when you turn up. And, you know, even things like mold and repairs that have been magically fixed on the picture, but when you turn up, still very visible. So these are the kind of frustrations that, you know, when you have digitally altered the photos, you're now going to have to disclose that you did it. So it's not even a ban on making the change, but it does make sure that an agent or landlord or anyone else says, I have changed it in this way.
3: How are they going to tell you that? Are they going to have it plastered on the actual photo? So as you're scrolling through, almost like a, like when they put their logo, their agency logo on it, it will say manipulated by AI.
7: Yeah, something like that. The exact form is going to be worked out and the regulations will be published, and that'll tell people. But yeah, we're imagining, you know, you're looking on an online listing, there'll be probably a pretty small disclaimer, but you know, it'll be there and you'll know what to look for as people get used to the system.
3: Is it going to have the effect, do you think, of like, if you saw that disclaimer, you would immediately think, I'm not even going there. If they're manipulating the photo, it's probably really bad. Like, whereas actually they could just be tweaking a fairly average apartment. It might have a negative effect for agents that try and do it.
7: Exactly. So that's where actually we think more detail in the disclosure is useful, because if you say, look, all I've done is added the chair and the table and, you know, to give you an idea of what the place might look like, people will know that that's probably a reasonable alteration and they'll come anyway. But if it's merely it has been altered, no more detail, then you don't know. And maybe that low level of trust will mean that some people won't show up. That might be still good, because it would discourage the use of the alterations, and we'll see photos that actually represent the place as it is rather than as it could be. But, you know, that's this is why we need, and government is going to have a process of working out exactly what these disclosures have to say, what level of detail they go into, and how to make those that balance.
3: Okay. So there are other things that are coming in, though, with the changes to tenancy law here in New South Wales. What are some other key areas that have happened, that things have happened with?
7: Yeah, so really the point of this legislation that the AI disclosures are part of is actually about the protection of people's personal information, how it's handled through the application stages. So we're all familiar with having to turn over, you know, parts of your personal identification, your driver's license, and increasingly bank bills and, you know, wage statements and so on. But, you know, people have been also starting to get asked for their social media profiles and more and more intrusive information. And then all of that information sits in databases and is vulnerable to cyber attacks. And some real estate agents have been, you know, the victims of hacking and getting in. And that means that all of their clients' data is sitting there. So it's a vulnerability for the agencies as well as for the tenants. So getting a good handle on how much information is actually reasonable to collect and for what purpose. So it'll be limited to a couple of pieces of identification, a couple of pieces to verify your ability to pay, and a couple of pieces of information about your suitability, which is sort of a nice way of saying how likely are you to breach the agreement into the future.
3: Leo, we spoke on Thursday on the program about concerns that people have about third-party privacy, like as in when real estate agents use a third-party app or website to handle property management, and that third party is asking you for very detailed information, and then sometimes these things get hacked. Like, you know, we saw it with, I think, Quest Hotel Apartments recently had a situation where customers had to change passports and licenses. So does this data still have to stay with the real estate agent, or can it still be sitting with third parties?
7: Yeah, so it can still sit with that third party, but this legislation has created this idea of a residential tenancy entity, as the nice brief language. It essentially means that if you are a third party website, a platform, an app, anybody who's involved in collecting the tenant information, then two things happen. One is the Australian privacy principles apply to your organisation, and there's usually a revenue cap of $3 million a year before the privacy principles apply. And that means that people have a lot more access, a lot more control over the data that is being held about them. But then the legislation also puts specific obligations on the residential tenancy entities, the third-party platforms, to hold the data securely, to destroy it when it's no longer actually necessary, and to not use it for other purposes like marketing and so on, unless you've specifically given them consent to.
3: And this is going to mean an end, I hope, to like the personality quizzes that people were taking to get a rental?
7: Exactly. You know, this is the kind of stuff that's really not necessary. It's not necessary to identify you, to check if you can pay the rent that you're saying you can, or your likelihood of breach. And basically what we've seen is as companies have a bright idea of information they can collect, they go out and try and convince people to collect that information. But really, we need to start from what is the purpose of the collection. We're talking about renting a house. If it's not about that, actually, then it's unnecessary.
3: We are talking to Leo Patterson-Ross, the CEO of the New South Wales Tenants Union, and we are discussing some changes to tenancy law that's going to be coming in here in New South Wales. So it sounds like you won't be asked as much, you know, personal information to, you know, get a rental, and certainly how they hold that information is going to be different. Is it true it's going to be a little easier to have pets if you're a renter?
7: So the pets changes mostly came in last year, and so that's it. Once you're in a place, you can ask for permission, and there's a really set list of reasons why a landlord can say no. And if they go outside that list, then the tenant can take it through the tribunal. And we've seen this law be pretty effective for the people who've already found a house or found a home. The problem is that it didn't address the really difficult part of moving while renting, while having a pet. And this still doesn't quite fix that. So, you know, if you tell a landlord or an agent while you're moving that you have a pet and they don't want you, then there's actually not that much protection against it. But this legislation that passed last week does mean that there's more disclosure, more information at the advertising stage about the property. So, for instance, if the owner lives in the property, then that's a reason why they can say no to a pet request. Mm-hmm. And so if that's the case before you move in, well, that's an objective fact and they can disclose it beforehand. And there'll be some other factors similarly like that. It's where it's about the property, not about the pet, is the reason they're saying no. Then you can know that. And then we won't see wasted applications, you know, tears when someone moves in and then finds out that their pet application is likely to be refused.
3: What's changed for someone who might need to leave a rental because of domestic violence?

0: there was a domestic violence incident happening, and that the person should be able to leave, and some changes, some good changes around the process to help better protect, people's safety as they're trying to get out of a pretty horrible situation.
1: There was a really interesting Hilda report that was making headlines last week, and one of the things that it said was that Gen Z is staying at home with parents a lot longer, right, because they can't afford the cost of housing or general living expenses. So I wonder, is there anything in these changes that might mean that there's some financial relief when it comes to the money that they have to fork out to pay rent?
0: Yeah, so look, unfortunately not. We will keep talking with government about making sure that these rent increases, and, you know, we're seeing rent rises of 10, 15% in some areas, and this is year on year that we've seen some places really getting hit hard, and that is putting huge pressure on those kids who want to leave home and become independent. They're stuck, they can't get into the rental market, and even once you're there, you can't save for a deposit or buying a property if that's what you want to do. So it's really something that we do need to get a better handle on the way rent prices are set. But there is some relief that started recently, particularly once you're in renting and you're moving between homes, which is that the bonds can now transfer from property to property. Most people get their bond back in full. More than 60% of renters get their bond back in full when they leave. But before, you had to come up with a new bond before you got your old bond back. And that's on top of your moving costs that you've had to either pay someone to help you move or take time out of your week, your job and whatever to move your stuff yourself. So you can now transfer the bond. It creates this sort of interest-free loan between you and the government for a pretty short period until you get your old bond back. You have to make up the difference, if the new rent's a bit higher or if there's a claim out of your old bond, then you'll have to pay government back for that as well. But it eases that transition and means that you don't have to put the new bond onto a credit card or some other kind of other debt that might well end up costing you a lot more. There's a $25 charge to use the transfer system, and it is optional, so it won't be for everybody, particularly if you have the money available and you're happy to use it. But it does make a difference for people who it works out for. We'd really like to see that $25 charge reconsidered, because this is ultimately being funded by the bonds that tenants pay. There's $2.5 billion held in state government in trust for tenants, and that could be used much more effectively to cover the costs of these kind of programs.
1: Leo Patterson-Ross has been our guest, CEO of the New South Wales Tenants Union, talking about some changes to tenancy law. Thank you so much for your time, Leo. Always a pleasure.
0: Absolutely, Jess, anytime.
1: Take care.
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1: You're on Drive with Jess across regional New South Wales. 0467 922 684 is the text line. If you do want to get in touch or just get the ABC Listen app, you can tap a button and just text me directly. It'll be very nice. Here's something kind of interesting, right? Apparently beneath the vast Nullarbor Plain lies a network of caves that so far had actually been really difficult to find and to study. I'd never heard about them before. But researchers now have a new way to locate these caves, and what they learn underground might even help in the search for life on Mars. Associate Professor Milo Barham studies Earth and Planetary Sciences at Curtin University, and Milo joins us now. Thanks for being here.
8: Thanks for having me, Jess.
1: Tell me about these mysterious caves. I had no idea the Nullarbor had caves underneath. How big are they?
8: Yeah, well, I guess this is it. Everyone driving across Nullarbor tends to just go as fast as the speed limit allows them to get across from one side to the other. But I'd recommend taking a bit more time out there, because there's wonders out there. If you spend a bit of time and actually get into the landscape or spend a night out there, if you look up to the sky, you'll see the most wonderful light pollution-free kind of opportunity to see the stars as possible. But the caves themselves, a lot of people don't realize that the whole of the Nullarbor, about 200,000 square kilometers of it, is all limestone rock, and that formed as

0: as on a seabed, basically. About 15 million years ago, the sea retreated as the land lifted up, and limestone, it gets kind of dissolved by slightly acidic water, falling from the sky and percolating underground, and that's etched out these cave systems. And
1: Wow.
0: some of these caves people may have got a chance to explore. Some of them are a bit more culturally sensitive, and you need to be careful about making sure you're protecting them. And also in terms of access, some of them require safety equipment to abseil in. But some of them are vast, the size of cathedral kind of caverns that you can walk into. So Abercuri Cave is one that if people Google image search that and look at the conversation article we have, it is an enormous cavern that stretches as far as you can see, basically.
1: Wow. So First Nations communities out there obviously knew that these places were really special.
0: Yeah, so that, I mean, this is it. We think of it a very harsh landscape today, but the Mining people have lived there for tens of thousands of years. So they have a long record of art and artifacts preserved in these cave systems. And as well as the cultural heritage, we have an important record of kind of Australia's landscape evolution. So in those cave systems, we find fossils of things as wonderful as the koalas or mummified thylacines, these Tasmanian tigers, or things like the marsupial lions, these thylacoleos, or tree kangaroos, all this kind of snapshots of this ancient history of Australia.
1: Yeah.
0: And that's all changed, obviously. We think of it dry now, and it's separated the kind of biodiversity hotspot that we have in Southeast Australia versus Southwest Australia. And that woodland that would have maybe connected those landscapes in the past have disappeared as it increasingly dried up, and now we just have the record from these cave systems of what was once there.
1: Wow. And looking at some of the photos, which people can see, there's a great ABC News article too about some of these underwater caves in the Nullarbor. Some of the photos are showing people on kayaks because it looks like crystal clear water there. Do people live in these caves?
0: Not that would be, I guess, officially. There may be some kind of nomadic people out there. I don't know. If you're looking to escape the heat on the Nullarbor, going into one of these caves is fantastic. And in the past, these different so some obviously we some of the caves we are aware of. They've been mapped, and there's speleological or these caver societies that would go out and understand exploring new caves all the time. Some of them you'd have to explore very deeply because they intersect the water table. You actually have to go diving to really explore them. But others you can access that are more in these shallow levels. There's different levels of these cave systems depending on which rock layer they are developed in. So some of the limestone was 40 million years ago. Some of them are more like 20 million years ago, and they're different levels.
1: So obviously, as you said, First Nations communities and people have known that there were caves out there, but I'm assuming maybe the more research that you've done, you've realized it's maybe a bigger complex cave system. Like, is that why there hadn't been that much study done on them?
0: Yeah, well, it's a huge place. So there's lots of people that go out there to do work, but in the grand scheme of, I guess, density of population globally, this is a very underexplored region. And I think it had been people because it has a moniker of Nullarboring. And I think a lot of people have dismissed it. But what we're seeing is actually that what people consider boring is actually really important. One of the keys of why it's such an exceptional area. Partly because of that preservation of this ancient life and those fossils, and even more recently finding fossils of marsupials we didn't even ex knew existed. So we had this greater diversity of marsupials, but they've actually already gone extinct because of the feral animals we've brought in, the Western European colonizers. But as well, this kind of landscape that we think of as so dry means that there's not a lot of landscape change. So we don't see rivers actively reshaping the surface. And we all know that, well, I guess Australia doesn't have too many earthquakes, so the land isn't moving up and down too much. So in other parts of the world where the landscape's constantly being changed and modified, the Nullarbor is actually really, really stable and preserving these things. So we can actually see features that used to be on the seabed 15 million years ago still preserved on the Nullarbor surface because it hasn't changed in that time.
1: Wow, I mean, Nullarboring. This is now number one with a bullet on my travel to-do list. I cannot wait to get out there. It sounds incredible. How can this information and everything you're discovering about these caves under the Nullarbor help identify life on other planets like Mars?
0: Yeah, so it's an interesting kind of thing. So one of the things when you're out there, if you're standing in these features we were looking at in this particular paper, they could be 20 kilometers long, hundreds of meters wide, but they're only a few meters deep. So if these shallow trench features, you wouldn't even notice if you're standing there. but they represent these really deep caves that maybe haven't even reached the surface yet. So we can access and we understand and map some of the caves that we can actually get into, but some of the cave systems that exist below the ground previously we might have been completely ignorant of. And the same sort of processes that we described in terms of Nullarbor being really stable, those are similar, or as similar as we can get on Earth, to processes maybe on other planets like Mars, where there is no water cycle, there's no rivers, there's not these plate tectonics and shifting of the ground up and down. So if we can understand these subtle features to look for on Earth, we can maybe use those satellite images that are coming more online in terms of seeing these other planets mapped and say, hey, here's a cave system. And why do we care about a cave system on another planet? Well, in the last few decades, people have been recognizing that the surface of planets are really being bombarded by radiation and be very hostile for life with temperature fluctuations. But in the cave systems, there could be greater access to moisture and more stable temperatures. And also this shielding from by the rock of the radiation doses that come in. So in terms of maybe finding living life, that life has survived away from the energy of the sun, it's actually working on chemical processes in the caves. Or maybe, again, these fossil evidence that there was life there. And just last November, they did a paper from some Chinese researchers that identified maybe these first windows, these karst caves on Mars. So that's similar to the karst caves and karst landscape we see on the Nullarbor plain. So this, now we have these kind of recipe or things we're looking for on the Nullarbor. We can apply these feature kind of identification to these other sites.
1: Milo Barham, thank you so much for talking us through all of this. I'm so fascinated. I can't wait to get out to the Nullarbor. Milo is an Earth and Planetary Sciences Associate Professor at Curtin University. I'm no longer thinking of it as Nullarboring. I never did, but I can't wait to get out there and I can't wait to see where all of this research leads. Thank you so much for your time.
0: Thank you for having me again.
1: Take care. Let's get some news headlines now. We're joined by Adam Storey.
2: Thanks, Jess. The Treasurer, Jim Chalmers, has again denied that government spending is to blame for high inflation ahead of an expected interest rate rise. The Reserve Bank meets tomorrow and it's anticipated to lift rates to 4.6%, which will be a 15-year high. The state government will deploy additional transport services between Newcastle and Sydney on grand final day to avoid another commuter bungle. On Sunday, nights fans were stranded on the Central Coast Newcastle line for hours after a Pacific National freight train broke down. And US President Donald Trump says he will discuss an AI slowdown with Anthropic CEO Dario Amodei, but says he is against regulation. More news at 5 o'clock.
1: Thanks so much, Adam. Now, taking a look at the weather, we are joined by senior meteorologist Jiwon Park from the Bureau. Jiwon, good afternoon.
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1: Looking across the state, what does the weather hold for us?
3: Yes, we have seen cloud overcast with showers along the northern and central part of the coast and the adjacent ranges due to persistent onshore east to southeasterly airstream. And we also saw some development of a thunderstorm or two in the northwest slopes and the plains this afternoon. But for the rest of this afternoon and the evening, the cloudy conditions with showers may persist along the north coast, while thunderstorms that develop in the northwest slopes and plain may dissipate through the evening. Then these showers may be contracting to the far north coast through Tuesday, while the rest of the state will see dry and mostly sunny conditions for tomorrow under the influence of a high-pressure system entering the Tasman Sea. And the daytime temperatures for tomorrow will be in the increasing trend, say, from tomorrow into the midweek with the development of a warm northerly airstream. So for tomorrow, it will be in low to mid-20s in the east and rising to mid-20s to low 30s in the west. And similar dry and sunny weather looks set to persist on Wednesday as well, with rising temperatures by a few degrees, as well as some increasing cloud in the south and the west, and possibly some chance of afternoon storms in the far southern inland on Wednesday.
1: Well, thank you very much, Jiwon. Very thorough, as always.
3: My pleasure.
1: Take care. Have a great afternoon. It's really rev up music, the sports theme, but there's never been a greater call for it than now, because I imagine our next guest, Helen O'Neill, is going to be bursting at the seams to talk sport, particularly after what happened yesterday in the Rugby League. Helen O'Neill, good afternoon.
4: Hey, hi, Jess. Look, Proud to be an Overcastrian today.
1: Oh, yeah. Okay, look,

0: normally I would maybe start with the AFL grand final, look back, and then would look forward. But, I mean, we have to talk about the Knights because what a story from last year's Wooden Spoons to now playing at the grand final and a win over Panthers, who had been your pick. So, Helen, yes, how are you feeling?
1: Well, which way are we going to go? I mean, obviously your heart has to say the Knights, but
0: has to.
1: My head's saying the Roosters. So
0: your head said the Panthers too, though, didn't it, Helen?
1: Oh, yeah, but that was devastating. Well, Nathan Cleary was on the field for 26 minutes, gone. And they just didn't have a playmaker, Penriths. It was just really bad. But, you know, you have to give full credit to the Knights. I mean, we spoke a couple of weeks ago. They got rid of the Rabbitohs, and then they went across to Auckland, disposed of the Warriors. And then who would have written that script last night? No one. They were just, I think it just shows you young guys, you know, when you have a front rower who's age 20 and playing against experienced props in the game, and he just goes out there as if, you know, oh, I love rugby league, I'm playing the game. It doesn't matter how many jerseys, caps, whatever you have under your belt.
0: Yeah.
1: I'm here to do a job for Newcastle. So, yeah, look, hats off, and hats off to the coach, Justin Holbrook. He came to town. He was also given the shown the door by the Titans. He came to town. He built up this team that really love him, believe in him. He was one of the group, and wow, Sunday could be another fairy tale.
0: I'm sort of into it. I'm happy to get on board the Knights train. I haven't officially picked a league team. I've had many compelling text messages and calls from listeners, and I'm not making any permanent decisions. But I will say, I love a league team that a city can get behind, like that everyone get behind them. And I also just love a fairy tale story of like the underdogs, Wooden Spoon last year, and suddenly defying every expectation, you know, finding themselves at the big dance. So how is Newcastle feeling?
1: Yeah, look at that. I mean, that's interesting because when you listen, whatever code, you know, be it netball, rugby, softball, hockey, players always thank the fans. But when Newcastle Knights thank the fans, they thank the town, the community. They don't just thank those who are in the grounds. And I think that just shows that it is truly a town game. And when Newcastle wins, I've seen it over the years and years. You know, you might be walking out of the stadium and the Knights have won. There'll be horns blasting. You'll go into town for dinner or whatever. People are still going on about it. They've got their jerseys on. So, yeah, I mean, there's a whole lot that defines Newcastle apart from its rugby league team. But, gee, this week it will be all about the rugby league. I mean, I worked at the Knights when we won in 2021, and it was probably, in terms of working week, one of the best weeks ever. We won, you know, we went down as a staff, we partied as a staff. We were on the back of utes going up the main street in a ticker tape parade. Yeah, so those sort of things just show you that the community gets behind it, and you know, we're not a massive city, but we do have the Hunter Valley, and a lot of the younger players come down from the valley and go through the Knights pathway. So, yeah, it's a true community game, I think, and Sunday will really bring the best out in the crowd. Win or lose, I think people are loving the story.
0: Yeah. Well, look, Helen O'Neill, I'm pleased for you as far as your grand final that's coming up this weekend is concerned. We should touch on the grand final of the weekend because an incredible game of AFL that was played between the Freo Dockers and the Brisbane Lions, and it was so close and it turned in the last 5 minutes, and, I mean, it was pretty exciting.
1: Well, it's pretty much the same, Jess, as when Freo played the Sydney Swans to go through to the qualifier. The Swans had led all game, and then in the last quarter, Freo kicked 5 majors to 1 from the Swans. So, yet on Saturday, it was reversed because Brisbane was behind, and then they ended up kicking 4 majors to only 1 from Freo. So it was almost like, you know, twists and turns of the game. So, yeah, they were good. I mean, there'd been so much talk through the week about Lachie Neale. He'd been suspended. Then he appealed and got away with the fine. He came on. He didn't play, you know, huge moments throughout the game, but he was like the villain who suddenly became the hero. And when you think for a side to win the flag 3 years in a row for the second time, they did it in previous decades, just shows you that, again, Dennis Fagan, the coach, people love him too. So if you have players who want to really play for

0: deal. And you've been there, you've won it, you know what to expect. Yeah, it was great. And when you get 100 and something thousand in the grounds, it's an event, isn't it?
1: Yeah, absolutely. Look, we got a text here from, and I quote, Pete the Lion in Casino Cougar Country, which is a good
0: Whoa.
1: Sign off. And he says, Jess, whatever Wharfie time was, it'll now be known as celebrating a grand final win prematurely and turning off while your adversary gets going and gets the silverware. It was a great win. And then he says, go Knights. So Pete's, Pete's on
0: got
1: your
0: the
1: side there.
0: You know, behind us.
1: Yeah.
0: That's true.
1: I mean, yeah, the Wharfie time thing. What I was talking to our traffic guy.
0: He's Fremantle Dockers wharfs.
1: Yeah, is that a question?
0: Where it comes from?
1: Oh yeah. Like their logo is like a wharfie. So yeah, Freo Dockers. Yeah, 100%. And then they had, you know, they got permission from the AFL to press the button once. They have this wharfie time button when they do home games, and they can press it once, and Hell's Bells will play, and it revs up the players, and it gives them the extra energy. And they got permission to play it once at the grand final. And whoever pressed that button thought, well, you don't want to do it too early, but I think we're home free.
0: No.
1: But Brisbane had this plan to psych up when they heard wharfie time. So it didn't impact them negatively. It impacted them very positively.
0: No, like doing the haka in front of people and then going, yeah, righto, let's get on with the game.
1: Yeah,
0: but
1: no.
0: Also, when you talk about the, I think the fact that the Freo player received the Norm Smith medal for best on ground, it also says to me that the people who were judging the Norm Smith medal had clocked off as well and gone, oh, yes, certainly someone from Freo is going to win. They're going to win this game. And it didn't happen, and they couldn't reconvene because they're probably enjoying themselves. And then
1: what a theory.
0: The winning. I think it's classic. It's a classic.
1: Oh, well, there you go. Look, it was a very gripping grand final. Hey, the Wallabies, speaking of gripping, they had a gripping match against the Springboks, didn't they?
0: Well, that was chaotic as well. Like, that was a great win. You know, the Springboks are the world champions. That was a great win for the Wallabies. And I think since Les Kiss has come in as the new coach, he has just experimented. He puts players where he thinks they belong, and that's a great move. But at one time, they were down to 11 players, and it looked like the South Africans could take over the game, but they hung on the Wallabies. When I had a look at what the yellow cards were for, it was like offside play, and someone else scored a runaway try, but they brought it back because the tackle before another player had infringed. And I'm thinking, hang on, what is this game? Yeah, look, that was a great win, and I don't think anybody saw that coming. But like I say, under the new coach, but to be down to 11 men, I mean, we saw the Panthers down to 12 out of 13, but to be down 11 out of 15, that's a pretty significant number for the rest of the players to have to overcome. So look, all's well with Australian sport right now, isn't it?
1: You're sounding very satisfied. Hey, as we go to the NRLW, are you still feeling good?
0: Yeah, look, this is interesting because yesterday, right throughout the competition, we had seen the Roosters and the Titans go almost, well, the Roosters didn't lose, and the Titans had gone 1-2 with the Roosters. And then Brisbane Broncos, they know how to win. They have Tamika Upton on board. It's Ali Brigginshaw's last game, playing NRLW. So they had a lot to play for. They've been written off throughout the comp. They had about three or four losses. Excuse me. And then yesterday they went, no way. They said to the Titans, we're the king of Queensland. We're the queens of Queensland. You're not. So they beat them. So we have the Roosters undefeated right throughout the competition, taking on the Broncos on Sunday.
1: Well, I tell you what, it's a great time to love footy, Helen O'Neill. And I got to tell you, are you married to someone who also supports your team?
0: No.
1: No.
0: Is that very emphatic? No. My husband is a surfer, and he thinks that surfing is the only sport. He will watch it occasionally. I mean, like I said, I worked at the Knights for 11 years and probably count on one hand how many times he went to the games.
1: Whoa, okay. So, but it's not the same as having a rival team between you, though, is it?
0: No, not at all.
1: Like he's not going for the Roosters while your Knights are fighting for their lives on the field.
0: No, not at all. He'll be there with, you know, his Roy HD headphones on, laughing his head off while I'm trying to be serious in the lounge room watching it.
1: Ah, so Roy and HG on headphones is kind of a good way to do it.
0: That's what he does. In the middle of a very serious game over the years, I'm not sure if they're calling this one, and He's there killing himself laughing. I'm going, come on.

0: tackling Dover, Mick laughing his head off because Roy and HD have come up with some classic names for players. And I'm thinking, this is wrong. This is wrong.
1: Well, I've got to tell you, John in Rankin Springs has texted in saying, Jess, my wife's a Knights supporter, but I'm not LOL. And then in all caps, up the mighty Roosters. So
0: yeah,
1: this could be impacting happy marriages right across the state.
0: I'd say it will. Divorce rate goes up just because of an NRLW premiership. But whatever happens, it's going to be a great grand final. The Roosters bring something special to the table. They're farewelling a number of players, and I think the Knights have got the fairy tale. So whatever happens, rugby league will be the winner.
1: Oh, Helen O'Neill, beautifully put. Hey, we'll talk to you next week, and hopefully... actually, no, we won't talk to you next week because it'll be a public holiday. Yeah, I mean, maybe I'll get some calls from you after the grand final, just directly on my mobile as you're raucously celebrating, hopefully, for you.
0: Yeah, I'll give you a call.
1: Yeah, good on you.
0: Give me a call on Sunday night about midnight.
1: Yeah, and my phone will be on. Don't worry, you'll go straight through to me. Helen O'Neill, thank you so much for your time.
0: Thanks, Jeff.
1: Take care. Bye. Bye.
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1: For decades, Pauline Hanson and One Nation have sat outside Australia's political mainstream, but something is changing. The party is attracting voters who are fed up with the major parties, and in regional Australia in particular, that shift could have enormous consequences. So what happens when a party built on challenging the political establishment suddenly finds itself being taken seriously as a major political force? We're joined now by Four Corners reporter Steve Kinnane. Steve, good afternoon.
3: Hi, Jess.
1: Just how dramatically has One Nation support actually changed?
3: I think the Farah by-election tells that story in an amazing way. In 2025, the One Nation vote in the federal election in Farah was around 6%. 12 months later, in the Farah by-election, it went up to a 40% primary vote. If you look at the polls even, they've been consistently for the last 6 months around mid-20s to high-20s, sometimes touching 30%, their federal polls I'm talking about. That is over four times what One Nation's vote was at the last federal election. So it has been an historic revolution in Australian politics. And as you point out, those regional seats are the ones in the firing line when it comes to potential One Nation gains.
1: Who are the people that are moving towards One Nation?
3: A lot Gen X, a lot of people who feel like working class people, people who feel like their incomes have not improved much, people who've really suffered from the cost of living crisis and those inflation rises over the last few years. I think if you look at the Secret Harbour by-election in WA, that demographic profile is very much the kind of people who do go to One Nation. They're less likely to in ethnically diverse seats in Melbourne and Sydney, but regional areas, outer suburban areas are more likely to be shifting to One Nation. And Gen X, the figures are quite high.
1: Wow. You spent some time in Hay in Western New South Wales where councillor and sheep shearer Lionel Garner tried to explain what he thinks is driving some of that support.
4: The people in Hay have just had a gutful of the way the country's been run at the moment.
3: And so they saw One Nation as the solution?
4: Just a change. Anything. Doesn't matter what it is, just a change. And One Nation's there and they're saying what the average person is thinking all the time.
1: So how much of One Nation support, Steve, do you think is actually about One Nation and its policies, and how much is just frustration with the alternatives?
3: That's a really good question. I think the frustration and the anger with the alternatives is a really big driving factor. We speak to Cos Samaras in the program from Redbridge, and he talks about this, that there are people who are going to vote for One Nation or have voted for One Nation in recent by-elections who don't actually like all their policies. They do see weaknesses in the party and the party's leadership, but A term that Cos used is, I think the term was a vehicle for revenge. They're angry,
5: yeah,
3: and they want to shake up the political establishment. Now, there are others who love Pauline to bits and think that she would be a great leader for the country, but there are a significant amount of voters who just are fed up. And as Lionel says in that quote, that, you know, it doesn't matter who it is, they just want to change. I saw this too when I was a correspondent for the ABC in Europe when I covered the Brexit vote, that people were angry off the back of austerity in that country. And the next kind of vote they had a chance to show that anger was the Brexit vote.
5: Yeah.
3: I mean, and I think there are parallels going on here with One Nation.
5: Yeah, people feel like the system is broken. And, you know, I've said this on the show before, Steve, but, like, you can't have what they call the politics of grievance if there isn't a grievance, you know?
3: Exactly.
5: So
3: that's very much. People have a right to feel this way because there's a lot of people out there doing it tough or feel like their lives have gone backwards. And I mentioned Gen X before. There's a lot of Gen Xers whose incomes aren't as good as they used to be. They see their children not being able to enter the housing market, and then they might be caring for their parents. So they're stuck. And as you point out, they've got a reason for a grievance here. You know, their lives aren't feeling that great at the moment.
5: Yeah. Former ABC election analyst Anthony Green told you that the consequences of this wave of orange, it could reach well beyond the seats where One Nation has traditionally been competitive.
6: If Farah is falling, then you're looking at every broad rural seat, every seat west of the Great Dividing Range, all the great pastoral seats will be at risk, and even some of those National Party seats which hug the coast, they will also be at risk.
5: So that's Anthony Green. When a party does become a serious electoral force, particularly with a sudden rush of support, I think the question becomes whether the organisation behind it is actually ready for that growth. I mean, what did you find when you started looking inside One Nation?
3: Well, for example, when you look at their finances, we spoke to Matthew Pinnock, who's a professor of accounting at Melbourne University, and he compared One Nation's finances to that of a local tennis club. He described them as sloppy, low-quality, basic. And I'll give you an example of that. One of their main financial entities is the One Nation Queensland division, and they're registered up there in Queensland through the Office of Fair Trading. And they hadn't filed their annual financial statements, their audited financial statements, for 3 years, and they were facing being, you know, struck off unless they did so. And they filed them very late, three lots of statements all in one day. So not only were they late filing those statements, but Professor Pinnock told us that he didn't think that they met professional standards when it came to those financial statements. And we spoke to Garth Hamilton for the program, who is a Liberal LNP member for Groom in Queensland, a man who's been quite critical of One Nation. And he said, you know, like, this is a really important thing to be looking at, their finances. He said, you know, if you can't run your own finances, how can you run the federal budget? So I do think as they continue to stay high in the polls and potentially have a pathway to power, and I mean by that too, like, having the balance of power is a real threat, even if not forming government, then they will face increased scrutiny around issues like how they run finances, and also whether their policies will be checked independently, costed and the like in the run-up to the next federal election.
5: We're talking to Steve Kinnane, a Four Corners reporter, who has put together tonight's episode all about One Nation. Interesting you mentioned the stuff about the finances, because I know that one of the people that you spoke to for the program was Jennifer Game, who spent 8 years as a policy advisor to Pauline Hanson and later ran for the Senate for One Nation. She has since left the party, but this is what she had to say.
7: It's not a democratic party in the way that other parties are, and it's headed by a group of three or four, which would include Senator Hanson herself, James Ashby, and they run everything. It is not a party in the true... It's more like a small business.
5: I'm curious about where James Ashby fits into the way that the party operates. What did you find there?
3: So he was the chief of staff for Pauline Hanson for a long time. He's recently taken on a position called National Director. He is on the executive. We think the executive is five people, and I say this because sources have told us this. But when you ask when the ABC asked One Nation who's on the executive, they won't tell us. They wouldn't answer any of our written questions, and they wouldn't participate in the program. So he is on that executive. But Jennifer Game also says that he has a lot of control over Pauline Hanson, and she goes on to say in that interview that she believes that Pauline Hanson became a weak character over time, that she let James Ashby control her and make a lot of decisions on her behalf. He's also on that executive. That's the executive also that has control of the One Nation bank accounts. The finances at One Nation are more centrally controlled than you would see in other political parties. In other political parties, dozens, sometimes hundreds of people have control over bank accounts of the party. So it's a very centralized party, and James Ashby definitely has a lot of control over strategy and social media and all kinds of aspects about the party. And I think he has a role in preventing the ABC from attending press conferences, and he's admitted that certainly in one of those Victorian press conferences recently about he was deciding who could come in and who couldn't come in.
5: It's interesting. We actually spoke to David Farley last week, and I asked him about it, and he was sort of like, oh, he sort of made it sound like, oh, it's, you know, it's sort of what them upstairs are saying, but I'll talk to you because you're regional radio, so I'm happy to talk to you, but there does seem to be some kind of conflict going on. Oh, I wonder, like, when you started working on this investigation, Steve, was One Nation already shutting the ABC out by then?
3: Yes, they had. So when I started working on this project, that was after Pauline Hanson had given her press conference, and she made it pretty clear at that press conference that she didn't want the ABC at press conferences. Certainly they have been allowed at ones at Parliament House because they can't really shut reporters out from those, but they have been holding press conferences on private property, which poses a problem because, for example, I got kicked out of one in Melbourne at the Savoy Hotel. It was private property, so if I'm asked to leave, if I stayed, that would be trespass. I did sneak into a press conference in Singleton. We got wind of the fact that Pauline Hanson was going to announce her New South Wales leader. And so what we did was we waited till the press conference had begun, and then we basically snuck in the back. Now, this is pretty extraordinary that in a democracy that a journalist has to use tactics like that to get into a press conference. But that's what we did. And I did manage to ask Pauline Hanson a few questions, so you can see what came out of that tonight on the program.
5: Interesting. Look, one last question for you, Steve. I think Gina Rinehart's support of One Nation is pretty well known, and I've looked at Pauline Hanson's gifts registry, which is listed publicly for people to see, and it's full of gifts from Gina Rinehart or Gina Rinehart's companies. What did you discover about Gina Rinehart's influence beyond simply just giving the party financial support and transport?
3: Well, we found out that Henry Pike, who's the Liberal member for Bowman, was invited to a lunch at Gina Rinehart's holiday house on the Sunshine Coast in January. He turns up there. He discovers that Pauline Hanson, her then Chief of Staff James Ashby, and also Barnaby Joyce were staying there at the time. And we've been told that Mrs. Rinehart, over lunch, asked him whether he was thinking of joining One Nation and whether he would consider it, and that he saw that as an active attempt by Gina Rinehart to recruit him to the party. Now, we've put this to Gina Rinehart's media spokesperson. They did not respond to our questions about whether she had tried to recruit Henry Pike or other coalition MPs. Henry Pike said in a statement to us that he had enormous respect for Mrs. Rinehart and all she had achieved, but he said he will always be a Liberal and that Australia's future is too important for political opportunism.
5: Well, Steve Kinnane, Four Corners reporter, is the person behind tonight's episode. It's called Behind the Orange Wave. You can watch it on ABC TV and ABC iView. Steve, thanks so much for your time.
3: My pleasure, Jess.
5: Take care. Have a great afternoon. We are coming up to the 5 o'clock news. When we return, we're going to look at that $6 billion boost to the budget. Where did it come from? Will it make a big difference? And a whole lot more. Stick around.
8: Good afternoon. afternoon. Adam Story with ABC News. The Federal Treasurer Jim Chalmers has today confirmed a $6 billion improvement to the federal budget's bottom line. Here's political reporter Lexi Junewick in Canberra.
9: The final budget outcome shows the underlying deficit coming in around $6 billion lower than the $28.3 billion deficit initially forecast in May. The Treasurer has credited the better-than-expected result to a decrease in payments and an increase in receipts, with higher-than-expected collections from stronger super fund and investment income.
10: The improvement in receipts is not from commodities. In fact, mining profits came in lower than was anticipated.
9: Mr. Chalmers says the government's responsible fiscal management has significantly reduced the level of gross debt, which was $971.4 billion at the end of the financial year that's just wrapped.
8: Labor frontbencher Katie Gallagher says the government has taken several steps to further protect data following the OpenAI breach in June. The tech company disclosed that one of its autonomous agents gained unauthorised access to Medicare health statistics held by Services Australia by finding a security workaround. OpenAI informed Australia through a generic email to a low-level government inbox. The minister says the email address that was contacted has now been changed.
11: So it goes straight to a 24/7 centre which monitors cyber safety across Services Australia. There's a forensic investigation underway, but the question of protecting data, I think, is going to be one that we really need to talk with the Parliament about over the next few months or so.
8: A Parramatta city councillor has resigned from the Liberal Party, citing concerns about what she says is its growing policy and values alignment with One Nation. Councillor Tanya Raffool made the announcement in a social media post this morning, saying the party had demonstrated a willingness to marginalise multicultural Australians. The statement also mentioned the ongoing corruption probe into the party's relationship with fugitive property developer Jean Nassif as contributing to the decision. She'll remain on council as an independent. A Sydney court has heard a police officer was shown a photo of what appeared to be blood seeping out of two surfboard covers in the courtyard of TV presenter Jesse Baird's home after he was allegedly murdered. Sarah Gerrithy reports.
12: 31-year-old Bolamar Condon is accused of murdering Jesse Baird and his boyfriend Luke Davies at Mr. Baird's Paddington Share House in 2024. A police officer has given evidence describing going to the house to investigate Mr. Baird's disappearance and finding a drop of blood on a bookcase. He told the court one of Mr. Baird's flatmates showed him a recently taken photo of what appeared to be blood coming from two surfboard covers covered by a tarpaulin in the courtyard. The officer said the flatmate told him she thought the stain was weird and that Mr. Baird hadn't owned any surfboards, but that they were no longer there. The jury has previously heard the bodies of Mr. Baird and Mr. Davies were found dumped in surfboard bags at Bungonia, 200 kilometres out of Sydney, more than a week after their deaths.
8: The state government will deploy additional transport services between Newcastle and Sydney on grand final day to avoid another commuter bungle. On Sunday, Knights fans were stranded on the Central Coast Newcastle line for hours after a Pacific National freight train broke down. Today, Regional Transport Minister Jenny Atchison announced tracked works initially planned for the line over the long weekend would be postponed. She says contingency plans will be in place to ensure passengers make the game on time.
13: Now, we're not leaving anything to chance here. We've got additional operational resources. They'll be deployed right across the network, including trained technicians and engineers at some of those key locations. We'll also have the contingency transport arrangements on standby.
8: A statewide operation targeting knife crime has resulted in more than 150 people being charged. New South Wales police say 108 weapons were seized, including 85 knives and 4 guns. Police also scanned more than 4,000 people for weapons using metal detection wands. The blitz ran from Thursday afternoon until early Saturday morning. Israel says it's revoking the diplomatic status of Dutch diplomats who represent the Netherlands at the Ramallah-based Palestinian Authority. The move is in response to Dutch sanctions targeting Israeli settlements in the occupied West Bank. The Dutch foreign minister says he regrets the unnecessary decision and that the Netherlands is weighing up its response. To the share market, and it enjoyed a slightly stronger than expected start to the week, with the interest rate sensitive sectors such as banks, insurers and property trusts doing well ahead of tomorrow's likely rate rise. The ASX 200 up 0.2% to end at 8,665. Gold is at $4,178 US an ounce, and the dollar 70.21 US cents. To the weather, isolated showers along the north coast and adjacent ranges. It'll be dry and sunny elsewhere tomorrow. For Sydney, an overnight low of 12, with cloud clearing, then a top of 22. It's 5 past 5.
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5: Good afternoon. One last hour on Drive. We're going to tackle some big things. For instance, that $6 billion that they've just made up in the budget, the federal budget, compared to when they announced the budget in May, they've found an extra $6 billion.

0: robust? How did it happen? And, like, is it going to make a difference to our households? We're going to be talking about that very, very soon. We're also going to be talking about the ozone layer. Now, there's a certain generation of us that remembers the ozone layer being the hot topic of conversation, pardon the pun. When I was a kid, all the discussions about the ozone layer and how we were going to stop it and stop CFCs, all those little spray cans started changing. And then you might have stopped thinking about the ozone layer, right? Maybe that's like the least of concerns. Maybe you thought we fixed that one. Now we've got other environmental concerns. Here's the thing. Apparently, scientists, they reckon that this September's Antarctic ozone hole is the biggest one they've seen in 20 years. So what does this mean? Should we be worried? We'll see if we can get to the bottom of that. And after 5:30, regular listeners may know, during the World Cup, I became a fan of a certain Norwegian footballer, Erling Haaland. Love my Erling. And so, therefore, I've decided to adopt his football team, Manchester City. And it seemed like a great time to do it. They're having a cracking run of games in this new Premier League season, except they've also had something happen that is not so good for them. And it has to do with being found guilty of cheating and breaking financial rules 114 times. So, look, we are going to talk to Craig Foster, former Socceroo. We'll find out what it might mean for the club, the games, the consequences, and a whole lot more. It's all coming up on Drive. First, though, let's see how the roads are looking. We're joined by Clint Dreeberg from the Transport Management Centre. Good afternoon, Clint.
1: Hello to you, Jess, and we are in the North Coast still, where we're seeing a bit of traffic through the Tjugen Tunnel, the M1 Pacific Motorway at Tweed Heads, that approach to the Tjugen Tunnel. It's recovered after that truck set off the overheights, but we're still seeing a steady stream of traffic, probably holiday goers trying to make the most of it. So keep that in mind, maybe leave a bit earlier if you plan to use the M1 Pacific Motorway because of that early incident. Following the overheight vehicle, we've reduced speed to 60 k's in place through the tunnel for the time being. In the Blue Mountains, your reminder that the Great Western Highway is closed in both directions at Victoria Pass between Cox River Road and Victoria Street. You need to use Chifley Road and Darling Causeway. Maybe an extra hour to your trip if you're heading off for the holidays. And while you're on that detour, watch out for road damage on Chifley Road near Pitt Pony Lane in Clarets. That's 40 k's an hour through that way, both ways. In the central west, I'm seeing it busy both ways on the Newell Highway at Parks, and then there is roadworks between Watts Lane and Forbes Road. 40 k's per hour speed limit there, only an extra 5 minutes to your run. And a heads up for tomorrow to drivers on the south coast, there'll be changed traffic conditions on the Princess Highway, both Tuesday and Wednesday, at the Batesman Bay Bridge. Crews will be replacing the safety barrier railing on the northbound lanes from 7 a.m. in the morning until 5 p.m. in the evening, both Tuesday and Wednesday. That means single lane closures and a 40k speed limit will be in place. So drive to the conditions, follow the traffic controllers, and allow maybe a few extra minutes to your travel time. If Batemans Bay Bridge is on your commute in the South Coast, you can check that route and any other routes you like, live traffic at SW on the app or livetraffic.com.
0: Thank you, Clint. You know, sometimes, I used to say this to Trevor, sometimes I'd hear something in the traffic report and it would make me think of a pop song. Like, for instance, whenever the traffic is moving in one direction, I would always think of the British boy band. But do you know what I've been thinking the last couple of traffic reports you've done?
1: Let's go. Where are we going?
0: Pitt Pony Lane.
1: I know what you're doing.
0: Pink Pony Club. But I would sing Pitt Pony Lane. That's what I would think every time I say that. Pitt Pony Lane. I'm going to keep on dancing. Does that run through your mind?
1: I'm happy that is running through your mind, because that makes the Chifley Road damage a little bit more tolerable, does it not?
0: I think it does. Enjoy your Chapel Rowan in your hearts and your minds. Clint, we'll talk to you soon.
1: You will indeed. Talk to you soon, Jess.
0: Here's KT Tunstall. Coming up, we're talking an extra $6 billion in the budget. What a treat.

0: Katie Tunstall there here on Drive. Suddenly I see the name of the song. 0467 922 684 is the text line if you want to get in touch. Now, the Treasurer, Jim Chalmers, had some good news today. Apparently, last year's federal budget deficit was $6 billion smaller than expected, which sounds like good news, but kind of makes me wonder, you know, where did that improvement come from? And what does it mean for the rest of us? Well, AMP Chief Economist Shane Oliver joins us now to make sense of it. Good afternoon, Shane.
1: Good afternoon, Jess.
0: Great to have you. Well. Oh, I'm well. It's always good to have you on Drive. Hey, what did we learn about the budget today? Where did this $6 billion improvement come from?
1: Well, it came from a bunch of things. But bear in mind, back in December, the forecast for the budget deficit, and this is the last financial year for 2025-26, was $37 billion. By the time we get to the budget in May, that had been revised down to $28 billion, and now we've come in around $22 billion. So it's still a deficit, but nowhere near as bad as thought, and it's been progressively getting better. I think the bulk of the initial improvement came from higher tax revenue on the back of higher commodity prices, more people in employment and so on than had been assumed. The recent improvement from where we were in the May budget to the final outcome of $6 billion has mostly come, and this is according to the Treasurer, from better investment returns, and that includes on superannuation. And don't forget that superannuation is taxed at 15%. So if your super fund returns, I don't know, 10% rather than 6, then that will mean more tax going to Canberra as a result of that 15% tax on super earnings. Mm. So that's basically where it's come from. There's a bit of a reduction there in government spending compared to what they expected. Government spending is still rising, but spending on things like the pharmaceutical benefit scheme, aged care, childcare, and payments to the states were a little bit less than expected. But the bulk of it was better investment returns.
0: Yeah. I mean, they spent less than expected in areas like aged care and childcare, I understand. So I guess.

0: the way, like, the question I want to ask is, like, how do we look at this? Does the government save money, or do you just spend less because people aren't getting services?
1: Well, I suspect it's not that they've denied people getting services. The services that they're contracted to provide have still been provided. It's that there's been less demand for those services, which seems a little bit odd. Sometimes if there is a reduction, say, in unemployment benefits, and that might be because there's less unemployment. But surely the number of people requiring aged care or use of the pharmaceutical benefits scheme doesn't change much.
0: NDIS, would that have impacted it?
1: Yeah, they didn't refer to the NDIS as far as I could see, but or it might have gone the other way. But there is a little bit of a danger here that if some of these payments weren't made in a particular period, that they might be paid in the next period, particularly payment to the states where some of those payments were based on incentives. In other words, if a state does a certain thing and then they'll get this payment, and it might have just been delayed, but it still might be coming through. So that could be a temporary saving there.
0: Now, $6 billion is impressive to me. It sounds like a great number. I'm sure I would be retiring very happily for millennia if I had $6 billion. But does that much of a smaller deficit actually make a difference to the economy right now?
1: To be honest with you, I don't think it does. These numbers, you know, are normally released. They come out monthly, and I think back in July we learnt that the budget deficit was running, in fact, up to May, about $6 billion better than expected. So it's something that, for example, the Reserve Bank would have been aware of, that the budget was coming in less. The deficit was not as big as previously expected. So I don't think it would change anyone's thinking about the economy. If it was, you know, the government had made some big spending cuts, then that might have had more of an impact, but the spending cuts weren't the main reason for the better deficits. The other thing to note is that, I guess, you know, for the last few years, if you go back to the budgets for 2022-23 and 2023-24, they both came in at surpluses. So this has been a phenomenon of the last few years now, where the initial projection is for a deficit, and it turns out to be either a surplus or a smaller deficit. So there's a bit of good luck which has been working in the government's favour, but that's been the story for the last few years now, and yet inflation's still been a problem. So I don't think it changes the inflation outlook, for example, or what the Reserve Bank might do tomorrow.
0: So is it a good year, or does it help the budget stay in shape for years ahead, do you think?
1: Well, I think it tells us the starting point for the budget deficit in this financial year is probably a little bit less, maybe to the tune of $6 billion, but I don't want to push that too far, because I think even as the Treasurer alluded to, there's a lot of demand on spending. And even though some of that spending didn't occur last year, it may have just been delayed. There's also this issue that, yes, investment returns, superannuation returns were strong last year, but maybe they won't be so strong this year. So I wouldn't necessarily assume that money is going to be meaning smaller deficits off into the future forever. I think the best option for the government is to say, well, this is good news. We'll bank that money if we can. We won't go and spend it, but it's not something we should necessarily rely on going forward.
0: When the Reserve Bank looks at a result like this, though, does it affect any of its interest rate decisions, or do they just think, well, that's nice, and we'll just keep doing what we're doing?
1: Well, all things being equal, you can argue that a smaller budget deficit means less money getting pumped into the economy, so to speak. But the change in the great scheme of things, I know $6 billion sounds like a lot of money, but the overall size of the economy is nearly $3 trillion. So it's probably neither here nor there in the great scheme of things. I think it's 0.1% or something of the economy. So it's a very small move, and therefore I don't think it would change the Reserve Bank's thinking. If it was maybe $20 billion better than expected, or $30 billion, and we went from a deficit to a surplus, then that may have some impact. But in this case, it was a relatively small move, and we are still in deficit.
0: Yeah. How is the economy looking aside from this $6 billion that they've found at the back of the proverbial couch?
1: Well, the economy's, well, that's the big debate at present. It's slowing down, and that's what the Reserve Bank wanted. We saw that pick up in economic growth last year with stronger growth from consumers. There was more home building, and there was also more business investment on things like data centres. But unfortunately, that then led to a pick up

0: data centers, which means more demand for construction workers and building materials and so on, which adds to costs. And so all of these things mean we're in an environment of, which is somewhat more inflationary than the Reserve might have thought might have been the case earlier this year. So they're trying to slow the economy down. They've raised interest rates. Consumer confidence is depressed, and I suspect we're going to see a further slowing. House prices are still falling. When house prices come down, you know, by a significant amount, people feel poorer, they spend less, so that will accentuate the problem. But right here, right now, the Reserve Bank would probably say, well, we've actually got a bigger problem with inflation. People are losing confidence in our ability to get inflation back down. We've got to move more aggressively on that, and that's the argument for the rate hike that we'll probably see tomorrow.
1: Well, Shane Oliver, AMP Chief Economist, thank you so much for your insights. Always great having you on the show.
0: Thank you. My pleasure.
1: Take care. Hey, coming up, we're going to talk about the hole in the ozone layer. Did you think that was fixed? I have to admit, I had relaxed on it, but we're going to look at why it has gotten a little bit bigger over spring, or actually pretty big. We're going to find out more about that in just a moment. But first, let's see what PM holds for us after the program.
2: Annie Guest here on PM at 6:05. The Treasurer warns of difficult months ahead, with interest rates expected to rise tomorrow. Also, rewards programs to take a hit as banks respond to a ban on card surcharge fees. And the lost songs of Aussie rock legend Chrissy Amphlett to be released.
3: You can't hide a thing from me.
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2: Hope you'll join me for PM just after the 6 o'clock news.
1: And a great text here from Argo, who, listening to our conversation about the budget, points out it's so true that throwing the numbers of a billion and a trillion, they're not conceits that we humans can actually really easily grasp. He says 1 million seconds is 11 days. 1 billion seconds is 37 years. 1 trillion seconds, 37,000 years. I mean, I can't grasp it so much I can't even fact check that, but I believe you because it's true. Your head starts spinning at a certain amount when you start thinking billions and trillions, and this is the numbers that we are dealing with as far as the economy goes. But anyway, let's now change direction completely. We might need to actually look up, right? Do you remember being told that the hole in the ozone layer was a really big problem, right? And then you kind of got the sense that the world had done something about it. CFCs were banned. Well, this spring, the hole over Antarctica has grown unusually large. So what is going on up there? And does this mean that the ozone layer isn't actually recovering after all? We're joined now by atmospheric scientist, Dr. Andrew Kletkochuk from the Australian Antarctic Division. Andrew, good afternoon.
6: Hi, Jess. Good to be with you.
1: How large has this hole in the ozone layer grown this year?
6: Well, currently it's around about 27 million square kilometres, and that's another number that's actually hard to comprehend, but twice the size of Antarctica, or about 3.5 times the area of Australia.
1: Wow. What impact is that having on Antarctica as far as the heat that's coming through, the UV rays?
6: Yes, well, that's an important aspect because there are expeditioners down there at the moment at our stations, and the hole in the ozone layer is actually letting through a little bit more UV at this time of year. The sun's still fairly low in the sky, and as spring rolls on, and if the ozone hole persists, air expeditioners do take precautions for that ozone depletion UV that can actually be sometimes more extreme than the tropics down there.
1: Okay. So what has actually happened as far as things getting bigger? Because I maybe was under the mistaken impression, Andrew, that we'd done action when we heard that the ozone layer had a big hole in it and we banned CFCs. But what's happened over the last 20, 30, 40 years?
6: Yes, well, I've been looking at the ozone hole for 25 years, but of course I've been looking back at how it's evolved. Every year is almost different. It's a funny thing, but this year we've got a large, stable atmospheric circulation over Antarctica, and that's produced this area where the ozone is being lost, which is quite large. But in actual fact, the amount of ozone that's depleted is not as severe as some of the earlier years. In fact, you have to go back to the early 2000s to see the amount of ozone reduced similarly. So that's good news, that those international controls are actually working. So

0: that's really good.
1: I mean, it was an interesting period of time, right, where the world heard a warning about something that was happening environmentally and seemed to work together to heed the call. That's how I remember it. Am I accurate here with my childlike memories?
0: Very accurate. In fact, yes, it's been the most successful international treaty to protect climate, really. And in fact, it's removing the ozone depleting substances or stopping their emission has actually brought us quite a number of years in global warming, because those gases were strong greenhouse gases. They were replaced with gases that were less destructive to ozone, removing the chlorine component. In fact, it was a two-stage process. We actually had to have an intermediary type of gas that removed the chlorine. Now the gases that are used in refrigeration, which are the ones that did the damage to the ozone layer, don't have any chlorine in them, but they're still greenhouse gases. They're kind of equivalent to the greenhouse potential of carbon dioxide. So, you know, the gases that we have in our refrigerators still have some climate impact, but certainly they don't harm the ozone layer like they used to.
1: What is harming the ozone layer these days?
0: Yeah, there's still residual chlorine in the atmosphere, that chlorofluorocarbons, that's the chlorofluoro bit, chlorine in there. They have a long lifetime in the atmosphere. It takes 50 to 100 years for some types of these chlorofluorocarbons to actually be removed. They were mainly emitted in the Northern Hemisphere, you know, from the early 1920s onwards, and kind of peaked in emission kind of through the 1970s and into the 1980s. They take a long time to sort of transport themselves around the globe. Roughly, it takes about 5 years for gases that are released at the surface to get up into the Antarctic stratosphere. And then UV light breaks them down, and eventually they do get removed from the atmosphere. They actually rain out in the lower part of the atmosphere. They sort of descend from the stratosphere where they do the damage. So they take about 50 years. So we're seeing this reduction over time. And now those controls were instigated from the 1980s through in various amendments. In fact, there are still amendments going on to protect the ozone layer. It will take another 40 to 50 years for us to see the whole kind of get back to the 1980 levels. In fact, we're not going to see ozone depletion back to where it was before we started emitting the gases. That's kind of the strange thing. Scientists have decided that the 1980 level is about what we're aiming for, and that's kind of when we started to first see the really strong ozone holes over Antarctica.
1: How does the ozone hole actually affect our climate and weather here in Australia?
0: Yes, so it's a very complex set of circumstances. And in fact, I've been looking just in the last little while as to what we might expect. Now, I've got this big area of cold air over Antarctica. That's good news for Australia, because when the stratosphere, that's the region above about 12 kilometres height, 12 to about 45 kilometres or so. When that's cold and stable, there's a big cyclonic cell, low-pressure system over Antarctica, and that air gets isolated from the rest of the globe. When that's cold and stable, the climate in Australia tends to be a little bit calmer, a little bit cloudy, a little bit wetter, particularly in the southern states. Just at the moment, there's some evidence that ozone region, what's called the polar vortex, is starting to get a little bit disturbed. We're kind of expecting that at this time of year. It happens every year as the sun returns, starts to warm up the atmosphere and disturb it. When it becomes disturbed in the stratosphere, those disturbances can take a couple of months to affect the weather down low. And for Australia, that tends to mean we get drier and clearer skies. So at the moment, it just depends really on what happens through the spring. But it's good news at the moment, but if it does get disturbed, it could lead to a sort of a drier, more fire weather.

0: conditions in the summer. And that was seen in 2019, actually. In 2019, we had quite a strong polar vortex in the winter, and then that gave way to a very disturbed atmosphere, which then exacerbated the fire weather conditions over eastern Australia. So a little bit early to tell. It all hinges on the sort of timing that's, you know, literally a few weeks of delay can help us one way or the other. But yes, there is an effect of that Antarctic atmosphere eventually on the weather and climate of Australia.
1: Mm. Dr. Andrew Klokochuk from Australian Antarctic Division, thank you for helping us make sense of what is going on above Antarctica and what it might mean for us. Really appreciate your time.
0: Great. Thanks, Jess. Take care.
1: Take care. You too. Let's get some news headlines now. We're joined by Adam Storey.
2: Thanks, Jess. The Prime Minister has acknowledged some Australians are still doing it tough ahead of an expected rate hike tomorrow. The Reserve Bank is widely tipped to increase the cash rate from 4.35% to 4.6%, pushing it to its highest level since 2011. Meanwhile, the Treasurer, Jim Chalmers, has confirmed improvements to the budget's bottom line with the final budget outcome for the 2025-26 financial year released today. The underlying deficit is $6 billion lower than what was initially forecast in the May budget, thanks to a decrease in payments and an increase in receipts. And the state government will deploy additional transport services between Newcastle and Sydney on grand final day to avoid another commuter bungle. On Sunday, Knights fans were stranded on the Central Coast Newcastle line for hours after a freight train broke down. More news at 6.
1: Thanks so much, Adam. I think we need a song, and we're going to turn to the good angels of the Eurythmics.

0: That is the Eurythmics here on Drive. There must be an angel playing with my heart. Now, in far west New South Wales, surrounded by the rolling barrier ranges, lies a little village which once bustled with a mining boom many decades ago. But now, Silverton's population sits around 40 people, and that's including the donkeys. But every year, there is a musical festival that encourages thousands of people to the region, and this quirky cast of characters stands ready to welcome the boost to local tourism. Here's Broken Hill reporter Oliver Brown with the story.
1: In outback New South Wales, a former police officer turned cameleer is getting ready for the Mundi Mundi Bash. The festival has sold all of its 15,000 tickets, and Peter Devine is rustling up her animals to get ready for an on-site petting zoo and camel tours.
2: I reckon I've had my farm and been here for about 9 years. It was 9 years this year. Now, it was a work dare to get my pet camels. My workmates dared me because I was living in the outback, of course, should have pet camels. So I got my first two pet camels within a month of buying the farm. And a few years later decided to get more camels to do camel rides and all the other animals to do the farm visits and camping here. The Mundi Bash is good for Silverton. We get a lot of people that haven't been out this way coming out here for a start.
1: For Miss Devine, Silverton and her farm, which features a host of animals, from ducks, sheep and alpacas to dingoes, emus and camels, is home. Although she admits it is pretty quirky.
2: The population of Silverton is roughly about 40 people, and there are certainly some characters here. Some might say some come out here to get away from everything, which could be true. Some say it's just to live a different lifestyle. Look, it's very slow-paced. It's very unique. It is remote, I guess. If you've never been here, you'd think this is remote. I don't think it's remote because, you know, you know everyone in Silverton. You know how many people come here. You know it's only 20 minutes to Broken Hill. So that doesn't scare me, but I certainly like it because... yeah, you're definitely in the outback. It's got a cute little town that hasn't been touched or turned into a circus by, you know, making everything look pretty. It's pretty rustic looking. No one's ever going to come and buy blocks of land and build houses. What's here is what's here. It's not going to change.
1: John Dynan is a local artist, but he's best known as the Emu Man for his distinctive emu characters he likes to paint. He's also the self-appointed mayor, sheriff and town drunk, despite moving from the village to Broken Hill years ago. Most days, though, you'll still be able to find him at his art gallery in Silverton, where he sells his work.
3: I've been here probably 40 years, and I came here because of the landscape, there to paint. I like the whole lot. I like the old town because it's a ghost town, and I love the surrounding area, and I love all the bush and the beautiful skies and sunsets, everything.
1: Mr. Dynan says the Mundi Bash is welcomed by Silverton locals who use it as an opportunity to showcase their wares and show off the town.
3: It's a good whole week. People come and they spend a few bucks, so it's good for the town, good for everybody.
1: Up the road from Mr. Dynan's gallery is a museum dedicated to a film which helped put Silverton on the map. George Miller's Mad Max 2 was filmed in and around Silverton in the early 1980s, and Adrian Bennett became so enamoured by the film that he and his wife Linda packed up their life in the UK and moved to Silverton in 2009.
4: Sometimes dreams can come true, you know, I just followed a passion and this is a result of it.
1: His museum features Mad Max memorabilia, including props, costumes, scripts, and even original and replica cars from the franchise. But it's not just the film that he's fallen in love with.
4: There's something very unique about this region, Silverton and Broken Hill, and we hear that a lot from visitors that come here. The landscape in particular is mentioned, of course. You know, they just say, well, do you know, a lot of the visitors say to us, they say, do you know, when we're coming into Broken Hill, we feel like we're in the Mad Max movie, you know, when they're on the roads. But we hear a lot that there's something very unique about it, and it's difficult to put your finger on. And I think it's the people and personalities that make a small town. we might get somebody that comes through here and we usually say to them, oh, so where are you going next? And they say, oh, well, I might nip down to see John Dine, and we've heard about John Dining, you know, and we've heard about this person, you know. And I think that's what attracts people as well, is when they do have those personalities, you know, that give them a good laugh. I mean, nobody gives you more of a laugh than John Dining, you know, he's a great character. But it's just these little quirky things. Characters of personalities, you know, and things like that, that make a town or a little village what it is, you know, and I think that's the attraction of, certainly of Silverton. Well, I wouldn't want to live anywhere else, even if I wasn't doing the museum. This for me is home. It has been now for 17 years and I wouldn't change that for anything.
0: That was John Dynan, owner and curator of the Mad Max 2 Museum in Silverton, finishing that report for Oliver Brown. I think I will need to get to that event one day. I can add that to my list of things now. We talked about the caves in the Nullarbor. I now want to go to the Nullarbor desperately and see these underwater magical lands. Now Silverton. Hey, coming up, we're going to be talking about some big consequences for the Premier League football team Manchester City, a team I have followed passionately for a number of weeks now, ever since the World Cup. Got me charmed by Erling Haaland, who plays for them. He's their striker. I was thinking it was a great time to be a Manchester City fan because they're having a very good season so far post-World Cup. But now there's talk of previous titles being stripped, a whole lot more. So we're going to find out what is going on with the financial rule breaking that has been happening. But that's coming up very soon. First, this is Sheryl Crow, My Favourite Mistake. Probably one of my favourite Sheryl Crow songs, to be honest. You're on Drive.

0: Sheryl Crow, My Favourite Mistake, here on Drive with Jess. 0467 922 684 is the text line if you want to get in touch. And I want you to imagine something, right? Imagine your team, your most beloved of sports team, wins the big sporting title, whatever it is in that particular sport. And you know what? You know, you celebrate wildly at the time. You give your mates who support rival teams a really hard time about it for years. It's a big moment for you. But then you hear that your club may have broken rules along the way. Like, how are you meant to feel about that win now? That's a question that's facing Manchester City fans, because reports say the club has just been found guilty of breaking some Premier League financial rules. The full decision isn't public yet. Manchester City is denying wrongdoing, but there is a little bit of a reckoning that's going on amongst the football community. And ABC Sports' Zane Bojack joins us now. Zane, good afternoon.
1: Jess, hello. Good to chat to you. Do you know what's interesting? You were just posing what would it be if you were a Man City supporter and this was happening. Maybe we should ring up Liam and Noel Gallagher and find out what they think, because it's unbelievable to think of the symmetry of this. The last time Manchester City was relegated from English football's Premier League, they were at the top of the pops for Oasis. Then, of course, they went away and hated each other. Now they've reformed, and their team might not be the super team that they thought it was.
0: Oh, hang on. So are you implying here, Zane, with all your sporting knowledge, that perhaps the success of the Manchester City football team depends on a fractured personal relationship between brothers Noel and Liam Gallagher?
1: I do think it's ironic, isn't it, that they've come together and now their favourite footy team is now looking at likely to suffer the ignominy of at least points reductions, possibly stripped titles, possibly being relegated into the Championship or even maybe League One. It's remarkable that this could happen, because I don't know whether you're aware, Jess, but I actually follow the Leeds United football team, and we had a sensational football side just at the sort of embarking of the new millennium. You had the likes of Mark Viduka in the side, Harry Kewell. They overspent, and as a result, Leeds went into terrible financial ruin. In fact, they had to call in voluntary administration. Mm. And as a result of that, they dropped down tiers of the league. And everyone over in England, when they're talking about, you know, teams suffering deductions, and we had earlier this year, Everton got deducted initially 9 points and then had 6 points deducted. For small rule infractions, they call it doing a Leeds. Maybe in the future, they'll be saying doing a Man City.
0: Oh. Yeah, I mean, you must be enjoying having someone else having to carry this can for a bit. Here's the thing. So I don't – is this all – it's overspending on the athletes and accusations of some book cooking? Am I putting that in some very plain speaking language? I'm sure it's more complex.
1: Overestimating sponsorship income. Also, there's been accusations that Robert Mancini, the great Italian coach that they had for a number of years, was being paid far more than what was in their book. So effectively, what they're presenting to the Premier League auditors is not truly what has been happening in terms of the revenue that they are receiving, the money they were spending. And, of course, when your owners are basically a branch of the United Arab Emirates government, there's a presumption there with the 114 of the 115 charges that effectively it's just been, well, not exactly money laundering, but money's just been flowing into the club, not being accounted for, mass spending. I'm not for a second suggesting that Erling Haaland, this absolutely superstar player who is up front for Man City, has been paid illegally, but the years that we're talking about, he wasn't even at the club. But the point I'm trying to make is that he might be getting more money off the books because they've got money to spend, rather than all of the clubs that have tried to be hemmed in by the league to make sure that none of them go broke.
0: I mean, it's sort of funny talking about Premiership football and some kind of restrictions on how much people can get paid, because as far as I can tell, there are eye-watering figures going around. And I know that Erling Haaland does have a, you know, now that I'm the world's most diehard Erling Haaland fan post Norway's performance at the World Cup, but here's what I do know about Erling Haaland in my limited fandom, which is that he is signed to a contract to them, to Manchester City, to the 2030s at some point. And people have been saying, hey, listen, like, he might not have had anything to do with this, but if he doesn't have a relegation clause in his contract and Man City tumbles out of, you know, the top league and starts playing in some lower tiers, he might have to come with them. Like, he can't just say, oh, listen, I'm only meant to be up here, actually.
1: Surely that if they were to fall that far, they wouldn't tie one of the world's great strikers to, you know, the championship, so to speak. I mean, so many players, when their team goes down, they go hunting for other opportunities. And you would think if Man City, and you've got to remember, Man City and the City Club, which is part of the Abu Dhabi United Group, led by Sheikh Mansour, which is the Abu Dhabi royal family, they own 13 clubs around the world, including Melbourne City,
0: which you would
1: often hear in the Australian League, the A-League. So from that perspective, I mean, the ramifications are far and wide. You've also got to remember that they've denied clubs, if they ever legally won these championships, these supposed seven titles, they have denied clubs the chance of winning, which, of course, not only denies them the medals and the trophies, and, you know, if you're someone like Stevie G that never got the chance to win for Liverpool, he should have been a champion, because in 2013-14, Man City beat Liverpool, but if they weren't, you know, illegally administering funds, is what we're being told, then Liverpool would have won and Stevie G would have got his title. So this is the interesting thing. These clubs are now going to come back and sue Manchester City, not only for the fact that they should have had the title, but they also, for the financial recompense, the amount of money they would have got as title winners, and the fact that they didn't get that opportunity. So you've got Manchester United, Liverpool and Arsenal. All these three teams were denied titles during this time period that we're talking about, which was from 2009 to 2018.
0: Wow. Okay. So how much do we know about the decision? Because there still seems to be a little bit of mystery, and City's still denying any wrongdoing, and they said that they're going to appeal. So it feels like the dates that you're talking about, this seems like a very slow-moving case.
1: Well, it came out around about 2023. So they're basically 18 months of solid deliberations. I mean, the charges even extend to the fact that they were trying to deny Premier League investigators, an independent body, the access to their documents and access to their financial details. So that's come into it as well. But look, it's interesting because essentially, if I could go back to the Gallaghers once again,
0: please do.
1: the way the fans are feeling can be sort of explained by the Liam Gallagher saying that he has inside information on the legal verdict, and he said that supporters shouldn't be as anxious as they are. He believes that discussions are still ongoing between the club regarding the sporting sanctions and the EPL, and that the media's gone early, that maybe the 115 financial breaches won't see them either relegated, nor will it see them, have their title stripped. What I suggest will happen, though, is they're going to lose points. There's no doubt about that. Now, for those that don't know, they're on top of the ladder right now, and they face Liverpool in their first match back from the international break. So can you imagine?

0: Liverpool, a team who was denied a title because of Man City, having to go and play against Man City. That is going to be one game and a half, can I tell you? And certainly every game they play this year, every time they play away, they are going to be booed mercilessly because there's going to be a lot of supporters thinking that could have been our club if we chose to break the rules.
1: Oh, Zane Bojack, as long as my Erling Haaland is still appreciated for being one of the great footballers of his time, maybe he'll end up back at Leeds.
0: Oh, well,
1: following his dad's footsteps.
0: Would you believe it? He was born in Leeds. He grew up supporting Leeds United. His father, Ralph, was one of the great players for our club. So, yes, as a Leeds supporter, I'd love nothing more than to have the great man back. But, we'll wait and see.
1: Well, Zane Bojack, you've got me on a good year now that I'm interested in the round ball. So appreciative of you being able to talk me through this about my new team. Luckily, I haven't invested in any merch. Zane Bojack, appreciate you, my friend.
0: No, my pleasure. See you, Jess.
1: And look, we've got to go with Oasis now, right? Because Zane has pretty much blamed Oasis for this drama. This is whatever. Which is maybe what Liam Gallagher's saying right now about Man City's.

0: The Brothers Oasis, responsible for Man City's woes? We'll never know. We'll never know. But that song is called Whatever. I want to give a big shout out. Jeff in Sutherland, talking about Mad Max when we went to Silverton just earlier, says, I was right in the movie zone with it until there was a scene with Tina Turner in a car chase. Hanging on the front of her car was George from Play School. It totally wrecked it for me. Australian actors got to work, Jeff. And Greg in Ningen saying, hey, it's a great country, far western New South Wales. Plenty of solitude and sunsets to enjoy. Always worth a visit. Truer words never spoken, Greg in Ningen. Time for me to say farewell. Hey, we're having a few off-station days to work on the show. We'll be back on Thursday. Be good.
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3: Adam Storey with ABC News. The opposition leader says the government has lost control of the economy despite improvements to the budget bottom line. The final budget outcome for the 2025-26 financial year shows the underlying deficit is $6 billion lower than what was initially forecast in the May budget. But Angus Taylor says there's little to celebrate.
4: Spending has reached record levels over the last 40 years outside of COVID, 26.9% of GDP, and we haven't seen that outside of COVID. In 40 years, we're seeing spending rising at almost double the rate of the overall economy, and this is bad news.
3: Five men remain in custody in the UK on suspicion of explosive and terrorism offences after a major incident near a Royal Air Force base used by the US military. Chelsea Hetherington reports.
5: The men were arrested after three suspicious vehicles were reported travelling towards an English airbase the US uses in its war against Iran. A major incident was declared and dozens of homes

0: rooms near RAF Fairford were evacuated. US President Donald Trump says the suspects had been looking to do big damage, while UK Prime Minister Andy Burnham has urged not to speculate while authorities establish the full facts. An Army Explosive Ordnance Disposal team has been examining the vehicles near the base as counter-terrorism police lead the investigation and look at any possible links to Iran.
1: The New South Wales Corrections Commissioner says he's confident they'll have the numbers to staff a jail in Sydney's West when it reopens next year. The 515-bed complex at Silverwater is being recommissioned to help house the state's growing prison population. Recently introduced laws which make it harder for alleged serious domestic violence offenders to get bail are being partly credited for a jump in the number of people on remand. Commissioner Gary McCann says the recruitment of staff for the new centre is underway.
2: There'll be 150 officers that'll be required to operate this facility, and that generally speaking, that, you know, there's a 3-month course that they go through for the primary training, but I'm confident with the results that we've had through the recruitment campaign that we'll be able to fill those vacancies as the need arises.
1: One of the most powerful energy storage batteries in the southern hemisphere is now fully operational on the state's central coast following lengthy delays. Ben Clifford reports.
3: The Waratah Super Battery at the former Munmora Power Station site in southern Lake Macquarie has a capacity of 850 megawatts, enough to power 340,000 homes from the Hunter down to the Illawarra during periods of peak demand. The battery was first turned on in August last year, operating at 50% capacity as Acacia Energy worked to repair damage to one of the battery's 3 transformers. The state government says the super battery is critical to shoring up the state's power network, acting as a shock absorber during events such as power line outages due to bushfires, fallen trees or lightning strikes.
1: Heavy rains have eased in Bangkok, but the Thai capital is still dealing with a flood emergency. Southeast Asia correspondent Tim Swanston has more.
4: Bangkok received about 300 millimetres of rain just over a 48-hour period. There's just an enormous volume of water that's wound its way into Bangkok. Now, authorities are desperately trying to pump that flood water out, but there's really nowhere for it to go. The canals are at critical levels, drains as well, really unable to deal with the volume of water that's there. We've seen vision, of course, of many neighbourhoods of Bangkok that are inundated. There's cars that are completely submerged, major roads as well that are completely submerged too.
1: Pope Leo will visit the eastern city of Metz on the final day of his visit to France. He's expected to talk about immigration, European unity and interreligious dialogue. The Pope will also honour the French statesman Robert Schuman, who was one of the architects of what would become the European Union. In sport, test betting great David Boone has been appointed interim chair of Cricket Australia after former New South Wales Premier Mike Baird announced he's stepping down. Cricket Australia announced the changes in a statement this morning. Boone will take over the reins at the Cricket Association's annual general meeting on the 28th of October. Mr. Baird has been a driving force behind Cricket Australia's push towards the privatisation of the Big Bash League. And former Sydney Swans coach John Longmire has been appointed the Essendon Football Club's general manager of AFL performance. He had been working at the Swans as the executive director of club performance since stepping down as senior coach at the end of the 2024 season. Isolated showers along the north coast and adjacent ranges tomorrow. It'll be dry and sunny elsewhere. For Sydney, an overnight low of 12 with cloud clearing tomorrow and a top of 22. Sunny on Wednesday, 25. Sunny on Thursday, a top of 28. ABC News at 6:05.
5: Good evening. Welcome to PM. I'm Annie Guest, coming to you from the lands of the Turrbal and Yuggera people in Brisbane. Tonight, the Treasurer warns of difficult months ahead, with interest rates expected to rise tomorrow. Also, rewards programs to take a hit as banks respond to a ban on card surcharge fees. And the lost songs of Aussie rock legend Chrissy Amphlett to be released.
6: You can't hide a thing from me.
7: Felt like I found the treasure.
8: You were going to hear Chrissy Amphlett's voice again. Fresh, you know. Stem out, people. Get ready.
5: First tonight, the Treasurer Jim Chalmers is spruiking new data which shows the latest federal budget came in $6 billion better than expected. But that good news comes as households brace for bad news tomorrow, when the Reserve Bank is expected to hike up interest rates.

0: Economist says those two stories have one thing in common. They're both driven in part by the booming artificial intelligence sector. David Sparks explains.
1: The final numbers are in, and the Treasurer, Jim Chalmers, is keen to talk them up.
2: The bottom line is better than we inherited, better than it was at the election, and better than it was forecast to be in May.
1: These figures are for the financial year that's just ended. It had been forecast that the federal budget would finish up in a deficit of $28 billion. In the end, it was only $22 billion. That means there was an unexpected improvement of $6 billion. Most of that $6 billion improvement came from higher than expected tax revenue, and its source is noteworthy.
2: I want to be really clear that the improvement in receipts is not from commodities. In fact, mining profits came in lower than was anticipated. It's also not from wage earners. It is overwhelmingly from higher super and investor income than what we anticipated in the Treasury's forecasts in May.
1: The extra tax revenue from superannuation and investors came because they performed better than expected. Independent economist Chris Richardson from Rich Insights explains.
3: Both of those are pushed up by strength in share markets and notably the artificial intelligence boom. We get tax on super in a variety of ways, but including on our earnings in superannuation. Those earnings would appear to have been better than the government factored in to the budget. And part of that is because Australian superannuation now invest a lot of money overseas as well, and the US markets in particular are buoyed by the rise of artificial intelligence.
1: Right, it's just that those funds perform better than expected.
3: They made bigger bucks, which means the tax man earns bigger bucks as well.
1: The Treasurer argues today's figures show the government is managing the economy responsibly.
2: Our spending growth at 2% on average compared to 4.1% under our predecessors, if you want to take COVID out of that, our predecessors averaged 2.6. So we have been limiting spending growth.
1: Opposition leader Angus Taylor rejects that assessment and says the government is spending too much.
4: We're seeing spending rising at almost double the rate of the overall economy. And this is bad news as we go into a Reserve Bank interest rate decision tomorrow. Taxation has gone to 24.1% of GDP, and this is tax revenues that continue to climb. This government is clawing more out of Australians. We know income tax is going up $350 for an average taxpayer in the last year in increased income tax because of bracket creep.
1: Meanwhile, Australians are waiting on a much bigger economic news story coming out tomorrow. The board of the Reserve Bank of Australia will announce its latest decision on interest rates, and there's near universal agreement among analysts that it'll raise the cash rate, which is bad news for mortgage borrowers. Sherelle Murphy is chief economist for Oceania EY. After a short pause in rates rises following several hikes earlier this year, she expects the Reserve Bank to raise it again.
5: I think they're going to increase the cash rate by 25 basis points, and that's reflecting the fact that they can see some inflation dangers on the horizon, as well as the fact that inflation is just, of course, not yet in its target band and hasn't been for some time. The headline inflation rate sitting at 3.5%, and they would rather it was closer to 2.5%.
1: Chris Richardson says today's budget figures will not be relevant to the decision on interest rates, but the two stories do have something in common.
3: It's not the budget that's relevant. It's that some of the things that made the budget are making the challenge for the Reserve Bank worse. True of that list, the rise of artificial intelligence, the war in the Middle East, and what we are seeing with inflation in general. That combination has pushed up inflation here and around the world. That's a problem for the Reserve Bank. What's happening with AI and the amount of spending that those big tech companies are now doing, building data centres and the like, suggests that pressure on the world's money market is not going to go away anytime soon. That combination might have driven a better-than-expected budget today, but it's going to be key to driving higher interest rates tomorrow.
1: The cash rate is currently at 4.35%. Many economists are predicting the RBA will raise it by 25 basis points tomorrow, which would take it up to 4.6%. If that happens, it'll be at its highest rate in nearly 15 years.
0: David Sparks. For millions of Australians, credit cards are more than just a way to pay. They can also get frequent flyer points, cash back and other perks. But with the credit card surcharge ban looming, banks are cutting points, increasing other fees and stripping back travel insurance, as Christy Sexton-McGrath reports.
6: After four decades with Commonwealth Bank, Trevor Vinay is calling it quits. He's switching banks after CBA told customers it would slash its existing rewards program and replace it with a new one.
7: I'd call it a Dear John letter. It's like, you know, you've had a long relationship but it's all over. It was 8 pages and it basically said that the Qantas Frequent Flyer program is ending and they've come up with a new system called Yellow.
6: And then another blow.
7: I find that I'm not eligible for this new program anyway, and yet they still want to charge me $14 a month to have that MasterCard. I was pretty angry.
6: CBA has wound up its association with the Qantas Frequent Flyer program ahead of the credit and debit card surcharge ban announced by the Reserve Bank of Australia. From Thursday, the RBA is banning card surcharges, which it says costs Australians about $1.6 billion a year. Major banks are responding to the changing credit card market by increasing some fees, reducing rewards, and cutting back some insurance perks. That's having a flow-on effect for rewards cards, which are big business, with Australians using them to turn everyday spending into frequent flyer points, cashback, and other perks. Here's Daniel Sabaris from PointsHack.
8: Each bank has sort of gone down a different strategy. So you've got banks like ANZ that have focused more on keeping the earn rate just as high as it was before, but their welcome bonuses have gone down. And then you've got a bank like Westpac that's sort of gone the other way. They've really reduced their earn rate.
6: Westpac is cutting some points earn rates and charging how reward points can be redeemed, while also stripping back complimentary travel insurance. CommBank is overhauling its rewards program with Yellow, while ANZ is cutting sign-up bonuses. Daniel Sabaris says the surcharge changes will also change the equation for businesses and consumers.
8: Merchants have to pay the fee to accept a credit card, and at the moment they can decide to say, well, look, I'm going to pass that fee on to consumers. And on the consumer's end, they might go, well, I'm happy to pay that fee because I'm going to earn rewards points. From 1 October, those merchants aren't going to be able to surcharge.
6: Canstar Sally Tindall says it's not just the big four that are cutting perks.
9: Bank of Queensland, Bank SA, Bank of Melbourne, St George's, Bank West. There's so many banks coming out there now announcing that they're going to be completely restructuring their rewards programs ahead of the October 1 RBA ban on credit and debit card surcharges.
6: The Australian Banking Association's Simon Birmingham says changes to loyalty programs were always on the cards.
10: That was one of the things that the Reserve Bank called out as not only expecting to see, but basically wanting to see, as well as potentially other changes to terms, conditions, interest rates, interest-free periods, etc., attached to cards. This was very much intentional from the design of the Reserve Bank to drive these types of changes.
6: But Canstar Sally Tindall says banks may eventually find themselves under pressure to offer more.
9: If customers start turning their backs on these credit cards in droves, the banks will change whatever's on offer, whatever's on the table, in order to get new customers back in the door. So the months ahead, time will tell to see whether customers are willing to wear the reeling in of these rewards points and perks that come with their credit card.
6: The RBA says credit card rewards and fees are ultimately commercial decisions made by individual banks. CommBank says customers who aren't eligible for their Yellow program can have their remaining awards points converted to cash.
0: Christy Sexton-McGrath. In the UK, 5 men remain in custody over a suspected bomb plot, with investigations underway into possible links to Iran. The men were arrested on suspicion of preparing a terrorist act and explosive offences after 3 suspicious vehicles were reported travelling towards an English airbase the United States uses in its war against Iran. Dr. Charles Miller is a senior lecturer at the ANU School of Politics and International Relations. I asked him about the significance of the base and what's alleged to have happened there.
11: So the Fairford Air Force Base is used by the US Air Force for multiple purposes during the war in Iran. So it's used by the US Air Force to carry a limited number of strikes on what is believed to be Iranian missile sites. It's also used for refueling logistics.

0: acts as a hub for the US Air Force. And the significance of it for me, if it does actually turn out to be something that was inspired by Iran, is this first example of Iran using, at least in the context of this war, a technique that the Russians have really perfected over the last few months, which is essentially carrying out these kind of attacks for hire. So getting third-party individuals who may not necessarily have a connection to that particular country and paying them to carry out these kind of attacks.
1: If this does turn out to be the action of the Iranian state, and they were planning to attack a military base used by US aircraft which bomb Iran, is it then correct to characterise this plan as a terrorist action, or is a military airbase a legitimate target in a war?
0: Well, I mean, there are various different definitions of terrorism. Most analysts usually define terrorism as being an act that's carried out by a non-state actor. So the idea essentially is, for kind of analytical purposes, that we define it in that manner. And the thing is, though, that the term terrorism has a very loaded connotation. It's very normatively stigmatized. And so other analysts would say, well, calling it a terrorist act, only something that a non-state actor does, kind of lets states off the hook. So in my opinion, I mean, my own personal purposes, my own personal research, I would usually define a terrorist attack being essentially only something that is carried out by a non-state actor. And I'm doing that for analytical purposes, not because I'm saying that states can't also do terrible things as well. Okay, so in that sense, if it is ultimately something that was carried out by Iran, then in that sense, it's not a terrorist action. Now, whether it's a legitimate target of war or not, I don't really want to go there and use a term like legitimate, because remember, obviously, if the attack had been successful, then it could very well have resulted in civilian casualties as well. So legitimate is taking it too far. But if it was indeed ultimately inspired by Iran, then I think it would be analytically inaccurate to refer to it as a terrorist attack.
1: Iran's Islamic Revolutionary Guard Corps reportedly issued a specific warning in July, naming the airbase at Fairford as a target. Is that a strategy that the Iranian forces use?
0: Yes, one of the reasons why they want to do this kind of thing is to essentially deter any of America's allies from joining in and giving logistic or basing support to US forces. So by announcing this kind of thing in advance, saying that it's a target, and then following up with action, they may hope to intimidate other American allies and prevent them from doing the same thing in future.
1: Well, what response would you expect to see by the UK and indeed the US against Iran potentially?
0: Well, in terms of action by the UK, I mean, there's a number of things that Britain could do, but I don't think it's likely to involve active British participation in the war against Iran. I think there's a number of reasons for that. First of all, being simply that Britain doesn't really have the military assets to spare to actually take part in the war in Iran in the first place. But you could see things like diplomatic measures being taken, sanctions being taken, arrest warrants being issued and so on. But in terms of an actual direct British military response, I think we're unlikely to see anything. The United States, they are probably, it's probably not going to change what they're doing either, for the same reason that they are still really struggling to find a way to actually get an acceptable resolution from their perspective out of the war in Iran, partly because of their munitions shortages. So I don't think that it's likely to really change the course of the war in Iran all that much, to be honest.
1: Dr. Miller, thanks very much for joining PM.
0: Thank you very much to you too. Thank you.
1: Dr. Charles Miller from the ANU School of Politics and International Relations. This is PM. I'm Annie Guest. You can hear all our programs live or later on ABC Listen. The once compulsory pandemic-fighting COVID-19 vaccine is undergoing a major transition. The government's free vaccination program is ending, and from Thursday, the jab could cost you as much as $150. But people at high risk can still get vaccinated at no cost, as Angus Randall reports.
2: Find out when you can arm yourself and book your vaccination.
3: It's been 5 years since government ad campaigns were calling on all of us to get vaccinated against COVID-19. There's a big shift in the vaccination program coming this week. From Thursday, the COVID jab will likely cost you. Community pharmacist Juliana Neal is a vaccination ambassador for the Pharmaceutical Society of Australia.
4: So we've really changed from that pandemic view, which we've never really experienced before, to now it's being, I suppose, more business as usual, the way that we deal with all other vaccines.
3: COVID vaccines are moving to the National Immunisation Program, alongside vaccines for diseases including measles, RSV

0: existing conditions.
1: COVID, although it's just a respiratory condition, actually can exacerbate other chronic conditions and obviously leading to hospitalisations and death. That's what we're trying to avoid. We're trying to stop those hospitalisations.
0: So far this year, 1.7 million COVID vaccines have been administered. That's comparable to the previous year, but a significant drop from the vaccination highs between 2021 and 2023. Juliana Neal predicts that figure will keep falling once the vaccine is no longer free.
1: A lot of us don't see that there will be a lot of uptake for it. It may be considered more of sort of like your travel vaccine, so that people who are wanting it are maybe people that are travelling who don't want to get COVID when they're going overseas. I think it's going to be a hard call, particularly for people that are working in healthcare, so people who are working in hospitals or in aged care who are wanting to protect themselves and protect the vulnerable people that we're working with. They're not going to want to probably pay out that money, even if they do want to get the vaccine. You know, we may rely on organisations in that aged care or the hospital to see whether they will fund that for their workers.
0: According to the National Communicable Disease Surveillance Dashboard, there have been 72,000 COVID cases reported this year, but that's likely to be well below the real figures because there's no requirement to report COVID cases anymore. GP and Immunisation Coalition Chair Dr. Rod Pearce expects cases to rise from Thursday.
2: There is a real risk when it goes off the radar that there'll be more infections, more deaths, and it'll slip through because we won't be testing it and we won't have accurate data.
0: Many workplaces offer free flu jabs for their staff, protecting both the workers and productivity. Dr. Pearce says the jury's still out on the benefits of a similar widespread program for COVID.
2: One of the reasons that we use flu vaccines is that it changes each year. The vaccines are cheap and they're safe and effective. Certainly it's useful and valuable in older people, but vaccinating every 18-year-old working on a building site has not got the scenario in the right way. So the place for long-term prevention and routine COVID vaccines at workplace is something that needs to be explored and looked at.
0: Do you expect there will be a run on vaccines in the next few days?
2: Don't think so, because certainly in our practice we've tried over the last month to remind people that it's changing and we haven't had a rush or people coming forward.
0: The last day for a free COVID vaccine is Wednesday.
3: Angus Randall. Chrissy Amphlett, the lead singer of the Divinyls, was Australia's most magnetic, trailblazing female rock star. She died in 2013, but now some of the lost songs of the rock legend have been found, buried in a garage. The three tracks are being released this week. Music Chrissy Amphlett wrote and recorded with singer-songwriter Tim Finn in the years before she died. The new songs are part of an ABC Australian Story special, which goes to air tonight. Alison Schau reports.
4: A wild powerhouse on stage with a bad girl persona. Chrissy Amphlett of Divinyls fame is known as one of Australia's most electrifying rock frontwomen.
5: You had to sink or swim, you know, you had to stand up for yourself. So I suppose I built up this shell around me and this persona. So people were a little afraid of me and they wouldn't come near me. And it worked. And on stage I was quite aggressive. Men were quite scared of me, and I liked them.
4: Record producer Mark Opitz remembers the girl from Victoria's Geelong as shy and vulnerable, who brought her brand of edginess to the stage.
6: Once she'd locked into that persona of being the Divinyls and putting the Chrissy Amphlett charisma coat on, there was no going back.
4: Her cousin, Patricia Amphlett, also known as Little Patty, remembers her as a gentle soul with a big heart.
5: The real Chrissy that I knew, of course, was the wild one, but there was a mild one too. And the real Chrissy that I knew, that I was so happy to know, was generous, kind, caring, interested in what was happening in the world, was a feminist, you know.

0: In the 1980s and 90s, the Divinyls had a run of hits but imploded after 16 years, leaving Chrissie in debt and struggling with addiction.
1: She really tried very hard to beat drinking, and ultimately she did.
0: After battling breast cancer and multiple sclerosis, she died in New York in 2013 at the age of 53, her husband, Charlie Drayton, by her side.
2: I don't think I'd be here without the 20 years I got to spend with Chrissie.
0: This week, 13 years after her death, three new songs written and recorded by Chrissie Amplett are being released.
3: What's that sound?
0: Among them, a haunting, reflective ballad with Chrissie's gentle and husky voice piercing through.
3: Here we are, two old friends.
1: There's one particular song called He's in Love, which is, I defy it not to reach everyone's heart. It's a beautiful song, beautifully written and beautifully sung by Chrissie. Kind of a different voice for Chrissie.
3: He's in.
0: The song Crash will also be released, as well as the catchy and up-tempo Sometimes.
3: Sometimes I'm in Vegas, sometimes I'm courageous.
0: The three songs were recorded with Tim Finn, New Zealand singer-songwriter and former lead singer of the 1970s and 80s band Split Enz.
4: Yeah, it was a pretty magical session, really. We thought they were demos. After that, we just moved on and we never saw each other again.
0: The musician was rummaging in a cupboard in his garage 3 years ago when he found a tape marked Chrissie Amplett and Tim Finn, dated the 30th of November, 1998.
4: I feel like I've found the treasure.
3: What's that sound in your voice?
4: To hear her voice quite clear and just on its own sounds amazing.
3: You
4: knowing that she's passed and they're not with us anymore, 25 years later, they're going to be released. People are going to hear Chrissie Amplett's voice again, fresh, you know. Stand back, people. Get ready.
5: Singer-songwriter Tim Finn, ending that report by Alison Chow and Ben Cheshire. And for more on the life of Chrissie Amplett, you can see the first of a two-part Australian Story special tonight on ABC TV at 8 p.m. and on ABC iView. Thanks for joining me for PM. I'm Annie Guest. 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Good night.

0: Adam Storey with ABC News. A senior representative from the tech giant OpenAI will front a parliamentary inquiry looking into artificial intelligence. The company has come under scrutiny in recent days amid revelations its autonomous agents hacked a Medicare website and meddled with other sites overseas. An OpenAI spokesperson says the company's chief strategy officer, Jason Kwon, will fly in from the United States to appear before the parliamentary inquiry in October. The UK Defence Secretary Wes Streeting says an investigation is well underway into an incident near an English airbase that has been used by the US to strike Iran. British police are questioning five men on suspicion of explosives and terrorism offences after three suspicious vehicles were reported travelling towards RAF Fairford. Mr Streeting has thanked the public for showing vigilance and the authorities for how they handled the incident.
1: To our police, to our counter-terrorism police, to our security services, for the work they did in this situation to contain this and to prevent there being actual harm to our base at Fairford, but also for the work they do throughout the year and throughout the world.
0: US President Donald Trump says he expects his negotiators to engage in more talks with Iran this week after he rejected a proposed deal to reopen the Strait of Hormuz. Emily Grimmins has more from Washington.
2: Donald Trump has made these comments to the local US outlet Axios. He says that he expects, on the US side at least, negotiators could be back in talks this week. This comes after a flurry of indirect negotiations on the margins of the UN General Assembly last week, during which Iran submitted a peace proposal, which just yesterday the US president publicly rejected. Mr. Trump has told Axios that the deal that was presented was something he might have been interested in a year ago, but not now. He says that Iran has overplayed its hand.
0: Back home, and opposition leader Angus Taylor says the government is wrong to blame international factors for increased inflation and rate rises. The Reserve Bank is widely expected to increase the cash rate tomorrow to its highest level since 2011. Mr. Taylor says the Treasurer is looking for excuses when pointing the finger overseas.
3: He's just terribly unlucky, isn't he? Every day he wakes up and it's someone else's fault. I tell you, the link between inflation and high interest rates that we've seen for the last 4.5 years is with this government.
0: A Sydney court has heard a police officer was shown a photo of what appeared to be blood seeping out of two surfboard covers in the courtyard of TV presenter Jesse Baird's home after he was allegedly murdered. Sarah Gerethy reports.
4: 31-year-old Bolamar Condon is accused of murdering Jesse Baird and his boyfriend Luke Davies at Mr. Baird's Paddington Share House in 2024. A police officer has given evidence describing going to the house to investigate Mr. Baird's disappearance and finding a drop of blood on a bookcase. He told the court one of Mr. Baird's flatmates showed him a recently taken photo of what appeared to be blood coming from two surfboard covers covered by a tarpaulin in the courtyard. The officer said the flatmate told him she thought the stain was weird and that Mr. Baird hadn't owned any surfboards, but that they were no longer there. The jury has previously heard the bodies of Mr. Baird and Mr. Davies were found dumped in surfboard bags at Bungonia, 200 kilometres out of Sydney, more than a week after their deaths.
0: Transport for New South Wales says it will review contingency plans ahead of this weekend's grand final to ensure Newcastle Knights fans can still make to the game should any issues occur along the network. The transport body has apologised after a freight train breakdown left thousands of Newcastle Knights fans stranded yesterday afternoon. The head of rail operations, Jase Tumba, says he doesn't want to see fans put in that situation again.
5: We're absolutely going to be reviewing that early part of this week to understand what the train service will look like and also what additional standby buses will we have and the location of them to ensure that we have a really good service and that is reliable.
0: Meanwhile, Sydney Airport says it doesn't expect passengers to be affected by a staff strike that's planned for later tonight. Up to 50 work safety officers will walk off the job for 3 hours from 10 o'clock as they call for improved pay and conditions. A spokesperson for the airport says contingency plans will be in place during the stoppage, with flights and airport operations expected to continue as normal. The Australian share market enjoyed a slightly stronger than expected start to the week. Interest rate sensitive sectors such as the banks, insurers and property trusts did well ahead of tomorrow's likely rate rise. The ASX 200 closed up 0.2% at 8,679. The dollar at 70.21 US cents. The weather for tomorrow, isolated showers along the north coast and adjacent ranges. It'll be dry and sunny elsewhere. For Sydney, an overnight low of 12 with cloud clearing tomorrow, a top of 22. Sunny on Wednesday, 25, and sunny on Thursday, a top of 28. It's 25 to 7.
6: Music. As Australia pushes towards net zero, more renewable energy projects are moving off the drawing board and into construction. But in one small Queensland community, not everyone sees that as progress.
7: Wind farms, no, we don't want them up here. There's several that are earmarked for up here. We don't want wind farms. And I think this is the problem with this industry all around Australia. People are unaware of exactly what it takes to put a wind farm up and the destruction that it causes. That's not replaceable.
6: And we head to the banks of the Murray River in South Australia.
8: Is there a fish called Murray Cod?
9: Yeah, there is some big fish in the river, the biggest fish.
6: Where a grandfather and daughter are on a journey to revive culture, connection to country and Narrangeeri language for the next generation.
10: I would have liked to have been taught my mother tongue of a mother and mother tongue of a father, but they wasn't allowed to teach our language here.
6: I'm Sinead Mangan in Perth and this is Australia Wide, coming to you from Whadjuk country. The journey to net zero runs through regional Australia, but not every community has rolled out the welcome mat. In a small North Queensland locality close to one of the nation's biggest proposed wind farms, some locals see it as a cause for protest rather than celebration. James Tugwell has the story.
11: The road into Mount Fox warns motorists to watch out for cassowaries. It's a small community. There's a campground with a concrete cricket pitch and a primary school with three students and the occasional emu that walks through the playground. Kim Armstrong loves the feeling of being immersed in nature in her home.
7: I wake up every morning when I'm up here and it feels like you're

0: free. It feels places where there are big trees and open spaces, and all you hear is nature in all its diversity. You wake up and you see wallabies, you know, down the back, and emus walking across your yard.
1: She runs a community group called Keep Mount Fox Wild, and it has proposed energy projects in the area in its sites. The most recent opposition is against the Gawara Bayer Wind Farm, which plans to build 68 turbines and a 100 megawatt battery. Danish investors Copenhagen Infrastructure Partners acquired the project from WindLab earlier this month, announcing funding is ready and construction will begin imminently. Miss Armstrong says that announcement makes her feel sick.
0: Wind farms, no, we don't want them up here. There's several that are earmarked for up here. We don't want wind farms. And I think this is the problem with this industry all around Australia. People are unaware of exactly what it takes to put a wind farm up and the destruction that it causes. That's not replaceable. Everybody that I know up here loves the environment and wants to be here for that reason, to enjoy it. So I guess we're at a loggerhead because they're determined to go ahead and we're determined that we don't want them, and nothing's going to change that. You know, nothing's going to change that. They are ruining our environment. You know, they've complied. I don't have any issues with the fact that they haven't, I think they've done all the right things. Like, it's not that they haven't done the right things, ticked all the boxes, all of that. It's just that even doing that's not enough.
1: Hinchinbrook Chamber of Commerce President Mary Brown says local consultation meetings have been well attended for years.
2: I have not been aware of any negative feedback from the community.
1: Councillor Brown, who's also the Deputy Mayor, is most excited about the project's potential for local investment and new opportunities alongside the cane industry.
2: To have projects of this kind come along, which don't happen very often, which provide some additional opportunity for the businesses to expand their capacity, their revenue base, their client base, there's the excitement in that.
1: That enthusiasm is being closely watched across the renewable energy sector, where many projects have struggled to move from planning to construction, according to Climate and Energy Program Director at the Grattan Institute, Alison Reeve.
3: The hope of the industry is that this project is a sign that that pipeline is finally moving of projects, and so this is going to be the first of quite a lot of projects, particularly on the East Coast, that now start to get built.
1: This project is the first of more than two dozen wind projects to reach construction under the federal government's capacity investment scheme. Under the scheme, the government guarantees the price for electricity, and that doesn't inspire Miss Armstrong.
0: I cannot get my head around why this is happening. To me, it's just a no-brainer. Like, I can't believe we've got to the stage where they have finance. I kind of always thought, no, someone's going to come to their senses and realise that this is the wrong place.
1: Copenhagen Infrastructure Partners project CEO Mark Branson believes the project will benefit the local community.
4: We understand that not everybody in the region is a fan of wind farms, and this is always the case, but we know that we've got a really good foundation for the project in terms of the rigorous environmental assessment that's been done, all the community consultation that's happened to date, all the engagement with the local businesses and the employment market in the region and the councils. So, we're really pleased now just to focus on moving forward and head into construction.
1: But Kim Armstrong is adamant her fight isn't over.
0: If you listen now, like, there's birds flying, there's so many natural sounds. That's going to change. It just sickens me to think that people cannot appreciate what we have. And we are looking at destroying it for a dream. Net zero, it doesn't feel done. You know, if I have to lie down in front of a bulldozer, you know, we're serious about it. It can't happen. It's wrong for this place.
5: Kim Armstrong in Mount Fox, ending that story from James Tugwell. The remote Nullarbor Plain was busier than usual last week, with hundreds of Fremantle Dockers fans travelling interstate along the Eyre Highway for the AFL Grand Final. But it was a much different story over a half century ago, when the journey was considered one of the toughest outback roads in Australia. This month marks the 50th anniversary of the Eyre Highway being completely sealed. The road stretches more than 1,600 kilometres and was fully bitumised in September 1976, when the final stretch from Penang to the South Australian border was completed. Daniel Holmes filed this story for us.
6: It would have been probably the first week in June of 64. Coming through from Adelaide, it was raining, it was wet, and we got to Port Augusta. For those who were coming in from the other end, the road was flooded. And someone said, look, you shouldn't go on there at the moment. It's going to be too wet. You'll get yourself bogged. You won't get through. I said, well, I'm going through.

0: Volkswagen did, which I thought renowned for being okay in wet weather.
1: Lance Sturzel from the Air Highway and Beyond Group first crossed the Nullarbor in June 1964 while driving to Perth on his honeymoon. By the time he reached Port Augusta, heavy rain had fallen and travellers coming from the opposite direction warned him not to continue. He went anyway.
0: And we got through okay. A lot of water on the road, which is supposed to be the road, it was more like the Air River, more so than the Air Highway. Because it was a fun road, it really was back then. Now it's bitumen, it's too easy.
1: For people living along the highway, the dirt road created different challenges. Catherine O'Day grew up with close family connections to Eucla and Border Village, just inside South Australia. Before the road was sealed, she said the poor road conditions also affected where aircraft could safely land.
2: Well, there's a lot of the time the actual airway was extremely rough, the unsealed part, and you had to make sure you had landing areas sort of just tracks just near the roads that the plane could land that was safe. Just a very, very short strip too, because it's just, for my memory, it's just we had to use them because the air highway just had so many potholes with all the traffic going along it.
1: Catherine said the constant damage to vehicles created enough work to support two mechanics in Border Village. But for Miss O'Day, the Nullarbor was never simply about the challenge of getting across it. She still returns to Eucla and describes the landscape as somewhere she feels at peace.
2: Oh, God, I love the drive. I think growing up with it before seatbelts were required in the back of the station wagon, to me it was just, especially at night time, just driving, looking at the stars. Also the animals and the different types of seasons and the topography of the land. It's just so amazing.
1: For former regional engineer Peter Ryan, who helped oversee construction of the South Australian section of the Air Highway, the difference was immediate.
3: When I first got involved in about 73 or 74, I'm not sure exactly when, it would take all day to drive from Ceduna to Eucla. And by the time you got there, you'd ruined two tyres or had two flats, and you felt completely had it worn out. When we finished, you could drive from Ceduna to Eucla and back in one day and get back to Ceduna, no drama.
1: For families moving across Australia before the highway was sealed, the drive could become an expedition in itself. Gerard Cameron recalls the journey with his family in the 1960s.
4: So 1966, very late in the year, I think it would have been the last couple of days in actually December, we left near Mount Gambier on our farm property there. There was 10 children, which I still marvel at today, how on earth our parents did it. But 10 children all under 17 years of age, so 17 years and under, a truck, which was loaded with all the farm sort of stuff that we needed and furniture, etc. A stock crate was used with a tarp over the top and then everything packed inside of that to try and sort of protect it. Another ute, an XP ute, and a Chev Belair, big old Yank tank.
1: Lance Sturzel has crossed the Nullarbor close to 100 times, but said the experience bears little resemblance to his first journeys.
0: The dirt road, the potholes, the other travellers coming the other way. It was pulled up for someone else to come out of the way. You have a yarn with them. How's the road back there? How's the road ahead? Same questions every time we stop with somebody. You might see 20 or 30 vehicles in a whole day back then. Now you see 20 or 30 vehicles in 20 minutes. It's a whole different ball game now. It's a highway, in a very fast highway now. It wasn't fast in the old days. It was fairly slow compared to now. But now it's bitumen. It's an easy drive now.
5: Lance Sturzel from the Air Highway and Beyond Group speaking there to Daniel Holmes about his memories of crossing the Nullarbor before it was sealed 50 years ago. And you can read more on this story on the ABC's News website. There's great photos there to have a look at.
6: ABC Australia Wide.
5: A Newcastle man whose wife is missing after the disaster in Nepal says he hasn't given up hope she'll be found alive. Bhavan Patel returned home from Nepal just over a week ago, and he travelled there the day after the disaster to try and find his 46-year-old wife, Rishma. He says she had travelled to the region in pursuit of a lifelong dream, to join a pilgrimage to Tibet's Mount Kailash, Mansarovar region. It was the first time since they met that the husband and wife had spent any more than a few days apart. Here he is speaking to our reporter, Helen Clare.
7: Yeah, I have my beautiful wife and two kids. One is 9 years and one is 14 years old. My wife is very kind and beautiful, and of course,

0: She's like a natural person. We met in my country, in a home country in India, and we know each other like 2002. This is the first time I've been away from the almost in a, like now is a 26 days. I still have hopes. I never give up my hopes. I'm sure she'll be somewhere in a safe place and waiting for someone or myself. So one day we see you again each other.
1: You're back home now in Australia to be with your children, as I understand. Tell me about that decision to come home. It must have been a really tough one, because you left the very day after the disaster happened, as I understand.
0: Yes.
1: And you travelled straight to the disaster zone to try and search for Reshma.
0: Yes, my brother came from the UK as well for support to me. I'm so lucky, say I have a good family member, and they give me the support to look up my kids. They take them to my country in India, I went to Kathmandu. It's not easy to go in that place because there is a army control. So then we decide to hire the helicopters. We flew over there and look at their area. Is of course there is no any buildings or anything left. And I asked the pilot, say, can you please let me to land on the ground? But they say no. I have a look in hills. There is many chances to survive the people. I see couple of activity on the China side. In a Tibet side, there some diggers and peoples. I'm not sure what they are doing there. It's not enough help or rescue they have been done from the any country in Nepal or China. And might be some survivors still waiting for us or them.
1: And that's what you're holding out hope for, that Reshma has survived and is somewhere, but just simply has not been located yet.
0: Not okay, yes. In a human being, never give up for that, anything. Overseas country, they want to help, but that government not let them to do it. I accept it. Say, of course, we don't have the control to stop that disaster when it comes. But after the disaster, we have the time to looking the who is we can save their lives. So that's the way. Is not enough.
1: What do you think is the best thing that the authorities in Australia, the government, can do to help find Reshma and others?
0: Australia has a good rescue people and in a world, and they have the technology as well, so they send it over there. Also, I speak every day in a consulate from Canberra. Every day they was called me before. It's from the last week they stop now. If they all countries is Canada, South Africa, or USA, India, all of their country, they come in on the table and push the Nepal government and China government, maybe they can do something.
1: You obviously have not by any means given up that Reshma will be found alive, but what happens next?
0: Our try is we go in our Tibet side to have a, if you possible can go in that area, because we strongly believe she been in somewhere in Tibet.
2: Bhavin Patel, who won't give up hope that his wife Reshma may still be found, and he was speaking to our reporter Helen Clare. Let's head now to Ararat in regional Victoria, where a new graduate working for the city council has made quite the stir. She's only 2 years old, but Honey, the therapy dog, has already made quite an impression on the young children and families attending the local playgroup. Martin Bolton saw her in action.
3: There's a welcome new addition to Ararat Rural City Council's supported playgroup program, a new four-legged friend the children adore. It's Honey, the dog, a border collie cross Kelpie, who recently graduated from Therapy Dog Training School. Nerissa G is the council's supported play group facilitator and Honey's handler. She said Honey is a big hit with the kids.
4: She's 2 years old, had her birthday recently, and she comes from Yannick, outside of Nil, but she's my fur baby. Honey has been a great inclusion because of that sense of calm she brings people who may be new to the group as well and a little bit uncertain about joining a group of 10 families at once. So she generally meets people at the door, greets them, and

0: and then is by their side for a pat or a good old belly rub if needed.
1: Honey's also teamed up with teenagers for Ararat and district youth events and been welcomed into the council's maternal and child health centres. Narissa G said Honey also visits the council office and staff always enjoy seeing her.
0: She's a bit of a morning shifter only. Mm-hmm. I take her home at lunch where I know she's just had too much stimulation. Yeah, she's just provided joy wherever she works.
1: Belle is one of the mums who said her children look forward to seeing Honey at playgroup, where there's a real sense of calm and lots of pats for Honey.
2: Well, we've been coming for a year now, so Honey's been here since we've been here. So, yeah, it's been good exposure, definitely for the kids, having a therapy dog around. We've got a chihuahua at home that hates children, so it's very nice for them to see that there are dogs out there that are nice and friendly and that they can pat without being worried that they're going to get nipped at or growled at. So, yeah, it's certainly been nice for the boys to have positive experiences every week with animals. You know how animals are, they just bring a sense of calm in you. So, yeah, and especially for kids.
1: Ararat Councillor and Deputy Mayor Tally Corr said the council is proud to be running an innovative and successful program for supported playgroups.
3: The impact Honey is having on our children and the families has been incredible. Honey is believed to be the first therapy dog in Victoria working as part of a local government-supported playgroup program, which is a fantastic achievement for our community. It helps children to engage with others easily because when they see Honey, one of the most important things when they arrive here, they're excited about Honey and they cuddle her and then sit with her and then, yes, start doing their other stuff during the day. Yep. Obviously, if some kids feel shy when they arrive at the playgroup at the first term or the first year. So when they see a pet or a friendly dog there, they feel very comfortable and they feel very engaged to meet other kids and obviously the facilitator.
4: Ararat City Council Deputy Mayor Tally Corr speaking to our reporter Martin Bolton. And finally, we're going to head to the Riverland in South Australia, where a grandfather and daughter are on a journey to revive culture, connection to country and their Injuri language for the next generation. Uncle Barney Lindsay and his daughter Delilah regularly take the family to Redbanks along the River Murray. That's a place of great cultural significance and connection for their people.
5: The rivers, you can feel the spirit flowing and it's alive. I mean, everything's alive with the spirit, and we feel connected to Mother Earth and the animals. My mum and my dad lived here, and Redbanks seemed to be a spiritual healing place for me anyway. When I came here, it's sort of a peacefulness, feel like home here to me, and I enjoy spending time here.
6: Narrandjeri and Marora elder Uncle Barney Lindsay is showing me around Redbanks, an area near the Aboriginal Girard community in South Australia's Riverland on the banks of the mighty River Murray.
5: We don't have a traditional name for this place because of the Christian missionaries that put restriction on our people, my mum and dad, and our aunties and uncles, not to allow them to teach the children their language and culture. But Redbanks is a very important place for our people. They fished and camped along here and gathered duck's eggs, and in springtime they used to go fishing, hunting. My dad used to go hunting for ducks and swan and come back with swan eggs, duck's eggs and fish. I mean, the fish were plentiful back when I was growing up, was when I was about 8 or 9, up towards 15. I can remember going fishing with my mom and dad.
6: The cultural significance of Redbanks is shared by the broader Aboriginal community. A place of gathering, connection and belonging.
5: Being the first place when they moved from Swan Reach, our parents and the wider community, like the other Aboriginal families, respect this place, and it's the first home, so it's why it's important to keep this place and to protect it, so our people, do protect it and want to keep it, be the owner of this place, sort of speaking in a cultural aspect, that's why it's important.
6: To teach the next generation about connection to country and their family legacy, Uncle Barney regularly visits Redbanks with his grandchildren and daughter Delilah Lindsay.
7: No! I got something. I think I got something.
8: Yeah. It's beautiful, special place for us. Always been coming here, doing fishing, a lot of gathering, and just having fun. Like, it'd be just all the kids, parents bring the kids, and fun, fishing, learning, beautiful. This connects us to spirit of the land and water. To say is healing and happy joy to be here. And knowing that this place will always be here and they could come anytime. And it's our family heirloom. Like, we don't get jewelry or money or anything. This is our heirloom. It's beautiful. It's always going to be here forever.
7: Is there a fish called Marie Cod?
9: Yeah, there is some big fish in the river, the biggest fish. Mm-hmm. And it's called Pondi.
6: Uncle Barney says much of Naranjeri language has been lost, which for him is heartbreaking.
5: Just like a book, just got the cover, but no inside of it. And without the language, it's like being taught about everything in language and mother tongue. And when you haven't got that, you don't feel complete. I would have liked to have been taught my mother tongue of a mother and mother tongue of my father, but they wasn't allowed to teach a language here.
6: Knowing only a few words of Naranjeri language, he's determined to teach his grandchildren and to share his understanding with community.
5: For the birds, like Waji bird, that's one of the little wren, that's called the Waji bird, that's like in my language, my mum's language. Then the Nori for pelican, Wildu for the eagle, and Kungri for the swan.
6: Gathering at Red Banks, it's about connection to culture and country, sharing his knowledge and also dreaming stories with the next generation.
5: This is a story about this little Waji bird, okay? So the three main characters is the little Waji bird, the pelican, and the big eagle. And this story is about respect rules for living and respect their ancestors. It's like planting a seed and what that seed grow by telling the story and everything about, about the land and about living in on the river and spending time in the river, being part of the river and part of the land and giving them that experience and to help them, acknowledge our culture and to grasp it and to learn from it and grow. It's good to have the wisdom and knowledge of, of what I've learnt to pass on to them so that it'll be embedded in their soul and in their mind and in their body and in their heart and their love for our culture and to identify themselves with the culture and the awareness of who they are and to, give them to grow in respect and to build up their dreams, I suppose, in life.
4: That's Uncle Barney Lindsay, and that is Australia Wide for today. It's been lovely to have your company. I'm Sinead Mangan. Cheerio.

0: Adam Storey with ABC News. A controversial data centre proposal for Sydney's Lower North Shore has been withdrawn by its developer after growing community backlash. Goodman Group says it will no longer proceed with its $1.2 billion data centre called Project Mars in Lane Cove. Local residents raise concerns about its proximity to nearby homes and a primary school. Goodman says it shelved the project after hearing from the local community and in response to changes in regulations. Meanwhile, a senior representative from tech giant OpenAI will front a parliamentary inquiry looking into artificial intelligence. The company has come under scrutiny in recent days amid revelations its autonomous agents hacked a Medicare website and meddled with other sites overseas. An OpenAI spokesperson says the company's chief strategy officer, Jason Kwon, will fly in from the United States to appear before the parliamentary inquiry in October. The Prime Minister has acknowledged some Australians are doing it tough ahead of an expected rate hike tomorrow. The Reserve Bank has widely tipped to increase the cash rate from 4.35% to 4.6%, pushing it to its highest level since 2011. Anthony Albanese says global inflation is still influencing the Australian economy.
1: We know some people are doing it tough, and that's why we're taking action. To provide cost of living support. That's why we supported a tax cut that came in on July 1.
0: A Parramatta city councillor has resigned from the Liberal Party, citing concerns about its growing policy and values alignment with One Nation. Councillor Tanya Raffoul made the announcement in a social media post this morning, saying the party had demonstrated a willingness to

0: marginalised multicultural Australians. The statement also mentioned the ongoing corruption probe into the party's relationship with fugitive property developer Jean Nassif as a contributing factor to the decision. Ms Raffoul will remain on council as an independent. The state government will deploy additional transport services between Newcastle and Sydney on grand final day to avoid another commuter bungle. On Sunday, Knights fans were stranded on the Central Coast Newcastle line for hours after a Pacific National freight train broke down. Today, Regional Transport Minister Jenny Acheson announced track works initially planned for the line over the long weekend would be postponed. She says contingency plans will be in place to ensure passengers make the game on time.
1: Now, we're not leaving anything to chance here. We've got additional operational resources. They'll be deployed right across the network, including trained technicians and engineers at some of those key locations. We'll also have the contingency transport arrangements on standby.
0: The UK Defence Secretary has refused to comment on the motives of five men arrested over an incident at an English airbase used by the US military to strike Iran. The men are being questioned on suspicion of preparing a terrorist act and explosive offences after three suspicious vehicles were reported travelling towards the base. Wes Streeting says he's been in contact with his US counterpart Pete Hegseth, adding it would be unwise to speculate on the motives of the suspects when asked about possible links to Iran.
2: There's a live police investigation and as a matter of course, we don't comment in detail on operational security matters because often the more that we might say, the more insight we give to those who would wish us harm and do us harm given the opportunity.
0: The Saudi foreign minister has arrived in Washington for talks with US Secretary of State Marco Rubio. The Saudi state news agency says the two will discuss bilateral ties as well as key regional and international developments. The visit comes amid escalating hostilities between Riyadh and Yemen's Houthis, with the Saudi-backed pro-government forces battling to push back the Houthi fighters in the southwestern city of Taiz. The European Union's foreign policy chief says intelligence reports indicate Russia is planning new acts of sabotage across Europe. Kaja Kallas made the statement ahead of a meeting of EU defence ministers in Brussels, but did not provide details of the intelligence or information about possible locations of the sabotage. He says the bloc has to be ready to stand up to Russian threats.
3: We need to be vigilant because we see in the intelligence that Russia is planning more sabotage acts and actually, you know, attacks against our democracy, to divide our society, to intimidate our societies from refraining to help Ukraine.
0: And Israel says it's revoking the diplomatic status of Dutch diplomats who represent the Netherlands at the Ramallah-based Palestinian Authority. The move is in response to Dutch sanctions targeting Israeli settlements in the occupied West Bank. To the weather forecast for the state tomorrow, isolated showers along the north coast and the adjacent ranges. It'll be dry and sunny elsewhere. For Sydney, an overnight low of 12 with cloud clearing tomorrow and a top of 22. Sunny on Wednesday, a top of 25, and then sunny on Thursday, a top of 28. 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
11: Yes, welcome to the final half hour of NRL Monday for 2026. I'm Andrew Moore, joined shortly by multimedia megastar Ruan Sims. We'll get her thoughts on the weekend's footy, the NRL and NRLW grand finals, and the announcement of the Ruan Sims medal winner for the year. Plus, who is she buying and selling? Look, in the first half, I spoke to the general manager of football at the Newcastle Knights, Chris James, about the defence they'll give hooker Phoenix Crosland at the judiciary tomorrow night.
12: Phoenix Crosland's made more tackles in the NRL this year than any other player, and he got one wrong. You know, he got one wrong, and it was a horrible injury for Nathan. But, you know, that's not Phoenix's go. If you've ever met Phoenix Crosland, he is, you know, one of the great men of rugby league. So we'll go down there tomorrow night. And, you know, we'll present a case to the panel there. But, you know, horrible for Nathan. You know, thoughts of our club go out to Nathan as well. He'll go down as one of the greats of the game, and we hope he has a speedy recovery. But we'll also wrap our arms around Phoenix and make sure we look after him this week too.
11: Thought that was as good a response.

0: as you could get from someone in a position at the Newcastle Knights. Ruan Sims captained the Gillaroos, played for Australian Rugby Union, the Wallaroos, NRLW star, New South Wales Rugby League star. She fights fire. She's a TV star. She's an ABC Sports star. And she's here. The best ability is availability. How are you, Ruan?
1: Yes, hello. I'm good.
0: That's good.
1: Happy to be here, actually.
0: What a crazy weekend. What a crazy day yesterday. And look,
1: so much emotion in that day. Oh, it was just, you could cut the tension with a knife all day.
0: I was saying, when I got home, it wasn't until I got home when I had a look at the Ivan Cleary press conference afterwards. And, you know, Adam's apple the size of a basketball, listening to him speak about going down, and his wife and Jet were down there with Nathan as he was going to be taken off in the ambulance to hospital, and he has to keep focused. That must have been. He was struggling to get words out. He's normally, you know, he's a very articulate
1: person. He's a very eloquent man, but you could see the emotion with him. And even when the moment, I think what really got me teared up was when seeing the pride and emotion on his face when he spoke about all the boys going around the Medicab.
0: Yeah.
1: That was a real moment. And then the class of the man to say, you know, that's football. I can't explain the second half. All I can say is congratulations, Newcastle. What an incredible game.
0: Yeah,
1: gosh. You know, and he's just such a class act.
0: He is.
1: He absolutely incredible.
0: To see his growth as a coach in this time at Penrith, after I thought he was disgracefully handled the first time at Penrith when he got told he was too tired. I can't think of a more humiliating thing to be said about you publicly. Then I really didn't like the way he left the West Tigers when he was, you know, driving the bus and all that thing. But since he started at Penrith, he's been amazing. And, you know, maybe some people can think, well, look at the playing talent he has. They've lost star players every single year. And yes, they've got a great pathway system and all of that at Penrith. It's such a well-run club. But for him to keep everything together every year after year, and players, they won a grand final 4 years in a row, to keep players at that level mentally is beyond comprehension.
1: I think it also points to his mindset and how he goes about his work.
0: Yeah.
1: It's very clear that he is a student of both the game and people. He understands how to get the best out of the people when they come through. But I think he's learned a lot of really tough lessons. He had to, like you, the ones you've spoken about, and I'm sure there's 100 or 1,000 more that we don't even know about that he's had to learn lessons from. But he's able to harness all of that and actually channel it in a really positive manner. And you can see just in the way he interacts with his players, he obviously has an incredible relationship with them because he's able to get the best out of them consistently. And I think you can only get that with a group of changing players so consistently if you have a significant level of trust in the group. And he has that ability to build and hold that trust. And so he can have tough conversations with players and they respect him for it. So I think he's an incredible coach.
0: By the way, we'll get to the Ruan Sims medal shortly for ABC Player of the Year in the NRLW. I don't know who wins it. I know Ralph Tucker
1: does.
0: And I know you know. I have no idea. I'm very confident, though, that
1: you know.
0: I've got a guess. That,
1: okay.
0: That's correct.
1: Do you want to guess first?
0: Yes.
1: Or do you want to ruin it? Not ruin it, sorry.
0: I can guess first, but just I'm saying Teagan Levi from the Gold Coast Titans wins.
1: That's what you're going to guess, is it?
0: Yes, that is my guess, and I'm very confident. So we'll see. Don't give it away.
1: Why?
0: Because you've wrapped it every single time I've spoken to you, and Gold Coast had a great season, fell short yesterday. We'll get onto that in a moment.
1: But Taron Aiken has been incredible.
0: Yeah, I know.
1: The Roosters too.
0: Well, I know, but you are the one who determines it. I'm just guessing. Phoenix Crossland, and again, I think he's in a lot of strife here, and I don't believe he's a dirty player in any way, shape or form, but I think he's facing 4 or 5 weeks when he gets to the judiciary. What do you see the likely outcome?
1: I think if you look at what they've done historically, that is probably what he's looking at.
0: Yeah.
1: There is one factor that obviously Chris James didn't bring up when he spoke to you earlier. There is probably a mitigating factor that they may use in the defence where, because Crossland, when he slips down to the lower leg, Manu Leilua actually pushes back and pushes Nathan back over the top of Crossland and the foot is pinned, that could be something that they use in their defence. But if you look at what they've done historically, it's a minimum of 4 weeks.
0: Yeah, which takes him out of the World Cup effectively.
1: It takes him out of the World Cup. And look, obviously, you don't want to see players miss grand finals. But yeah. Unfortunately, they've set a precedent. So, yeah.
0: Yes, that will unfold from 6 o'clock tomorrow. But I've never... In fact, the last two players we've seen set off are Knights players. Jacob Safidi against the Warriors in Auckland.
1: Yeah, yep.
0: And he knew what was coming. I've never seen a player accept his fate before it was given.
1: Yeah.
0: And exactly the same yesterday. Phoenix, he knew exactly what was about to happen.
1: Yeah.
0: And he was pointing in the direction
1: of it. It was devastating across the board.
0: It was. It was just such a sombre feel across the ground. And then Newcastle lifted. What about their supporters, by the way, Roo? And Chris James was... enunciating what happened when they got back at 10 o'clock at night last night in the pouring down rain.
1: I saw the videos. Amazing.
0: Crazy. But we shouldn't be surprised because they really are a unique, incredible group of supporters, aren't they?
1: They're magnificent. Absolutely magnificent. And I knew something special was brewing. Even though I tipped the Panthers going in because I just felt like they were going to do Panther things. But when I saw the footage on the Saturday of the players on the bus driving out of Newcastle and before they got to the M1... then all people lining the streets with flags in their jerseys, with signs, just cheering, and the boys standing up on the bus filming it, just loving every second of it. That was really, really cool. And you just know that the fans would drag that team on the journey when they really needed it. When they were flat and low, they were going to help them lift, and they certainly did that.
0: Well, Louis always says with the two premierships he won, and you and all the successful teams you played in, it's not just talent or otherwise. There is an X factor for winning teams, and they just seem to have that. Now, whether they can stay up again for a fourth straight week, it's why teams really struggle to win outside the top four. We've seen them get there occasionally, but it's really an extra hurdle to get over is very, very tough. But this seems to be that group where there is that magic.
1: It has
0: involved.
1: A fairy tale vibe, doesn't it?
0: Yeah.
1: It really, really does. And especially watching footage of Joey in the commentary box calling the game as well, and the emotion on his face when Sandon Smith scored that try. And then obviously seeing footage of Matthew Johns as well afterwards and the emotion he had talking about it. It is ingrained in them to love that team, people from Newcastle, and they're turning up. That's their X factor. They turn up and they support. Even when their team is going poorly, they still turn up and support them.
0: He may not have an X in his name, but Justin Holbrook, the coach, watching him, in talking to Chris James, I spoke with him and Peter Parr off air last year. We had a long conversation in Bathurst before a game there. And they're talking about their roles that they were jumping into this year, both going up the totem pole. And such a big part of their desire was to reconnect with fans. Now, their supporters still turn up, but it wasn't a happy experience watching Newcastle play the last few years. And I'm sorry to Adam O'Brien, but it just wasn't. Not even the playing group seemed like this year they're all happy.
1: Mm.
0: Everyone's happy. Going to Hunter Stadium in Newcastle, it's quite a joyful experience, let alone the fans. And the change there, watching him run around the circumference of the ground yesterday, applauding like he used to do coaching St. Helens in the Super League, it was amazing.
1: Yeah, and you know what's really cool as well? I remember seeing an interview with Justin leading into the finals, and the interviewer, I can't remember who it was, my apologies, but the interviewer said to him, did you see this outcome making the finals after finishing last year with the wooden spoon? And he's just said unequivocally, without blinking, yes.
0: Yeah.
1: So he has this very steely demeanor about what he knew this team could do. And he's been able to unlock a lot of what has been potential in players. He's been able to draw and drag out the best in this group, and they've been able to do it with each other as well. So I actually love what Justin Holbrook has done with his side. And he is an incredible coach, and he did a lot of work at the Roosters as well. So he understands their system more intimately than a lot of people may realise. So I think this is going to be a closer game than people think.
0: I can't wait.
1: It's going to be huge. I cannot wait. I'm the same. I'm so excited.
0: I am on the bandwagon now. I'm tipping Newcastle.
1: Oh.
0: and look, don't tell Connor this. I'm cheering for Newcastle. I won't be cheering. I'll just call a game. But It'd be great for the people of Newcastle if they win this game.
1: Amazing.
0: But they don't want us to be tipping them. They don't want us to be saying all these things because they're loving having the chip on their shoulder, even though I don't think it really exists. But they love having it.
1: Like to be the underdogs, eh?
0: I think they do. Yeah. Right? Even listening to Tyson Frizzell speak to MC after the game yesterday, talking about no one gives us a hope, no one, you know, thinks this and that. I'm like, the whole country is in love with you guys. Like, but keep it, whatever works. NRLW.

0: a repeat grand final between the Roosters and the defending champions, the Brisbane Broncos. You've got a little short with me in the past when I've suggested this is a two-horse race. Mm-hmm. And in fairness, Gold Coast made it a legit three-horse race. Mm-hmm. But we do have the same grand final again. Is that a good thing for the sport or not?
1: I think it's because it wasn't clear-cut throughout the whole season. Yeah, the two teams who are at their best and who have had the healthiest roster are there at the end of the day. But, yeah, I still think it's going to be an absolute cracking game. We saw this week, especially in NRLW, the two teams, so the Roosters and the Titans, who had the week off were quite sluggish to get into it, whereas the Broncos, because they had to play all the way through, they hit the ground running. Against the Knights, they scored 34 points in the first half.
0: They've timed their run beautifully.
1: And then only six in the second. And then this week, they scored 20 against the Titans in the first half, none.
0: Yeah.
1: In the second, whereas the Roosters are very fast, strong finishers. So that is going to be a real, like, push and shove. I think it's going to be great.
0: Yeah, I'd call the Roosters Canberra game. Even Canberra, I'd give them credit. They've obviously got the game plan that worries the Roosters because they probably should have beaten them at Canberra earlier in the year.
1: Yeah, well,
0: They just didn't have the attack to maintain pressure for long enough. They kept making mistakes.
1: Yeah, I never thought yesterday...
0: I know Tegan Levi scored early for Gold Coast, but I never thought Brisbane were going to lose that yesterday.
1: Yeah, they were in control from the start. But again, because the two teams who had the week off looked sluggish.
0: Yeah.
1: And then this is where the argument that John Strange spoke about last week, I think it was, and I agree with, there's no benefit to having the week off for those teams. They'd rather have a second bite at the cherry.
0: Mm.
1: So that is something that will have to be looked at going forward. And it definitely will change, especially when more teams come into the competition. But even when we look at extending the competition without more teams, that I think is something that needs to be definitely looked at. But look, from a Raiders perspective, they were very valiant. But as soon as they got the Roosters on the back foot, they knocked it on. So that's something they'll be able to build on for next year.
0: Yeah, no doubt. All right. The ABC NRLW Player of the Year is called the Ruan Sims Medal. And the winner is...
1: Did that sound good?
0: That actually sounded good as
1: Thank
0: a
1: you.
0: Trumpet, ladies and gentlemen. A human trumpet, not the kind Luke Lewis brings, but
1: no,
0: a different one.
1: No, definitely not.
0: So who is winning the medal this year?
1: My 2026 Ruan Sims medal winner is Tegan Levi.
0: Yes! What a transition, hey?
1: Magnificent. Absolutely magnificent. And look, I did wax lyrical about her a lot throughout the year, but it was deserved. It was deserved praise. And it was very close between her and Taryn Aiken. And the main thing was that Taryn had a few games off with a shoulder injury, but it was neck and neck for a very long time. So she's been magnificent. It's a shame that she's going back to rugby union for a little while. But I dare say she's had such a great time at the Titans that she'll be back as soon as possible.
0: Yeah, even watching her yesterday in a pretty well beaten side. Just see the class. Awesome.
1: And this is where, just a slight segue.
0: Mm.
1: It shows the value of a full-time athlete. She's a full-time athlete. Being an athlete is her job.
0: Yeah.
1: And you look at how good she is because of that. And then I think, all right, well, when we start doing that in rugby league, you watch the class absolutely soar.
0: Can't argue with that.
1: Yeah.
0: All right, well, congratulations, Tegan Levi, 5'8" for the Gold Coast Titans, Ruan Sims medalist for 2026.
1: Congratulations, Tegan, you're awesome.
0: We'll get that medal to her engraved. All right, it's 20 and a half minutes past seven. Gosh, time is racing along. Let's find out how deep your wallet is tonight, shall we?
1: I see moths.
0: Oh, no. Well, there's a lot of moths around. Oh, I thought that was Carianus's wallet.
1: Bogus.
2: Are you buying or selling?
0: Righto, Roo. Even had Penrith won yesterday, there's no way they would be beating the Roosters without Nathan Cleary. Are you buying or selling?
1: Buying.
0: Yeah, really?
1: Yep.
0: Because they had other injuries along
1: they
0: the
1: did.
0: Way too, didn't they? Blazed Talangi and Isaiah.
1: Talangi ruptured Achilles, I believe it was. Isaiah Yeo, even with that pec injury still.
0: Yeah.
1: It's amazing that he even played. But, yeah, no, I'm buying that.
0: All right. Yeah, I would have too. Sandon Smith is the NRL signing of the year, especially after yesterday's heroics. Are you buying or selling?
1: Yeah, buying.
0: Are you?
1: Buying. Yes. Because Justin Holbrook brought him with him and said, come on, come up here, give you a chance. He wasn't supposed to play. It was meant to be, excuse me, Dylan Brown. So for him to step in and to be so integral to that team, yeah, I'm buying it.
0: So I think he's had a great year, but I don't think he's been playing very well lately. And then yesterday... That is fantasy stuff, isn't it? That's backyard stuff from when you're a kid. And I did say at the start of the year, I thought sneaky.

0: Broncos of a year ago and win both premierships?
1: Fine, because I still have some residual PTSD from 2018. So, yeah, I want to see them go.
0: The first year.
1: That's right. So I want to see them go, yeah, get the double.
0: Was your first game of that short season the grand final?
1: No.
0: Wasn't?
1: Nah.
0: Okay. But the Roosters hadn't won a game until the last round, right?
1: Yep.
0: And you got to the grand final. It was only four rounds.
1: We Stephen Bradbury'd it.
0: Yes. And they got you. All right. So you're buying. You really are clearing out the moths here. The battle of former teammates Taron Aiken and Ali Brigginshaw will determine the outcome of the NRLW decider.
1: Selling.
0: Okay.
1: I think it's Tamika Upton and Taron Aiken.
0: Yeah, right.
1: I think they're the two that are going to be the deciding factors.
0: Now, I'll let you determine what this means any way you like.
1: Yeah.
0: Grand final entertainment. Are you buying or selling?
1: What do you mean?
0: You can take this any way you like. Because I think the NRL's just dropped the ball here. Peter Vlandis is saying that you don't need NRL entertainment. The game, that's because they've missed out. They were negotiating with Tones and I, so they were interested in it. Now we'll see what we end up with. I'm sure we'll get something on the weekend. But he's saying we don't need entertainment. I think you do. I think that's part of the attraction of a grand final day, and it's a good little filler before you get some love it. But what about you?
1: Yeah, people who turn up and pay good money for a ticket want an experience, a big experience for the whole day. And it's not just football, it's everything about it. I believe that there will be entertainment, and it might rhyme with, hopefully, memeing Mets.
0: I don't think you need to rhyme Screaming Jets, because a lot of people think it's a no-brainer. Memeing Mets. Oh, Muan Mims, what are you doing? So I gather you're buying.
1: Actually, my name, when I make a mistake, is Sue Pims.
0: Is it?
1: Yeah.
0: Well, you've had a few Pims. All right. That is buying and selling. Who's hot? Didn't get to this in the first half. Let me know if I'm on the money here, but it could be anyone involved next weekend. For mine, it's Mark Nwanganita Waze. I'm legitimately sad he's going off to run around in Japanese rugby for the next couple of years. He could be one of the most talented backs I've ever seen in rugby league. And his performance against the Dolphins was right up there as one of the most brilliant individual performances of the season. Two tries, ran for 343 metres, and that try-saving tackle on Cody Nikurima. I love the way he tackled Cody, and then the sassy show just pointing at the touchline saying, that's where you are, buddy. He is hot, Marky Mark, and has been all year.
2: Who's under the pump?
1: I keep forgetting that's what that sound means.
0: What do you think it means?
1: I feel like it means that, I don't know, it just sounds really odd in my ears.
0: I'm not totally upset that that's the last time I hear that noise this year. Under the pump, look, it's Adam G. I'm sure he will be appointed the NRL Grand Final on Sunday, and deservedly so in my book. It would be his second premiership decider. He's been awarded the game on the back, or if he is, he'll be awarded the game on the back of, I think, quite brilliant refereeing form. Handling some tough finals games better than capably. Very happy for him to fight his way back as he's had to do over the last couple of years. And I say Adam would be under the pump, and that's because he's the referee of a grand final. But I expect him to handle it brilliantly. As we all know, he will have done a great job if we're struggling to remember his name afterwards. So go well, Adam G. And I hope you being under the pump doesn't mean you don't actually now get the job. He will, won't he?
1: I imagine he would.
0: Yeah, I'd suggest
1: I think he's had a great season as well.
0: Yes.
1: Which I know it sounds unusual, but yeah.
0: All right. To let you know what we have planned for next weekend before we get to Ralph's Director's Cut, Saturday we'll gather in the boardroom and I'll be joined by Luke Lewis, Michael Carianis and
1: Sue
0: Pims.
1: Pims.
0: Starting at 2 o'clock as per usual, straight after Roy and HG. On air until 6 o'clock, we'll preview grand final day, have a look back at the season and recap some of the madness on our shows through the year. On Sunday, we kick off the coverage at midday. Gates open at 1 and at 20 past 1, the state championship between New South Wales Cup winner Penrith and Queensland Cup winner Redcliffe. I'll call that with Matthew Elliott and Michael Carianis. Pre-game show for the NRLW grand final at about 20 past 3. Then the Roosters take on the Broncos in the NRLW decider from 4. You'll hear that with Brett Sprigg, Jada Taylor and Kiana Takarangi. And we'll bring you whatever the NRL pre-game ends up being from 6:30, particularly if it's the memeing Mets. And the NRL decider between the Sydney Roosters and Newcastle kicks off at 7:30. And joining me will be Louis and MC. Coverage until 10:30. What a day it is going to be, and hope you can join us both Saturday and Sunday. All right, Ralph Tucker produces our...

0: NRL Monday show and our weekend rugby league. He comes up with his highlight from the weekend, or one of them, with the director's cut.
1: The director's cut.
2: It comes down to this. 48 seconds to go. They go right to Lindsay Smith, right to Yeo. Tip on Cocker to Edwards. Have they got the numbers? Links up with Garner. Slip. Passes it back on the inside to Liam Martin. Bring him in the set. It's taken by Smith over the 40. Halfway. Here comes Toll. Over the 30. The 20. The 10. Put your glasses down. Horses bolted. Knights are in. Sand and Smith goes length. Ladies and gentlemen, I honestly didn't think I'd be saying this. Game, set, get the Knights into the grand final. They're going to win.
0: It was incredible.
3: The crowd, I'm surprised the crowd you got a voice left after that, because you were straining at the end there.
0: I was. Well, trying to get above that crowd.
3: Yeah.
0: That
3: it was
0: unreal.
3: It was amazing.
0: It really
3: great
0: was.
3: Call. Great call for that try, too. That was awesome. Good cut, Ralphie.
0: Thank you. And well done, Ralphie. So your tips, we're almost out of time. NRLW Grand Final?
3: Roosters.
0: NRL Grand Final?
3: Roosters.
0: Okay. Team that you played for in the NRLW?
3: Roosters.
0: There we go. Miss Sue Pimms,
3: hey,
0: ladies and gentlemen.
3: I know what side my bread's buttered on. And no, I think they are going to definitely do it.
0: Hey, Ruth, thanks for all your help coming in on this particular show. But
3: thanks,
0: we'll
3: guys.
0: See you Saturday.
3: See you Saturday, Arvo.
0: I can't wait.
3: Yeah.
0: There she is. Ruane Sims, otherwise known as Sue Pimms.
3: Only when I've done something wrong.
0: Okay, so that's very rare. Thank you, Tom Denham. Appreciate your help all year. Ralph Tucker, Jared from our socials. I'm Andrew Moore. Evenings is next. Good night.
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3: A very good evening to you, and a big thank you to Andrew Moore and to the team at NRL Monday. I believe that's their final show for the year. On the text line, Sarah says, I live in Cooks Hill, just across the road from a sports pub in Newey, and I was listening to Andrew Moore's broadcast live last night. The atmosphere in Newcastle was absolutely wild. Even I was screaming when the Knights won, and I know nothing about the game, says Sarah. 100% this week and next Sunday. It will be so wild. Newcastle is absolutely pumped. And congrats to the fans of the Knights. What a sensational weekend for all sports lovers, particularly footy lovers, with that nail-biter AFL Grand Final, two NRL prelims. Sunday's match was extraordinary, wasn't it? Beating the Panthers. And then the Wallabies last night. An incredible victory over the Springboks and the Socceroos. So there was a lot going on for football lovers. So we're going to keep things moving tonight on Evenings with the quiz first up, because I know Newcastle fans, as much as they loved the game yesterday, those that took the train trip to Sydney had a slightly, well, more anxious experience. We're going to talk a bit about that. Can we expect that come Grand Final day, if you're travelling to Sydney on the rail network, you will have a smoother and more reliable journey than what Newcastle fans had on Sunday afternoon? We'll talk more about that after 8 o'clock, but I thought it might lead us to a good quiz question as an icebreaker tonight. Minor disasters on the big day. What's happened to you? Did you forget the wedding rings for the church service? Were you the best man and that happened to you? Did your souffle not rise when you were having a very important dinner party with the boss? Or have you been at a concert?

0: when the rain's just poured and you're at an open air concert like I was last night at night at the barracks in Manly. And not only was it cold, but it was very wet. And if you didn't have an umbrella, an outdoor concert, well, it's challenging to say the least. So what have you got for me? Minor disasters on the big day. We've all had them. Maybe you were late for something very important. Maybe you missed a flight. Maybe you missed a train, like Knights fans. Although I think pretty much everyone got to the game on time. If I'm not right about that, please let me know. But minor disasters on the big day is what we're exploring tonight in our Monday mini quiz. Let's check the weather and we'll get into it. It is a lot cooler this week. Tomorrow in Canberra, 21 is the top. Mostly sunny. Newcastle, 21. Tomorrow, partly cloudy. Wollongong, 20 degrees and mostly sunny. And Sydney going tomorrow for 22 with cloud clearing throughout the day. 1-300-222-702 is the number for the Monday mini quiz. Next Monday, we'll be back to full time. But if you are our first caller, 1-300-222-702, you'll win a book just for being first.
1: To play the quiz, call now. 1-300-222-702.
0: I am Renee Crosh. This is Evenings right across 702 Sydney, 666 Canberra and regional New South Wales. First caller wins a book. If you're here with me up until 7 o'clock, you'll win the fridge magnet. This is our Monday Evenings quiz. Our first caller is Rachel in Kilmore. Hello, Rachel.
2: Hey.
0: Hello, great to have you here. So we're talking, as our little icebreaker question, minor disasters on a big, important day. What's happened to you?
2: Oh, minor disasters.
0: You know, just little things that at the time you look back and you think it wasn't a biggie, but geez, it was an inconvenience.
2: Oh, okay, when I had a leak in the bathroom. I mean, the pipe had a leak rather than me.
0: We all have leaks in the bathroom. So the pipe had a leak.
2: Yes. Mm-hmm. And it turned out it wasn't as bad as I thought at first. So, yeah.
0: It wasn't Christmas Day or something, was it?
2: No.
0: I mean, that happened to my parents. They were hosting Christmas one year, and the kitchen sink decided to block up on Christmas morning.
2: Oh.
0: Oh, yes.
2: Horrible.
0: Yeah, no, it was, you know, the cost of an emergency plumber.
2: Oh, yes.
0: Takes the edge off Christmas Day.
2: Yes.
0: Well done. So your toilet had a minor blockage just for a period of time.
2: That's right, yeah.
0: Mm. Have you got another toilet in the house?
2: No.
0: No?
2: No. Just the one.
0: Well, that is a problem. So how long did it take to fix?
2: Actually, it was only a couple of hours.
0: Oh, okay. So you were able to get somebody to Kilmore in time. Yeah. You could hold on.
2: Yes.
0: You've won a book, Rachel. Thank you for being our first caller. 1-300-222-702 is the number. Here's a news quiz to get us going. Entomologists are encouraging people to record sightings of a particular insect because of their yearly migration. What's the insect that's migrating?
2: What a bogong moth, is it?
0: It is the bogong moth. Well done. Have you seen any around your area?
2: No, not for a while, not for a long time.
0: Well, if you put a light on at night, as I had experienced last night, they are in plague proportion.
2: Oh, wow.
0: Mm-hmm. Apparently they're a little bit off track, their migratory path.
2: Oh,
0: right. So you could see them, if you're lucky. They are rather beautiful.
2: Yeah.
0: If you like the bogong moth. Yes, yeah. But entomologists are encouraging people to take a little picture and record their sightings and send it off to them so they can sort of work out the particular species of these bogong moths migrating. Well done. Now, here's a little clue.
3: I got to start making music videos and being a part of music videos 20 years ago. The main reason why I love writing and directing music videos so much is because you, the fans, make it so much fun.
0: Who is that? She has won the inaugural Artist Director Honours at this year's MTV Awards.
2: Yeah. Nothing's coming to mind.
0: A really big global pop star.
2: I'm trying to think, recognize the voice. I'll say, I don't think it is, but I'll say Lady Gaga.
0: Is Lady Gaga?
2: Yeah.
0: Is it Lady Gaga? It is not. Rachel, you've had a good crack, so thank you for that.
2: Oh, great. Thank you.
0: You've won a book, so don't go anywhere. 1-300-222-702. Anybody know who this is?
3: I got to start making music videos and being a part of music videos 20 years ago. The main reason why I love writing and directing music videos so much is because you, the fans, make it so much fun.
0: 1-300-222-702, if you've got any clues who that might be. She has just won the inaugural Artist Director Honours at this year's MTV Music Awards. Who is it? Anyone know? I'll play it for you one more time. It's a massive global pop superstar.
3: I got to start making music videos and being a part of music videos 20 years ago. The main reason why I love writing and directing music videos so much is because you, the fans, make it so much fun.
0: Anyone know? 1-300-222-702 if you want to win the fridge magnet tonight. Anna in Canberra. Hello, Anna.
4: Hi.
0: Hi, great to have you here. Thank you for calling through.
4: Oh, thank you.
0: Ever had a minor disaster on a big day?
4: I have, actually. I was listening to the radio when you said that and I was trying to think back. And I remember one particular morning, it was an important morning. It was my wedding. And I took a shower and in my house, it's one of the old Italian houses and it was a very old shower. And the shower door got stuck and I couldn't get out of the shower. So my family were at the other end of the house and I was whistling and calling out and I started crying and I just couldn't get out of the shower.
0: That is so good. So the report is she really wants to marry you, groom. She's just stuck in the shower.
4: Yeah.
0: So what happened?
4: Well, eventually someone said, gee, I wonder where she is. And they came looking for me. And there I was shivering, saying, get me out of here. I can't get this bloody shower screen open. So my brother kind of forced it open.
0: Right. And so you were nervous to push it because it might just crackle or break
4: shatter.
0: Or something. Shatter. Yeah.
4: Yes. Exactly. And that wouldn't have been a good thing.
0: Yeah. Well, that would have been interesting, wouldn't it? A bride with cuts all over her.
4: Yeah.
0: And so how's the marriage turned out?
4: Oh, brilliantly. We're still married, so that's good.
0: Very good. Very good. Don't shower together.
4: No, definitely not.
0: Because then you'll both be stuck in there. Potentially.
4: Well, we have a different house now, so it's all good.
0: It's all good. Anna?
3: I got to start.
0: Who's this?
3: Making music videos and being a part of music videos 20 years ago. The main reason why I love writing and directing music videos so much is because you, the fans, make it so much fun.
0: At the MTV Awards, she's just been named the inaugural Artist Director Honour for this year's awards. Who might that be?
4: Taylor Swift.
0: Taylor Swift, yes it is. Nicely done. Here's a song. I'm looking for the name of this one and the artist.
4: Well, it's Olivia Newton-John.
0: Yes. And the song
4: Let's
0: is?
4: Get Physical.
0: Yeah.
4: Let's Get Physical.

0: Well done. Here is a multiple choice question. Anna.
1: Multiple choice.
0: In Canberra is here. How old was Jane Goodall when she first travelled to Tanzania to begin her important research on chimpanzees in the wild? Was Jane Goodall 16 years, 26 years of age, or 36 years of age when she first travelled to Tanzania?
2: Oh, I'd say 16.
0: Was she 16 years of age? No, she wasn't.
2: No.
0: Hey, you played well.

0: Anna. Thank you for picking up the phone tonight. Thanks for your story.
1: Thank you.
0: Good on you. 1-300-222-702 on the text line. Steve, no, it wasn't Madonna. It was Taylor Swift, who has won this year's Artist Director Honours Award at the MTV Music Awards. And well done to a number of you on the text line for getting that right. But to play the quiz and to win the fridge magnet, you've got to be brave and pick up the phone. 1-300-222-702 to Ballina. Hello, Lachlan.
2: Hello, how are you going?
0: I'm really well. Thanks for being here. Lachlan, minor disasters on a big day, like the fans of the Newcastle Knights experience coming yesterday from Newey into Sydney on the train. Terrible delays. Absolutely appalling. But they got there. I think most of them got there in the end for the 4 o'clock kickoff. What's happened for you? What minor disaster has happened on a big important day?
2: Well, my brother was actually on one of the buses yesterday heading to the football down to Sydney from Newcastle. They got on the bus at 11:45 and didn't get to the stadium till 3:45. So, yeah, that's a pretty big delay.
0: It's
2: but,
0: a big day, isn't
2: myself,
0: it? A big
2: yeah,
0: day of
2: day
0: delay. But
2: yeah,
0: quarter to four. So the kickoff was at 4 o'clock, wasn't it?
2: Yeah, correct.
0: But could you just imagine the anxiety, like the adrenaline pumping through your body, thinking you're not going to make it?
2: Yeah. I think he was a little bit nervous that they weren't going to make it, but thankfully they did, and thankfully Newcastle won, so he was pretty happy at the end of the night.
0: Mm. You get the full range of emotions, don't you, when you've had that sort of an experience?
2: Yeah, big time.
0: So are you going to claim that story as yours?
2: No. I flew in a state for a wedding 2 years ago, and I left my suit at home, so that was a bit of an inconvenience.
0: Were you a guest, or were you getting married?
2: No, just a guest.
0: You were just the guest. So what, you just wore thongs and boardies?
2: Nah, quickly ran to the shops and got something to wear, so I didn't look too out of place. But, yeah, it was a bit stressful on someone else's wedding day.
0: I mean, I do remember there was a groom that I knew who forgot his wedding shoes.
2: Oh, dear idea.
0: So he had bought very specific shoes to match the suit, and he left... He was catching a plane to attend his own wedding, and he left them behind.
2: Wow. Yeah, that's a massive knock-on.
0: So I'm not quite sure what he ended up doing, because to buy a new pair of shoes, you know, on a weekend is not that easy when you've got a wedding, you know, happening.
2: And you're
0: the groom.
2: Yeah, exactly right.
0: But you managed to get a new suit, so you're okay.
2: Yeah, I was all good.
0: Minor disaster.
2: Yep.
0: This multiple choice,
3: multiple
0: Jane
3: choice.
0: Goodall, she first travelled to Tanzania to begin her important research on chimpanzees in the wild at the age of 26 or 36? Oh, where have you gone, Lachlan? He's dropped off. Call back. I think we just had a line drop out to Londonderry. Nina, welcome.
4: Hi.
0: Hello.
4: Hi, how are you?
0: First time caller. Nina. Terrific.
4: Hello, how are you?
0: Today? I'm great. Have we got Lachlan back? Have we got Lachlan back, Tash? I think we do. Nina, just park that because, to be fair to Lachlan, we'll come to you next up unless Lachlan gets them all right. Lachlan, you back?
2: Yes.
0: Well, I won't ask what happened. It doesn't matter. It was a minor disaster on a very important night.
2: Yeah, correct.
0: Here we go. Jane Goodall. She first travelled to Tanzania at the age of 26 or 36?
2: I've actually never heard of Jane Goodall, but I'll just go with the middle and go 26.
0: Was she 26 when she first travelled to Tanzania to begin her research on chimps? That is correct. That is correct. Well done. Here's a news question. The World Oyster Shucking Championships were held over the weekend in which country?
2: Ireland.
0: World Oyster Shucking Championships.
2: I think it was Ireland.
0: You think correct? Yes, you think correctly.
2: Yeah. Thank you.
0: Are you an oyster shucker?
2: No, I heard it on ABC News during the week.
0: There you go. It's coming up pretty soon. When does daylight saving officially start?
2: It's this Sunday.
0: Yep.
2: At what time?
0: Would you know?
2: Uh, it It's either 2 or 3 a.m., I think, isn't it?

0: It is. It's one of them. It officially starts this Sunday. Is it 2 a.m. or 3 a.m.?
1: I'll go with 2 a.m.
0: You're correct. Well done. We turn the clock. The clock goes forward, doesn't it?
1: Yeah.
0: Yeah. Yeah. Okay, I'm looking for the name of this song and the artist.

0: Here's a news question. Australian Michael Matthews has won silver at the Union Cyclist International, which is a world road race championships. The World Road Race Championships, this particular event, was last held in Australia back in 2022. Where? So it's cycling, the World Road Race Championships. World Road Race Championships was last held in Australia back in 2022. This one was in Canada. Where was it held in Australia? Which city?
1: Oh, I'll just have a stab in the dark and say Sydney.
0: Was it held in Sydney? The last time it was held in Australia in 2022, not Sydney. Sorry, Lachlan. You played well, though. I'm glad we got you back.
1: Thank you very much.
0: Have a good one.
1: Thank
0: Hopefully
1: you.
0: You'll call us again. First time caller. May it not be your last time, Lachlan. 1-300-222-702 to Londonderry. Back to you, Nina. Hello.
2: Hi, how are you?
0: Good. You're also a first-time caller. So we're talking minor disasters on a big day.
2: Probably the wedding car.
0: You were in a wedding car?
2: Yeah, and the driver lost his keys. so no one could get to the venue.
0: Really?
2: Yeah, and my mum was, the bride. So.
0: And your mother was the bride?
2: Yeah, so she was late to her own wedding.
0: So did you have to get taxis or Ubers or something?
2: Yeah, we all Ubered it from the hotel.
0: So you hired these wedding cars.
2: And the
0: driver of your mother's wedding car, she's the bride, can't find his car keys.
2: Yeah, there was about 15 people in the car.
0: Was it one of those big kind of Hummers or something?
2: It was just a van.
0: A big van. And,
2: yeah.
0: And did you ever hear the end of the story? Did he ever find the keys?
2: I think he did, yeah. So he ended up picking us up after the wedding was done.
0: That is so unfortunate.
2: Yeah, because everyone was there waiting at the wedding and the bride wasn't. It was funny.
0: Mm.
2: And it was hard for us because we were all the bridesmaids. So the bride and the bridesmaid weren't at the wedding.
0: Mm. But at least on the upside, you've all got mobile phones, right? So you could call and let them know that the bride was coming.
2: Yeah, we're half an hour late to the wedding.
0: Okay. Oh, well, it all turned out well in the end. He found his keys, the driver of the van. You got to the church half an hour late.
2: Yeah.
0: And you probably had a wonderful reception, huh?
2: Yeah, it was great.
0: Okay. So this news question.
2: What?
0: Michael Matthews, who's an Australian, has won silver at this big cycling event. It's the World Road Race Championships. It's been held in Canada. The competition was last held in Australia in 2022 in which city?
2: Oh.
0: Not Sydney. It's a regional city.
2: A regional city. For bicycle?
0: For cycling, yes. It was the World Road Race Championships.
2: Queensland?
0: So it's a regional city.
2: Oh, a regional.
0: Which regional city is really big on cycling?
1: Italy.
2: In Sydney. Australia. Tamworth? I don't know.

0: Darwin, maybe?
1: So
0: or regional oh
1: it's a
0: I
1: regional
0: know.
1: city it's a regional city really big into cycling, and they last held the World Road Race Championships in 2022. Last time it was held in Australia. It's held every year.
0: Grafton?
1: Grafton? That is a regional city, but it's not Grafton.
0: Ah.
1: Sorry, Nina. Thanks for your story, though. Good on you. Cheers. 1300 222-722 Martin in Engadine. Hello, Martin.
2: Hello. How are you?
1: I'm very well, Martin. Have you ever experienced a minor, not a major, but a minor disaster on a big and important day?
2: Yeah, sometimes, sometimes, sometimes.
1: You don't want to tell us what it was?
2: Sometimes. My way to a job interview, sometimes I put chocolate milk all over myself.
1: Oh, excellent. Chocolate milk down the front of your shirt.
2: Yeah.
1: I hope it's a white shirt, because then that'll make it really dramatic.
2: It was a white shirt.
1: It was a white shirt. Did you get the job?
2: Yeah, I got the job in the end. I got the job in the end.
1: Martin, there's the gong. So if you can get this question, then you'll get this job. Okay, let's see if we can do it. It's a regional city, really into cycling, this regional Australian city, and they last held the World Road Race Championships back in 2022. What's the city? Martin?
2: Brains Trust is in the background.
1: Oh, Brains Trust. What does the Brains Trust think? Which regional city last held the World Road Race Championships in 2022? It might be in New South Wales. A regional city in New South Wales.
3: Oh, Wollongong.
2: Wollongong, Wollongong.
1: Is it Wollongong? Martin, you and your Brains Trust have pulled it off. Well done, Martin. Yes, Wollongong. Sarah says, I remember all the road closures. But congratulations to Australian Michael Matthews, who has just won silver at this year's World Road Race Championships in Canada. Martin, well done. We've only had time to play a couple of songs tonight. Would you like to hear Born to Try by Delta Goodrum or Let's Get Physical by Olivia Newton-John?
2: Born to try.
1: Born to try. We all are born to try, aren't we? Good on you, Martin. The Fridge Magnet is coming your way along with a book from our ABC Book Library, and here's a bit of Delta Goodrum.

0: It is coming up to 5 minutes of news, and straight off the back of news, vintage analog wristwatches. They're coming back, apparently, in a big way. Do you wear one? Perhaps you've got your grandmother's or your grandfather's wristwatch? I'd love to know. News time now, though.
1: ABC News, hello, I'm Satyam Weinstein. Larissa Waters has announced she's standing down as leader of the Greens due to ill health. The Queensland senator has revealed she has a pre-existing kidney disease, which has worsened in recent months. She took the leadership of the Greens after the 2025 federal election, when the party lost 3 seats in the House of Representatives. Senator Waters will take medical leave, but says she intends to return to Parliament in her role as a senator as soon as she can. The Prime Minister has acknowledged some Australians are doing it tough ahead of an expected interest rate rise tomorrow. The Reserve Bank is widely tipped to increase the official cash rate from 4.35% to 4.6%, pushing it to its highest level since 2011. Anthony Albanese says global inflation is still influencing the Australian economy.
2: We know some people are doing it tough, and that's why we're taking action. To provide cost of living support. That's why we supported a tax cut that came in on July 1.
1: Shadow Defence Minister James Patterson says the recent OpenAI data breach should be used as an opportunity for the government to strike deals with tech companies. Last week, the Prime Minister revealed that an OpenAI autonomous agent gained unauthorised access to Medicare health statistics in June, but didn't inform Australian authorities until September. Senator Patterson says Australia could use the incident to help shape the domestic AI industry.
3: I think we have an opportunity to strike a really good deal here that gives us strong oversight and evaluation, that gives us independent assurance, that gives us some confidence about safety, and also attracts billions of dollars of investment, gives Australia access to the world's most advanced models.
1: The British Defence Secretary says he's not drawing a connection with Iran as police investigate an incident at an English airbase used by the US military to attack Tehran. 5 men remain in custody on suspicion of preparing a terrorist act after 3 suspicious vehicles were reported travelling towards the RAF Fairford base. UK Defence Secretary Wes Streeting says he won't comment on whether the incident's linked to Iran or provide further details of the operation, but acknowledges the Iranian threat.
4: We know it is a matter of public record that the Iranian regime is one that would do harm to our interests and to our allies, given the chance.
1: Fighting is intensifying around the Yemeni city of Taiz, where Saudi-backed government forces are trying to halt a new advance by Iran-backed Houthi fighters.

0: sectors. The Houthis say seven people were killed and dozens more wounded in a strike on a market in the province. Yemen's internationally recognized government says it was targeting a Houthi military camp. Pope Leo has arrived in Metz in the third and final stop of his visit to France, where he's expected to talk about European unity and inter-religious dialogue. Here's the BBC's Ali McBool.
1: After a stirring weekend of open-air masses and large crowds in Paris and in Lourdes, Pope Leo ends his trip in Metz. He's there to honour the French statesman Robert Schuman, one of the architects of what eventually became the European Union, a man the Catholic Church is considering for sainthood. Unity across countries and faiths in Europe is likely to be the theme of the day, as well as some focus on immigration, something the Pope has already talked of through the lens of a Christian imperative to welcome the stranger and care for the vulnerable.
0: A Victorian court has heard how a man died from a brain injury after he spent hours unconscious in a police holding cell. Here's court reporter Christian Silva.
2: Today, mistakes by police and staff from 000 Victoria were revealed during an inquest into the death of John Mackay. In 2023, police took Mr. Mackay to the Broadmeadows police station for observation due to head injuries he'd suffered in a fight. An ambulance wasn't available. The coroner's court heard Mr. Mackay was left unconscious in a cell for 4 hours because officers wrongly believed he was drunk. In fact, Mr. Mackay had a serious brain injury and died in hospital 2 days later. A police lawyer today said Mr. Mackay's care in custody fell short of standards and apologised to his family. The inquest continues.
0: A controversial data centre proposal for Sydney's Lower North Shore has been withdrawn by its developer amid growing community backlash. Goodman Group says it will no longer proceed with its $1.2 billion data centre called Project Mars in Lane Cove. Local residents raise concerns about its proximity to nearby homes and a primary school. Goodman says it's shelved the project after hearing from the local community and in response to changes to regulations. You're up to date with ABC News. Get more news at any time. 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
5: Welcome back and thank you for being here. Just recapping that news that you heard in the bulletin. Pretty surprising that Larissa Waters, the leader of the Australian Greens Party, has announced she'll be stepping down from the leadership due to ill health. She has revealed that she has been dealing with a pre-existing kidney disease and that has worsened in recent months. So whilst she will remain an Australian senator, she will take a period of medical leave to deal with her kidney condition, which means that the Greens Party room will discuss the leadership at a meeting later this week. You can only imagine that Sarah Hanson-Young would be a contender. Can't get Adam Band back, can we? But that is very sad news for Larissa Waters, having to step down because of ill health. I'm sure we'll find out who the new leader of the Greens will be later this week. Coming up, a look at the reliability of the train network, specifically trains to Sydney Olympic Park, come the all-important grand final day this Sunday. After yesterday, if you have a ticket to the grand final, to the stadium at Olympic Park, would you be travelling by train after what we saw yesterday? More on that in about 20 minutes or so. We're also going to take you back to the year of 1980, when this was a big hit.

We'll be remembering some of the big events of the year 1980. You might remember some yourself, whether they are events that happened just to you or to people that you know and love, or perhaps you'll remember some of the big ticket items that we will read out and play some audio for you in about 40 minutes or so. But right now, I mean, there is so much talk about AI of late, isn't there? I feel like we've been talking about it for months, and I know more and more stories unveil every week. And with the advent of big tech and AI taking over,

0: about what it means to be human, I feel like there's a bit of a pushback on. There has been a real resurgence in analog. I guess the resurgence is in anything that's not driven by computers and algorithms. I was in a jewellery shop just over the weekend, one of those really old-fashioned jewellery shops. You can imagine the sort of shop. They're always very small and intimate. There's an older man often behind the glass desk, and he has his monocle, that magnifying glass that allows him to look really closely at tiny little things to repair jewellery and watches and the like. And he said to me, "It's incredible, Renee, that you've brought in this really old wristwatch, because I've seen dozens of them in recent weeks." And I said, "What? Really?" And he said, "Yeah, there's an incredible uptick in old watches coming in for either service or repair, or people hoping to replace parts that no longer work." And it got me thinking, well, maybe I'm not the only one, because that's exactly what I was doing, looking to repair a very old gold wristwatch that I'd found in the back of a cupboard for my daughter's birthday, which is in a couple of days. And he said, yeah, lots of young people are departing. They're giving up their smartwatch, their Fitbit, or their Apple or their e-watch, or whatever that might be, for something more beautiful, for a relic from the past. The smell of leather, the winding of the watch, or something beautiful like a silver or a gold metallic watch. So do you wear an old analog wristwatch? Maybe you've got your grandfather's or your grandmother's, or maybe it's even older. Is it still working? Is it one of those windy ones that you have to wind regularly to keep working? And if you do, well, I'd love to hear from you. What's the story behind that wristwatch? And what's the joy that it gives you in wearing it? 1-300-222-702 is the number. Kevin Arenzi is the president of the Watch and Clockmakers of Australia. He's actually got his own watchmaking business in Victoria, and he joins us now on evenings. Hello, Kevin.
1: Hi, Renee. How are you? Great to speak to you.
0: How lovely that you can join us tonight. Are you hearing the same thing as my local watchmaker? He says that he's seen old vintage watches coming in his shop in droves.
1: Oh, look, absolutely. Look, I've been doing this now for 35 years, and it's probably in the last 5 to 8 years, I've seen a huge increase in mechanical repairs. It's not even the battery repairs anymore. It's the mechanical watches. So ones going back, you know, the 50s and 60s and 70s, they're massive at the moment.
0: Isn't that wonderful? Do you think it's because people are saying, no, I don't want to wear the Fitbit anymore, I'm done with that, I want something else?
1: Well, I always knew that it was going to be a fad. And what we're finding now is that people now are actually looking at at their grandpa's watch or even dad's watch and actually finding out that the quality of them is unbeatable. There's, you know, a lot of them are Swiss movements. They're repairable. There are plenty of parts out there to repair them. And, you know, a simple watch that might have cost granddad, you know, the $50 or $100 or $200 back then, to find something like that in today's standard, you're probably looking around $5,000, $6,000. So it's people are finding that not only are they sentimental, a sentimental timepiece, but they're also a good quality and one that once repaired and repaired properly, it'll last them their lifetime.
0: It was a big thing, wasn't it, when you had a really significant event like a 21st or a marriage or a graduation, you were given a watch.
1: Absolutely. And it's look, I'll be honest, I have a son who's 28. For his 21st, I restored up a 1960s Amiga. Now that he'll have that for his life, but he's obviously a tech wearer. He likes the Apple watches, but if he gets dressed up, he doesn't feel complete until he's got his Amiga on, and and he looks the part too, because I think the Apple watches just don't have a place to get really dressed up. They're a great, and don't get me wrong, I think there's a place for them, but I think if you're getting dressed up, you want a nice watch.
0: As a watchmaker, do you actually even attempt to fix Fitbits or smartwatches?
1: Nope, not at all. No. Look, there's not much you can do with those anyway, other than fitting a band. They've got to go back to the companies. So, you know, you break a glass or so that.

0: No, they're not sealed if they were to ever be replaced. So they go back to the companies.
1: I was reading this lovely article today that some of the big watchmakers in the world, the Cartiers and the Targs, those sorts of watchmakers, are returning to this nostalgia. They're actually designing and making watches today based on the vintage look.
0: Oh, absolutely. Because they were so popular back then. Came the 80s, the quartz revolution came in, and that was the big push with Seiko, which almost upended the whole Swiss industry because, being quartz, everybody wanted the battery-operated watches, and the Swiss industry almost died. But then came along the Swiss had to have a fight back, so along came the Swatch watch. That changed everything. And then what we're finding now, come back 90s, go back to the 90s, and people were starting to think, well, I've had my day with the battery-operated watches, let's go back mechanical. And then ever since then, all these companies are going back to mechanical watches.
1: It's incredible, isn't it? It just means you've got to remember when it comes daylight saving, you've got to actually physically, mechanically move your watch face forward.
0: And believe it or not, that daylight savings at the beginning and end is probably the busiest time for watchmakers as well, because that's the time that most of the winders usually break off or something wears. So we can always count it on the calendar to say, look, it's going to get busy around this time.
1: Well, the actual winder doesn't work when you're trying to wind the hour hand forward.
0: That's right. That's right. So they, long time since they've been either repaired or so forth. And then when this goes along, they break off, and before you know it, they're on our doorstep.
1: So what watches would you say are the most easy? I mean, what are the easiest ones to repair, and what are the most difficult? Is age a factor? The older the watch, the more difficult to repair?
0: Look, you know what? It's such an open question it's probably one that I can't answer because every watch is different, and you can have 10 of the same watches but presented to you, but there'll be 10 different things wrong with them. So it's every watch is different and on their own merit. I sort of tend to aim at the Swiss industry. That's the main watches that I repair, and Omega being one of the main ones that I repair. I find them, when parts are available, it's easy. But when parts are not available, and that goes with any brand, that's where it becomes a bit tricky. And that's, the hunting game of trying to find parts. And the good thing about the internet is it's very open to that. And especially with the explosion of watch repairs over the last, 5 to 8 years, we're starting to see watches and their parts being available online in different forums. So it gets a little bit easier. And back in the day when I was doing my apprenticeship in the early 90s, you had to go to a place in, as I said, I'm from Melbourne. So I'd go into Melbourne, go to the watch. There's only two or three spare parts suppliers. And I'd have a whole A4 page of list of things that I'd need to get. And then I'd go back to work and continue on. Nowadays, look, everything's done online. So but the explosion of these spare parts and repairing, it means that a lot more people are getting involved. And it's not just watchmakers, it's actually a lot of the public are actually getting online. They're looking at online tutorials, and there's so many on YouTube as well. But it's really exposed the watchmaking industry quite a bit in the last few years. So we're actually starting to see an older generation of people who have been in the workforce who are wanting to get into the watchmaking, believe it or not. So it's really, really turned in the last few years.
1: And there's so many beautiful old watches, aren't there? I mean, some of them are almost, well, they are pieces of jewellery.
0: Absolutely. Oh, God, yeah. And most people... Look, I know many customers will come into my shop if we quote repairs and so forth, and they don't proceed with it, they go, oh, I just want to wear it anyway because it's a beautiful piece. So whether it's working or not, they want to use it as a jewellery piece. So, but I've always said, look, the watch is a piece of jewellery. It's 95% emotion, 5% practicality, meaning that whether it's been handed down through the generations, It's a piece of

0: history for them. So, I really actually don't care whether it's a high-end Swiss watch or a $20 watch that granddad got from a flea market. You know, it's a sentimental piece for that person, so it should be looked at accordingly.
1: And if it doesn't measure your steps or it doesn't tell you your heart rate, it doesn't really matter. you just need it to tell the time.
0: You can have the Fitbit on the other hand.
1: Or in your pocket. Tony says, I've kept my dad's old Titus watch, which must be now over 80 years old. He gave it to me as a teenager. All it needs is a little service and a new leather band.
0: Yep.
1: Yeah.
0: Those Titus watches are they're a great little watch too. So, you know, there's generally Swiss movements inside them. They'll keep going.
1: The watch that I found, which was my mother's and her mother gave it to her, is a gold watch with tiny little diamonds around the face. And it's so dainty. It's just that the gold just needs a beautiful polish up, and the watch just needs some love, I think, to repair it so that it works. But once I get that going, it'll cost me a little bit, but I think it's worth it, absolutely worth it.
0: I think so. And look, by the sounds of it, it's probably a cocktail watch. And they were very popular probably in the 30s, 40s. And look, you get them serviced, and the movements inside them, they were Swiss movements, they were jewelled. So anything with, and the more jewels in a watch, the better quality. And if you get them serviced, you get them looked after, they will go forever. So they're hand-me-down pieces. So you'd hand that one down to your daughter, and then your daughter would hand that down to their daughter. It's and ongoing, but there's no reason that they can't keep a happy life and keep going for your life.
1: Yeah. No, I'm very happy. I'm very happy that I found it. Wayne says, I've got a Seiko World Time diver's watch. I bought it when my son was born. I've only had to replace the batteries twice. It's still going strong. Jeff has a similar Seiko watch from the 1980s that he bought duty-free and loves. Carolyn in Potts Point says, I wear my Nana's Cypress watch. It's just so, so exquisite. Do you know the Cypress watch?
0: I do, yeah. And those, again, same thing, Swiss movements. They will keep going. But yeah, there's another resurgence on talking on some of your listeners who had the Seiko watches. They have taken a huge resurgence, especially in the probably the last sort of 10 to 15 years, especially the Seiko watches from the 60s and 70s. Now, there's not a lot of people in Australia that can fix them. But if you can get the parts, they are, and they're very, some of them are very, very collectible because a lot of them were worn in movies. So if they were worn in movies, they became very collectible. And there's a whole range of them. And, you know, we see them from time to time. And, you know, the famous Bond watches, he originally was Seiko before he went to Omega. So, of course, those Seiko ones from the 70s and 80s are extremely collectible.
1: So forget the smartwatch, forget the Fitbit, go into the drawer and see if you can find in the back of an old cupboard some beautiful old vintage watch that may have been handed down through the generations and see if you can get that on your wrist. Hey, Kevin, it's been great to chat. Thank you so much for your time.
0: It's been great. Thank you very much.
1: Kevin Aranzi is the president of the Watch and Clockmakers of Australia.

0: Diane on the text line 0467 922 702 says, I have a 1964 Felicia nurse's watch. Wow. And Jenny said, I hope the repaired watch isn't a surprise gift for your daughter. No, it's good point, Jenny. Thank you for that. No, I had to take her in to the watchman over the weekend because I didn't know how many links to remove so it fit her very dainty little wrist. And also I wasn't 100% sure whether she actually liked it. So I took her into the watch shop and she met the watchman. And yes, her birthday is on Wednesday. So I'm hoping it'll be ready in time for that. But thank you, Jenny. Good point. I have to remind myself that there are people listening to this show.
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0: As you well know, there is a big grand final this Sunday and the Newcastle Knights might just pull off the impossible. So wooden spooners last year, they could be trophy holders in just one season. Wouldn't that be incredible? I feel like the fandom for the Knights is popping out everywhere. Could the New South Wales train network do the same and pull off the impossible and run a flawless service on time for grand final day? Yesterday's rail experience was woeful, wasn't it? It was a debacle for Knights fans coming in from, well, from the Central Coast up to Newcastle into Sydney Olympic Park. I mean, we all know the experience of a train delay. That's happened to all of us. But when you have a big event to get to and you are delayed by 2, 3, 4 hours, it is anxiety-provoking, to say the least. Transport for New South Wales strongly encourages all stadium ticket holders to travel by train, don't they? Your match ticket includes the intercity trains and the connecting services to Sydney Olympic Park. I think it includes all train travel till 4 o'clock the next day. So I know that both the Sydney Train Network and the state government is at pains to make sure that this Sunday is not a repeat of yesterday. Here is the Trains Minister, Jenny Acheson, speaking today.
5: Now, we're not leaving anything to chance here. We've got additional operational resources. They'll be deployed right across the network, including train technicians and engineers at some of those key locations. We'll also have the contingency transport arrangements on standby.
0: That is Jenny Acheson, the Regional Transport Minister. Well, let's find out just how bad it was. You may have experienced this. Let me know. 1-300-222-702 is the number. What I know is that there was a freight train that broke down at Warner Vale. It was stranded on the tracks for up to 4 hours, and there were thousands of Knights fans trying to get into Sydney Olympic Park on this network that had to be eventually routed or rerouted around that freight train that had broken down. Now, replacement buses were called in around midday, but they were limited. And as you might imagine, fans were just, I mean, so anxious.

0: nervous about missing the beginning of the game at 4 o'clock. One of them was Lavinia Alatney Alexander, who was stuck on the train with her four children and her husband. She joins us now. Lavinia, hello, welcome.
1: Hi.
0: You can tell this story because the Knights won and you've got a lot of celebration, and it's going to be a really, really big week leading up to grand final day. But take us back to yesterday, to 8:20 a.m. when you left home.
1: Yeah, so we try to do all the things by planning ahead, looking at train times, having everyone ready to go. And we left home at 8:20 to get to Broadmeadow. Luckily, we drove and it was still pretty seamless then. And we all got on the train. And then once we pulled up to Morisset, we got on the 9:03 train and pulled up to Morisset, and then the doors didn't close. And everyone's looking around and the kids were a bit antsy already, you know, nearly 30 minutes into the train ride. And then the announcer says, oh, there's something's happening. I'll let you know. And then we waited nearly an hour. Kids and all the other people jumping off and on the train. Toilet lines were getting long. Kids were getting restless. Others with suitcases had international trips planned and other festivals they were going to. So some of them started to make alternate arrangements. And, yeah, it was a bit crazy. And we were thinking, do we sit it out and just wait, or do we jump back on the train and pick up our car and then do the drive down? And that's what we ended up doing.
0: And did you make the kickoff?
1: We did. We walked into a core stadium at 3:50 with a 4:05 kickoff. So just, but we end up finding parking at Lidcombe, knowing Sydney's crazy traffic and parking around the train stations. And we caught the train from Lidcombe. It was pretty smooth from there. But, yeah, just with 15 minutes to go, walked in and found our seat. We hadn't got any food beforehand. We didn't have time for the drive through. So sat in our seats and just got to see the boys run on. It's
0: so
1: craziness.
0: Leaving home at 8:20 with a kickoff at 4:05 p.m., you would have thought that that was ample time.
1: And that's why we did the planning beforehand, trying to, you know, figure it all out and have all our ducks in a row. And it's a 2.5 drive down, or, you know, 3-hour train trip, and it took nearly 7 hours. So, yes, and with four kids in tow. But you know what? Up the Knights, we do it for them, and I'd do it again if they win.
0: If you had a grand final ticket for Sunday, would you catch the train again?
1: Definitely, and I'd go the night before.
0: Right, okay. Right, you wouldn't leave it till the morning?
1: No, I wouldn't. I thinking that was enough time, but just in case something happens, I'd go the night before, save all the worry, save the stress.
0: Mm. At one point you were considering an Uber to Sydney, were you?
1: Yes. So sitting on the train, hearing everyone's chatter, thinking, what are we going to do? Oh, where's the buses? We don't know Morisset very well, so I wasn't sure about buses to Sydney, let alone a few stops down. And then someone further up was saying, I have information that maybe we might be a few hours. They're saying to suggest that we head home and find another way. And the Uber was $400 from where we were at Morisset towards Sydney Way, and that just wasn't doable. So that's why we caught the train back from Morisset, back to Broadmeadow, got in the car and did the drive anyway, but still had heavy traffic and then still another train ride and a walk into the stadium.
0: Mm. Someone on the text line is saying, if you've got ticket to the grand final, you have to catch the train.
1: No, I don't think so. I know it's included, like you mentioned before. Mm. I know it's, you have to plan before, especially with parking for Olympic Park. I know when we were planning to go in there, it said don't bother coming because the parking might be full and there's no casual parking. That's why we made the choice to go to Lidcombe and just, you know, go the stop before and plan there and park there.
0: Mm. It was a record crowd. There was something over 57,000 people at Acorn,
1: yeah.
0: And I think that's pretty much capacity. To your knowledge, Lavinia, did any of the Knights fans not make it for kickoff at 4:05 p.m.?
1: I did see through Facebook that some people were even later than we were, whether they had to just sit on the train and wait. But, yeah, I did see some arrive late. The comments on there were saying that, yes.
0: It's disappointing, isn't it?
1: It is, especially when you plan so far in advance to know that, you know, we gave ourselves enough time. We did the right thing. We didn't plan to drive in, so we, you know, wanted to catch public transport to save the cars in the city, and then we're still left with muck around in a 7-hour road trip.
0: People were so frustrated. People were considering paying $2,000 to hire a limousine.
1: Oh, wow, yes. That's definitely not in my budget.
0: No. So, you know, literally hundreds of people just kind of in this limbo land. There wasn't a lot of communication from Transport New South Wales about what to do?
1: Not in the 1 hour we were sitting on the train. The announcer just kept saying, you know, we'll let you know when we know anything. Hopefully it's not long. And then he also mentioned that it was a freight train and they're trying to get the handbrake going or something like that. And it was just the people on the train having their own conversations, thinking like, what can we do? Some did sit and wait on the train. We did see them still staying there. Others grabbed their suitcases and I guess arranged, yeah, a car or a different bus. Everyone decided what was best for them and hopefully they all tried to get to the game.
0: I read one fan saying that they were at Morisset Station like you at 9:35 a.m. and it took them just over 3 hours before they were able to get moving on the train.
1: And that was the decision when we decided to jump back on the train to come back, was do we wait it out and we might miss it, or do we just do the extra steps and catch the other train, get in the car and just drive, and hopefully and luckily it worked out for us. But I know that some people I guess didn't have the choice.
0: Gee, you must have been hungry by 4 p.m.
1: I did pack some snacks, so that was luckily. When you have kids, you know, you got to prepare some pencil and some papers, some YouTube. But we got some food at the stadium and then they scream their little hearts out for the Newcastle Knights.
0: We spoke to Sydney Trains today and we're hoping to speak to them tomorrow just to clarify exactly what the plans are going to be for this coming Sunday, grand final day. They have said they're considering whether they're going to stop freight trains altogether.
1: That would be a good idea. I think, you know, having the extra trains definitely helped, knowing that there were still a lot of people on the train. That was 9:30 and that was many hours before the game. Even having their buses on standby, another option. I know I was following as we were driving down, like the updates through Facebook and the internet, and saying, yeah, that they tried to get buses from 1, but they nearly left until 2. And then, yeah, having more things just in the background ready to go, just in case something does happen.
0: Well, look, you know, if something as terrible as this event happens, it's not going to happen a second time. Surely not.
1: Surely not.
0: So Jenny Acheson, the Regional Transport Minister, has announced that they did have track works planned for, I mean, this is the long weekend coming up. They're going to stop them. They're going to postpone them. And they're going to throw more transport services between the Newcastle and Sydney line to avoid any potential bungles for Sunday. Do you have confidence that it'll be smooth?
1: Look, hopefully they learn their lesson and it will be smooth, especially with the freight train stopping, because that was really the only problem. The other lines were running pretty smoothly, but once I did hear that there was track works this weekend, I did worry for the people going.
0: Yeah. I mean, the idea is, isn't it, to get cars off the roads because they get so clogged up, and to have all people coming through on the train network. That's the ideal, but it has to work.
1: Yeah. If that's the goal, then, yeah, the trains have to be running. There has to be things in place that make sure we get there on time and at the place we need to be, especially with pre-planning. We did the right thing.
0: Yeah, you absolutely did the right thing. But there wouldn't be any compensation, would there, if you had missed it?
1: No, and that's the thing. With the free travel being included in the ticket, I don't think so. I mean, I would have been mad and been outside the stadium cheering from out there, I guess. But no, I don't think there's any compensation.
0: My own partner was heading to the AFL Grand Final on Saturday, and at midnight he checked his airline ticket. It was Jetstar, and it just said cancelled. Your 8:30 flight is cancelled to Melbourne.
1: Oh, no.
0: What? And luckily he got one of the very last seats on the 6 a.m. flight. So he was able to fly earlier than he'd expected, but it was just luck that he had double-checked his email.
1: Yeah, that's craziness.
0: Yeah.
1: That's not good enough.
0: So it's airlines, it's the rail network, it's the bus network, it's the M1. It's all pretty clogged up on these very big and important days. I called them minor disasters on a very important day. But it could have been a major disaster.
1: For me and for the Newcastle Knights, I think so.

0: It's just lucky we came away with that win. We deserve that.
1: So, did you love the game? Did you love every moment?
0: Oh, it was an amazing experience to have the kids there and to be there. I'm born and bred Newcastle, so who else would I go for? That's our team.
1: What are your thoughts, though, on Phoenix Crossland and the hip drop tackle affecting Nathan Cleary?
0: Look, like they've said in the comments I've seen, if it was any other game and another player, it is just 10 in the bin. So I don't agree with that call, but it is what it is.
1: So, are you thinking that he will be playing on Sunday?
0: Hopefully, but I don't think so.
1: Nathan Cleary is pretty he's pretty impacted, isn't he? That surgery that for that compound fracture on his right lower leg is pretty diabolical.
0: Yeah, the scenes weren't pretty, especially on the big screen.
1: Good luck though for you and the Knights on Sunday. Where will you be watching?
0: The plan was to get in back to Olympic Park, probably not with everything being sold out. So we're going to gather around some family and friends and we'll cheer from the local pub or at home with everyone.
1: Good on you. Good luck. And I'm glad it all worked out in the end, Lavinia.
0: I know, thank goodness.
1: I'm sure your kids loved it. Lavinia Alatini Alexander there, Knights fan, along with her four children and husband. It was a long day. They left at 8:20 from Broadmeadow Station, but they did get to the match with 10 minutes to spare. I'm Renee Croche. This is Evenings. Come Sunday, may it be a smoother ride for all.
2: The deaths of Jesse Baird and Luke Davies shocked Sydney. 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
1: Thank you, Arun. On the text line 0467922702, Arun says you'd be better off talking to the Sydney Train Network to find out what the left hand is doing from the right. We will endeavour to speak to the head of rail operations for Sydney Trains just to lock in or lock down exactly what's going to happen in terms of resourcing, in terms of their contingency plans for Sunday, getting all the ticket holders for grand final day safely and smoothly on time to where they need to be. Paul says we had the same thing happen to us with the Jetstar 6:30 flight on Sunday. We had to get to our son's concert at Hamer Hall, so that's in Melbourne. We had to get there at 5 p.m. We drove from Sydney. Wow. We drove from Sydney and we made it just

time to take you back to a year, just a random year, as we do every Monday. Tonight, we are taking you back to the year 1980 to ask, what were you doing in that year that was significant? Do you remember anything from 1980? Perhaps you'll hear something that we'll play in this next 15 minutes that will spark a memory. We're going to play some of the big news events, some of the hit songs, some of the big movies, and maybe you'll connect with that and share what memory you have from this year when this was the big song.

0: 1980 was also the year that the very first State of Origin match was held.
1: State of Origin. The first contest was held in Brisbane in 1980 and was broadcast by Channel 7.
2: This could be the try they're after. Yes, it is. He's over, running around, and Winstead is in.
1: It was a brutal encounter.
3: That'll be the final tackle. I'm on the Queensland wick. Ooh, gee, there's a big one by Wynn. Beats
4: no,
3: it came at him.
4: Actually, it was Greg Oliphant that put the first one in, and that niggly little one, and it's in.
3: It's on for young and old now.
1: Queensland won, 20 points to 10.
3: There's a full-time holder, and it's all over.
0: It was also the year that Joe Dolce released this song. And the

0: Joe Dolce on the Mike Walsh show. It became the best-selling single in Australia, spending 8 weeks at number one and topping the charts in 11 countries.
1: It's a nicer place. Ah, shut up your face. Thank you, Mama. You helped me out. Say hello to my mama.
0: Everyone knows the song, right? Joe Dolce. 1980 was also the year in February on the 19th, we learnt the news that Bon Scott had sadly died in London at just aged 33.

0: What a loss to the world of rock and roll with Bon Scott leaving us. 1980 was also the year that Sydney Airport experienced a horrific crash. It was the 21st of February. Advance Airlines Flight 4210 crashed during its approach to Sydney Airport, killing all 13 people on board. It was also the year where the Festival of Sydney introduced some new traditions. The inaugural Ferry-thon was one of them. It was originally called the Great Ferry Boat Race on Sydney Harbour. And the newly formed Sydney Theatre Company debuted a number of premiere shows at the Sydney Opera House. In March of 1980, the inaugural Canberra Festival was born, the precursor to the Enlightened Festival, coinciding with Canberra Day. 1980 was also the year of the Moscow Summer Olympics.
1: 15 metres from a gold medal for Australia. 15 metres. 10 metres now. Brooks in front. It could be Australia's gold. 5 metres. 4, 3, 2, 1. Gold! Gold to Australia! Gold!
0: Gold. Gold to Australia. We certainly dominated in the pool at the Moscow Summer Olympics. But many countries boycotted that Olympics, led by the United States, over the Soviet invasion of Afghanistan. 1980 saw the beginning of the Iran-Iraq War.

0: Iraq invaded Iran, sparking a brutal eight-year conflict that became one of the deadliest conventional wars of the late 20th century. In November of this year, Ronald Reagan was elected the US president, defeating incumbent Jimmy Carter. And there were many nuclear, anti-nuclear protests. Thousands of anti-nuclear demonstrators marched through Sydney in April of 1980, leading to the Sydney City Council formally proclaiming Sydney a nuclear-free zone later that year.
1: I heard people saying that, you know, we are the worst generation because we're living in this nuclear age and, you know, we have no kind of future, people say.
2: What gives a guy the right to tell someone to press a button or press a button himself and take the lives of thousands and millions of people away?
3: I feel with all my mates it's a big issue. It's one that we all feel very threatened about. And lost in a lot of cases too, not knowing what to do about it.
4: People go, wow, gee, what should I do? You know, they don't know. None of us know.
0: Mm. 1980, what memories perhaps are sparking in your brain? What happened in that year for you? Let us know. In May of 1980, on the 22nd of May, the release of Pac-Man came, the iconic arcade game that debuted and quickly became a global pop culture phenomenon.

0: The sounds of Pac-Man, do you remember that? CNN debuted on June the 1st, the first cable news network. It was the world's first 24-hour television news channel. That was a real turning point, wasn't it? The very first cable news network in 1980. We also saw the iconic telecommunications tower on Black Mountain, later known as Telstra Tower, officially opened by Prime Minister Malcolm Fraser. But I think the story that really changed the nation was in 1980, on August the 17th, the disappearance of Azaria Chamberlain. 9-week-old Azaria Chamberlain just vanished from a campsite at Uluru.
1: It was 1980 when Lindy and Michael Chamberlain took their 9-week-old daughter Azaria and her two brothers on holiday to the Northern Territory and made the fateful decision to pitch their tent at the base of the rock. It was to set off a devastating chain of events.
2: He just might have damaged or mauled the baby, and I ran towards the tent. I was only 5 yards away from it, perhaps.
3: Last.
2: And I looked in a carry basket and she wasn't there.
4: When we saw the spots of blood in the tent, as we looked, we realised it must have been a very quick event. And this morning when we saw on the blanket the sharp, rip, jagged marks in that very thickly woven blanket, we knew that that was a powerful beat.
0: Amazing, wasn't it, that story, that case? It became one of the most famous legal and media events, not just in Australia, but worldwide. 1980 saw a huge transformation in the world of cricket. Kerry Packer's commercial revolution, which introduced night matches, coloured balls and massive television audiences.
5: Yes. This is cricket 1980 style. It's quicker and it's quicker by a mile. The white ball is on fire. Each game the stakes get higher. There's a lot of reputation standing trial. There's England, the Windies and the Oz. It's not quite the

0: Big turning point for the world of cricket. Questacon, Australia's National Science and Tech Centre, opened its doors for the first time. That was in September, the 18th of September in 1980. What else happened? Well, on the 8th of December, the assassination of John Lennon. That was a big event. Do you remember that?
1: Police in New York say the man they're holding for John Lennon's murder had apparently been stalking him for some days. He'd been seen several times near the former Beatles home, and earlier in the day he even got the pop star to autograph a record for him. It was just before 11 o'clock last night that the shooting took place. John Lennon...

0: who was 40, was returning with his wife Yoko from a recording session. As they were entering the Dakota, the block of luxury flats where they'd lived for several years, the gunman, who was waiting in the shadows, opened fire and hit Lennon with 5 bullets. He was identified as Mark David Chapman, age 25, from Hawaii, and he gave himself up. Neighbors rushed to help Mrs. Lennon, and she went to the hospital with her husband, but he was dead by the time they got there.
1: The first episode ever of Sale of the Century. Do you remember Tony Barber and Delvine Delaney?
2: 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Two of the incredible bargains on Sale of the Century.
1: Tim says, I met a girl at work in 1980 that took my breath away. 3.5 years later, she finally agreed to go out with me. We're still together. That's nice. Tim says, the Bulldogs beat Easts in the greatest grand final. Very good. And in December of 1980, there was a series of 3 gelignite bomb explosions and extortion attempts targeting Woolworths department stores across New South Wales. They were signed by an alias, Mr. Dunmore. Does anyone remember that? Woolworths offered $250,000 as a reward, which was the largest ever reward offered in Australia for any information leading to an arrest and a conviction. Interesting. But in Australia, it wasn't Blondie that really got our ears listening. It was this song. I got you. The biggest song across Australia in 1980, Split Ends.

0: On the text line, Tony says, in 1980, it was a milestone year for me for many reasons. I was just 17 and I couldn't do the HSC due to illness. I spent 6 weeks in hospital. However, I managed to make a full recovery and I was able to go to university with my results from my year 12. 1980 was, in a strange way, my lucky year, says Tony. Hey, Mark joins us from Tuggerah. Hello, Mark.
1: Yeah, hi, Renee. How are you going?
0: What happened to you in the year 1980?
1: Oh, we, a group of my brother and four other mates, we packed up my Ford panel van, a Ford utility, and an old Holden HR station wagon with two 12-foot boats and another trailer, and headed off around Australia for 6 months.
0: Oh, fantastic.
1: Yeah,
0: wow.
1: Fantastic. We had a ball.
0: You had 12-foot, two 12-foot boats?
1: Yeah, we call them tinnies, but two 12-foot aluminium boats on trailers plus a box trailer with all our camping gear and stuff in that, and took off around Australia and made lots of

0: friends, and which we're still in contact with, and caught a lot of fish, had a great time, saw some great scenery.
1: Oh, that's fantastic. What a wonderful experience. Will you ever do it again?
0: I've done it 3 times.
1: Half your luck.
0: Yeah, so we did it. We went again in 1982.
1: Uh-huh.
0: Then I went again at probably early 90s by myself.
1: That's brave.
0: Mm, it was fun. I met up with friends again.
1: Yeah. Same friends?
0: Yeah, same friends we met in 1980.
1: Really? That's really great. Good on you, Mark. Thanks for your story.
0: Okay, bye.

0: up to 5 minutes of news at 9 o'clock, and then off the back of news, how does the love hormone, oxytocin, how does it actually change the brain and change human behaviour? We'll find out.
1: Where do you take the ABC Listen app?
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6: With Satyam Weinstein. Larissa Waters has announced she's stepping down as the leader of the Greens due to ill health. Here's political reporter Jack Mackay.
7: The Queensland senator has revealed she has chronic kidney disease, which has worsened in recent months. She's standing down from the leadership and will take a period of medical leave. Senator Waters took over the leadership of the minor party last year in the wake of the 2025 federal election. She says it's been a tremendous honour to lead the Greens, and she's sad her time helming the party has been cut short. The party will hold a meeting later this week to determine the future of the leadership.
6: Federal Treasurer Jim Chalmers has confirmed a $6 billion improvement to the budget's bottom line. Here's Lexi Junawick.
8: The final budget outcome shows the underlying deficit coming in around $6 billion lower than the $28.3 billion deficit initially forecast in May. The Treasurer has credited the better-than-expected result to a decrease in payments and an increase in receipts, with higher-than-expected collections from stronger super fund and investment income.
9: The improvement in receipts is not from commodities. In fact, mining profits came in lower than was anticipated.
8: Mr. Chalmers says the government's responsible fiscal management has significantly reduced the level of gross debt, which was $971.4 billion at the end of the financial year that's just wrapped.
6: The European Union's foreign policy chief says intelligence reports indicate Russia is planning new acts of sabotage across Europe. Kaya Kallas made the statement ahead of a meeting of EU defence ministers in Brussels, but didn't provide details of the intelligence or information about possible locations of the sabotage. She says the bloc has to be ready to stand up to Russian threats.
10: We need to be vigilant because we see in the intelligence that Russia is planning more sabotage acts and actually, you know, attacks against our democracy, to divide our society, to intimidate our societies from refraining to help Ukraine.
6: Three migrants, including a child, have died while attempting to cross the English Channel from France to the UK. French maritime police say they received a distress call from an inflatable dinghy carrying 105 people that had run into trouble in calm seas. Three passengers were treated on board but were later confirmed dead by an emergency medical team flown in by helicopter. Thai authorities say it could take days until floodwaters in Bangkok recede, with some shops in the capital running out of stock. Here's Southeast Asia correspondent Tim Swanston.
11: The low pressure system has moved on largely west, but officials have said that even if that maintains the case, that the rain is gone, that it could take days for them to try and deal with the floodwaters while canals and drainage systems are still full. A public holiday has been declared for today and tomorrow. Schools are also closed. People have been unable to go to grocery stores and so on, or those that they have been able to go to have been largely out of stock. So people are really increasing their calls to try and get

0: support and food delivered to these neighbourhoods where they're really experiencing the worst of the floodwaters.
1: Queensland police have charged a woman with the murder of her husband, Bradley Bullock, in the Somerset region west of Brisbane. Officers allege the 50-year-old was struck and killed by a vehicle on Stonywood Street at Fernvale about 6 o'clock on Sunday night. His 45-year-old wife has been charged with domestic violence homicide and is due to appear in court tomorrow morning. Detective Inspector Michael Monargo says domestic and family violence has no place in society.
2: This is quite a traumatic incident that's occurred in a public space on a Sunday afternoon in a rural area just outside of Brisbane. So as you can quite rightly imagine, the public are quite distressed by what's occurred there.
1: The poultry chair at the Melbourne Royal Show says it's distressing to have no birds at this year's event, but the right call given the spread of bird flu. The poultry competition was pulled from the lineup last month after the deadly strain of H5 bird flu began spreading in the state. The Royal Show started on Thursday and will run for 11 days. Poultry chair Michael Holmes says it's disappointing, but ultimately the right decision.
3: We sit back after the show and think we could have run this, but you have a drunken seagull wander into the pavilion and you've got to put birds down and, yeah, you just couldn't do it.
1: And Test batting great David Boone has been appointed interim chair of Cricket Australia after former New South Wales Premier Mike Baird stepped down. Cricket Australia announced the changes in a statement this morning. Mr. Boone will take the reins at Cricket Australia's annual general meeting on the 28th of October. You're now up to date with the very latest from ABC News.
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6: Hello and welcome back. We're taking you to the movies shortly. There's a new film called Coyote versus Acme. It's all about the revenge of Wile E. Coyote. Could it be realised at last? Blake Howard will join us and he's going to compare it to some of the other cartoon conspiracy thrillers like Who Framed Roger Rabbit from 1988. That's the new film Coyote versus Acme that's in cinemas now. Also, Natasha Hopman, Evening's producer, will be along. She's bringing us what people are talking about and what's trending online. But before we get there, neuroscientist Rick van der Zwaan is here on how the brain changes and how our behaviour changes with the love hormone.

0: love change the brain and change our behaviour, making us do things we might otherwise never have done. Maybe you've experienced this. You've done something in the name of love or lust that has kind of surprised you, that you've been overwhelmed by that emotion and you've kind of acted, well, almost out of character. Do you have any sort of memory of that happening in your life? Let me know. 1-300-222-702 is the number, or the text line 0467-922-702. It could be romantic love. It could be love with an animal. I mean, there's very strong connection, very strong emotion with pets, particularly dogs. And is it always a good thing? What's actually happening inside our brain that changes because of this hormone? I think the hormone is oxytocin, but Rick will know. G'day, Rick.
1: G'day, Renee. How are you doing?
0: I'm good. Is it oxytocin?
1: Are you loving life? Are you in love with life or lusting after it?
0: Lusting after it. Am I lusting after it? No, I think at my age and stage of life, I'm just kind of... I'm just kind of in the content area. I've learned a big lesson about life, Rick. If you have a big high, there will be a natural fall that comes. And I don't want to have the fall.
1: So I'm
0: happy to live in the middle range.
1: Okay, that's great.
0: Is it?
1: Well, the only person you have to make happy is yourself, right?
0: That's true.
1: You know, so if you're happy, that's perfect.
0: I've learned that. that I've

0: Learned that lesson too. You try so hard to make other people happy, and you learn that you can't. You can only make yourself happy.
1: Nope.
0: And often you try so hard, you make yourself unhappy in the process.
1: Yeah, exactly.
0: So is the hormone oxytocin? The love hormone?
1: Well, it depends when you're talking. So yes, it is. And oxytocin is the thing that sustains us through those really long relationships. It's a hormone that we know is released when, you know, we hug babies and, you know, when we see people we care about. And even, you know, even doing a favor for someone you like will release oxytocin. And so it's a bond building hormone, and it's a bond maintaining hormone. But it's not the thing that kicks us off. It's not the thing at all that kicks us off. So, you know, there's a difference between lust and then that infatuated love that you have at the beginning and then the love that you have, as you say, when you're in it for the long haul after 10 years or 20 years.
0: So that's,
1: they're all different.
0: So they're all different hormones?
1: Well, different brain processes and systems are cracking on in there. So when we're in those first throws, you know, those that moment at the very beginning, a lot of that is just lust, and lust is driven, you know, is largely sex drive, and you know, testosterone and estrogen play a big role in that, and of course that doesn't last necessarily very, very long. And then, you know, when we're really attracted to someone, and you know, you kind of got the sex out of the way, that kind of real infatuation, that's dopamine and probably serotonin. And then that can last for a year, 2 years, maybe 3 years. But sometime in that process, in those years, either the oxytocin starts working or it doesn't. And if it doesn't start working, you got trouble in the relationship. But if it does start working and it's working well, then that's an enduring relationship.
0: So the oxytocin is the bonding between humans, is it?
1: Correct. Yep, that's the way. That's the one.
0: And that's the right. That's the one when new mothers first look at their babies. There's this huge release of oxytocin, isn't there?
1: Yeah, that's right. And there, you know, there's that overwhelming feeling of, you know, you would do any, you know, it's just love. It feels like, you know, the only word you can use is love. You're just overwhelmed by this bonding. For the people who have it, and some people don't, obviously, but for people who have it, you know, they often report feeling almost overwhelmed by it. But, you know, we get small, you know, when you see your friends, when you see your dog, all those, you know, those kind of positive interactions with people release oxytocin in varying amounts, and it seems to be the thing that keeps us together. And you see enduring friendships, you know, you might have a group of friends, catch up with them once a week or once a month or whatever it is, and that release of oxytocin is the thing that binds you, the shared activities, and the stories you tell, and even the storytelling can release oxytocin. So, you know, group of friends talking about old times, you reignite the bonding by going through those old stories.
0: So if you don't have it in your relationships, can you get it? Can you get it artificially?
1: Well, you know, that's yes. The answer to that is yes. I won't prevaricate about that. You certainly can, and you can see it, you know. So people who enter into arranged marriages, and I'm not advocating for arranged marriages, but, you know, like I know numbers of people who are from cultures where, you know, they don't have necessarily just pick anyone sort of thing. And those relationships don't necessarily start with any sort of love, as we're talking about at the beginning. But because they get involved and they share the experiences and they commit to, you know, those shared experiences, then that can lead to that bonding. So you don't need the lust part and the infatuation part to get oxytocin happening. And so, you know, you can build, if you commit to building relationships and sharing experiences and so on, yeah, you can manufacture, manufacture sounds like a cold word, but you can make the bond. You can learn to be bonded to someone, right?
0: Mm.
1: In a positive way. We're not talking about those, you know, the necessarily negative ways.
0: Bonding.
1: Bonding.
0: I've met people who will come across a very cute dog, and I am kind of infatuated by the dog because I think it's so adorable and so cute, and I just want to keep patting it or touching it. Obviously, there's oxytocin being released in me because of the connection with that animal. And they say, oh, I don't like dogs at all. Like, nothing. I don't feel anything. Now, I find that very hard to understand.
1: Yeah, look, you know, there are people who we know empathy is multidimensional, right? You know, so there are people with high EQ, people with low EQ, and people with EQ that is broad and more narrow. And so some people really bond with some pets and you know, are infatuated, and dogs are common. You know, humans and dogs have been interacting for 25,000 years. And so there's something about the behaviour of dogs and the way they look that makes them attractive, you know, in that bonding sense, that wow sense, to people. And puppies and kittens are the same. Lots of small animals, including baby humans, have a set of characteristics that are designed to release oxytocin or elicit the release of oxytocin. And those things are, you know, slightly big heads for the body, certainly very big eyes, the smell. There are smells involved, so olfactory cues are involved, and so that those proportions, there's a lot to do with facial proportions that causes that, oh, isn't it cute, you know, I just want to eat them up type response. And of course that is releasing oxytocin, and you see, you know, like if you think about manga characters, they've got a lot of those features. You know, they've got a, you know, kind of bit of tufty wavy hair, they've got big eyes, and those kind of features that we generally will describe as cute. And those features are designed to enhance the chance that adults of the species and even other species will be caregiving.
0: But see, I've got friends, my own sister actually says, no, I don't feel anything with this cute dog. Or that cute kind of puppy. Yep.
1: And some people do generalise across species and some people don't. Mm-hmm. I'm not sure why. We're not sure exactly why. You know, a set of features that work on a human, work with a human baby, don't work with other types of babies. We're not sure whether that's got a genetic disposition or some sort of learned behaviour. It's probably a bit of a mixture of both, but I suspect that there's a genetic component that would be able to predict how likely it is that you are to like cats or dogs. And, you know, some people will feel that way about cats and not dogs, and vice versa. Mm-hmm. Lots of dog people don't like cats.
0: Neuroscientist Dr. Rick van der Zwaan is here. What has surprised you in your life that you've done in the name of love or lust that you might otherwise not have done? Like, moving to another country is one, isn't it, Rick? You hear this all the time. People make a decision because they've fallen in love to leave their family and friends and their homeland to be with that person. It's a massive decision.
1: It's a massive decision. And you know, and we're seeing it increasingly. And here's an example that we can talk about, you know, kind of manufactured relationships. If you think about online dating, and you hear not infrequently stories of people who will start exchanging messages, and that'll go on for some time, maybe months, and then eventually one of them says, okay, well, I'm going to go to that country and be with that person. Now, they've never physically met. It's kind of, you know, it's a meeting of ideas, really, but that the bonding that would normally occur by physical presence occurs by kind of psychological presence. And so you end up with people making those really big, sometimes out of character, life decisions. And that's because they're still in that, it's not just oxytocin at that point. They're in that reward stage. Remember I said there were three, there's the lust part and then the long-term relationship part. But that reward part is really governing a lot of those really big decisions when they happen in the first kind of part of a relationship. You know, if someone gets married and, you know, have been hanging out in the country, they might decide, well, we'll go back to, you know, my partner's country. That's less shocking than, you know, I met someone at the pub a month ago and, you know, I really feel infatuated with them.

0: and they're going home and I want to go with them. That's a different type of thing. But those early relationships, early in the relationships, in some relationships, you have the reward pathways, so dopamine and serotonin acting. We know that serotonin can be involved in impulse control. And so if you've got, you know, the right kind of ratios of dopamine and serotonin, you can lose your impulse control a little bit. And we know that, you know, when people remember those experiences, and especially at high school or when you were young adult, and you're infatuated with someone, and they look at you, you catch them looking at you or smiling at you, or maybe they reach out and hold your hand. That's such a moment in those relationships, and that's because when they do those things, it's reinforcing. It causes a flood of dopamine to be released, and that, you know, that's like, that's very reinforcing, and you seek that behaviour.
1: And I guess it's some of these unpredictability of it that makes it so exciting. It's an elevated feeling because you don't know that person's going to reach to grab your hand. It's not like your husband who grabs your hand, because you know that's probably going to happen in a close and loving marriage. But when it's someone that you don't really know that you're lusting for, well, that's a heightened, unpredictable experience.
0: Yeah, exactly. And we know, you know, like we know from learning theory, it's called variable ratio reinforcement. So, you know, if every three times I smile at them, I get a smile back, then, you know I only have to smile three times, I'm going to get one back. But life's not like that. You know, you might look at them three or four times before you see them looking back at you. And then the next time it might be twice, or the next time it might be 20 times. But that's very, very, that's the most reinforcing type of interaction, when you're not quite sure. You've exactly nailed it, Renee. It's when you're not quite sure when that rush of dopamine is going to come that you start to seek it out. And then it's hard to give up, you know, because the release of dopamine is so big. So you make those kind of slightly weird decisions that everyone goes, what?
1: Greg's feeling the oxytocin. He says, I'm just about to head to bed with my four dogs sleeping very close by. It makes me feel so safe and content just knowing they're there. That's got to be oxytocin. Rick? Hello, Rick? He's gone. On the text line 0467 922 702, Steph says, there's lots of ways to produce oxytocin, but it's kind of funny that we can have this entire conversation without explicitly mentioning orgasm. Just say it, says Steph. Have we got you back, Rick? Rick, are you there?
0: Hello. So I'm here.
1: Steph's saying, how are we having this entire conversation without explicitly mentioning orgasm? Now, does orgasm produce oxytocin, or is that another hormone or another kind of love drug?
0: Orgasms do produce oxytocin, but they really produce dopamine and serotonin. So orgasms are really, you know, they're super rewarding. And so the reward pathways really light up. But there's other things in there, and especially the moments afterwards, depending on the context, right? But, you know, the moments after an orgasm, that's when oxytocin can really come into its own, those moments, those quiet moments and maybe gentle moments that follow, you know, that passionate moment.
1: There was a really lovely story. Well, maybe it's not lovely. It depends on how you look at it. But the story is of a person who kind of buys, at the very last minute, a very expensive international plane ticket to see the person that they've just met. I mean, a bit like the internet dating thing, but you actually have physically met them. They're leaving to go somewhere, and the lover can't bear to be without them, so they buy the international plane ticket last minute to surprise them at the, you know, at the overseas destination. I mean, that's an unexpected and bizarre kind of behaviour that you wouldn't do if you didn't have some strange chemical going on.
0: That's right. Yeah, that is weird and fraught with danger too, because, you know, there's a whole lot of expectancies there, you know. So someone going back to their own country might be thinking, okay, well, I'm just going to take this time to breathe and, you know, it'll be good to see my family and relax. Because, you know, everyone who's travelled knows that travel can be, even if you're staying in a country for a while, travel can be a bit, you know, stressful. And then you go home and, you know, you slip into your old, you're looking forward to slipping into your old relationships and seeing your family.

0: Well, I think, not necessarily oxytocin, but certainly with dopamine. You know, we see it. We see it in very, very simple things like doom scrolling now. You know, people who kind of sit on the phone and just flick, flick, flick, flick, flick, and that's at least you see something new. I was reading actually yesterday or this morning about people who now set up shopping sites that you can go through the whole process of, you know, searching for, you know, oh, gee, I wouldn't mind a pair of sand shoes. You search for the sand shoes and you order the sand shoes, and you get, you know, messages saying the sand shoes have been shipped. There's no sand shoes, you know, and you enter the site knowing that. So you get, or you can go through all the steps of searching for something, ordering it, being told it's on its way. But that's it, you know, so there's just all these kind of imaginary products,
1: yeah,
0: and you go through the imaginary process.
1: Sites, yeah, just to get the dopamine hit. The dopamine
0: just
1: store.
0: Just to get the dopamine hit. So, correct, yeah.
1: Yes, well, that's
0: a bit. I find just fascinating.
1: Yes, please tell me that that's a fad, that that's not going to last for much longer.
0: That's what they said, you know. How many times have they said that, right?
1: Yeah. Interesting, Rick. So love and lust produces a whole lot of different hormones in us, some of which are wonderful, but some like dopamine can get too much.
0: Yeah, we can, you know, we can be too reinforced, and sometimes that leads to, you know, odd behaviours, and sometimes unhealthy behaviours. You know, so the reinforcement can make you endure stuff that you maybe, you know, hang around a bit longer than you should, and like that's like gambling, right? There's gambler's fallacy that, you know, oh, if I just go 5 more minutes or if I try one more time, I'm going to hit it big. And we can see that in relationships, you know. Okay, you know, if I just hang in there a bit longer, it's going to change. It's going to change. And that's not necessarily healthy.
1: Yeah, indeed. Hey, Rick, always good to chat. Thank you for your time. Dr. Rick van der Zwaan, he's a neuroscientist and joins us fortnightly here on Evenings.

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0: Time to find out what's going on, what people are talking about, what's trending online and offline. And to do so, Natasha Hopman, evening's producer, is here to help us out. So we don't have to do that work. Hello, Tash.
1: Hello, Renee.
0: What is trending? What are people kind of talking about right now?
1: I think everyone's talking about Kylie's performance at the AFL Grand Final. Everyone's doing the locomotion. That's what's trending right now.
2: Are you telling me that...

0: success.
1: I thought so too. Oh. I saw a lot of people bagging her out though online.
0: Really?
1: Mm.
0: I mean, everyone is you know, that they can have their opinions, but I thought it was fantastic.
1: But do you think people like to cut her down because she's so successful and she's a true global superstar?
0: She is. She is, but I think she used her platform to also bring out other Australian stars during her performance, which, you know, has been missed at the past few grand finals. It's been the first time in 4 years since an Australian artist has opened the match. So I think people want more of that. People want more Aussie artists on stage at these big events because it gives them a platform. And I think it's something that we should be doing more of.
1: So the contrast is the NFL upcoming grand final where Tones and I, an Australian, was going to perform but now is not.
0: Yes, the NRL final where she's no longer doing that. But who knows, maybe they'll pull something together to surprise us.
1: Well, no, I think they said they weren't going to have any entertainment because people were there to watch the footy.
0: And
1: they were going to put the money into junior clubs.
0: I do understand that line of thinking, but after seeing Kylie's performance, I do think that there is a lot of merit in promoting Australian arts and music on a big stage like the final. It's, you know, a combination of arts, culture and sport, and it's promoting an Australian act, which, again, I think we need more events where we can have Australian artists be really platformed and have a light shone on them.
1: Mm. So all in all, a big success for the AFL entertainment and Kylie?
0: Yeah, I mean, I loved the dancers. They were a huge part of it. She enlisted the help of the Uninspired Unemployed duo, who were this comedy sketch duo who have this mass following online, so they were quite funny in their bit. Dom Dolla had a feature, so did G Flip. So, I mean, these are really big Australian acts in their own right. They have big international followings too. But, you know, I think it's great that they had the opportunity to have a platform on a home ground.
1: Is it a mistake, do you think, looking into the future, to pay huge amounts of money, we're talking millions, to international artists, bringing them to Australian sporting fields?
0: I mean, look, last year we had Snoop Dogg, the year before Katy Perry. I mean, I don't think that they were fun and entertaining, but I think there was something quite special about having Kylie, a Melbourne girl, performing at the MCG. It was quite, you know, sparkly to have her there, have someone that really gets it, that understands that this is a huge deal for so many Australians.
1: Yeah, not just another big performance to promote their own work, like perhaps Robbie Williams uses that platform for.
0: Mm. And I just think she appreciated being there. She was happy to be there. And that was something that really shone through on screen to me.
1: Mm. On the text line, 9.5 out of 10 for Kylie, says Tim.
0: That's fairly high.
1: It's pretty high. Now on to other big global pop superstars.
0: Yes.
1: Tell us about Taylor Swift.
0: So she's released 4 new songs. We found out earlier last week that she had a new song that was going to be released on Friday. And then we found out that the next day that it was actually going to be 4 songs, not just one, and that it was going to be an encore from her latest album, which was Life of a Showgirl. So the encore included 4 new songs of a similar style to that. And it has had some mixed reviews and divided some of the Swift fans, I think. But the reason why, I think the main reason why she decided to release these 4 songs on this timeline is because of the MTV Awards, because with one of the songs, she wanted to release a music video. And that music video, she was quite determined to have it screened on a big screen. She goes, I just want it to be possible to have this music video on a huge screen for people to view it. And she had that opportunity at the MTV Awards. And when she won her Artist Director honor, she released the video. And it was starring Dakota Johnson. And I thought Dakota Johnson's performance in that video was quite amazing. It was a beautiful video, so I'm glad it got that platform. But again, in terms of the other 3 songs she released, some people love it, some hate it, and some people just think that she's just a bit tired of being vulnerable and churning out this music with a bit of

0: a bare minimum attitude.
1: Oh, that's the criticism of these new songs.
0: That's the criticism.
1: A bare minimum attitude.
0: Yeah.
1: Or is it because she's too happy and too content?
0: Yeah, look, I think people, the main criticisms that I've seen are that she isn't really being as open or vulnerable in her songs about Travis Kelce. It's a bit surface level because Travis is now a huge part of her brand as Taylor Swift, and she isn't as critical of him as she was previous partners that she's been with. And she's
1: because
0: not
1: a lot of the music that she has written about is the angst of being a person who's fallen out of love, jilted by a lover. You know, that's been the content, hasn't it?
0: Well, look, she is a cheesy person. She's admittedly a bit cringe, but she's usually very emotionally vulnerable, which is a depth that I think is makes up for those cheesy attitudes. And I think people love that about her, that she's able to be lighthearted and fun and playful, and then also quite deep and emotionally vulnerable about her lovers and in previous times. So people are just a bit, I guess, annoyed that she's not going to that depth with Travis.
1: So have we reached peak Taylor?
0: I don't know. Look, obviously there's going to be more of her. I don't think she's quite done yet. I think she's quite addicted to releasing new music. But I would say the main criticism of the four songs is this song called Cleveland, which is a song about Travis Kelce. It's a song where she criticizes herself and sort of says all the things that other people say about her, that, you know, she's not very pretty, she's not very funny or likable, and she's a bit awkward. But that doesn't matter because she's now married and in love. And there's someone who, in this world, you only need, there's this one line which says, in this world, you only need to find one person who doesn't find you completely insufferable. And she's found hers.
1: But no one buys that.
0: Yeah.
1: I don't buy that argument.
0: Mm.
1: She is beautiful and people don't find her awkward. They find her hugely talented and incredible.
0: Exactly, which is why I just don't think that that song really hit home with audiences.
1: Yeah, that sounds disingenuous to me. Sorry, yeah. Taylor. What are we going to hear that you like from the new release?
0: So my favourite of the four songs was this song called Pink Clouding. And I think because this song isn't about Travis, it's about her being in love with someone because it's fun being swept up in the emotions and romance of it. But she never really saw this love interest as something serious, and she feels guilty about the fact that she got swept up in the feeling of love, and because feeling love is fun, that's why she decided to pursue this interest, but she never actually saw it as something that she'd see herself with long term. And I think that's, she's used this metaphor of pink clouding as the act of being in love being more interesting than the person she was being with. And I think
1: I'm not sold, Tash.
0: It's just this.
1: I'm not sold on this.
0: It's obviously a harmful behavior, and I don't think it's something that people should be doing. But I think it's a really beautiful metaphor that she's created. And as I said, I don't think she's perfect. And I think she is someone that is quick to criticize herself and to admit that, and to admit that she's flawed, which is what I think a lot of people like about her, that she...
1: But isn't everybody? I mean, show me
0: flawed.
1: A human being that's not.
0: Exactly. But when someone is like Taylor Swift, it is quite hard to see her flaws.
1: Yeah, she is a billionaire, so hats off to her. Before we play the song, she was sued recently for her showgirl, Life of a Showgirl album by an actual showgirl who said, you have used my title or my branded trademark, Confessions of a Showgirl. This is an actual showgirl called Maren Wade. Now, this Las Vegas performer sued Taylor Swift, and that case is coming up next month in the federal court.
0: Which will be something to watch.
1: It'll be amazing, won't it?
0: Yeah.
1: But it is a bit silly, isn't it? Because Life of a Showgirl is a pretty generic title.
0: Yeah.
1: This particular Las Vegas performer, Maren Wade, she's not the only showgirl.
0: No.
1: So I don't even think Confessions of a Showgirl and Life of a Showgirl are that similar.
0: No, but, I mean, it'll be interesting to see what arguments they come up with for that. So I think it'll be something definitely to watch.
1: That is happening October the 7th. It'll be pretty long running, I reckon, in the US federal court. Taylor Swift versus Maren Wade, or probably it's the other way around.

0: on, Maren Wade versus Taylor Swift.
1: Yeah.
0: I'm sure Taylor Swift's lawyers are being lined up and very compensated for their efforts.
1: So, yes.
0: Hey, Tash, here is Pink Clouding. This is one of the four new Taylor Swift songs.
1: Yes. But

0: One of Taylor Swift's new songs. She's got four of them. It's called Pink Clouding. Whatever you think of Taylor Swift, whether you love her or whether you have no regard for her, I would let you know that she has now an estimated net worth of over $2.1 billion, according to Forbes. She crossed the $1 billion threshold in late 2023. It's now late 2026, and she has more than doubled her fortune. More than doubled it in just 3 years. Whatever she is doing is nothing short of extraordinary. We're off to the movies next.
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0: Blake Howard is the host of the film podcast One Heat Minute. He discusses in the podcast a whole host of movies by their minutes. And Blake Howard joins us tonight. Hi, Blake.
5: Hey, Renee. How you doing?
0: So you've got a compare and contrast of two cartoon conspiracy thrillers. The one that's in cinemas now is Coyote versus Acme, and the one we're comparing it to is from 1988, Who Framed Roger Rabbit. Where will we start?
5: Let's start with Coyote versus Acme, Renee, for sure.
0: Okay. Who doesn't love Wile E. Coyote?
5: I mean, he's my favourite, absolute favourite Looney Tunes character, the true Sisyphus of the entire genre. He's a character that no matter what gets put in his place, he seems to come back and do it. And this movie, it is life imitating art in the most fascinating way. As you may be familiar, and many ABC listeners would be, Wile E. Coyote is a dutiful coyote who is a huge supporter of the Acme Company, using all of their products in a catastrophic series of ways to attempt to catch the Roadrunner. And he decides that he's had enough. These products are faulty. They do not work. Rocket states do not work. A variety of jet-powered things do not work.
0: Well, worse, they don't just work. They blow him up.
5: Exactly. They don't work. They blow him up. Exactly correct. And he's had enough. So he seeks out a lawyer played by Will Forte to take the Acme Company to court and litigate against them and say, your products are not good. And it is truly a David versus Goliath or Coyote versus Acme story. And it's just sensational.
0: Is it?
5: And yes.
0: And is it a film? Is it a film for adults or is it a film for kids?
5: It is absolutely both. That's the beauty of Warner Brothers cartoons, is that it has all the silly slapstick and the nonsense that you would hope for with these characters. And particularly even like the greatest practitioner of these Warner Brothers cartoons, Chuck Jones, was like, I don't ever think that Wile E. Coyote could sustain his own movie. But they pair it with a genre, a corporate conspiracy thriller, or just a conspiracy thriller, and it becomes something that is patently hilarious for adults, but completely slapstick and silly for kids of all ages. It's just wonderful. It is a wonderful movie that is so nearly a movie that we never, ever got to see.
0: Right, because Warner Brothers Discovery shelved it, didn't they, back in 2023?
5: This thing was so close to being deleted from a Warner Brothers hard drive that you wouldn't believe it. They screened it a couple of years ago. They said as part of a tax write-off, Warner Brothers in their most Acme stylings were going to delete this movie. And a couple of journalists, one of them in particular, Drew Taylor, a friend of mine in Los Angeles writing for a publication called The Wrath, wrote a story, and it stirred up a hell of a lot of feeling. And for years, this movie has been tried to be saved. There was a Batgirl movie that was shelved and deleted, went away, out of existence. But miraculously, just as Wile E. Coyote does, out of the puffs of smoke of another Acme product explosion, this movie exists, and it has now made more than $100 million at the global box office. It's a miracle. It's funny. It's heartwarming. You know, when I was a kid, my grandmother taped all of the Warner Brothers Looney Tunes cartoons onto a tape that played in her lounge room for countless, what felt like endless hours. And I've never felt transported back in time like watching Coyote versus Acme. And there's this sort of like childlike, wondrous joy of being with these characters again in such a pure way. It is smart. It is hilarious. If you like the actor or wrestler turned actor John Cena, and you never knew in your heart that you wanted to see him in a scene arguing with Tweety Bird, this movie gives this to you, and it's just a joy. It's a joy.
0: And did we have the Roadrunner in the film?
5: Oh, yeah. He makes a couple of great moments. I don't want to spoil anything, but the Roadrunner is absolutely a part of it. You know, we were introduced to Coyote, as you would imagine, chasing the Roadrunner, some botched plan about to unfold. It's beautiful. And it's just like, it is so smart and so funny. And yeah, I was not expecting the amount of joy that was in my veins, but it is just so funny and so smart. And again, the entire story, this reinforced miracle of this, you know, impossible case to be won in the movie, is the impossible case for this movie nearly being deleted. Like, so much hard work, so much art, so much wit, and it exists. And it's a true beautiful miracle. Like, it's not a 26th movie. This should be a movie we'd have seen a couple of years ago, but man, it's come out at the exact right time.
0: Just explain why Warner Brothers was going to delete it. Did they not think it was going to make any money?
5: So they did this thing in amongst, I think, in preparation. So most people, like, even if you're sort of not plugged into the movie industry, there was kind of a Warner Brothers sort of clearing house process where they were trying to, I guess, make themselves a very appetizing, profitable entity that could be sold. So they recently were almost bought by Netflix. That was then, overridden by a higher bid by the Paramount Corporation. It's now finally looking like Warner Brothers and Paramount are going to merge. And as part

0: of that kind of pre-merger sort of gross, purely corporate activities, they were looking at films that they could basically kill and get a tax write-off. And this was exactly one of those projects that was basically complete. They were going to kill it, do it as a tax write-off, and say, no, it's not going to make any money. It's unreleasable. But the great creative people that went to work on it, and just the town, the Hollywood town, was so devastated at something that was like basically complete, had tested wonderfully, was going to disappear. And so eventually, this is not even distributed by Warner Brothers. It was bought by another studio, distributed on the, the fumes from an oily rag, essentially. And it's now over $100 million, in profit for this other company. It's incredible.
1: Wow. Okay, let's take a listen. This is Coyote versus Acme, which is in cinemas across Australia now.
2: Have you been horribly injured by a product made by the Acme Corporation?
3: It's not your fault. There's probably someone to blame.
4: The name of the case is Coyote versus Acme.
5: Wile E. Coyote. He is reckless.
6: I've been settling Acme cases for years.
7: I could probably get you 250 bucks for that.
6: This is your opportunity to really show people what you're capable of.
7: These companies think they can do whatever they want. We're sick of it.
8: Acme, Acme!
1: Will Wile E. Coyote finally get his revenge against the Roadrunner? Tony says on the text line, he says, I used to love Roadrunner as a cartoon, but I always wished Wile E. Coyote would occasionally catch him, the Roadrunner. Alas, he never got his prey. No.
0: I think that's the beautiful thing. It's like we all know he's never going to catch Roadrunner.
1: In
0: fact, do we really want him to catch him? It's kind of joyful, watching him fly midair over a canyon, put up a little sign that says "Yikes," and then plummet into a crater into the ground. Like it's just the purest stuff of all time. It's
1: He
0: the
1: never
0: best,
1: gives
0: and
1: up. Yeah.
0: Never gives up. Never gives up.
1: Harrison says, I really enjoyed the movie, but I was just disappointed that the majority of it is 3D animated, not 2D. And as an animator myself, no one probably cares, but it really bugged me.
0: Yeah, look, I totally get where he's coming from. This is why the compare and contrast with Who Framed Roger Rabbit, because it's bringing these 2D animated characters into a 3D world. But I do have to say, like, the meld of 2D or this sort of like blurred 2D 3D animation is done quite brilliantly. There's some great cameos from other Warner Brothers cartoon characters, including the Warner Brothers version of Peter Lorre, which is just absolutely fantastic, Renee. And it's just, I think they do a really brilliant job. As good as the beautiful 1988 film, which we're about to talk about.
1: Well, yes, let's do that. Who Framed Roger Rabbit was the second highest grossing film of 1988 behind Rain Man. It brought a complete renewed interest, didn't it, in the age of American animation.
0: Oh, it's a brilliant film directed by Bob Zemeckis, who most people would know from, a bazillion Academy Awards for Forrest Gump, of course, the Back to the Future trilogy. He's an incredible filmmaker, and at that time, he was a Spielberg protege. He made this film with Roger Rabbit, which was his own animated character, but wanted to set him in this world where animated characters existed as, people kind of change to their respective studios working on studio backlots. And it took like unfathomable cooperation from both the Warner Brothers company and Disney at the time, and the power of Steven Spielberg, because Steven Spielberg was a producer on the film and was one of those guys who was able to, ask Disney and Warner Brothers very politely if Roger could exist in a world where Mickey Mouse and Bugs Bunny could be on the screen together, and he performed miracles. It's not only a fantastic film noir in its own right, with Bob Hoskins just completely, I mean, the performance that Bob Hoskins gives deserves an Oscar because he's basically performing to nothing. But it's an incredible movie, so infinitely rewatchable, and just again one of those kind of miraculous technical feats that kind of spurned, Zemeckis' obsession with technology and filmmaking much later into his career. But it was like really his first big dabble into, pushing the medium and to blend so perfectly with 2D animation in the 3D world.
1: So the story of Who Framed Roger Rabbit, for those that haven't seen it, you should check it out. It's really Roger, who's a toon, suspecting his wife Jessica's having an affair with the owner of the Acme Corporation. The Acme Corporation featuring in this film, as it is in the Coyote versus Acme movie we've just been talking about. So that's the premise, isn't it?
0: That's it. And he hires a private eye, a hard-bitten, hard-drinking mess of a private eye named Eddie, played by Bob Hoskins, who's kind of like, you know, could have waltzed out of the set of Chinatown straight into Who Framed Roger Rabbit. And a lot of mysteries ensue. It's not only that his wife, Jessica Rabbit, may be having an affair, but it's also mysterious deaths that surround Roger and his partnership in the past. And it's Eddie's partner too. So it's kind of like, it's that great noir premise of, you know, the detective has a seemingly unrelated case that he's hunting down as the main case falls into his lap, but they become this beautiful entangled web. Has great performances by Christopher Lloyd and so many wonderful voice actors. And yeah, it's just a scream. It's total, you know, wackadoo, complete farcical slapstick fun. And it's also kind of a brilliantly engineered, you know, noir film at the same time.
1: Mm. So Roger Rabbit is accused of murder, even though he instigates it all because he suspects his wife's having an affair with this fella. So it's a real kind of full circle there. Let's take a listen.
8: Crazy Rabbit, I went out there risking my neck for you. What are you doing? Singing and dancing.
9: But I'm a toon. Toons are supposed to make people laugh. You don't understand. Those people needed to laugh.
8: Yeah, and when they done laughing, they'll call the cops. That guy Angelo would rat on you for a nickel.
9: Not Angelo. He'd never turn me in.
8: Why? Because you made him laugh.
9: That's right. A laugh can be a very powerful thing. Why, sometimes in life, it's the only weapon we have.
1: Blake Howard, more cartoon conspiracy thrillers would you like?
0: Look, I just want to say, like, Coyote versus Acme has just as much in common with Who Framed Roger Rabbit as it does with All the President's Men, as it has with The Insider. It's a brilliant corporate conspiracy thriller, and it's just so prescient. It's crazy. And to think that it then manifested its own destiny, that Warner Brothers tried to delete it, is kind of even more prescient to now. So it's just, I don't want to limit it and say it's only like Who Framed Roger Rabbit, but I wanted to call that out because Who Framed Roger Rabbit is, more than anything, it's a fantastic noir film that just happens to have two characters in this fantastical world. And that's what Coyote versus Acme is. It's a great corporate conspiracy thriller, Dark Waters, The Insider, but it just so happens to have its protagonist as Wile E. Coyote, who I think is just as good as any movie star you could put in a movie. He's just the greatest.
1: And I tell you what, he's better than AI, that's for sure.
0: 100%. We don't want AI. AI can go in the bin. Wile E. Coyote forever.
1: More tunes. Hey, Blake, thank you as always.
0: Thanks, Renee.
1: We'll catch you in a fortnight. Blake Howard is the host of the podcast One Heat Minute. It's fantastic. If you haven't listened to it, do yourself a favour. Blake dissects so many movies by the minute, literally. One Heat Minute is the name of that podcast.
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11: This is Evenings with Renee Crosh.
1: And that's it from me for another Monday. I hope you've had a great night. We're looking forward to what Phil Clark has got in store for you with Nightlife, and he's here to tell us all. Hello, Phil.
12: Hi, Renee. How are you?
1: I'm really well. It was a big weekend of football, wasn't it?
12: Oh, man, oh, man. Was that not the greatest weekend of sport that has ever existed in humankind? I will be taking calls on this matter later in the program.
1: Ah, right. So how did you enjoy? I know you're a big Swannies fan. How did you enjoy the grand final?
12: I did not have skin in any of the games, mm-hmm, right?
1: Mm-hmm,
12: so mm-hmm. I was able just to enjoy it for what it was.
1: Yeah.
12: But gee whiz.
1: It was tight.
12: What about the Roosters?
1: what about the Roosters? What,
12: and poor old Frio, dear, oh dear.
1: Yeah.
12: No. Anyway, we'll talk some more about that in the tonight as well. What else are we going to talk about? Oh, first up, kidneys. They are the most. Are they the most important organ in the human body? The bloke I'm going to speak to reckons they are, probably. But we'll talk about the increasing number of Australians affected by kidney disease
1: because of Larissa Waters.
12: and why is it going up? Anyway, and we'll talk about the latest developments too, and the perhaps wonder drug Ozempic, these class of drugs which seem to be having a great effect on lots of outcomes, including kidney health, actually. We'll have a chat about all of that latest in science and space. Emily Barrett will lead the Nightlife News Breakdown for us. Charlie with science and space. And if you can understand what Charlie is saying, you will receive a prize.
1: big brain.
12: Issues of the day after the mighty challenge. Well, there's plenty to talk about, as I say. The greatest weekend in Australian sport ever, possibly. And we'll have another edition of American Insight too with Hayley Channer tonight. So looking forward to that. All coming up.
1: Good on you. Good on you, Phil. Thank you very much. Just to repeat again, Greens leader Larissa Waters is stepping down from the leadership of the Greens due to her ill health. She has a pre-existing kidney disease that has worsened in recent months. The Greens will meet later this week to decide who their next leader is. So that's big news for the federal Greens announced tonight. I'm Renee Crosh. I'll catch you tomorrow. You have yourself a fabulous night. It's 10 o'clock.
13: ABC News with Satyam Weinstein. The federal opposition leader says the government has lost control of the economy despite improvements to the budget's bottom line. The final budget outcome for the 2025-26 financial year shows the underlying deficit is $6 billion lower than what was initially forecast in the May budget. But Angus Taylor says there's little to celebrate.
14: Spending has reached record levels over the last 40 years outside of COVID, 26.9% of GDP, and we haven't seen that outside of COVID in 40 years. We're seeing spending rising at almost double the rate of the overall economy, and this is bad news.
13: The Australian Council of Social Services says interest rate hikes and rising unemployment could lead to disaster for many Australians. The Reserve Bank is widely anticipated to increase the official cash rate tomorrow to its highest level since 2011. ACoS Chief Executive Cassandra Goldie says an interest rate rise would hurt a lot of households.
15: Since interest rates started to go up, already 200,000 more people are out of jobs. If we get unemployment up into the 5%, we will see a human disaster.
13: Larissa Waters has announced she's standing down as leader of the Greens due to ill health. The Queensland senators revealed she has a pre-existing kidney disease, which has worsened in recent months. She took on the leadership of the Greens after the 2025 federal election, when the party lost three seats in the House of Representatives. Senator Waters will take medical leave, but says she intends to return to Parliament in her role as a senator as soon as she can. The US Embassy has posted an alert to American citizens in the UK in response to an incident near an English airbase used by the US military. Police are holding five men on suspicion of preparing an act of terrorism and examining suspected explosives found near RAF Fairford, which has been used by the US to strike Iran. The notice urges US citizens in the UK to exercise caution and be mindful of personal security, warning that US-associated events, organizations and facilities may be at heightened risk. Ukrainian officials say a Russian drone attack on a business center in the southeastern city of Dnipro has killed at least three people and wounded a dozen others. The governor says the strike damaged an eight-story building, sparking a fire, adding that emergency workers, police and medics are at the scene. Earlier, there were strikes on the northeastern city of Kharkiv and the capital Kyiv. Russian authorities have also reported that Ukrainian drones have hit more oil facilities in the southern region of Krasnodar. Violent protests at a university campus in the state of Punjab in northwestern India have been quelled after more than 2,000 police officers were deployed. Demonstrations began on Saturday after claims circulated on social media that a female student had been raped, as the BBC's Azadeh Moshiri explains.
16: Students are the ones who have come to the police urging for a criminal complaint, a police report to be filed, but they weren't able to provide a name for the alleged victim. Police have also reviewed CCTV footage and so far haven't been able to identify any non-students entering the hostel. What is obvious, though, is that this is an issue that has ignited so much anger in Punjab, in Phagwara, and not just there. This has tapped into a sentiment here where women and students broadly feel that it isn't always safe on their campuses and they want the authorities to do more.
13: A horror period of alleged domestic violence murders in Australia appears to have prompted an uptick in calls to counselling services. Just over a week ago, three women were allegedly murdered by men known to them in separate cases across New South Wales, before two children were allegedly killed by their mother. Today, a Queensland woman's also been charged with murdering her husband west of Brisbane. Full

0: Stop Australia Deputy CEO Tara Hunter says her service has been unusually busy, and high-profile cases of alleged family and sexual violence can prompt people to seek help for themselves.
1: So it might be someone directly impacted, a family member, a friend or a community member. But also we see people that are victim survivors that might re-traumatise people, or it might just be a facilitator for people to decide that now's the time that they want to reach out.
0: If you or someone you know is in an abusive situation, you can contact Full Stop Australia on 1-800-FULL-STOP. That's 1-800-385-578. And in the AFL, the Essendon Football Club will welcome former Sydney coach Don Longmire into its leadership team as the general manager of performance beginning this week. After stepping down as the Swans senior coach in 2024, Longmire continued to work part-time at the club as executive director of performance. ABC News.
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2: Yes, well, not Suzanne Hill, Philip Clark with you tonight. G'day, how are you? 1-300-800-222 is my number, or you can text me 0467-922-702. Somehow Suzanne's opener has crept into there. How are you? Hope you're well. Philip Clark with you on Nightlife. 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On the ABC Listen app as well. This is the first hour of the program. 6 past 8 in Western Australia, 6 past 10 Eastern, 6 past 8 in Western Australia, South Australia and the Northern Territory. It's 24 to 10. Good to be with you wherever you are. We're broadcasting right through the Pacific, as you know. Honiara and Port Vila at 6 past 11. It's 6 past midnight in Fiji and Kiribati, 6 past 10 in Port Moresby. There's no real problems for tonight in terms of broadcast outages. I'll tell you about something in Wangaratta a bit later on, but that's much later. Everybody else should be just fine. 1-300-800-222 is the number. Text 0467-922-702 is the number. Thank you, Robin. Good evening to you as well. Good evening to everybody, and commiserations. Heavens above of poor Frio supporters and poor old Fremantle. At the weekend, it was a weekend rich in sporting triumph and also sporting disaster, depending which side of the fence you were on. So we might talk about that a bit later on as well. But you have to feel, I think, if you're a football fan, feel sorry for Fremantle and what happened to them in the grand final. But more on that a bit later on in the program. Also, by the way, if you're interested in, if you're listening via the Nightlife, in Nightlife via the Listen app, type Nightlife into the search bar and you can find all our podcasts as well. There's a whole lot of things, including our programs from last week and the Mighty Challenge as well. You might also want to hear Suzanne's discussion over the weekend with rock and roll trailblazer Susie Quattro. She spoke with Suzanne ahead of her 43rd tour of Australia.
3: I always say when you go to Australia, you can get drunk and sober three times and you're still not there.
4: Now, I was watching the documentary about you the other day. It was the very first time you came to Australia that, was it that the Hells Angels came to meet you, or at least a motorcycle gang?
3: It was the Hells Angels, yeah, and they came to the press conference, and then they gave us a bike escort to the hotel, and then they proceeded to go into the lobby and put their feet all over the tables and drink beer and burp, and it was hilarious. What an intro. What an intro.
2: Anyway, more on the ABC Listen app. Just as I say, search for Nightlife and it's all there for you. All right, first up tonight, we're going to talk kidneys in our first hour. These two fist-sized organs filter your blood and remove waste and balance your body's fluids. They've also got a role in our hormones, our blood pressure and many other parts of the body that impact our health. Kidney diseases are on the rise, and a range of new treatments are also revolutionising how a range of conditions are treated as well. News tonight that Larissa Waters, the leader of the Greens, has had to step down. She says she's suffering from kidney disease. Just puts the matter in the news and to the forefront again. We're going to talk about it in our first hour. You might have questions too. 1-300-800-222 is the number, or you can text me 0467-922-702. We're also going to talk about the use of Ozempic-like drugs, the GLP-1 receptor drugs, which have been shown to have all sorts of promising benefits for kidney health, particularly for people with type 2 diabetes and chronic kidney disease as well. Medications are having a real impact. We're also seeing better success with transplants and some breakthroughs with dialysis as well. So to discuss all things kidney, I'll be joined shortly by kidney specialist Associate Professor Brendan Ewan. And love your calls as well. 1-300-800-222. Leading the Nightlife News Breakdown tonight into the second hour, Emily Barrett, Managing Editor of the Saturday Paper, looking at what's likely to be a pretty tough week of not very good economic news for the government, I would think. Rates decision from the Reserve Bank tomorrow, that's likely to be up. Inflation figures on Wednesday, probably also not good. So we'll have a chat about all of that. SpaceX is looking to go into orbit with their Starship, which will be a first for them. Charlie will look at what's going on with all of that. Also, new science on the origin of bats, and also the craziest, one of the craziest ideas going is a company that wants to launch mirrors into space to turn night into day. I have no idea why, but Charlie will give us a steer on that in the second hour of the program. Monday night travel might be hard to find on a map, but Madeira is apparently a hot destination. Uta Juncker has been there, and she'll tell us about all the delights of this fabulous island. Mighty Challenge, of course, in the third hour of the program. We'll kick the week off with competition. You make sure you can win it. 1-300-800-222. And issues of the day. Well, was it one of the great weekends in Australian sport over the weekend? Commiserations or congratulations to a whole range of Australian teams. The Wallabies, the rugby league competition, the grand final and the AFL, of course. Soccer, there was a whole lot of things to cheer about and also to be miserable about too. We'll chat about that in the last hour of the program. And another edition of American Insight in the last hour as well with Hayley Channer, a close watcher of Australia-US economic matters, will join us as well. So plenty on. I hope you can be there with us for some or all of that. 1-300-800-222 is my number, or text me 0467-922-702.
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2: Well, Monday night, that's Monday Night Health here on Nightlife. 1 in 10 Australians are affected by kidney disease. That number increasing over time. Well, about 40% of kidney disease is due to diabetes, which is also on the march. News just through tonight that the leader of the Australian Greens, Larissa Waters, has quit the party's top job due to illness. She said that she has been quietly managing a chronic kidney disease condition, but my doctors have been clear. She says my prospects for recovery are good, but the best path forward is a slower pace of life than leading a political party allows. Larissa Waters just took on the job 15 months ago at a pretty interesting time for the Greens. So we're going to talk about, coincidentally, kidney health tonight. When something goes wrong, kidney conditions can be devastating and have quite harsh lifelong consequences as well. There are new treatments, though, and trials, and to discuss all of that, we're going to be joined by Associate Professor Brendan Nguyen. He's a staff specialist nephrologist and director of kidney trials at Royal North Shore Hospital in Sydney. Also the program lead of the renal division at the George Institute for Global Health. Brendan, good evening to you. Welcome to Nightlife.
5: Thanks so much for having me, Phil. Real pleasure to be here.
2: Yeah, well, it's an absolute pleasure to have you with us too. Well, as I say, on a coincidentally newsy night for kidney health too, with news that Larissa Waters has announced that she is going to have to step down due to the devastating effects of disease and her willingness to concentrate on her recovery. We wish her well. Everyone would. Tell us about the kidney. How would you describe it?
5: So, we all have two kidneys, and the kidneys

0: a really important organ. They take and use up as much energy as the heart. They filter about 180 liters of blood every minute and are really important for controlling our internal environment. Most people, when they think about kidneys, they think about producing urine and filtering waste products. But as you mentioned earlier, Phil, the kidneys have a whole range of roles that extend beyond just filtering out toxins out of your body. They're responsible for controlling your blood pressure, controlling the concentration of salts and other electrolytes in your bloodstream to make sure that we can function properly, and also control our bone health. And so when the kidneys start to have issues, it's very common that there are other health conditions or other organs also affected. You know, depending on whether you're a classical musician or a jazz musician, I often say that the kidneys are like a conductor in an orchestra. If you have a conductor who's incapacitated, then everyone's playing out of time. And if you're a jazz or blues musician, they're kind of like drummers. You know, once you have a rhythm section that's out of kink, it's really difficult to play in time. And so the kidneys are really important in orchestrating and controlling your whole internal environment. Mm. And that's why when the kidneys kidney function decreases, you're at increased risk of a whole range of health problems.
1: They're only little, aren't they?
0: They're only about 10 centimeters each in general. If they're affected, typically they will shrink in size. There are some kidney conditions that cause your kidneys to enlarge, cystic kidney diseases, but For the most part, they're about 10 centimeters to 12 centimeters when they're normal.
1: Not very big for something so important.
0: No.
1: Why do we have two? I mean, we don't have two hearts. I mind you, we've got two lungs. We don't have two brains. So you wish some people would.
0: This is a common question. I guess we have two lungs as well. So some organs where we have two sets of them. What it means is that we can donate a kidney, and perhaps we'll talk about kidney transplants later on, and still be able to function perfectly well with one kidney. But It's happened from a number of reasons.
1: Is there any evolutionary reason why you think we've got two?
0: Well, what happened is it helped us as we moved out of the water onto land, concentrate urine and conserve water. And, some of the animals in the desert that have to go long periods without water, they have incredible kidneys that concentrate urine and maintain their internal environment. And that's part of the physiological and evolutionary reason we developed kidneys, because moving out of water and onto land required us to conserve water.
1: Mm. I'm talking with Associate Professor Brendan Nguyen, a staff specialist nephrologist, which is the name for a kidney expert. Kidney diseases are on the rise. Why is that?
0: Yeah, as you mentioned, Phil, about 1 in 10 Australians have some form of kidney disease. Very topical tonight for the reasons you've mentioned, with Larissa Waters announcing that she's stepping down as Greens leader. And, you know, just highlights that there are many people who are affected who you wouldn't know it. 1 in 10 Australians, old Australians, younger Australians. And that number is increasing not only in Australia but worldwide. We know that 1 in 10 Australians have kidney disease. The number is increasing in Australia mainly because of aging. Like a lot of other conditions, it increases in incidence with aging, but is also driven by other conditions that are also increasing in our community. Diabetes, hypertension or high blood pressure, and obesity, all of these things can contribute to kidney disease, and that's why we're seeing an increasing burden in our community.
1: Mm. Yeah, it is a huge burden, because it's a risk multiplier, isn't it? Something wrong with your kidneys.
0: That's right.
1: And it multiplies the potential problems for all sorts of other things.
0: Exactly. And, in particular, the risk of heart disease is increased if you have kidney disease. The reverse is also true. If you have heart disease, you're more likely to have kidney disease. And what that illustrates is that these two organs are very closely connected. They have shared risk factors like high blood pressure and overweight and obesity, but they also interact with each other because they're the two organs that are responsible for pumping blood and filtering it around the body. Mm. And so most people with kidney disease, people might not realize, or listeners might not know, but the major problem with kidney disease is actually people with kidney disease are more likely to develop heart disease and stroke and heart failure, and in fact more likely to do that than develop kidney failure requiring dialysis. So a large part of our job as kidney doctors is to try and reduce the impacts on the heart and reduce cardiovascular risk in people with kidney disease.
1: Mm. Someone said, how many litres a minute did you say the kidneys filter?
0: Roughly about 180 litres per minute.
1: Per minute?
0: Yeah.
1: That's so they, as my texter says, that's what, 3 litres a second?
0: It's an extraordinary amount of blood. And you can imagine that to do that, you require a huge amount of energy. So for their size, they used the most energy of any organ in the body alongside the heart, really.
1: 3 litres a second, if you think about it. It's quite an extraordinary. It's no wonder you need two. I've just discovered the reason, Bryn.
0: That's right, yes.
1: Mm. Do we know why kidney disease is on the rise?
0: You know, ageing, high blood pressure, diabetes, obesity are probably the key factors that that are driving it. If you look around the world in some parts of Asia and there are other factors going on, there are particular forms of kidney disease that are more common in Asia. But if you look in Latin America, North America, mostly it's diabetes and obesity. In Australia, in large part, it's related to our ageing population.
1: 1-300-800-222 is my number if you would like to give us a call. Joy from Dalesford. G'day, Joy.
2: Oh, good evening. Look, I was recently diagnosed with chronic kidney disease 3A, but I'm a little confused what I should be actually eating and drinking. And my neighbour has printed me out a copy from the internet of foods to eat, limit and avoid. But it's not a comprehensive list. So where can I go for more support?
0: Yeah, look, I think, thanks, Joy. The hard thing about this area, about diet and kidney disease and kidney health more broadly, is that in some ways we've confused people because we've said, given certain dietary advice, and then our other colleagues, perhaps diabetes specialists or dietitians, have given other advice, and it's ended up just confusing a lot of people. For the most part, especially in earlier stages of kidney disease, the best thing to do is just keep it really simple, which is that for the most part, the diet, what you should be eating and drinking, is a healthy, balanced diet, high in fresh fruit and vegetables, avoiding processed foods, and avoiding excess salt wherever possible. And if you keep it that simple, it's hard to go wrong. It's really difficult to try and micromanage specific aspects of your diet, I've found, and certainly I found that with my own patients. So I think especially with earlier stages of kidney disease, it's about keeping it simple and eating healthy and avoiding processed foods and maintaining a healthy weight and, of course, exercise.
1: Mm. Okay. Mm.
2: I'm trying to manage it so it doesn't progress to 3B and 4, et cetera. So I think your advice is excellent.
1: Mm. Okay. Thanks, Joy. Good luck with it too. Can you recover from it? Is it one of those diseases that once you've got it, things only gradually get worse, Brendan, or not?
0: You know, Phil, we have this whole dialogue has changed over the last 10 years or so. Mm. We have traditionally told patients that we can slow kidney disease progression. And what that implies, at least to me, is that loss of kidney function is inevitable. And that was perhaps true 10 years ago or 15 years ago, but we now have an array of better treatments available to us that can help not only reduce kidney progression, but in some cases halt the loss of kidney function altogether. Of course, there's a lot more work to be done, but we can now, in some cases, stabilize kidney function completely and prevent loss of kidney function. We can't yet regenerate kidney function in people with chronic kidney disease. Of course, if you have an acute drop in your kidney function because of an infection or some other illness, it can always go back up. But we haven't gotten to the stage where we can regenerate kidney or the kidney or the filtering units yet.
1: Mm. Yeah, because kidney disease, I mean, affects people personally too, doesn't it? It's not just, I mean, obviously it does, I guess, but there's a big impact on people's quality of life and longevity too, isn't there?
0: Oh, a huge impact. For people who have developed kidney failure, and you know there are at least 15,000 Australians who are on dialysis for kidney failure, another 15,000 who have a kidney transplant, has a massive impact on your quality of life. For people who have kidney failure, they're often in and out of hospital 3 times a week getting their treatments. On the days they're not in hospital, they're feeling really washed out and tired. And they have a range of other complications. And for those who are lucky enough to get a kidney transplant, those treatments can sometimes also come with side effects and

0: huge amount of fluid. I can't remember exactly, but I'm almost certain it is per minute. And they do, and it's tremendous, and it's not only filtering, but it's reabsorbing a lot of that fluid as well, and keeping all the electrolytes in a balanced concentration in your bloodstream, which is all the more remarkable.
1: 1-300-800-222 is the number. Lisandro from Mernda in Victoria. Hello, Lisandro.
2: Hey, how you going?
1: Pretty good, thanks. What's up?
2: Just listening to Brendan talk. I'm sure you're familiar with Alport's disease, Brendan. My son, unfortunately, has been diagnosed with that disease. And now, I heard you talk about the relationship between the kidneys and the heart. I suppose this is mostly when it's not due to a genetic disease such as Alport's, right? Or should we start to be concerned about his heart later on in the future being impacted by the, you know, reduced ability that his kidneys will have once he enters his 20s and 30s? He's at the moment he's on a medication to lower his blood pressure. So the kidneys don't work as hard, hyperfiltrate as much,
0: yes,
2: to slow down the progression of the disease.
0: Yes. Thank you for your question. And yes, it's important that to point out that whilst kidneys, the relationship between kidney disease and heart disease is strong, and if you have reduced kidney function, you're at higher risk of heart complications. That relationship differs slightly depending on what type of kidney disease you have. If you have diabetes as the cause of your kidney disease, you're at much higher risk of heart failure. If you have conditions like the one that you've mentioned, Alport's, the risk of cardiovascular disease or heart disease is perhaps less than if you have diabetes, but it is there, particularly as people's kidney function declines. So it's always important that for people who have more advanced kidney disease, regardless of what the cause of their kidney disease is, they have their heart checked, and vice versa as well. For people who are getting a heart check, actually, I think this is the most important message, that if you're getting a heart health check with your GP, you should probably get your kidney checked as well. And it's as simple as getting a urine and a blood test.
2: Very good. Thank you.
1: Okay. Thanks, Lisandra. I don't want to spend all night on mathematics here, Brendan, but there's a lot of view that it's 180 litres a day.
0: A day, is it?
1: Not a minute.
0: There we go. I've exaggerated for you.
1: Soft Dog says half at 180 litres a minute, we wouldn't be able to do anything else.
0: That's probably true.
1: Probably true. That's probably right. Yes, Kidney Health Australia reckons they filter around 200 litres of clean blood per day, which is probably a bit more like it, I guess. But still, it's a lot. It's a lot, however you do it. What are the symptoms of kidney disease? Do you know if you're getting it?
0: For the most part, and this is what one of the major challenges is with the disease, is that the symptoms, you can lose a lot of kidney function before you develop any symptoms. In fact, you can lose 90% of your kidney function and have no symptoms. And then on top of that, the symptoms of kidney disease are quite non-specific.
1: Mm-hmm.
0: You might be fatigued, you might have some decreased exercise tolerance, you might have high blood pressure or some swelling in your ankles, but those can be attributed to many other conditions as well. So this is the real challenge, is that the symptoms are non-specific, and for the most part you don't have any symptoms until kidney function declines, and which is why it's important to try and detect it early wherever possible.
1: Mm. Steve from Frankston says, how many Bob Hawke yard glasses worth of blood is that our kidneys process? A lot, Steve. A lot. Apparently. 1-300-800-222 is the number if you would like to call. Once upon a time, it was pretty grim, but there is a lot more happening in kidney research these days, isn't there?
0: Yeah, probably over the last 10 or 15 years, there's been remarkable progress in treatments for kidney disease. And there are a number of new medications that are now available to reduce kidney failure risk and reduce heart. And importantly, many of these medications also reduce your heart disease risk as well. So you get the dual benefit with these treatments. And there are many more being developed for a range of different kidney diseases. The one that listeners probably have heard most about.

0: the GLP-1 receptor drugs, the like Ozempic, have also shown to benefit some people with kidney disease.
1: Why,
0: but
1: why
0: there's much
1: they,
0: more
1: why
0: we need
1: they
0: to
1: help?
0: Know.
1: Just because of obesity or some other reason?
0: We think there are probably direct ways that these drugs are impacting the kidney. So on probably about half of the benefit of these drugs is related to weight loss, blood pressure and other benefits with the drug. But probably at least half of the benefit is related to direct effects on the kidney. We know that in detailed studies where we have administered GLP-1 receptor agonists or specifically Ozempic to people with diabetes and kidney disease, what you can see is that the cells in our blood vessels in the kidney respond very quickly to Ozempic. Mm-hmm. And what they do is they then coordinate all the other cells around them and tell them to the other immune cells to reduce the amount of inflammation in the kidney. So there's probably a direct benefit on the blood vessels in the kidney. There's a reduction in inflammation. And this is all on top of or in addition to the weight loss effects of the drug.
1: Yeah, I mean, that is, you know, I hate using the term miracle drug, but it's certainly a drug with many useful applications, it seems, doesn't it? And very few negative side effects.
0: Indeed. I mean, from the point of view of kidney disease, we have the best evidence for people with diabetes and kidney disease. There was a study of Ozempic about a couple of years ago, 3,500 people, that was stopped early because the drug was overwhelmingly effective. It reduced the risk of kidney disease progression by about a quarter, reduced the risk of heart disease, and reduced the risk of mortality. So it is clearly effective and is proven in people with diabetes and kidney disease. The issue that I have is that although diabetes is the most common form of kidney disease, about 40% of Australians with kidney disease have diabetes. Mm-hmm. What that means is 60% of people have kidney disease due to other conditions, and we don't yet really have good evidence for Ozempic and drugs like it for people with non-diabetic kidney disease. And so that's an area that I am focusing a lot of my attention on at the moment. Can we generate the evidence that we need to improve outcomes for people with kidney disease who do not have diabetes?
1: 1-300-800-222 is the number. Graham says, Phil, in layman's language, I believe the kidneys process about a 44-gallon drum of blood a day. Well, that would be about right, Graham, I think. That would be a... which, if you think about it, is an astonishing amount.
0: Yes.
1: Genuine question, I'm told by my texter, are kidney beans good food for the kidney? I think they're called that because they look like a kidney. I have no idea whether they're good for kidneys, are they?
0: I have no idea either. I think I'd say they're... neither.
1: Beans are good for you.
0: Yeah.
1: Beans are good for you. 1-300-800-222. Maxine from Perth. Hi, Maxine.
2: Hello.
0: Hi, Maxine.
2: Hello. I'm in all sorts of trouble. I've had 5 kidney infections. I went into hospital with a mental disease that I thought I had. And then I had a heart attack. And my blood pressure has been 230 3 times, and I went down to 40 kilos in weight, and I'm usually a 10 or 12.
1: Mm. You're in the wars. Mm. You're in the wars, Maxine.
2: I really am, and I don't know where to go to get help.
1: Mm. Are you in the care of a doctor at the moment?
2: I'm in the care of 3 doctors.
0: Yeah, Maxine, thanks for your call. I'm sorry to hear you've had such a tough time recently, and you know, your story is not uncommon for people who are suffering from kidney disease. Without knowing your specific circumstances, it's hard to comment, but I think the key thing is being able to work with all of the doctors involved in your care, understanding your condition and what treatment's available and what your likely prognosis is. But those things are probably best discussed with your doctor. But certainly I appreciate the call, and your situation is unfortunately
2: common. I just say 1 minute?
1: Yeah.
2: I'm on 20 tablets a day, and they're making me sick.
1: Yeah.
2: So isn't that a sign that it's not all working?
0: Yeah, I mean, this is another very common problem that people with kidney disease face, which is multiple medications and the potential for drug-drug interactions and side effects. And that's not even considering pill burden. So, you know, talking and working with your doctors to try and see which medications could be stopped, and importantly, which ones are the most important. That's a conversation worth having.
1: Mm. Yeah, I know, Maxine. Good luck. I think we feel for you. But the best thing is to have to place yourself in the hands of doctors at a time like this, don't you, Brendan?
0: Yeah, no, that's absolutely correct.
1: 1-300-800-222 is the number. Kate from Sydney. Hello, Kate.
3: Hello, how are you?
1: Good. Thank you.
3: Thank you for taking my call. My question is, you've covered a lot around this kidney disease, et cetera, but how do I become, what do I need to do to be diagnosed if I have kidney disease or not? What are the tests?
0: Yeah, look, I'm glad you brought this up, Kate, because the key thing is that you can diagnose kidney disease as simply as having a blood test and also a urine test. And when we look at Kidney Health Australia's recommendations for who should be screened for kidney disease, it recommends people with diabetes, people who are overweight or obese, people who have high blood pressure or heart disease. So a substantial proportion of people in the community. So if you're going to get a heart health check, you should probably just get a kidney check at the same time, because they're effectively two organs that work in tandem. And so when you're getting your cholesterol and blood pressure and diabetes checked, just get your kidney function checked and get your urine tested as well. And the urine is probably the most important, because it's under-tested. And what the urine tells us is whether or not there's any markers of kidney damage. If your kidneys are damaged, they're more likely to leak protein into the urine. And the amount of protein you have in your urine is the most important predictor of your risk of kidney function loss. It tells us so much about what treatments we can use, and also your future risk of kidney complications. So getting your urine checked for blood and protein is so important, and is part of a health check.
1: I don't think it normally happens, does it, Brendan?
0: No, it happens far too infrequently. And so a huge part of the work that I do and others in the kidney community is trying to get more Australians to get their urine checked for kidney disease. It is so simple, and everyone with diabetes or obesity or high blood pressure should have their urine checked for protein.
3: Right. And something you've also touched on. I've been told that my blood pressure doesn't go down at night, that I'm a no dipper, and that's when it's the only time I've had a 24-hour meter, blood pressure meter, and it's the only time it goes up is in the evening, and that it doesn't go down properly. So is that, and they were thinking that's really the heart, but now I'm thinking, well, it could be the kidneys.
0: Yeah, it's hard to know without having a look at blood and urine tests, Kate, but certainly there are many people with kidney disease that have high blood pressure and blood pressure problems like you've described. So, people with high blood pressure should get their urine checked for kidney disease.
1: Yeah, okay. Thanks, Kate, for raising it. A lot of Australians are on drugs like irbesartan, aren't they, which are, I think, drugs that regulate the pressure through the kidneys, aren't they? This is for high blood pressure.
0: Yeah, that's right. It's a good example. Phil Irbesartan's a tried and tested drug that lowers blood pressure and also protects the kidney, reduces the amount of pressure that the kidneys filter under. There are other drugs now, more recent examples, a class of drug called Flozins, which are widely available, cheap as chips, and subsidised on the PBS, that dramatically also reduce the risk of kidney function loss as well.
1: Mm. Just back on research, tell us about the Smart C trial that you're involved in.
0: Yeah, so Phil, I'm involved in a number of clinical trials testing new treatments for kidney disease, and this class of medicine that I just mentioned, the Flozins, these were originally developed as diabetes drugs, but as we learned more about them, we found they had pretty spectacular benefits in protecting the kidney and protecting the heart, even in people without diabetes. And so over the last 10 years, we did a range of colleagues in UK at Oxford, Cambridge, and in the US, Stanford, Harvard, and other institutions did these large clinical trials. We did some of the kidney trials, some of the cardiologists did the heart failure trials, and these trials establish the benefits of these treatments. But really, when you have a drug like that, an herbicide,

0: and others. What you really want to know is who benefits from the drug and to what extent, and equally important is who has side effects from the drug and who's more likely to benefit. And so what I've done collaborating with these other clinicians around the world is to pool all the available clinical trial data to better understand who benefits from these drugs and to what extent. And that really increases the precision with which we can make recommendations in guidelines and hopefully improve treatment for patients.
1: Yeah, 1-300-800-222 is the number. Peter from Sydney. Hi, Peter.
2: Hi, how are you?
1: I'm well, thank you.
2: Well, thank you so much for coming on the phone. I want to know, I've just been told by the nephrologist that I have advanced kidney disease. I mean, I feel perfectly fine.
1: Mm.
2: But he wants to put me on Forexiga, F-O-R-X-I-G-A. Have you heard of Forexiga?
0: Yeah, so that drug Forxiga is one of the Flozins that I was talking about, Peter. So they've been proven in clinical trials to help people with kidney disease and reduce the risk of kidney failure by about 35 to 40%. So they are incredibly effective, probably the most powerful drug we have at the moment for preventing kidney failure, and they also reduce the risk of heart complications.
2: Tell me, would I be better off taking Ozempic?
0: Would I get
2: a better effect with that than with the Forxiga?
0: It's hard to know without knowing your specific circumstances and whether you have diabetes or not. But
2: No, I don't have diabetes.
0: I mean, the evidence is strongest for drugs like Forxiga, particularly if you don't have diabetes. If you have diabetes, then Ozempic has proven kidney benefits. And increasingly, we're using these medications in combination and personalizing treatment because, you know, if you look at modern medicine in other conditions outside of the kidney, heart disease, lung disease, we're using combination treatments to improve outcomes. So there's probably a role in the future for combination therapy. But in your specific circumstance, if you do not have diabetes, then Forxiga is a clearly evidence-based and guideline-recommended treatment.
2: And how long does it take to start working when you go on it? I only just started on it.
0: Oh, I can tell you. It starts protecting the kidneys within hours or within a day or so, because what it does, like irbesartan, is it reduces the filtering pressure in the kidney. Oh. That happens almost immediately.
2: That's good. Mm-hmm. And what do you take in the morning or the evening?
0: Typically in the morning.
1: Mm. Okay. All right, Pete, good luck. Thank you. Appreciate the call. Robin says, does warfarin have any long-term effects on the kidneys?
0: No specific long-term effects on the kidney, Robin. People who are taking warfarin are usually taking it, or they're probably usually taking it for two reasons, either a heart valve problem or also an irregular heart rhythm. And both of those complications increases in terms of their frequencies, kidney function declines, but warfarin specifically doesn't impact the kidney directly.
1: Okay. Do statins cause kidney problems, says my texter?
0: No, they do not cause kidney problems. No. Again, like many medications, they're underused in people with kidney disease. We've got this paradox for people with kidney disease where they're at high risk but less likely to be treated. So, you know, if you do have kidney disease, statins are also recommended by guidelines to reduce heart disease risk.
1: Yes, a doctor once said to me recently, he said irbesartans and statins are the drug of Australians. He said an awful lot of people are on them, and he thought that was a good thing, actually. All right, 1-300-800-222 is my number. Joan from Malden in Victoria. Hi, Joan.
3: Hi. I have been told to take 6 Panadol a day, but I have also been told I've got chronic kidney disease. Now, the Panadol packet says that if you've got a kidney problem, you should be querying whether to take Panadol also.
1: Hmm.
3: Could you give me some advice, please?
0: Yeah, I mean, you know, there are some medications.

0: or pain medications that can't be used in people with kidney disease and others that need to be dose adjusted. But in general, or generally speaking, Panadol is okay if you have kidney disease, and a dose like that doesn't seem unreasonable. But again, the key thing is to have that conversation with your doctor.
1: Okay. All right, Joan. Thank you. Where are we? Andrew in Glebe. Hi, Andrew.
2: Hello. I'll get straight to the point. In 1993, I had my first kidney stone. It was uric acid one. Mm-hmm. And a very nice specialist recommended me to try something new called diathiazide. Since then, I've been getting kidney stones every 6 months or so. And my GPs keep prescribing me diathiazide. Did it end up being useful, or is it a good idea to keep using them? I do now get calcium and uric acid ones, but as I say, they're not that common. Every 6 months or so, I go, oh dear.
0: Yes.
2: Very painful, as people know. Just wondering if you had any thoughts on this.
0: Yeah, it's a difficult area, this, you know, kidney stones. We don't have the kind of very rigorous evidence that we have for other medications for kidney disease. And the evidence for the medication that you've described for prevention of kidney stones has been mixed at best. And there are challenges with interpreting those studies. And probably there is a role to better understand what the exact composition of the urine is, and perhaps there are specific medications that can help in individual circumstances. But it's hard to say, to be honest with you, whether or not the thiazides are helping without knowing what the composition of the urine is in your specific case. But I have to say the evidence is not as clear-cut as for other drugs.
2: Apologise for cutting in. I actually, the last big one I had 12 months ago, it was a big one, relatively. It had, was half uric acid and half calcium, the biggest one I ever had. Sure hurt that one, but I do actually have a regime whereby I am usually able to pass them within 24 hours. But I seem to get both. I started off with uric and then it went to calcium. And when I got a hybrid, my friends who were doctors and my GP all said, wow, that's a new one.
0: Nice.
2: And I've kept it because it was so big. I don't know why. But so I do get both. And I'm just wondering whether I should bother with the diathiazide, because assuming it works no better than not having it, it just seems to me to be kind of useless, because it just sort of keeps happening. It's what's been 32 years now.
0: Yeah, hard to know whether or not the thiazide is helping, to be completely honest with you, but and especially difficult without knowing your specific blood tests and urine tests. But it is an area where we just don't have a lot of good treatments, apart from generic lifestyle advice about increasing water intake, etc., etc. So sure. I do sympathise with you.
1: Yeah. Thanks, Andrew. Does drinking water help your kidneys, Brendan?
0: Not particularly.
1: Idea of being, if you drink a lot of water, you get a good flush through the kidneys. Is that not scientifically supported?
0: No, there's not a lot of good evidence that matters, to be honest with you. If your kidneys are functioning, they'll be able to regulate and pass concentrated or dilute urine, depending on, regardless of how much water you take in. Of course, if you have more advanced kidney disease and you're more prone to fluid retention, then your doctor might recommend that you limit your fluid intake. But for the most part, drinking more doesn't actually help.
1: Okay, 1-300-800-222. Can we talk about transplants? You trained at the hospital where the first kidney transplant was done.
0: Yes.
1: What's the state of transplants at the moment? Are we better at them? Do they last longer? Are they better matched? Where are we at with it?
0: Yeah, about 15,000 Australians are living with a kidney transplant. About 1,000 kidney transplants are performed every year around Australia, and the outcomes are generally good. If we think about kidney failure more broadly, the treatment that provides patients with the best quality and longevity of life.

0: is a kidney transplant. So for people who are appropriate for a transplant, and not everyone who has kidney failure is appropriate for a kidney transplant because of other health conditions, then that's the best treatment. And our treatment and how we look after kidney transplants has also improved over time, and graft survival rates are excellent overall. When you talk about kidney transplants, you can get a transplant from a deceased donor, or you can get a kidney transplant from a living donor, whether that's a relative or a friend. And those particular transplants often are associated with the best outcomes. But it is a really important part of our treatment and of kidney disease, and increasing the number of transplants is an important strategy to address the burden of kidney disease.
1: 1-300-800-222 is the number. We're talking with Professor Brendan Nguyen, a staff specialist nephrologist, about kidneys and kidney disease.
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1: Some breaking news out of the world of space: that SpaceX rocket Starship has been launched into orbit, and so far is continuing on its merry way. I'll have a chat to Charlie Lineweaver about this after the news. 1-300-800-222. Rod on the road. G'day, Rod.
4: Hi. Evening, Doctor. Evening, Professor. Sorry. About 6 months ago, my brother-in-law died of acute renal and heart failure. One was brought on by the other, and I don't know which one was which because I wasn't the person dealing with him on a daily basis. My stepson was. When his kidneys failed, he had to go on a dialysis in the end, so that he was beyond the, beyond the point of no return sort of thing. And the thing that I've had going through my head ever since that I had to ask somebody, his favourite beverage of choice was Coke Zero, the one that's full of artificial sweeteners but it's got no sugar in it.
1: Oh, yeah.
4: Just wondering what, if any, contribution that might have made to his kidney failure.
0: Thanks for the call. It's hard to know without knowing your brother's medical history, but there are probably, it sounds like, a range of factors that were contributing above and beyond the Coke Zero. And the situation you describe is one that you see almost every day in an Australian hospital, which is someone who's developed heart and kidney complications at the same time, and you get into this vicious circle of the heart making the kidneys worse, the kidneys making the heart worse, and in some cases leading to kidney failure requiring dialysis. So this is a very common story I hear and see all the time, and it's rarely one trigger that has led to this sequence of events.
4: Mm. Thank you.
1: No worries, Rob. Thank you. Diet, I mean, it's the age-old thing, isn't it? Here, Brendan, I imagine, as with everything else concerning your health, that diet's got a huge amount to do with your kidney health. If you eat properly, you'll give yourself a better chance.
0: Yeah, I think in general, you're right, Phil. And the advice is pretty simple, which is just a diet that's high in fruit and vegetables, low in processed foods, and balanced in general. Of course, diet isn't responsible for every single form of kidney disease. There are a range of immune-related kidney diseases where your immune system attacks the kidney, conditions that some of the listeners might heard of, like lupus, that typically affect women, and other range of other conditions that are genetic or have other causes. So diet's not going to solve all of our problems, but it is a contributor in a large proportion of people, particularly people with diabetes. So it is important.
1: Mm. Greg from Taree. Hi, Greg.
5: There you go.
1: Not bad.
5: Yeah, I'm just have a question. My wife's on dialysis 3 times a week. She's done all the workup for the transplant. I've done the workup myself to donate, but no one can tell me how it's going to affect my health.
0: Yeah, it's a good question. Thanks for calling up, Greg. Living kidney donation is the first thing I'd just say is it's incredibly altruistic and has a

0: huge impact on patients and their families. A kidney donor operation itself is requires hospitalization. People are typically in hospital for a couple of days. It can take weeks to recover because it's a major procedure. But in general, what we find is for people who donate a kidney to a loved one or a relative, their risk of the donor's risk of kidney failure overall is very low over the remainder of their lifetime. And part of the reason for that is that we're very careful in selecting kidney donors and making sure that people don't put their health in jeopardy by donating a kidney. So generally, people who donate a kidney are quite healthy, and it means your lifetime risk of kidney failure as a donor is low overall, and outcomes are quite good.
1: I was told that the cutoff age is 72. Is that right?
0: I'd say there's no specific age cutoffs. Okay. It's important just to consider the patient and people as a whole, what their health is, their other medications, and what other conditions they have.
1: Yeah, that's what I'm worried about, because I got arthritis and gout and a few other problems. We've both just come out of hospital in operations, and we've recovered, and now we're just sort of deciding which way to go.
0: Yeah, I mean, those conversations are always best to be had with your wife's kidney specialist and the transplant doctors who might be evaluating you, because they're the best place to comment on your specific health conditions.
2: Yeah, good luck with it, Greg, and good on you too. Mike is a transplant patient. G'day, Mike. How long have you had the new gear?
3: 22 years.
2: Oh, okay.
3: This year.
2: Still going strong?
3: Still going strong. I'm 74, just turned 74. Very lucky to have got a. There was a major accident in WA, and five teenagers got unfortunately killed. And I was lucky to get a transplant from one of those, and I'm an AB positive blood group, which was even very much more fortunate for me.
2: Yeah, 22 years ago. Okay, Brendan, how long does a transplanted kidney last? Is that unusual or not?
0: No, I mean, we have people who've been had a kidney transplant functioning for several decades, so it's not out of the realm of possibility that if you receive a kidney transplant, it lasts that long. The main complications of a kidney transplant are things like rejection and drug side effects. Obviously, this is an organ from someone else, so you need to take anti-rejection medications. And some of those complications are a little bit unpredictable, but for the most part, a well-matched kidney offers you an excellent overall long-term prognosis, notwithstanding the potential risk of rejection, but also other complications like infection and cancer that occur more commonly after a kidney transplant.
2: Yeah. Yeah, well, good luck with it. Yeah. Good luck with it, Mark. It sounds as though it's been a tremendous spare part.
3: Yeah, absolutely. The only challenge is I've been taking steroids, so I'm now a type 2 diabetic, and my immune system's suppressed, and I do have regular skin cancer removals on 6 months.
2: Yeah.
3: Yes.
2: Yeah. Yeah, all right, but you're still with us, Mike, and that's an important thing.
3: Thank you, yes.
2: Good on you, Mike. Thank you. Yes, a story of success. All right, look, it's been a very interesting conversation. I heard that when you transplant a kidney, you don't actually often leave the old one in. Is that right?
0: Yeah, that's right. Usually the old one isn't causing any problems. It's not functioning or contributing really at all. So we just leave the old kidney in and put the new kidney in at the same time.
2: How about it? All right, look, I hope this has given everyone a better appreciation of this most important organ. Brendan, it's been terrific to talk with you. Appreciate it. Thank you.
0: No, my pleasure, Phil. Thank you.
2: Associate Professor Brendan Newen is a nephrologist, Director of Kidney Trials at Royal North Shore Hospital in Sydney. We've got news coming up, and we'll have the news breakdown after that with Emily Barrett. Yes, SpaceX has successfully launched their rocket into orbit. So there we go. It's the first time the rocket has been into orbit. So a very big milestone for that company. All right, we've got news coming up. Emily Barrett will lead the Nightlife News Breakdown, and Charlie Lineweaver and I'll discuss Starship with him straight after the latest news.
4: When you need the story.
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8: ABC News, I'm Thanmaya Navada. Larissa Waters has announced she's stepping down as leader of the Greens due to ill health. Here's political reporter Jack Mackay.
9: The Queensland senator has revealed she has chronic kidney disease, which has worsened in recent months. She's standing down from the leadership and will take a period of medical leave. Senator Waters took over the leadership of the minor party last year in the wake of the 2025 federal election. She says it's been a tremendous honour to lead the Greens, and she's sad her time helming the party has been cut short. The party will hold a meeting later this week to determine the future of the leadership.
8: The Australian Council of Social Service says rising interest rates will exacerbate the cost of living crisis. A widely anticipated rate hike tomorrow is expected to push interest rates to their highest level in 15 years. ACOS Chief Executive Cassandra Goldie says the federal government needs to find other ways to curb inflation.
10: Let's slow down increasing rents, out-of-pocket medical costs. Let's put caps on specialist fees. We need to stop more tax cuts. We need to target help only to people who desperately need it.
8: UK Foreign Secretary Ed Miliband says recent events at an English airbase are a reminder of the threats his country faces, without elaborating. UK police say five men who are all British nationals are being questioned on suspicion of explosive and terrorism offences after three suspicious vehicles were reported travelling towards RAF Fairford. The base has recently been used by the US military to strike Iran. Speaking at the UK Labour Party's annual conference, Mr Miliband didn't comment on any possible motives, but says his country will always be prepared to defend itself against any threats.
11: Events at RAF Fairford yesterday are a reminder of the threats our country faces. Friends, we will always stand up for our security against those who would do us harm.
8: Israeli media say that Prime Minister Benjamin Netanyahu travelled secretly to the United Arab Emirates to meet its president on Sunday. It comes amid uproar over an Israeli report that the UAE leader warned Mr. Netanyahu that Hamas was planning a major operation shortly before the October 7 attack, as the BBC's Yolande Nell reports.
12: Mr. Netanyahu is currently facing a tough re-election campaign, with his rivals accusing him of bearing responsibility for security failures that led up to Hamas's unprecedented deadly assault on Israel 3 years ago. The Israeli Prime Minister denies the report and is threatening legal action. The UAE has declined to comment but says it's kept open and direct lines of communication with Israel since the two countries normalised diplomatic relations in 2020.
8: There are calls for young Australians' views to be taken seriously as Gen Z and millennials make up the largest voting bloc in the country. Relationships Australia says it's hearing from more and more people who are experiencing some sort of personal fallout because of political differences. Professor Pip Collin from the Institute for Culture and Society at Western Sydney University says young people want to be heard.
13: A lot of young people across a whole range of different issues do have views and want to have a say and want those in power to do more. I don't yet think there's enough evidence that their perspectives are being taken seriously enough, quickly enough.
8: Also making news, Forestry SA says it plans to remove 100 to 150 trees in Adelaide's northeastern suburbs due to giant pine scale. The sap-sucking pest has recently been found at the Hope Valley Reservoir and Hillbury Aqueduct. Thousands of trees have been removed in the area since it was first detected back in 2023. Forestry SA Chief Executive Nathan Payne says the bug could have serious consequences if it gets into the forestry industry.
14: We're not going to have the timber we need to build the houses. We're not going to have the pallets that we need to move all of the products from the farm gate to the supermarket shelves. We won't have the pine bark that is used to produce compost that is then used in the horticulture sector.
8: And in sport, veteran defender Azeez Bajic says the Socceroos are confident they can compete with the world's best. Australia plays Brazil in a second international friendly in Brisbane tomorrow night following a shock draw in Townsville last week. Bajic says the Socceroos can win, but they need to be brave.
15: We are a young team, a lot of young players, and it's about them believing that we're good enough to do that against any opponent. And I think we showed that the other day, and I think that should give a lot of belief into the playing group that doesn't matter who's against us, we can't shy away from the football we want to play.
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0: Yes, well, that's a bit bitter, isn't it? Philip Clark with you on ABC Radio. It's 6 minutes past 11 Eastern time. Good to be with you too, wherever you are around the country. Glad you're getting us loud and clear. Shouldn't be any problems in with reception tonight, so I hope you're receiving us. Remember, if you're getting us on the ABC Listen app, it's a good way to grab our podcast as well. And I'll put that conversation about kidneys up there up a bit later on too, so you can listen to it later or pass it on. 1-300-800-222 is my number. You can text me on 0467-922-702 if you would like to send a text as well. Thank you, Wattle and Broom. My brother-in-law had a new kidney from his elder brother 25 years ago. Still going strong. Yeah, well, that's, I know, according to our expert, that's not uncommon either. All right, coming up in this hour, Emily Barrett is going to lead the Nightlife News Breakdown for us. So I'll have a chat with Charlie Lineweaver in this hour about SpaceX and their Starship. The rocket has successfully blasted off. It's the biggest and most powerful rocket they've ever launched. If they're ever going to go to the moon or Mars, even if you think this is lunacy. It's a very big step for SpaceX and indeed for the space program generally. But it's no, it hasn't blown up. It's successfully launched and into orbit. Let's hope it's successful. 1-300-800-222 is the number. What else are we doing in this hour? Well, oh, it's Monday night, so it's Monday night travel. We're headed off tonight with Uta Juncker. We're going to explore the delights of Madeira. I know, you might know the drink, but I wonder whether you could actually pinpoint where Madeira is on a map. Anyway, we'll help you out with that a little bit later on in this hour. I've got the Mighty Challenge on the way as well. So, plenty happening. Love to have a chat about the footy and poor old Frio in the last hour of the program. Dear, oh dear, I know. So, more on that a bit later. Let's kick this hour off, though, with the Nightlife News Breakdown.
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0: Well, considerable trepidation, especially among those with considerable mortgages about tomorrow's Reserve Bank board decision on interest rates. The bank is widely tipped to increase the cash rate from 4.35% to 4.6%, pushing it to its highest level since 2011. The bank is keen to keep a lid on inflation. The latest inflation figures are due out on Wednesday this week with the August 2026 Consumer Price Index data. The Treasurer, Jim Chalmers, was not expecting good news there due to, he says, a range of factors.
2: Anybody who has forecast the inflation number for Wednesday's CPI is expecting the headline number to come up potentially quite substantially because in August we saw the excise relief come off. We saw prices spike because of the re-escalation of the war in the Middle East, and there'll also be some interactions from the former energy bill relief and the timing of that coming off.
0: There was some good economic news for the government today. However, the Treasurer outlined improvements to the budget's bottom line, with the final budget outcome for the 25-26 financial year showing the underlying deficit is $6 billion less than what was initially forecast in the May budget, thanks to a decrease in payments and an increase in receipts. The Treasurer explained the mechanisms at work behind the improvements.
2: I want to be really clear that the improvement in receipts is not from commodities. In fact, mining profits came in lower than was anticipated. It's also not from wage earners. It is overwhelmingly from higher super and investor income than what we anticipated in the Treasury's forecasts in May. So to be really clear about that, this is not about wage and salary earners. It's not about commodity prices. It's about higher than expected super and investor income, higher than was anticipated in the May budget.
0: Not that any of this was impressing the opposition leader, Angus Taylor, who said there wasn't that much to celebrate.
3: If the government had offset all of its extra spend since it's been in government, we'd be in surplus right now. This is a government that doesn't understand business, doesn't understand economics, and it shows. You've got a treasurer here who's just a media advisor. It's all just spin. That's where he comes from. He doesn't understand the economy. And, you know, we're seeing the outcome of that right now with an economy that is not working for Australians.
0: Well, leading the Not Live News Breakdown tonight is Emily Barrett, Managing Editor of the Saturday Paper. Emily, good evening to you. Welcome back.
4: Good evening, Phil. Thanks for having me back.
0: Well, the high likelihood, according to all the predictions, of a rate rise tomorrow and then inflation figures on Wednesday likely to rise with the flow on of oil prices. Mm-hmm. It's not very good news for the economy or for the government if you're interested in the politics of it, is it?
4: No, it's not going to be a good week, I think, and we know that because, you know, Chalmers came out today with all that sort of explanation that it shows that they're worried about this. You know, I mean, it's, first of all, I mean, we can be fair about this. He has actually got a PhD in economics, so he's not really just a media advisor. But, you know, he's trying to say that the government's limiting spending growth, so he's trying to head off those inevitable comments that the government extravagance is what's driving price pressures. And, I mean, to be sure, that Michelle Bullock herself, the Fed governor, the RBA governor, she hasn't been too quick to blame the government either in the past. She's sort of said that the main driver is strong private demand and that government spending is a factor. But we'll see what she says in tomorrow's press conference, because those questions will definitely resurface. And this is, you know, we know this is going to be a particularly tough rate increase because the cost of living is obviously the number one concern among voters still. And a rate hike is only going to add to that pain. So, you know, it'll be important to see if Bullock hints at any more rate hikes being necessary. Doesn't seem as if many economists actually expect that, but she might talk up the possibility. So, and there's lots of risk for the government in that press conference, because Bullock said recently something that she hasn't said for a while, which is that unemployment would need to rise to 4.5% to 5% to stifle demand and get inflation under control. Now, she's sort of held off saying those kinds of things for a while. But that's the kind of blunt force calculus that people absolutely rightly find really alarming. And too often central banks, as we know, overdo the inflation fighting and they end up driving the economy into recession. And that word will come up a few times tomorrow as well. So that's the one that governments are most afraid of.
0: Hate to be a stickler for detail, Emily, but I don't think Jim Chalmers has got a PhD in economics.
4: Has he not?
0: He's got a PhD. No.
4: He is a doctor.
0: He's got a PhD. But it's in it's in political science and international relations.
4: Oh, I do hate being shut up like that. Angus, that's a really good point.
0: It's Angus Taylor's not. It's Angus Taylor's certainly a critic of the Treasurer's explanation of factors beyond the government's control being at play. And here's his take on that.
3: He's just terribly unlucky, isn't he? Every day he wakes up and it's someone else's fault. I tell you the link between inflation and high interest rates that we've seen for the last 4.5 years is with this government.
0: Emily, does he have a point? Is it a case of bad luck, unlucky, or bad management, do you think?
4: Australia, we're an oil importer. We're a small open economy. We can't expect to stay insulated really from the factors that are driving inflation higher around the world. The fact is, though, that governments typically take far too much credit for low inflation. So, you know, when inflation rises, it's harder for them to argue that they're not responsible for it. You know, the other thing that's tough for the government is that they're trying to provide more cost of living relief to avoid the measures that would push inflation higher. And there are certainly things that they can do. I mean, we saw this with the energy bill subsidies, right, that are coming off, that are going to be the reason that we're going to see

0: inflation a little higher, as Jonathan's saying. You know, that's been criticised as artificially suppressing inflation by readings. So, you know, the big drivers of homegrown inflation, if we talk about it in that respect, because there's obviously the global factors, but there are also some drivers from within Australia. And that's, you know, there's protectionism, tariffs, broken supply chains is affecting us internationally. At home, it's mainly housing and private demand. And, you know, if the coalition has, along with any of the opposition parties, you know, a better suggestion for curbing house prices, which is what we all have kind of needed for such a long time, you know, that's really what will help inflation. So we're yet to see what the latest, you know, we've heard a lot about declines in house prices. You know, whenever that might start to play into the actual numbers, it might take some time.
1: Yes, Emily Barrett is with us. The concern over the OpenAI data breaches, Emily, which occurred in June, the tech giant disclosed last week via generic email to a low-level government inbox that one of its autonomous agents gained unauthorised access to Medicare health statistics held by Services Australia by finding a security workaround. I think it's got everybody worried about what's going on. The government's peddling fast to try and reassure us that, you know, all our data is safe. I don't think anyone believes that. The Labor frontbencher Katie Gallagher says the government's taken several steps to protect further data and that the email address that was contacted has been changed, although she does think more needs to happen.
2: So it goes straight to a 24/7 centre which monitors cyber safety across Services Australia. There's a forensic investigation underway, but the question of protecting data I think is going to be one that we really need to talk with the Parliament about over the next few months or so.
1: The Prime Minister also is keen to reassure us and says it wasn't just us that are dealing with these issues.
3: It's important to note, as I did when we made the announcement, that this doesn't relate to people's personal data. So what is at risk here isn't what was obtained, it's the way that it was obtained, which has now been, as you would be aware, there have since our announcement, there were then subsequent announcements about access to government websites in all sorts of, in other places, including US government sites as well.
1: Yeah, Emily, it's a lot to deal with. As Katie Gallagher said, the Parliament will have to deal with it. But it is a concern, isn't it, about just what resources are available to the federal government to deal with this AI tsunami that's hitting the world. I mean, the Saturday paper looked at this a couple of weeks back, didn't you?
0: Yeah. So there's so much to get our heads around here. We know, the AI panic has kind of built over a long time, but it's really hit fever pitch pretty quickly. And, you know, I think until now it's fair to say Australia has really only understood or talked about AI in terms of the investment opportunity and the money it could bring into the country with data centres and access to content to train the models. But it seems like we're only just cottoning on to what seems to be the greatest threat that AI poses. And, you know, it's kind of flourished in this unregulated environment. It's had massive, unprecedented public investment in the US and China and around the world. And you know, both of those superpowers have no interest in slowing down its progress. And that's when, even when the tech executives themselves are asking them to. So, you know, Karen Barlow looked into how are we as a middle power really supposed to contain it? And her point being, you know, you consider how under-resourced the AI unit is in the Prime Minister's office. You look at any regulatory effort in Australia or around the world, you need to have some people who are pretty, you know, it needs to have a lot of staff, it needs to have a lot of money. This is a function so important to harnessing our understanding of national security and the health and the existential risks. You'd think we'd have more than 10 dedicated staff to it. Now, you know, there are obviously staff on secondment as they're building the function within this unit, but they've got a lot of work to do across multiple departments. And meanwhile, you know, we've got the Attorney General's office has been working for about a year on proposals for watering down copyright protections so that, you know, because the tech giants have basically been asking for access to the work of Australian authors and artists. And it's not only Australian works. So, you know, Karen Middleton actually wrote this story for Inside Australia, for Inside Story today. But any work that's reproduced here, apparently, could also be taken up if we weaken those copyright laws. So it's really, you know, the risk is that Australia could basically become some kind of a global copyright haven, and that's what the tech giants are after.
1: Yeah, I think a lot of people are just concerned about who's in charge and who's running the show, because it seems it just seems that things are out of control. All right, look, to other politics, One Nation facing some close scrutiny from a couple of media organisations, the ABC's Four Corners tonight. So

0: had a look at the party. The Guardian's also been digging into the behind-the-scenes operations. Four Corners has revealed that One Nation's billionaire backer Gina Rinehart allegedly attempted to help recruit a sitting federal Liberal MP, Henry Pike, after he was invited for lunch at one of her holiday homes. I hope you enjoyed the lunch. What are you making of that, Emily?
1: Yeah, so this is the Liberal National Party MP for Bowman in Queensland. And, you know, he's held fundraisers in the past that have been hosted by Gina Rinehart. So, you know, this is this meeting at this $34 million beach house on the Sunshine Coast. And there was there he finds Pauline Hanson and her then Chief of Staff, James Ashby, and Barnaby Joyce sitting there. So, you know, if it's, you know, this is what Four Corners is reporting, that when Rinehart asked Henry Pike if he'd ever considered joining One Nation, you know, he's saying that that was an attempt by her to recruit him to the party. And, you know, we certainly know that Hanson wants more recruits for One Nation, and Rinehart's influence would be one way to try and attract them. You know, she's got a very long history of strong political engagement through fundraisers and political donations via the company, by her company, Hancock Prospecting. And she's clearly shifted her support. Karen Barlow wrote about this back in March, to One Nation, particularly since Barnaby Joyce joined. Because, you know, I think in the wake of his joining the party, Rinehart had arranged a dinner at Donald Trump's Mar-a-Lago residence in the US. In exchange for something like $300,000 in donations to One Nation from fund managers who'd formerly backed the Liberal Party. So she's got a lot of influence, a lot of power to draw into the party, and clearly this is what this story is about, is that she's actually exerting some personal pressure potentially.
0: Yes, indeed. Also, Four Corners also looked into how One Nation was run. And they spoke to one Jennifer Game, a former One Nation advisor and South Australian Senate candidate, who had this to say.
2: It's not a democratic party in the way that other parties are. And it's headed by a group of three or four, which would include Senator Hanson herself, James Ashby, and they run everything. It is not a party in the true sense. It's more like a small business.
0: See, Emily, similar findings have been coming from the Guardian's investigation. What have they looked into?
1: Yeah, so, you know, I think the Guardian's Sarah Martin, she reported that One Nation could reap something like $633,000 from candidates who are aspiring to join the party for this state election. You know, One Nation wants to run 88 lower house seats and 8 upper house in Victoria. So they'll get application fees from each of those candidates, as well as membership fees for those who aren't already a part.
0: Yeah.
1: And in addition to that, each candidate is expected to pay, this is from Sarah's reporting, $5,500 to their campaign for their pre-selected. So Jason Katsoukas reported for us, he actually also spoke to Jennifer Game some months ago, saying that, you know, she was actually, an Adelaide court forced One Nation to repay her as a former candidate thousands of dollars in campaign funds. Mm. That she had to pay. So, you know, Jason reported that the candidates are actually steered to materials from centrally approved suppliers for One Nation. So they're really doing quite a heavy fundraising effort. You know, One Nation said that its approach is in line with state election rules. So, but, you know, they're clearly standing to gain a lot. And that's in addition to, obviously, the federal funding that they will get, and the funding that they'll get basically from, you know, from running, you know, given our campaign spending laws, you know, over the next 5 years, One Nation will get more than $200 million in taxpayer funds. And that's including tens of millions from the Victorian election alone, just because of our campaign finance laws.
0: Yeah. Yes, I suppose in fairness, you know, the candidates, the big parties are expected to raise money too for their own local campaigns, but politics is expensive business these days.
1: No, it's just important to follow that money and find out where it's all going and how it's all being used.
0: Follow the money. All right, Emily, always great to have you on. Thank you. Appreciate it.
1: Thanks so much, Phil. Take care.
0: Emily Barrett, Managing Editor of the Saturday Paper.
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4: on ABC Radio.
0: Yeah, good to be with you too. Thank you, Nathan from Barossa. I guess we'll find out. Nathan says, career politicians and city elites have no idea what's going on

0: Well, SpaceX's Starship is preparing for its ambitious test flight. It's going to orbit Earth. The enormous reusable rocket's expected to spend around 10 hours in space, six orbits of Earth, and it'll also deploy 26 working Starlight satellites. So this is a big step forward for the whole Starship program. To discuss more, Charlie Lineweaver joins us, astrophysicist at the ANU's Research School of Astronomy and Astrophysics. Charlie, good evening to you. Welcome back.
1: Good evening, Earthling.
0: Well, it's a big step for SpaceX, isn't it?
1: Well, you know, it's not just SpaceX, because, you know, the whole idea of space travel is to get to space easy, get weight up in the air.
0: Yeah.
1: And what is amazing about this is not that it's the biggest, but it's that it can be reusable. The reusability is what Elon Musk is really trying to do. And this is the first Starship launch that will orbit. Well, previous ones have been suborbital. And this is important because one of the biggest things about reusability is, what about coming in? All of the energy that you've put into this thing has to get downloaded into heat as you go through the atmosphere. And that heat is what ruins the, you know, the heat shields. And so most of the effort, I think, of this program has been to, how can I get a reusable heat shield that I can, you know, use the next day or the next week? And that's what's going to be tested even more severely than it already has been in this flight, because it's not a suborbital but an orbital one, and therefore it'll be coming down faster into the Earth's atmosphere, and those heat shields hopefully will hold up.
0: Yeah. Are the heat shields designed to be reusable as well?
1: Yes, I mean, that's the whole purpose. Yeah. I mean, remember the shuttle? They had the heat shield.
0: True, yeah.
1: You know, this one cracked or this one fell off. And when that happens, you have a hole. And then, you know, on reentry, in other words, you can think of a rocket as all of the energy that you launch it with has to come out of the spaceship when you land. And so it's like dumping all of that energy onto the surface of that spacecraft. And that is really hard to do. But apparently, you know, they've been working on these ceramic tiles and how to insulate them and how to glue them and how to keep them from falling off or cracking. And that's where a lot of science has gone into this.
0: I know this sounds like it's probably a silly question, Charlie, but I can hear people thinking, why don't the spacecraft just approach the atmosphere at a slower speed?
1: Well, how do you get slow down? There are no brakes up there. You know? You can't just burn on the brakes. The brakes is the atmosphere. So that's all of that energy has to be dumped into the friction, but that going through the atmosphere
0: Of course, you have to approach the planet at a certain speed to.
1: Oh, you have to have that speed in order to get into orbit.
0: And
1: then you have to get rid of all of that speed, and that speed is essentially kinetic energy, and that makes the heat. And you could say, oh, why don't I just turn on the retro rockets, right?
0: Yeah.
1: You could do that too, but that means you have to take up even more fuel into space, and that's what you don't want to do that, because that takes even more fuel on launch.
0: Yeah. All right. Anyway,
1: and we've thought about these things.
0: No, I know you have. That's right. That's why you're on. Hey, what about this one? A company reckons their idea is that if they attach a lot of mirrors to satellites, they could offer daylight on demand by reflecting light back onto the Earth during dark periods. Is this really wacky or not?
1: It is wacky, but it's also plausible, and it's really...
0: Why?
1: Well, first of all, if you have a large enough mirror, you can... Yeah. You can make as much sunlight as you want onto the dark side of the Earth. Now, remember, it's not really the dark side, because if you get in a low orbit on the dark side, then you are also in the shadow and you don't have the sun to reflect.
0: Yeah.
1: So you have to be in a kind of like a terminator orbits that are kind of like during the dawn and during the dusk periods. And then if you're high enough, you can shine just sunlight on. And if you have enough of these things, like thousands of them, then you can make an area, let's say, 5 kilometers across or the size of a city, as bright. They're thinking about making it as bright as the full moon.
0: Right.
1: But then in the future, with thousands of such satellites, they're going to make it as, you know, like daylight. And so
0: what's the point of this, though, Charlie?
1: Well, let's suppose that there's a tragic, a building collapse or a fire or something, or a cave. And then it gets to be nighttime and nobody can see anything. They're all walking, all these rescue workers are walking around with these headlamps. Well, if you said, hey, turn on the lights, please. And then the whole area within 5 kilometer radius or so, it becomes like in daytime.
0: Oh, I see. Yeah.
1: Or, for example,

0: Well, hey, all these street lights that get turned on in cities. Hey, turn them all off and just say, hey, I want some lights, please. And then you can make the whole city in moonlight or twice the full moon or 10 times the full moon, depending on what intensity you want. And so it's an interesting idea, but you can imagine you also make stars disappear. If somebody out there hates stars,
1: you,
0: by shining all this light on the Earth at night, then all the stars disappear. And so that's a bit of a tragedy.
1: I can't imagine this is going to get traction.
0: Imagine if you're an owner of a ski lift. You know, a lot of people like to ski at night and all those bright lights, right? So just replace all those bright lights with a couple of full moon worth of intensity. And it, I don't know, costs you a couple million dollars to realign the mirrors and outers. I mean, once you have them up there, you know, it's I'm not sure how much it's going to cost. But they already have like $28 million of startup funds, and we'll see how it goes. Yeah. And that's another thing about why Starship is so important. Because if you lower the price by a factor of 3 or 5, then you can start to put all kinds of stuff into outer space. It's cheaper, and projects like this could become more feasible.
1: Yeah. All right. Now, here's the thing. The length of the day is caused by, well, is determined by the rotation of the Earth.
0: Mm-hmm.
1: But, however, the length of the day can vary a bit depending whether the Earth's rotation is always constant, which I thought it was, but apparently it's not.
0: Oh,
1: and
0: no.
1: And now they've figured out maybe what's causing the rotation to vary a bit. Like, so it's not exactly like a Swiss watch.
0: Well, one thing is kind of cool is when the Earth started about 4.5 billion years ago, the length of the day used to be about 8 hours. And in other words, it was spinning much, much faster. And then over the last 4.5 billion years, it's got slower and slower and slower. And the reason for that is that the moon is receding. And, the moon makes a tidal bulge on the Earth, and then the Earth tries to pull that tidal bulge around, and that causes friction, and that slows down the rotation of the Earth. But that's on a million to billion year time scale. And so that's kind of cool to go from 8 hours a day to 24 hours today, right? Now, why that's even more interesting for people like me who are interested in the origin of life is that 4 billion years ago, when you say the day used to be 8 hours long, that means you had a high tide and then a low tide and then another high tide every 4 hours.
1: Every 4 hours.
0: And that, and not only that, because the moon was about 10 times closer, the tides were 1,000 times higher. So instead of 1 or 2 meters tides, you have 1 or 2 kilometer tides every 4 hours. Now, that is a tremendous...
1: Actually, that's a bit special. Charlie, what you're saying is that by the time you woke up, rolled the rock away from the cave, it'd be mid-afternoon.
0: Well, first of all, there are no people 4 billion years ago. But this is what we have to... When you're considering the origin of life, these are the kind of things you have to put... You have to think about all the dehydration reactions that go when you have 2 kilometer tides every 4 hours or so. Anyway, but that's not the point of this article. The new article is about not the length of day on billions or millions of year timescales, but rather something more simple, and that is there are variations in the length of the day on decadal timescales. And the question is, well, what causes these? In other words, there are changes in the length of the day on billions, on millions, on decades, even on daily, right? If you have a strong wind going, making the Earth go a little... Matter of fact, if you raise your hand right now, you'll make the Earth go slower.
1: Really?
0: Yes, for the same reason that if you've seen these ice skaters, right? They're spinning really fast, and then they let their arms way out, getting away from the spin axis, that slows them down, and then they pull them in and they go much faster. The same thing happens on a tiny, tiny level when you raise your hand. You're moving your hand away from the spin axis of the Earth, and therefore, just like that skater, you're making the Earth
1: float. So, to get back to what they used to think about in China, if every Chinese person swatted one fly, they could get rid of all the flies. So if every person in China, we're mentioning this because they've got a big population, at a certain time of the day put their arm out to the right, it could make a difference.
0: Well, what you want to do is move your weight, move mass, away from the spin axis of the Earth. Uh-huh. So if you point one hand towards the North Star, for example, and then the other one orthogonal to it, perpendicular, then that's what would slow it down. But not just in China, but in anybody. Matter of fact, if there's a volcano, what does a volcano do? It brings stuff up and pushes it higher. And so any type of change on the Earth that makes the mass move away from the spin axis or towards the spin axis, that's what changes the angular momentum of the Earth. And that happens when, for example, that happens

0: But then summertime, you know, or the daytime when the sun heats the atmosphere and the atmosphere puffs up. And therefore, on average, the mass is further away from the rotational axis. And that makes it slow down. So, but that's on daily basis. Okay. But this particular research is concentrated on decadal changes. And there, a lot of new research has gone into trying to figure out, you know, what is happening? Is the inner core, the solid inner core of the Earth, is it have a rough boundary between the inner core and the outer liquid core? And then what about the liquid core moving around underneath the solid mantle? And so all of these things, there are bumps, there's magnetic fields taken into consideration, mm-hmm. and there are lumpy things, some things that are higher, like spots of higher density, and they gravitationally pull on each other. When there's a bump in the core and then a bump in the mantle, they're kind of over densities that pull on each other. And the new research says that seems to be the main effect controlling the length of day on decadal timescales.
1: There we go. Now, we've also worked out more about bats and how they learn to fly and all the other amazing things they do.
0: Yes. Now, bats are something you know, a lot of people think, oh, well, first of all, bats are important because they have like 20% of all mammals species are bats. 40% are rodents, 20% are bats, and then something like, I don't know, 5 or 6% are primates like us. So we primates are nothing compared to bats, and bats are kind of only half of the rodents. But in any case, bats are important, and they're only flying mammals, and they do echolocation. And one of the nice things about this new result is they sequenced more genes of different types of bats than had ever been done before. And because of the high amount of statistics they had, they were able to uncover a few very interesting things. And that was, bats originated about the same time as the extinction of the dinosaurs. You may have heard that when all the dinosaurs went extinct, then we had nighttime for a long time. Well, maybe that extended nighttime period selected for echolocation in bats. So, they say, I think there's some evidence that all mammal eyes started out as nocturnal. You know, they're for looking at night. And so there's something about nighttime and there's extinction of the dinosaurs that may be telling us something about, hey, maybe any creature that could live at night, they were nocturnal, kind of like the possums that are around here in Canberra. You know, I walk around at night and say, oh, there's another possum walking around at night, happily living its life during the night. And I'm just about to go to sleep. But anyway, I think mammals may have started out being these nocturnal shrews and bats part of them. And then this new result says, hey, we do have evidence now from the phylogeny, from the genetics, that bats originated about 65 million years ago when the dinosaurs went extinct.
1: Okie doke. Now, just finally, there might be a new and more powerful gene editing technology because we've discovered one in viruses.
0: Yeah. Now, this is really interesting because I'm kind of a – I don't know if you know this about me, Philip, but I'm kind of a viral guy. For example, some people say, oh, you know what, some 5 or 10 – percent of the genes of humans have a viral origin. Well, I think that all of the genes of humans have viral origins. Okay. I just think that viruses are at the origin of all life, all eukaryotic life and all life in general. And so one piece of evidence that just came out this week is that, well, you've heard of CRISPR. You've been talking about CRISPR for a long time. Yeah. That was given a Nobel Prize about 10 years ago, but it was discovered about 30 years ago. Yeah. But anyway, what the CRISPR was, they looked at bacteria, and bacteria were protecting themselves from viruses with using CRISPR. The CRISPR thing would come along, identify a virus in its own genome, and say, hey, you're not supposed to be here. Cut it out and remove it. And so CRISPR was a gene editing software package that all of these people who wanted to edit genes were then be able to use it again in all kinds of interesting things and making allergy-free dogs and solving diseases. But now somebody said, where did this thing come from? Where did these bacteria learn how to identify a viral genome and then cut it out? And what they found was that the RNA part of this CRISPR mechanism was the same sequence that you see in viruses. So they were able to figure out where it came from, and they find its ancestor in viruses, and they speculate, and I think it's a good one, that this new viral mechanism of cutting the genome mechanism is probably evolved when viruses were competing against each other. And they would say, hey, I'm going to cut you out, and being removed. This new system is called, instead of CRISPR, it's called Viper. Mm-hmm. And it is much smaller than, and it's the ancestor of CRISPR, presumably. And presumably it evolved in a world that where, I guess there were, maybe they're just viruses that are fighting against each other. So it's an old, old way, and it's probably going to be really good in the future for doing even more gene editing than CRISPR has been used to do.
1: Very good. All right, Charlie, terrific to talk, as always, and may the world continue to turn.
0: Yes, it will. It will. But it's slowing down.
1: Until the next time.
0: Thanks. Actually, it might be speeding up. They have new evidence that it's speeding up, and they're not sure why. Mm. But but the general trend is slowing down.
1: Thank you, Charlie.
0: You're welcome.
1: Charlie Lineweaver on the Wonderful World of Science.
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1: David and Churros says Charlie's comment of increasing one's altitude contributing to the slowing of Earth's rotation is strong evidence for restricting the number of mountaineers who attempt to climb Everest and other 8,000 metre peaks. Clearly, they're making our days longer. Well, based on his theory, I suppose that's true. Dean says the more trees we grow, therefore, the slower the Earth turns. Another texter says those skyscrapers are slowing down the spin of the Earth. Yeah, well, that's true. They probably are. Lee in Mentone says, "Evening, Phil. I wish tonight's ABC Four Corners program could be made compulsory viewing for every Australian who is eligible to vote." There was a program on the rise of the One Nation Party. Yeah, I haven't seen it, Lee. I'll obviously have a look later. Obviously, we're on air, so we did not see it. 1-300-800-222. Steve from Frankston says, "When I was a kid, I used to blame the second law of thermodynamics when my mum would tell me to get off the floor and stop being lazy and do my daily chores." What's that one? Everything ultimately goes into entropy, I think. Milo from the Blue Mountains is the first day of the week, so by my calculations, that means it's time for Stewie's Soapbox Monday. Oh, yeah. Careful what you wish for, Milo. All right. We're going travelling to Madeira in a moment. Not till Patsy Cline's had the floor.
4: When you think of top...
1: Not till Patsy Cline has had the floor, I mean.

0: Monday night travel on Nightlife.
1: When you think of top destinations for a European holiday, the little Portuguese island of Madeira may not be the first place that springs to mind. Most of us probably would be hard-pressed to find it on a map. But this little slice of paradise in the Atlantic has just been named TripAdvisor's top trending destination for 2026. And travel apps can't be wrong, can they? It's about 550 kilometres west of Morocco. It's just a couple of hours' flight from Lisbon, and despite covering less than 750 square kilometres in total, it's home to around 250,000 people, I know. Think dramatic mountains, lush green landscapes, the beautiful capital of Funchal, and of course an international airport named after football superstar Cristiano Ronaldo. So why has this little island suddenly become such a hot ticket? Let's find out. Person to ask here, of course, always, travel writer Ute Juncker, who's just returned from Madeira. Madeira. Ute, good day. I had to get it in early so we can get rid of it. Thanks for joining us on Nightlife.
2: Philip, always a pleasure to be here and really excited to talk about Madeira, or as the locals say, Madeira.
1: Madeira, okay.
2: So,
1: what's the fuss? What's the fuss about?
2: Well, this one was a first for me, and I've always heard of it as a really lush island, but it's always sort of had this reputation as a bit of a sleepy spot. The reason it's coming into focus now, I think largely is because so much of Europe is over-touristed. That's one reason. A second reason is, as we're seeing more and more heat waves in Europe, Madeira still has, it's got a really balmy, moderate climate. So even I was there in a week where a lot of Europe was in heat waves, and it was sort of around 30 degrees. That's kind of as warm as it gets. But the big thing that's pushing it with a lot of travellers at the moment is they've got these thousands of kilometres of hiking paths called lavadas, which are the island has all these really ancient water channels. So you've got let's try picturing an island. It's a small island, but if you think of something a bit like the Big Island in Hawaii, really lush, lots of vegetation, jagged peaks. And so to maximize the water, a long time ago, they built all these water channels, which are what are actually the lavadas. There's thousands of kilometers of them along the island, and most of them have a narrow track alongside them, which was presumably originally for maintenance, but they've really taken off as hiking destinations. So you've got this balmy, lush island where you can go hiking anytime you like and it's not too crowded. So people are loving it.
1: Why do so many people live there? I mean, 250,000 people, that's a lot for a small island. Maybe not.
2: Yes or no. And interestingly, this will sort of also help you get to grips with the island. Half of that number live in Funchal, the capital.
1: Okay.
2: So it's an island where there's lots of little towns and villages scattered around, but they're very small because this land is so rugged, so steep. We went to a place up in the highlands called the Plateau, which is the largest flat area on the whole island, and it's 22 kilometers square. That's the largest flat area. Ooh. And the second largest flat area is the airport.
1: Pleased to hear it. What do people do if it's so steep? They dig all the time to try and make it flatter, do they?
2: There's stacks and stacks of terracing, and this is one of the reasons Funchal, the capital, is so much fun. I don't know whether you've travelled in Portugal or Brazil or any sort of Portuguese colonies.
1: Certainly Brazil I have travelled, yeah.
2: Right. So, you know, for instance, that black and white tiled

0: paving that they use.
1: Yeah.
0: That's very typically Portuguese. You'll see that there's a lot of little parks in town, but right in the heart of town, every square centimeter has been terraced. So sometimes the terraces are tiny, but it's like, if you think about, you might have a little house and you've got a little plot of earth that goes with the house, and you're going to terrace that and you're going to plant things. You're probably going to plant bananas. It might be coffee. It might be sweet potatoes. Stuff grows here. Tickety-boo. You've got a harvest. So you've got this city that is a city, but it's also, you know, lots of patches of tiny, tiny banana plantations and coffee plantations. Wow. And things like that everywhere you look. And one of the things, as you said, the steepness can be a challenge. But so one of the big attractions there is the tropical gardens at Monte Palace, which is, look, I like a garden, but I'm not passionate about gardens, but this place you have to see.
1: Okay.
0: Right? And again, this one's really steep, but it's got beautiful paths. It's got, I think it's about 70,000 square meters. It's got 100,000 species. It's got statues. It's got ponds. It's one of those things that everywhere you look, there's something to see. But to get there, because it's reasonably high up, so to get there, you take a cable car. So Madeira has a couple of cable cars, but this one is a little bit insane. It goes up at a very steep angle. It's very safe. It's very modern.
1: Mm-hmm.
0: You can opt for a glass floor cabin if that's your thing, or you can just have the standard one. But this cable car just goes right past and right over people's houses. And I don't mean one or two. I mean, you are just, as you go upwards, you go, oh, okay, you've got nice curtains there. Yeah. Okay, look at your terracing.
1: Oh, look what they're doing.
0: So it's definitely a quirky little place.
1: Because it's so steep, it's exhausting.
0: It's, look, in the capital, a lot of it's reasonably flat.
1: Uh-huh.
0: But they've also worked really hard at finding ways around. So, for instance, if you're up where the tropical garden is, a popular thing is to take the wicker baskets downhill, which I've got to say, I did not do, mainly because the queue was so long. It felt like everyone had come up just to go down in the wicker basket. And these are they're like a bit like a sled. They can fit two people. They're made of wicker. And I mean, you've got a steep downhill slope. And the way this works is you've got two people with you, two people who are guiding the basket on either side, and they kind of push off and then they hop onto the sled. And then when you need to slow down a bit around the curves, they have shoes with particularly thick soles that they use to slow you down. So that is a very, very popular thing. And I talked to one hotel manager. He said, even when I have family coming to visit, that's the first thing I make them do.
1: Oh. Go downhill from the gardens in the wicker basket along with the rest of the fruit and veg. If you are exploring on foot, the north coast is also important, isn't it?
0: The north coast is lovely. So I was a little bit confused because I'm wandering around Funchal, which is one of the greenest towns I've ever been in, and everyone kept going, have you been up to the north yet? That's really verdant up there. And I'm kind of going, it's verdant down here. They went, no, the north is verdant. And the north really is. So that's a really wild, untamed landscape. And they've got what's called the Lauri Silver Forest. And this has been given a UNESCO World Heritage because this is a type of forest that once covered much of Europe. And the largest remaining bit is on Madeira. It's basically a subtropical cloud forest. It's 20 million years old and it covers 20% of the island.
1: Oh, wow. Okay.
0: So, and this is also an area where there's lots of these Levada hikes I was talking about. And the nice thing about the Levada hikes is it's pretty much something for everyone. Like the sort of the signature one that the hardcore hikers are all excited about. has the exciting name of PR1. And that will take you between the two highest peaks on the island. And that's going to take you 7 hours. And that's not an easy one. But if you want to do something simpler, PR11 is flat. It's 3 kilometres return, and it takes you through this lovely silver forest. So there's always, however much energy you've got or don't have on a particular day, there's always a hike you can do.
1: Uta Junkers with us. We're in Madeira, of all places, a small Portuguese island off the coast of, well, it's off the coast of Morocco, I suppose, isn't it?
0: Yeah.
1: But it's inhabited by 250,000 people. So it's 750 square kilometres, so not massive, but it's not a tiny island, and there's lots of extraordinary natural landscape, as we've been hearing. Now, eating and drinking while we're there, I mean, Portuguese culture has got lots of delicious food always.
0: Always good on the food, and of course, Madeira wine.
1: Yeah,
0: right. This is
1: Madeira
0: where it comes wine. From.
1: Yes, is it actually made there, or?
0: Yeah, absolutely. And you can see, again, you can see these teeny tiny vineyards on little bits of terraced land and use it to make it. And there's a lot more. I always thought of Madeira as being quite a single flavoured wine. Mm. But, you know, there's drier ones, there's sweeter ones, there's ones you can drink with food, there's ones that are beautiful after dessert drink, after dinner drink. So that's lovely. And, of course, being an island, the seafood is fantastic, and a lot of stuff you might not have tried before, things like limpets and scabbard fish.
1: Oh, yeah.
0: But the real sort of signature dish here is the espetada, which is grilled beef skewers that are sort of marinated in garlic and salt and bay leaves. But these skewers, they tend to be at least 50 centimetres long, if not longer, because so traditionally they were originally, the espetada was always done on a twig from the lauri silver forest, but that, of course, is now protected, so you can't do it, so they use metal skewers. And so they'll have these long metal skewers which will come out on a big stand, and they're hanging down from the stand, so it's
1: right.
0: Quite dramatic. And as one of my guides was saying, you've got to be careful with the American tourists, because they tend to just grasp for the skewer, which is, of course, burning hot, because it's just in the fire.
1: Well, that sounds fun. Is it an expensive place, Uta?
0: No, it's, I mean, you're paying in euros, but it's a lot more reasonable. You know, there's Eurozone countries that are more expensive and cheaper. It's definitely, like Portugal is a cheaper country. And one of the things that I think is great for travellers is the portions are very generous, I found. So you're getting bang for your euro.
1: Okay. How long do you reckon you should go for?
0: I'd say at least 5 days, probably a week, okay. If you want to spend some time lounging down on the coast as well.
1: Okay. Have a think about it. Madeira, the home of the wine, and by the sound of it, a really exotic place and not so crowded and hot as the rest of Europe is in the summer. Our guide has been Uta Juncker. Uta, well, thanks very much for joining us, and appreciate it. Thank you.
0: Thank you, Philip.
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3: On ABC Radio.
1: Yes, thank you for the Madeira joke. Pastry shop sells all its cakes at the same price. The tourist is the shopkeeper. Why is that cake at a higher price than all the others? That's Madeira cake. Oh, yeah. Thank you, Dale, for sending us the book Barbarian Days, A Surfing Life by William Finnegan. Won a Pulitzer Prize. William went surfing on the island of Madeira and says the waves there big and powerful. Thank you. All right, the Mighty Challenge is next. 25 questions. You answer question 25 and you will be a winner. We shall commence battle the other side of the news.
3: When it's on the agenda.
2: When combined with hybrids, almost half of all new vehicles sold last quarter were electrified.
3: When experts speak.
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6: News, I'm Tanmaya Navada. The Greens are expected to select a new leader in the coming days after the sudden resignation of Larissa Waters from the top job. Nick Palmader reports.
7: Senator Larissa Waters has announced she's standing down as party leader due to a chronic kidney condition that's worsened in recent months. The 49-year-old has only been in

0: The role for 16 months, replacing Adam Bandt after he lost his lower house seat in the 2025 federal election. Senator Waters will take a leave of absence to focus on her health before returning to her upper house duties. The Greens party room will now meet to discuss who will replace her as leader. Senator Waters has expressed gratitude for her stint as leader, but admits she needs to go at a slower pace as she focuses on her recovery.
1: The AI boom is being partly credited for a $6 billion improvement to the federal budget's bottom line. It had been forecast that the budget would finish up in a deficit of $28 billion, but the final budget outcome for the 25-26 financial year shows it was only $22 billion. Independent economist Chris Richardson from Rich Insights says the extra tax revenue was driven by better than expected returns on superannuation and other investments.
2: Part of that is because Australian superannuation now invest a lot of money overseas as well, and the US markets in particular are buoyed by the rise of artificial intelligence. They made bigger bucks, which means the tax man earns bigger bucks as well.
1: Overseas, British law enforcement says it's still investigating any possible motive for the incident near an airbase that houses US bombers which fly missions against Iran. Europe correspondent Elias Kluwer has more.
3: The UK's Defence Secretary Wes Streeting has said that he's been informed of a partial picture. He didn't elaborate specifically on what that meant. In terms of the information we're getting from the scene, the local police, the Gloucestershire police, have said that the scene at the RAF Fairford base remains active. However, the risk or the immediate threats are contained. We know it was declared a major incident when counter-terrorism police assumed control of the investigation from the local Gloucestershire police. There's been a number of specialist teams at the scene.
1: Pope Leo has called on Europe to honour its Christian heritage and reinforce democracy during a speech on the final day of his visit to France. The Pope has been speaking in the eastern city of Metz, the hometown of the French statesman Robert Schuman, one of the architects of what would become the European Union. The pontiff praised European integration and multiculturalism at a time when the far right is gaining strength across the region. A woman has died more than a week after allegedly being stabbed by her partner in a domestic violence incident at Palmerston in Darwin's southeast. Courtney Barrett-Peters reports.
4: Police were called to Palmerston Regional Hospital earlier this month following reports the 47-year-old had been brought in by her partner, suffering two stab wounds to her chest. Officers say the 39-year-old man told medical staff the woman was unwell and left. Next day, he was arrested at a Palmerston home and has been charged with intending to cause serious harm. The woman was transferred to Royal Darwin Hospital, where she died 9 days later. Her partner remains in custody and will face court in October. Authorities are yet to rule out further charges.
1: Police in New South Wales has established a strike force following the suspicious deaths of two men in the state's north. Officers were called to a home near Grafton earlier this month and found the body of a 79-year-old man. Police returned to the same location today to conduct further inquiries and found the body of a man believed to be aged in his 50s. Detectives have established a strike force for Neil to investigate their deaths, which are believed to be suspicious. And in sports, Socceroos coach Tony Popovich is expecting to face a fired-up Brazil in tomorrow night's international friendly in Brisbane. The Brazilians have a point to prove after scoring an equaliser in the dying seconds of Friday's first match in Townsville to salvage a draw and rob Australia of a famous victory. Popovich says it'll be a challenge for the young Socceroos to back up for a second game in 4 days against such quality opposition.
5: I feel that we will have to be better than what we were to be able to get a result. So this is a great test for us to see, can we back up physically, can we back up mentally, can we back up with the quality that we showed with and without the ball, and that's why we're playing Brazil.
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0: Yes, well, hello and how are you? Philip Clark with you on ABC Radio. This is Nightlife. We are right across the country. Wherever you are, you should be getting us loud and clear in this, the third hour of the program. It's 6 past midnight Eastern Time, 6 past 10 in Western Australia, 24 to 11 in South Australia and the Northern Territory. If you're in Wangaratta in Victoria from 1am to 5am, you'll be losing your AM transmission, but you can listen on the ABC Listen app, as you know. Listen app is always a great way to grab our podcasts as well. There's plenty of things up there, including all the mighty challenges from last week. Plus, of course, I'll put that conversation about kidney health too that was on in our first hour. I'll put that up for your listening pleasure too. 1-300-800-222. We're about to play the Mighty Challenge if you'd like to have a crack. 25 questions, answer question 25, and you will be a winner. Someone's got to win us to kick us off this week, so, hey, it may as well be you. New issues of the day coming up a little bit later on. We could discuss the catastrophe for poor old Frio in the last hour of the program. Also another edition of American Insight with Hayley Channer too coming up in our last hour. But for now, if you're all set and ready, you know what? So am I.
1: The Mighty Challenge.
0: Yes, 25 questions in 5 categories. Our categories tonight are category number 1, history. History. Category number 2, languages other than English. Category number 3, busy as a bee. Category number 4, The Simpsons. And category number 5, pirates. History, languages other than English, busy as a bee, The Simpsons, and pirates. Who's going to kick us off tonight? Dave from Falconbridge is looking pretty promising to get the bar. To get the
2: Dale.
0: How are you, Dave?
2: Good. I just had a ginger kiss, so I might do okay.
0: Oh, I don't mind a ginger kiss. Do you have a cup of tea with it?
2: No, coffee.
0: Oh, that's all right. That's all right. Yeah. You didn't think you're going a second one, Dave?
2: Well, there's only one left, and I'm going to leave that for Barbara.
0: Okay. Oh, that's very noble of you, Dave.
2: Well, that talk of Spanish food made me think of the empanadas we used to get at the Spanish bakery in Glebe.
0: Oh, yeah.
2: Yum, yum, yum.
0: Yum, yum, yum. I know. Yes, exactly. All right, now, what do you like here? History, languages other than English, busy as a bee, The Simpsons, or pirates?
2: I'm going to really annoy people and pick The Simpsons.
0: The Simpsons. Question number 1. The first full-length episode of The Simpsons, Simpsons Roasting on an Open Fire, was first broadcast in which year? I know. Shall I give it to you plus or minus?
2: You better.
0: Hey, steady. I may, Dave. I may. But given your bolshy attitude, no, you can. Okay, Dave, I'll give it to you plus or minus 1.
2: Well, it must have been after the Tracy Ullman show. God, when was that? I'll go 86.
0: Not correct.
2: Oh.
0: Sorry, Dave. See you, mate.
2: Thanks, Phil.
0: Bye. Dear, 1-300-800-222 is the number. Paul from Palandon says, well done to the Knights. Yes, indeed. All the best to the Roosters and the Knights for the final. Go Panthers next year. Yes, poor Panthers. And Nathan Cleary, the nice picture of him resting up in hospital with a big bandage on his leg.

0: course, terrible news. We can have a let's have a chat about that in the last hour. Justin in Frankston. Hello, Justin.
1: G'day, Phil. How are you, mate?
0: Not bad. Yeah, not bad.
1: Yeah, you watched the grand final?
0: I did, yes.
1: Yeah, well, I'm a Brisbane born and bred, and I'm happy.
0: Mm. Well, you've got to, yeah, hats off to them, eh? What was
1: yeah, well, I seen them do it 2001, 2002, and 2003, and then I got to see it again. 24, 25, and 26.
0: Yep, it's quite an achievement.
1: Yes,
0: Chris Fagan.
1: It is. Mm. Yeah.
0: All right, what do you reckon? The first full-length episode of The Simpsons, Simpsons Roasting on an Open Fire, was first broadcast in which year?
1: Can I get a plus or minus for that?
0: Yeah, I'm giving you a plus or minus.
1: I'm going to say 1990.
0: I'll give it to you. It's 1989. Exactly.
1: Ooh.
0: All right, question number two. We're in The Simpsons, but you can move.
1: Oh, let's stick there. I'm a Simpsonsaholic.
0: All right, question number two.
1: Does that make sense?
0: I understand what you're saying, yes. Whether it makes sense or not, Justin, is another matter. Question number two. What is Homer Simpson's middle initial?
1: J.
0: Correct.
1: It's the same name as my one.
0: J, exactly. J is for J, actually. Question number three.
1: But can I just say, when on that episode where he goes to where he was born, there's a mural and it says Homer J, and then it's got J-A-Y.
0: Yeah, well, that's because that's what his name is.
1: Yeah, but that's – I'm still trying to work that one out.
0: Well, it's J, J-A-Y.
1: Yeah, that's true. All right, let's carry on.
0: Question number three. We're in The Simpsons. In The Simpsons episode Brush with Greatness, Marge receives a letter from which one of the Beatles?
1: Ringo Starr?
0: Correct. Ooh. Very good.
1: I'm on a roll now. That's my best now. I've got three in a row.
0: I don't think it's been a while since you got three in a row, Justin. Very good.
1: No, I think it's... might be two or three years ago I got that. So let's continue with The Simpsons.
0: Harry in the Bay had Ringo. Plenty of people had Jay too. Question number four. Can he carry on, Justin from Frankston? Apart from the Simpson family members, which character has the most dialogue in The Simpsons?
1: I'm going to say... Mr. Burns?
0: Correct.
1: Oh.
0: Very good.
1: Oh, no. Mm. I don't like my chances now on the last one. Oh.
0: 1-300-800-222. Question number five. For a clean sweep of The Simpsons, in which year of the 2000s was The Simpsons movie released in cinemas?
1: I'm going to say 2002.
0: Not correct.
1: No.
0: Sorry, Justin. Well done anyway. See ya.
1: Thanks, man.
0: Bye. Yes, Ray in the Bay. Yes, Wharfie time, the Knights get out of jail, but the match of the weekend would be the Wallabies and the Springboks. What a belter. Yes, well, agreed. Let's have a chat about it in the last hour. One of the issues of the day surely must be, what's Freo going to do with Wharfie time? Is it retired forever? Surely. 1-300-800-222 is the number. Loz in Lynham. G'day, Loz.
2: G'day there.
0: Question number five we're up to. The Simpsons. In which year of the 2000s was The Simpsons movie released in cinemas?
2: I was in year seven, which would make it 2007, if memory serves.
0: Correct. It was. Yeah. There you go. 2007. That's nice that you remember it like that, Loz. Very good.
2: Yeah. History for the next, if you could.
0: We've got history. Yes, we do. Question number six. Marie from Bunbury had 2007. So did Frank from Mount Evelyn. Milo in the Blue Mountains, no, 2005. Kitty from Ballina, no, that's not correct either. Alrighty, history, question number six. In which

0: Which building would you find the bodies of Shah Jahan and his wife Mumtaz?
1: Oh, goodness. It sounds subcontinental. Shah Jahan and Mumtaz. And so I've got no idea, but I'll just go to Taj Mahal.
0: Correct. Yes. Shah Jahan and his wife Mumtaz are interred, indeed, in the Taj Mahal. Question number seven. We're in history.
1: Yes, thank you.
0: Which early Christian saint and author of Confessions and the City of God once said, Lord, grant me chastity, but not yet?
1: Early Christian saint. Wouldn't be Augustine, it wouldn't be Ignatius, he's not that early. Wouldn't be Peter. St. Augustine.
0: Correct. Yes, St. Augustine of Hippo, the Bishop of Hippo, said, Lord, grant me chastity, but not yet. Question number eight. We're in history.
1: Yes, thanks.
0: In 1941, the HMAS Sydney sank in which ocean?
1: HMAS Sydney. Oh, I don't think it was that far from home. I think it was the Pacific Ocean.
0: Not the Pacific, Loz?
1: No, no worries.
0: Thanks, mate. Bye-bye. Thank you for having a crack. Yes, April in Collaroy says, well done, Justin, on The Simpsons. Grant from Gabon, correct. It was the Taj Mahal. Yes, Jeff in Hornsby has the right answer here. Louise in Box Hill. Hello, Louise.
2: Hi, how are you?
0: I'm very well. Question number eight. We're in history. In 1941, the HMAS Sydney sank in which ocean?
2: Yeah, I thought it was Pacific as well, so I'll just go Indian.
0: It's the Indian Ocean. Yes, it was. It's off the coast of Western Australia in the Indian Ocean. All righty. Question number nine. We're in history, but you can move if you like. There's the Simpsons, Pirates. Oh, no, there's not the Simpsons, actually. No more Simpsons. So there's Pirates, Languages Other Than English, or Busy as a Bee.
2: I'll go Busy as a Bee.
0: Busy as a Bee. Question number nine. By what name are male bees known?
2: Oh, that's not the queen. I've got no idea. King bees, I don't
0: know. Not king bees. Bloody bees, Louise, that's right. See you, Louise, bye. Well, Harry in the Bay, that is correct. Mario from Lanier. Hello, Mario.
3: Good morning.
0: We're up to question number nine. We're proceeding along quite busily tonight. Yeah.
3: I'm going to break my duck today.
0: By what name are male bees known, Mario?
3: I'm a beekeeper. It's called the drone.
0: Oh, wow. Yes, exactly. You are a beekeeper. Wow.
3: And I've broken my duck.
0: Well done.
3: More importantly.
0: Are you just a backyard beekeeper, Mario, or are you a... A proper a busy commercial beekeeper.
3: No, I'm a retired beekeeper. I wasn't quite commercial. I had about 50 hives at one stage.
0: The 50 hives?
3: I have 800, 2,000 hives.
0: And, wow.
3: But they've got all the machinery, they get help. They've got trucks, they've got forklifts.
0: Yeah. That's a lot of hives to manage, isn't it? How do you do that?
3: Well, when you've got a lot of hives, you've got hives stacked on pallets. You normally have four or six hives on a pallet.
0: Yeah.
3: Okay. And then you move them. You follow the flora. And when, you know, when the new places come along, you just go, you go there, late afternoon, load your truck up. Don't close the hive.
0: But anyway, what sort of truck you put 2,000 hives on?
3: A tabletop truck. And you don't have to wear your full covers.

0: you know, like the beekeeping suit and all that.
1: Yeah.
0: Because you're going to send the bees in a frenzy. Anyway, but you leave the gate open on them.
1: But anyway, do bees take to being driven at 100 k's on along the road?
0: Yeah. What happens when the truck's loaded and tied down?
1: Yeah.
0: And make sure you've got enough fuel because you don't want to stop the fuel. And anyway, when they're going, they won't leave the hives. They'll stop the air from coming in to protect the brood and the queen.
1: Oh, okay. So they'll just hunker down while the thing's speeding along.
0: Yeah, they'll sort of snuggle up. But if you stop the fuel,
1: yeah, they'll get it.
0: Get a puncture, then you're looking at drama.
1: Well, they'll go nuts. Right? They'll go nuts, huh?
0: So anyway, more importantly, I broke my duck.
1: Very good, Mario. That's excellent work. With 50 hives, though, that you had, you'd produce a fair... Well, you would have produced a fair bit of honey out of that, wouldn't you?
0: Yeah. I used to stop it by the roadside.
1: Oh, okay.
0: And ill health stopped me. Well, so I'm 74 now. Okay. And
1: How many times do you get stung by the bees, Mario?
0: That's a difficult question to answer because I never used to get stung by the bee when I was working. What would happen when I'm finished? I'd always forget something,
1: mm-hmm.
0: and I'd take all my stuff off. And I don't know, I'd probably leave a tool in there, or I'd forget to put the little cassette for the oil.
1: Yeah.
0: To kill the small hive beetle. Well, anyway, then I'd open up the hive just wearing t-shirts, thongs, and shorts. Well, 9 times out of 10, I'd get away with it. The other 10th time, the bees will say, let's get him. But, I couldn't tell you how many times I've been stung. But I got stung a lot when I first started. Self-taught. When you get stung, what do you do? You locate the sting.
1: Yeah.
0: And so it always comes in on the side. But you go around the other side, you flick it off with your fingernail.
1: You flick the bee off or the sting out?
0: The stinger. And okay. The thing has got a muscle,
1: yeah.
0: And it's pumping. Anyway, and you flick it off, and a lot of people don't know this. Then you get a bit of honey and put it where the bee sting was,
1: yeah.
0: And the pain goes away.
1: Does it really?
0: Yeah.
1: Wow. Yeah. I don't reckon I'd be up for it, Mario. I don't like getting bitten.
0: Well, no one does.
1: No, I suppose that's true.
0: No one does, yeah. But it's a very interesting hobby. And when I was young, I'd hear all these old men rave on about it.
1: Yeah.
0: And I'm the same now. I rave on about it. But it's just fascinating. Dealing with nature is a beautiful thing.
1: The one thing I've always puzzled about, Murray, you know when bees swarm?
0: Yes.
1: How do you collect a swarm?
0: Okay. What I do,
1: yeah.
0: There's many ways, all right? Depending on the circumstances. Now, if it's just a swarm like you see on the cartoons on a tree, that's the easiest way. What I do, I have what they call, which I've still got, stickies in my fridge, in my bee fridge. A sticky is a frame,
1: yeah.
0: Where I've already spun the honey out, all right? And it's, but everything's there. And it's, you know, we call them stickies. Well, okay, what I do, I'll get a super, which is a bee box, as you know it, and I put two of them in there. And then I'll hold the whole box up underneath the swarm and shake it. All right, and they'll fall in there. And then what I'll do, I'll place that box there and leave it there. Then in the evening, I'll come over because the bees will go inside. And then I'll close the hive up, and then I'll move it at least 3 k's away.
1: Okay.
0: From that spot, yeah.
1: How do you know that you got the queen in there?
0: Because all the bees surround it.
1: Okay.
0: Yeah. You only see people and they're covered with bees.
1: Yeah.
0: Well, they've got the queen. And yeah. the bees just follow the queen. They don't know what they're on a person.
1: Yeah. Okay. All right. Mario from Lanier is a former beekeeper. We're learning about bees. So what's the easiest way, if you see a swarm, would be to locate the queen, pick the queen up and put it in the hive?
0: No. You just, like I said, you just shake the whole swarm inside an empty hive with the two stickies.
1: Okay. All right.
0: And then the bees will

0: I think it's four.
1: Is that your answer?
0: Yes.
1: Correct. It is. It's four.
0: Yeah, I wasn't sure it was four or six, but it's four, yeah.
1: Question number 11, busy as a bee. What shape are the cells of a honeycomb?
0: They're octagon.
1: Not correct. Sorry, Mario. Sorry, Mario. Thank you, mate. See ya. 1-300-800-222 is the number. Oh, dear. Rick, the chunky trucker on the Hume, says, enough with bee talk. Mario is amazing. I hope he gets the remaining four bee questions correct. Well, he didn't. No, I know. This is the thing. Sometimes it happens like this. Goran from Wollongong. G'day, Goran.
2: Hey, how are you?
1: Pretty good. We're busy as a bee. What shape are the cells of a honeycomb?
2: They are hexagons.
1: They are hexagons, aren't they? Yes.
2: Yep.
1: They are.
2: And also with the Simpsons question about Homer J. Simpson for his middle name, it was the letter J. Everyone was asking, like, what does the J stand for? And then it was just J-A-Y because they thought it was something else.
1: No, I think that's right. Yeah. I was probably not communicating this very well. But his name is Homer J. Simpson. And when people say, what's the J stand for? The answer is J.
2: That's right. He was he like, he thought he like, you know, was like, well, what's the, yeah. So they said, like, it's Homer J. Simpson. When he moved that shrub away, thinking it was going to be like this huge secret. But like, yeah.
1: I know. All right. Robin's, yes, individual. Harry in the Bay says the individual cells are in fact round, but they're stacked in such a way that the wax between them forms hexagons. Mm. Oh, okay. Fair enough. All right. We're in busy as a bee, but you don't have to stay there. You can if you like.
2: What other categories are there?
1: Languages other than English, pirates, or history.
2: Whoa, let's do pirates, please.
1: Pirates, question number 11. Captain Hook attended which boarding school in Berkshire?
2: Captain Hook, oh, good grief. I've never seen Peter Pan or Hook before. No, I can't, I'm sorry.
1: No good, Goran. Thanks, mate.
2: No good.
1: See ya, bye. Lex in Burra. Hello, Lex.
3: Hey, Philip. Hey, Philip.
1: Hello.
3: Hello. I'll take your speaker. Sorry.
1: That's all right.
3: I was listening lovely about the bees. I'll tell you one thing. Our local IGA in Bucolic Burra sells honey from our local apiarist called Smith's. I always have a laundry list. Sorry, Philip. And the other thing was that I started watching The Simpsons in 1988 when Tracy Ullman played the role of Marge. She was. And I think there was some argy-bargy about her with it changing to whoever it was when they became commercial. But it was so weird. It was when Lisa got her tongue stuck in a what do you call it, a whisk or something like that.
1: Okay.
3: And it was so weird and I loved it. I was 18.
1: It's a frighteningly creative show. It's very good.
3: It was, and it was. And I was telling all my friends about this. They said, oh, no, this is really weird, blah, blah, blah, blah. And, yeah, and then I think that they were electroshocking each other at the time as a family therapy session. So, yeah, and Tracy Ullman, she
1: fantastic.
3: Did the thing.
1: Yeah.
3: And I don't know.
1: Captain Hook attended which boarding school in Berkshire?
3: Prince's College.
1: Not Prince's College, Lex.
3: Oh, no, it's not. Okay,
1: see ya. Bye. Not Prince's College, no. Sean from Queanbeyan. G'day, Sean.
4: I don't know either.
1: No, good. Captain Hook attended which boarding school?
4: Is it a real one or like a...
1: I don't answer questions, as you know. No.
4: Yeah, I'm trying to turn myself into the host. I'll guess...

0: the Buccaneer School of Bad Little Pirates.
1: There we go. No, Sean, thank you. See ya. You'll be unsurprised to know. Trev from Surface Paradise. Hi, Trev.
2: Oh, hello, Philip.
1: Question number 11. Captain Hook attended which boarding school in Berkshire?
2: Look, being so English, I don't know, but is there a boarding school called Oxford Boys?
1: Is that your answer?
2: That's as close as I can come.
1: Not close enough, Trev. Thank you, mate. I see ya. Not close enough. Simone from Ballarat. Hello, Simone.
3: Hi, Phil. How goeth you?
1: I goeth okay, thanks. Yes.
3: Did you enjoy the footy, enjoy the show with Kylie and everything?
1: Oh, fantastic. How good was Kylie?
3: Oh, she's amazing. She is an
1: amazing artist, you know, I reckon.
3: She is. I saw her not in person. I saw a show of hers in, I think it was the late 1999. I can't remember what it was called. It was something like it was at the Palace Theatre in St Kilda, and she was just amazing. And that's the first time I saw her live, and I thought that's when I thought she can really sing, she can really perform. She's really professional, but she's just got the most joyous energy. She really does.
1: She just
3: she's an absolute natural. I thought she was amazing.
1: So did I. No, I entirely agree. I reckon she's absolutely a sensational act. It was really good, and she's got ticker. I wouldn't get up in that little box held by the crane. No way.
3: Was it by a crane? Was it? I didn't know what it was. I thought it was a helicopter
1: or something. I don't know.
3: Because she was meant to look like she was in a balloon, wasn't she?
1: Yeah.
3: No, I was watching that. It was swinging a bit in the weather, but she's professional.
1: Really she great. Is a total professional and fantastic. Now, where are we? We're up to question number 11. Captain Hook attended which boarding school in Berkshire?
3: Oh, is it Eton?
1: Correct. It is.
3: Oh, geez, are you serious?
1: There we go. Captain Hook went to Eton.
3: Oh, wow. That's hilarious.
1: Question number 12. We're in Pirates, but you can move, if you like, to history, languages other than English, or busy as a bee.
3: No, I'll stay in Pirates.
1: Pirates. The Spanish Main is used to describe countries with a coastline on which sea?
3: The Spanish Main. I'm going to kick myself, but the can you ask me again?
1: The Spanish Main is used to describe countries with a coastline on which sea?
3: The Amalfi.
1: Not the Amalfi. No, Simone.
3: It's a bit sad, isn't it?
1: So, thank you.
3: On that note, a river dirt
1: sea. A river dirt, you see ya. You probably have to walk the plank, I suppose, given the category. Do you not? Dick from Wollongong. Hi, Dick.
4: Yes, hello, Philip.
1: Yeah, hi. Question number 12. We're up to Pirates. The Spanish Main is used to describe countries of the coastline on which sea?
4: Is the name of it sea or ocean?
1: No, the question is to describe countries of the coastline on which sea?
4: Mediterranean, perhaps?
1: Not the Mediterranean, no. Sorry, Dick. Thanks, mate. No, it's not the Mediterranean. Where are we? Lincoln from Mount Riverview. Hi, Lincoln.
5: Yeah.
1: Hi. The Spanish Main is used to describe countries with a coastline on which sea?
5: Baltic.
1: Not the Baltic, no. Sorry, not the Baltic Sea. No, Jason from Morwell. Hello, Jason.
6: How's it going, Phil?
1: Not bad. Question 12.
6: Good.
1: Pirates, the Spanish Main, is used to describe countries with a coastline on which sea?
6: We're running out of seas. I'll say the Caspian.
1: Not the Caspian, no.
6: I'll see you,
1: Jason. Bye. We kind of are running out of seas. What about Peter from Five Dock? Hi, Peter.
7: Hello.
1: Question number 12. The Spanish Main is used to describe countries with a coastline on which sea?
7: I think that'd have to be Pirates of the Caribbean Sea.
1: Correct.
7: Caribbean.
1: Yes, exactly. The Caribbean. Yes. I thought that's right. Someone would make the connection pretty soon, the Pirates of the Caribbean. Yes. The Spanish Main, despite the fact that everyone thinks it's off the coast of Spain, is not. No. It's the countries in the Caribbean. All right, question number 13. We're in Pirates, if you like, or you can move.
7: I might try history, maybe.
1: Back to history? Okay, why not? Question number 13. Which coastal town in North Queensland is named after the year that Captain Cook landed in the region?
7: Oh, 1770.
1: Correct. Yes, the little town is called 1770. Question number 14. Last one in history, if you like. Or sure. You can move.
7: History's good.
1: Which ancient Greek god was the god of the dead and hidden riches?
7: Ooh. I don't know. I'll just say Zeus. I don't know.
1: No, it's not Zeus. Thanks, Peter. See you. Bye-bye. No, it's not Zeus. Yeah, cables from the light poles, the same cables they used for above-ground camera that was holding Kylie. You know, she was terrific. I thought she was just that's the kind of epitome of what you want for halftime, for pre-game entertainment, is it not? Jack in Perth. G'day, Jack.
8: Oh, hello.
1: How you doing?
8: How are you?
1: I'm pretty good. Yeah, pretty good. You're in. I hope you weren't a Freo supporter, were you, Perth? Were you, Jack?
8: I was a Freo Doctor supporter. I was pretty sad, but I'm going to stay humble. Next year, it's going to go best.
1: Yeah, well, I hope so. Can either go one can go one or two ways here, Jack. Can't it? You know, it can finish you off or G you up. You know, one.
8: I have to go to the G next year because I didn't this year, but hopefully next year, once Freo Dockers made it into the MCG for the grand final, I definitely will go there.
1: Right. Question 14. We're in history. Which ancient Greek god was the god of the dead and hidden riches?
8: Greek god of the dead. The only, person that I can think of is Hades, so maybe Hades.
1: Hades is correct, yes, indeed.
8: Oh.
1: Hades was the eldest son of Cronus and was the Greek god of the dead and hidden riches. Question number 15, no more history. So we've got languages other than English, busy as a bee, or pirates.
8: They're all pretty hard for me, but I like pirates, so let's go with pirates.
1: Let's go with pirates. Question number 15. Which other word for a pirate comes from a French word meaning slow cooked barbecue?
8: Oh, it's right there. It's right there. I should know this. Slow cooked barbecue.
1: All right, Jack, we might move on. 1-300-800-222 is the number. Adrian from Bella Vista, that's correct. Jim in Campbelltown, correct. Who else has gotten the right answer? Harry in the Bay's got the right answer. Hey, we've got lines free if you want one. 1-300-800-222. 1-300-800-222. You'll get through if you want one. 1-300-800-222. Karen from Altona. Hello, Karen. Hi, Karen.
9: Hello.
1: Question number 15. We're in pirates. Which other word for a pirate comes from a French word meaning slow cooked barbecue?
9: Oh, I don't know. I did French in high school. And the only thing I can think of is an epilepsy.
1: No.
9: I don't think so.
1: Thanks, Karen. See you. Bye. 1-300-800-222. We need some takers here. 1-300-800-222. We're up to question 15. We're in pirates. Which other word for a pirate comes from a French word meaning slow cooked barbecue? Jane from Homebush, that is correct. Annette, correct. Adrian, where are we? Robin says, what about grill, not the George Foreman grill? No, not correct. Who else? Jeff in Hornsby's got the right answer here. Hey, Phil, does the next AFL season mean it's your last with the Swans? I don't know. It's weird to know what's happening with all that, isn't it? Let's have a chat about it in the last hour. Ian from Dover in Tassie will know the answer here. Hello, Ian.
10: Hello, Phil. How are you?
1: I'm very well. Well, I don't know. I might be getting a bit of a cold. I don't know. Anyway, I'm all right, though.
10: A weekend where too much football is not quite enough.
1: What a weekend it was, hey? Amazing. Wow.
10: Yeah, right. I had five people around here to describe the AFL for me, which was a hoot.
1: Oh, yeah.
10: And then I had the league and the rugby union as well.
1: Oh, I know.
10: It was unbelievable.
1: The league match is unbelievable. The rugby union, quite incredible how that happened. And, you know, there was soccer and there was the whole thing. It was amazing. Yeah, what a weekend.
10: I had to take Monday off. Anyway. The question I need to answer is what?
1: Question 15. We're in pirates. Which other word for a pirate comes from a French word meaning slow-cooked barbecue?
10: Buccaneer?
1: Correct.
10: Ooh.
1: Yes. A buccaneer. A word that needs to be said slowly and carefully.
10: Yes.
1: Question number 16. We're in pirates. Couple here left. Otherwise, we can move to busy as a bee or languages other than English. Gee, that's been popular.
10: Yeah, I'm sure it'd be great with me too. I think I might try staying with the pirate theme just at the moment for one more question.
1: Staying with the pirates. Okay. Question number 16. The Sea Cook, a story for boys, was the working title for which 1883 novel?
10: The Sea Cook, a story for boys.
1: The Sea Cook.
10: The Sea Cook.
1: The Sea Cook, a story for boys, was the working title for which 1883 novel?
10: I've got little idea. Robinson Crusoe.
1: No, not Robinson Crusoe. So. No. Thanks, Ian. See ya. Bye-bye. Kerry from Kangaroo Point. Hello, Kerry.
11: Good night, Philip. How are you tonight?
1: Pretty good, yes. Question 16 we're up to. The Sea Cook, a story for boys, was the working title for which 1883 novel?
11: The timeline helps here. I think it's Treasure Island.
1: Correct, it is. Yes, the Robert Louis Stevenson story, Treasure Island.
11: Great story. Sir.
1: Great story. Yeah.
11: Wonderful.
1: Still remember when I first read it, I think, how old was it? It must have been 12 or something, I think, when I first read it.
11: But to think he wrote Dr. Jekyll and Mr. Hyde.
1: I know, as well.
11: Did you get anything more wide apart than that?
1: Bert from Bert Street Barney says, what did the pirate say when he got stuck inside a web of barbecue? It's hot in Buccaneer, he says.
11: that's fantastic.
1: Dear. Well, plenty of people are sending me unbroadcastable things about, as I said, it's a word that needs to be said carefully and calmly. Joe from Melton says, I'm a buccaneer. Sounds like an angry Italian announcing his arrival. Question number 17.
11: There's
1: one pirate left.
11: We'll try that, Phil, if I know it or not.
1: Okay, question 17. Penzance is located in which English county?
11: Oh, gee. Should know this. I've seen the Pirates of Penzance. Oh, gee. County. I don't know. I'll just have a guess at Cornwall.
1: Correct.
11: Oh, yes. I had a rough idea, because I had read about it somewhere.
1: Yes, Penzance is located in Cornwall. Well, Cornwall was, where all the pirates were because all the smuggling and all the caves and the cliffs and all that sort of stuff, yeah.
11: It was the first Pirates of Penzance was at the Lyric when Brisbane Theatre was first started. I think that was the first show ever put on in Brisbane with the new theatre.
1: Oh, yeah, was it? Okay.
11: John English.

0: Oh, John English. Yeah, well, he's a pirate-looking fella, isn't he?
1: Yes, what? I am the pirate king. He was very, very...
0: He would have been terrific, yeah.
1: It was.
0: Mm. Okay, no more pirates, no more Simpsons, no more history. We've got 5, 6, 7 left.
1: Oh, have a crack.
0: Hang on. We must be up to question 18 here. We have 7. Okay, we're up to question 19. So we've got languages other than English or busy as a bee.
1: No, just have a crack at languages.
0: Thanks. Languages other than English. Question number 19. Topo in Italian and raton in Spanish are the words for which animal?
1: I'll have to guess and say a donkey.
0: Not a donkey. No. Thanks, Kerry. See ya. Not a donkey. No. Ian from Penrith. Hello, Ian. G'day, Ian.
2: How are you?
0: Not bad.
2: Not bad.
0: Question 19. We're in languages other than English. Topo in Italian and raton in Spanish are the words for which animal?
2: Mouse.
0: Correct. Yeah, a mouse. A topo. What's that?
2: Good punt.
0: There you go. All righty. Question number 20. 1, 2, 3, 4, 5, 6 left. We're in languages other than English or busy as a bee. Up to you.
2: No, busy as a bee.
0: Busy as a bee. Which fictional detective retired to become a beekeeper in Sussex?
2: Ooh, fictional detective. Interesting question. Can't help you.
0: No good. Right? Thanks, Ian. See ya. Bye-bye. Lorella, yes, I've got your answers too. We've had a lot of text questions. 1-300-800-222. Adrian, that's not correct. Lorella, that is correct. Harry in the Bay, correct. Yes. Robin says, do you remember a while back when some guy came on the show and said he had a cove for sale there? Oh, in Cornwall. I vaguely do. Nick from Budgie Woy on the Central Coast. G'day, Nick.
3: Hey, Phil.
0: We're up to question 20 here. Two left in busy as a bee, four left in languages other than English.
3: Yeah.
0: Which fictional detective retired to become a beekeeper in Sussex?
3: Well, we've been watching Elementary, and he's got some bees in that, so I'm going to go with Sherlock Holmes.
0: Correct. Yes, exactly.
3: Wow.
0: It was. Sherlock Holmes retired to become a beekeeper in Sussex.
3: Bad if you don't.
0: I can think of better things to do in retirement, Nick. With all due regard to those people who keep bees, but it seems to be very hazardous.
3: Yeah, yeah. But, you know, what about the high blood pressure of golf, Phil?
0: Oh, yeah, but that's an affliction, Nick. That's not a pastime, as you know.
3: There should be meetings.
0: It's a horrible game. It's a horrible game, Nick.
3: No, it is a terrible game.
0: It's a shocking game.
3: I can't wait till Wednesday.
0: Hate it. When are you playing next, Nick?
3: Yeah,
0: Wednesday.
3: That's right.
0: Yeah, exactly. Yeah. Exactly. I have the same affliction. I don't know. I've sought help, but nothing helps. Question number 21. We're in busy as a bee, if you like, or languages other than English.
3: I'm parked up around the corner so that I don't upset the dogs when I pull into the driveway. let's just get it over with and go with the bees, mate.
0: Busy as a bee. Question 21. Wallace's giant bee is the world's largest known species of bee, and it's native to which island country?
3: I'm just going to say Madagascar.
0: Not a bad guess. Yeah, no, not Madagascar. No, say hi to the dogs for us. Say bye. Hooroo, Nick from Budgie Woy.

0: Of Elementary, says my texter. Lozzie and Huntley had the correct answer as well. Adrian from Nunawading. G'day, Adrian.
1: How are you going, Philip?
0: Very well. Question 21. Wallace's giant bee, the world's largest known species of bee, is native to which island country?
1: Mauritius.
0: No, not Mauritius. No. Sorry, no, not Mauritius either. Wallace's giant bee. Joe from Ridgehaven. Hello, Joe.
2: Oh, hello. Would it be Great Britain?
0: Not Great Britain. No, no, Joe. No, it's not Great Britain. You might be thinking of those huge bumblebees. They're massive things, aren't they, those bumblebees? But no, the Wallace's giant bee is the world's largest known species of bee. It's native to which island country? Anybody? Ben has got the right answer here. Steve from Frankston says flog is an anagram of golf. Yes, Steve. Thank you. Correctly so. Robin says it was the hotel and the cove. I recall texting in, described it as a smuggler's cove. 1-300-800-222. Lines are free. We're up to question number 21. Who's going to help us? Wallace's giant bee, the world's largest known species of bee. Is native to which country? To which island country? Anybody? 1-300-800-222. No one's got it on the text line either. Oh, no, Joe from Milton's got it. Lorella, no, that's not correct. Jane from Homebush has got it. Yes, Ed from Perth as well. Anybody? 1-300-800-222. You will get straight through if you want one. We have only got 1, 2, 3, 4, 5 left. 4 in languages other than English. And 1 left as in busy as a bee. Andrew from Otford. G'day, Andrew.
3: Hello.
0: Wallace's giant bee, where would we find it?
3: I'll just take a guess. I'm thinking Sri Lanka.
0: It's not Sri Lanka. No, sorry. Not Sri Lanka. No, Jimmy from Turumbi Creek. G'day, Jimmy.
4: Hi, how you going?
0: Not bad. Where do you reckon you'd find Wallace's giant bee?
4: Well, Wallace hung around the Wallace line, goes through Indonesia, so I'm going to guess Indonesia.
0: Correct. Yes, very good. Exactly right. Indonesia is the answer we wanted. Okay. All right. We've got 4 left, and they're all in languages other than English.
4: Well, I'll go for languages other than English then.
0: I think you will. Which European language is spoken in Lusophone countries?
4: Loose means like. No, but that's not going to be it. Maybe Lusitania.
0: No, not correct. Mark from Oak Park. G'day, Mark.
5: Hey.
0: Yes. Which European language is spoken in Lusophone countries?
5: Portuguese.
0: Correct. Portuguese. Very good. 3 to go. We're in languages other than English. What's the official language of the Democratic Republic of the Congo?
5: French.
0: Correct. Very good. Mark from Oak Park is looking confident. He's had a good sleep. He's had a good breakfast. He's up and running. Mark, question number 24. 2 left. Languages other than English. If you ordered ostriche at an Italian restaurant, what shellfish would you be having?
5: Repeat the question, please.
0: If you ordered ostriche at an Italian restaurant, what shellfish would you be having?
5: Oysters?
0: Correct. Very good. You would be having oysters. I don't think I'd normally order an oysters in an Italian restaurant, would you, Mark?
5: Normally mussels. I forget what it's called now. Spaghetti something or other.
0: What's that one with the clams? Vongole, isn't it?
5: I have no idea.
0: The little, not the clams. Is it clams I'm after? Yeah, no, it is clams. Yeah, the little shells. I think.

0: So, all right, but we are at an important point of proceedings here because this is question number 25. Harry in the Bay says, if the Italian restaurant was here in the Bay, of course I'd order oysters. Well, granted, Harry, I'm with you there. My texter says, how much does it cost a pirate to get his ears pierced? Do you know the answer, Mark?
1: I'm trying to think of a pun answer and I can't think of what.
0: How much does it cost a pirate to get his ears pierced? A buccaneer.
1: Oh, that's quite clever.
0: Of course, yes. All right, question 25. And to win, languages other than English. Finnish and which other language are the two official languages of Finland?
1: Russian.
0: Oh, not Russian. No. Sorry, Mark, that's a pity, no, because you answered so well. No, not Russian. Greg from Devonport. G'day, Greg.
2: Hi, hang on. Yeah, g'day. How are you?
0: Good. For question 25, Greg, you can win here. Finnish, yeah. Finnish and which other language are the two official languages of Finland?
2: I would have said Russian as well. Say Swedish.
0: Swedish. Swedish is correct. Yeah, Swedish is the official language of Finland other than Finnish. But you kind of might have guessed Russian in a way, except that the Finns would really not be that keen on the Russians,
2: no,
0: I wouldn't think.
2: The borders moved over the years, so they must have spoke Russian along the border there at some stage.
0: They might have done, but you know what? There would have been a lot of blood and, you know.
2: Oh, yeah.
0: Finnish blood spilt on, you know, defending their country, particularly in the Second World War, you know.
2: Yeah, so a movie on that.
0: Yeah. So I can imagine that they wouldn't be keen on having it as an official language, but there you go.
2: Yeah, I didn't mean to ring up just for the last one. I was going to answer that one about the Wallace.
0: Oh, Wallace's giant
2: bee. But I would have got that wrong anyway. No, I didn't have Indonesia.
0: Oh, okay. Yeah, no. All right, Greg. Well, that's good work.
2: Good work.
0: Yeah, I know, but that's part of the joy of the Mighty Challenge. That's what happens.
2: That's right.
0: That's what happens. All right, Greg, I'll put you on hold. Okay, Tim will look after you and get some details from you, and we will get this out to you. Yes, thank you for everybody who sent me the joke about the pirate and the hat and what's underneath them. But, yeah, I know. You can probably guess that tonight. All right. Deb from Araral Bay had Swedish as well. Jane from Humbush had Swedish. Grant from Gammons is English. No. All righty. We've got the issues of the day coming up. Plenty of time to have a say on what's important to you in the next hour as well, plus another edition of American Insight as well. All coming up straight after the latest news.
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5: Bullying, anxiety and neurodivergent challenges are among the drivers to home education.
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7: ABC News, I'm Thanmaya Narvada. British counter-terrorism police say five suspects have been released on bail following an incident at an airbase used by the US to launch strikes against Iran. Europe correspondent Elias Kluwer reports.
8: What we do know and what is being widely reported now is that a primary line of investigation by counter-terrorism police are any links to Iran and Iranian intelligence. So whether they are or were state-sponsored proxies or paid by the Iranian government, that is currently being investigated. We've also heard that other sort of links to different countries, including Russia, may be a point of this probe as well. Identities of the suspects remains a closely guarded secret at this stage.
7: A fire has broken out at Ukraine's National Science Academy after it was hit by a Russian drone. The BBC's Paul Adams has

0: more.
1: In recent weeks, Kyiv has been constantly under attack. The latest strike came in the early afternoon, hitting Ukraine's famous National Academy of Science in the middle of the city. One eyewitness captured the moment of impact as a jet-powered drone plummeted to the ground. As thick black smoke rose into the sky, members of staff were seen at windows trying to escape the fires raging inside. President Zelensky said Ukraine would respond, and he urged the country's allies to act too. Terror, he said, must never be normalized.
0: The Reserve Bank is widely anticipated to lift interest rates to their highest level in 15 years today. The Treasurer has defended Labor's track record on inflation, saying high petrol prices are to blame rather than government spending. Jim Chalmers has pointed to a budget deficit $6 billion lower than the May forecast as proof the government had been limiting spending growth. Chief economist at Westpac and a former RBA assistant governor, Lucy Ellis, says the Reserve Bank board has a tough decision ahead.
2: There are a lot of competing pressures going on affecting the Australian economy at the moment, and many of them are not sourced from Australia. Remember, we've got an energy price shock coming from the conflict in the Middle East. We've got pressures coming from the El Nino and what that might be doing to food prices.
0: Australian universities will have to adopt their own definitions of Islamophobia by January 1st, 2027. Under an updated higher education standards framework, universities are expected to adopt and implement a definition of Islamophobia that ensures a safe and inclusive environment for staff, students and visitors. The Special Envoy to Combat Islamophobia says discrimination against Muslims overlaps with anti-Palestinian and anti-Arab racism, as both students and staff have experienced censorship for their advocacy for Palestinian human rights. A southeast Queensland woman originally accused of murdering her terminally ill husband has been given a suspended sentence after pleading guilty to a lesser charge. Talissa Siganto reports.
3: In 2025, Kylie Truswell Mobbs was charged with the murder of David Mobbs, who died at their Alexandra Hills home 16 months earlier. The 56-year-old, who had an aggressive form of motor neuron disease, was given a lethal combination of painkillers by his wife. Today, the 52-year-old pleaded not guilty to the more serious charge in the Supreme Court in Brisbane and instead pleaded guilty to the charge of aiding suicide. It was accepted by prosecutors she was acting on Mr. Mobbs's wishes to end his life, and her conduct arose from compassion and a desire to relieve his suffering. She was handed a 2-year suspended sentence. Outside the courthouse, she said she was happy the case was over.
0: Researchers say the diversification of the political system, coupled with the effects of social media, may lead to more disagreements within relationships. Relationships Australia says it's hearing from more and more people who are falling out with others over political differences. Professorial research fellow at the Institute for Culture and Society at Western Sydney University, Professor Pip Collin, says younger generations tend to be more progressive.
4: You know that healthy democracies actually really require differences of opinion, really robust debate. And in our personal lives as well, those are often the ways in which we become much clearer about our views and our needs.
0: And in sport, Commonwealth Games gold medalist Alex Perkins leads the pack this week at the 2026 Australian Short Course Championships in Sydney. Held over 4 days, the event will serve as qualification for the World Short Course Championships held in Beijing later this year. And you're up to date with the latest ABC News. 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
5: Are there any winners in the cost of living crisis? 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

Yes, well, hello and how are you? Philip Clark with you on ABC Radio. This is Nightlife into the last hour of the program. It's 6 past 1 here on the program. 6 past midnight in WA. It's 24 to 12 in South Australia and the Northern Territory. Excellent to have your company as well. By the way, in Wangaratta, you're probably losing your AM transmitter from 1 to 5 a.m. That's your 756 a.m. Transmitter. If you've wanted an alternative, just grab us on the listen now. Otherwise, transmission should be good all around the country. 1-300-800-222 is my number. We've got some issues of the day coming up. We might talk about that one. What amazing weekend in sport. Tragic, of course. Poor old Freo, I know. One of the issues of the day surely is going to be, does Freo have to now retire Wharfie time? Do you think? I don't know. If you're a fan, what do you think about it? Surely, I don't know. Can it be played again, given the response that Brisbane had to the playing of it in the grand final? So cruelly snatched away from Freo, who had it? 1-300-800-222 is the number you might like to talk to me about. About having been to a number of grand finals myself where things have not gone well, I can understand, but that was particularly cruel, I thought. Otherwise, what an extraordinary weekend it was in the rugby league, of course. Magnificent victories by the Roosters, and also, what about the Newcastle Knights? Wooden Spooners one year, last year, in the grand final the next. Could they win? Maybe. And then the magnificent victory by the Wallabies over the over South Africa as well. Your thoughts about all of that? There's other things around as well. The upcoming ban on surcharges on credit cards from October 1, businesses will no longer be allowed to add surcharges when customers pay by card. But this has led banks to make big changes to their credit card rewards programs. I think the CommBank has got rid of all their Qantas frequent flyer benefits, and other banks are doing similar things. If you have a credit card with a reward or points program, what are you making of all this? 1-300-800-222 is the number. 1-300-800-222, if you like. Or you might have some issues yourself that you want to raise. Well, I've got plenty of time for that as well. And Hayley Chan is going to join us for American Insight too before the night is out. Here's Eric Clapton.

0: Yeah, wonderful tonight, Eric Clapton. All right, issues of the day.
1: Issue of the day.
0: Yeah, your choice, 1-300-800-222. There's a fair bit around, aren't there? Poor old Frio, with all due respect to everybody, just devastating. I would have thought, having been there at the MCG myself and watching a team get beaten is one thing, but a loss like that is particularly hard to take. I know Steve in Frio says, I don't want to talk about it, Phil, please, another subject. Well, one question is, I suppose, if you are a Frio supporter, is Wharfie time retired from now on? Can it ever be played again, do you think? 1-300-800-222 is the number. You might want to comment on some other aspects of the sport at the weekend. One of the great weekends in sport, was it not? Tremendous games in the rugby league as well. Brisbane, with the Roosters, of course, with their pretty solid win. And what did you say about Newcastle coming from Wooden Spoon last year to the grand final this year? Can they beat the Roosters? 1-300-800-222 is the number. Carlo from Inglewood is on the line. G'day, Carlo. You were at the MCG last Saturday.
2: Yeah. I flew back yesterday. And it was... were you there, Phil, as well?
0: No, I wasn't. I was watching.
2: It was.
0: I would have been there if my team had been in it. If you know what I mean, Carl.
2: But, I thought you might have got in advance.
0: No.
2: Yeah, Phil. It was like nothing I've ever experienced in my life. Yeah. It was being an avid Fremantle since inception.
0: Yeah,
2: Fremantle member, and I go to all my games with my sons as well, and I'd only managed to get myself a last minute ticket. Because of course I missed my allocations. You go to all the games over here, but
0: yeah.
2: Saturday, you know what the problem is, Phil? It's the hope that kills you, Phil.
0: No, I know. I just felt so because I mean I think as everyone knows from last week I was I had no skin in the game, but I was hoping Frio would win because I thought they should, number one team all year.
2: Absolutely.
0: And they've never won one, and, why not? But they had it.
2: That was the problem, I think. Yeah. For the first time, and, there's a lot of expressions, and I think, I think Fremantle is a wonderful football club to follow, and the chance, and really, you turn up to the biggest day on Saturday, and you have a look, and you think, yeah, we've been the best team. And then in that with about 4:30 to go, I thought, I think we're going to overcome this.
0: Yeah.
2: And when our captain Alex Pearce went down in the third quarter, I thought that's going to be a big tactical adjustment. We're going to really struggle. And not only did we play well, Brisbane came at us again.
0: Yep.
2: Brisbane got in front. We fought hard. We got in front again. And then we started. And then that little break in the last quarter, and I'm thinking, we just might get it. But in the end, a great team, and Brisbane is a great team,
0: yeah,
2: found a way to win. And I think we got to the point where you look at those last 4 minutes and everything that could go right for Brisbane went right, and everything that could have gone wrong for us, unfortunately, went wrong. And it was devastating. And I have an opinion on the Wharfie.
0: Yeah, go
2: Wharfie
0: on.
2: Time because, well, look.
0: I was just wondering whether they could ever play it again.
2: Yeah, look, see, I'm not traumatised by that because I've been in the stadium each of the times this year where it's been played.
0: Yeah.
2: And from my perspective, it's always been played when Frio need another goal, okay? It's never going the crow. It's never been, we're in front now, this is our victory song. It's never been that, as far as I'm concerned. It's always been, we need the next goal. And I think at that stage when it went, there were some impositions put on us by the AFL, for the song.
0: That's right.
2: For the tune. We could only do it after a goal. But when it came on and we were 17 points up, we get 23 points up with 4 minutes to go, and we're home and hosed.
0: Yeah.
2: And so that was the feeling that I had. Now, can I tell you, there was this upset. When the first time Wharfie Time came on against Hawthorn during the regular season, and it was magnificent. It was magnificent. Suddenly the East Coast media, because it was, I think it was a Friday night or a Thursday night game.
0: And nobody east had ever heard it.
2: No, they hadn't. So they were all obsessed by it.
0: Yeah.
2: And you'd listen to the talk back and listen to the sports shows and blah, blah, blah. And they're all talking about Wharfie Time. Why don't they play it all the time? Why don't they do it every week? This is time for Wharfie Time, et cetera. Well, we knew it was just to be wheeled out when we needed that next spurt. And so obviously everyone's an expert on Sunday. And they're saying, well, you know, you can never play it again. It'll be a triggering response.
0: Mm.
2: But for me, it's part of what we do. We shouldn't put it away, because at the end of the day, you put it away because of that. No, I'm very sad, but I'm very proud of my team, and I'm proud of my club.
0: Mm.
2: And I don't think Wharfie Time should ever be seen as a bad thing because of what happened. We lost to a great team in 4 minutes. That's what great teams do. Sport, Phil, and you know this. It's the fantastic highs and terrible lows.
0: You know what? It's all of life, Carlo. It's all of life, isn't it? I know.
2: It is. It's why I remember when Australia lost to Italy in the 2006 World Cup,
0: yeah,
2: incredibly unjustly, to a penalty.
0: Totally.
2: And I went to work that morning, and people were cursing, well, not cursing, but people were devastated and just, oh, you know, there's blah, blah. And I said, guys, what you've just experienced is what happens in the world game. The governments rise and fall on the result of a football game.
0: Yeah.
2: You know, that is the magnificence of sport. And we experienced that on Saturday. Yeah. Unfortunately, we're at the dark end of it, you know, in that regards. There's no guarantees we get back next year. There's certainly no guarantees that we have another season like we've had, I hope.
0: Mm.
2: But that's the terrible, wonderful, glorious, devastating aspect.
0: It can either go one or two ways, I reckon, for Freo next year, can't it? I mean, you know, it acts as a major spur to them to do what they did again and get there again. Or it might just, I don't know. Sometimes these things can take the wind out of a team, you know?
2: Yeah, you know, this is a pretty resilient group. I think we've got a great coach.
0: Yeah.
2: I think the actual squad is solid. I think we have a fantastic captain. There's another thing. Does he come back next year, or is it a 12 months in hiatus as he rehabs an Achilles? But I think what's most important about the club itself is that we're no longer a club that can get derailed by something like this.
0: Yeah.
2: Nitsky said, what doesn't kill you makes you stronger. I had a friend of mine send me a text on Saturday night. He went over to the game, and he quoted the great Australian philosopher Paul Kelly.
0: Yes.
2: And he said, in Bradman, he said, what was the line? They say the darkest hour is just before the dawn.
0: Yeah.
2: You know? And this might be the thing that just pushes us on to make us a great powerhouse club, Dr. Phil.
0: Well, you know what? I hope so, because there was a sparkling season, wasn't it? Really was sparkling season.
2: But wasn't it a sensational season all round?
0: Oh, yeah.
2: I mean, you should be so proud.
0: Well, but not for my lot, because, I mean, we ended the season in disgrace. Not the rest of the team didn't, but, I mean.
2: No, but Phil, you know, you look at those Sydney Swans, what they achieved and what they did. And cast aside what happened, but how amazing to get to a preliminary final with that kind of adversity. It was incredible. And so I looked at our guys on Saturday, and that's a team built by drafting and a team built by trade.
0: Yeah, indeed.
2: And I looked at the other boys, and what a magnificent team Brisbane are.
0: Yeah.
2: And may I just add, while I'm talking to you, Phil, that the Brisbane fans, you couldn't find a more gracious group of fans, a fan base. I think they looked at us and they shook their heads and said, you poor buggers, you know. But there's a team, quite a lot of father sons, quite a few great academy picks, a great team. We've done it the old fashioned way, and we got there, but my goodness, we lost to a great team.
0: Well, that's very fair and nicely said, Carlo. Good on you. Good on you.
2: Thanks, mate. Thank you.
0: Thanks, mate. Bye-bye. I don't know. Do you agree with Carlo or not? 1-300-800-222 is the number. Steve from Frankston says, yeah, Phil, but Hawthorn thought they had it too the week before and McCluggage got impy holding the ball through the 30 metres out. Yep, it ain't over till the fat lady and or Rex Hunt sings. Monica says, Phil, I'm dyslexic to football. Did you know that Kath and Kim are back? Sunday's at 7:30, unless you record everything like me. Apart from that, I love you. Good on you, Monica. Thank you. Blue Bagger here says, my texter, what a game. Fantastic. What other games has this tension? You think NRL fans go see other teams? I don't know. Well, there was some terrific, there were some fantastic league games on at the weekend too, both of them actually. Paul from Esperance. G'day, Paul.
1: G'day, Phil. How you going?
0: Not too bad, mate. What do you reckon?
1: Yeah, it was a bit disappointing, I suppose. But just that's the bounce of the ball.
0: Yeah.
1: Look at Wolfie time. They just don't ever let it go to the MCG again. Just leave it in Perth. Over,
0: just leave it at Perth,
1: and
0: you reckon?
1: Keep it there.
0: Yeah.
1: And you only use it when it's necessary. It had that. A few runs early in the piece before anybody even knew it was going on, and it failed.
0: Yeah.
1: And it's had the dramatic success at the right time when it's been whoever had the button the last couple of times, give it back to him.
0: Yeah.
1: It's not going to retire from the nightlife, mate. They can retire it from the Oval if they want, but we'll never retire it from the nightlife.
0: On you, Paul. Thanks, mate. Thanks, Paul. Good on you. 1-300-800-222 is the number. Rhonda from Hornsby. Hello, Rhonda.
3: Oh, good evening.
0: Hi, Rhonda, where are you? What did you want to raise?
3: I'm just reminding everybody it's coming close to the dreadful curtain ruining summertime.
0: Oh, that's right. Summertime, daylight savings, that's right. It's coming, it's arriving this weekend, is it not?
3: Yes, so everyone get your curtains and take them down because they may get changed.
0: Rhonda. Ah, oh dear, yes, exactly. And all these other dire things will happen as well. But sadly, the world keeps turning, Rhonda.
3: Yes, indeed. And, gee, it'll be nice if it's a warm, not boiling hot summer.
0: Oh, yeah. So I think all the weather predictions are for it to be boiling hot, aren't they?
3: Oh, yes.
0: I personally like it, but then again, I think people in the southern states all like it. And, you know, understandably, if you're in Queensland, it's not that great. Depending if you're, particularly if you're in far north Queensland, and also the same thing probably applies to parts of WA as well, who also don't have it.
3: Yeah.
0: But the rest of us will enjoy, Rhonda, remember, spring forward, fall back, 1 hour forward.
3: Yes, on which day?
0: Sunday.
3: Good.
0: Thank you, Rhonda.
3: Thank you.
0: See ya. 1-300-800-222 is the number. Ian says, Phil, was very sad for the fans, but it's only a game. It's not arms or legs. Time to move on. Sorry. Robin says, yes, good chat from Carlo. Well said. Yeah, Carlo was. That was a tremendous call, wasn't it? 1-300-800-222 is the...

0: Yeah.
1: Never more appropriate for anyone. I'll probably get a niggle out of the waterside workers here. Never more appropriate. The song came on and they all packed up and went home. It was like the siren. You've got 5 minutes before you knock off. And they just went, oh, knock off now.
0: Knock off now.
1: Knock off now. You know?
0: I don't think that's what wharfie time means.
1: but look, I'm a sandgraver myself. Yeah. And I'm a West Coast Eagles supporter, so I absolutely hate Fremantle.
0: Yeah.
1: Hate them, okay, almost as much as Collingwood.
0: Okay.
1: But I do feel for them because I've, you know, played in four losing grand finals myself.
0: Yeah.
1: And I know the pain. So, you know, if they're anything, if they're worth their busted, they will come back next year and absolutely romp it, or they'll just fade away like they did last time they played 13 years ago.
0: I think that's right. That's right. You know, it could go on in both ways. Count it down. Yep. I mean, it can either take the stuffing out of you, or it can seal your resolve. I reckon. You know, let's hope it's the latter.
1: Absolutely. Yeah. Like, you know, you've got to taste that pain, and then it's like, right, you know, next year, you know, that first pre-season, boom, let's go.
0: Yeah.
1: Let's start building. So that's all. Really enjoying the show and stuff.
0: On you, Dan. Thanks, mate. And other people saying the AFL Grand Final is a great example of why Wayne Bennett would have players do a 100-metre sprint again if they backed off at 98 metres. 98 metres was 4 minutes to go. Yes, it was, Jeff. I know. Wharfie time was played. Charlie Cameron says, okay, I'll respond to that and kicked a goal, and then it all fell apart for them. Terrible. Freo didn't hold a family fan day following the Grand Final. Okay, didn't they? Talking football, says Bruce, the Sunday rugby match between Australia and South Africa had another edge of the seat ending. Australia down four men, managed to hold off a determined South African team to win by 4 points. Yeah, it was an amazing win. And you have to take your hat off to Newcastle too for their win over Penrith. I know there was a tragic incident with Cleary, and who broke his leg. Awful break too. In circumstances where I don't think people were to blame, but so it was tragic for him, but magnificent, amazing performance by Newcastle to get there. Wooden spoon last year and grand final this year. It was a fantastic, and the Roosters' performance, of course, also commanding. So it was quite a weekend for sport. Kevin from Helensburgh. G'day, Kevin.
2: Hey, brother. Welcome. I watched all the rugby.
0: Yeah.
2: We really get the rugby on the weekend, but the Waratahs game.
0: Yeah, yeah, yeah.
2: I'm sure, well, this is the second last try the South African school. The referee.
0: Oh, you mean the Wallabies, not the Waratahs, the Wallabies. Yeah, go on.
2: I just said the Wallabies, yeah, sorry.
0: Yeah.
2: I'm sure that referee said they didn't have to convert that try.
0: Oh, okay.
2: Can you recall
0: it? I'm not an aficionado of the rules of rugby. I find it a bit impenetrable sometimes, Kevin, but go on.
2: That was a complete debacle, mate. He lost the plot, towards the end. Australia were ahead by 14, I think it was 14 points. And that's the way it should have ended up.
0: Mm.
2: He allowed them to South Africa try and catch up again, probably because he was influenced by the fact that they're the world champions and all this, you know, but they lost the trophy.
0: Yeah,
2: they lost the trophy. But yeah, I couldn't get a retainer. I was sure that he awarded a try to South Africa. It was the second last one, and then he said you don't have to convert it. In other words, you got to catch up. You need to pull your fingers out and start playing. You know? He was a failure there for it, really. I think the last 20 minutes, but he lost the plot.
0: Yeah. Well, I don't know. I can't comment about it, Kevin, other than I think I've always thought that rugby union referees have too much control over the game anyway. And they have too much influence over it. Yeah, thanks, mate. 1-300-800-222 is the number. Back on credit card fees. G'day, David from Yagoona.
3: G'day, Phil. How are you?
0: Yeah, good.
3: Yes, there's an annual fee that the credit card companies charge you.
0: Yes.
3: And I am one of their...

0: customers in regards to paying interest on it because I pay all my bills on time and I'm never in debt.
1: Well, so you'd be one of their least popular customers, I imagine.
0: Yes. Now, what they have sneakily done, because I always get my statement how much money I owe, but I'm always paid up.
1: Yeah.
0: They have changed it to a monthly fee. So if I'm not paid up, they grab 14% of $7 if I'm not paid up every month.
1: But didn't you say you are?
0: Yes, I am. But if anyone doesn't pay up, right?
1: Yeah.
0: Rather, because it used to be an annual fee.
1: Yeah. Oh,
0: so
1: I see.
0: They've changed it to monthly.
1: Oh, they've changed it to a monthly fee so they can get something off you.
0: Yes. So if I'm not $7 over my credit rating, they grab 14% of $7. How sneaky is that?
1: How bad is that?
0: Yeah,
1: I just think it's...
0: Yeah. This month. It's only just come in.
1: Oh, dear. I was thinking of scams that day, but I was thinking about that if you were in one of the four teams that could have been in the grand final, right? That is the preliminary. You had to register before the preliminary final occurred. But everybody who registered to get a ticket had to pay. They charged you $4, regardless of whether you got a ticket or not, right? Non-refundable. So, I mean, talk about shooting fish in a barrel,
0: So just beware, because I noticed it on my statement, because I still get the paper one that comes through every month. And I said, what's this, a fee? And they've advised me it's monthly now. Okay.
1: All right. Thanks, David. Okay. keep trying to beat the bastards, as it were. 1-300-800-222. Steve from Frankston says, a Tassie Devils player was in the grand final sprint this year. Oh, he was too. I wonder if the Tassie Devils could recruit young Tassie sprinter Jack Hale to play on a half forward line or in the pocket. Lightning quick. I mean, Carmichael Hunt played for the Suns and Israel Folau for the Giants. Yes, true. Well, how's Jack Hale going, by the way? I haven't followed him in recent years. He was very quick as a schoolboy. KA in WA says, I'm an avid Lions supporter residing in WA, the Frio area. I was excited for Frio fans, but definitely wanted my team to win, but also would not have been sad to see Frio make history and win. I stayed home and hid my joys. I know that awful feeling of a grand final loss, but feel confident Frio will be back and up there for the next few years, giving their supporters more to celebrate. Wharfie time, definitely a WA Optus Oval thing. Leave it at home for the supporters to enjoy and get behind. That may be the best option, I suppose. No, I don't think anybody in the eastern side of the country understands it anyway, do they? 1-300-800-222. Bushy in... G'day, Bushy.
2: Hey, brother. How are you going?
1: Yeah, not too bad. Not too bad.
2: Well, the boy from the St. Mary's Secondary School and the boy from South Launceston and the boy from the Stand Around, I've got to ask you a question, if you don't mind.
1: Oh, yeah, what's that?
2: Are you going to ditch the Sydney Swans when the Tassie Devils come on?
1: I know. Well, it's a question, isn't it?
2: This is not a laughing matter, my brother.
1: It's a fair question, isn't it? I'm going to have to take an interest in the Devils, Bushy. Absolutely. Yes. Is the answer.
2: I am now proud of you.
1: I am 100%. I think I joined him as one of their supporters in the early days, Bushy. So, yeah, of course I'm going to have to take an interest in them. Absolutely.
2: Have a good night.
1: Thanks, mate. See ya. Bruce from Altona Meadows. G'day, Bruce.
3: G'day there. Hey, I just like to say I feel that bad luck for Fremantle.
1: Yeah.
3: But, you know, what would have to be one of the closest grand final matches in history of AFL. No one could say that, to be able to see that. But same token, I'm a poor Saints supporter. And I've been through a lot of matches, and I'm thinking of the Collingwood draw, and then
1: oh dear,
3: back the following week and being flogged.
1: I was overseas at the time, but I watched that game, and when Nick Riewoldt just collapsed, out of exhaustion, at the end of that game, that drawn game.

0: I thought, that's it. They can't do it again next week. They can't, and they didn't. You know, but I felt so sorry for him because, I mean, he's such a great player and you know, he deserved a premiership.
1: Yes, I totally agree with your comment there.
0: Yeah.
1: I thought that was just a straight-out change of the game.
0: Yeah.
1: It was so devastating to say you walk in, you know, like had the goal just, you know, it's like all sport. It's just like Fremantle thinking they had the game won.
0: I know. When I say it's all of life, because it kind of is. You know, like it's not fair. it's like when you grow up and you know, as a starry-eyed kid, to realise actually, you know, life isn't fair. It doesn't always work out.
1: Been handed and then it's been taken away from you.
0: Yeah, that's right. Exactly. Okay. Nice, Bruce. Good luck for next year.
1: No,
0: you might have one of our. I think you're angling for one of our one of the Pullman Five, aren't you?
1: Yeah. Well, you know, I'd like to be called just quickly before I go. I'd like to be called Saint Lines. Saint Lines.
0: All right. So yeah, mate. Thank you, dear. Yeah. That back on another level. Says my text, I think it's not really a part of the tradition of the game to have these hell's bells ringing in the last minutes of a game of Aussie rules football. It's weird. The guy up on the roof with the guitar, I don't get it. I don't think many people in the west, in the eastern part of the country do get it. Maybe it's best if they just keep it in WA at Optus Oval. I don't know. All righty. Very interesting. Thanks, everybody. Nice work.
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0: All right, a chance to have a chat with Hayley Channer in American Insight coming up. That's up next.
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0: Well, yes, in the United States, let's have another edition of American Insight. Midterm elections are approaching fast, but also moving fast is the rising price of diesel fuel as the war in the Middle East intensifies. A gallon of diesel now costs around US$6.50, which is up 73% from the $3.77 right before the beginning of the war with Iran, with Brent crude trading at nearly $106. The flow-on costs are also being felt across the US economy, food and grocery prices in particular. The situation is leaving Republican candidates reeling and contemplating extreme steps that economists warned could only increase pain for consumers. Republicans in key states like Iowa and Michigan are calling for the end of exports of diesel refined in the United States in order to help boost domestic supply. And although President Donald Trump indicated that he backs that step, his energy secretary said last week that a blanket ban would not happen. Donald Trump, however, insists the US is taking tremendous amounts of oil out from the Strait of Hormuz. He rejected Iran's latest proposal to open the vital oil shipping channel over the weekend. Iran now says it's ready for the war to resume, but also open for diplomacy. But the US president says, oh no, the prices will come down soon.
1: Oil is less expensive now than it was under the Biden administration. But with all of that being said, we're taking tremendous amounts of oil out. Last night, we took a record amount of oil out from the Hormuz Strait, more than we took out before the war.
0: Well, joining us tonight for American Insight is Hayley Channer. Hayley is Director of the Economic Security Program at the US Study Centre at the University of Sydney. Hayley, good evening to you. Welcome back to Nightlife.
2: Thank you so much for having me again.
0: Well, Donald Trump says the US is, to use his words, winning tremendously, and that the US has total control of the Hormuz Strait. But presumably the pain's obvious to anyone who drives a diesel-fueled vehicle or relies on a diesel generator to produce power. What are you making of the calls from some Republicans for the US to stop exporting diesel?
2: Yes, well, for a president who campaigned to keep prices low and to not start any foreign wars, he's nil for two on this Iran crisis and the Strait of Hormuz closure. And coming into the midterms, it's clear that it will

0: be very tight in the voting, and that the Republicans could lose both the House and the Senate. And another sort of complicating factor is President Trump has encouraged voters to think that President Trump's name is on the ballot, that they're really voting for him, and that could backfire because he is the sort of poster child for what's happening in the Strait of Hormuz. He did call for a ban, and I think it has been walked back, as you say, by his Energy Secretary Chris Wright, saying that there would be restrictions considered. But the US is part of a global supply chain, and if they started restricting diesel or gas to other countries can easily retaliate. And just like you said, diesel prices are skyrocketing in the US. They are twice the amount that they were this time last year. And just to put it in comparison for Australian listeners, because Americans do gallons and we do litres, it's very hard to figure out who's actually paying more. Australians are paying slightly more than Americans at about US $2 per litre, whereas Americans are paying about $1.72 per litre. So it's interesting to see how there's a huge outcry in the US. And again, there's an outcry here in Australia, but we're almost used to paying higher petrol prices than the US anyway.
1: Yeah, well, diesel's here is $3 or more.
0: Yes, eye-watering when you drive past the petrol station. I always think, thank God, I don't have a diesel car.
1: Exactly. Just talk to me a bit more about this idea that because in the current crisis, I mean, I know Australia has dragged its coat around Asia, seeking to shore up supplies as well, but I think some of that has come from the US as well, hasn't it?
0: Some of our gas?
1: Yeah, no, our diesel.
0: Our diesel. Actually, I'm not sure about that. I mean, I know Australia is the largest per capita consumer of diesel. You know, we've got a lot of goods to truck around Australia, and that's what all of our large cargo vans are run on. But Australia is a provider of LNG to the Indo-Pacific, and we get that from the Strait of Hormuz. So, you know, all of Australia's gas is tied up in long-term offtake to the region, which countries in the region then refine. And Australia's relying on that strait to be open so that we can get shipments for ourselves. So it is a bit of a sense of musical chairs in terms of the trade of gas and oil and diesel and jet fuel around the world. And that's why any leader like President Trump talking about a ban or restrictions has this ripple effect through other countries that they can retaliate if they like. So really, it's a case of settling this Iran dispute, getting the strait open, because unfortunately, there are multiple other straits, Strait of Malacca and to our north, Panama Canal, lots of different choke points can be closed off. And it's only bad for everyone. Prices will go up the longer they stay closed.
1: What are his options here on with Iran? Because you get us the sense that Iran's in the driving seat here, aren't they? They've absorbed the pain that America's thrown at them. I mean, albeit it's catastrophic for their own economy, but the strait will only open if they agree to it, won't it?
0: That's right. The US doesn't have a lot of leverage over Iran, which is the
1: No.
0: last couple of months has shown. And other countries like Russia, India, China, they're also trading other goods so that the pressure points for Iran aren't as great. There's no international community coalition against Iran right now. So, yes, it can continue on until the US has something to offer Iran, and their population will be able to will go and suffer continued until the Iranian regime actually does a deal.
1: I mean, Donald Trump's very fond of saying, and he's been saying it at rallies recently, that oh, there'll be an end to the war as soon as the midterms are over. I mean, there might be some logic to that. What do you think about that claim?
0: I mean, ever giving a deadline for negotiations is a poison pill because then countries can just wait you out. So it's never a good idea to put a timeline on things because it works to the advantage of the person that you're putting the timeline on.
1: Yes, exactly. Even and in particular, I suppose if Donald Trump did suffer losses, which he will. I mean, most second-term presidents in the midterms suffer losses, and it's to be expected. I mean, he will lose seats, probably the majority in the Congress, in the House of Representatives. Whether it's the case in the Senate remains to be seen. But you know, he's not going to exactly be in the box seat after the election, is he?
0: No, and so it'll be interesting to see what the Democrats do, how they rally post the midterms, and what they do with.

0: any advantages that they gain, because what they really need to do is put up a new candidate for elections in 2028, and so that they have somebody who's compelling. But Donald Trump is a master of capturing the news cycle, and it's almost like all news, even bad news, is good news for him, because if you're talking about what he said, you're not talking about the opposition. Actually, it's funny because you can kind of see that in Australia playing out as well. You know, One Nation's been taking a lot of the attention away from the coalition. Look, it'll be interesting to see what happens after the midterms and how the Democrats capitalise.
1: Back to the US economy, Hayley. I'm talking with Hayley Chan, who's Director of the Economic Security Program at the US Study Centre at the University of Sydney. Back to the US economy, tell us what's happening with the tariff situation. It's a totally topsy-turvy, chaotic sort of scene, I know. Are the Trump administration's tariffs working to improve American manufacturing and exports as he promised they would?
0: Well, as everyone would probably know who's listening to this, tariffs are a tax, and they're a tax paid by the country that's implementing the tariff. So all of the tariffs were going to hurt US industry, because the US doesn't make all of the things that it uses and manufactures and then sells. So it's not a surprise that the US economy is suffering because of this. I'd also say there are other impacts on the US economy unrelated to tariffs, but just generally to global confidence in the US as a trade partner. I think some of the debate happening around the Fed, the US's central bank, and confidence in whether or not the Fed remains an independent body is causing some negative ripple effects around the world. And things like Trump making it harder to cooperate with traditional US allies, his trade war with Canada. All of that, I would say, would be contributing to some uncertainty around the US as a strong economy. Look, the tariffs have not helped at all, and they've definitely not helped with Canada. But then again, the Canada-US relationship is fraught, because Canada, 68% of its exports go to the US. So if any tariff policy was going to be effective, it'll be effective with Canada. But the problem there is that you've got Mark Carney, who's riding high on the popular vote because he's been seen to stand up to President Trump. So politically, the government doesn't have a reason to back down in Canada. So all very complicated, but the tariffs are here to stay regardless of which US president is in office. President Biden kept them after the first Trump term, and whoever comes after Trump will keep them as well, because they're very hard to wind back. And lots of different industries that you would not believe think that they're a strategic industry and want to be protected.
1: I mean, of all the countries you want to pick a tariff fight with, Canada just seems the most bizarre to me, and it's had an effect because the percentage of new car sales in Canada that were US built has plummeted. So it's not having the effect that he wanted, is it?
0: Well, I imagine there would be a lot of boycotts in Canada against US products, and that they are also watching trade negotiations carefully. But Canada doesn't have a lot of options, because, for instance, all of its gas pipelines, its LNG, they're all pointed south into the United States. It's much more expensive to ship Canada's LNG offshore. And in addition, Canada's LNG needs to be refined, and only very developed countries can afford to refine it, and the US is one of those countries. So it's a shame for Canada, because they really only have one buyer, and they also price their LNG very competitively because they couldn't really sell it to anyone else. So of all of the countries to have a trade war, this is going to be very bad for Canada, and I would say bad for the United States as well, because it's unlikely that, given the uncertainty and unpredictability of Trump's tariff policy, that manufacturers in America will decide to set up rival, manufacturing in the United States, because they'll be expecting those tariffs to come off once a deal is struck.
1: It's a long way from the 1994 North American Free Trade Agreement, the NAFTA, which Harold, promised a golden dawn of relatively free trade amongst the, Canada, United States, and Mexico.
0: Yeah, I think the golden age of free trade is over.
1: Yes, Yeah, I know, but with consequences which are sort of plain to see, and yet he ploughs on regardless. Why do you think people can see what the price of things are? I mean, he can say as much as he wants, can't he? But you know, if economic evidence is in front of you in terms of increased fuel prices, increased prices for manufactured goods and cars and so on, there's some point at which the truth's got to settle, doesn't it?
0: Well, it might be the case that there is no strategic or political logic to it, but you've got to think he is coming to the end of his second term, is in his remaining 2 years, and it's possible that political leaders see going negative on foreign policy and not being optimistic is a natural tendency, because unless you've got a successor picked out where you can be very optimistic and say that, you know, continue these policies under the next Republican, I can't imagine that President Trump is imagining his successor as yet. And so being positive and optimistic and having positive policies is probably not the political strategy that he's going for.
1: Mm. Just before you go, the new US ambassador to Australia, David Bratt's offering his credentials in Canberra tomorrow. We haven't had an ambassador for a while. Have we missed one?
0: I would say yes, definitely we've missed one. It's been about 22 months since we had Ambassador Kennedy depart Australia. It's always important to have a US ambassador here because there's so many priorities in the bilateral relationship that need pushing and stewardship and promotion. Ambassador Bratt is previously an economics professor, and we know from his congressional hearing where he was confirmed for the US's pick that he talked about critical minerals and commercial diplomacy as well as defence cooperation being his top priorities in Australia. So it will be really good to have him in Australia pushing that agenda, because there's a fair bit to do on both of those fronts, critical minerals and defence. Mm-hmm. So we're expecting him to be, hand over his credentials to the Governor General this week. And he will sort of have to hit the ground running, because in addition to minerals and defence, there's also been this week, you know, the big debate about the OpenAI hack on Medicare and other Australian government agencies. And so it's a bit of an awkward time for him to start, given some political parties here in Australia are calling for the foreign minister to call him in and give him a dressing down about OpenAI. We also know that he is pro-tariffs. He's a fan of them as a tool to balance America's trade and also to support US manufacturing. So that's probably no surprise, given he is President Trump's pick for ambassador. You would need to be pro-tariffs, otherwise you wouldn't get the job. But look, he's focused on the positives of the Australia-US relationship. So he wants to see the Australia-US critical minerals deal from last year implemented in full. Uh-huh. And so that will mean the US spending more money on Australian mineral companies. And that's pretty important, because a couple of our big critical mineral projects have just reached final investment decision. And that means that they can actually receive those US government dollars so that they can get up and operating.
1: Yeah.
0: So look, he's got a big inbox, as my colleague Ava said in the conversation. And he'll have a lot of things to do as soon as he hits the ground.
1: Mm. All right. Hayley, always great to talk with you. I appreciate it. Thank you for your time.
0: My pleasure.

0: That's about it for me, because I've got to get out of here. But Francis is going to look after you after this, and you know what he's like. Wow. I'll tell you what. Hello.
1: Yeah, how are you?
0: I'm pretty good. You all right?
1: Yeah, it's been a busy couple of days. Yeah. It's consoling some
0: people. You weren't a Freo supporter, were you?
1: I was there at the game with a few of them.
0: Oh, you were there?
1: Yeah, I was there. Yes, I have a long history of, well, I married a Fremantle girl. So, yes, I know a lot of people. I've spent a lot of time in that part of the world. It feels like second home. So a lot of people had come over from the West. It was rough.
0: It was brutal.
1: But as a St Kilda person, it was a very, very familiar feeling.
0: Oh, really?
1: But they seemed to roll all of it into one, all of the tragedies all at once.
0: We were just discussing whether they should just keep Wharfie time in the West.
1: No, it's dead.
0: It's gone, is it?
1: Yeah, the cultural zeitgeist of that is gone. It is now a meme. Yeah, they've memified their own thing now. And I think whenever you hear it, it would only remind people of one thing.
0: Yeah. This dreadful, dreadful loss. Yeah.
1: Yeah, move on. It's hard. Hey, guess who we're talking to this morning? Tony Robinson. Legendary British actor and storyteller. He's back in Australia for another one of his talking tours later in November.
0: He's a fun guy.
1: Oh, what a gentle soul and a great actor, and you know, played a part in one of my all time favourite television programs, of course, Blackadder. So we'll talk to him. I'm really looking forward to that conversation because I've always been an admirer of his.
0: He's a terrific TV presenter as well. You know,
1: he's just got lovely empathy and feel for people.
0: You can sit there and watch him. Yeah.
1: Yeah. So I'm looking forward to doing that. So that's going to be great fun. Looking forward to talking to Tony about that.
0: Ask him whether is there somewhere in the world that he would love to go to, you know?
1: Well, I've always thought with these, you know, eminent British actors and people who travel the world telling tales, I mean, they almost run into each other on trains somewhere. Michael Portillo's catching my train. I had this train. This is my train. Oh, no, there's Joanna Lumley. Oh, no, don't tell me Joanna is here as well. But they're all traipsing across the world doing our travel for us, which, what a great way to live, though, Philip.
0: It would be kind of, I know. Oh, see, what? That's the trouble, Francis. All the best jobs are gone.
1: We're doing okay, I think.
0: I suppose. All right, mate. Have a good show.
1: Thanks,
0: Doctor. We'll talk soon. You and I'll talk tomorrow. What are we doing talking? Oh, we're doing a bit about space travel in the latter part of the week too. Just off the back of this SpaceX thing too. So, look forward to that conversation and talking about the concept of time. So that's all ahead. Talk to you tomorrow. Here's the news.
2: When it's on the agenda.
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6: ABC News, I'm Thanmaya Navada. Five young British men arrested on explosives and terror charges near a US-operated airbase in England have been released on bail. Counter-terrorism detectives say they're investigating multiple lines of inquiry, including whether there's a link to Iran. Iran has earlier rejected any connection to the incident, which saw three vehicles stopped near the RAF Fairford base at the weekend, with bomb disposal experts called in. Head of counter-terrorism policing in the UK, Lawrence Taylor, says the men will be closely monitored.
7: To be very clear, this does not mean that the investigation is over. They are subject to stringent conditions on their movement and contact with others. They absolutely remain under investigation as we explore multiple lines of inquiry.
6: Both financial markets and economists think it's almost certain the Reserve Bank will raise interest rates for the fourth time this year when they meet today. A standard quarter of a percentage hike would take the official cash rate from 4.35% to 4.6%, the highest level in 15 years. The Treasurer has blamed stubborn petrol prices for high inflation rather than government spending. Chief Economist at Westpac and former RBA Assistant Governor Lucy Ellis says a rate hike seems highly likely.
8: I think it's inevitable given where inflation is and given the Reserve Bank's viewpoint about the slow rate of growth in supply capacity and how fast they think Australia can grow without spurring more inflation.
6: Green Senator Larissa Waters is stepping down as leader of the Federal Party, revealing she has a pre-existing kidney disease which has worsened and she wants to focus on her health. The Queensland Senator took over from Adam Bandt after the 2025 federal election. A party room meeting will be held in the coming days to discuss the leadership. Senator Waters says she'll take medical leave but intends to return to work as soon as she can. Police have apologised to the family of a man who died from a brain injury after he spent 4 hours in a Victoria Police cell in Melbourne without anyone properly checking on him. Christian Silver reports.
9: The family of John Mackay were in the coroner's court today as a police lawyer admitted officers failed to adequately care for the 58-year-old while he was in custody in 2023. Mr Mackay had suffered a head injury from a fight, but because there were no ambulances available, police took him to the Broadmeadow station for observation. He was put in a cell, but nobody went inside to check on him for 4 hours. The court heard officers thought he was drunk and asleep, but in fact, he was suffering complications from a serious brain injury. He died in hospital 2 days later. The inquest continues.
6: Counselling services have reported a jump in calls in recent weeks amid a horror period of deaths linked to alleged domestic and sexual violence. Just over a week ago, 3 women were allegedly murdered by men known to them in separate cases across New South Wales before 2 children were allegedly killed by their mother. Meanwhile, a teenage girl died in Sydney last month after what police allege was a case of sexual choking. Full Stop Australia Deputy CEO Tara Hunter is encouraging anyone for whom such stories raise alarm bells to seek help.
10: It might just take someone reading one of those kinds of articles to start relating, wow, maybe some of that's happening for me. If something doesn't feel right or you're feeling unsafe, rather than second guessing yourself, maybe just find someone you can talk to.
6: And if you or someone you know needs help, you can call 1800 Full Stop. That's 1800 385 578. The Queensland Opposition is demanding the Premier explain why more than 100 annual reports were released on the eve of the weekend's AFL Grand Final. Claudia Williams has more.
11: 5.5 years ago in opposition, David Crisafulli called out the then Labor government for dumping reports on a Friday afternoon. Now, Labor leader Stephen Miles has taken aim at the Crisafulli government for releasing more than 100 reports on the eve of the AFL Grand Final.
12: There is no Friday with less people looking than last Friday, and yet that's when David Crisafulli decided to dump out all of these reports.
11: The Premier's office did not respond directly to Labor's calls. Police Minister Dan Purdy said he signed off and tabled the Queensland Police Service report on Friday, as that was its due date.
6: And briefly, in a rare move, Adelaide Crows player Luke Pedler has requested a trade to crosstown rivals Port Adelaide. That's the news on ABC News.
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16: Hello, how are you? Thanks to Phil and his team. Welcome to Tuesday. 6 minutes past 2 on the East Coast, 24 to 2 South Australia and the Northern Territory, and 6 past midnight in the mighty West. Coming up on the program, we're talking birds a little later on. Have you been swooped yet this season? Those minor birds, where I am in Victoria, I always thought it was the magpies that were the real worry, but I'm increasingly getting punked by minor birds. They're cheeky little things, aren't they?
1: They come in very hard and very

very low and they're really persistent. I mean, I am, you know, running around in Albert Park in Melbourne in springtime. I mean, you know, buyer beware and all that sort of stuff. So I'm not complaining that they're swooping me while I, you know, walk my dog under their trees. It's kind of their domain. It's part of the deal. But I didn't realise they've really gone for me this year. I reckon word has gone around the minor bird community that I'm there and I'm there for the taking. I don't know how you're going with all that, but we're going to be talking birds a bit later on with Gisela Kaplan, Professor Emeritus in Animal Behaviour at the Uni of New England. And springtime is when birds are very active. We'll talk to you about your bird experiences as well. That's all ahead of us. And Tony Robinson, yes, legendary British actor, Sir Tony Robinson, excuse me. Hey, he's back with another one of his wonderful nights of tales and stories. Sir Tony is doing an audience with Sir Tony Robinson, from Blackadder to Alfred the Great. And, you know, just sitting here there talking to him will be one of the great things of this morning. So hang about for that. And, of course, the four quiz to get things off. This is our entree to all of that. Four topics, three questions in each. You get to play if you call 1-300-800-222, 1-300-800-222. That's the number to get on the phone and play. Or you can text along at 0437-774-774. Four topics for this morning's four quiz. September, as we're saying goodbye to September pretty soon. So questions about September, September-related things. One-hit wonders. I'll play you a song that was an absolute chart topper. And you've got to tell me who was the artist. They came, they went, they conquered, they didn't do it again. One-hit wonders. Australian wildlife and maths. Some numbers and some geometry and all that sort of stuff. That people that use that other side of the brain, which some of us were never very really any good at. So that's all for you to play. Give us a call. 1-300-800-222. Get on the phone, 1-300-800-222, and have a go at the four quiz. And, of course, you can text along if that's your thing at home and give it your best there. And, you know, you could possibly win the most coveted ABC Overnights fridge magnet, which, you can have your AFL Premiership Cups and all that sort of stuff. I get it. I know. But what you really want is the fridge magnet. That's the thing that will get people talking. Your next barbecue or your next family gathering, just sort of leave it there and say, oh, yeah, I won that. Yeah. Not everybody can do that. Get on the phone and play 1-300-800-222 or 0437-774-774 is the number. Before that, beautiful track from In Excess from their swing album from 1983.

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1: And we're playing the four quiz. Four topics, three questions in each. If you answer three questions, you go into the prize pool. And you have to answer them across the different topics because we like to test the breadth of your knowledge. And our four topics for this morning, September, one-hit wonders. I'll play you a classic one-hit wonder. You've got to tell me who the artist was. We'll do some maths. And Australian wildlife. So we try to make it as broad as we can just to keep you on your toes. Let's start with Karen in Altona Meadows. Good morning, Karen. How are you going?
2: Hello.
1: You having a good morning?
2: Yeah, not bad. Bit tired, you know.
1: Oh, well, I'm glad you stayed up to play the four quiz with me. Now, what topic would you like to start with?
2: What were the four topics?
1: It was September, so something related to the month of September as we say goodbye to September in the next few days. One-hit wonders. Well, I'll play you a bit of a one-hit wonder. You've got to tell me who the artist was. Australian wildlife and maths.
2: I don't think. It's not like the best. I'll try September.
1: September it is for you. Okay. Complete the old rhyme for me here, Karen. 30 days hath September. Name the other 3 months that also have 30 days.
2: April, June, and November.
1: Oh, look at that. That did not even bother you one little bit. That is correct. 30 days hath September, April, June, and November. Well done. Okay. One of three down for you. Which topic would you like to go to next? Maths, Australian wildlife, or a one-hit wonder?
2: Try maths.
1: Maths it is. Okay. Let's do that for you. Okay. In trigonometry, the hypotenuse is always opposite which angle?
2: The right?
1: Yes, it is. Well, look at you go. The hypotenuse is opposite the right angle. That is correct. Well done. Mm-hmm. Two down. So for your third and to get into the prize pool, what would you like to do next? One hit wonder?
2: What was the other one?
1: Yeah, Australian wildlife.
2: I think I better try the one-hit wonders.
1: One-hit wonder. Okay, the idea is I will play you a bit of a song. It was a big hit, and you've got to tell me the name of the artist who had the one hit, and that was it. They said, thank you, done, and, well, they might not have been never heard of
2: it.
1: It could be from international. The song was a hit in Australia, though, but it might be an international artist as well. Okay, here's a one-hit wonder. You'll know the song. You've got to tell me the name of the artist.

0: Not my kind of music, Karen. And I did watch the video of this song that was a massive hit in Australia. It went to number two in 1981. And the artist, it starts with the artist drawing on a cigarette rather heartily. And these days, I thought, well, that's not going to happen these days. But yes, who was the artist who sang that?
1: I'm not sure. Was it Bertie Higgins?
0: It was Bertie Higgins, Key Largo. What? I wonder what Bertie's up to these days.
1: Oh, he must have been a
0: one-hit
1: wonder, I think.
0: Yeah, I'm sure he made a lot of other records, but that was the one song that made the top of the charts. And Key Largo, I have been to Key Largo. It's a beautiful place. It's at the bottom of the chain of islands, the very small islands that lead down into the Florida Keys. And if you go to Key Largo, you can go to Ernest Hemingway's house. Which is a thing, which is an amazing thing to do. Anyway.
1: Oh, really? Yeah.
0: It's beautiful. It's
1: about nicer than the Florida area.
0: Yeah, it's a nice part of the world. What was that, sorry, Karen?
1: We're in Miami. There's a lot of rain there, I think.
0: Yeah, it can get pretty hairy. Yeah. Hey, you're in the prize pool. Well done.
1: Thank you.
0: Stay listening. You might be our winner. Thanks for that. We'll keep in touch. 1-300-800-222 to play. Karen started us off in red-hot form. I wonder if you can follow up with her. Let's head to Ken Hooker and speak with Christian, who's our next player in the Forkers. Hello, Christian. How are you going?
2: Hey, Francis. I'm not too bad.
0: Yeah, how's your week started? All right?
2: Sorry?
0: How's your week started? Okay?
2: Oh, yeah. Had a bit of a sleep after a couple of 12s and just back in Arvo shifts.
0: Yeah, fair enough. Well, it's hard to adjust the body clock.
2: Yeah.
0: Oh, well, we'll try and help you here. What topic would you like? September, one-hit wonders, Australian wildlife, or maths?
2: I'll go the one-hit wonders, but I've got to say I'm glad she got the last one.
0: You didn't know that one?
2: Oh, Key Largo. Yeah. I heard the song when I was a wee tacker.
0: Yeah, pretty forgettable, really, but anyway, it was a smash hit. Yeah. Anyway, okay, one-hit wonders. So you've got to tell me who the artist was who had this massive hit in 1997.

0: So, Christian, who was the artist that had that hit song with this?
1: I've heard it a million times.
0: You don't remember the name of the woman who hit the top of the charts in Australia in 1997 with that song?
1: No.
0: Ah, well, look, thanks for playing, and we'll talk to you soon.
1: Thanks, Francis.
0: See you, mate. 1-300-800-222 is the number. Thanks to Sky Mornington, who worked out Birdie Higgins and Jenny in Glenbrook. They're obviously fans of that song. Jody in Sussex as well. Tara, on the road. How are you? How's the road treating you on this Tuesday morning?
2: Yeah, not too bad. Everything's going pretty good. Thanks, Francis. Yourself?
0: Yeah, not too bad at all. Do you know who it was that sang that song in 1997?
2: Oh, I know the song. It's often bad. I can't think of the singer. I know it's wrong, but I'll just say Madison.
0: That's not the right answer. But, hey, always good to talk to you.
2: Thanks, Francis. You have a good night, mate.
0: Stay safe out there. 1-300-800-222. Harry in the Bay, you are right. Get on the phone and call us, though. 1-300-800-222 to play the four quiz as we go to Hayley and Roselle. Hello, Hayley. How are you?
3: Oh, I'm good, thank you. How are you, Francis?
0: I'm right. Do you want me to play that song for you again to see if you know who it is? Have a listen. Here it is.
3: Yep.

0: What were you doing in 1997, Hayley?
1: 1997, I was pregnant with my first child.
0: Oh, there you go. You're kind of busy. Probably weren't paying much attention to the radio.
1: No, I was. I was on fire. I was 27 years old and, you know, and very into music. So I know this one because we thought it was quite wild that she... Anyway, I remember her, Meredith Brooks.
0: That is correct, Meredith Brooks, because she swore on the radio. Oh,
1: she swore on the radio. It was quite cool. We kind of liked it.
0: I wonder what Meredith is doing now.
1: Who knows? Hopefully she's still got a career in music and she's just playing to her grandkids.
0: Yeah, and how is your firstborn, who was born in 1997?
1: She's 27 and she's a musician.
0: Hey!
1: And she plays up and down the South Coast. And I actually, last weekend, went to see her perform at Tilba Festival down near the beautiful Naruma.
0: Oh, and what was that like watching your girl up there on the stage?
1: Oh, look, I'm such a stage mum. Wherever she plays, I try and get to, and it's Cobargo Folk Festival, and I get goosebumps.
0: Oh,
1: it's
0: lovely.
1: So beautiful. It's a really lovely thing.
0: Does she play in a band, or is she up there with herself with just an acoustic guitar?
1: She started on her own. She writes her own music, so playing the guitar and singing, and now she's got a band, and they're just starting to record their first song. And she's got a little bit of a following down the South Coast now, and it's a lot of it's oldies, like my age and older, that love her music, which I love.
0: Excellent. Well, what's the name of her group?
1: I call myself an oldie, just older.
0: What's the name of her band?
1: Her name's Piper Allen, and it's Piper Allen and the Daymakers.
0: Oh, I'll keep an eye out for that. Okay, well done. Let's go from one-hit wonders. You could do something from our September set of questions.
1: Yeah.
0: Australian wildlife or maths?
1: I'm going to try Australian wildlife.
0: Okay, here we are. A kookaburra, we're speaking birds later with Gisella, but a kookaburra belongs to which bird family?
1: Mm.
0: What kind of bird is a kookaburra?
1: Oh, I don't think I'm going to know this. I'm not going to be able to pull it, Francis, sorry.
0: Other than a laughing bird, but...
1: exactly, and it's a lovely laugh.
0: Yeah, and a beautiful bird too. All right, mate, thank you for talking to us.
1: Thank you.
0: Speak to you soon. 1-300-800-222 to play. Get on the phone if you know the answer. 1-300-800-222 to play. We'll be back with more of the four quiz in a moment.
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0: Sixpence, none the richer. Kiss me here on ABC Radio Overnight. So we're playing the four quiz. We've got four topics, three questions in each. If you can answer three questions, you go into the prize pool. We take you across the three topics as we play. And we're currently looking at Australian wildlife and asking the question, what kind of bird is a kookaburra? Which bird family does it belong to? And look, plenty of people are in on this. Skye from Mornington knows the answer to this. She's texted through that it was the name of her brownie pack in the 70s. Oh, wow. Jen from Tyrrell, thank you for your answer. Mark from Robinvale, Gabby as well, and Lloyd, who's texted through, JC, and Greg in Geelong. They're all across. It's Betty in Dapto. I wonder if she knows. Good morning, Betty. How are you?
1: Hello, Francis.
0: You well?
1: Yes, I'm fine, thank you.
0: Excellent. How was your weekend, Betty?
1: Yeah, pretty good. The weather was all right. And I sat out on the front veranda and fed the magpies. And
0: nice.
1: Mum, she's a cheeky thing. And I had a good-sized big piece of mince in my hand, and she took the lot.
0: just came and swooped.
1: Well, no, she was sitting on my knee, and she'd had a bit to eat, and she was sort of getting a bit ready to take to the babies, and I wasn't just watching what she was doing, and I had this good big lump in my hand, and she took the lot.
0: There you go. Off she goes. Up for a dinner feast. Well, speaking of birds, Betty, a kookaburra belongs to which bird family? Which kind of a bird is a kookaburra?
1: I think they're kingfishers.
0: They are. As Greg from Geelong has told me, they are the largest of the kingfishers. And
1: yes.
0: And the most handsome too.
1: Yes, they're a beautiful bird, but they can be very nasty at times. They're not real good on the smaller life.
0: Are they? They're a bit predatory?
1: Oh, well, they kill a lot of little lizards and also little birds and birds. They rob birds' nests and that sort of thing. So, yeah, but anyway, that's the way they were made, and yep, they can't help that.
0: That is right. Okay, you've got that one done. So we need to pick another topic for you. Why don't we say maths or a one-hit wonder or September? Which one? Where do you want to go?
1: I might try the wonder.
0: One hit wonder. Okay, so you've got to name the artist who sang this massive hit song, September 1983 it was, and this was number 2 in Australia, and this artist came and went in a flash.

0: remember that one, Betty?
1: No. I've got no idea.
0: No idea. Yeah, it was a hit in 1983. But anyway, always good to talk to you and say hi to the Magpies. We're talking birds a bit later on, so it'll be fun.
1: Yeah, I'll be interested to listen to that.
0: Excellent. We'll talk soon.
1: Bye, Francis.
0: Bye, Betty. 1-300-800-222 to play. Sam's given us a call from Costa Mesa in California. Wow, that's a fair way away from where we are. I don't know if this song was a hit in the United States, Sam. It was a huge hit in Australia. How are you?
2: I'm doing very well. I'm doing the most American thing ever. I'm picking up a burrito from the drive-thru.
0: And tell me how you found us, ABC Radio Overnight, on your listening.

0: Yeah, menu.
1: I've always been interested in radio from a long way away. Even when I was a kid, I would listen to the AM radio at night so I could hear stations from halfway across the country. And when the internet came out, that was like, oh, wow. And so, you know, just started checking out radio from around the world and found that I liked this.
0: Oh, good. Well, we're glad we've got you. Tell people where, am I saying it right? Costa Mesa is which part of California? Down in San Diego?
1: It's about halfway between San Diego and Los Angeles. It's basically on the coast. We're a mile from the bay and 4 miles from the beach where I live.
0: And you're just about to pick up a burrito. What sort of burrito are we having for lunch this morning? Well, early morning burrito, isn't it, for you?
1: Well, yeah, you know, I'm a fan of a breakfast burrito. It's 9:30 here, and I'm not going to get my usual breakfast. I'm out running around there, and so I'm like, why not, you know?
0: Yeah, fair enough. What do you do for a job?
1: Oh, I am pretty much retired.
0: Oh, nice.
1: I'm an old man.
0: Good to hear. Now, yeah. I don't think you're going to know the answer. I feel it's unfair to ask you, but there's the rules of the quiz are what they are. But you don't know. You've never heard that song before, have you?
1: Oh, no. I'm a, you know, 80s music guy, but that's all right.
0: Yeah, it was a hit song in Australia, and it never made it onto the charts in Mesa and Costa Mesa, California, I'm afraid.
1: No, I know the risk. When I'm calling an Australian quiz show, there's going to be stuff I do not have a chance at, so that's all right.
0: Well, enjoy your breakfast, and hopefully we'll hear from you again soon.
1: Oh, I'll call back. I come and go, but I try to call like once a week.
0: Good to hear. All right, we'll talk soon.
1: All right, have a good day.
0: Bye-bye. Sam there on the line from California. Not really fair to ask him about an Australian hit single from 1983 that didn't chart anywhere but here. But that's what we've got. Charlie and Mount Druid playing the four quiz with us now. Hi, Charlie. How are you?
2: I'm all right. How are you?
0: I am well. Do you know that song? I'll play it for you again just to remind you what it is. So you just have to tell me the name of the artist.

0: 1983, number two hit in Australia. Who was the woman who was the singer of that?
1: Bop Girl was a song.
2: Yeah, she's a Bop Girl.
0: That's right.
2: Is it... I'm thinking of Ross Wilson.
0: Yes, keep going.
2: His wife.
0: Yes, what is her name?
2: But what's her name?
0: You've got all of the bricks, but haven't put the roof on the house, Charlie.
2: Mm. Yeah, I live in a tent, but Nancy Wilson.
0: No, but thank you, Charlie. You'll kick yourself when you find out. But thank you, mate. Thanks for playing.
2: All right.
0: 1-300-800-222. Plenty of people have texted through on this one. Harry in the Bays, right. Also Sky from Mornington. Jen from Glenbrook. Damien, good morning.
3: Good day.
0: Do you know who it is?
3: I think I do.
0: Yes, go on.
3: It's Pat Wilson.
0: It was Pat Wilson, who was at the time married to Ross Wilson, who actually wrote the song. There you go. So when you listen to it, you can kind of see, that sounds like it could be a Mondo rock song. Yeah, well done. So you've got one down. Now we've got to play in a different playpen, whether it's questions about September, Australian wildlife, or maths.
3: How about September?
0: September it is. Okay. Tell me this. Which band made September 21 or 21st, perhaps the most famous date ever, mentioned in their disco song, which was a huge hit called September?
3: Earth, Wind and Fire?
0: It was Earth, Wind and Fire. Well done.
3: Yeah.
0: Great song. Still feels a dance floor today, no doubt about
3: it.
0: Well done. You've got two down. One more to join.
3: Okay.
0: Karen in the prize pool. Australian wildlife or maths?
3: I think Australian wildlife, thanks.
0: Okay, here we go. For your third question, Australia is home to only two kinds of egg-laying mammals. We have two kinds of egg-laying mammals in this country. Name both of them.
3: The platypus.
0: Yes.
3: And the echidna.
0: Yes, that's right.
3: Yay.
0: Monotremes. They're our two monotremes. Well done.
3: Oh, good.
0: Well done, Damien. You are head first diving into the prize pool. So stay listening, and you could be a winner for this.

0: Morning.
1: Thank you very much.
0: I'll get a name a bit later on. Thanks for calling. 1-300-800-222 to play. Still questions to answer. Still a chance to be amongst with Karen and Damien in the prize pool as we speak to Chris in Pakenham. Good morning, Chris.
2: Hi, Francis. How are you going?
0: How are you going?
2: Good. A long time no listen to you. I used to listen to you on Triple J a long time ago.
0: Yeah, we're still here, both of us. It's good, isn't it?
2: It's a bonus.
0: Indeed. All right, so we've got some questions. We've still got a September question for you, a wildlife question, and there's a couple of maths questions as well. So where would you like to start?
2: Wildlife, I suppose.
0: Wildlife it is. Okay, tell me this. Which tiny Australian marine animal looks pretty ordinary but flashes brilliant blue markings when it gets angry and disturbed?
2: The blue-ringed octopus, I think.
0: It is the blue-ringed octopus. And I don't know if you remember this, Chris, but when I was younger, there was a bit of a blue-ringed octopus panic. And it was like, don't go near the rock pools. Don't disturb the rock pools in case you disturb a blue-ringed octopus, because if they do bite you, they're very venomous.
2: Well, they don't bite you, actually. They just kind of sting you, I suppose.
0: Yeah.
2: There's a bit of kerfuffle over box jellyfish or the metal war.
0: Yes.
2: Metal war thing that they were warning about, but all three of those.
0: I would not want to be stung by a box jellyfish or a kanji jellyfish.
2: It doesn't tell you what it doesn't do. It doesn't tickle.
0: No. Have you been stung by one?
2: No, I'm just a regular blue bottle.
0: Yeah.
2: Bait.
0: All right, so you've nailed that one. Where would you like to go next, maths? Or we've still got a September question for you as well.
2: I'm tempted to go maths, but I'll try and play it, so I can't tell. I'll just go to September.
0: Okay. On September 15th, 2000, it was a magical night. The Sydney Olympics got underway, opening ceremony. Who was the final torchbearer with the Australian contingent who lit the Olympic cauldron out there at Sydney Olympic Park?
2: Well, she featured prominently in the footy the other day. Just firing the starter's gun for the sprint race. That was Cathy Freeman.
0: It was the great Catherine Freeman. Well done.
2: I saw her at a shopping centre in I think it was Richmond, something like that. And she was just walking through the shopping centre, just, large as life. Nobody bothered her or anything like that. Which was nice to see.
0: Yeah, yeah, she's Olympic legend, a gold medalist in Sydney.
2: Icon.
0: Yeah, Sydney, that race still lives in all of our memories, those of us who saw it. Well done, mate. You're in the prize pool with Karen and Damien as well.
2: Thanks, Chris. Really nice.
0: Stay listening, and we'll see if you are a winner. We'll let you know once we pluck a name out. Thanks for playing. 1-300-800-222. We've still got a couple of questions to go. You could still join them there. John in Newcastle. How are you going, John?
3: Yeah, mate. Good thing. How are you?
0: I'm well. Are you a Newcastle Knights fan?
3: Actually, I'm not. I'm a Manly fan, but, it's great for the city and great for everyone that's a Knights fan.
0: You feeling the vibe there at the moment?
3: Yeah, it is. It's pretty big. It's very big. It's everyone's pretty excited. You can't not see red and blue. Yeah, it's a bit of a buzz.
0: Oh, good. As I revealed yesterday, I love Newcastle. I think it's one of Australia's great secrets. People don't know much about it. They've never been there. Don't realise what a beautiful place it is.
3: It is. I mean, biased there, but it is. It's fantastic. It's what the developments they're sort of doing around the joint, and great place to be.
0: Great place to grow up. Yeah, beauty. Those beautiful city beaches, something very special. All right, so we've got two maths questions really left. Actually, no, you can do a maths questions, then we'll go into extra. Yeah, two maths questions. That's what we've got here. And then if you answer those, you go into extra time. So do you want to have a crack at this one first? Which branch of mathematics uses abstract letters and symbols rather than numbers?
4: Calculus.
0: Calculus or algebra. You can have either. Well done. Okay. This next one, because these are the questions that are left, what is the area of a square with 7 centimetre sides?
4: 49 centimetre square.
0: Oh, look, you know your maths.
3: I was going through, I know that Paddy Wilson, I know that's Earth Rhythm, I know the monotones, I've looked out.
0: Now, here you go. This is for your chance to join Karen, Damien and Chris, I think for the first time since I've been doing the four quiz, four people in the prize pool. This is a group one field, as they might say in the racing game.
4: After,

0: for the weekend of sport and all the extra time and grand final. And I've got to mention, no one's mentioned the Wallabies.
1: Oh.
0: For 11 players, 4 in the sin bin, they still won.
1: Yeah, I watched that game. It was crazy in so many different ways. Yeah. With the ref on the phone and the whole bit. It was...
0: I couldn't believe it. So what's he ordering, a pizza? Or is
1: he... He might as well have been, because they couldn't hear him upstairs. Okay, for your chance to go into the prize pool, it's a question in extra time from our September set of questions. Which American band gave us the much loved and melancholy song "Wake Me Up When September Ends"?
0: I knew it was going to come on. "Wake Me Up When September Ends."
1: 2006, I think this was a hit. 2005.
0: 2005. I don't know. I think I'm gonna lose out an extra time. Do we get a penalties after this?
1: This is your chance.
0: I was gonna say Hootie and the Blowfish.
1: No, it wasn't. It was Green Day.
0: Anyway, I wouldn't have got that.
1: Good on you, John. Good to play.
0: Thanks, mate.
1: Good to talk to you.
0: Thank you.
1: And I will let everybody in the prize pool take a deep breath. Karen, Damien, Chris, and we'll come back in a moment and tell you who our winner is for this morning. We'll play the full quiz again tomorrow morning here on ABC Radio Overnight. In a moment, we will be talking birds with Gisela Kaplan, Professor Emeritus in Animal Behaviour at the University of New England. But from September to December, here's Frankie Valli and his Four Seasons.

0: prize winners or people in the prize pool. And in the end, it was Damien in Kapunda who has popped out of the prize pool as our winner this morning. Damien, give us a call back and we will make sure that that prize is coming your way. The much coveted ABC Overnight's quiz winning fridge magnet.
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0: A moment here on ABC Radio Overnights. Shana Kaplan is going to talk to us about birds and bird behaviour in springtime, because as we just discussed, because kookaburras was part of our quiz, sometimes the interaction between birds and humans, it can be tricky. So we'll talk to Giselle and take your calls. And thank you to people who've been sending through their photos. Paul, who's obviously a bit of a twitcher, a bit of an ornithologist, just sent me a picture of a magnificent kingfisher, blue and yellow, vivid, absolutely beautiful. Very different to our own kookaburra, but quite clearly a kingfisher. So we'll talk birds with Gisela very, very soon. But first, the Style Council.

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0: And it's Tuesday morning. Hope you're going well. The time is 8 minutes to three on the East Coast, 22 past two in the Northern Territory and South Australia, and 8 to 1 in the West. It is springtime in most of the country, where it's not dry season turning into the build-up in the wet season. And that means, for many people, bird behaviour changes significantly around us as that interaction between birds and humans becomes a little bit fraught. But also, we get to see bird life in all its glory. Gisela Kaplan AM is Professor Emeritus in Animal Behaviour at the University of New England, and we're happy to talk to you about your favourite birds, your spring bird experiences, or whether you have birds in your neck of the woods, literally, which are part of your life, or you know, you're dealing with, whether it's with your plants and your garden, or whether it's just trying to get in and out of your house because they're swooping you. 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Gisela, welcome. Good morning, Gisela. How are you going this morning?
2: Never asked that question at this time of...
0: Well, we're glad that you're with us.
2: Otherwise, okay. Yes.
0: It's a hectic time if your study is on the world of birds, because spring is when birds are at their most active, aren't they?
2: Most protective and most vulnerable, and that explains some of the behaviour. So, you know, to raise a new lot of young is a very, very stressful time for the birds.
0: And does Australia...
2: Because there's so many predators. I mean, if you think about the number of animals that love eggs... And including humans, you know, we're the biggest egg eaters of all, but there's a whole host of animals and other birds that love the eggs. So it is a very tense time for them.
0: So in a sense, the birds are under stress, that's what you're saying?
2: Yes, very much so. So it's not that beautiful, as we make it, beautiful expectation of a new generation as we sort of nurture in human environments is always also very stressful, in fact, for humans. You know, do we have the right skills? Do we have the right equipment? Are we living in the right place? Do we have enough money to do this? And all of the questions, is the baby healthy? So the same questions arise. And are they safe? And safety is the number one issue.
0: And I guess as our urban environments in particular push out into areas where birds usually had habitat to themselves, that's when that tension really starts to sort of spark up.
2: Oh, yes, most definitely, because of the predators, but also because of the weather. You see, birds predict, Australian birds are very, very special. A, because modern songbirds arose in Australia, not in the northern hemisphere, but in Australia. So they're a gift to the world. But because they have a very long span in which they can choose to breed, much, much longer than in the Northern Hemisphere. So basically, just about all birds could choose to have a nest and raise young for almost half a year. So it's not exactly pinpointing to this time of year, but most choose to do this time of year for very simple climatic reasons. A, the days get warmer, and that means insects tend to be available, and flowers tend to be available, and berries tend to be available. And they try to get their young ready to fledge before the rainy season starts.
0: Is there also the tension around birds trying to find enough feed for their young, and that's also causing them stress?
2: Oh, yes, and increasingly so, not only because of climate change, but because of the way we use the soil and the way we with forests and so forth, so that the decline of the insect world is very dramatic.
0: 1-300-800-222 is the number if you want to call. If you want to call and ask Gisela any question, Gisela Kaplan is with us here on ABC Radio overnight.

0: talking birds, and we'd love to talk to you. Giselle, a lot of people have a fear of birds as well, not just in springtime, but more generally. Is that something that you encounter a lot when you talk to people about birds?
1: Sorry, I didn't get the first bit.
0: Yeah, a lot of people have a fear of birds, like they have a phobia about birds more generally. Do you hear a lot about
1: fear.
0: That?
1: Fear.
0: Yeah.
1: A fear. Well, that's why I didn't understand you. I can't understand that anybody has a fear of birds. If there were lions, I'd understand it.
0: But fear's not rational. Some people do fear birds.
1: Yes.
0: We shouldn't, though. That's what you're saying.
1: Perhaps, no, I can't think of any bird they should or could fear. Mind you, I wouldn't get too close to a wedge-tailed eagle or any bird of prey because their talons are very quick, sharp,
0: yes.
1: And they can do a lot of damage. So, that usually doesn't happen. In one dramatic case, it did happen. If somebody hand-raised a wedge-tailed eagle, and it behaved like a pet, but it also became very demanding and ended up on tables in national parks begging for food. And when people didn't give it, it started lashing out with its talons and caused damage. So the poor thing had to be put down in the end because it was so humanized. So that's not a good idea ever.
0: It's not a good idea ever. Andrew in Adelaide has given us a quick call. Andrew, we've got about 40 seconds before the news, but you've got a question for Gisela?
2: Well, 40 seconds worth. Well, I've got plovers that have bred in our street. They're not. I don't think they're technically plovers, but they've got the yellow baubles on their around their face, and they have a big yellow spur on their legs. Yeah. A lot of people are frightened of them from swooping and so forth when they've got chicks on the ground. But I've got a pair here that have been breeding and living in our cul-de-sac for about 20 years, and now they will only lay their eggs on the roof of the house next door.
0: So you want to know how we can stop them roosting in the roof? We might get Gisela to give you the answer to that one after the news, Andrew, but
3: ABC News, I'm Thanmaya Navada. Counter-terrorism police in the UK say they're not ruling out the possibility of foreign involvement after five men were arrested on suspicion of terrorism and explosives charges near an airbase. The five British nationals have now been released from custody, but police insist they remain under heavy surveillance. The Fairford base is used by the US military to launch strikes on Iran, but it has denied any role in the incident. Head of counter-terrorism policing in the UK, Lawrence Taylor, says all possible lines of inquiry are being explored.
4: But be assured, we are considering this from every possible angle, including that this may be actively committed by proxies or individuals either knowingly or unknowingly working on behalf of a foreign state.
3: The AI boom is being partly credited for a $6 billion improvement to the federal budget's bottom line. The budget was forecast to finish up in a deficit of $28 billion, but the final budget outcome for the 25-26 financial year shows it was only $22 billion. Chris Richardson from Rich Insights says the extra tax revenue was driven by better-than-expected returns on superannuation and other investments.
5: Part of that is because Australian superannuation now invests a lot of money overseas as well, and the US markets in particular are buoyed by the rise of artificial intelligence.
6: They made bigger bucks, which means the tax man earns bigger bucks as well.
3: A Sydney court has heard a police officer was shown a photo of what appeared to be blood seeping out of two surfboard covers in the courtyard of TV presenter Jesse Baird's home after he was allegedly murdered. Sarah Gerethy reports.
7: 31-year-old Beau Lamar Condon is accused of murdering Jesse Baird and his boyfriend Luke Davies at Mr. Baird's Paddington Share House in 2024. A police officer has given evidence describing going to the house to investigate Mr. Baird's disappearance and finding a drop of blood on a bookcase. He told the court one of Mr. Baird's flatmates showed him a recently taken photo of what appeared to be blood coming from two surfboard covers covered by a tarpaulin in the courtyard. The officer said the flatmate told him she thought the stain was weird and that Mr. Baird hadn't owned any surfboards, but that they were no longer there. The jury has previously heard the bodies of Mr. Baird and Mr. Davies were found dumped in surfboard bags at Bungonia, 200 kilometres out of Sydney, more than a week after their deaths.
3: In the Hobart Magistrates Court, a special hearing in a case against the man who sexually abused former Australian of the Year Grace Tame has been adjourned due to the introduction of fresh evidence. Sophie Jaggers explains.
8: In February, Nicholas Bester was deemed unfit to stand trial over allegations he made menacing public posts in relation to and directed at Grace Tame. The former teacher was jailed in 2011 for sexually abusing Ms. Tame when she was 15. His lawyer has previously said his client has vascular dementia. The hearing's been adjourned to allow parties to discuss a further statement provided by Ms. Tame last week. The hearing has the power to find Mr. Bester not guilty, but cannot find him guilty.
3: Public transport advocates have welcomed Victorian Labor's $80 million promise to plan rail upgrades in Melbourne's north, but say commuters can't afford to wait any longer. Here's Declan Moore.
9: The duplication of the single-track rail line between Upfield and Gowrie has been discussed for years. Labor has today committed to fund project planning if re-elected. Daniel Bowen from the Public Transport Users Association says progress is welcome, as long as it's delivered.
10: We don't want to be standing here in another few years and the Upfield line is still a single track. It does cause delays. It means less frequent trains than the rest of Melbourne and it does have to be fixed.
9: The Coalition says it's a waste of money, as extensive planning work for the duplication has already been carried out.
3: Marine experts say having a large-scale shark surveillance program is an effective way to keep swimmers safe. There have been more than 1,200 shark detections in the first 2 months of a drone program operating along the New South Wales coast. Macquarie University's Dr. Vanessa Parada says information is the key to keeping people safe.
11: We as Australians love the ocean. We want to be in the water, and that's totally acceptable. But this is all about increasing our knowledge as Australians and being shark smart. And as part of that, I would say we don't need to be alarmed. We just need to be informed.
3: And SpaceX's next-generation Starship rocket has reached orbit for the first time, aiming for 6 laps around Earth to prove its readiness for NASA's Artemis moon program. The spacecraft almost didn't achieve the long-desired goal after one of its engines shut down too soon. You're up to date with the latest ABC News. For more, head to ABC Listen.
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0: Good morning, 6 minutes past three on the East Coast, 24 to three in South Australia and the Northern Territory, and 6 minutes past one in the West. And we're talking birds and bird behaviour with Gisela Kaplan, AM, Professor Emeritus in Animal Behaviour at the Uni of New England, and talking to you as well, particularly in light that we're, for many of us in the country, heading into springtime as they head into the build-up in the wet season in the north, and birds very active, and we encounter them more and more. Now, Gisela, Andrew in Adelaide, called through earlier, and he wanted to know about how to deal with plovers roosting on his roof. How he can stop it? Is there any way you can?
1: Well, I must say this is the first time I heard of it, and it's congratulations to the master lapwings, because they are normally ground breeding and ground feeding and ground staying birds. So, and to raise young in the current environment with so many cats and so many traffic problems and so many people is very, very difficult indeed. And for a pair to have chosen a roof is a very new development. It's never happened for last masked lapwings, and I wish they could observe whether they managed to raise the young and whether the young can get off the roof.
0: Well, Andrew's still with us. Andrew, what sort of behaviour are you noticing from those birds?
2: Well, that was the reason for the question, because they've been, you know, these birds are quite old and they've been breeding for seasons, and they've moved up onto the roof because they've lost chicks in normal ground at the end of the street in the park. So myself and the next door neighbour whose roofs they have started this process on, we have to keep on saving them because the chicks hatch and they end up falling down the gutters of the roofs, and it's a little bit, you know, it's not a nice ending. When we were younger, we've saved probably half a dozen, bunches of babies we've got from five, you know, maximum, probably down to, you know, one or two. But we always save them and get them down to the roof, to the ground, because, as the lady said, the problem is getting them off the roof, because when they get to that age, they start to run around and the parents chase them and they fall down the drains and they go down the... It's all, you know, terrible. So we've had to save them. Now we're too old, we can't do it anymore. And they've tried this season... alone, they've laid five batches of eggs, still trying to breed, and they can't get the babies off the roof. They're either the eggs are taken by crows, or we can't. We're too old now to get up on the roof and get them off.
0: Yeah, it's pretty distressing, huh? You can't get anyone to help you.
2: The council don't want to know about them. I've actually called the dog catcher to come and help me catch a dog that doesn't exist, because when they get there, I say, yeah, what I'm really talking about.
0: Yes, the birds. Well, let's ask Gisella. I mean, Gisella, if you hear from people in this situation, is there any organisation or any community groups that help people with Andrew's problem?
1: Well, any wildlife organisation will help in those cases, particularly to save the youngsters, because it is increasingly difficult for ground nesting birds to produce youngsters that survive to adulthood. And yes, any wildlife organisation will do. In New South Wales, we have WIRES, the Wildlife Information and Rescue Services, and in South Australia, there are wildlife organisations. In fact, everywhere in this country, we are very well endowed with wildlife organisations that will help save young birds, take them into care, or translocate them into safer areas. But, you know, for ground nesting birds, there is nothing much that's safe. As long as cats roam freely and dense populations, dogs are equally interested in young birds or the eggs. So we had a case in Armidale. It was very interesting. A lovely roundabout designed with big rocks in the middle, and that turned out to be a perfect site for plovers, because the foxes didn't want to get around to the busy sort of roundabout, and so they were relatively safe and able to defend their little bit of territory. By the way, if you have plovers or the masked lapwings, as you described, in your garden or in the schools, we had one in a primary school and they wanted to remove the birds because they were apparently aggressive. And I said, just make a little 10-metre a circle around them with flags so that the kids know not to go beyond that. And that will be enough for the plovers to feel safe. And it was so. They raised their young, and the young walked with them. And the kids could see the growth of the young ones. So their requirements are very limited, but they do need that space on the ground somewhere. And if anybody wants to do something for plovers and they have a grassy backyard, they could put rocks, you know, these big decorative rocks in the back of their garden with an entrance somewhere where they can hide a little bit, and they will probably have plovers for visitors. The only thing I have to warn them about is when they are the really young nestlings, the parents will charge out for about 10 metres, but they will also get used to you and know that you don't do any harm.
0: Good luck, Andrew. Have a look around, and there are bound to be wildlife organisations in South Australia and in Adelaide that can help you with that and get somebody up there to give you the assistance you require. I'm sure the people will be really keen to help you out. 1-300-800-222. Plenty of text messages coming through as well on 0437-774-774. Enid in Perth has sent through. Hi, yesterday I took my grandchildren to a golf course for lunch. They shared a pot of chips and hadn't eaten many when a kookaburra flew down without even stopping. Just swooped in, took a chip out of the pot and continued flying on their very merry way. Very cheeky indeed. not shy when it comes to grabbing food. Heading out towards the outback too. No birds, just a lot of not a lot of birds out our way, but we do get eagles and hawks, plus a lot of roadkill goats and kangaroos. So the scavenger birds come in, hawks and eagles. That's from Michael, who's out to outback. Let's speak to Bruce, who's given us a call. Good morning, Bruce. We've got the wonderful Gisela Kaplan AM, Professor Emeritus in Animal Behaviour at the Uni of New England with us. Good morning to you.
4: Yeah, g'day all. Just wondering, one of your guests on the quiz a little bit earlier on was talking about feeding Maggie's mints. I always thought that that was not a good thing due to the lack of calcium, which causes all sorts of damage to their beaks and legs. And I just thought people knew that that wasn't a good thing. Just wondering what the developer thinks of it.
0: Thanks, Bruce.
1: Well, am I meant to answer now?
0: Yes, go right ahead, yeah.
1: Okay. Well, the whole point of feeding wild birds is always a double-edged sword. You know, you can feed the wrong thing and then you're not doing any favour. If you feed them regularly and too much, you can actually get them used to the idea that they're being fed, and then you go on holidays and suddenly the supply is no longer there, and the birds could be starving if they have offspring. So, and the magpies in particular, they actually, the female calculates how many eggs she should lay and how many she could possibly raise. So if you have magpies with one offspring or two offspring, then this is a fairly pessimistic magpie. If you have one with three or four, it's very optimistic, and sometimes that optimism is misplaced. But mincemeat, particularly the variety of the Heart Smart variety with very little fat, that really doesn't do any harm. And in fact, there was a very nice study done to say worms. Somebody put little food items in there, some bread, some other items and so forth, and mincemeat was the fourth item, and wanted to see which of the foods the magpie would transport to the nestlings. And the food that was the best of the lot was the mincemeat, and the magpies chose the mincemeat every time for their offspring, and they ate the bread and used whatever was less nutritious for themselves. So they know the quality of food, and mincemeat doesn't do any harm. But if they were, you are absolutely right, if they were to feed only on the mincemeat, that would be very bad for them, and is certainly not encouraged, and dependency is not encouraged because that doesn't help them. Mind you, I've got a pair of magpies at the moment, and they're in the final stages of their nestling feeding, and I don't know how many nestlings they have. But their problem is they grow so quickly and they need so much food, the parents end up desperate, absolutely desperate. They come to the balcony of ours. And she spread her wings and put her head to the side, and I said, I can't cope anymore. And then we support feed them. Yeah, we do. And immediately I put some mincemeat out in a little ball. The magpie looks at it, takes the whole ball, and immediately goes away. And you know exactly where the nest is, you know, further in the distance. And that helps them a little bit, particularly if there's a problem. Where are you from? Where are you?
5: Adelaide.
1: In Adelaide. Yep. Well, you know about dryness, and it has been very dry here in New South Wales as well. That affects insect life, and particularly worms. They're just not.

0: coming out or not visible, much harder to catch. So finding food can be very difficult when it's very dry and the ground is hard.
1: Thanks for your call, Bruce. Really appreciate it. 1-300-800-222 is the number. As we look at James in Roma in Queensland's texted through. Good morning, Francis and Gisella. I own a cattle property in southern inland Queensland. There's a long-held view that an abundance of emu chicks normally hatched from early winter onwards is an indication of a good wet season ahead. It's currently very dry here and lots of emu chicks observed, so we're hoping that you're right. Always wondered if there's any science to support this concept. This is from James in central Queensland there. Gisella, have you heard about that?
0: Yes, I've heard about that, but I'm not sure whether there's any study supporting that. So that would require a little long-term study to make sure that that isn't sort of a myth. Mind you, in certain areas of Queensland that have long wet seasons, that may well be true. And so if you go further south, I don't know whether that is ever an issue or a good prediction in areas like Western Australia, for instance.
1: Gisella, we've also had a text message much further south from Steve in Werribee in Melbourne. Thanks for your segment on birds. I have an interest in watching birds of prey, and when out in the bush or even around home, I notice when a bird of prey is flying past, other birds seem to send out a warning noise or a rapid tweeting, shrieking noise. It seems common. Is it some kind of alarm amongst the birds? Steve asks.
0: Yes, birds do warn each other, and whole bird communities depend on each other to do the proper warning that a predator is near and a bird of prey is near. And some birds, like the magpies, Australian magpies, have specialised calls for eagle. They're called eagle alarm calls, and I discovered it and described it in detail. And in the meantime, I mean, you know, magpies are the police of the bush. Everybody else gets warned at the same time.
1: And they're doing a community service, are they, Gisella?
0: Definitely. In fact, they save hundreds of birds simply by being very protective of their territory and chasing birds of prey away. And the other species that is very good at it is the noisy miner. Some people say, oh, they incessantly call. They only call incessantly when there's a predator about, and that could be a cat or lace monitor or snake or bird of prey. And when it's a bird of prey and has landed in their territory, the noisy miners get together and they emit one sound that actually hurts my eardrums. I had to close my eardrums. And
1: wow.
0: The purpose of that is not to frighten us away or to say that beastly sort of noisy miners. It is at a frequency where it affects the hearing of the bird of prey, and the bird of prey has no choice but to leap. And that's an absolutely incredible. I don't think there's another example in the world where this strategy has been used, because, you know, noisy miner are very small, defenseless birds, but they've worked out that that frequency is so painful for the predator that it has to leave.
1: Incredible. Gisella Kaplan AM is with us, Professor Emeritus in Animal Behaviour at the University of New England. We're talking about birds, and we're speaking with Mary in Coburg in Melbourne. Good morning, Mary. Welcome to ABC Radio Overnights.
2: Oh, thank you, Francis, and thank you, Gisella. Gisella, I've got a property now, and I want to turn the back garden into a native garden. We have lovely birds here. We have magpies, we have currawong, we have lorikeets, wattlebirds, noisy miners, swallows, everything. But I've heard, in trying to plan this garden, I've heard that using straw as mulch is actually harmful to birds. And I'm wondering if you could help me with this.
0: Oh, I'm so glad you raised this. I wanted to actually invite to Gardening Australia, because they keep advocating mulching with straw. There can be certain fungal elements in there which cause diseases in the lung and kill birds. So in fact, straw is never a good idea for birds, because when the straw gets wet, it does develop small fungal growth on the inside. They go into the lungs and they then continue

0: to grow and kill the bird. And if you want to mulch and you have, let's say, newspaper or you have kind of wood chips, that's fine, and that doesn't develop in any way the same problem as let's say lucerne hay or other hay.
1: Well, thank you so much, Lucella. I got your Australian Magpie book for my birthday, and it's wonderful. Thank you so much.
0: Oh, thank you for saying so.
2: Thanks, Mary.
1: It's wonderful. Bye-bye, Francis.
2: Bye-bye. 1-300-800-222 to call, or 0437-774-774 if you want to text in a question. Gisela Kaplan, I am Professor Emeritus in Animal Behaviour at the Uni of New England, is talking to us about birds. And Chipper on beautiful King Island has asked a question, Gisela. What can you use to stop starlings nesting around the house?
0: Yeah, well, that is a very interesting question because we had the same issue. And, of course, starlings are introduced birds, highly intelligent, probably the closest to magpies in terms of intelligence and sneakiness. And like all songbirds, if they are not successful in one clutch, they can re-nest throughout the season. They can re-nest up to 5 times if the clutch is lost, and they usually raise one clutch successfully at least. And currawongs are very interested in getting their eggs, and so the currawongs in the area would be very useful to keep. But what was the question exactly?
2: Well, what can you do to stop them nesting around the house?
0: Yeah, well, you can only vacate or take the eggs from the nest, or if you can get to the nest. I was managed to get just inside the gutters in such a way that we couldn't even undo the nest. That was very cleverly done. So, and it was in such a position that we couldn't go through the head spot into the roof. It was just at that corner where you couldn't get to it. So we couldn't get to it. The currawongs in one case could, but in another case they couldn't. So this is very difficult. What you can do is you can spray a kind of spongy substance. The pest control have them, and they fill the holes in the roof, you know, in the corrugation, and that should keep them out.
2: Thanks for your call. Thanks for your text. Sorry, Chipper. Thanks for sending that through. Good luck with that. Kim in Wollongong is next. Good morning, Kim.
3: Good morning. How are you?
2: I'm well.
0: Good morning.
3: Look, I'm just concerned. I've been going down to the... I'm 73. I've been going down to the Snowy Mountains for years. And they've been using that 1080 poison the last 12 years down there. And there's no birds left. They're gone. So sad.
0: Yeah. This 1080 is lethal. And
2: can I just jump in first and ask, what is it and what is it used for?
0: Well,
3: they're using it. They say to kill the wild dogs and foxes, but I think 10 years constant. They've ever done it. They should only do it in short spurts. Because it's destroyed all our beautiful birds down there. Not there no more.
2: Yeah, Gisela?
3: So sad.
0: Yes, that's very sad, and you're absolutely right. 1080 is lethal for all living things, and it was always assumed because I think 1080 is developed. I'm not sure, but 1080 I think is developed out of some plant matter growing in Western Australia, and apparently native animals are immune to it. If that's true and not some kind of myth, then that would be true only for the local area where the plants occur, but not anywhere in the rest of Australia, and it's been banned anywhere else. So it would be very good to see that gone. And by the way, if that is for fox control, it's totally ineffective because the foxes have learned that meat laced with 1080 is toxic. And there are even sequences that have been filmed where the foxes have discovered this poisoned meat, made a hole, and then carefully moved, drawing.

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0: Well, it's 26 to 4 on the East Coast. It's 4 minutes past 3 in South Australia and the Northern Territory, and 26 to 2 in the West. And time to talk gardening with our friend Judy Horton, horticulturalist, who joins us regularly to have a chat about gardening, what's in our gardens, what we'd like to put in our gardens, how best to look after it, and take your calls on 1300 800 222. 1300 800 222, and also you can text through as well on 0437 774 774. Good morning, Judy.
6: Do you know, Francis, you know, I'm always talking about what's in Gardening Australia magazine because I write for it every month. So, of course, I'm interested in talking about what's happening. But there on the front cover of the October issue, the one that's just come out, is a beautiful picture of an Eastern Rosella. Just, I mean, Gazella would love it. And then inside there is an article, page, that I didn't write it, the wonderful Holly Parsons from BirdLife Australia wrote it, but it's called A Singing Garden. And it's got about the plants that you can plant in your garden. And she talks about layers, so the ground layer plants that will help the birds that are down there near the, obviously near the ground level, the mid-level of shrubs, and then, of course, the trees. And there are different plants that can be planted for those different layers to create a wonderful bird-friendly singing garden. And also even in grouped in different climate areas. So you can go to the tropicals and the subtropicals, etc., down to the cold climate. So
0: I've got a copy of the magazine in my hand. Yeah, I've got a copy in my hand.
6: Oh, well, there you go. Look at page 66. If you can find page 66, sometimes it can be hard to find those numbers at the bottom of the page.
0: No, I've got it. Yes.
6: You've got it. There it is. Look, a singing garden. Isn't that one? You can see it goes on for a few pages. So perfect follow on to Gazella being on and talking about all the various plants that you can have. And beautiful. If you turn over to page 68, look at that. Beautiful bottle brush there.
0: Oh, it's gorgeous.
6: Isn't it wonderful? So, yeah.
0: With the secret, the scarlet honey eater perched on the bottle brush with the red bottle brush and the scarlet honey eater with its magnificent red and green markings.
6: Isn't that wonderful? Yes. Mind you, I have to say I do have a slight bird problem in the garden at the moment. So, because it's a perennial problem on the sort of East Coast, and that is I have a turkey. And the turkey is creating a mound. And I'm sort of happy that the last time we had a turkey creating a mound, it was in the brush turkey creating a mound, was in the garden itself, in amongst the, you know, where I'd mulched the beds, etc., which was a little bit stressful. This time he has decided to do it down in the bush, so it's a little bit better. But we've got a bush walk that goes through our property, and of course he's making his mound right in the middle of the walk because I have mulched the whole walk very carefully. I've months and months and months of carting down wheelbarrow loads of mulch. So he's thinking, thanks, Jude, that's great. You've put all this here, you know, so now we've got this. But anyway, it's a miracle of nature, so it's kind of like a love-hate relationship I have with the turkey.
0: So you have to design a detour for your walk so that the turkey mound can stay where it is.

0: That's right. You do have to go round it now. So I hope he doesn't make it too big because it would be impossible to get past. So, but anyway, look, wonderful spring is here. The gardens are going berserko. I'm just rejoicing. Everything's looking fantastic. Please let's text in or ring in and tell us what's looking great in your garden, because I've got a list. Can I run through some of my list?
1: Yeah, I'll just throw the number out there again, 1-300-800-222. Or you can text 0437-774-774. If you've got any questions for Judy, or you just want to talk about what spring is bringing to your garden, 1-300-800-222. Give us a call now or text 0437-774-774. So, yes, Judy, what is it on your list?
0: Well, my list of what's looking great in my garden at the moment is the wisteria. It's just finishing flowering, looking fantastic. Ditto the flowering cherry. It's been fabulous, but it's sort of coming towards the end. Azaleas are still in full bloom. The Wonga Wonga vine, I've got some in the garden and some in the bush, and they are absolutely stunning, just up there and dropping those little tubular flowers down all over. So it's like Wonga Wonga rain when you walk underneath them, which is
1: so tell me more about that, because I don't know what a Wonga Wonga is. Excuse my ignorance.
0: Yeah. Wonga Wonga. Well, it's a native vine called, the botanic name is Pandorea, which is rather lovely too. And yes, it's just a hardy plant, grows over quite a wide climatic range. In fact, I've noticed it seems to adapt itself to the climate, so that when I've been in inland areas in New South Wales, say around Dubbo or those sorts of places, where it grows wild there, because they have those hot, dry summers, it has quite small leaves. But if it grows in the wetter parts along the coastal strip, you know, particularly in the subtropics, same plant, but it has much bigger leaves. So nice evergreen leaves, lovely climbing plant, and in spring it gets these masses of creamy white bells with a little bit of a darker pinky colour in the middle of them. You can also get some cultivars these days, one that has yellow flowers and one that has some pure white flowers. But Wonga Wonga vine, one to look out for, and it's a beautiful native vine. And people think that's too pretty to be a native. Some people that aren't convinced that native plants are wonderful, then they are surprised to find out that such a thing is a traditional native, which is lovely. Similarly, native clematis, that's been flowering. And again, you know, clematis we think of as one of those European type plants with great big flowers, but they're a beautiful white flowering clematis that are blooming in the bush and around at the moment. Kangaroo paws, my kangaroo paws are looking great. Gosh, I've got a long list. The other thing, and I was talking about with Chris Bath on the ABC in New South Wales just on Sunday, is the orange blossom at the moment, Francis. The orange blossom. Do you know, if we weren't so busy growing citrus trees for their fruit and worrying about the fruit they produce, we would just grow them as an ornamental and exult in the flowering, because the flowering is so profuse at this time of the year, and you walk past and the perfume just knocks you out. So just appreciate that. Macadamias, I've got a couple of macadamias, and they've got these tassels hanging down from them as well. And also, you know, if you're getting out and about, we're just sort of getting to the end of the spring bulb time. So if you're wanting to go to a place where you want to see things like tulips in bloom, this is the, you know, we're getting towards the end of the week. So I was talking just today to a friend of mine in Western Australia, John, who's one of the leading lights behind the Araluen Botanic Park, which is in the hills outside of Perth, and they have a tulip festival every year, which of course the people in Perth really appreciate, because it's not that easy to grow tulips in Perth. And he said to me, maybe another week or so, depends on the weather, Jude, but you know, coming it's been a great display, but you know, it's not going to last forever. So if you want to get out to any of those tulip places, because you've got a bit longer in Tasmania and the Dandenongs, etc., but you know, the next few weeks are getting towards the end.
1: Okay, let's jump into some calls, because some people have called in. Belinda's in Dapto. We've got Judy Horton, our horticulturalist, with us. Good morning, Belinda.
2: Good morning.
0: Hello, Belinda. I don't think that Frances thought I'd ever draw a breath.
2: Oh, no, it's but interesting. Anyway. I love listening to it. This can keep going.
0: Okay, yes. That's a verbal spring.
2: Yeah, it's lovely. I have an Aromophila, a grey one, grafted, that has the most beautiful mauve flowers on the ends. It's got a tiny leaf. Mm-hmm. And it's pretty rangy and a bit woody in the middle. And I wouldn't touch it now because it's flowering better than it ever has. But do I prune it after flowering, and how do I prune it?
0: Yes. Look,
2: or do I not prune it?
0: I would be pretty careful. Now, for those people listening that don't know the plant that Belinda's talking about, this is a West Australian native. It's one of the what's called an emu bush. There's a lot of emu bushes. They tend to grow better in the Mediterranean parts of the continent. So, you know, the places that get wet winters and dry summers, a la Western Australia and South Australia, etc. But yeah. What the clever breeders have done is they've developed a way of grafting Aromophilus, like yours, Belinda, onto a more tolerant rootstock. So they grow better in the coastal areas on the east coast. And what you have would be Aromophila nivea, which is the beautiful silvery leaves and the gorgeous, yes, lovely. Now, I would be very wary about cutting back into anything that's got no leaves.
2: Oh, well, that's what I thought. I wouldn't do that with anything else, so I didn't think I'd do it with that.
0: No,
2: but it's one side's very weepy and the other's not, and I just want to when it's finished, just give it a little bit of star. I don't want to cut the weeping away. I love it, but I just need to tidy it.
0: Yeah, and that is the time to do it. Straight after flowering, just cut it back. But as I said, stay up in the area where you've still got leaves, because back into that woody stuff, it's reluctant to regrow. And I know, you know, that it is tempting to sort of think, oh, I can maybe cut back a bit harder with this. If you've got lots of stems, you might try experimenting on a couple of them and cut back a bit lower down.
2: I'm too
0: just
2: scared
0: so you get
2: to.
0: Some
2: I
0: growth.
2: Don't want to yes. lose it.
0: I'd be too, but Linda. So yes, just straight after flowering, and just prune back the leafy bit, and that'll at least bush it up a little bit up there. So
2: well,
0: yeah,
2: in a
0: they
2: big,
0: can get
2: big tub.
0: Oh,
2: this is
0: right,
2: a great big
0: yes.
2: tub, and I feed it bush tucker, and I put bush food, you know, bush potting mix.
0: Yeah, a native
2: it.
0: Plant. Yes, that's right. Now you've done all the right things, and growing it in a pot is a sort of extra safety measure, because that helps to control the drainage a bit better. Even though it's a grafted one, you know, it does help. So you're doing a wonderful job, and enjoy those beautiful flowers of one of our wonderful native plants. And just prune back after flowering, but do it just lightly.
1: Thanks for your call, Belinda. 1-300-800-222 to call, or you can text as well. 0437-774-774. Judy Horton, horticulturist with us here on ABC Radio Overnights. A few text messages coming in, and one asking a question that I should have asked you. Hello, Judy, what is a turkey mound, please?
0: Oh, sorry. Yes, okay. Oh, dear. So, and you had to ask that too, Frances. I'm so sorry. Look, all the people up the East Coast would be saying, I know what a turkey mound is, because it means that we have a native turkey. It's commonly called a brush turkey, or some people call it a bush turkey. And they are the most amazing birds. You know, turkey size, quite a big bird. And what the male does, it's one of the wonders of nature, what the male does is that he scratches up leaf litter from the ground and creates a mound. Quite, you know, mounds can be 2-3 meters high, and what happens in that mound of leaf litter and bark and everything else he scratches up, it starts to break down, and as it breaks down it gets hotter, and then he has to entice a female to come and lay her eggs in the mound, and it's the warmth that's in the mound that actually hatches out the eggs. So she builds this mound. It's a feat, it really is, you know. And once they start building a mound, it's really hard to dissuade them. And then when he puts his beak in and checks and scrapes away the leaf litter if it's getting too hot and builds it up again if it's getting too cool, tests the temperature all the time. Very, very, very clever. And then, as I said, entices a female to lay her eggs in the mound, make sure that he watches the temperature.

0: litter and regulates it by moving the litter back and forth, and then eventually the chicks hatch out and
1: So
0: they
1: it's
0: are on their
1: turkey,
0: own.
1: turkey maternity ward.
0: It is absolutely a turkey maternity ward, but it's actually in this case, it's the dad that does most of the work. So well, it is pretty. But of course, gardeners are a little bit perturbed when a big bird turns up in the garden and starts scraping together all the lovely mulch and the soil and everything you've got in the garden and ripping out the plants with their claws as they're. So it's kind of like you have this love-hate relationship with
1: Yes.
0: them. You admire it immensely, as I said, a wonder of nature. But why pick my garden? Please
1: James in
0: But there you go,
1: Brisbane's.
0: Turkey Mountain.
1: Yeah, I'm just having a look at a picture that Mick has put up on the screen, and that is a lot of work for that turkey to get that mound going.
0: Oh, amazing.
1: James in Brisbane has given us a call. You can too. 1-300-800-222. James is speaking with Judy, our horticulturalist here, Judy Horton.
2: Good morning, Judy. Thanks for taking the call. Look, I'm in suburban Brisbane. I've got lavender growing on the footpath and the front yard and the backyard, and it's all in flower. And normally this time of year, they're covered in bees, but there's not a single bee to be found. I'm just wondering, do you know anything about, the bees? Is this Varroa mite knocking the bees on the head?
0: Well, it sounds as if that might be what's happening, James. I mean, I
2: not
0: know
2: a
0: in
2: single
0: my
2: bee. They're normally covered this time of year.
0: Yeah, that is incredible, isn't it? So it does sound as if the Varroa mite might be. I don't know what the incursions of Varroa have been like in Brisbane. I know in my own area was one of the earlier places where it was discovered, and they actually destroyed all the beehives in a 10 kilometre radius from where the problem had been detected. And we have had hardly any European bees. But what I have found, James, is that there's been a massive increase this year in the native bees and the hoverflies and all the other little insects that get there amongst the lavenders and plants and flowers. So,
2: Yeah, I've only
0: you
2: seen a
0: might
2: couple of
0: find.
2: little moths.
0: Well, you might find, though, if you look more carefully, you might find that there's a whole bunch of other smaller insects. But yes, it's quite likely that the Varroa mite is that does not disease, it's a pest that we kept out of Australia for so long, but it has now arrived, and it might just be something to do with climatic conditions. The bee populations can it might be that that the people in your area that actually had beehives have moved away. There may be another reason for it. You need to check locally with perhaps your council or somebody that can let you know whether there has been Varroa in your area. But as I said, that can sometimes, I think, mean that some of the other insects have a better chance of taking hold. I often wonder what happened when the European bees were introduced and whether this caused a sort of bee apocalypse for the native bees, the
2: Native.
0: 1,000 species of native bees that we had. So maybe they're getting a little bit better of a chance. Planting other coloured flowers too can help. So bees seem to be particularly attracted to yellow and blue, as you're finding with your lavender. And some white flowers are actually good for attracting a lot of the little hoverflies and things. I mean, I've sent Francis and Mick a picture of a little white daisy in my garden with a hoverfly on it I took on the weekend. So and there were masses of them. But just planting a mixture, a la the birds as well, planting a mixture of different sized plants and different coloured flowers, etc., can help give them a bit of chance. And the other thing is, if it's really dry, make sure that you put some water out for the bees. And if you're putting out water for bees, put it in shallow containers, and I usually put a few rocks in it so that the bees have got a little landing platform where they can get down to the water. So a tray is really good for like a saucer you put underneath a plant pot is good for that kind of thing, rather than the deeper water you might put for some birds. So good luck, and I hope you get your bees back.
1: Thanks, James. 1-300-800-222 is the number. A couple of text messages coming through too, Judy, on 0437-774-774. Hi, Judy. Can you please tell me what to do? I feed tomato plants. What I can do to keep feeding my tomato plants to keep them going? I already have fruit. So that's from Angela, who is wanting to know how she can continue to make those plants productive and keep them in good health.
0: Oh, sounds like they're doing pretty well, doesn't it? So, yeah, look, if you can actually buy specific tomato foods, and I would suggest that that you get a liquid tomato food, and a liquid will come in a container. It'll either be a powder or a stronger liquid that then you break down according to the directions, and apply that, because a liquid will get quickly into the plant. You have to do it more often, but it will get quickly into the plant. And if you get a specific tomato food, then it's going to be formulated so that you get a little bit more of a swing towards producing fruit, and not something that's just going to promote this high nitrogen. It's just going to promote lots of leafy growth, because you don't want that. You want to have that production. So, but that would be what I would be doing from now on. Every couple of weeks, I'm feeding with a liquid tomato food, and that should. But it sounds like you're doing all the right things, and your tomatoes are perfectly happy anyway. So enjoy.
1: And this is from Michael in Woodcroft in South Australia, saying, warning, don't plant wonga vine. It's invasive and very hard to kill.
0: Right, isn't that interesting? See, this is a thing with a big continent, is that you find a plant that's perfectly natural and growing happily in one area, take it away, and there's somebody's going to say, no, that's a real problem in our area. And this is so true, that the plant that's d so desirable to grow in say Victoria, it would be something that the Queenslanders will say, no, don't let that go, and vice versa, etc. So thank you for letting us know about the wonga vine, and don't plant that if you know it's so. And always check, when you're looking to planting new plants, check your local weed lists, because, as I said, because we're such a big, diverse continent, then there's what one man's weed is another man's most precious plant.
1: Yeah, and Kate in MacArthur says the native bees are in their hundreds in my garden. It's wonderful. And we're in Canberra and have noticed a huge reduction in bees from Liz. So the bees populations are fluctuating. And this one also a reminder from Sue saying, good morning. Can you let everyone know that gardening listeners at Charlton in Victoria, open gardens are on this Sunday. The 4th, 11, from Sunday the 4th, 11 a.m. to 4 p.m. Beautiful gardens to enjoy.
0: Oh, look, there's so much on at the moment. So get out there and enjoy them. The show's on everywhere, and the gardens are looking beautiful.
1: Judy, always great to talk. Let's do it again soon.
0: Look forward to it. And I'm looking forward to Tony Robinson.
1: Yes, he's coming up next. I'm really looking forward to it too. Thank you, Judy.
0: Thanks, Francis.
1: Judy Horton, our horticulturalist, who's with us here on ABC Radio Overnights. I hope you're having a good Tuesday morning. Coming up next, he's a British institution, a wonderful actor, a great storyteller, and just a brilliant human being. Sir Tony Robinson is back in Australia very soon for another one of his fireside chat shows, and he's going to talk to us here on Overnights. Speaking of flowers, before the news, this is Hothouse Flowers. Francis Leach sharing your Tuesday morning with you.

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1: When it's on the agenda.
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5: ABC News, I'm Thanmaya Navada. Police say five British men arrested near a UK airbase over a potential terror plot have been released on bail. The BBC's Daniel Sanford has more.
6: This investigation hasn't got to the stage where it looks as if there was some kind of very obvious, majorly significant incident which required people to remain in custody and or be charged. There's still quite a lot of concern about what those men were doing in the village of Welford, so close to RAF Fairford, in the early hours of Sunday morning. But this perhaps isn't the enormous possible plot which some people were fearing at the time of their arrests.
5: The Reserve Bank is widely anticipated to lift interest rates to their highest level in 15 years today. The Treasurer has defended Labor's track record on inflation, saying high petrol prices are to blame rather than government spending. Jim Chalmers has pointed to a budget deficit $6 billion lower than the May forecast as proof the government has been limiting spending growth. Chief economist at Westpac and a former RBA assistant governor, Lucy Ellis, says the Reserve Bank board has a tough decision ahead.
7: There are a lot of competing pressures going on affecting the Australian economy at the moment, and many of them are not sourced from Australia. Remember, we've got an energy price shock coming from the conflict in the Middle East. We've got pressures coming from the El Nino and what that might be doing to food prices.
5: The Greens are expected to select a new leader in the coming days after the sudden resignation of Larissa Waters from the top job. Nick Palmer reports.
8: Senator Larissa Waters has announced she's standing down as party leader due to a chronic kidney condition that's worsened in recent months. The 49-year-old has only been in the role for 16 months, replacing Adam Bandt after he lost his lower house seat in the 2025 federal election. Senator Waters will take a leave of absence to focus on her health before returning to her upper house duties. The Greens party room will now meet to discuss who will replace her as leader. Senator Waters has expressed gratitude for her stint as leader, but admits she needs to go at a slower pace as she focuses on her recovery.
5: The Prime Minister says the federal government's contribution to Hobart's waterfront stadium is fixed. The stadium is estimated to cost $1.13 billion, but some fear that with construction costs rising, that price may have gone up. An updated price is expected later this year once the contract has been awarded. At a press conference in Launceston, Prime Minister Anthony Albanese was asked if the federal government would be willing to chip in any more money.
9: Well, our contribution is fixed and we've made a contribution to the north here, as well as to the south, as well as the additional funding we're giving for a range of things, including health and hospital funding.
5: The ACT Supreme Court has heard a Canberra man who pleaded guilty to murdering his partner on the day he was about to face a trial did so after a lot of lies got caught out. Peter Lusted reports.
10: Adam James Brett has pleaded guilty to murdering Tiffany Spence in their Reed unit in September 2022. The statement of facts found she had bruising, cuts and other injuries to an estimated 40% of her total body surface area, including fractures in her ribs and lower back. Brett was about to face a two-month trial in February this year when he changed his plea to guilty. Today, at his sentencing hearing, the court heard when asked about changing his plea, he told a forensic psychologist he did so after a lot of lies got caught out.
5: A controversial data centre proposal for Sydney's Lower North Shore has been withdrawn by its developer after growing community backlash. Goodman Group says it will no longer proceed with its $1.2 billion data centre called Project Mars in Lane Cove. Local residents raised concerns about the fact that the project was approximately 20 metres from the nearest home and 160 metres from Lane Cove West Public School. Goodman says it's shelved the project after hearing from the local community and in response to changes in regulation. And briefly, overseas residents of the Yangon region in southern Myanmar say the military has ordered a significant rise in conscription quotas. They say military committees have ordered each ward there to provide 8 recruits for the next conscription round, up from 2 recruits in previous batches. Myanmar's military has been trying to defeat pro-democracy resistance groups since it seized power in a coup 5 years ago, triggering a civil war. And you're up to date with the latest from ABC News. 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
0: And it's 6 minutes past 4 on the east coast of Australia, 24 to 4 in the Northern Territory in South Australia, and 6 past 2 in the west. Coming up in just a moment, I'm looking forward to this, Sir Tony Robinson. You no doubt have seen him somewhere along the way, whether it was him performing as Baldric in the iconic, untouchably great comedy series Blackadder, but you might have also seen him in any one of his other productions as well, whether it was him touring Australia and his Tony Robinson's Explores Australia series or any of his other great series, including the Worst Jobs in the World or the Worst Jobs in History series, which he did some unspeakably horrible things. And he's going to be touring regional Australia in November and early December, just telling stories of his incredible life. So we're going to speak to him in just a moment here on ABC Radio Overnights. Sir Tony Robinson, actor, author, storyteller, and all-round great human being. We'll

0: 8-year-old boy who was asked to be in this show. So I just took it in my stride. I remember on the first night there were 23 curtain calls.
1: Wow.
0: Because it was such, but I didn't know that that wasn't what happened every night. You know, I'd never been to a thing like that before. Everyone was going, array, array, array. Oh, well, fair enough. Up, down, you bow your head all those times. And then you get on with the next thing. And even when I went on the first time as the Artful Dodger, just because he bunked off school and I filled in for him. So I just went on at the last moment. I don't remember being frightened by it at all. Not because I was like Mr. Great as a child actor. It was the next thing that happened in my life. And then I'd go back to school the next day and sit in classes and get told off for being naughty like I always was.
1: Did you know from that moment on, from you got the touch of the spotlight, you thought, oh, this is for me, this is my life?
0: Yeah, I always did. I think possibly even before then, as long as I can remember, I always wanted to be an actor. It seemed to me such a wonderful thing to be. I couldn't understand why everybody didn't want to be an actor. I do now. I recognise why not now.
1: What was the catalyst for that as a young person? Was it watching movies? Did you come from a theatrical family? What was the thing that sort of sparked it for you?
0: Two things, I think. Firstly, my mum and dad in the Second World War. My dad... it was just an ordinary. They were ordinary West East End couple. They just got married behind the just before the war, and my dad learned to play boogie piano and played in a Canadian Forces dance band in Scotland. So he didn't have a great, glorious, brave war with lots of medals. He just schlepped round Scotland playing boogie in church halls, and my mum joined the Women's Royal Air Force and spent her war doing amateur theatricals with the officers. And so after the war, they kind of got that inside them. But the other thing was watching telly. I loved telly, and I watched telly all the time with my mum and dad. But the great thing was they talked to me about it. They talked to me about what we were going to see, what we'd just seen, who the actors were, what else they'd been in. And I think I got a feeling that telly... Not like nowadays where people kind of think it's boring or it's just a thing that's there. It was just magic for me.
1: Do you remember the shows that you loved as a child that you sat down and watched with mum and dad?
0: Problem is I'm the only person listening to you old enough to remember them, I think. Zed Cars, Softly Softly, Play for Today. I loved all that stuff, all the different serials that were on. Meet the Apple Yards, I remember.
1: These are all
0: the Grove family.
1: These are all British sort of soap operas and dramas, are they, of the time?
0: That's absolutely right. You see, it's double Dutch to me. I don't know why you asked me that question. It's double Dutch to you now. Unless there are any £10 poms listening, they will remember.
1: They will remember. There were plenty of them. That's no doubt about it. And so you were set on a path very, very early on. When was your big break as an adult? Because so many times child actors find it very hard out

0: outside of the realm of their child acting career to make the transition into being, you know, a grown-up and then continuing their career. How did that work for you?
1: Well, it's funny in a way. I would say my big break was not carrying on acting, or at least not carrying on acting professionally. When I was 16 going on 17, I'd been terribly bad at school, but I was kind of, you know, a bright, naughty kid, the most irritating kind of child that there is. And they wanted to put me in the university stream. Indeed, they said, we want to try and get you into Oxford or Cambridge. Blimey, I'd done nothing at school ever. I cheated to get, I only got four O-levels, so I cheated to get them. And so I said, oh, I don't want to go to university. I want to go to drama school. I didn't. I thought I was a great actor. All us kids did. You know, we'd been petted and praised ever since we'd started being child actors. And you kind of believed all that nonsense after a while. So I went to drama school simply in order to avoid the pressure of trying for university, which I knew I would never get into. I was far too lazy. And I got into what is now the Royal Central School of Speech and Drama, you know, the one where Judi Dench went and Laurence Olivier and people. And and on the first day, the head of the course said, all you students are going to have problems. Tony Robinson, you are going to have the most because you've got to unlearn all that kind of bad acting that you learn how to do as a child and begin to try and discover what acting really is. And if that hadn't been for that school, I never would have.
0: So Tony Robinson is with us, actor, author, and raconteur. He's going to be in Australia for his regional encore tour. We'll give you the dates a little later on. And who are your contemporaries there? Were you there with people that we might know as now, who are also making their way as young, bright-eyed hopefuls in the world of theatre?
1: Well, the most famous people who were there when I was there was, do you remember Withnail and I? Do you remember the film?
0: Absolutely, one of the all-time greats.
1: Well, that was written by Bruce Robinson, who was in The Year Below Me and is still a great friend of mine. And it was actually based on the lives of all the people in The Year Below Me.
0: Wow. Anyone in particular going to name names?
1: Michael Elphick, who sadly is no longer with us. Vivian McCarroll, who was the real Withnail, and sadly he died at 50 or so. Problem is, when you live a life like was portrayed in Withnail and I, you might have a bright time, but it is going to end in your early 50s.
0: Richard E. Lewis, wonderful performance in that.
1: Richard E. Grant,
0: a superb performance in that particular thing. Look, so we have got confirmation from Julie, who's texted through, Sir Tony, that Zed Cars and Softly Softly would love shows in Australia in the 60s and 70s. So there are
2: some.
0: Yay! We found someone who knows what you're talking about.
1: Only our DJ who can't remember them.
0: Indeed. I'm way too young. So, Tony, I got to know you first and foremost as Baldrick in Placatta, and it is one of the great, great characters in television history. Tell us about how you became involved in that project and what it was like to work in that ensemble.
1: Well, that was a completely lucky break. When you say that ensemble, they all had been in an ensemble in that they'd all been to Oxford or Cambridge. They'd all done Cambridge Footlights and all that sort of stuff. So they were kind of bound together in a culture of smart comic performance. But like I said, I only got four O-levels. When I left drama school, I just did rep and all those kind of things that you do. And then one day, out of the blue, I got this script through the post saying, would you like to be the servant in Rowan Atkinson's pilot program for his new comedy series? And it was just because the head of comedy had seen me in an opt-out program, one that hadn't even gone all the way around England. It was just, you know, played in the Southwest, a comedy series. It was actually a comedy series. Sylvester McCoy, who went on to play Doctor Who, he was in it before he was famous. Jim Broadbent was in it before he was famous. Can't even remember what it was called now. But anyway, he'd seen me in that and thought, and everybody else who'd been approached to play the part of Baldrick had turned it down because basically it was eight lines, none of which were funny. I was something like the eighth choice. I got the script and the invitation on the Thursday before the show.

0: was going to start rehearsals the following Monday. So I knew I wasn't the first choice. But the moment I got there, the moment I was in the room with these other guys, and they were virtually all men, it was love at first sight. And when I first did a bit of two-hander acting with Rowan Atkinson, it was just brilliant. We just got each other straight away. It wasn't about the words so much as the rhythms. It was all, he'd go, and I'd go, it was just glorious. I loved it. But then it was supposed to be taped on the Saturday. On the Friday, the producer came in and said, sorry, the whole show's cancelled. There's been a lightning strike at the BBC. And 6 months later, I'd got a very nice contract at the National Theatre. And I was phoned up and said, we're going to do the pilot of Blackadder. And I said, oh, good, I can't be in it. And I wasn't in the pilot. And it was only later on that they pulled me back in.
1: And what a great thing it was that you were back in, because it did develop into one of the greatest television comedies of all time. I mean, my favourite is the fourth series, mostly because it's just so poignant and so heartfelt. And then by that
0: time, that's the one in the First World War.
1: Yeah, yeah, and it's the First World War one. And at that stage, as you said, the ensemble had been together for long enough that the magic of that rhythm of it and the feel was quite extraordinary. What's your favourite though? I mean, you were in the middle of it. What do you look back on now and go, oh, that was the series for us?
0: I think for a lot of the people in it, we were particularly proud of the third series, which was the Georgian one,
1: yeah,
0: the one that had Hugh Laurie in it playing the Prince of Wales, for a number of reasons. Firstly, because by then we were really in our stride and knew what we were doing. Secondly, because of Hugh Laurie's performance, which was, it was as dazzling as Miranda Richardson's had been in the previous series. And thirdly, I think, because we thought it was so audacious, the idea of writing a comedy series about the Georgian period, which nobody was going to watch it, knew anything about whatsoever. It just seemed a very courageous thing to do. So, yeah. And the one, in particular, I think, the one where I'm given a draft of the only handwritten draft of the first dictionary that was ever written, and I put it on the fire to keep us all warm. That was a good episode. That had the line in it where Blackadder said to me, Baldrick, don't you know what irony is? And I said, yeah, it's like goldy or silvery, but it's made of iron. I loved it.
1: Was it sometimes hard to get those lines out? Did you have a lot of second, third takes because you made each other laugh?
0: No, I can't tell you how serious we were. In rehearsals, it was 12 paranoid young perfectionists in the same room together, making sure they got it right. And because virtually all of them had got degrees in classics or English, they knew, as it were, how to deconstruct a text. They knew how to pull it apart, see what worked and what didn't, and then put it back together again in another way. So there was very little getting up and acting going on in the rehearsals. It was basically sitting round a table arguing about a particular joke. You know, it takes too long to get to that joke. Let's contract the words down a bit. And the punchline, it's there, but it's not quite there, is it? And after that punchline, should there be another punchline, like a little echo of the first one? You know, all that kind of debate was going on nonstop.
1: So Tony Robinson's talking to us about his extraordinary career. You can see him around regional Australia. Starts Wednesday the 25th of November in Townsville at the Civic Centre. Then on from there, I'll give you the dates a bit later on. But you went from Blackadder, and then your passion for history really started to come to the fore, didn't you? You were given an opportunity to do a whole range of history programs, Britain's Ancient Tracks, the Wild West. The worst jobs in history was the one that had my eyes popping out of my head. Some of the things you had to do, tell people about that who haven't seen it, because you really did, it was all body and soul. It was a full contact sport, that program.
0: Okay, we were making a series in France about the Battle of Agincourt. I think we were in Aix, you know, AIX, one of those towns anyway. And we were doing something about armour. And we had this specialist with us, and I remember him talking about the very, and I interrupted him, I said, look,

fascinating call lasted 12 hours. What did they do, the knights, in the armour, if they wanted a pee, or even, it's quite a long time, a poo? And he said, well, look at that armour, he said. Can you see any zips, any flies, any popped studs? No, you can't, he said. If they wanted to do that kind of thing, they just did it and continued fighting. And that night, when they got back to their camps, they would hand their armour over to their arming squire, who was like training to be a knight but hadn't got anywhere near it yet. And he all he had was sand and water, and he would spend the night scrubbing out the armour, getting it shiny clean so he could give it back to his knight the next morning. And I said, blimey, that must be the worst job in history. And I looked at the director and he looked at me, and our eyes began rolling round in our heads like in the cartoons, dollar signs in your eyes in the cartoons. And

0: We were going around touring. After 3 weeks, it was the colour of a horse chestnut. I'm sorry, have you all had your evening meal? Anyway, I clambered in and was walking up and down, demonstrating what it felt like and what I was doing with the potential leather with my feet. But every time I breathed in, the ammonia from the wee hit my stomach. So it was like, what I'm doing now is I'm trying to show you. And it, you know, I wasn't actually going to puke, but every few words, the ammonia hit my stomach like a Muhammad Ali punch.
1: Were you questioning your life choices? Questioning your life choices at that point, going, this is how I make a living these days.
0: Yeah. Some of the plays I've been in have been worse, I have
1: to say. It's been wonderful. And, of course, you've had a bit of a love affair with Australia, with your visits here, with your TV programs, and looking at the sort of the culture and history of Australia. Tony Robinson Down Under, which in 2011, and your Time Walks. And what did you take away from your experience of doing those?
0: Well, what I took away and really discovered again, when I came over here earlier in the year, right, to do a stage show based on my first adult novel, and I went, like people tend to when they go to Australia, I went to Perth and Brisbane and Adelaide, blah, blah, blah, blah, blah, 9 shows all to the big cities. But because I'd got to know Australia pretty well, I knew that virtually every town of every size in Australia and New Zealand had got big theatres. Most of them have been built in the 1890s or 1900s, you know, with speculative money, as it were. And they were still there, and most of them had been done up in the 70s, 80s, 90s, and were great places. And there were lots of new art centres that had, you know, big 1,000-seater places that had been put up. So I thought, why don't I go back to all those places that I've filmed in before and do the show again there? Because because I don't think very many people do that. And I wouldn't lose money by doing it, hopefully, if people came along and saw it, which is why I'm talking to you now.
1: Which is great. And you start in Townsville at the Civic Theatre on the 25th of November, and then it's a couple of shows in New Zealand, Thursday the 26th of November on the Sunshine Coast at the Events Theatre there. And then you're in Ballarat, beautiful Ballarat, Her Majesty's Beautiful Theatre, that is, Sunday the 6th of December, Port Macquarie at the Glass House on the 9th of December, Toowoomba at the Empire Theatre on Sunday the 13th of December, Gold Coast at the Home of the Arts on Wednesday the 16th of December, back to the south of the country, Geelong, and the Costa Hall on Friday the 18th of December, and your last one before heading home before Christmas is Saturday the 19th of December in Bendigo at the Alumbra Theatre. So it's a long run of shows. If people go along...
0: It's a good tour, isn't it?
1: Yeah.
0: It's just, I'm so proud when you read it out loud. And what's so lovely is it was my idea. So it's not like, you know, someone coming to Australia just to make a load of bucks. It's something that I really wanted to do. And I approached Fain, who are the producers who put out my first year. I pitched the idea to them, and they put it together. I'm so happy about it.
1: And if people come along, what can they expect from a night with you?
0: A bit of chat and banter like we're doing now, a bit of kind of stand-up. I'll read a bit from my book about King Alfred. There'll be a Q&A like there is, but like a loose kind of Q&A, because the great thing about Australian audience is that they like a bit of banter. So, you know, a lot of interaction between me and them. And hopefully they might even buy my book and I'll sign it afterwards. Who knows?
1: Let's hope so. They'll have a cunning plan to come along, that's for sure. Look, it's been a thrill to talk to you. Thanks for everything, for all the entertainment and the knowledge that you shared over the years, and for walking around in a barrel full of pee just to prove that that's how walkers used to make leather. If you contributed anything to the world, Sir Tony, at least you've done that.
0: Thank you. Let me briefly tell you, the novel is called The House of Wolf, and it's epic about King Alfred.
1: Tell us about King Alfred before we go, because of all the kings, I do not know much about. So, yes, please.
0: Okay, well, he's the only one we've got in England who we call the Great. And what I wanted to know is, Why was he great? Was he great on his own? Did he have mates to be great with him? Or was the whole thing a big PR pitch? So this is the 9th century, the 800s. Alfred was the one who allegedly

0: He burnt the cakes. He had lost. He was a rotten king to start with. He was hiding away in the Somerset Levels, just him and a few people, and he was sheltered by a peasant woman, and the peasant woman said, will you just look after my cakes that I'm cooking on the fire while I go out and get some wood? And when she came back, they were all burning, and he was off away with the fairies. And she was really, really furious with him. But why that story still exists in that state, I mean, it's a great image, isn't it?
1: Yes.
0: But what the logic was, well, I try and pursue that. But I wanted to write something like Game of Thrones or Succession. It's a lot of it is very like Succession. A lot of people struggling for the throne. And I wanted it to be, you know, a bit rude. People were copping off with inappropriate people in the 9th century just as much as they do now.
1: Oh, that's really reassuring.
0: And in a way, I wanted it to be like Dickens's Bleak House, you know, big and bold and full of great images. So
1: excellent.
0: It got into the Sunday Times top 10. So, you know, it worked from that point of view.
1: Well, people can pick up a copy at the shows. And we thank you so much for talking to us, and safe travels to Australia. We'll see you in a couple of months' time.
0: Lovely to talk to you.
1: No night. So Tony Robinson, legend of stage and screen, and he starts his tour in Townsville on the 25th of November at the Civic Theatre. And you can go to fane.com.au to find out more about where you can see him performing and get along to listen to him and share a night and evening with him, with his great stories and his insight into history and Australia as well. Great, have fun having him on the program here on ABC Radio Overnights. Francis Leach with you on this Tuesday morning.

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0: Coming up soon, we'll have a look at the state of the nation at the stories that have been in the news over the last little while. It's 21 to 5 on the East Coast, 9 minutes past 4 in South Australia, and the Northern Territory, 21 to 3 in the West. Now, for years, it's been an issue for those people who've had credit cards. For many, credit cards are not just about paying for things. For years, they've doubled as a rewards machine, handing back points, cashback and perks for everyday spending. Now that's starting to change with banks cutting points and fees as a ban on card surcharges arrives on Thursday. Now Christy Sexton-McGrath from the ABC's really great Top Stories podcast has more.
8: For millions of Australians, credit cards are more than just a way to pay. They can also get frequent flyer points, cashback, and other perks. But with major changes looming for credit cards, banks are cutting points, increasing fees, and stripping back travel insurance. After four decades with Commonwealth Bank, Trevor Vinay is calling it quits. He's switching banks after CBA told customers it would slash its existing rewards program and replace it with a new one.
9: I'd call it a Dear John letter. It's like, you know, you've had a long relationship but it's all over. It was eight pages and it basically said that the Qantas Frequent Flyer program is ending and they've come up with a new system called Yellow.
8: CBA has wound up its association with the Qantas Frequent Flyer program ahead of the credit and debit card surcharge ban announced by the Reserve Bank of Australia. From Thursday, the RBA is banning card surcharges, which it says costs Australians about $1.6 billion a year. Major banks are responding to the changing credit card market by increasing some fees, reducing rewards, and cutting back some insurance perks. That's having a flow-on effect for rewards cards, which are big business, with Australians using them to turn everyday spending into frequent flyer points, cashback and other perks. Here's Daniel Sabaris from Points Hack.
10: Each bank has sort of gone down a different strategy. So you've got banks like ANZ that have focused more on keeping the earn rate just as high as it was before, but their welcome bonuses have gone down. And then you've got a bank like Westpac that's sort of gone the other way, that really reduced their earn rate.
8: CanStar Sally Tindall says it's not just the big four that are cutting perks.
11: Bank of Queensland, Bank SA, Bank of Melbourne, St George, Bank West. There's so many banks coming out there now announcing that they're going to be completely restructuring their rewards programs ahead of the October 1 RBA ban on credit and debit card surcharges.
8: The Australian Banking Association's Simon Birmingham says changes to loyalty programs were always on the cards.
12: That was one of the things that the Reserve Bank called out as basically wanting to see, as well as potentially other changes to terms, conditions, interest rates, interest-free periods, etc., attached to cards.
8: But CanStar Sally Tindall says banks may eventually find themselves under pressure to offer more.
11: If customers start turning their backs on these credit cards in droves, the banks will change whatever's on offer, whatever's on the table, in order to get new customers back in the door. So the months ahead, time will tell to see whether customers are willing to wear the reeling in of these rewards points and perks that come with their credit card.
8: The RBA says credit card rewards and fees are ultimately commercial decisions made by individual banks. CommBank says customers who aren't eligible for their Yellow program can have their remaining awards points converted to cash.
0: Christy Sexton-McGrath from the ABC's Top Stories podcast, which every day has a look at the big stories in the news and gives you a bit of an explainer. She had that take on the changes that are coming to your credit card. And if you have got a rewards program, it might be time to have a look at what's changing, because the banks look like they're going to be clawing back some of the programs they've been offering as an offset for the fact that they won't be able to charge you fees just for simply using their product. Funny how it's always the banks that end up ahead, isn't it? ABC Radio Overnights. In a moment, we'll have a look at the big news of the last 24 hours. We'll go around the nation and give you a full set of stories. After Belinda Carlisle.

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1: Time for the State of the Nation, where we have a look around the country at the stories that have been in the news. And we're going to start with the fact that COVID vaccines are going to be costing you something soon. For about 5 years, every Australian has been able to get a COVID vaccine for free, and that changes this week as the jab moves onto the same footing as the flu shot and the RSV vaccine. Now, from Thursday, most people have to pay for their COVID vaccine. One pharmacist warning it could cost more than $100. Angus Randall from the Top Stories podcast has this for us on the fact that we're going to be paying for our COVID vaccines.
2: Find out when you can arm yourself and book your vaccination.
3: It's been 5 years since government ad campaigns were calling on all of us to get vaccinated against COVID-19. There's a big shift in the vaccination program coming this week. From Thursday, the COVID jab will likely cost you. Community pharmacist Juliana Neal is a vaccination ambassador for the Pharmaceutical Society of Australia.
4: So we've really changed from that pandemic view, which we've never really experienced before, to now it's being, I suppose, more business as usual, the way that we deal with all other vaccines.
3: COVID vaccines are moving to the National Immunisation Program, alongside vaccines for diseases including measles, RSV and the flu. An annual flu shot sets most of us back around $20. A COVID shot is expected to cost between $130 and $150. Juliana Neal believes vaccine companies are recouping the significant cost of researching and producing the COVID shot.
4: The technology behind the COVID vaccine is quite different to a flu vaccine. It is interesting, the price.
3: Those at high risk will still be able to get a free COVID vaccine subsidised by the federal government. That's anyone 65 and over, Aboriginal and Torres Strait Islander people aged 50 and over, and anyone with immunocompromising conditions. So far this year, 1.7 million COVID vaccines have been administered. That's comparable to the previous year, but a significant drop from the vaccination highs between 2021 and 2023. Juliana Neal predicts that figure will keep falling once the vaccine is no longer free.
4: A lot of us don't see that there will be a lot of uptake for it. It may be considered more sort of like your travel vaccine, so that people who are wanting it are maybe people that are travelling who don't want to get COVID when they're going overseas. I think it's going to be a hard call, particularly for people that are working in healthcare, so people who are working in hospitals or in aged care who are wanting to protect themselves and protect the vulnerable people that we're working with.
3: According to the National Communicable Disease Surveillance Dashboard, there have been 72,000 COVID cases reported this year, but that's likely to be well below the real figures because there's no requirement to report COVID cases anymore. GP and Immunisation Coalition Chair, Dr. Rod Pearce, expects cases to rise from Thursday.
5: There is a real risk when it goes off the radar that there'll be more infections, more deaths, and it'll slip through because we won't be testing it and we won't have accurate data.
3: Many workplaces offer free flu jabs for their staff, protecting both the workers and productivity. Dr. Pearce says the jury's still out on the benefits of a similar widespread program for COVID.
5: One of the reasons that we use flu vaccines is that it changes each year. The vaccines are cheap and they're safe and effective. Vaccinating every 18-year-old working on a building site has not got the scenario in the right way. So the place for long-term prevention and routine COVID vaccines at workplace is something that needs to be explored and looked at.
3: Do you expect there will be a run on vaccines in the next few days?
5: Don't think so, because certainly in our practice we've tried over the last month to remind people that it's changing and we haven't had a rush or people coming forward.
3: The last day for a free COVID vaccine is Wednesday.
1: Angus Randall there from the Top Stories podcast with that explainer on the situation with your COVID vaccines and why you might be reaching in your pocket to pay for them. State of the Nation, looking around some of the stories that have been in your news, to Sydney now. And if you are a grandparent, you might know that it's school holiday time, and often that is a great time for you to connect with your grandchildren. Now, on ABC Sydney, Drive presenter Sarah Dingle spoke with Dr. Amanda Salmon from the University of Queensland about research that shows caring for grandkids is actually good for your brain health.
6: Looking after grandchildren can be cognitively stimulating because you're having to remember things, you're planning, you're problem solving, and constantly responding to what's happening. So anyone with a young child will know there's always something new and always something going on. But it also helps you keep socially engaged, physically active, and gives you meaning and a sense of purpose, especially if you get to teach new skills or share your stories. It can give that real sense of legacy and purpose to somebody as well.
7: Wow. Now, this research found that it was beneficial to be a grandparent looking after your grandkids, but it was rather more beneficial for grandmothers than grandfathers. Is that right? Tell us about that.
6: Yeah, which is really interesting. And we don't know exactly why from the study, just that it is. So one possibility might be that grandmothers and grandfathers can do quite different caregiving roles. So it might be differences in the kinds of interactions they're having or the social connection or, you know, that kind of purpose or meaning they're getting from that role. But it should be acknowledged it could also be those selection effects. So what we mean by that is where women who maintain that better brain health are more able to remain actively involved with their grandchildren. So it's an interesting finding, but we can't quite say exactly what is responsible for that yet.
7: And this is not a reason for grandfathers to stop caring. It's beneficial for both. Tell us about, were there any sort of details about what kind of activities were most likely to boost brain health for grandparents looking after grandkids?
6: So we might expect things like helping with homework or playing games to be particularly beneficial just because they're more mentally stimulating. But this study in particular didn't identify one, really just that general engagement. So more broadly, I'd think things that are activities that are enjoyable to both so that you can have that genuine interaction. So any talking, playing, especially learning something new together or teaching each other, you know, going for a walk and in nature and engaging, cooking together. There's so many different things, but the important thing is it's something that the grandparent and the child enjoy doing.
1: Dr. Amanda Salmon there from the Uni of Queensland talking about research that shows caring for your grandchildren is good for your brain health. And if you're doing that on school holidays, enjoy. It's ABC Radio Overnights, Francis Lee Drew, the State of the Nation, where we look at the stories around the country. And let's head to Perth now, where, well, for half of Perth anyway, it's been a tough few days. ABC Perth was in pastoral care mode yesterday as Fremantle Dockers supporters struggled to come to terms with the grand final loss that shocked them, with 5 minutes of brilliant football from the Brisbane Lions just snatching the premiership trophy out of their hands. Morning host Nadia Mitsopoulos spoke with sports psychologist Tracy Vivas to help listeners cope with what's been a tough few days.
8: It is a process of grieving, when not least when there's been so much hype and build-up leading into the grand final, but the fact that there were three quarters where, you know, we can honestly say that Freo dominated, it really came down to those last few minutes. So, you know, it's a massive shift in what the Freo supporters would have been experiencing.
9: Now, Tracy, you went to the grand final?
8: Did indeed.
9: Okay. and so is it the way we lost that makes this hurt a little bit more?
8: I think so, yes. 5 minutes to go, you were, 17 points up? Absolutely, you would have thought it was in the bag. And, you know, with just a shift in that momentum, I think that shock just makes it all the more, tough to swallow.
9: Now, Tracy, you mentioned that you actually do go through stages of grief. What are they? What are the stages? What? Just tell us what's going to happen over the next few days.
8: Yeah. Look, I think, you know, there's probably, we're starting to move beyond a little bit of denial there. I think it was there was that disbelief for a while, maybe, after the game or when that last 5 minutes was playing out. I think now it's going to be, you know, Freo supporters are going to be wanting

0: to debrief and process and go back over the game and talk about the what ifs. That's kind of that middle stage of the grief process, and then it'll be moving eventually through to acceptance in the next few weeks. And I think the off-season, that's what the beauty of it. It gives you time to reset and start to be really optimistic about next year.
1: Oh, I've been there. I've been there way too many times. Tracy Beaver's there, psychologist, talking to Nadia Mitsopoulos, ABC Mornings in Perth, about the Fremantle Dockers fans coming to terms with their heartbreaking grand final loss and processing it all. Kate Mead, ABC reporter, to join us after the news with what's in our news today. But wherever you are around the country right now, it's time to head to your ABC newsroom.
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6: ABC News, I'm Thanmaya Navada. The Reserve Bank is highly tipped to raise interest rates when it meets today to what would be the highest level in 15 years. Nick Palmader reports.
7: After six board meetings and four rate hikes so far this year, the official cash rate is sitting at 4.35%. And if both financial markets and economists are right in predicting another quarter of a percentage rise today, it'll take that up to 4.6%. As the federal government continues trying to curb inflation, Treasurer Jim Chalmers has pushed back on suggestions the government could do more to help households, instead directing blame towards global economic pressures and war in the Middle East. However, the silver lining for mortgage borrowers is that three out of Australia's four major banks are expecting the RBA to be done with rate hikes after today.
6: Tech companies would be required to immediately report rogue AI incidents to Australian cybersecurity authorities, as well as organisations affected, under new standards being developed by the federal government. The move's been prompted by OpenAI's three-month delay in alerting the government of website breaches. When an alert was finally sent, it was directed only to a low-level email inbox. The ABC understands the government wants to mandate notifying the Australian Signals Directorate in addition to any organisation breached by an AI agent. Overseas, five young British men arrested on explosives and terror charges near a US-operated airbase in England have been released on bail. Counter-terrorism detectives say they're investigating multiple lines of inquiry, including whether there's a link to Iran. Iran has earlier rejected any connection to the incident, which saw three vehicles stopped near the RAF Fairford base at the weekend, with bomb disposal experts called in. Head of counter-terrorism policing in the UK, Lawrence Taylor, says the men will be closely monitored.
8: To be very clear, this does not mean that the investigation is over. They are subject to stringent conditions on their movement and contact with others. They absolutely remain under investigation as we explore multiple lines of inquiry.
6: Qatari mediators are expected to hold talks with Iranian Foreign Minister Abbas Araghchi in New York and with the US side in the coming days. The talks will reportedly focus on an amended version of a seven-day proposal that Iran presented last week on the sidelines of the United Nations General Assembly. Mr. Araghchi remains in New York after attending the General Assembly. It's not immediately clear who will represent the US side in the talks with mediators. A SpaceX Starship rocket has crashed into the Pacific Ocean after completing a test flight into Earth's orbit earlier than planned. More from the BBC's Rebecca Morrell.
9: 90 minutes into the planned 10-hour flight, SpaceX announced they were cutting the mission short. The spacecraft eventually landed in the Pacific Ocean with a big explosion as it hit the waves. This was the 14th test flight for Starship, and NASA is keeping a close eye on its progress. The Starship rocket is providing a vital role in the US Space Agency's Artemis program and its plans to put astronauts back on the moon by 2028. There's still a long way to go.
6: Back home, there are calls for young Australians' views to be taken seriously, as Gen Z and millennials make up the largest voting bloc in the country. Relationships Australia says it's hearing from more and more people who are experiencing some sort of fallout in their personal relationships because of political differences. Professorial research fellow at the Institute for Culture and Society at Western Sydney University, Professor Pip Collin, says young people just want to be heard.
10: A lot of young people across a whole range change of

0: different issues, do have views and want to have a say and want those in power to do more. I don't yet think there's enough evidence that their perspectives are being taken seriously enough, quickly enough.
1: And in sports, swimming superstar Lani Pallister is aiming to continue her successful year in the pool at the National Short Course Championships in Sydney this week. She recently beat her American rival Katie Ledecky at the Pan Pacific Championships, taking out the 800 metres freestyle. Pallister says qualification for the World Short Course Championships later this year is now on the cards.
2: I think the biggest goal for me this year is going back to the World Championships and defending my back-to-back title in the 800. You know, I'd won it my first year in 2022 and then backed up in 2024. So to have the opportunity to go three would be absolutely unbelievable.
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6: Good morning, 6 minutes past five on the East Coast, 24 to five in South Australia and the Northern Territory, and 3:06 in the West. Coming up soon, Kate Mead, ABC reporter, having a look at the big stories of the day. But first, we need to have a look at the markets. Mike Girardi, independent finance consultant, is in New York City, and he joins us regularly on a Tuesday morning to get us up to date. Good morning, Mike. How are you?
7: Happy Tuesday to you, Francis. I am doing well. I hope you are.
6: I am. How are the markets started there on a Monday in the United States?
7: Well, not too good. The major market indices are trading lower. I would say it's the result of stalled U.S.-Iranian talks over the weekend and, you know, ongoing geopolitical friction in the Middle East that continues to keep crude prices high and inflation concerns at the forefront of investors' minds. Our 10-year bond today spiked to nearly 5.25%, dampening demand for equities, especially high growth and technology names, and fanning fears of rising inflation. Energy and consumer staple stocks are among the few gainers today as investors rotate out of growth to more defensive sectors. Precious metal stocks, on the other hand, are experiencing a very sharp decline today as rising yields makes holding them less attractive. We've had a mixed to lower European close, and the Dow Jones Industrial Average here at 3 o'clock is down 275 points to 51,553, or 0.6%. The S&P 500 and the NASDAQ are also down about 0.6%. Crude oil at the moment is up 15 cents to $92.56 a barrel. Gold is down 3.5% today, down $148.40 to $41.72.80 the ounce. Silver's down $3.21 to $61.59. And copper's down 13 cents to $6.64. The Aussie's trading flat in our market at 7.023. And looking ahead, your market's poised to open a little better, up about 15 points. And that's
6: it. Is the interest rate decision by the Fed Reserve a week or so ago one of the driving factors to the sort of situation in the markets at the moment, Mike?
7: It certainly hasn't helped. The Fed is actually trying to catch up to where the markets are pointing interest rates. The fact that the 10-year now is trading at 5.25%, and the long bond is trading at rates that we haven't seen in many.

0: years is forcing the Fed to play catch up. So it's actually the market itself and the demand for treasuries that's driving interest rates. The bond market is worried about inflation in this country, and the Fed is just going to raise rates along with it. Yeah.
1: Mike, great to get your insights, and we'll talk to you again next week.
0: Okay, Francis, have a great week.
1: You too. Mike Girardi there, independent finance consultant in the United States with a look at the markets as they open here in Australia on a Tuesday morning.
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1: At 9 minutes past five on the East Coast, 21 to five in South Australia and the Northern Territory, and 9 minutes past three in the West. Good morning to Kate Mead. How are you?
3: Good morning. We all recovered from our AFL wash-up and now into the next grand final, which, by the way, there's going to be performances now, I'm hearing. Some type of...
1: Busker?
3: Peter Vilandy says, hey... Just you watch this 11 minutes before the game. There's something coming.
1: Does that mean that the $1 million that was supposed to be going to grassroots football has been reallocated, or is that still going to grassroots football?
3: Hopefully it's still going to grassroots football. And you never know, they may have found an amazing busker. Wouldn't that be great? It could be the next Tones and I, or is that too soon to make a joke about Tones and I?
1: No, it's never too soon. Go right ahead and do it. And, of course, we're thinking of all the people in Perth we just heard before the news about the grief counselling that's happening in
3: the West.
1: How
3: many days do you get, though, honestly? Like, it's Tuesday we're talking about grief.
1: No, I still think about every day.
3: Okay, this is from the St Kilda supporter. Which one are you still grieving from?
1: Take your pick. I've been to four grand finals and haven't seen a win. So.
3: Okay, I'm sorry then.
1: That's okay.
3: All right, sorry. Okay, Fremantle, you may have... some extended
1: You've given
3: time.
1: Them a whole 72 hours to get over it.
3: How many days do you get at work for grief? You can have a few more days.
1: Now, Kate, we were speaking to Mike Girardi just a moment ago about the interest rates in the United States, and it's crunch time for Australian mortgage holders again today with the Reserve Bank and Michelle Bullock, no doubt, standing up at some stage. The Reserve Bank head to tell about what they've decided to do today.
3: The Reserve Bank 9 is what we'll call them, 9 on the board. They started their meeting yesterday. It will go in today. It's usually about 2:30 we start to hear what those decisions are. Look, there's been a lot of chatter about this already, that we are expecting a rise, but it is those conversations that wrap right around these interest rate announcements, aren't they? This is the sixth of the year. You know, they'll talk about what the next two interest rates look like, but really it's around what we look like, us that are trying to operate in Australia, and what does that mean for us and our housing loans, or perhaps the way our super is structured, and if we need to really start making some amendments into the way that we live. And it can be a challenging time around these interest rate rises, or, you know, whatever the announcement might be. It's not just that conversation about what are extra payments look like or how do I adjust my lifestyle, but there's a lot of news stories around, you know, our Gen Zs being crunched out of markets and needing to stay at home and being with the bank of mum and dad. And I feel like all of these stories start to compound. So, you know,
1: difficult situation for the Reserve Bank in that inflation is just so unwaveringly persistent. And given the global climate with the wars both in Ukraine and what's happening in the Middle East, you know, fuel prices are driving a lot of that. So that inflation is stuck very, very high, which drives spending. And I mean, it's very expensive. The only way to bring inflation down, it seems, is to try to dampen spending. But at the same time, that raises the price of borrowing money, which is really tough for people who are trying to pay a mortgage that's already stressing them out.
3: I don't know if it's that it's my age bracket, but I just feel like I just think about money all the time. What's coming next? How do we budget for this? You know, Christmas is on the way. Then I've got kids in their 20s that don't seem to, one of them seems to get the money thing and how it all goes around, and one has no clue. So I spend my time kind of worrying about when's that going to kick in, that they're going to work it out. But I didn't worry about it when I was in my 20s. Maybe I should have, and then I wouldn't have been worrying about it so much now. I don't know. It is.
1: Do you think it's different?
3: I worry now. I have, out of the three children, I have one that will potentially need to live in care or shared living or some type of service apartment, that so he can have care with

0: his life. I have one that I wonder if he'll ever get into the market, and one that's already kind of coupled up and have already purchased a home. So I think I sit within the three concerns, you know, like how are they, you know, going to structure up for the future? So it's always, it's just on the back of my mind.
1: Well, should take some calls, 1-300-800-222. I mean, Kate's situation, it sounds like you've got all flavours of ice cream there to deal with when it comes to dealing with interest rates and financial pressures for your kids. If you've got a similar situation or you're watching your kids or grandkids trying to navigate this at the moment, what's it like to watch from afar? And I've got a daughter who's doing that as well, trying to save money, and it's really hard.
0: Do you jump around between the old school thinking, which is still very prevalent for me, which is you buy somewhere where you can afford, not where you want to live. You know, like you can't go and buy a McMansion that's brand new and what, you just get in to it. And the other part of me goes, well, yep, you could be living with us until you're 30 to try and save up. And then, you know, you might be a renter for your whole life. Who knows? Do you know what I mean? But do we have to stress about it this much? Maybe.
1: It's hard not to, because obviously your kids' ambitions, they talk to you about it.
0: Yeah.
1: They mention exactly what their dreams and aspirations are and how far they think they are actually from even beginning to make progress towards them.
0: Do you know, it's a great conversation. Does life all have to be about working and saving up to buy a house? Can't life be about, yeah, you work and, yeah, you save and then you go and see the world? You know, can our kids have both now? Well, you know, once upon a time you could go backpacking around Europe through your 20s and then get back and then work and then buy a house. Are these kids going to be able to do that?
1: I don't know.
0: I need some sleep.
1: 1-300-800-222. We'd love to hear your stories about that and what you're experiencing with your own children or grandchildren around, you know, their attempts to save money or them dealing with the interest rate rises if they're looking at trying to buy a property for the first time, whether they're working and savings becoming incredibly difficult and frustrating because the cost of living just means every dollar is accounted for before they really do actually get to save. And maybe there is a question about also adjusting expectations about what you can do, you know, with your money whilst you're trying to save and whether you can have it all. I'm not going to go down the burnt salt path and talk about avocado on toast, right? I'm not saying
0: don't do that.
1: Yeah.
0: Because that's a given now.
1: Yeah. But is there a balance to be struck about going, well, if I want this, I'm going to have to sacrifice that as well as it just being really, really bloody tough.
0: Yeah, and wasn't it for us all? So this is how I jump around.
1: Yeah. And it's a really good point, Kate. It wasn't easy.
0: No one gave us the.
1: But I think it's harder. I definitely think it's much harder now for younger people than it was when I was in the golden age of growing up as a 20-something in the 90s when none of these pressures seemed to be apparent.
0: It is. And this is what we're balancing, right? We're balancing the likes of, the 60 pluses that, you know, they had it on a completely different type of tough, but, you know, they work to get where they are and good on them. Yeah. Anyway.
1: 1-300-800-222 if you want to join the conversation, or you can text 0437-774-774. Another important aspect of today is Police Remembrance Day.
0: Yeah, that's it. And I have information from three states in front of me at the moment, information coming out of the ACT, information coming out of Sydney and Darwin, just about the different ceremonies that will be happening today, but of course they're happening right around the country, and it's always that nice opportunity when we hear about what the states are doing that we take a moment to thank our local police officers if we know them or we see them about today, or to pause with them. There will be media coverage about it, that you'll hear it on the radio and on your socials as well. I mean, in Victoria they had two police officers, but I was looking at if coming out of Darwin, police across the Northern Territory, they will be pausing to honour their fallen colleagues today. The new Northern Territory Police say that 11 former officers have died in the past 12 months. And that stopped me today. I thought, 11? Oh, sorry, 12. That's, wait a minute, now I'm jumping. 11 in 1 year. That's a lot. To me, that's one a month is what we're working out. So you'll hear about that one today, and there'll be some beautiful things to look at for you tonight on your news as well.
1: Okay, Police Remembrance Day across Australia today. In other news from the world of entertainment or...
0: Oh, thank you. Our gorgeous Mick, wake up, our producer.

0: I said to her, please give me a bit of Maggie May. How can you love this? Now I know, by the way, what Adelaide feels like when they announce a world tour or an Australian tour and they say, we're coming to everywhere except for Adelaide. Rod Stewart has announced that he is doing a final encore tour, which I was so excited about, basically going everywhere, United States, Canada, United Kingdom, Europe. He's good to go, but no Australia. No, that's it.
1: Rod's given us the cold shoulder.
0: Yeah, and I feel a bit sad about that.
1: He's not going to squeak into his leather dacks and get down here one more time.
0: I would love that. You've seen him. I haven't seen him. I think this is why I am sitting in this camp of feeling a bit, I'm going to have to remember all the times Mum played him on the records and in the car, and I would have had a brother. If I had a sister, she would have been named Maggie.
1: Was Mum a bit of a Rod fan?
0: I think she liked the leather pants.
1: I was going to say. But do you think I'm sexy era Rod?
0: I don't know. He was just on a lot. Him and Dolly Parton, they were a real feature in our family. What about you? Would you have gone to see him one last time?
1: No, not this time. I think it's done.
0: As in two past it?
1: I think so.
0: Oh, I don't know. I saw Elton John, when he was last here for the Down the Yellow Brick Road. It was phenomenal. It was just so good. We just had ACDC not long ago. They sold out stadiums.
1: Which was great. But at the same time, I went to those shows and I thought, Brian Johnson needs about half an hour between each song because he was really struck. They had to stop and just give him a bit of downtime between
0: didn't
1: each track.
0: Didn't you get to just enjoy it?
1: I did. I had a great time, but I was also concerned for his well-being at the end of every song.
0: I mean, they have people on site, Francis, to
1: and
0: help
1: the,
0: out.
1: The Elton tour too, which made me laugh because it did have elements of Spinal Tap to it. I did see that show where his piano was on a hydraulic trolley so that he didn't actually have to walk to the end of the stage. It just moved. He just sat there. It was like, have you got in houses with stairs?
0: Up your stairs.
1: They've got the lift that helps older people get around.
0: Hey, I think if you're doing a world tour, you've earned the right.
1: He had that on stage.
0: To be hydraulicked around the stage. That's fantastic. Anyway, so sorry, Rod Stewart fans. It is exciting that he's having a world tour, the final encore, but no Aussie.
1: You know why? He wants to get back to play with his model trains.
0: Is that what it is? Why he would be doing this. Why would he need to do this tour?
1: Have you had a look at his model train setup?
0: I did this morning. Are we allowed to call it model train? Is that what we're allowed to call
1: That's
0: it?
1: That's what you're even...
0: Yeah, we can't call it a train set.
1: Don't call it a train set.
0: What is the difference, by the way?
1: Scale model people get very, very upset if you refer to their scale models because it is all done to scale. Like it is a scale model of a particular setting. So it's not just a train set. They get very thingy about it. I have these people in my life. But it's amazing.
0: So do you go around to their house and sit cross-legged and get to flick the switch? Tell me what happens.
1: Brett might be listening.
0: Good morning, Brett. We're not making fun of you. We're curious. We're coming with
1: beautiful
0: wonder.
1: Scale models of mm-hmm. different things, but trains are his passion.
0: And does he hand paint them?
1: He hand paints everything. He builds everything in tiny scale. It's superb.
0: Yeah.
1: If I say to him, train set, I get a very stern look.
0: And do you go to his house and cross your legs and wait to see if you're allowed to switch the button to make the lights go on?
1: He brings his scale models in a little box and shows me them.
0: Oh.
1: When he's built them.
0: Do you know what? I love the passion for that. Everyone's got to have a passion. And if it's, what did you say? Models?
1: Scale models. That's
0: it. I didn't want to say train set. Sorry.
1: Steve Campbelltown. Good morning, Steve.
2: Good morning. How are you all?
1: I'm well.
0: Good. What's going on, Steve?
2: So I'm 52 and I just moved in the 27th of July this year in my first home.
0: Oh, well done. Yeah, well
2: first
0: done
2: apartment.
0: To you.
2: And I stole a nana's handbag and got a good, great price, but it took me 30 years to... get to where I am.
0: And what did you have to give up to get there? Like, was there something that you had to, change about your lifestyle to be able to get here or,
2: It's hard to say because during the course of the time, family members passed away and my father and two brothers passed away and I sort of had to help out my mum, and funeral costs and everything. So it's, it goes down, goes up, goes down, goes up.
0: Yeah.
2: But it's extremely hard, and you know, with interest rates looming tomorrow or today, yeah, it's tough. I'm paying $2,300 a month.
1: It's a lot.
2: It's a lot. I can afford it. I mean, my wage can do it. But yeah, I just think that a lot of these younger people, younger generations, they're going to have to find it really tough to understand how to put away or set aside money and just leave it there. Just don't touch it. You know, it's for your home loan. You said it's your home loan.
1: Yeah. Well, good on you, Steve.
2: Thank you.
1: Thank you for your insight there, because it's tough for everyone who's in that situation today. It's going to be a tough day. Hey, Kate, we need to get to Kim Napier in North Launceston, Northern Tasmania, to have a chat with her. But we thank you for your presence here this morning, and for to all the scale modellers of Australia.
0: Much respect. No offence. It was all with love.
1: None taken. Thank you.
0: Thank you, Francis.
1: Kate Mead.
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1: Kim Napier is the breakfast presenter at ABC Northern Tasmania, beautiful Launceston. Good morning, Kim.
4: Good morning, Francis. How are you?
1: I am well. Now, the transplant games are being held in Launceston. Tell us about that.
4: They are. I just wanted to weigh in on the 32-year-old son I have trying to get into the market.
1: Tough.
4: I reckon rent is demonstrated savings. I reckon get rid of the idea of having a deposit. Because if you can afford $700 a week rent, then you can service a loan.
1: Wow, that's a steep rent.
4: Yeah, and that's not even in the good part of town.
1: Wow.
4: Anyway, that's my food for thought.
1: No.
4: I was sitting here thinking, oh, I've got to get in, I've got to get in. I'm going to talk about this. And then the other thing is, lower your expectations. You will get, this is bad parenting, you will get an inheritance.
1: If you're lucky, not everyone, but yes.
4: Oh, well, we operate on a spreadsheet. The third spreadsheet is all based on inheritance. Anyway, we do digress. The transplant games are in Launceston for the first time in their 40-year history. What a fantastic celebration of life, Francis.
1: Well, it's amazing that we've got enough people who've had transplanted organs and whatnot that can actually participate in these games. Because if you think 40, 50 years ago, it wasn't a possible thing to do it full stop.
4: That's true, very true. 600 athletes, actually, will take part. It kicked off on the weekend and will wrap up on Saturday. And there are all sorts of sports. There's 17 in total, but they range from basketball to Scrabble and everybody's favourite game, pickleball.
1: Yes, it's hot.
4: It's hot. We've got that and netball as exhibition games during the week here in Launceston. So, yeah, and a good opportunity to start conversations around organ donation.
1: Yes.
4: Organ donation. Encourage more Australians to register.
1: Yeah, and is it city taken to it? Is there a good vibe about it?
4: Oh, 100%. How can you not? There's nearly 1,000 people in the city. That's interstate and international visitors, not just, locals. And, yeah, they're all really behind it. So great buzz.
1: Now, Launceston's a beautiful, beautiful place, as is that whole northwest of Tasmania. Spent a lot of time working there over the years in Devonport and beyond. But I do love it at this time of the year, particularly in Lonnie. And part of it is because of the blossom that's blooming. Tell us the story of that.
4: Well, I can educate you, actually, because I educated myself. So if you go on a walk today and you look at the trees that are just about to, you know, leaf, if that's the term, they're in blossom, right? That is not the same as Japanese cherry blossom. And Deloraine in the Meander Valley is home to cherry trees that only flower for 10 days to 2 weeks every year. That's what's unique about them. That's what sets them apart from a tree that's blossoming. And the reason why we have these trees in Deloraine is that we started growing buckwheat for Japanese soba noodles in the north and northwest in the 80s. And that connection was celebrated by these trees that were donated by Rick Shiratori, who was the president of the Shiratori flour mills. And then they're celebrated every year with a fantastic festival called the Hanami Trail. And Hanami means just to sit there and watch the trees.
1: What a great thing to do.
4: I know. How fantastic. So you've missed it this year, Francis, but maybe next year.
1: Did you go and have a look?
4: Yes, absolutely stunning. How can you not when you've got something from Japan, a Japanese cherry tree that only blossoms for 10 days to 2 weeks. And there was a whole celebration around it as well.
1: And for people who don't know what they look like, give us a bit of a descriptor.
4: They're, well, yeah, they just look like small trees with

0: calls to slow down development.
1: When you need the details.
2: It has again urged consumers not to use unapproved peptide products due to the serious health risks they pose.
3: It's on ABC New South Wales.
4: Good morning, Tony Matthews with ABC News. A drone operator has been charged over an alleged plot to murder a man in Sydney's southwest. The 18-year-old was arrested in West Hoxton earlier this month when he was found in a car flying a drone in the early hours of the morning. He's since been charged with several offences, including conspiring to murder a person and participating in a criminal group. Police allege he'd been using the drone to conduct surveillance as part of the murder plot. Goodman Group has withdrawn plans for a $1.2 billion data centre on Sydney's North Shore after fierce community opposition. National AI reporter Cam Wilson has the story.
5: The three-storey Project Mars development in Lane Cove would have been about 20 metres from the nearest home. Lane Cove West Public School was just 160 metres away. Local groups opposed the project and took their concerns to a Senate inquiry last week. At that hearing, Liberal Senator Sarah Henderson repeatedly urged Goodman to abandon the proposal. Goodman has now told the New South Wales Planning Department it won't proceed with the project. The company says it considered changes in the policy and regulatory environment, alongside feedback from the community.
4: The Greens will meet this week to discuss the party leadership after the shock resignation of Larissa Waters. Here's political reporter Nicole Asher.
6: Greens Senator Larissa Waters announced last night she'll step down from the top job due to illness, revealing she's been battling chronic kidney disease. Senator Waters will take a leave of absence to focus on her recovery before returning to the Parliament, where she intends to remain as a Senator for Queensland. Her colleagues were advised of her decision shortly before she made the news public, and it's expected a decision on the future of the leadership will be made in the coming days, with the ABC told a new leader will be decided on sooner rather than later.
4: Five men accused of being involved in an alleged terror plot at a UK airbase have been released on bail. Here's Europe correspondent Elias Kluwer in London.
7: UK counter-terror police say the five men suspected of being involved in an alleged terror plot targeting the Fairford Air Base in southwest England were all British nationals in their 20s. The men have been released on bail under strict conditions and police are investigating whether they had links to any foreign governments, including Iran. The airbase that was allegedly targeted is occasionally used by American long-range bombers, and Tehran has previously threatened the UK if it continued to aid the US war effort. But the Iranian government has denied any involvement and says claims linking the country to the foiled plot are a Western conspiracy.
4: Dozens of people have been killed after days of heavy rain and flooding across India, Thailand and Nepal. ABC correspondent Natalie Whiting has more.
8: Torrential rains, floods and landslides have lashed parts of South and Southeast Asia in recent days. Conditions are easing as a weather system over the Bay of Bengal weakens. In neighbouring Nepal, authorities say 21 people have been killed. Rescuers there are still searching for a dozen people missing after an avalanche in the region killed another four people. In Thailand's capital Bangkok, flooding in low-lying areas persists after more than 300 millimetres fell in 48 hours. Tens of thousands are stranded in their homes and thousands of others have been forced into temporary shelters.
4: The Reserve Bank is widely anticipated to lift interest rates to their highest level in 15 years today. The Treasurer has defended Labor's track record on inflation, saying high petrol prices are to blame rather than government spending. Jim Chalmers has pointed to a budget deficit $6 billion lower than the May forecast as proof the government has been limiting spending growth. Chief Economist at Westpac and a former RBA Assistant Governor, Lucy Ellis, says the Reserve Bank Board has a tough decision ahead.
9: There are a lot of competing pressures going on affecting the Australian economy at the moment, and many of them are not sourced from Australia. Remember, we've got an energy price shock coming from the conflict in the Middle East. We've got pressures coming from the El Nino and what that might be doing to food prices.
4: Looking at the weather picture for New South Wales, isolated showers along the north coast and adjacent ranges, it'll be fine elsewhere. Sydney's weather, cloud clearing, a top of 22 degrees on the coast and 24 in the west. Right now it's 14 degrees on the coast.

0: east. It's 12 in Penrith and the humidity is on 85%. Sunny tomorrow with a top of 25, fine on Thursday and 29 degrees.
1: An emergency can happen anywhere. Do you know what the official warnings mean?
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1: Means your life is at risk. Don't delay. You might know these warnings for bushfire, but across Australia, the same system will cover floods, storms and extreme heat. For warnings near you, go to abc.net.au/emergency.
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4: Welcome to your Tuesday. It's coming up to 24 to 6 on the East Coast. It's 6 past 5 in South Australia and the Northern Territory, 24 to 4 in the West. In a little while, Professor Steve Worthington at Swinburne University is going to talk to us about the issue that will be certainly relevant to you when you use your credit card next, because from Thursday, businesses won't be able to add credit card charges to your bill. So will that change the way we pay for things? Well, we're going to talk to him about that and how that will also change other aspects of whether we're buying and spending, but also how we use our credit cards and how our banks treat us as well. So that's coming up. Matt Bass is our person at the Bureau of Meteorology this morning to give us an understanding of what the weather is going to do for us on this Tuesday. Good morning, Matt.
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4: How is the weather picture across the country?
5: Yeah, look, not too bad across most of the country today. We've got a ridge of high pressure that's just sitting off the coastline of southern New South Wales there. That's basically keeping conditions mostly stable across Tassie, Vic and New South Wales this morning. So under that, look, we do have some clear skies with some fog patches and, some pretty, I guess, a bit of a chilly morning. We are seeing some temperatures down to as low as -3.5 around the central plateau of Tasmania. We do have a frost warning this morning for some parts of Tasmania. But away from that ridge, look, we've got a trough pushing northwards around southeast Queensland at the moment. It's just sitting around the Hervey Bay area, and just to the south of that, we are seeing relatively showery conditions around parts of the Sunshine Coast, and it's been a little bit wet in Brisbane overnight. A little bit further to the west, look, Adelaide's going to see northerly temperatures or northerly winds come down with warm temperatures up to around about potentially 12 or 13 degrees above average for this time of year. And Perth, a bit more stable under a ridge as well. In terms of the actual temperatures around the traps, we're looking at 22 and partly cloudy in Sydney, Melbourne partly cloudy 24, Brisbane that morning shower or two 23. Hopefully those showers should be cleared by the middle of the day. Perth showers increasing later on, 20 degrees. Adelaide, partly cloudy, top of 33. Hobart, partly cloudy, 22. Canberra, mostly sunny, 21. And Darwin, possible shower, 34.
4: Thank you, Matt. Matt Bass there at the Bureau of Meteorology with that look at today's weather across Australia. Oh, this is Vance Joy.

0: Still got a few days to go before we can enjoy a bit of Saturday sun. Vance Joy with us here on ABC Radio overnight at 19 to 6 on the East Coast, 11 past 5 in South Australia and the Northern Territory, and it's 19 to 4 in the West.
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0: Good morning. From Thursday, businesses won't be able to add credit card charges. I'm sure they're not going to miss them. They're not going to add credit card charges and surcharges to your bill. So how's that going to change how we pay for things? Well, Professor Steve Worthington is a payment systems expert at Swinburne University, and he joins us to talk about it this morning. G'day, Steve. How are you?
2: Good morning, Francis. I'm very well. How are you?
0: I'm well. Look, this has been something that I think most people who look at these surcharges and go, why am I paying for the privilege of paying for something, and go, are quite glad to see the back of. So is it all good news for consumers?
2: Well, it's not all good news, that's for sure. But basically, fundamentally, I think it is. My stance on this is that really, when I did a submission to the RBA about this, my title was, the price that you see is a price that you pay. So that's what surcharging was always getting me, because the price you saw in the menu, you actually ended up paying more as you get to till the end of the day. So I think it gives a clarity about what things cost, and that's the background to that one. But there's going to be some problems here, because there'll be, not problems, but some changes where people who have credit cards, who think that they're following a lot of, getting a lot of perks, and frequent flyer points from that, etc., they will suffer because there'll be less and less of that kind of money coming back, if you like, from their card issuer, the banks.
0: Yeah, so we heard some stories yesterday, and we'll hear more today about the reorganisation of some of these schemes which have been used to entice people to use credit cards. And people have gone in there and say, well, I'll get a certain number of credit frequent flyer points, so I can use that money to turn into products that I can. And that's going to disappear as a consequence. So the banks are being told to get rid of their charges, but they're going to claw it back elsewhere.
2: Well, yes, they're not being told to do that, but they are doing that, because as well as the surcharge being taken away, if you like, the other side of the coin here is that the RBA, with the same instance, also limited what's called the interchange rate, which is part of the merchants' fees that merchants pay, and they cut that back from 0.8 to 0.3 of the price of the whatever you're purchasing. So that means there's less and less money flowing into the banks from them issuing cards and people using those cards, and they don't have. That means that money that came in from that interchange area was what funded all the frequent flyer point schemes, etc. So when that's not coming through, they have to cut that back and reduce those perks to what you had. So we might find a number of people actually start ditching their credit cards and presumably just relying on their debit cards.
0: Yes, because often a lot of people used to just use their credit cards because it had that extra benefit. Absolutely. Can you just explain to us, Professor Worthington, what were the charges? Why were they established? And how many different ones were there that sort of got to this point where people were rightly cynical when they went and paid with a credit card? They just felt like they were just being pilfered every time.
2: Yeah, that's very true. Well, the history is very quick one then. It was introduced in Australia in the 1st of January 2003, so that's nearly 24 years ago. And the idea behind this from the RBA was that debit card payments, are less expensive for merchants to accept than credit cards. So the idea was to actually get people to realise that they were doing a better job, if you like, when they had used their debit cards rather than their credit cards. And it has worked. That's one thing that has worked out well for the RBA. We now have much more usage of the debit card than the credit card in terms of payments. That's both in value and volume of transactions. So it's had its run 24 years on. And Well, again, to follow your second point, many merchants, they're meant to have different surcharges, one surcharge for credit, one surcharge for debit. But at the end of the day, it's too complicated. They used to bundle it together and just have one particular percentage, somewhere sometimes around about 1.5 or even up to 2.0 for the surcharge. So merchants were, you know, actually using this as, as another source of income for them as well, which is another reason why I think that it's glad to be seeing the back of it.
0: And merchants pay a fee, don't they, to actually use a credit card facility?
2: Yes, they do. Well, in the sense that, yes, because it's right, there are fees. They're called merchant service fees, and it's the way that where we're paying with credit or debit, it goes through a system. FOS is the same as well, and so there are costs there, yes.
0: So, I mean, is this going to be hard for small businesses to handle now, or are they going to see an influx of, what's your prediction, an influx of people returning to using cash?
2: Well, I think the first bit of your question, yes, it will be particularly small and medium-sized merchants. They're the ones who actually probably in the majority actually gave us surcharging. The major supermarkets don't do that, for example, but the smaller shops did. So they're going to miss out on that bit of extra money, if you like.
0: They've got to find that extra money now to pay their service fees anyway, so that's got to come from somewhere.
2: Yeah, exactly. So we might be seeing some small increases in the costs of what we buy from those kind of merchants, because they can in a way that they can recover their loss of surcharging is to add a little extra onto their prices. That remains to be seen, because of course it doesn't start until Thursday of this week. What was the second part of your question there about what we can do?
0: Just if people are going to return to cash. But I think you've just mentioned there, Professor Worthington, is that if people are, small businesses are going to add costs to people's products and services to try to offset the fees that they're missing out on to pay for their service fee to satisfy the banks to have the facility to use credit cards, it's just going to add to inflation, isn't it?
2: Well, that is somewhat degree likely, yes. It would yet to see that happen, but I think that may well happen, because that's the quickest way and the easiest way for a merchant to actually recover that loss of surcharging. But to answer the second part of your question about the cash one, and the Australian Competition and Consumer Commission, the ACCC, came out a couple of weeks ago now with saying that it is perfectly legal for a merchant to accept cash and to give a discount for cash as well. And I saw something the other day, I bought a cup of coffee in a shop, and it said, if you pay by cash, we'll give you 10% back from, as in a discount.

0: So I think this actually use it as an example, but I think a lot of people might start using cash because actually that's going to cause them less aggravation and not that they're spending too much. And if the merchants go on reducing the prices as well or discounting cash prices, then that could end up with us using cash much more than we do.
1: So these things go in waves, a bit like the use of listening to MP3s and streaming music, and suddenly everyone's buying vinyl records again because these things come and go in fashion.
0: That's very true. That's well put. That's a great example. Yes, yeah. It come round, yeah.
1: It must be hard for the government, though, and for those with good intentions trying to reduce pressure and price pressure for both for consumers and people who feel like they're paying for something that they don't really get any value out of, and suddenly they're finding themselves running into all these headwinds and problems associated with removing these charges.
0: Well, it will be a bit of test for the politicians, yes, particularly the government one, to say, look, we're sorry about this, but the prices have gone up slightly, but then they're going up all the time anyway. And I do think myself, though, my own personal feeling, that I just got so. I used to get really upset, really, when I was doing paying surcharging. And one example, just to finish off, I took my family out for a restaurant a couple of months ago, and at the end of the day, I thought I'll go and pay the bill. And I went there, and I was asked, do I want to give a tip? And I said yes, and pressed the button again, the percentage for a tip. And then when I looked at my receipt, I'd been surcharged on the food, etc., but I'd also been surcharged on my tip that I
1: Oh,
0: gave them.
1: yeah.
0: Which I thought was cheeky, to say the least.
1: Very cheeky, to say the least. Look, we really appreciate your insight this morning. Thank you for being with us.
0: My pleasure, Francis. Thank you.
1: Professor Steve Worthington, payment systems expert at Swinburne University, talking to us about the fact that from Thursday, businesses won't be able to add credit card surcharges to your bill. I'm sure you're used to seeing it. Whenever you go and tap away. But as you said, there are different consequences for that, maybe increased prices to offset that. And if you've got a credit card that's sort of relied on racking up frequent flyer points or other sort of rewards, well, there'll be less and less of that as the banks try to find a way to recoup the money that they're now foregoing as surcharges disappear. ABC Radio overnight. Here's the Hawks.

0: sounds grouse, as we'd say where I grew up. It was grouse. Skyhooks and horror movie here on ABC Radio Overnights.
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0: Thanks for being with me this morning. Good text coming through from Richard in Forestville. Hey, Francis, I got a 10% discount for a cash at a cafe in the entrance last Sunday. There you go. Pay cash, get the discount. Maybe that's the way forward if you're out there spending and trying to avoid those surcharges, which are disappearing off the map. But also, this is in a more serious note from Shay on Kangaroo Island, ending up spending cash, that's all well and good. But if you live in a rural area where there are no longer banking services, like where he might be, people in the regions are the losers again. They're going to get the discounts if they've got no bank in the neighbourhood, which is perfectly reasonable observation. Hey, I'm going to leave you with this bright moment from the great man, Louis Armstrong.
9: This is Overnight.
0: Have a great day. I'll catch you tomorrow.

0: Satchmo, as his friends called him. The great, great Louis Armstrong. And wonderful world. Have a wonderful Tuesday. Wherever you are around the country, it's time for your ABC News.
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4: It's 6 o'clock. Good morning. Tony Matthews with ABC News. A 20-year-old female constable who was killed in a police car crash last week will be honoured with her name to be unveiled on the Police Wall of Remembrance in Sydney today. Gavin Coote reports.
5: Constable Mia Lay was in the passenger seat of a marked police car that had been responding to a job early on Friday morning when it hit a tree at Redfern. Constable Lay died at the scene while the driver suffered facial injuries. The 20-year-old's name has been added to the Police Wall of Remembrance and will be unveiled as part of National Police Remembrance Day this morning. The Premier Police Minister and Police Commissioner will lay wreaths at the site.
4: A teenager has been charged over his alleged role in a murder plot in Sydney's southwest. The 18-year-old was arrested at West Hoxton earlier this month, where police say he'd been operating a drone. It's alleged he'd been using the drone to conduct surveillance as part of plans to kill a man. He's since been charged with several offences, including conspiracy to murder and participating in a criminal group. A 19-year-old man and a 28-year-old woman also remain before the courts. Residents concerned about a proposed data centre on Sydney's Lower North Shore say they're overjoyed the project has been scrapped. Goodman Group says it will no longer proceed with its $1.2 billion data centre called Project Mars in Lane Cove West. The company says it shelved the project after hearing from the local community and in response to changes in regulation. Charlotte Moore was among residents who lodged objections to the project with the planning department and says she's relieved it won't go ahead.
6: Just overjoyed because it's been a real community battle. I don't know, for the last 6 months, so many people in have just been working tirelessly. All of their hard work and the community pulling together has just, it's the best result we could possibly hope for.
4: Both financial markets and economists think it's almost certain the Reserve Bank will raise interest rates for the fourth time this year when it meets today. A standard quarter of a percentage hike would take the official cash rate from 4.35% to 4.6%, the highest level in 15 years. The Treasurer has blamed stubborn petrol prices for high inflation rather than government spending. Chief economist at Westpac and a former RBA assistant governor, Lucy Ellis, says a rate hike seems highly likely.
7: I think it's inevitable given where inflation is and given the Reserve Bank's viewpoint about the slow rate of growth in supply capacity and the how fast they think Australia can grow without spurring more inflation.
4: Israel's Prime Minister has reportedly met the leader of the United Arab Emirates in a secret weekend trip to Abu Dhabi that's fueling controversy around what he knew about the October 7 attacks before they happened. Middle East correspondent Caitlin Kelly reports.
8: Benjamin Netanyahu is under pressure after a secret four-hour trip to Abu Dhabi, where reports suggest he asked UAE leader Mohammed bin Zayed to deny warning him of the October 7th Hamas attacks. It follows a report by Israeli outlet Haaretz that this warning was given to Netanyahu and never passed to intelligence, a claim he denies. The Wall Street Journal and The Atlantic reported that Egyptian officials also warned Netanyahu before the attack, turning the lead up to October 7th into a contentious election issue, with Israelis due at the polls in just a month. Caitlin Kelly, ABC News, Jerusalem.
4: An investigation is underway into a car fire in Sydney's Inner West. Crews were called to Strathfield at around 10:30 last night, where they found the vehicle well alight in a backyard. The blaze was put out and the cause is still being determined. And Newcastle Knights great Kurt Gidley says the club's fans will play a key role in helping lift the team in this weekend's NRL Grand Final. The Knights will take on the Sydney Roosters on Sunday night in their first Grand Final appearance since 2001. The club announced yesterday that tickets for the game had officially sold out. Gidley captained the Knights for seven seasons and says the players feed off the support of the red and blue faithful. Looking at the weather for New South Wales, isolated showers along the north coast and adjacent ranges. It'll be fine elsewhere. Sydney's weather, cloud clearing, a top of 22 on the coast and 24 in the west.

0: Right now it's 13 degrees on the coast, it's 12 degrees in Penrith, and the humidity is on 86%. ABC News, it's 6:05.
1: Good morning, welcome to AM. I'm Rachel Mealy, coming to you from the lands of the Turrbal and Yuggera people in Brisbane. The Reserve Bank is widely tipped to raise the cash rate this afternoon to its highest level in almost 15 years. Economists say because inflation remains stubbornly high and energy prices are elevated due to the war in the Middle East, the central bank has little choice but to move. Rachel Hayter reports.
2: Up and down.
3: A trip to Perth's Kings Park keeps school holidays fun and low cost for this young family.
2: Everything's just so expensive. And with a daughter that's in kindy and then having a son that's in daycare as well, me working part-time to accommodate the school rush and everything like that, can't afford to do anything else.
3: Three interest rate hikes this year are already taking a toll. And another rise today would make balancing the household budget harder still.
2: You're sort of just paying your mortgage, paying your rates, paying your utilities. There's no space to really put money aside.
3: Markets and economists expect the Reserve Bank to raise the cash rate this afternoon from 4.35 to 4.6%, its highest level since November 2011.
4: It's really almost a bit of a perfect storm for inflation.
3: Chief economist at the National Australia Bank, Sally Auld, believes higher than expected consumer price index data for July, combined with global inflationary pressures, have left the central bank with little choice but to move.
4: Things like a continuation of elevated energy prices because of the Middle East conflict, and then also the build-out of infrastructure associated with artificial intelligence putting upward pressure on demand for skilled labour and possibly materials, also adding to inflation. Those things feel like they are being realised possibly more quickly than the Reserve Bank thought would be the case.
3: If today's predicted rate rise eventuates, it will be sooner than was tipped by analysts just a few months ago. And ahead of the release of quarterly data used to inform monetary policy decisions.
4: My sense is that they just feel like there's a cost to waiting, and that cost might be that you get even further behind the curve in terms of dealing with the inflation challenge.
3: Markets and economists will be closely watching August's inflation data published tomorrow, as well as whether today's RBA board decision is unanimous or split, before making predictions for any move at the next meeting in November. As for the impact of this rate-raising cycle on the housing market, senior economist with realestate.com.au, Angus Moore, explains it's hurting borrowing capacity more than it's lowering the growth of house prices.
5: Well, we are seeing home prices declining. The declines that we've seen to date, about 2.5%, a little bit more than that nationally, is nowhere near enough to offset the increase in borrowing costs that we've seen already.
3: And it's first home buyers who feel that the most.
5: They're particularly credit constrained, so reduced borrowing capacity can really put a handbrake on first home buyer activity.
3: The RBA will announce its interest rate decision this afternoon.
1: Rachel Hayter reporting with Isabel Musali. For decades, the body that runs Australia's biggest electricity market has taken a conservative view about how much power the country needs to keep the lights on almost all the time. But a growing number of experts say the market operator has become too rose-tinted in its approach and is now counting on big numbers of what are called zombie projects that may never be built. Energy reporter Daniel Mercer has the story.
6: Since unveiling the federal government's flagship energy policy 3 years ago, Climate Change and Energy Minister Chris Bowen has kept the good news flowing.
7: Today we are opening the first round of our expanded capacity investment scheme, 6 gigawatts. And today we're pleased to announce that the auction results have led to more than a gigawatt. But this is the capacity investment scheme continuing to work to roll out cheaper renewable energy for all Australians.
6: That signature policy is known as the Capacity Investment Scheme, or CIS. It works by using taxpayer money to help underwrite new large-scale wind, solar and battery projects, which compete for government backing by offering their electricity at the lowest viable price. There's just one big problem, according to Dylan McConnell, a senior research associate at the University of New South Wales. Rising costs mean many of the wind projects that have won contracts through the scheme are now unviable. and may never be built.
8: The CIS wasn't designed to solve that problem. It doesn't solve that problem. So, yeah, there's just a fundamental mismatch between the cost and the value.
6: The high costs of wind projects are not just a problem for the government's green ambitions. Dylan McConnell says they're also a problem for the reliability of the grid itself. That's because projects selected through the Capacity Investment Scheme are increasingly being counted in the 10-year power supply outlook known as the Electricity Statement of Opportunities.
8: It's essentially supposed to provide guidance to the market on where reliability issues may emerge in the future to suggest where new projects would be valuable to ensure that system reliability is maintained.
6: The outlook is compiled every year by the Australian Energy Market Operator. From arguably too conservative, Dylan McConnell says AEMO has become too permissive in its approach.
8: So now we have projects that are included in this reliability assessment that are relatively uncertain. And that means that the picture that the current reliability assessment sort of paints is rather rosy.
6: Others agree. Tristan Edis runs research and advisory firm Green Energy Markets, and he says the reliability outlook and AEMO are victims of the highly politicised nature of energy debate in Australia.
9: They've been put on the pedestal as the ultimate arbiter of what is and isn't right, and that has, I think, made politicians very sensitive to wanting to make sure that whatever they say is reflects their political priorities to some degree.
6: In a statement, a spokesman for Chris Bowen said the minister had confidence in AEMO and its forecasts. The spokesman noted the most recent reliability outlook identified no shortfalls in supplies this decade. Dylan McConnell is sceptical, but he says the government and AEMO are unlikely to stand by if power supplies are threatened, and that may mean extending coal-fired power plants or other expensive options.
1: Daniel Mercer. Tens of thousands of Ukrainian children have been stolen by Russia since the war began. Most haven't returned. Some have ended up on adoption websites. Now, kids living under Russian occupation are being indoctrinated on a mass scale and risk being conscripted into Moscow's army to fight their own people. Europe correspondent Catherine Diz has been embedded with the rescue teams for Foreign Correspondent and filed this report from Ukraine.
10: So we've just woken up to multiple booms. It's just after 1 o'clock in the morning. We're just going to head to the shelter now.
11: Russia's been ramping up attacks on civilian targets in Ukraine's capital, but there's another battle being waged in parallel, the battle for Ukraine's stolen kids. I'm heading out of the city on a mission to rescue Ukrainian children trapped in Russian-occupied territory. Four teenage boys are at risk of being drafted into the Russian army. Katerina Fedosinko is the linchpin of the operation run by NGO Save Ukraine. At any moment, the Russian army can come and just take them away, she tells me, saying they constantly live in fear. Tens of thousands of Ukrainian children have been stolen, abducted, forcibly transferred or deported since the war began. The 1.6 million kids living under Russian occupation are now the target. The team at Save Ukraine has rescued more than 1,700 children from Russia and occupied territory. What they've uncovered is chilling. Hundreds of missing Ukrainian kids advertised on Russian adoption websites. And they're being indoctrinated and exposed to military training on a mass scale. I've come to meet Ukrainian orphan Denis Kostiv. He was moulded into Russia's poster child for its propaganda machine. His two-year ordeal all started with a youth camp in Russian-annexed Crimea.
12: Ukrainian symbols, Ukrainian music, the Ukrainian language. Everything that in principle relates to Ukraine is forbidden here.
11: He appeared in multiple pro-Russian propaganda videos, but it all became very real when a conscription letter arrived on his 18th birthday.
12: It's a system that breaks children's minds and ideology over many years. Russia knows how to do this. They have manuals for this.
11: Ukraine's First Lady, Alena Zelenska, wife to President Volodymyr Zelensky, is on her own mission to get the kids back.
13: Mrs. Zelenska, it's so nice to meet you.
14: Good, good. How are you?
13: I'm fine.
11: She's become the international face of the country. countries fight.
14: You cannot imagine that the kidnapping of children can actually be this systemic. We need help so that we are not fighting this battle alone.
11: A battle alongside the war being waged on the front lines. This is Catherine Diss in Ukraine, reporting for AM.

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2: G'day, Josh Becker with you this morning. Good to have your company. On the Rural Report today, some semi-failed crops are being baled for hay in western New South Wales, and some bigger farmers holding on to cattle with the hope that pastures are ready to jump out of the ground, if only for a little bit of rain. We'll hear more on that in about 10 minutes' time. But first today, Australia's certified organic industry has just passed a pretty big milestone. Annual sales have topped $1 billion. That's despite the cost of living squeeze and the fact that organic food typically comes with a higher price tag than conventional produce. But what's behind the growth in organic food and why are shoppers so willing to pay more for it? Brandon Long spoke with Jackie Bryan, the CEO of the industry group Australian Organic Limited, about what's driving the boom.
3: 24 to 25, we hit that magic $1 billion mark in direct sales, and the majority of that came from domestic sales. So about just under $660 million came in from domestic retail, and that was up almost 12% on the previous year. Exports was about $360 million, and that was down a little bit, impacted by what's happening in the global market at present, particularly because we rely strongly on the US for our organic export markets. What drove that uplift in domestic sales? It's really reach and breadth. So more than 8 million households, or 8.3 million to be precise, bought a certified organic product in that 12-month period. And despite the fact that the economic environment's a little bit tough, as I said, sales were still up 12% year on year, and some of that was certainly driven by inflation, but there was also a contribution there from about 2.5% increase in volume. The number of households increased by almost 2%, and purchase frequency also increased by about 1.5%. So even though that cost pressure is real, the purchasing base still held steady and actually grew.
4: Obviously, prices are going up and some households are cutting back. Do you know if the growth of organic, it was broad, or was it more concentrated in different income households?
3: We do see overall a slight concentration of organic in households that earn a little bit more, but that's not to say that we don't see it more broadly. And so that sort of spread stayed fairly consistent from what we've seen previously. About almost 77% of Australian households bought a certified organic product during the last year. So that's a good indication that it's pretty broad. The primary reasons that people are buying organic is that they're concerned about their health. They're concerned about chemicals in their food, and they want traceability and transparency. They want to know where their food came from. So they continue to be consistently the key drivers.
4: The Australian Bureau of Statistics put Australian food retailing at about $173 billion back in 2024, and you're saying that the domestic retail figure for organic is about $657 million. So still a small market in comparison overall, but growing.
3: That's right. It is growing, but there's still obviously significant room for growth. And when we look at the global market, it's a similar story. The estimate was about $230 billion of global organic sales over the last 12 months, and we have a very small slice of that, despite the fact that Australia has almost 50% the world's certified organic land. And so what are some of the barriers to, you know, further growth? So trust is one of the barriers to growth in Australia. We are in a unique situation where we are the only OECD country without domestic regulation around the use of the word organic. And what that means is that there is a loophole where a small number of companies or organisations label their product as organic without it being certified and verified. And so from a consumer perspective, that creates uncertainty. So as a consumer, if you're buying organic, my tip is be sure to have a look on the packet for the certified organic trust mark. It should have the certification number on there. It's usually accompanied by a Bud logo. We continue to work with government in Australia to look at a path forward to have that loop.

0: all closed and get some policy reform to give Australians the same degree of protection when they're buying certified organic as most other countries around the world have.
1: Jackie Bryan, the CEO of Australian Organic Limited, speaking to Brandon Long. Look at the weather now. A high-pressure system in the Tasman Sea is heading eastwards, with the ridge extending from the high becoming the dominant feature until midweek. So it's going to be another sunny day right across New South Wales. Then a trough is forecast to enter the south of the state on Thursday and continue crossing southern, western and central areas on Friday, which is going to bring some wet weather, hopefully some much-needed rain to parts of the southeast. Well, for many growers in western New South Wales, sowing was quite the gamble this year. In autumn, they faced some tough decisions, whether it was worth planting into completely dry soil, better to skip a crop altogether, or gamble on a later sown crop from unexpected rain. Well, the results are starting to be seen across the district. Some crops have failed to take off and won't make it through to harvest. Colli farmer Daniel Smith says a lot of these semi-failed crops are currently being cut and baled as growers make hay while the sun shines.
2: We have planted this year oats, vetch, wheat and barley, and it's a bit of a mixed bag. We had some oats, a small portion of barley that we dry sowed early in May with zero subsoil moisture, which we were lucky enough at our Colli properties to jag 60 mils on. So we had a terrific germination and they've really set themselves up quite nicely. We then went through into a split planting where we sowed after that 60 mils with more wheat and barley. Late into June, we had another rain event where we continued planting through to the first sort of 10 days of July, and that planting we've seen suffered. So it was a little bit wet at the start. It hit a colder sort of germination period, and we're watching those later crops struggle. So we've got a little bit of everything. We've got some stuff that looks really strong. It's carrying through the warm weather that we're experiencing now really well. We've got some fair crops that are hanging in there that we'll still be able to reap some for grain and some for hay. Whereas our late plant, we're noticing that the plant numbers aren't there, the biomass isn't there. And as a result, we've chosen this year that we will cut more hay than we were predicting in order to reap a reward. A local contractor I rung recently to pick his brain on a paddock that I was wondering, would it make hay? And his comment was, if you're wondering if it will make hay, you need to work out how to make hay, because it means that the grain yield isn't there. So I guess the matrix that we used for deciding whether we let crops go through to grain or to create our own hay was knowing our soil types, knowing the subsoil moisture, estimating what our predicted yields were, looking at current grain prices, and then comparing that to current hay prices versus the actual biomass that is there. So we're lucky enough that we have all of our own hay cutting gear, and that reduces that input to create the hay. So contracting is also a great fit for people that don't cut a lot of hay. But we're noticing anecdotally, we're hearing that the contractors, they're quite busy. A lot of people have come to the same conclusion that we have, that creating hay, whether they're storing it themselves or looking to sell it on, is the correct answer in this district this season. The staggered planting on our cereal crops, some of the early stuff will certainly go for grain. It received rain again, probably a month ago. Again, we had that sort of anywhere from 20 to 60 mils over some of that early plant. And we're noticing that it's quite fresh, the head's out and the grains are filling. It's not going to be a very exciting crop, but it will make grain and a decent quality.
3: What about the rest of the region? What are you expecting there could be in terms of harvesting grain and grain receival for your district?
2: If I had to make a prediction about grain receival very locally, it's certainly going to be reduced. Our direct sort of district, that Warren, Colli, Gilgandra area, with those storm rains that we had, we have neighbours and, you know, only a few kilometres away where they might have only sown sort of 0 to 20% of their crop. We're a little bit stronger. We were probably closer to 75. The yields won't be there either. So, A, we've got a reduced planting. B, we're going to have reduced yields. C, we're predicting that some of those yields might be of a reduced quality as well. People still have quite a bit of grain stored on hand, so it'll be interesting to see when that starts entering the market.
1: That's collard grower Danielle Smith speaking there to Lucy Thackray about decision-making around some of those semi-failed crops that have been cut and baled and they're not going to make it through to grain harvest. Well, it's a classic

0: Bega Valley drought is how some farmers are summing up the season in the southeast. One farmer's had 28 millimetres from the 1st of July to now, and there is hope that even with a tiny bit of rain, the pastures are ready to explode. But Tom Otten runs beef cattle in the Bega Valley, and his strategy is to keep up numbers and feed through until it eventually does rain.
1: Pretty ordinary, to be honest. I had a quick look on the calendar. I've had about 28 mil since the 1st of July, and that's probably on the back of three very dry years already. So, yeah, it's pretty tough here at the moment.
0: So what are you doing at the moment? I guess feeding cattle front of mind for you at the moment?
1: Yeah, just keeping condition on cattle at the moment. We've just calved, you know, a heap of cows and calves, and surprisingly, the condition on them is really good. And hay price, we're probably a bit lucky in that hasn't exploded yet. Western New South Wales is still having a decent season. So the new season hay's been affordable, and we're just keeping condition on cows until it does rain.
0: You've been in the Bega Valley for some time now. I guess you've seen dry times before and extremely dry times in 2019-20. How does this compare to other times you've seen?
1: It's just a classic, stereotypical feast and famine. This is the famine. It is. We have cold nights, we have hot days, and we have this lazy breeze that seems to come from all different directions. It's just a classic case of a Bega drought. Like, if you could write up the droughts we've had the last, we seem to have had one every year for the last 5 years, and it's exactly the same conditions. It is what it is. You just got to wait until it rains and try and hold on.
0: Yeah, tell us about your plan for the next little while. What's your strategy for spring and summer ahead?
1: Just watching the hay price, the new crops come off at the moment, and seeing what's going on there. It looks like there's been some really good cereal crops coming off, and some vetch getting around at affordable prices. At the moment, that's all I'm thinking about. When it does rain, it'll be fantastic. Cattle are very expensive to buy, so we're trying to hold the cattle we've got without destocking, because I know that the minute it rains, we won't be able to buy them. That's the plan at the moment.
0: How are you on the waterfront at the moment?
1: Pretty ordinary. On the back of 3 years of like no real rainfall. Bega's always good for a flood every 1 or 2 years, and we haven't had that for seems like 4 or 5 years now. So water is becoming a real issue. Dams are just about non-existent. We've put in a lot of water troughs the last few years, and that's saving us. But even the river, our very reliable river, is looking very sad. But I sort of look at the guys that are irrigating, and I see how much feed they've got. There's the farm next door. They're doing a really good job with irrigation. And so I keep thinking that even with a little bit of rain here, grass is going to explode. We're trying to look after paddocks a bit so that when it does rain, the grass will take off. And they're pretty nice days at the moment, like 22, 23 degrees every single day. And so I think the minute it does rain, everything's going to explode.
0: An East Coast low can drift across southeast New South Wales. They're hard to predict, though, but when they do come, they do make a big difference to this area, don't they?
1: Oh, huge, especially this time of the year. Like, the Kaikou is ready to go pretty much from now on. So the minute we get, we could get 10 or 12 inches in a couple of days, and that happens. We just haven't had that for a few years now.
0: Tom Otten there runs beef cattle in the Bega Valley. He's had about 28 millimetres from the 1st of July, so hoping for more rain this spring. Let's check in on the markets now with the Tamworth Sheep Market Report. It's Hamish Hosegood.
2: Similar numbers of lambs were yarded in Tamworth this week to offer 1,900 lambs altogether. It was a fair quality yarding with a mixture of old and new season lambs once again sprinkled through. Most major buyers were present, however, one major processor remains closed for maintenance. New season crossbred lambs 20 to 26 kilograms improved in quality to make from $235 to $296, an average $11.23 kilogram carcass weight. New season Dorper lambs made to $255. The best spend of heavy sucker lambs made to $336 a head. Trade weight old season lambs were $4 to $8 cheaper. Across the board, 20 to 24 kilograms made from $255 a head. 24 to 30 kilogram lambs made from $240 to $313. The S pen of extra heavy lambs made to $366 a head.
0: Hamish Hosegood there.

0: A surf lifesaver, with assistance from an off-duty doctor, performed CPR on the man before he was taken to Manning Base Hospital in a critical condition. Police confirmed the man died in hospital yesterday. A mid-North Coast man will be sentenced in March after pleading guilty to rape and the so-called sextortion of minors. Nikita Yeager has the details.
1: 31-year-old Jake Vandermeer was arrested at Safety Beach north of Coffs Harbour in October 2024 and charged with multiple offences. Police allege he sought victims online, grooming and threatening to distribute violent and sexually compromising videos he had solicited. Last month, he pleaded guilty to six offences, including offending against a mentally impaired child. Yesterday in Coffs Harbour District Court, Vandermeer pleaded guilty to two new charges relating to a rape and aggravated rape in 2018 and 2019. He'll be sentenced next March.
0: A Grafton man has pleaded not guilty to stealing Wagyu cattle from his employer. 35-year-old Eric Keddy Fraser was arrested last year and charged over allegedly fraudulent purchases of 45 cattle and the alleged theft of Wagyu embryos and semen. In the Coffs Harbour District Court yesterday, Mr. Fraser pleaded not guilty to 24 charges, which include taking and using others' cattle, obtaining property and financial gain by deception, and intending to prevent the course of justice. The matter will be heard in the Sydney District Court next month. A family law specialist says better policing of coercive control is making a difference. Police recorded 78 cases of new offences on the North Coast in the last 2 years, most involving harassment, monitoring and tracking. Heather McKinnon says while few cases have led to court penalties, she has seen growing numbers of women leaving relationships when they recognise worrying behaviours. She says police have helped many of her clients.
2: They have technical officers in stations that can use technology to sweep vehicles and locate tracking devices and to check phones, whereas we'd have to send women round to the local phone shop to see if they could pick anything up on it.
0: The state government is calling for tenders to clean up debris left over from the 2025 floods on the mid-north coast. Claire Simmons reports.
3: The Environment Protection Authority is looking for a service provider to clear hazardous waste left on private rural land across the mid-north coast as a result of the devastating floods in May 2025. The work is to be undertaken at 20 properties across the region. The debris includes 50 plastic wrap silage bales, an abandoned car and refrigerator, an empty shipping container and 7 gas cylinders. The successful tenderer will collect, transport and dispose of the debris at waste facilities. The EPA says the work is to be completed by May 2027.
0: The chair of Timber New South Wales says the closure of the Kyogle Timber Mill next month is a direct result of the creation of the Great Koala National Park. Andrew Herford says the industry warned the government that a moratorium on logging in state's forests on the mid-north coast would cost jobs. Mr. Herford says the mill at Kyogle, owned by Pentarch, processed dry boards and the supply from sawmills has now dried up. He says around 25 jobs will be lost at the end of October.
4: People talk about a transition. There is no transition. Those jobs are just coming to an end. There's no solution for those people. Some may never work again. Others will need to leave town to find employment. It's a significant impact on those people in this community.
0: Minister for the North Coast and Small Business, Janelle Saffin, says she was saddened to hear about the job losses. She said any employer of a mill affected by the creation of the Great Koala National Park can apply for a government redundancy package. The Mayor of Kyogle says the mill closure is sad news for the workers and the town. Danielle Mulholland says the timber industry is an important part of the Kyogle's economy. She says the council feared a moratorium on logging would affect the town.
5: The loss of those jobs in the Kyogle LGA is disappointing. We formally opposed the New South Wales government's proposed Great Koala National Park, and it was over concerns to regional timber jobs and regional supply chain impacts.
0: To the weather, partly cloudy today with a medium chance of showers this morning. Winds southeasterly becoming light in the evening. Temperatures to reach the low 20s. You're up to date with the latest ABC News.
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8: Morning. By this time next week, we'll have an NRL Premiership winner, we'll have had a public holiday, and we will be in day.

light saving. Now the state member for Tweed, up near the Queensland border, is calling for daylight saving to be shortened. Jeff Provost has introduced a bill to state parliament. If successful, daylight saving next year in New South Wales would end a month earlier. What do you think? Does daylight saving drag on too long? It used to be shorter before 2008, but perhaps it's better to have the southeastern states all in line with what they're doing with daylight saving. Or maybe you think New South Wales should go off and do its own thing and just shorten it up. End it in March. Love to hear your thoughts on this one. Call in 1300 65 9994 or send a text this morning. Up next, a shark has knocked a surfer right off his board at a local beach. Incredibly, the whole thing was captured on a surf cam. Meanwhile, we've seen drone footage of heaps of sharks around Byron Bay. Not good during the school holidays. What gives? We're going to be speaking to our shark expert up next. A quick check of the forecast for today, and we had quite a lot of rain here in Lismore yesterday. What's it like at your place? Partly cloudy for the north coast, a medium chance of showers this morning. Winds southeasterly, temperatures in the low 20s. Ulmarra, current temperature 14, feels more like 13. For the mid-north coast, partly cloudy, a slight chance of a shower in the north this morning and a near zero chance of rain elsewhere. Ebor, 8 degrees, feels like 2 degrees with a foggy start.

0: Yamba with 16 millimetres of rainfall to report this morning. 16 degrees in Evans Head, says Halden. 27 millimetres of rain in the gauge and partly cloudy. And Dennis says, good morning, Bridie. That New Zealand accent threw me a curveball on the 6:30 news. I thought, what the hell would someone want with 38 kettles? And then I worked out Lockie was talking about cattle. I'll have to teach him how to say cattle later on today. Dennis, in an Aussie accent for you. Thanks for getting in touch. 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
0: On Sunday, a surfer at Cabarita Beach was knocked off his surfboard by a shark when it rammed into him. Luckily, he managed to get back on his board and swim to shore with just a graze on his leg. You can imagine just how quickly he was paddling back in after that incident. The whole thing captured on surf cam. Do you think there are more sharks in the water at the moment, or is it just with all the drones and surf cams filming everything, we're more aware of their presence? On the weekend, a Byron Bay Facebook page posted a drone shot of a school of sharks swimming close to the beach, a shiver of sharks, I believe the collective term is. It's time to bring in the shark expert and get down to the facts of shark behaviour. Associate Professor Daryl McPhee from Bond University, always a pleasure to chat to you, mate.
2: Good morning, listeners.
0: First of all, have you seen this footage of the man being rammed off his surfboard by a shark? Does it look real? And have you ever seen anything quite like that before?
2: Yes, I've seen the footage. I definitely think he should buy himself a lotto ticket.
0: I reckon, or two.
2: And it really does show us, it can be a very fine line between a frightening incident to have a story about and a serious injury. So he's certainly very lucky, and he obviously knows that. And it's not the first sort of incident I'm aware of that's been that's similar.
0: So why would a shark knock someone off their board? What's this ramming approach?
2: Sharks sort of use a variety of ways to sample their environment, move around, and sometimes that involves what appears to be what we'd call ramming into things. Certainly reef sharks are known to ram into snorkelers and swimmers at times. That's a bit different because they're actually defending their territory. The larger sharks that are on surf beaches don't really have territories. So it's unusual, but it's certainly not unknown.
0: One of the concerning things that the comments were pointing out in this video is that he wasn't even that far out when the shark rammed him off his board.
2: That's right. He was in quite close. So it's the third incident along that stretch of beach in the last 15 months. It's a very productive area in terms of fish. A lot of fish gathered around that headland and moved through. I used to do a lot of fishing through that stretch, just a little bit north of where those bites occurred. For that reason, there's a lot of fish there. So when you get a lot of fish, you get a lot of sharks.
0: And we're in spring school holidays. What is your biggest concern when it comes to shark behaviour up and down the New South Wales coast?
2: The biggest concern will be in locations that are affected by river plumes. If there's more rain, there's been a little bit of rain on the north coast. Once you sort of get over a couple of inches of rain in a short period of time in the catchment, as the bull sharks are sort of moving down the coast a little bit more, moving from north to south, expect them to spend a little bit longer around river mouths, and that's where the risk is heightened.
0: So would your advice then be to not swim near a river mouth in the next week or so, seeing as we have had a bit of rain overnight?
2: I think in the short term it's okay. You really need a fair bit of rain and a fair flush to those systems to get an effect. One of the key things that swimmers and surfers should be doing is avoiding any concentrations of bait fish. So if you're seeing dolphins that are feeding on bait fish, if you're seeing birds wheeling around,

0: pounds in the air. That's a good indication that there's a lot of bait there, there's a lot of fish, and there's likely to be sharks.
1: And sometimes you even see those bait fish washing up on the beaches.
0: You do occasionally, and we also see whales as well as the whales are migrating up and down the coast. So if, obviously, if there's a whale carcass, avoid that beach altogether.
1: You're hearing from Associate Professor Darryl McPhee from Bond University this morning, and we're talking about sharks. There are a couple of videos that really got us quite frightened. One of a drone footage of a shiver of sharks hanging around Byron Bay. Another one, a man on his surfboard at Cabarita that got rammed off the board, knocked off the board by a shark. Now, we've had this drone program starting to roll out along our beaches. Is it making much of a difference in the way people swim, or is it just making people more aware of sharks, Daryl?
0: It was always going to make people more aware of sharks. That's a product of the program. Over time, drone operators will become more nuanced at deciding when and where to close beaches. Certainly, early in the year around Sydney, there was probably some hyper, understandably, there was some hyper vigilance with beaches being closed for small sharks that don't pose a risk to people. So we will be seeing more sharks. So the public need to be aware that we'll actually be seeing a lot of sharks that have always been there, but we're just getting better at reporting them.
1: Any other comment or thoughts on the drone program?
0: I think the drone program is a great addition to shark mitigation in New South Wales, and I'm sure it will be expanded in Queensland.
1: Thanks very much for your time, Daryl.
0: Thank you, listeners.
1: 7:13 to 7, ABC Mid-North Coffs and North Coast. G'day to Michael from Tweed Heads. Happy Tuesday, 19 millimetres in the gauge. And we've got Dave from Whoopee reporting 15 millimetres of rainfall. All right.

0: Bob Marley on your Tuesday morning. Michael at Woodumbong, 6 mil in the last 24 hours. Back in 1964, surfing South Wall on a plank, knocked off by a shark and had to paddle back across the river at dusk on an outgoing tide. I'm sure your little arms are going like the clappers there. Michael, Troy, the apprentice butcher in Kempsey, we've been talking about daylight saving. Should it be shortened by a month? The Tweed State member Jeff Provost reckons so. What do you reckon?
1: I reckon it's great how it is. I absolutely love daylight saving. And I remember being an apprentice butcher and I had a fluoro suntan because I was always inside. And I'd get up and go to work in the dark and come home in the dark. And then daylight saving would come and we'd get a surf in the afternoon. We'd go for a fish. And same when I had with my daughters when they were little. You'd get them after school and you'd head down to the beach. And it was just wonderful. And even now, Mrs. comes home from Southwest Rocks and we get the afternoon and we do things on the farm and I work a horse and just it's just great. Lazy and slow and beautiful.
0: And did you find when you were having to get up to go to work that, well, when you go to bed the night before, everyone's still out hanging out and the sun's still up and you're trying to go to sleep?
1: No. You just go to bed easy. Like, as soon as it's dark, you're asleep and you get your 8 hours and away you go again.
0: All right, we have one pro. Keep daylight saving as long as you can. Thanks, Troy.
1: Thank you.
0: I'm sure you'll get them fired up with that one. Plenty of people against daylight saving dragging on for too long as well. G'day to Wayne from Ballina who says it's that time of year again, time for old people to complain about the curtains being faded. Thanks, Wayne. Barb in Pottsville. I think daylight saving should be 3 months of summer only. This would eliminate many school time issues as it would not begin until December. We would also not be starting the day in darkness. Lee from the Blue Mountains, please get rid of daylight saving altogether. You can have your say by calling 1300 65994 or sending a text.
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0: Did you watch the Chrissy Amphlett special on ABC TV last night? The Divinyl singer was a fearless, bold, and a woman who could really just hold her own in that male-dominated world of 1980s rock. Last night, in part one of her two-part Australian Story program, friends, family, and Divinyl's members shared new insights into the late singer's wild life. Here, the band's former manager, Vince Lovegrove, explained how she developed her iconic onstage persona.
4: First time I ever saw Divinyls was at a little pub in King's Cross, and there was Chrissy, who was like a forlorn doll, you know, standing with her back to the audience at the back of the stage alongside the drummer, no confidence whatsoever.
5: When I'd wear my own clothes on stage, I was kind of too vulnerable. So I was shy. I felt shy. And I wasn't playing a character or anything, it was just me. And at that point, I needed to get good fast. And Vince and I went to an AC/DC concert, and I saw Angus jumping around the stage. And he had this persona, and Vince looked at me and said, "That's where you've got to be." So he said, "Why don't you go and get a school uniform?"
4: Once she donned her schoolgirl's uniform, she became magnetic. She became a different person, and it was a mask for her. She was able to live all her frustrations on stage. She was very feminine, but at the same time, she had balls, you know, and that was a very unique thing in those days.
5: Don't think that I'm a pushover or that I'm submissive because I've got these suspenders on and then I'm a slut, basically. Don't mess with me.
6: That was her life. There was nothing outside that. Once she'd locked into that persona of being the Divinyls and putting the Chrissy Amphlett charisma coat on, there was no going back.
0: Did you watch Australian Story last night? Let us know what you thought. The two-part series, Wild Chrissy Amphlett, you can watch back on iView. Episode 2 airs on Monday. 5 to 7 here on ABC Mid-North, Coffs and North Coast. Your musical quiz question coming up next.

G'day to Kevin at Repentance Creek, reporting 59 millimetres of rainfall overnight. Sounds like you had a good downpour there, Kevin. Hello to Rod in Clunes, 12 millimetres in the gauge, 20 yesterday. And Afterley, Rob had 23 millimetres of rainfall. Let us know if you're in the Mid-North Coast and Coffs Coast, what you had in the rain gauge overnight as well. Our text line 0467 922 684. In our music quiz question this morning, you just need to tell us what this singer is doing in the news right now.

0: Call in 1300 65 9994 to play the quiz. What is that singer doing in the news right now? The news is coming up next.
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0: It's 7 o'clock. Good morning. Tony Matthews with ABC News. A teenage drone operator is facing court over his alleged role in a murder plot in Sydney's southwest. Rhiannon Solomon-Marin reports.
1: Police arrested an 18-year-old man at West Hoxton earlier this month where they say he'd been flying a drone. It's alleged he'd been using the aircraft to conduct surveillance as part of a conspiracy to kill another man. He's since been charged with several offences, including conspiring and agreeing to murder a person and participating in a criminal group. He's also accused of possessing a digital encrypted communication device to commit a serious crime and a drone-related offence. The man is in custody and will face court today. A 19-year-old man and a 28-year-old woman also remain before the courts.
0: Constable Mia Lay, who died in a police car crash last week, will be formally honoured as part of National Police Remembrance Day today. Gavin Coote reports.
2: The 20-year-old constable died in Redfern last week when the police car she was travelling in hit a tree while responding to a job. The 24-year-old driver of the vehicle suffered facial injuries. Constable Lay was just 16 months into her policing career. Her name will be unveiled on the police remembrance wall in Sydney's Domain today during a National Police Remembrance Day service. The Premier and Police Commissioner will give speeches and lay wreaths.
0: The Reserve Bank is highly tipped to raise interest rates when it meets today to what would be the highest level in 15 years. Nick Parmeter reports.
3: After six board meetings and three rate hikes so far this year, the official cash rate is sitting at 4.35%. And if both financial markets and economists are right in predicting another quarter of a percentage rise today, it'll take that to 4.6%. As the federal government continues trying to curb inflation, Treasurer Jim Chalmers has pushed back on suggestions the government could do more to help households, instead directing blame towards global economic pressures and war in the Middle East. However, the silver lining for mortgage borrowers is that three out of Australia's four major banks are expecting the RBA to be done with rate hikes after today.
0: Residents campaigning against data centres on Sydney's Lower North Shore say they've been buoyed by a developer's decision to withdraw its plans for a local centre. Goodman Group has confirmed it will no longer proceed with the $1.2 billion data centre it had proposed for Lane Cove West called Project Mars. The development faced fierce local opposition and the company says it shelved it after hearing from the community and in response to changes in regulation. Lane Cove West resident Charlotte Moore says she hopes other data centre developers also reconsider their plans for the area.
4: It has been stressful, so we're just so thrilled that this has been withdrawn, and hopefully it sends a message to the other data centres that were planning to also build on that business park, that there is a place for data centres but not so close to residential homes, so they can jog on.
0: The state government has welcomed the independent workplace umpire's decision to continue a 20% interim pay rise for public sector psychiatrists. Psychiatrists were awarded a temporary allowance last year by the Industrial Relations Commission following a long-running dispute that saw 200 staff tender their resignations. The commission has now extended the allowance, a move the Minister for Mental Health, Rose Jackson, says recognises the crucial role psychiatrists play in the health system. Dr. Ian Corbell from the Royal Australian and New Zealand College of Psychiatrists says the continued pay rise will help prevent staff shortages.
5: So before the resignations of psychiatrists in January last year, we had roughly 250 psychiatrists, full-time equivalents. We've now got 300, so that's been an increase, but it's still short of what we need, which is around the 400 mark.
0: The Greens are searching for a new leader following the resignation of Larissa Waters after just over a year in the top job. Here's political reporter Nicole Asher.
6: A new Greens leader is expected to be announced within days after Larissa Waters revealed last night she's stepping down from the leadership to focus on her health. The Queensland Senator revealed she's been suffering from chronic kidney disease, saying her health has declined significantly in recent months. She'll remain as a senator but will take a period of medical leave. Senator Waters told her colleagues of her decision last night, shortly before she made the news public. The Greens party room will meet later this week to discuss her replacement, with an announcement expected in a matter of days.
0: The OpenAI hack has hardened the federal government's resolve to mandate strict reporting rules for artificial intelligence companies. Claire Armstrong reports from Parliament House.
7: Australia was left in the dark for months before OpenAI notified the government of the Medicare statistics breach, with Labor now considering tough notification requirements for rogue AI incidents. The ABC understands this will include making tech companies immediately alert both the impacted organisation as well as Australia's cybersecurity agency. But Monash University researcher Dr. Chetan Arora says mandated reporting can only go so far.
8: What we also need to build is our own defence systems.
7: He recommends stronger cybersecurity for all public-facing government websites.
0: The President of the United Arab Emirates has confirmed a visit by the Israeli Prime Minister over the weekend amid claims Benjamin Netanyahu asked Emiratis to deny they'd warned him of the October 7 Hamas attacks. Middle East correspondent Caitlin Kelly reports.
9: This weekend, Benjamin Netanyahu flew to Abu Dhabi and asked UAE leader Mohammed bin Zayed to deny warning him of the October 7th Hamas attacks, according to sources. It follows a report by Israeli outlet Haaretz that this warning was given to Netanyahu and never passed to Israeli intelligence, a claim he denies. The Wall Street Journal and The Atlantic reported Egyptian officials also warned Netanyahu before the attack, as the lead-up to October 7th becomes increasingly an election issue, with Israelis due at the polls in just a month. Caitlin Kelly, ABC News, Jerusalem.
0: Rescue teams in Nepal are searching for a dozen missing people after an avalanche that's killed at least four people during severe weather in the region. ABC correspondent Natalie Whiting reports.
10: Four bodies have been found after an avalanche struck the base camp of Mount Hamlung in Nepal. Rescuers are still searching for another 12 people who are missing. 10 have been rescued. The dead and missing are Nepali, who were there preparing for international visitors set to arrive for the climbing season. Flooding and landslides in the same region were also caused by heavy rainfall. Conditions are easing as a weather system over the Bay of Bengal weakens. In Thailand's capital Bangkok, thousands remain stranded in their homes after flooding there. Natalie Whiting, ABC News.
0: UK police have granted bail to the five men accused of attempting to carry out a terror plot on a UK airbase. Europe correspondent Elias Kluwer reports from London.
11: Counter-terror police in the UK say five British nationals, all aged in their 20s, have been released on bail after being arrested on suspicion of being involved in an alleged terror plot, which was foiled after a local farmer spotted them near an airbase in southwest England. Authorities are investigating whether the men were acting for a foreign government. The airbase is occasionally used by the United States Air Force to deploy long-range bombers into Iran. Tehran has denied any involvement and say claims the country is linked to the incident are malicious fabrications. Elias Kluwer, ABC News, London.
0: Police are appealing for anyone with information or footage of a car fire in Sydney's Inner West to come forward as they investigate its cause. The vehicle was found well alight in the backyard of a home in Strathfield around 10:30 last night. A crime scene has been set up. Now time for sport with Fraser Fife.
12: The NRL's grand final week continues as both the Newcastle Knights and Sydney Roosters continue to gear up for Sunday's decider at Sydney Stadium Australia. While Phoenix Crossland's availability for the Knights will depend on the league's judiciary, the Roosters are also sweating on the status of star Connor Watson, who was forced from the ground with concussion in Sydney's win over the Dolphins. Roosters halfback Sam Walker hopes that Watson is cleared to play.
13: His health is the most important thing, but if he's right to go, we would love to have him out there.
12: Nathan Ellis and Joel Davies will miss the final one-day international of Australia's cricket tour of South Africa through injury. Both will return home to Australia for further assessment. The Socceroos are expecting to face a fired-up Brazil in tonight's international friendly in Brisbane. The Brazilians have a point to prove after scoring an equaliser in the dying seconds of Friday's first match in Townsville. And the 2026 Australian Short Course Swimming Championships get underway in Sydney from today.
0: Briefly in finance, the Australian share market is set to open higher later this morning and the dollar is up at 70.17 US cents. Looking at the weather, isolated showers along the north coast and adjacent ranges, it'll be fine elsewhere. Sydney's weather, cloud clearing, a top of 22 degrees on the coast and 24 in the west. Right now it's 14 degrees on the coast and 15 in Penrith.
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16: Howdy. There are some big questions hanging over Clarence Valley Council right now, and they may go back a lot further than the events of the past fortnight. Councillor Greg Clancy says he's been raising concerns for years about staff turnover, governance and the way complaints have been investigated. So what does the Mayor, Peter Johnston, make of those claims? And what does he say went wrong at council? We're going to ask him up next. The local state member who is introducing a bill to Parliament to shorten daylight savings, Jeff Provost, our guest after 7:30 this morning. Good morning, Bridie, says Bev. There was 11 millimetres of rain in the gauge this morning at Plumbers Lane in Clybucca. Daylight saving goes for too long. What do you reckon, Lockie?
17: Don't take away our fun. Daylight savings is a lot of fun and you get a lot of light and you can play golf after work and go for a surf and enjoy it. I think it's great. Daylight savings is so much fun. I look forward to daylight savings because you don't have to leave work at 5 and it's dark.
16: You can get an activity in the afternoon.
17: Yeah. You feel like you've accomplished something other than work.
16: Fishing, surfing, golfing, it's all there for you. Well, I just feel like I've got to go to bed so early that I don't get to have this fun. But now it's kind of reframed. It's like, no, go for a quick surf after work and then go home.
17: Yeah, I mean, look at now. It's been nice to be up early and it be light.
16: Yeah, the birds are singing.
17: I mean, that's going to change, but... I mean, hey, after work, light, happy days.
16: Let us know if you think daylight saving drags on for too long. Should it be shortened and end in March? Lockie, what's making news this morning?
17: Well, Bridie, a man has died after being pulled from the water on the mid-north coast over the weekend. At around 6 a.m. on Sunday, emergency services were called to One Mile Beach, Foster, following reports a 76-year-old man had been pulled from the water unresponsive. A surf lifesaver with assistance of an off-duty doctor performed CPR on the man before he was taken to hospital in a critical condition. Police confirmed he died yesterday. The chair of Timber New South Wales says the closure of the Kaigal timber mill next month is a direct result of the creation of the Great Koala National Park. Andrew Herford says the industry warned the government that a moratorium on logging in state forests on the mid-north coast would cost jobs. And finally, a Grafton man has pleaded not guilty to stealing Wagyu cattle from his employer. 35-year-old Eric Keddie Fraser was arrested last year and charged over the allegedly fraudulent purchase of 45 cattle and the alleged theft of Wagyu embryos and semen.
16: So, Lockie, our listeners thought you might have been saying he allegedly stole kettle.
17: Kettle.
16: As in what you boil the tea in.
17: Kettle.
16: Cattle.
17: Kettle.
16: Cattle.
17: Kettle.
18: Kettle. Kettle.
16: That's a bit kettle. Better. He's getting there, isn't he?
17: Oh, the day I have an Australian accent, I'll be disowned by my family.
16: Lockie, stay with us for a second because I know you're a big fan of Rod Stewart. Trevor from Wallhope, good morning.
19: Good morning, Bridie.
16: Why is this, well, why is Rod Stewart in the news?
19: Well, Rod, the grand old age of 81, has decided to hang up the vocal cords and he's having a farewell tour.
16: He is having his final, this is it, no more Rod Stewart on tour. This is the last time. Get your tickets because I'm not doing it again. Encore tour. Do you think it'll be his last, Trevor?
19: No, his name's not Johnny Farnham, is it?
16: Who's known to reappear again and again.
19: Mm-hmm.
16: But, Trev, what do you think of our good old Rod Stewart?
19: Oh, well, yeah, for someone from overseas, he's got a few good songs to bash out.
16: Yeah, reporter Lockie McLeod happens to be a big Rod Stewart fan, aren't you, Lockie?
17: Oh, I love him. I saw him live once a few years ago, which would have made him about 77. Did not think that. I always thought he was about 60. And he came out in a sparkly silver suit, and I was like, this man's got it. He's good. And then for the rest of the night, it was happy days. We're all on. It was so much fun.
16: Hit after hit?
17: Hit after hit. He would have been good at the AFL pre-final, I think.
16: Better than
17: Kylie.
16: And
17: he's got ties to Australia as well. Does he not?
16: Definitely.
17: More New Zealand, I guess. Rachel Hunter.
16: Trevor, very well done to you, and you are in the draw for the quiz prize this week.
19: Thank you, Bridie.
16: Trevor from Wallhope there, the big red truck whisperer. Lockie, I'll let you pick the Rod Stewart song we listen to.
17: My favourite, Maggie May.
16: Maggie May? Thanks, Lockie. Our Kiwi reporter, Lockie McLeod, there with more news for you at 7:30. It's 7:15.

0: first class full. Such a good line, isn't it? Rod Stewart, Maggie May, he's announced his final tour for 2027 as most definitely my last. John from Pottsville, g'day. Morning, Bridie. I'm a big Rod Stewart fan and went to see him in Brisbane many years ago at the start of one of my favourite ballads, You Wear It Well. He had to stop the band because he'd forgotten the lyrics. He had a laugh about it and then started again. Still a great show. One listener says, promoting chat on daylight savings is such a red herring. The real news is the report of people losing jobs in Kyogle Sawmill. There'll be more detail about that story in your 7.30 news and after 8.30.
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0: The general manager has been asked to step down. There was a bungled mayoral election, and now Clarence Valley Council is trying to rebuild public confidence. Yesterday, Mayor Peter Johnston and Acting General Manager Adam Cameron faced the media, presenting a unified front and talking about the steps council is now taking to move forward. But there are questions about whether the problems at Clarence Valley Council go back further than the events of the past fortnight. Councillor Greg Clancy has posted that he's been raising concerns for years

0: costs, including staff turnover, delays in implementing council resolutions, and the process around the general manager's performance review. He says there was also an investigation into staffing issues, but claims more than 30 former staff names were provided to the Audit, Risk and Improvement Committee and none were interviewed. So what does the mayor make of those concerns? Peter Johnston, Mayor of the Clarence Valley Council, good morning.
1: Good morning, Bridie. Overcast Clarence Valley.
0: You told the media yesterday you're already speaking to people in the community who have concerns about council. What are you hearing most loudly at the moment? What are people actually telling you?
1: Well, I'm only really starting that process at the moment, but yes, I'm hearing about, you know, there'll normally be gripes about things that council are doing and concerns and things, and it's really sifting out the main things that people are saying. And I think for me, the most thing I'm hearing is about communication and having those communication channels open to be able to speak to people, to be able to speak to businesses and to be able to speak to organisations.
0: So would allowing people to watch and engage with council meetings be back on the agenda?
1: Oh, we really encourage that. We have our council meetings are all live streamed and we have quite a few residents who come along. There's one or two that come along to almost every council meeting, which I have to say is quite a commitment because the council meetings can go on for quite a while.
0: Does that ever get disruptive to council's proceedings?
1: We had a period of about a year and a half ago where we had a few issues, as you'll probably be aware. But really, things in the last year have been very, very ordered, and we've just got to carry on with that.
0: Councillor Greg Clancy has put up a post saying the problems at Clarence Valley Council predate the events of the last fortnight. He points specifically to staff turnover, delays in implementing resolutions, and also concerns around the general manager's review process. Do you accept that there have been long-standing governance and organisational problems at Clarence Valley Council?
1: Well, the responsibility for oversight of council lies with councillors. And with me as the mayor now, the buck stops here, I have to say. But as the councillors, we are responsible for making sure that the council runs properly and correctly. And we do that as a team. But we are in a situation now where there's very much a clean broom, as it were. We are about to recruit a new general manager. And I'll be working very closely with them to make sure that Clarence Valley Council moves ahead very well.
0: If there have been repeated concerns from current and former staff over a period of years, who's responsible for making sure those concerns are properly investigated?
1: Well, there's quite a few different avenues. First of all, I'd encourage staff, if they have a concern, to go to their union, if they're involved in the union. There's also public interest disclosures that people can make. And in addition, obviously, they can speak if there is a serious problem, and I'd encourage them to go to see a lawyer if they need to. But overall, our responsibility as a council is to make sure that that the council is operating well. That's our job as councillors, and I'm going to make sure that we fulfil that need.
0: You've been on this council for a long time, and you've been mayor before. Looking back, is there anything you think council should have done differently when these concerns were first being raised?
1: I think we did what we had to do at the time. And I'm confident that there was a report from the ARIC committee. I know that Greg doesn't fully agree with what came back from that. But perhaps we can look again. Now we have, we're going to be having a new general manager. We can look again and see if there's anything that was missed. But as I say, we did investigate things at the time. And the report came back with some recommendations. But in general, we were at that stage getting a relatively clean bill of health.
0: I understand the desire to move forward and face forward and work on regaining public trust, but can you underline the problems of Clarence Valley Council? Can you name them?
1: I think the main thing is what I said earlier on. It's about communication, and that's got to be key. We have a problem, obviously, that we're a huge local government area. We're as big as the other councils in the Northern Rivers Joint Organisation put together, and we're a bit larger than that. So we have a huge area. We have a very diverse group of people in our valley, from the seaside resorts to places like Grafton to really very rural areas as well. And we have the tyranny of distance. So communication, face-to-face communication, is much more difficult because people have to travel quite a long distance to get that. But that's something that we have to work on. And the other thing, of course, that is faced by all councils is money. And our people are generally not particularly wealthy. We have a large amount of social disadvantage. And yet our rates have to cover transporting things over such a large area, it's quite difficult to make the money stretch. But we need to explain that better to people and bring people on board and make sure that we are following the priorities that the Clarence Valley needs.
0: So what specifically will be different from here going forward?
1: Well, I commit myself to communication. I commit myself to speaking to businesses, to speaking to leaders at state and federal level. I commit myself to speaking to individuals and hearing what people have to say and trying to explain what we're doing as a council, but also using what people are saying to guide what we do as a council. And I think the other thing we need to do is come really together as a councillor team, because we've been a little bit factional sometimes, and we need to get away from that. We need to work together. I look at the councillors. We've got a great councillor team. We've got a huge amount of different skills and abilities that are complementary. There are things I can't do, but I know in everything I can't do, I can find a councillor who's very good at that. And we need to come together. And that's my job as a leader, to bring people together and help us to work for what we're supposed to do, which is the best interests of the people of the Clarence Valley.
0: Yeah, it's a tricky one, isn't it? How do you make council less fractional when it's one of the strengths of council is that you have all these different points of view?
1: I think in any organisation, you'll have different points of view. In any teams, you'll have different points of view. But the key thing is to make sure we're aiming towards one goal, and to disagree respectfully with each other and to listen to other people's point of view and adapt what we think ourselves based on those other points of view. And really, you know, as councillors, we represent every corner and place in the community. And we will be hearing some different voices and different perspectives. And it's about moulding those together to come up with the best outcome for the people of the Clarence Valley.
0: Do you feel like there is a healthy level of respect between the councillors?
1: I don't know is the best answer to that one. You will have seen some debates that have got quite heated in the past. I think I personally respect every councillor. I appreciate with what they bring to the team. And I think I've generally got the respect of the other councillors, which I think is very important. It's about building those mutual bits of respect and, you know, that we will need to do.
0: Peter Johnston, thanks for coming on.
1: No worries. Thank you very much.
0: He's the mayor of Clarence Valley. 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
0: G'day to Carrie from the Clarence Valley, who says, morning, Bridie. I remember seeing Sir Rod several times in Melbourne in my youth, such a long time ago. Just wondering if you could confirm if he's actually coming to Australia for his encore tour. Francis Leach on Overnights mentioned something on his program that he wasn't touring here. That's a shame if it's true. Carrie, he's definitely not coming to Australia for his encore tour. I can tell you that, but whether that means he never plays in Australia again, I cannot confirm nor deny. G'day to Terry, another Terry. Oh no, that was Kerry. This is Terry. Terry says, why is there no local radio here at Coffs? You'll have your fee pool back on your radio tomorrow, Terry. Just sitting in for Monday and Tuesday. And g'day to Bob from Georgica, who is reporting 20 millimetres of rainfall overnight. Ocean Shores had 40 millimetres. This listener says, I was in Spain in 2015 and was surprised that daylight saving added 2 hours to it. 1 hour added to the 1 hour norm. 11:30 p.m. sunset. Wow, wow, says this listener. Yeah, that feels very Spanish, doesn't it? Having a siesta in the afternoon and then watching the sunset at 11:30 p.m. The night is just getting started. We're coming up to 7:30 and time for your latest local ABC news. After that, we'll be hearing from the state member for Tweed, who's tabling a bill to get daylight saving ending a month earlier next year.
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0: offences, including offending against a mentally impaired child. Yesterday in Coffs Harbour District Court, Vandermeer pleaded guilty to two new charges relating to a rape and aggravated rape in 2018 and 2019. He'll be sentenced next March.
1: A Grafton man has pleaded not guilty to stealing Wagyu cattle from his employer. 35-year-old Eric Kitty Fraser was arrested last year and charged over the alleged fraudulent purchase of 45 cattle and the alleged theft of Wagyu embryos and semen. In the Coffs Harbour District yesterday, Mr. Fraser pleaded not guilty to 24 charges, which include taking and using others' cattle, obtaining property and financial gain by deception, and intending to prevent the course of justice. The matter will be heard in the Sydney District Courts next month. A family law specialist says better policing of coercive control is making a difference. Police recorded 78 cases of new offences on the North Coast in the last 2 years, most involving harassment monitoring and tracking. Heather McKinnon says while few cases have led to court penalties, she has seen growing numbers of women leaving relationships when they recognise worrying behaviours. She says police have helped many of her clients.
2: They have technical officers in stations that can use technology to sweep vehicles and locate tracking devices and to check phones, whereas we'd have to send women round to the local phone shop to see if they could pick anything up on it.
1: The Environment Protection Authority is calling for a service provider to clear hazardous items on private rural land on the mid-north coast following the May 2025 flood. The work is to be undertaken at 20 properties across the region, with the wreckage including 50 silage bales, an abandoned car and refrigerator. The EPA says the work is to be completed by May 2027. The chair of Timber New South Wales says the closure of the Kyogle Timber Mill next month is a direct result of the creation of the Great Koala National Park. Andrew Herford says the industry warned the government that a moratorium on logging in state forests on the mid-north coast would cost jobs. Mr. Herford says the mill at Kyogle, owned by Pentarch, processed dry boards and the supply from sawmills has now dried up. He says around 25 jobs will be lost at the end of October.
3: People talk about a transition. There is no transition. Those jobs are just coming to an end. There's no solution for those people. Some may never work again. Others will need to leave town to find employment. It's a significant impact on those people in this community.
1: Minister for North Coast and Small Business Janelle Saffin says any employee of a mill affected by the creation of the Great Koala National Park can apply for a government redundancy package. The Mayor of Kyogle says the mill closure is sad news for the workers in the town. Danielle Mulholland says the timber industry is an important part of the Kyogle's economy. She says the council feared a moratorium on logging would affect the town.
4: The loss of those jobs in the Kyogle LGA is disappointing. We formally opposed the New South Wales government's proposed Great Koala National Park, and it was over concerns to regional timber jobs and regional supply chain impacts.
1: Newcastle Knights great Kurt Gidley says the club's fans will play a key role in helping them lift the team in this weekend's NRL Grand Final. The Knights will take on the Sydney Roosters on Sunday night in their first Grand Final appearance since 2001. The club announced yesterday that tickets for the game had officially sold out. Gidley captained the Knights for 7 seasons and says the players feed off the support of the red and blue faithful.
5: We get the Newcastle chant at the right moment. It's not just a chant that just goes up willy-nilly. The fans understand when to bring it into play. I've experienced being a player on the field when that chant goes up, and it helps influence the players get through tough times.
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8: How are you? By this time next week, we'll know if the Roosters or the Newcastle Knights have won the 2026 NRL Premiership. We will have had a relaxing Monday public holiday and we'll be in daylight saving. Now, the state member for the Tweed, which of course is up near the Queensland border, so you can imagine some of the issues they have there with two different time zones, is calling for daylight saving to be shortened. Jeff Provost has introduced a bill to state parliament. If successful, daylight saving in New South Wales will end a month earlier next year. What do you think? Does daylight saving drag on too long for you? And do you remember when it used to be shorter back in 2008? Perhaps it's better to have Victoria, New South Wales and Tasmania aligned, then create more confusing time differences.

by ending a month earlier in just New South Wales? Would love to hear your thoughts on this one. Our phone number, 1300 65 9994. G'day to Janet from Whipperee, who says, hi, Bridie. I think daylight saving time should be symmetric around the summer solstice. If it starts 2 weeks after the spring equinox, it should finish 2 weeks before the autumn equinox. So I think it should end before the 21st of March next year. Would love to hear your reasons why, Janet. I love the symmetry of it, but what do you think that would do for us? Debbie says, I'm definitely in favour of daylight saving ending a month earlier. Rainfall at Bray Park and at West Ballina, both 16 millimetres. Mark from upriver Tabulum had 10 millimetres.

0: The Buggles. It's 20 minutes to 8. You're on ABC Mid-North Coffs and Far North Coast. Bridie Tanner here with you on this Tuesday morning. Peter from Kempsey against daylight saving. Go ahead, mate.
1: Yeah, Bridie, I think it goes on way too long. And they've extended it as the years have gone on. And my children, the eldest now is 50, never known a year without daylight saving. It ruins the beautiful long mornings. You're chasing your tail all the time. Not necessary. I was reared on a dairy farm. I know what it's all like to get up and get going early and everything like that. But it just goes on way too long. If they could take a month off it, it would be good. It just should be on for our 3 summer months only.

0: Peter, there's nothing worse than something that drags on for too long.
1: Exactly right. Yes, you're right there. Anyway, if they can shorten it, I'm sure it'll benefit a lot of people.
0: On you, Peter. Thanks for calling in.
1: All the best now. Bye.
0: Peter from Kempsey there. Hello, Bridie, says Fred from Dorigo. No daylight saving, please. As a farmer, one is tied to the sun for work and tied to the world for the clock. E.g., try baling hay when it's too wet in the morning, 9 a.m. is 10 a.m., then try to contact a business at 5 p.m., sun on the farm, it's 6 p.m. You've missed them. They've all gone home for the day. Thanks for letting us know what it's like for farmers.
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0: It is a bit of a surefire way to spark talk back and debate. Just mention the word daylight saving. It seems everyone has an opinion. As a border city that, for all practical reasons, extends into southeast Queensland, daylight saving is a divisive issue that impacts a lot of people of the Tweed, given that it's for 6 months of a year. So let's go now to Member for the Tweed, Geoff Provost, who has introduced a bill to the New South Wales Parliament to shorten daylight saving by a month. He joins me on the line. G'day, Geoff.
4: Good morning, Bridie.
0: Why do you think shorten daylight saving by a month?
4: Look, as you've mentioned, it's very controversial out there. Everyone's got a different view. Some love it, some loathe it. So what we've tried to do here is to shorten it a month to begin with and also a month to end. So instead of starting, as we all know, this Sunday, it will start in November and then finish at the end of February, where currently it finishes at the end of March. And people are quite right. They get up in the dark and they come home in the dark. Here in the border town, I've got around 20% of my kids here go to school in Queensland, and about 30% of the people here work in Queensland. And it's about reverse. So there's a significant social cost, and there's also an economic cost. Businesses on both sides of the border here have to stay open 1 hour later just to get that trade in their front doors. And also the families, kids go to school over there, sporting events, and also the elderly here in the Tweed, trying to go over the border to go to medical appointments, to see specialists and that. There is all a matter of confusion. So look, we've put up this bill. This is the second time. But currently, the Premier's office in Sydney have said that they don't even want to discuss it. I do. I want to shorten it by that month either side and just have some common sense. So it goes for 4 months rather than six.
0: Before 2008, we had a shorter daylight saving. It began on the last Sunday in October, ended on the last Sunday in March. I believe the reason that they changed it to longer is so that Tasmania, Victoria, and New South Wales were all in alignment for business purposes.
4: Yes, look, that is 100% correct. But also the fact that it impacts my local area here significantly. And that's what we're trying to do. And if you talk about the Murray, Victoria, and Tasmania, well, down on the Murray, Melbourne's 2.5 hours away. So it doesn't really super affect them down there. And Tasmania, well, that, as we all know, that's a long way away. But this is more about us here on the Gold Coast and northern New South Wales, so to get some common sense. We've had the member of Northern Tablelands, Brendan Morland, and Richie Williams down there in Clarence, both put it up on Facebook, and they've had over 500,000 hits. People are really interested and have really strong views, but overall, a bit of common sense, that's what we're trying to do, and shorten it by a month either end. And I think we'll hit a better compromise than where we currently are.
0: You might not like the text I'm about to read out from Steve. Steve from Kempsey says, "Why should the rest of the state suffer with shorter daylight savings because the poor snowflakes in the Tweed can't cope?"
4: Well, I like that, Steve, Kempsey, but it's not about being a snowflake. It's about having common sense. If you like to get up in the dark and come home in the dark, well, so be it. That's your choice. But I can tell you, if you've got young families and if you've got businesses to run, it's a cost, both economically and social. So I respect your view, but I think this is a common sense approach to it.
0: Paola says, "Good morning. I think daylight saving should end in March. It goes on for far too long." Another listener, "Yes, definitely end in March." Joe from Grafton, "Proposal to shorten daylight saving is tinkering with the edges. We should get rid of it entirely." What do you think about that?
4: Well, I mean, ultimately, that's a bit like saying Queensland should go on daylight saving and we'll be right. I don't think that's ever going to happen. It's tinkering on the edges, but there's a little bit of common sense because there are people out there, and I respect their view, that they like daylight saving. But if you live in a border town or you've got kids going to school, particularly in the regional areas, Bridie, where the kids have got to travel an hour and a half to go to school on the school bus, well, basically you're dropping them off in the dark and you're picking them up in the dark, you know, in the beginning and the end of it. So, you know, we've got to be common sense and we've got to think about all our wider communities, young, old, and that, and those in the middle still working, about some common sense and look after them, not just be pig-headed and just say, no, this is the way it is and this is the way it will always be. I don't agree with that. I agree by looking after my people, and I've got overwhelming support in this area about the shortening daylight saving.
0: It has changed in the past. It could change again. Member for the Tweed, Jeff Provost, with us, who's introducing a bill to New South Wales Parliament to end daylight saving a month earlier next year, meaning it would end in March. Now, you've done this before. You've tried to get this sort of thing up before. What do you think the main challenges are for the people in power to get their heads around this one?
4: I don't think they realise the actual economic and social impact of it. And that's why hopefully we'll have a debate on it before the end of the year and point out some of those really relevant facts. When I introduced it last time, I read out a number of letters and emails in support of reducing it. So I think with anything, Bridie, nothing's easy in this world, and you just got to keep trying. I mean, as a local member, that's what I'm here for, to listen to the local people and try to look after them. And this is a big one, and I'm sure you're going to get a lot more people phone in and emails in the next few hours. But it is controversial, and, you know, we need to have a discussion.
0: I have to say, we are drowning in text messages here at ABC North Coast, and I'm sure when you've put this one out there online, people are commenting beyond belief. Richard from Byron Bay has given us a call. Go ahead, Richard.
5: Good morning, Brian. Good morning, Jeff. Jeff, I agree with you entirely. We should start a month later and finish it a month earlier. However, your argument, the economic argument you put up with was saying that it's causing the inconvenience because of the difference in time zones between Queensland and New South Wales. That economic argument would go, would it not, for if we change daylight saving time and shorten it, would we not then have a problem with other states? And as of course they would be in a different time zone to us. And then the economic problem would, in fact, affect the entire state, not just the border states. I want to see daylight saving finish. I want earlier and start later. But I think that doesn't that create an economic problem for all of it?
0: Yeah, I see your point, Richard. Thanks for calling in, Jeff. If you'd just like to respond to that as quickly as you can.
4: Yeah, look, sure, but currently we've got different time zones. Adelaide's different to us, Perth's different to us, and I believe it is a cost. If you run a hospitality business on the northern North Coast, you're going to have to open another hour to cater for the tourists and your local people. So there is a significant cost. I mean, but this is a common sense approach just by shortening that months.
0: Mm. And it is a thing, you go to holiday towns around the world and they will have summer and winter hours. So that could be a business hours discussion as well. But we will leave it there for today. Jeff Provost, thanks for coming on and getting us all riled up on a Tuesday morning about daylight saving.
4: You have a good day, Bridie.
0: You too. Member for Tweed, Jeff Provost, there, 10 minutes to 8. Coming up next, we're looking at ways people are doing school holidays on a budget. We'll be heading to Seal Rocks.

0: It's a nice one, isn't it? Brandi Carlile there with Lucius, You and Me on the Rock on ABC Mid-North, Far North and Coast Coast. Jeff in Ebor texts, Brady, I'm confused. The Clarence Valley Mayor states he's all for better communication, but in the same breath, his best advice for council staff with issues at work was to contact their union. Most good union organisers will first ask a member with a grievance, have you discussed this with your manager? I think the mayor might need to listen to staff grievances himself to get to the bottom of any long-running issues in his team. Shirley from North Tumbulgum, rainfall report for the last 24 hours was 28 millimetres of rain. Susan from Alston Vale says, good morning, Bridie, 36 millimetres rain recorded, a grey, overcast morning.
1: 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The Australian Warning System means the same types of warnings no matter where you are.
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1: Any delay now puts your life at risk. For warnings near you, go to abc.net.au/emergency.
0: Do you think the cost of fuel will be keeping tourists at home these school holidays? It doesn't seem to be the case at the coastal village of Seal Rock, south of Foster. Katie Tony manages the local holiday park. They say they've had strong bookings and she believes the cost of living pressures are making more people choose caravan park holidaying closer to home. She spoke to reporter Emma Siosian, who stopped in at Seal Rocks.
3: It's always challenging, right? I mean, I think you'd have to be living under a rock to think that it's not having an impact on how people are travelling and where they're choosing to travel. We actually did a big survey back when, I suppose we can call it fuel prices round one, so around that Easter time, and we went out to 11,000 of our members and just asked them, hey, are you making different decisions on how you're travelling? Are you choosing a different park because of this? Are you choosing not to travel? Are you cancelling bookings? And what people told us is that they do not want to cancel their bookings. What they might look at, though, is they might make a call to say, look, is there a park closer to home? Is there a park in a smaller radius? Maybe instead of doing the big road trip up or down the coast, they're going, well, let's do three stops instead of five and not travel as far north. So they're starting to make those.

0: decisions. They're travelling off peak as well, so maybe midweek instead of weekends, out shoulder season instead of peak season. So they are making decisions. But you know what? It takes a lot for campers to cancel a holiday. They're a nostalgic bunch. They love the ritual of camping. They love coming back every year. So, geez, it would take a lot, I think, for people to cancel their holiday.
1: So things are looking solid here at Seal Rocks.
0: Things are looking really solid, yeah. I mean, look, the weather helps. It's a glorious day today, so what a beautiful day to be arriving. But I think... These guys also, they've had these holidays booked for the better part of a year. A lot of people do come back. We get a lot of annual rebookers. And so that's they really don't want to give that up. And they know, you know, fuel prices, it will ebb and flow with whatever's happening overseas, I guess. And then the other thing they're telling us as well is that they're more asking questions about access to fuel. That was a big one. It wasn't so much the cost. I mean, it is the cost, obviously, as well. But what they were saying to us is more questions around, hey, where's the closest service station? Where can I get fuel? If I leave here and go to my next stop, where are some spots to get fuel? So they're more asking about the access to it rather than sort of stress about the cost of relief.
1: Yeah. And so looking ahead to your summer bookings, looking steady as usual?
0: Yeah, steady as usual. And it's interesting, people will always book for the next holidays, but not any further than that. So, for example, no one's calling about Easter now.
1: Right.
0: So if you want an Easter booking, or you think you might, call now because no one's calling about Easter. So there's a hot tip for you. But what they're doing right now in the spring holidays is they're calling about summer. And they only started really, our spring bookings only really filled up sort of in the last month or so.
1: So people are waiting to see a little more than
0: definitely.
1: In the past.
0: It's the lead time, as we call it in the biz, the lead time is a lot shorter. Now,
1: and yeah. Is that just because people aren't certain and just waiting to see where they're at, where fuel's at?
0: I think that's precisely it. People are waiting, they're judging it. They're not making that decision of where to go. They'll leave it to the last minute and go, hey, we want to go away this weekend. Everything, the planets have aligned, fuel is good, let's go. But they might make a decision on, okay, let's go, you know, 100 kilometres up the road instead of 200 kilometres up the road.
1: Yeah. And I know that there's been talk with the road coming in and concerns over emergency vehicle access, you know, if there's people double parked or blocked short.
0: Is that a worry that you've seen? I think a few years ago it probably got a little bit of a worry. Since council have changed some of the parking signage and just a lot more awareness about it, we're really proactive with our guests as well in just saying, guys, you know, bring one car, let's not bring 10 cars, let's travel as a family together like how we used to travel, and that's just going to make life easier for everybody. So I think the awareness in the last few years has been really helpful after that, those sort of times. And again, of course, the council signage as well, people are a lot more aware of, you know, let's not be the problem anymore. I think the camping holiday is still a really affordable holiday, and when people have gone and bought camping gear, you can really, I mean, look around now. I mean, we're sort of looking at the campground at the variety of rigs that come in. We still very much attract a camping crowd.
1: Yep.
0: And there is nothing I love more than seeing a couple of swags or a rooftop tent or a Coleman tent, and you will absolutely still have the best time, and you don't need all of the stuff. Lots of people come with all of the stuff, and that's wonderful, but the camping holiday is still that really traditional, grassroots, affordable holiday that it has been for generations.
2: Seal Rocks Caravan Park Manager Katie Tony saying fuel prices haven't deterred holiday makers, but they aren't booking as far in advance or travelling as far.
3: It's 8 o'clock. Good morning. Tony Matthews with ABC News. Shadow Treasurer Tim Wilson says the Treasurer is using international factors to excuse Australia's high inflation. The Reserve Bank of Australia is widely expected to lift interest rates today for the fourth time this year, pushing rates to a 15-year high. While the Treasurer maintains Australia is grappling with global economic pressures, including the war in the Middle East, but Mr. Wilson says the conflict doesn't explain the previous three rate rises in 2026.
4: This is the strategy the Treasurer likes to use to get himself off the hook, but this will be the fourth potential rise this year. That is not the same as at other advanced economies. What we're facing is a persistent underlying inflation problem, which is the one that the Reserve Bank uses to judge whether they should increase interest rates.
3: A police officer who died in the line of duty in Sydney last week will be officially honoured at a ceremony today. 20

0: 18-year-old Constable Mia Lay was killed when the police car she was in crashed into a tree at Redfern. Her name is among two being unveiled on the Police Wall of Remembrance in Sydney CBD this morning as part of National Police Remembrance Day. Police Minister Yasmin Catley says today is about commemorating those whose lives have been cut short while serving the community.
1: The risks that our officers face are significant, and the sacrifices they make are even greater. Yet they show up day after day, putting duty above personal safety. And it's because of our police that our community is a safer place.
0: Tech companies would be required to immediately report rogue AI incidents to Australian cyber security authorities, as well as organisations affected under new standards being developed by the federal government. The move's been prompted by OpenAI's three-month delay in alerting the government of website breaches. When an alert was finally sent, it was directed only to a low-level email inbox. The ABC understands the government wants to mandate notifying the Australian Signals Directorate, in addition to any organisation breached by an AI agent. Pope Leo says concerns that artificial intelligence could destroy the world are not fake news. A number of experts have warned that AI could destroy all of humanity if left unchecked. But US President Donald Trump says that's all a hoax. But the first American pontiff says the concerns should be taken seriously. Pope Leo's comments come as President Trump is preparing to meet with tech CEOs tomorrow at the White House. South Korea is demanding an apology and explanation from Ukraine after it revealed captured North Korean soldiers had been transferred to the country. North Asia correspondent Natalie Whiting reports.
2: South Korea's foreign ministry has called in Ukraine's acting ambassador to protest against Kyiv revealing two North Korean prisoners of war had been sent to South Korea. Ukrainian President Volodymyr Zelensky told the UN General Assembly last week the North Korean soldiers had been transferred after being captured while fighting for Russia. Seoul has demanded an official explanation and apology about the information being made public. South Korea says there was a confidentiality agreement and it has hit out at Ukraine for denying one was in place. Natalie Whiting, ABC News.
0: Firefighters are at the scene of a blaze which has broken out in a building in Sydney's southwest. Crews have been called to Lakemba, where a large plume of smoke can be seen coming from the structure. The fire is now contained. Canterbury Road has been shut between Dennis and Haldon Streets. Knights hooker Phoenix Crossland will face the NRL judiciary tonight after a hip drop tackle caused a severe injury to Penrith star Nathan Cleary. Cleary has undergone surgery since the incident in Sunday's grand final qualifier where he suffered a compound leg fracture. Crossland was sent off during the game and could face a multi-game ban that'll rule him out of the grand final against the Roosters. Knights director of football Chris James told ABC Sport it was an accident and the club will present a case.
3: Phoenix Crosland's made more tackles in the NRL this year than any other player, and he got one wrong when it was a horrible injury for Nathan. But, you know, that's not Phoenix's go. If you've ever met Phoenix Crosland, he is, you know, one of the great men of rugby league. We'll present a case to the panel there.
0: Looking at the weather picture for New South Wales, isolated showers along the north coast and adjacent ranges, fine elsewhere. Sydney's weather, cloud clearing with a top of 22 on the coast and 24 in the west. ABC News, it's 8:05.
4: Good morning, welcome to AM. I'm Rachel Mealy, coming to you from the lands of the Turrbal and Yuggera people in Brisbane. On today's program, Middle East conflict is fueling inflation. Donald Trump's now calling Iran's leaders crazy, yet says the US will win the war very soon. And the test flight of a giant rocket Elon Musk is planning to one day send to the moon.
5: This is the largest spacecraft ever sent into orbit, a very powerful rocket. All this morning, we have been abuzz over here at the excitement that this test flight has brought to us.
4: More financial pain is on the way for Australian households, with the Reserve Bank widely tipped to raise interest rates this afternoon. A quarter of a percentage hike would take the official cash rate to 4.6%, the highest level in 15 years. Economists say the central bank has little choice because inflation remains stubbornly high and

0: Energy prices are still high due to the war in the Middle East. Rachel Hayter reports.
1: Up and down.
2: A trip to Perth's King's Park keeps school holidays fun and low cost for this young family.
1: Everything's just so expensive. And with a daughter that's in kindy and then having a son that's in daycare as well, me working part-time to accommodate this school rush and everything like that, can't afford to do anything else.
2: Three interest rate hikes this year are already taking a toll. And another rise today would make balancing the household budget harder still.
1: You're sort of just paying your mortgage, paying your rates, paying your utilities. There's no space to really put money aside.
2: Markets and economists expect the Reserve Bank to raise the cash rate this afternoon from 4.35 to 4.6%. Its highest level since November 2011.
3: It's really almost a bit of a perfect storm for inflation.
2: Chief economist at the National Australia Bank, Sally Auld, believes higher than expected consumer price index data for July, combined with global inflationary pressures, have left the central bank with little choice but to move.
3: Things like a continuation of elevated energy prices because of the Middle East conflict, and then also the build-out of infrastructure associated with artificial intelligence putting upward pressure on demand for skilled labour and possibly materials, also adding to inflation. Those things feel like they are being realised possibly more quickly than the Reserve Bank thought would be the case.
2: If today's predicted rate rise eventuates, it will be sooner than was tipped by analysts just a few months ago. And ahead of the release of quarterly data used to inform monetary policy decisions.
3: My sense is that they just feel like there's a cost to waiting, and that cost might be that you get even further behind the curve in terms of dealing with the inflation challenge.
2: Markets and economists will be closely watching August's inflation data published tomorrow, as well as whether today's RBA board decision is unanimous or split, before making predictions for any move at the next meeting in November. As for the impact of this rate-raising cycle on the housing market, senior economist with realestate.com.au, Angus Moore, explains it's hurting borrowing capacity more than it's lowering the growth of house prices.
4: Well, we are seeing home prices declining. The declines that we've seen to date, about 2.5%, a little bit more than that nationally, is nowhere near enough to offset the increase in borrowing costs that we've seen already.
2: And it's first home buyers who feel that the most.
4: They're particularly credit constrained, so reduced borrowing capacity can really put a handbrake on first home buyer activity.
2: The RBA will announce its interest rate decision this afternoon.
0: Rachel Hayter reporting with Isabel Musali. Shadow Treasurer Tim Wilson says the government needs to cut spending if it's serious about cutting inflation.
5: Well, the most important thing is to get a lot of the large government programs that are open honeypots for people to raid, like the National Disability Insurance Scheme, home aged care packages, and other schemes like we've got phantom children enrolled in childcare. Those schemes need to be controlled. We need to make sure we're getting value for buck for the Australian taxpayer. But more importantly, we've got to stop the fraud and corruption that's existing in these schemes, which both obviously leads to money being honest. Taxpayers' money being taken out of these schemes for dishonest means, but is also stoking inflation.
0: The Shadow Treasurer Tim Wilson. This morning, the Treasurer Jim Chalmers has blamed Australia's inflationary problems on conflict in the Middle East restricting oil supplies.
6: I don't want to see Australian workers carry the can for decisions which are being taken on the other side of the world to prolong a war which has been absolutely disastrous from a cost of living point of view and from an economic point of view.
0: Fresh efforts to end the US-Iran war are underway, with mediators pushing ahead with talks in New York despite President Donald Trump's public rejection of Iran's latest proposal. But Donald Trump is declaring the US will win the war soon, as Stephanie Smale reports.
7: With the US midterm elections looming, Donald Trump is trying to reassure voters the end of his war with Iran is in sight.
8: Iran will never have a nuclear weapon. We're going to win that war very soon. That'll be over. And the gas prices will come tumbling down. So nobody else could have done that. Nobody else.
7: While the behind-the-scenes push to end the conflict continues, President Trump isn't holding back publicly.
8: And they are crazy. There's no question about it. They are very crazy people. I tell them that all the time.
9: I said, you're crazy, man.
7: Iran and the US made little progress during talks on the sidelines of the United Nations General Assembly in New York. President Trump has rejected the latest ceasefire proposal from Tehran, and Iran says it has no plans to negotiate with Washington. But Qatari mediators are due to hold separate talks with Iran's foreign minister and US representatives in New York in the coming days. And President Trump has confirmed the US negotiating team has spoken with Iranian officials through mediators today.
9: We're going to win. As far as I'm concerned, it's going to be one way or the other. It's going to go pretty quickly.
7: It's likely the New York talks will be focused on an amended version of Iran's seven-day diplomatic plan to end the war, lift economic sanctions, and reopen the Strait of Hormuz. As those efforts continue, President Trump is standing firm.
9: If you want to see turmoil and a travesty, let them take out a city with a nuclear weapon. I'm not only talking about Israel and big parts of the Middle East, but let them hit us with a nuclear weapon.
7: The war that sent the world's oil markets into chaos is entering its eighth month. And Joshua Runciman from the Institute for Energy Economics and Financial Analysis says Australia will keep feeling the impact.
10: The oil prices have gone up on the back of Trump rejecting Iran's peace offer. The markets are already starting to price in a bit more uncertainty. What does that mean for Australia? Well, again, it means prices for our refined fuel products, so petrol, diesel, jet fuel, are likely to increase. The other key issue with the Reserve Bank meeting today, it's a very good reminder that actually when oil prices go up, so does our inflation. It's a key exposure. While the war continues, we remain exposed.
0: Analyst Joshua Runciman ending that report by Stephanie Smale. Tens of thousands of Ukrainian children have been stolen by Russia since the war began. Most haven't returned. Some have ended up on adoption websites. Now, kids living under Russian occupation are being indoctrinated on a mass scale and risk being conscripted into Moscow's army to fight their own people. Europe correspondent Catherine Diss reports.
11: So we've just woken up to multiple booms. It's just after 1 o'clock in the morning. We're just going to head to the shelter now.
12: Russia's been ramping up attacks on civilian targets in Ukraine's capital, but there's another battle being waged in parallel, the battle for Ukraine's stolen kids. I'm heading out of the city on a mission to rescue Ukrainian children trapped in Russian-occupied territory. Four teenage boys are at risk of being drafted into the Russian army. Katerina Fedosinko is the linchpin of the operation run by NGO Save Ukraine. At any moment, the Russian army can come and just take them away, she tells me, saying they constantly live in fear. Tens of thousands of Ukrainian children have been stolen, abducted, forcibly transferred or deported since the war began. The 1.6 million kids living under Russian occupation are now the target. The team at Save Ukraine has rescued more than 1,700 children from Russia and occupied territory. What they've uncovered is chilling. Hundreds of missing Ukrainian kids advertised on Russian adoption websites. And they're being indoctrinated and exposed to military training on a mass scale. I've come to meet Ukrainian orphan Denis Kostiv. He was moulded into Russia's poster child for its propaganda machine. His two-year ordeal all started with a youth camp in Russian-annexed Crimea.
13: Ukrainian symbols, Ukrainian music, the Ukrainian language. Everything that in principle relates to Ukraine is forbidden here.
12: He appeared in multiple pro-Russian propaganda videos, but it all became very real when a conscription letter arrived on his 18th birthday.
13: It's a system that breaks children's minds and ideology over many years.
12: Ukraine's First Lady, Elena Zelenska, wife to President Volodymyr Zelensky, is on her own mission to get the kids back. She's become the international face of the country's fight.
14: You cannot imagine that the kidnapping of children can actually be this systemic. We need help so that we are not fighting this battle alone.
12: A battle alongside the war being waged on the front lines. This is Catherine Diss in Ukraine, reporting for AM.
0: And for more on that story, you can watch the full report on Foreign Correspondent on ABC TV tonight at 8 o'clock or any time on iView. You're listening to AM, where it's 16 minutes past 8. Rising energy prices appear to be driving more Australians towards rooftop solar and home batteries. Chris O'Keefe from the Clean Energy Council says record numbers of households are taking up the option.
15: Well, Australians have installed in the first 6 months of 2026 more rooftop solar than we ever have in our history. It's a record period from the Clean Energy Council's data. And, you know, that is simply because we are seeing an extraordinary amount of volatility in the world, especially with the war in the Middle East. Petrol prices, diesel prices, fuel prices are front of mind for Australians. So if you've got an electric vehicle, if you bonk rooftop solar onto the roof of your home, if you pair that with a battery, you are taking control of your own energy needs and your own energy future. And I think that's what we're seeing with Australians at the moment. We're talking about approximately 180,000 rooftop solar systems being installed during the first half of 2026. That's a 35% increase on the same period compared to 2025. And the strongest 6 months total since 2021. So, you know, a pretty extraordinary outcome. You're talking more than a quarter of a million home batteries were installed. Now that's 52% higher than the prior 6 months. And since January 2019, Australians have installed 21 gigawatts of rooftop solar. And to put that into layman's terms, 21 gigawatts of rooftop solar eclipses the combined capacity of Australia's remaining coal-fired power station fleet. So we are generating, have the ability to generate more electricity on Australian rooftops than currently our coal-fired power stations do, all of them combined right across Australia.
0: Chris O'Keefe from the Clean Energy Council. For decades, the body that runs Australia's biggest electricity market has taken a conservative view about how much power the country needs to keep the lights on almost all the time. But a growing number of experts say the market operator has become too rose-tinted in its approach and is now counting on big numbers of what are called zombie projects that may never be built. Energy reporter Daniel Mercer has the story.
16: Since unveiling the federal government's flagship energy policy 3 years ago, Climate Change and Energy Minister Chris Bowen has kept the good news flowing.
17: Today we are opening the first round of our expanded capacity investment scheme, 6 gigawatts. And today we're pleased to announce that the auction results have led to more than a gigawatt. But this is the capacity investment scheme continuing to work to roll out cheaper renewable energy for all Australians.
16: That signature policy is known as the Capacity Investment Scheme, or CIS. It works by using taxpayer money to help underwrite new large-scale wind, solar and battery projects, which compete for government backing by offering their electricity at the lowest viable price. There's just one big problem, according to Dylan McConnell, a senior research associate at the University of New South Wales. Rising costs mean many of the wind projects that have won contracts through the scheme are now unviable and may never be built.
18: The CIS wasn't designed to solve that problem. It doesn't solve that problem. So, yeah, there's just a fundamental mismatch between the cost and the value.
16: The high costs of wind projects are not just a problem for the government's green ambitions. Dylan McConnell says they're also a problem for the reliability of the grid itself. That's because projects selected through the Capacity Investment Scheme are increasingly being counted in the 10-year power supply outlook known as the Electricity Statement of Opportunities.
18: It's essentially supposed to provide guidance to the market on where reliability issues may emerge in the future to suggest where new projects would be valuable to ensure that system reliability is maintained.
16: The outlook is compiled every year by the Australian Energy Market Operator. From arguably too conservative, Dylan McConnell says AEMO has become too permissive in its approach.
18: So now we have projects that are included in this reliability assessment that are relatively uncertain. And that means that the picture that the current reliability assessment sort of paints is rather rosy.
16: Others agree. Tristan Edis runs research and advisory firm Green Energy Markets, and he says the reliability outlook and AEMO are victims of the highly politicised nature of energy debate in Australia.
19: They've been put on the pedestal as the ultimate arbiter of what is and isn't right, and that has, I think, made politicians very sensitive to wanting to make sure that whatever they say is reflects their political priorities to some degree.
16: In a statement, a spokesman for Chris Bowen said the minister had confidence in AEMO and its forecasts. The spokesman noted the most recent

0: recent reliability outlook identified no shortfalls in supplies this decade.
1: Daniel Mercer reporting. Larissa Waters has stepped down as leader of the Greens because of illness. Senator Waters will take a leave of absence as she focuses on her health before returning to her upper house duties. Her party will now hold a ballot of MPs to choose the next leader. Political reporter Lexi Junawick is in Canberra. She joined me a short time ago. Lexi, what more do we know about Senator Waters' decision?
2: So, Rachel, we've learned that Senator Waters notified her colleagues of her decision to step away from her leadership role during a virtual meeting yesterday evening. Senator Waters then took to social media last night to make her decision public. In a statement, she said that she'd been quietly managing chronic kidney disease, but it had recently taken a downturn, and she said that she has to be honest with herself about not being invincible. She assured that her doctors have been clear that her prospects for recovery are good, but, quote, the best path forward means a slower pace of life than leading a political party allows. Now, the Queensland senator took on the leadership role last year, replacing Adam Bandt after he lost his lower seat at the most recent federal election. Senator Waters, she's the second longest serving member of the Greens party room behind Senator Sarah Hanson-Young. And during her reflections last night, she shared some of her highlights in the leadership role, including last year's deal with Labor to overhaul Australia's environmental laws.
1: And who will lead the party next?
2: So, Rachel, we know that Senator Waters intends to return to her upper house duties as soon as she can. And in terms of who could lead next, I think it's pretty safe to say that the current deputy leader of the Greens, Maureen Faruqi, and manager of business in the Senate, Sarah Hanson-Young, and perhaps also Senators David Shoebridge and Senator Nick McKim could all be considered contenders. But, of course, we'll have to wait and see what that meeting delivers, and the ABC has been told a decision will be made sooner rather than later, so perhaps not too long to wait.
1: Lexi Junawick reporting. Foster care experts say there needs to be more support given to help children settle when they're reunited with their biological parents. The call follows the death of an 8-month-old girl less than 3 days after she was returned to her biological parents in Ballarat. They say the tragedy has put a spotlight on how the system designed to reunite families is struggling to balance the needs of the parents and the child. Coco Veldkamp has the story.
3: Victorian foster carer Sasha, whose name has been changed and words revoiced by an actor for legal reasons, says a 6-year-old girl under her care since she was a baby has been re-traumatised by court-ordered visits from her biological parent.
4: It takes a couple of weeks to settle her down after. She wets the bed and she sucks her fingers.
3: A reunification order is a court order made by Child Protection when a child cannot live safely at home, but with the goal of returning the child to their biological parent.
4: She used to see her mum twice a week, but she wouldn't turn up to half those sessions. That really stressed Emma out. I would pick her up from daycare, go and wait, and she wouldn't turn up. She was so distraught.
3: Previous Victorian legislation stated that once a child was put into out-of-home care, biological parents had a 2-year window to regain custody of their child. But in May, that time limit was removed. A Better Life for Foster Kids founder, Heather Baird, grew up in the foster care system. She wants to see the 2-year limit brought back in.
5: The reality is, if you have your children removed and you haven't stood up in 12 months, you're never going to stand up for those children.
3: According to the Australian Institute of Health and Welfare, approximately 4 in 5 children put into care in Victoria return home within 2 years. Rouge Amidi from Women's Legal Service Victoria says the issue is not the amount of time allowed for reunification, but the lack of support for biological parents.
6: Most of the clients that we support at Women's Legal are often grappling and trying to survive family violence, and they're waiting months, sometimes years, for housing, disability support, family violence services and other essential assistance.
3: Most other states and territories have a hard limit on the reunification window, between 1 and 2 years. Former National Children's Commissioner Anne Hollands says policy reform has been stagnant across the sector for over a decade. During her tenure, she commissioned a report looking at 12 years' worth of royal commissions and inquiries in child protection between 2010 and 2022.
7: We found over 3,000 recommendations that were continuously repeated through this time, showing that they hadn't been implemented.
3: The Victorian Department of Families, Fairness and Housing did not respond to specific questions about reunification. The changes to the state's reunification time limits played no role in the death of an 8-month-old in Ballarat last week.
1: Coco Veldkamp. Elon Musk. Elon Musk's company SpaceX is celebrating a triumph this morning after launching the largest and most powerful rocket ever built into orbit. Commentators say it's an incredible feat for a ship that's set to one day travel to the moon. Bridget Fitzgerald prepared this report.
8: 3, 2, 1.
9: In a plume of fire and steam, Starship blasts into a blue sky. And it is enormous. On the launch pad, the SpaceX rocket is as tall as a 40-story building. This is Starship's 14th flight since 2023, but it's the first to go into orbit.
10: And we are go for orbit.
9: Dr. Wendy Whitman Cobb is Deputy Commandant at the School of Advanced Air and Space Studies and Professor of Strategy and Security Studies.
11: To be able to get it into orbit today and demonstrate that not only can you get it into orbit, but you can get it down, is a huge step forward for both SpaceX and what NASA has planned for the near future.
9: It wasn't all smooth sailing. One of the rocket's engines shut down earlier than planned, and the mission was scheduled to run for 10 hours, but was cut short after 3, but not before the ship deployed 26 Starlink satellites into orbit. And Wendy Whitman Cobb says getting a ship of Starship's size into orbit is a feat in itself.
11: So it is the most powerful rocket that we've ever launched, and that surpasses the Saturn V rocket that we used to get to the moon. And I saw one figure today where apparently its carrying capacity is that of the International Space Station.
9: Starship will likely play a key role in future space exploration.
11: SpaceX is also planning missions to the moon and eventually Mars, all using Starship. For NASA, this is going to be the human landing system for the first missions that actually land on the moon.
9: The launch of a super heavy ship into orbit also signals potential research opportunities. Dr. Martin Elvis is a senior astrophysicist at the Center for Astrophysics at Harvard and the Smithsonian.
12: Oh, for me, I think it will enable us to fly James Webb-type class missions, the cutting-edge flagship missions, as NASA calls them, for much less money. When you built James Webb Space Telescope, the mirrors famously had to fold out in a very intricate series of maneuvers. You could plop the whole mirror in the cargo area of the rocket without any folding at all, making it much simpler to build, to test, to fly.
9: Starship splashed down in the Pacific Ocean off Hawaii in a burst of flame.
13: Starship has landed.
9: But as far as space travel goes, it was still mission complete.
1: Bridget Fitzgerald. Briefly in finance, Wall Street has closed lower amid rising oil prices and uncertainty over the end of the Iran war and the Federal Reserve's rate path. The global benchmark Brent crude is trading at $105.51 US a barrel. That's AM for today. I'm Rachel Mealy. It's 8:30.
14: This is ABC Mid-North, Coffs and North Coast. You're with Bridie Tanner.
15: Good morning. Are you getting any sunshine at your place yet? With an interest rate hike expected for today, pushing rates to a 15-year high, and unleaded fuel sitting around $2.35 a litre, are people spending school holidays closer to home or looking for other ways to save money? We're going to speak to a listener who weighed up going on her trip and ended up saying, yep, let's send it to South Australia before 9 o'clock. We'll find out what led her to that decision. Local timber mill jobs will be lost at the end of October when Kyogle Timber Mill closes down. The chair of Timber New South Wales, Andrew Herford, says this is a direct result of the creation of the Great Koala National Park.
8: People talk about a transition. There is no transition. Those jobs are just coming to an end. There's no solution for those people. Some may never work again. Others will need to leave town to find employment. It's a significant impact on those people in this community.
15: More coming up next.

0: Aboriginal activation across multiple LGAs across the North Coast. The Madyala Aboriginal Corporation will receive $1 million to deliver the community-led bridge program in the Clarence Valley, which supports at-risk children and young people through cultural camps, after-school and holiday activities, and $1 million for the Koala Conservation Australia to establish a community conservation hub in Port Macquarie Hastings, supporting education, volunteering, family, aged care and disability participation programs across its koala conservation sites. So we have more details. We're heading along to a presser today, so more details tomorrow.
1: In sad news, Lockie, a man has died after being pulled from the water in Foster over the weekend.
0: Yeah, at around 6 a.m. on Sunday, emergency services were called to One Mile Beach, Foster, following reports a 76-year-old man had been pulled from the water unresponsive. Surf Lifesaver, with the assistance of an off-duty doctor, performed CPR on the man before he was taken to hospital. Police confirmed this morning that he died yesterday in hospital.
1: And Lockie, here in Lismore, we have 70 hectares of newly created public land where houses used to be. They went through the floods, they were bought back by the state government, and now the politicians are asking, well, what would you like us to do with these 70 hectares? You went down to this announcement yesterday.
0: Yeah, I found out no idea is a bad idea. So Lismore residents, yeah, they're being asked to share their ideas. Residents, businesses, community groups can share their visions for four key precincts across the CBD, North, South and East Lismore. The survey is on Council's Your Say page and will be open until November 1st. And one of the ideas that both the Mayor and Minister Janelle Savlin quite liked may surprise you.
2: Paintball.
3: So many.
4: Paintball. So it was actually floated a couple of years ago.
2: I know, it was.
4: You heard that, didn't you?
2: I did.
4: And you think, you laugh about it, but you know, that's the sort of adventure activity people are looking for, and people from Lismore, and I've done it myself, I've taken my staff to the paintball centre at the Gold Coast. Why can't we build something like that here with some of these houses that won't be used for residential purpose again?
1: So what do you think? Vacant houses in Lismore, flooded buyback houses being used as a paintball obstacle course.
0: Could be a bit of fun.
1: You're into
0: Staff
1: it?
0: Christmas party.
1: Have you done, for the ABC North Coast team, have you done paintball before?
0: I have.
1: It's
0: not in a house.
1: Not in a house. It's an action-packed activity. I'm just wondering how stable some of these houses are.
0: Yeah, very SEAL Team 6 type feeling to it. It's not really outdoors, is it? So an interesting way, an interesting idea. So we'll see how far that gets. But they were actually, genuinely, they thought it was a really good idea.
1: Well, we are a creative community. No idea too out there. Paintball as a potential future use of the newly created 70 hectares of public land around Lismore. Lockie McLeod, thanks for the update.
0: Cheers, Brody.

0: A flock of seagulls. I ran so far away on your Tuesday morning at 21 minutes to 9.
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0: In the rain gauge at Ocean Shores, 40 millimetres. Hi, Bridie, says Robert at Grafton. We had 3 mil in the gauge. Adam at Pillar Valley, 7 mils, both over 2 days. Old Greg from West Goonellabah. G'day. On this Police Remembrance Day, a big vote of thanks to police past and present. They deserve the same level of respect and appreciation that we rightly give to our military and veterans. Thanks, old Greg, for getting in touch.
2: What do you get when you put a bunch of comedians, criminologists, and Australia's most compelling crimes on telly together? You'll have to wait and see, won't you? Join me, Julia Zemiro, as we dig into false confessions, criminal profiles, and the cases the country never quite got over. Turns out, funny people ask the best questions.
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0: We're hearing that the Kyogle Timber Mill will close at the end of next month. So, why is the mill closing? Our reporter Kath Adams asked the chair of Timber New South Wales, Andrew Herford.
4: The reason for that closure is a direct result of a decision by the state government to create the Great Koala National Park. And the government was advised that this would happen. So the government immediately ceased supply to 6 sawmills on the north coast of New South Wales following that decision. And then just the nature of processing timber, of course, is that, logs are sawn into boards and then boards need to be dried. The mill at Kyogle processes those dried boards. So there's about a 6 to 12 month downstream flow on impact of boards not being sawn at a sawmill. Then, 6 to 12 months down the track, those boards would be processed and would now be starting to run out at the what we call a dry mill, which is the mill where timber is profiled from a rough sawn board into flooring or decking or cladding or joinery or whatever that end product is. So that's the reason for the long delay, which is now 12 months after the government's announcement, but that's what always would have happened, which is that operation is now running out of timber and the company is left with no choice but to close the business.
0: And do you know how many jobs are affected there?
4: Well, I believe it's 25 jobs going now, but I think what you'd be looking at is that over that 12 months, a number of jobs have already, through either natural attrition, redundancies and other reasons, would have been a tapering down effect. So, I would say there would have been 40 to 50 people working there originally. So what you're looking at is those jobs, people talk about a transition, that there is no transition. Those jobs are just coming to an end. There's no solution for those people. So some may never work again. Some will have to leave town due to their age or whatever. Others will need to leave town to find employment because it's one of the larger private employers in the Shire of Kyogle. There's no obvious industry to take up those positions or people. So they'll either have to leave the area or travel or find work elsewhere. So it's a significant impact on those people in this community.
0: And so obviously that's a big loss to the Kyogle community and to those people. But what is the flow-on effect then of not having that timber supply?
4: Well, the flow-on impact, I guess, is that, Australia as a society won't use any less of these products. But we're now producing less of them here in Australia. So unfortunately what happens is there'll be more imports to replace the timber that we're no longer producing in Australia. So we'll need to import that timber from other countries. The government's looking for carbon funding to pay for some of their park. And, the absurd thing about that is, of course, the carbon miles to freight that timber from the other side of the world to Australia for use here when we could be producing it ourselves sustainably is just all appears to be, to my mind, going in the wrong direction.
0: The chair of Timber New South Wales, Andrew Herford, saying there that the Kyogle timber mill closure at the end of next month is a direct result of the creation of the Great Koala National Park. Let's hear now from the Kyogle mayor, Danielle Mulholland, who's saying this is sad news for the workers in the town.
5: It's always going to be concerning to see local jobs lost, particularly in timber. That's been an important part of our local economy for many years. And the loss of those jobs in the Kyogle LGA is disappointing. And look, our thoughts are with those workers, their families, and the broader community affected. Well, you've got to remember, Kyoga's a small area. So when we lose, 25 to 30 odd jobs, that affects a lot of people. That affects their families. It affects this state of, their standard of living. It affects a lot of things. So I'm not sure where those people will be finding jobs.
0: Are you worried they may leave town?
5: I am. That is one concern. You always get population drift when a certain industry is starting to go into decline. And with our mills, we've seen it across the LGA. Once a mill shuts down, it doesn't reopen. So those people have a very specific set of skills, and they may have to leave the area to be able to use those skills. And that is not something that we want, and it's not something we would support.
0: Did you have a council meeting and talk about whether you supported the Great Koala National Park?
5: We formally opposed the New South Wales government's proposed Great Koala National Park, and it was over concerns to regional timber jobs and regional supply chain impacts.
0: And so you think this is now coming to fruition, those fears?
5: We knew it was going to happen, and it is happening. I get where they're coming from in terms of, they want to create an area where koalas can thrive, etc. But we're talking about people's jobs. We're talking about their ability to provide for their families. We're talking about the economy of an entire local government area where the main industries are cattle and timber.
0: Kyogle Mayor Danielle Mulholland talking about the expected closure of the Kyogle Timber Mill at the end of October. Minister for the North Coast and Small Business, Janelle Saffin, says she was saddened to hear about the job losses. She said any employee of a mill affected by the creation of the Great Koala National Park can apply for a government redundancy package. We've reached out to the mill and the Timber Furnishings and Textiles Union for comment.
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0: Up next, when your rates go up, fuel is at $2.40 a litre and times are tough, do you still prioritise going on holiday? It is the spring school holidays right now. I wonder if families are travelling closer to home and waiting and seeing what the fuel price does to decide whether or not to book into their favourite holiday spot. We're going to chat to a listener of ABC North Coast who has decided to send it to South Australia, weighed up whether or not to cancel the holiday, but has forged ahead. And we'll find out why after this. Fleet Foxes with Mykonos.

0: contemporary folk harmonies there from Fleet Foxes, Mykonos on ABC, Mid-North, Coffs and North Coast. John from Terranora, good morning. John says, does anyone have rainfall totals for Tweed Heads? I used to live at Terranora with our own rain gauge, which I'd had since I was 19, made by the company I worked for, Commonwealth Moulding, also known as Marquis Plastics. I'm now 81 and came from Sydney and have always kept tabs on rainfall. Love the show, John and Heather Masters. Thanks, John and Heather. Earlier this morning, Michael got in touch from Tweed Heads with 19 millimetres to report for rainfall from Tweed Heads. G'day to Chris at Ewingsdale. 50 millimetres of rainfall yesterday in the showers. I wonder if anyone's got any sunshine to report this Tuesday morning. Mark from Bentley, 24 millimetres in the gauge. Let us know what your school holidays are looking like with the cost of fuel sitting up around $2.40 a litre and the rate hike they're expecting today. Has this made you think twice about going away on school holidays? Well, our ABC North Coast regular listener and texter Kaz from Howards Grass was thinking about cancelling her current holiday but decided that they would lose more than they'd gain by not going away. Kaz, good morning. Thanks for coming on.
1: Good morning, Bridie. Nice to hear you.
0: Tell us where all the way from?
1: All the way from Coffin Bay in South Australia.
0: Known for those Coffin Bay oysters.
1: Oh, we had a feed of them yesterday. They were amazing. We had half a dozen Kilpatrick and half a dozen Rockefeller.
0: Oh, and any garnishes, any mignonettes or lemon or just all natural?
1: Oh, no. We had, I can't do natural. No, I like them cooked. We had half a dozen Kilpatrick. And half a dozen Rockefeller.
0: Okay. But yeah. We digress here for a second, Kaz. Last time the fuel prices went up, before we had that fuel excise put on, we were worried about whether or not people would go away for things. Will they travel for the vintage car show or to see the autumnal leaves at Tenterfield? And the message that we got back from people is that it's worth it. It is worth, if you can, spending that extra money, filling up your car and going on a journey. Tell us about the decision that you made and what you weighed up.
1: Well, Bridie, we booked this holiday way back at the beginning of the year when things were a little less crazy, and we'd paid a deposit for a camper van at one of the big Apollo ones that you see on the road, and we'd also bought one-way tickets to Adelaide and return tickets from Perth back to the Goldie, and we had a look at what we might lose if we can the whole holiday with deposits and flights and, you know, the conundrum that you end up in when you start cancelling things. And, you know, really, we just thought, well, screw you, orange person, we're going anyway, you know. So it was a bit of a middle finger as well. So we've got good friends over in Perth that we haven't seen in Perth. They've travelled over to see us, and we really, really wanted to see the wildflowers. We've been over in the desert and west many years ago, and we just love that arid landscape and the beautiful wildflowers that we see, and we just thought, you know, we just want to go. We're just going to do it anyway.
0: And what's the price of diesel out there?
1: Well, we haven't seen it go above, I think it was $2.94.5 here in Coffin Bay. But I think it'll go up, of course, once we get onto the Nullarbor. And we sort of did a little bit of a calculation as to what it might cost. And, you know, we probably would lose more than it's going to cost us to get over there. So we just went, we're doing it.
0: Have you come across any Dockers fans on their way home?
1: Not yet. No Dockers fans. No.
0: What have you seen, Kaz?
1: I'm looking out the window and I can see six emus, and I can see a big boat with some fish on it, and lots of lovely Western or South Australian eucalypts and other campers, and, you know, it's a nice life. You know, we're thinking about doing the lap when we retire, and, you know, this is a bit of a taste for it. I'm a seasoned camper since I was, you know, young fella in tents, but this is Well, we've done, this is our second road trip in a camper van. We went down to Phillip Island some years ago to see the MotoGP, but it's quite lovely. You know, you can just, you know, especially when you're self-contained like this, you can just get around, stop when you want, and, you know, you don't need to be plugged into power, and so you've got a little space on the road and stop when you want.
0: Oh, very relaxing.
1: Yeah,
0: Kaz.
1: It's lovely. It's really nice. And yeah, we just decided we weren't going to can it because someone's trying to deflect attention away from themselves by starting a war. So we went, no, we're going to do it. Definitely going to do it.
0: We heard from a caravan park manager from Seal Rocks early this morning who was saying that fuel prices haven't deterred holiday markers, that that caravan park was full, but that people aren't booking as far in advance and they're also booking closer to home. She also mentioned that people are very happy, Aussies are very happy to spend their school holidays in a swag or a tent. You don't need the full rig. What's your setup like? How simple or how complex does it get?
1: We're in a camper van. I mean, gone are the days I couldn't be shagged bloody putting a tent up. I mean, those young people over there putting their tent up now, that's great. Good on them. I've done that. I'd just like to be a little bit more comfortable than in a tent. So we've got a camper. It's actually a six-berth camper. There's only two of us in it, so it's nice and spacious. It's got a kitchen. It's got its own toilet and shower, a comfortable bed. It's got a little table. You don't have to put the table up and down and up and down at night and in the morning when you start moving around. I'd hate to be in this thing with six. It's really comfortable with two. And there's quite a few people on the road, like probably not as many as there would be, but people are still out there. You know, they're getting around in their camper vans and caravans, and there's all sorts of rigs, you see, and it's really good if you're looking to go down that path later on. Just check out the sort of setups that people have. But, yeah, no, I've done camping. Done camping. Don't like sleeping on the ground, Bridie.
0: Yeah, but how much is a full tank going to cost you in the camper van?
1: Well, we've only put $110 in it so far since Saturday. So we'll have to fuel up again today. Yeah, well, it cost me $100 to fuel my car, so we're only topping up what's there. I mean, it's probably going to cost us, I don't know, $500-$600 by the time we get to Perth. I'm keeping all the receipts, so I'll let you know.
0: Yeah, report back.
1: When we get home, yeah. So we're going as far as Perth and then flying back. And we didn't want to drive all the way down New South Wales coast or across west because we've been out through there. We thought we'll just fly to Adelaide, pick up the camper there, and then drive to Perth.
0: Kaz, before we go, any money-saving tips for listeners going on school holidays?
1: You can probably cook your own tuckers a little bit cheaper than buying it on the road because it gets a bit expensive when you start getting further and further between towns and destinations. And, stock up in town and then cook your own stuff in the evenings.
0: And what have you got on the menu for tonight?
1: I think we're having bacon and mushroom fettuccine.
0: Yeah, that sounds good.
1: That's going to be in Ceduna tonight.
0: Well, safe travels, Kaz, and we'll get a report from you on how much it all costs in the end.
1: Okay. And one thing I've learnt, I didn't realise that an emu poo was quite so big.
0: There you go. You learn something new every day. Fun fact for the kids there. Thanks, Kaz. Yeah.
1: All right. Thanks, Bridie.
0: We're coming up to your latest ABC News at 9 o'clock. That was Kaz from Howards Grass giving us her holiday report on the road. You can let us know what you're up to these school holidays by phoning in 1300 65 9994.
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4: It's
3: 9 o'clock. Good morning. Tony Matthews with ABC News. Treasurer Jim Chalmers insists the budget is stronger now than when Labor came to office as Australians brace for a fourth rate hike this year. The RBA is expected to raise interest rates again today, which would push rates to their highest level in 15 years. Mr. Chalmers denies government spending is driving inflation up and says tax as a proportion of GDP is still under record levels.
4: Well, it's still lower than what we saw under Howard and Costello, is the first point. The second point is that we're cutting taxes and there are more tax cuts on the way. So we're cutting income taxes because we recognise that's a good way to help people with the cost of living. If we weren't doing that, tax to GDP would be higher.
3: A firefighter has been injured while battling a blaze in Sydney's southwest. Rhiannon Solomon Marin reports.
5: Crews have been called to Canterbury Road at Lakemba, where a fire broke out in a three-level building just before four this morning. Around 85 firefighters are at the scene. Authorities say the blaze had been contained but has since spread. One firefighter was taken to hospital with minor burns but has since been released, and there are no other reports of injuries. There's smoke in the area, with people nearby urged to keep their doors and windows closed. Around 25 people in neighbouring units have been evacuated as a precaution. Caution. Canterbury Road is shut between Halden and Dennis Street and is expected to remain that way for a number of hours.
3: A local community group has welcomed a decision to scrap a planned data centre on Sydney's Lower North Shore, but says tighter regulation is still needed. Goodman Group says it will no longer proceed with its $1.2 billion data centre called Project Mars in Lane Cove West. The company says it shelved the project after hearing from the local community and in response to changes in regulation. Sasha Tishowski from the group Lane Cove Responsible Planning says there should be stricter regulations for diesel emissions from data centres.
6: We actually have stricter regulations on diesel car exhausts than we do on diesel generators from data centres. So they shouldn't be co-located near established residential areas. They also shouldn't be within certain radiuses of schools and childcare centres.
3: Pro-democracy activists allege a Melbourne man and his Norwegian-Vietnamese colleague who've been missing in Cambodia for more than a week may have been abducted by Vietnamese authorities. Australian man Hip Tran and his colleague Duc Tan Nguyen haven't been heard from since September 18, when the pair travelled to Phnom Penh to meet Vietnamese human rights activists. Mr. Tran is a member of Viet Tan, a political group that advocates for democracy in Vietnam and which the Vietnamese government considers a terrorist organisation. His friend Phong Nguyen says while it's early days, he's worried Mr. Tran has been targeted for his advocacy work.
7: The airline people said that they never boarded the plane. So that's when it's alarmed the family. This is not a normal tourist disappearing while travelling, but because of their work and their human rights activities, they were concerned that there may be more than just a normal missing case.
3: The Department of Foreign Affairs and Trade says it's providing consular assistance to the family of an Australian reported missing in Cambodia. Former ABC presenter Margaret Throsby has been hospitalised after being struck by an e-bike in the Illawarra. The 84-year-old's daughter, Holly Throsby, says her mum was injured when a bike being ridden by two boys collided with her on a shared pathway last Friday. She says the teenage riders were apologetic and helped her mum, who is now in hospital. Ms. Throsby says it was a serious collision.
8: It was a really high impact. So she's broken her hip and her thumb and had some really big hematomas on her head and a lot of blood on her face, and it was a very sickening scene. She's had surgery on the hip. She's in okay spirits considering, but yeah, it's going to take a long time to recover from this one.
3: France has claimed a 1-0 win over Belgium in the UEFA Nations League soccer clash in Brussels. Elsewhere, Italy picked up their first points with a 4-1 win away to Turkey, while Sweden secured a 3-1 win at home over Poland. Montenegro and Bosnia and Herzegovina also recorded victories over Armenia and Romania, respectively. Looking at the weather around the state, isolated showers along the north coast and adjacent ranges. It'll be fine elsewhere. Sydney's weather, cloud clearing at top of 22 on the coast and 24 in the west. At the moment, it's 18 degrees on the coast and 17 in Penrith.
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0: How goes it? And what is your go-to footy food? With the NRL and NRLW Grand Finals coming up, we're talking all things Grand Final feasting, from producer Julie Ray's famous satay pork pies to the humble barbecue snack. Do you have a footy food tradition at your place? A recipe that you reckon belongs on every Grand Final table? Chef Juan Hernandez from Rocker Cafe in Byron Bay has some ideas for a proper Grand Final feast, and we want to hear yours too. So let me know, when you go to the footy, when you watch a match in person, what do you treat yourself with that you wouldn't normally allow yourself to have? 1300 65994. And if you're someone who makes something special for Grand Final night or State of Origin, let us know what the recipe is. Our text line 0467 922 684. G'day to Richard from Byron Bay, 13 millimetres of rainfall in the gauge, and says he can see some blue sky this morning. Mark from Bentley reporting 24 millimetres of rain. Liz says, good morning. We are still managing a school holiday getaway. We are choosing not to travel more than 100 kilometres from home due to the cost of diesel. We are fortunate on the Coffs Coast to have so many caravan parks to choose from. We have a small caravan. I only booked last week and received a last-minute deal with one night free. A few years ago, you would not have been able to get a site a week before school holidays, and definitely no last-minute deal. Liz, I wonder if people are cancelling their holidays because of the cost of fuel, or they're just not booking things that far out. What do you reckon? But glad to hear that that's worked out for you. And nothing wrong with a staycation, staying closer to home and discovering new parts of your area. This is Pet Shop Boys, West End Girls, 7 minutes past 9.

0: Today's weather forecast for the mid-north coast, partly cloudy, slight chance of a shower in the north this morning, near zero chance of rain elsewhere, light winds becoming easterly. Daytime maximum temperatures between 17 and 22, Port Macquarie a top of 21 today, partly cloudy. For the far north coast, expect partly cloudy skies with a medium chance of showers this morning, winds southeasterly and temperatures in the low 20s, Moolumba a possible morning shower and a top of 22. 2 degrees.
1: Oh yes, are you chefs ready?
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1: That's what I like to hear.

0: best footy snacks, the things that you like to cook during a grand final or a big match, or if you go to the footy, what's the little treat that you let yourself have? 1300 65 9994. We're so lucky here at ABC North Coast. Producer Julie Ray at State of Origin time will make her famous satay pork pies. And if you're extra lucky, she might even bring one or two in to share with the team. What do you throw on the barbie? Bit of a few snags, maybe you heat up a few sausage rolls. It doesn't have to be anything gourmet, but hopefully after talking to Chef Juan Hernandez from Rocker in Byron Bay, we're going to get a bit of inspiration flowing for what to cook this weekend with the grand final coming up between the Roosters and the Newcastle Knights. G'day, Juan. How are you going?
1: G'day. Good morning. And how are we?
0: I'm good, thanks. Now, you're not even a big NRL supporter. You're more of a soccer, football, round ball fan.
1: Yeah. It's funny because Jules said, you like the round ball instead of the oval ball. Look, to be quite honest, like, I grew up in Fairfield area, then move on to Newcastle. I did follow a couple of the league once upon a time, and then obviously, you know, the soccer was always in my heart, so I just followed that. So I still watched it, but my famous thing that we always watch was the State of Origin. That was a must that we had to watch since I've grew up all through all these years, and still watch it to this day.
0: In grand finals and tense deciders, or if your team just hasn't been doing that well, you need comfort food. You need something to help regulate your nervous system as the score 100%. Goes back and forward and back and forward. So I think this is a good opportunity to let ourselves have a few little treats that aren't all that 100%. Good for us.
1: Yeah, 100%, 100%. But then it's funny you say that, because during the grand final, even if you make like the loaded nacho fries or a barbecue, no one eats it. Everyone's glued to the TV. Everyone has a drink, maybe one chip hanging off the mouth, and that's about it, because everyone's on the edge going, oh, what's happening? Oh, no. And then if something happens, no one touches anything.
0: Mick from Tuncurry gets in touch with us this morning. One, best footy snack, fresh buttered bread, cheese slices, cheese twisties, and a goodly amount of barbecue sauce. Magic. I cannot say I've ever tried that combination. Have you, Chef?
1: No, I haven't. But it's the simple snack, because it's those light snacks, because everyone's glued to the TV. You want small sausage rolls, you want little Hawaiian little bites, these pineapple bites with wrapped in prosciutto and skewers. Mm. So it's little beef empanadas with chimichurri, just to dip, because all they want is little snacks. Mozzarella chip done in the air fryer. Even buffalo wings in the air fryer. Good to start off before the match, and then, you know, you probably light up the barbecue after the match or during like half time. But everyone is just little snacks. You can even make little Pluto pups as well, which is nice during the mid snack. Little finger foods.
0: Finger foods, yeah, good for people who are glued to the TV, and something you can get a few in during the ads.
1: Yeah, that's it. And everyone's back. And it's glued onto the TV.
0: Now, when I think footy food, I think going to watch the Bulldogs play at Homebush Stadium. And there's so many good food options around Homebush. But my favourite when I'm in Sydney is to get anything Lebanese. So I like to do a beautiful chicken wrap with garlic sauce, pickles. Oh. And then my hack would be to actually take some of the hot chips and stuff those inside the wrap as well.
1: Oh, that's a beautiful combination. I think that's another wonderful combination to have, you know, putting all those chips into that wrap. Oh, beautiful.
0: Can you make garlic sauce at home? Is it just great blending up garlic?
1: Well, absolutely. You can make with the garlic. Look, you can garlic sauce, when you make it, you can blend it all up, but it's quite intense flavor. You can mellow it down by putting a little bit of mayonnaise or yogurt. Or what you do is you get the garlic, you put it in milk first, and you cook it in milk, take it out. So what you're taking is all that sharpness. And then after that, once you rinse it out, then you either blend it or cook it in a bit of oil, slow cook it, and get that nice little confit garlic. Beautiful. Not as strong in intense flavor. and then you make the sauce.
0: I'm just thinking about mixed twisty sandwiches.

0: sandwich and how good it is to have chips and dips out when you've got people around to watch the big game. Do you make any of your own dips or chippy biscuity type things?
1: Yes, I do. I make some dips, avocado dip, onion, a French onion dip, a yogurt dip, just the nice simple one because that's what people know. Where all my mates came, they know what they want, but they rarely touch it. And it's just chips like Doritos, Smith's chips. Sometimes I make some fried chips that I do in the air fryer, but that gets hardly touched or they eat it all in the one go and then it's like, hey, come on, guys, like, is there enough to share around? So I'll have to make an abundant.
0: We're sort of getting into the chip sandwich territory here. This says, I like a sandwich with the white buttered bread, fish fingers, tartare sauce, and potato crisps. Gee, that sounds good.
1: Yeah, that's classic with the potato chips, bread, bit of fish. Oh, well, that's what we used to do when we were in high school or we were little kids. And the mum will go, what are you eating? What are you eating? Don't put those chips in there in the sandwich. Come on, eat. Look, put some cheese and ham. I'm like, mum, have you tried it with Smith chips through it? It's delicious. Or just fried chips? It's great.
0: Chef Juan Hernandez, if you could give us one easy-ish seasonal recipe that we can bust out on grand final night on Sunday, both the NRL and NRLW grand final happening on Sunday, what's something we could make at home?
1: Something that you can make at home, it's the cheeseburger jaffles. So if you've got a jaffle machine, get some mince, cook the mince out, have some sliced cheese, then butter your white bread. Once you cook your beef mince, put your beef mince and your cheese, but don't put your salad or all of those ingredients, but that's after. You do your jaffles, so your cheese melts with your beef, in the beef and sandwich. Once you take it out, then you have your salad, your pickles, your mustard, and then you can dip it and eat it all together.
0: That sounds phenomenal. So a beef mince, like a burger jaffle.
1: Like a burger jaffle.
0: You could even do some pickles, mustard.
1: Jaffle. Yes, pickles, mustard. You can put the pickles inside or not, or leave it on. You leave it outside. So you do your whole meat and your cheese and your toasted bread. Beautiful.
0: Bust out the jaffle maker this school holidays and this grand final season. G'day to Juliet Tregeagle, who sends in a photo. Two meat pies, one with a happy face and one with a sad face of tomato sauce. No fuss here, says Julie, with hot meat pie at halftime. Just, is it a happy or a sad sauce face? I wonder if one of those pies was going for the Roosters and the other one was going for the Newcastle Knights, Julie. Thanks for getting in touch. Chef Juan Hernandez, I've got to put it to you. Who are you backing for the NRL Grand Final?
1: Look, I have to say Newcastle Knights. Reason being is I've lived in Newcastle for a very long time. My parents live there and my dad's a big Jets fan, but he's always follows the Knights because he lives in Newcastle. So we're going for the Newcastle Knights.
0: I'm backing the Knights as well. So is Julie Ray. And because there's no halftime or pregame entertainment booked yet for the grand final, people are calling out for Newcastle band Silverchair to be booked last minute.
1: Ooh.
0: So let's go back to their album Frog Stomp here with Tomorrow. Chef Juan Hernandez, pleasure to chat.
1: Pleasure. Thank you for having me.

0: Now, wouldn't that go off at the grand final? Silverchair tomorrow. I guess it's a little bit biased towards the Newcastle side. Don't know how the Roosters would feel about that one. Landers has come out saying, don't worry, you will be entertained. So there could be a surprise change to the decision to not have any grand final entertainment after the Tones and I thing fell through. Good morning to you. It's 25 minutes past nine and you're listening to ABC Mid-North, Coffs and Far North Coast. My name is Bridie Tanner. Ultra-marathon runner Ned Brockman has taken to the streets of Port Macquarie this morning in an attempt to get tradies to take better care of their mental health. Ned Brockman is recognised for running from Perth to Sydney in 47 days. At the time, it was to raise funds for homelessness, but now his focus is on sparking conversations about mental health and addressing some of the stigma within the construction industry. Ned, thanks for coming on this morning.
1: Hey, Bridie. Yeah, no, definitely still headfirst in the homelessness space, but Mitre 10's initiative of the 401 Club is something I'm very fond of. They've been massive partners of mine and supporters of me. So when they said, let's get around tradies and their mental and physical health, I was all in.
0: So what's it like for a tradie opening up about mental health struggles?
1: What's it like?
0: Yeah, what are some of the challenges for people in the construction industry?
1: I mean, for people in general, it seems to be a taboo thing, and it has been for some time. But now I like the fact we have so many days and so many amazing initiatives, and the 401 Club being one of those to focus in on the tradies. You know, they're notoriously good at bottling things up, and the stresses that come with running a business just on top of the trade itself add up. And I think, yeah, it's a great initiative. We had over 250 people come down. A lot more tradies than normal come down this morning to one of these run clubs. So it's cool to start the conversation. But most importantly, identify that there's a strong correlation between our physical and mental health.
0: So what was the atmosphere like this morning? And just set the scene for us as you all met up at Port Mac.
1: Imagine this. The sun starts poking through the clouds. Beautiful sunrise. 200 odd people down there stinging for a bacon egg roll once the run's done. And then we're through, where heart rates are up, everyone's buzzing, everyone's chirping and high-fiving at the end into a coffee, bacon, egg roll and a chat. I don't think there's another place I'd rather be on this planet than down at bloody Port Macquarie this morning.
0: Yeah, and I've seen so many people love to get down there making the most of the day. I'm sure it's a busy time of year too with school holidays on. Were there many people there cheering you on or going for a run themselves?
1: Oh, no cheering me on, but plenty of... I was cheering everyone else on. Lots of kids, lots of tradies, lots of legends down there. It's been epic. And we got Perth on Thursday morning. So getting around the country, just getting around this great nation because tradies are the backbone of it.
0: Did you get to chat to the tradies this morning and what sort of things were you talking about?
1: Yeah, I had a great chat. There was also the Petrie's Mitre 10 family who deal directly with tradesmen and women all the time and they know the importance of this. So, yeah, it's been good. It's I just think... getting the body moving, getting the conversations flowing, you can't beat it.
0: So when you're pushing your body to the limits, which you'd know a little bit to do, has it changed the way you think about mental resilience?
1: Yeah, I think they go hand in hand. I think when you make a decision, my take on mental health is if you struggle with it, I think it's your... an unwillingness to face intentional discomfort. I think the more we can face it, the more we can bring it on head on, the more you're willing to have these. And that's why it's uncomfortable to have a conversation around you're not feeling too good, but it's good to lean on people and a problem shared is a problem halved. I think it's a very valuable way to go about it and not bottling it up, just moving on. And lots of the runs I've done have shown exactly that. And it's been really cool.
0: So if you've got tradies listening to this right now on the worksite, what's one simple thing you'd encourage them to do differently?
1: Just do it. Do the uncomfortable thing. Have a chat. Don't just head out to the pub on a Friday arvo. I mean, it's all fine to do that, but definitely prioritise your physical well-being and the mental will follow.
0: Ned Brockman has been running with tradies this morning at Port Macquarie in an attempt to get tradies to take better care of their mental health. Ned, thanks for your time.
1: Cheers.
0: Let's go to a track now from Mental As Anything. This text came in from Mark in beautiful McLean. Morning, Bridie and team. We've left town for the period and in Avalon with family for the holidays. 7 mil in the gauge. Saw Mental As Anything 50th anniversary gig at DYRSL on Friday night with my father, brother and son. It was an awesome gig, pumping with dancing room only. They're coming to the North Coast soon. Don't miss it. I'll check out the dates of that one. We'll get an update from the newsroom when we catch up with Julie Ray after this. The Nips are getting bigger.

0: mental as anything, who Mark from McLean saw play at DY RSL on Friday night. They're coming to the Ballina RSL on the 20th of November, and then they'll also be at Coffs Harbour on the 21st of November that weekend. So a couple of opportunities to see them up here in the greater North Coast. Jay Ray, Julie Ray joins me for a look at what's making news this morning. G'day, Jules. How are you?
1: Good, good. Mental as anything. I saw them in Perth in the 80s. So, yeah, that was pretty good.
0: So this is their 50th year as a band, which is
1: okay,
0: phenomenal.
1: I was only two years old. No. Okay. I was a young girl then.
0: Yeah.
1: But as I said, I've introduced you to the band that was the support act was the Dugites.
0: In Your Car.
1: In Your Car.
0: Which is now one of my favourite songs to play on a road trip.
1: Yeah, and I bought their album. And, it was fun. So, yeah, Mental as Anything, they're a great band to watch. 50 years, oh, my Lord. Dear me. Well, what's happening in our local news, Bridie, is a man has died after being pulled from the water on the mid-north coast over the weekend. Now, around 6 a.m. on Sunday, emergency services were called to One Mile Beach, Foster, following reports that a 76-year-old man had been pulled from the water unresponsive. A surf lifesaver with the assistance of an off-duty doctor performed CPR on the man before he was taken to Manning Base Hospital in a critical condition. Now, we heard some news about Margaret Throsby down in the Illawarra.
0: Yeah, former ABC presenter Margaret Throsby has been hospitalised after being struck by an e-bike. The 84-year-old's daughter, Holly Throsby, says her mum was injured when a bike being ridden by two boys, we've seen that around Byron Bay, collided with her on a shared pathway last Friday. Mm. She says the teenage riders were apologetic and helped her mum, who is now in hospital, so that's good. They stopped and did the right thing. Ms. Throsby says it was a serious condition.
2: It was a really high impact. So she's broken her hip and her thumb and had some really big hematomas on her head and a lot of blood on her face. And it was a very sickening scene. She's had surgery on the hip. She's in okay spirits considering. But yeah, it's going to take a long time to recover from this one.
0: Hoping Margaret Throsby is getting better soon after that incident with an e-bike collision.
1: Dreadful news, but I don't think it's going to be the last of people getting hit, especially elderly people that, you know, cannot move out of the way quick enough because those e-bikes do fly. So yes, and of course we've discussed it. It's not just boys, it's also young girls that haven't got any road sense. They haven't done their road test. They haven't read the manual.
0: And isn't this changing soon? Wasn't the New South Wales government going to introduce that you had to have your L plates to have an e-bike or something like
1: that? We'll look into it further. What's happening with the talk about? I mean, Queensland has brought in some rules. The Minns government have been cracking down on kids, I think it was under 16. I just need to check on whether that is officially up, but police in New South Wales are pulling up people that, not just children, that are on e-bikes that are not, they're going over the limit. You're supposed to be pedalling, not acting like a motorbike. So I'll dig in further on where that is up to because that is frightening news. Now also what's going on in Lismore. Now Lismore residents have been asked to share their ideas on the future of the city. And of course, yesterday when openly they asked, Steve Krieg and Janelle Saffin, what should happen with the buyback homes?
3: Painful.
4: So many.
5: So it was actually floated a couple of years ago.
3: I know. It was.
5: You heard that, didn't you?
3: I did.
5: And you think, you laugh about it, but, you know, that's the sort of adventure activity people are looking for, and people from Lismore, and I've done it myself. I've taken my staff to the paintball centre at the Gold Coast.

0: why can't we build something like that here with some of these houses that won't be used for residential purpose again?
1: Paintball. And I, you know, the first thing I thought, call me old-fashioned, is, you know, these buyback homes are usually built up the high.
2: On stilts?
1: Stilts. All I can imagine is people falling over, falling off the house.
2: There'd be a few OH&S things to work through
1: there. I just
2: there.
1: Think, and what a way to treat some beautiful old homes.
2: Lismore residents.
1: I sound like an old dragon, don't I?
2: If you'd like to have your say on the future of more than 70 hectares of newly created public land, they're saying no idea is a bad idea. Even paintball has been thrown out there. So go along and have your say. You're just hearing from the Mayor of Lismore, Steve Krieg, and Minister for the North Coast, Janelle Saffin.
1: Well, the survey is on the Council's Your Say page, so it's open until November 1. So thanks, Bridie. More news at 10.
2: Thank you very much, Julie Ray.
3: Did you see that new series on iView?
4: Yep, I couldn't believe how it began.
3: I couldn't breathe when he jumped in.
4: I couldn't stop bawling my eyes out.
3: And that finale.
4: That twist.
3: I was in stitches.
4: Really? I had to watch through my hands.
3: I couldn't look away.
4: Are we talking about the same show?
3: For shows, you just have to share. Stream ABC iView. We've got a story for you.
2: G'day to Susan from Spring Grove, who says, too much about grand finals. More important, 6 women killed by men each month. Grand finals cited as cause of increased male violence, says Susan. And Susan, I have seen statistics that domestic violence calls do tend to spike around grand final time. Peter in Lawn says, good morning, Bridie. Very sunny this morning in Lawn via Q. Call out to all of the tradies working in our beautiful Lawn Valley this morning. Look after your physical and mental health. And one listener would like to know what the forecast is in Byron Bay. Cloudy with a very high chance of showers in the bay today. For Taree, partly cloudy with a top of 21. Vanessa, Emma Rossi here. Absolutely everybody. Coming up next, we're talking about daylight saving. Should it be shorter?

0: Vanessa Amorossi there. Absolutely everybody, 17 minutes to 10. A text here from Cynthia in Sawtell. G'day, Cynthia. Nice to hear from you. Regarding the daylight saving issue, I find it sad that nobody's mentioning the nocturnal animals and the roadkill that happens when tradies are leaving literally an hour earlier because it's still sunrise time. Possums, koalas, and other birds and animals live with natural circadian rhythms of the earth. They don't know about daylight saving. We don't need a hotter, longer day in an already heating season. Skin and sun damage as health issues are also to be considered during particularly hot March months. It can be our hottest month. Thanks for reading, Cynthia in Sawtell. Yeah, the days are getting longer and warmer, and for the majority of the country, that means daylight saving is upon us. About two-thirds of us will lose an hour's sleep on Sunday, the 4th of October, while for the rest of the country, the clocks won't move. Jeff Provest is the state member for Tweed, which is, of course, on the Queensland border. He's introducing a bill to Parliament to have the whole daylight saving period shortened by a month on either side, so hugging in closer to summer.
1: And people are quite right. They get up in the dark and they come home in the dark. Here in the border town, I've got around 20% of my kids here go to school in Queensland, and about 30% of the people here work in Queensland. And it's about reverse. So there's a significant social cost and there's also an economic cost. Businesses on both sides of the border here have to stay open 1 hour later just to get that trade in their front doors. And also the families, kids go to school over there, sporting events, and also the elderly here in the Tweed trying to go over the border to go to medical appointments to see specialists and that. There is all a matter of confusion. So look, we've put up this bill. This is the second time. But currently, the Premier's office in Sydney have said that they don't even want to discuss it. I do. I want to shorten it by that month either side and just have some common sense. So it goes for 4 months rather than six.
0: What do you think of the idea shortening daylight saving for a month on either side for New South Wales only? Would it cause too much confusion between our southern friends, Victoria and Tasmania? Josie Sargent from the Top Stories podcast here. She's explaining that the spring forward has its lovers and its haters.
2: Australia is heading towards summer, which means that for some of us, it's time to sacrifice an hour of sleep to make way for daylight saving. Parts of the country will see their clocks move forward by an hour at 2 a.m. on Sunday, October 4. That's New South Wales, Victoria, Tasmania, South Australia and the ACT. And most Australians are looking forward to the extra hour of daylight into the evenings, according to Dr. Thomas Sigler from the University of Queensland.
3: I studied 1,000 people around Australia and asked for their attitudes and perceptions towards daylight saving. Turns out about 90-some percent of people in Victoria prefer daylight saving. And the responses we got were mainly linked to things like exercise in the afternoons.
2: But not everyone's a fan. Clocks in the NT, WA and Queensland won't go forwards. And with the Sunshine State not participating in daylight savings, Dr. Sigler says it can be quite disruptive for communities on its border with New South Wales.
3: Most of the resistance, I can speak from a Queenslander's perspective. I've worked at the University of Queensland for 14 years and encountered a fair few Grahams and Peters who are vehemently against it because the cows can't adjust. Ultimately, it boils down to latitude and longitude, what I found. So the farther you live, the closer you live to the equator, and the farther west you live, of course, the less likely you are to want it. So it's logical that people in the tropics don't want it, and it's logical that people in, say, Tasmania are

0: are the most likely to want it in Australia.
1: Can the change to daylight saving time affect your sleep? Sleep expert Amanda Slinger says 1 hour can have a challenging impact on our daily routine, particularly for those already sleep deprived.
2: Our body is not so easily shifted like the clock on the wall. Our body clock can only really shift comfortably 20 to 30 minutes every day. So when people don't actually plan for daylight savings shift, or either way, at the start and the end of daylight savings, it can really throw us. If you're already struggling with sleep, it really magnifies those existing struggles.
1: So, what are some strategies we can use to lessen the burden? Ms. Slinger suggests adapting just 20 to 30 minutes per day in the lead-up and changing your routine in the days after daylight savings so you can adjust more quickly.
2: So bring the mealtime forward, start dimming lights and turning lights off. Light at night, bright light at night can suppress our melatonin release, which is that signal to get sleeping, go to bed. Really be mindful of how much light you've got on in the house at night. And then shift your bedtime 20 to 30 minutes earlier, and of course your wake up time. So then when we do shift, and of course it happens on a Sunday, but on the Monday morning, that's going to really be impactful if we haven't started to plan and do these little, you know, tiny shifts over the first few days.
1: So by mid-October, we should all have recovered and feel ready to enjoy the brighter evenings.
3: Josie Sargent from the Top Stories podcast there. You can find the podcast and give it a follow for all the biggest news stories in one place. Steve from Kempsey says the best year for daylight saving was in 2000 when it started at the end of August due to the Olympics. G'day to Mike from Nambucca. Brighty daylight saving fades the curtains. Isn't that a myth or is that true? Hi, Bridie, says this listener, the imposition of daylight saving is divisive, but more importantly, disruptive, especially for those with children forced to get up 1 hour earlier and go to bed 1 hour earlier. What a battle. G'day to Mary from the Northern Rivers. Yes, please, shorten daylight saving. It just ain't natural waking up in the dark, as simple as that. And it's difficult with two time zones so close. By the way, 40 millimetres of rain in the last 24 hours at Cooper's Chute. I think with time springing forward, we might have to go to a song about time slipping into the future. Steve Miller Band, Fly Like an Eagle.

0: such a trip, that song. Steve Miller Band, Fly Like an Eagle. Renata from Newey says, daylight saving is amazing. Has everyone forgotten about going to and from work in the winter dark? Also, go the nights. G'day to Scott from Woodburn, reporting 33 millimetres of rainfall in the gauge. Bundy, who says, Bridie, daylight saving time. Originally, it was 4 months. Terry and James Creek, Bridie, if you physically work in the day, it's pretty hard to play games after work without daylight saving. You could always get a surf in before work. Not me, Terry. These days, I just ignore the government's rules. The sun rules my life. Jeff Provost is wasting his time. I wish I could be so or natural with you there, Terry, going with the sunlight. Harry says, I'm with Jeff. Shortening daylight savings, it's too long. Or put the clocks half an hour ahead permanently. Shirley and Yamba, daylight saving good, but goes on for 1 month too long. And g'day to Jean from Awoolumba, who says, morning, Bridie. It costs more to do business in the Tweed, and for oldies, it's confusing. I don't think you have to be old to be confused by daylight savings. It is a tricky, tricky one.
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0: 5 minutes to ten. Here's a point of view we perhaps haven't heard enough of in the debate around daylight saving. What it's like for parents of children with autism. Sarah, good morning.
3: Hi, Bridie. How are you?
0: Yeah, good, thank you. You dread this time of year. Why is that?
3: Oh, I absolutely dread it. I mean, the kids are getting a bit older now, but it has been living in a border town, since they were born, it has been just one of the biggest challenges in, trying to regulate children whose regulation is, an everyday battle, a little bit more than neurotypical children for sure.
0: So just explain to those what it will look like for your family next week or what it used to look like when they're a bit younger.
3: Yeah, I mean, when you have children, it's your job to teach them everything, healthy eating, washing your face, cleaning your teeth, ABCs, but for children who are neurodivergent, it's just such an extra battle because they just are sort of naturally lacking the ability to take on all of the things that, create a healthy, normal life. It's eat the broccoli. It's just so much harder. And so when you start to actually win a little bit at those battles, and then all of a sudden the goalposts shift, as well as all the other sensory things that are challenging to them, like light and temperature and, just every single thing with these kids are very sensitive. It just ups the ante. And I mean, our summers are very hot. We get very tired. It's, very well documented that parents of neurodivergent children, we do struggle with our exhaustion levels a lot more. I don't know why the Autism Australia Council or, any of those those bodies haven't spoken up with the struggles that we face as families with children who are neurodivergent, because it can be traumatic. It has been. It definitely has been in the past, especially then when you're also going through floods and everything else. It's just...
0: And the clocks changing an hour forward or backwards is just one extra thing for parents and families to have to deal with.
3: Yeah, well, I mean, our circadian rhythms, they set, and you're trying to help your neurodivergent child have those natural rhythms. And, we naturally get tired when, the day gets to us. Like, we all sort of almost know what time it is when we start to get old, we get tired or the light changes. And you're trying to teach that to your child. And you're like, oh, actually, no, we're going to do it an hour early today. And they... they, you know, it goes against everything that you've tried to instill through the winter months. And, you know, you're trying to teach seasons and you're trying to help their body to have those same regulations.
0: Sarah, thank you for telling us about that consideration for families where the kids or family members have autism when it comes to daylight savings. Thanks for coming on.
3: Yeah, thanks, Bridie.
0: We've got to wrap it up, though. We are coming up to the news at 9 o'clock. Just quickly, Dan says daylight savings back in Western Australia in the mid-70s. It was my job to go around the neighbourhood and round up my 5 to 6 year old son and drag him home for tea. He was not a willing participant in this adventure, believe you me. More texts about daylight savings. Maybe we'll get to them tomorrow. Have a great Tuesday. Catch you back here tomorrow.
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0: 10 o'clock. Good morning. Tony Matthews with ABC News. Four new plaques will be added to the National Police Memorial in Canberra today as part of commemorations for National Police Remembrance Day. The event pays tribute to officers killed in the line of duty or as a result of their duties. Among those honoured this year are the two Victorian police officers killed in last year's Porepunkah shooting. AFP Sergeant Jess Jeffrey says the death of 20-year-old Sydney Constable Mia Lay in a car crash last week means today is especially emotional.
1: I think we were all heartbroken when we heard the news late last week. I had the privilege of training Mia for a brief time at her time at the New South Wales Police Force Academy, and I know for me personally it's been very upsetting.
0: The Reserve Bank is highly tipped to raise interest rates when it meets today to what would be the highest level in 15 years. Nick Parmeter reports.
2: After six board meetings and three rate hikes so far this year, the official cash rate is sitting at 4.35%. And if both financial markets and economists are right in predicting another quarter of a percentage rise today, it'll take that to 4.6%. As the federal government continues trying to curb inflation, Treasurer Jim Chalmers has pushed back on suggestions the government could do more to help households, instead directing blame towards global economic pressures and war in the Middle East. However, the silver lining for mortgage borrowers is that three out of Australia's four major banks are expecting the RBA to be done with rate hikes after today.
0: More than 80 firefighters are working to contain a blaze that's broken out in a building in Sydney's southwest. Authorities say the fire started on the ground floor of the three-level block at Lakemba just before four this morning. One firefighter has been left with minor burns, but there are no reports of injuries to members of the public. Canterbury Road remains closed between Dennis and Haldon Street, with locals warned to be wary of smoke in the area. Pope Leo says warnings that artificial intelligence could one day threaten humanity should be taken seriously. It follows remarks from US President Donald Trump that fears about the dangers to humanity from AI were a hoax. Pope Leo says humanity can't sit back and pretend nothing is going to happen.
3: We are trying to continue to promote dialogue, study, investigation to make